0: I was like blown away by it. So I just become that. So I'm dual. I'm the Eagles and I'm the Vikings. Of course, the Phillies, they're doing fairly decent. And of course, we're upset about the 76ers. And of course, you know, the Flyers, they did well, but just incredible here. We're putting all our hopes now into the Eagles coming up soon. Let's see how that goes, and hopefully it'll be a little bit better than what we've gotten there. But you know, we've got a great guest, and I don't want to take too much time to introduce him because he's on the road. I mean, the life of a rock star. He is just an amazing individual. Okay, you might know him as one half of the Righteous Brothers. Believe it or not, he sings. He gets to sing with Bill Medley every single night all over the country, and he's been performing with the Righteous Brothers since 2016. In addition to that, he has actually been involved with singing with people like Tony Orlando, Yakov Smirnoff, Glenn Campbell, Mickey Gailey, Johnny Lee, the Platters, and of course, just so many more. So we're glad to have him. He's on a bus heading to another location, folks. So, I mean, like I said, the life of a rock star is amazing. So how are you doing, Bucky? How's it going?
1: Pete, everything is great, man. We're up kind of in your neck of the woods. We're on our way to Plymouth, Massachusetts. We had a show. We've done a show in Maine. And then we came into Peekskill, New York for a show last night. And then we have travel day. And then we're in beautiful Plymouth, Massachusetts, which we've been before. And we're out for about 8 shows. And we come home for 3 or 4 days and head back out again for a couple more. So it's been great. Bill's feeling good. Had a full house last night, probably 1,000 people. And, yeah, it's great. Everything is wonderful.
0: Well, you know, it looks like you're going to be at the Count Basie, too. Is that possible?
1: Yes, we are.
0: Well, that's right now. And Atlantic City also. That's our...
1: Yes.
0: That is in our neck of the woods, folks. Guys, gals, everybody, anybody listening to the sound of my voice, you have got to check this out, okay? I did it. Just an amazing concert. Amazing.
1: Thank you.
0: Bill Medley is amazing. But you know something? Bucky, man, I tell you, unfortunately, you know, we did lose, of course, Bobby Hatfield a while back. But I tell you, and I mentioned this last time, and I'm so serious about this. Bucky's up there. He's watching you, okay? And he is so proud of what you have done to take over and make the Righteous Brothers, you know, obviously your concerts are all over, your residency that you have in Las Vegas. And on top of that, you've got your own albums, which we will talk about that. One thing we didn't mention last time when I had you on the air, okay, and again, you've been with Bill Medley now for 10 years. But this is something we didn't talk about in the last radio show. It was about maybe almost a year ago that we did that. But you actually met Bill Medley at a wedding in Branson, Missouri. And he came to see you. You were doing a Journey tribute, I guess, locally in Branson. And it's quoted that he said, "I just wanted to see him mess up." Okay. That's what it says. And then when he heard your voice, something clicked. Okay. Tell us that story.
1: Yeah. Well, Bill, you know, I was working in Branson, Missouri since my wife and I came into town around 94, and many, many great stars as some of the ones that you mentioned. I got able to work with, like you said, Tony Orlando and Andy Williams and just all these great folks that I got to have the opportunity to work with. And Bill came in around 2008 with Paul Revere, and they were at Dick Clark's American Bandstand Theater, and Bill was performing there, and I had a band on Saturday nights. You know, all of us in the band, it's a 10-piece horn band. The horn section was from Mickey Gilley's band. You know, our drummer from a show. It was just a bunch of guys doing shows in Branson that wanted to play music that we love in the you know, late night hours. And so we would start at 11 o'clock when all the shows were over. The whole town would pile into Shake It Up Show Club, and we would have different guests sit in with us. And Bill would started out coming out and seeing the show, and he'd get up and sit in and sing with us. And he and I kind of got to be friends. And I was working at Legends in Concert at the time, one of the shows I'd worked with, and I which does pays tribute to different artists. And I was doing a Blues Brothers tribute. I also did John Mellencamp and different artists. So Bill would come in and see that. Anyway, we got to be friends, and I was doing Legends for about 12 years. I hadn't seen Bill for a while, and at the, and around 2015, I decided to. My a buddy had a opened up a little small theater, about 120 seater, and he asked if I would come in front this Journey tribute, which we weren't dressing in costume or anything. We were just great band, great video, great lights, and we talked about why the songs were written and showed video. And he asked me if I'd come in front that show, and which I did, which was a great opportunity to sing something that I really, really love. Journey's one of my favorite groups. And like you said, I ran in my friend Dean Z, who is probably the top Elvis tribute artist in the world. He just sold out the Palladium in England, and he is amazing. And but Bill had worked with Dean as well. Dean worked as Elvis in one of Bill's clubs in California. So I also had that connection with Bill. He would come back and say hi to Dean. And, of course, we shared a dressing room, so I got to say hi to Bill. And long story longer, Dean got married, and I hadn't seen Bill in about a year and a half, 2 years. We ended up at Dean's wedding, and he said, "What are you? You left Legends. That's a great. That was a great gig for you. What are you doing now?" And I said, "Well, I'm teaching voice, which I do and still do, and I'm working this Journey show." And so he kind of went, "You know, you do Journey, like, you know, like the look on his face was like, I just can't believe you do that." And so I called his bluff and I said, "Well, matter of fact, it was a Saturday. My buddy got married." I said, "Tomorrow is Sunday and we have a 3 o'clock show and I'll be doing it at the Tribute Theater if you'd like to come by." And he said, "You know what? Maybe I'll stop in." I didn't figure he would. And literally 5 minutes before we started, my phone rang and he said, "Hey, Buck, Bill Medley, I'm going to swing in. I'll probably just hear a couple songs. But I thought I'd swing in and check you out." I come to find out later, as you mentioned, the night before, he was having dinner with our friend and said, "I just don't hear Bucky doing Journey." So you were right. He came in, and I told him this. I said, "You came in because you thought I was going to fail." He said, "Yes." And I said, "You're not even going to lie about it." He goes, "No, man." He goes, what do singers like more than to see another singer die on stage?" He goes, "I thought you were going to die." And so not only did he stay for the whole first half of the show, he came back the next night when I was also doing a Creedence Clearwater Revival tribute. And that got the ball rolling. We went to lunch, and he started talking about it. But, you know, the way he was putting it was he wasn't sure if he wanted to do it. He said he doesn't know, you know, if it would be maybe a year or two from now. He just wanted to know if he could throw my name in the hat. And, of course, I was very excited to hear that. And but I would say within 3 weeks, he had invited me back over to his house. We sat around his piano with his Grammy Award sitting there on the piano. No pressure. And Bill's at the piano, you know, playing Love and Feeling and Soul and Inspiration and Unchained Melody and Rock and Roll, all the hits. And he and I just recorded our voices singing together on the phone, which we then sent to his manager, who is our manager now. And he said, "Well, it sounds great. Why don't you guys go in the studio and do the same thing?" So we did. We went in the studio and just sang the choruses. And Bill called me back and said, our manager, David Cohen, who's been with Bill since the 60s and unfortunately passed away a couple years ago. He's a great guy. But David Cohen cried on the phone. He said, "Man," he goes, "that sounds like the Righteous Brothers." Because you can have two great voices, but the thing that made the Righteous Brothers beautiful was the blend. You know, Bobby had that beautiful tenor, pristine, clean voice, and Bill is like that raspy growl. I always say they were like Beauty and the Beast, yeah. You know? and so, you know, that's kind of what got us rolling. And then Bill had a friend with Caesars Entertainment that was pretty high up, and he had talked to Bill about coming in and doing a residency. So we came in 2016 and did a 3 month. That's all they gave us. And Bill makes a joke. He said, "They gave us 3 months and we lost so damn much money gambling that we're still working." But, but yeah. And then those 3 months turned into what's now starting February. We began our 11th year working together.
0: And that's absolutely amazing. Yeah. 11 yeah. years. And, you know, we're going to be going to break in about 30 seconds, but I do got to mention Steve Perry, man, what a voice. And if you could, like do that voice You can do anything. Okay, the level of his voice, and I've listened to you. I've seen you on you know many of the concerts, and obviously the you have an album out we'll talk about as well, and a whole bunch of things, you know, solo career and all that coming out at the time. But I tell you, man, your voice. Like I said, Bobby Hatfield had a fantastic voice. I mean, he was a great tenor. He had a high range. So do you, okay? So
1: thank you, Pete.
0: We are talking with singer-songwriter, recording artist, and, of course, one half of the Righteous Brothers, Buddy Heard, and we'll be back with Live on Tape right after these messages. 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
0: 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And we are talking with singer-songwriter, recording artist, and he's got a new album out we'll talk about as well. But in addition to that, he's also sang with people like, I don't know, Tony Orlando, Glenn Campbell, Mickey Gilley, Johnny Lee, The Platters, and of course, he is one half of the Righteous Brothers. Yeah, and basically, they're all over the place, and we're going to be talking more about the concerts, because right in Atlantic City, and we'll give you dates for that, as well as Count Basie Theater in Red Bank, as well as Lancaster is another location that you can watch the Righteous Brothers do their thing. So we got Bucky Heard with us here today. Bucky, I know I ask this question, and I ask it every single time. What is it like, I mean, to actually be on stage with a legendary Bill Medley? I mean, how is that?
1: It's, it's mind-blowing, especially considering, you know, I grew up, and I say this in the show every night. I said, you know, even after 11 years, going on 11 years doing this, the fact that, you know, this little kid who played these records in his room in this tiny little town in Alabama is standing on stage, you know, with a legend, iconic rock and roll legend like Bill Medley. It's mind blowing to me. And I had no, you know, 10-year-old Bucky listening to these records had no idea what was in store for him. I mean, my mom, off my new album, I have a song called My Best Days, and Bill, we did a music video, and Bill is actually in the video with me. And it tells my musical, my story, basically. And Bill appears in every stage of my life because, like he said, he goes, little did I know, even back then, he was going to be a big part of my life. And was a big part of my life. In 1974, my mom bought me the 45 record of Rock and Roll Heaven.
0: It was
1: my favorite song. And the video opens up in a 1974 pool party. These little actor kids playing me, all these little actors. And it goes through the stages of my life. But that's where it all started in around 74 when I heard the Righteous Brothers the first time. And then I went back because I was immediately hooked, loved them, loved their sound. And, of course, I went back then and listened to the rest of their music and just absolutely fell in love with that group, fell in love with Bobby's voice. Of course, I love Bill's voice, but I always aspired to be a tenor, even at that age. So it's just absolutely insane. Every night at the end of the show, we close with You Lost That Livin' Feelin'.
0: Yeah.
1: And I just look up into the lights and you know, my parents are both gone. They had passed away, and my mom passed real young. She was 58 years old. She bought me my first album. She's the one that she bought me my Righteous Brothers record. You know, she was the one that was the music lover. And I just know her and dad are looking down from the best seat in the house. And I hate that they're not here to experience. My dad got to see us when we first opened in Las Vegas, which was very cool.
0: Yeah.
1: But it's just mind blowing on a whole lot of levels. And I don't know why God chose me for this, but I sure am grateful that he did, because it's been life-changing on every level.
0: No, it hasn't. I have to disagree with you on one thing. I believe your parents are actually watching you. They're seeing you,
1: Thank you, brother.
0: And they're so proud, okay, because you've done an amazing job going into the shoes of Bobby Hatfield and doing this. And of course, your own solo career, which is just starting up, and we're going to be talking about that in a second. But before I do, we have a connection, you and I. Branson, Missouri, okay? That's where you live, and that's where you, well, you know, basically you grew up. I have a cousin. She was in MASH, by the way. Becky Lee Brennan, okay? I'm sure you're familiar with her. But she does a lot of shows in Branson. And folks, if you ever get a chance to go to a place that has music like you would not believe, okay? More theaters than Broadway. Am I correct on that?
1: Well, I know that was the way it was in the 90s and going into 2000s. Branson's still a great little town. I moved from there about 6 years ago. I live in Las Vegas now.
0: Oh, okay.
1: But Branson, you know, Branson had a lot of stars, as the ones you mentioned, Mickey Gilley and Roy Clark and Andy Williams and Bobby Vinton was there and Wayne Newton was there. And I mean, everybody, there was. But as the years have kind of passed, I think Bill was probably the last big name to work there. But there's still a lot of great shows. It's become more of a town for outdoor events. They, you know, beautiful golf courses and fishing but there are still some wonderful, wonderful theaters there.
0: Oh yeah.
1: I tell everybody it's a beautiful, beautiful part of the country. And Peggy, your cousin and I, we've been working together on a Broadway, off Broadway musical, called Mike and Minnie's Wild Weekend Jam. And myself and the music director from the Righteous Brothers, Tim Lee, wrote the soundtrack, and Peggy, your cousin, directed the show. And we took it to New York City last summer for a 5-week run. Got some really good reviews, but these shows that you take to New York, they're a constant work in progress. So yeah. we'll see where that goes. But Peggy was amazing, and she is an incredible person, one of my favorite people on the planet.
0: I tell you, Peggy has done so much, and so have you.
1: She has.
0: But you know, but the thing about her that I love about my cousin is, number one, with all the stuff that she has done, she is so down to earth. I mean, everything is just so sincere. And I get that from you too, Bucky, as well. I get that same impression, no matter how you've done and how big you've gotten, okay? 11 years doing a show, selling out in Vegas all the time and all over the country. And like I said, I will be at Count Basie. I will be at Atlantic City to see you, because I just love watching you guys perform all the greatest Righteous Brothers songs. But I want to talk about your album real quick, okay? And I want to play one of your songs. Tell me about it. And then we're going to play, I guess, one of them, and you can give the intro on that as well.
1: Okay. back in 2023, Bill produced a record for me, which is it's on all the platforms, Spotify and YouTube, and if your listeners want to check it out. But it was really geared toward Righteous Brothers fans, and Bill picked most of the songs. But on the album is like Elton John and the Eagles and Elvis and Journey, and a couple of original songs. But Bill produced it, and it's called Through the Years, which was my mom and dad's song, and I dedicated that song to them and dedicated the album to them. And then that was 2 years ago, and so Bill decided about a year ago to go to Nashville and record a country album, which he did, and he did a duet with Vince Gill and Michael McDonald and a wonderful female vocalist by the name of Sean Colvin and blues artist Kev Moe. And so Bill did a solo album, and I decided to do another album, which I did. I went to Nashville. Bob Bullock, his legendary producer, worked with, you name it, he's worked with him. And he brought Chris Luzinger on board, who's been with Garth Brooks since, oh gosh, he's played on every hit Garth Brooks played. I went to see Garth, and there's Chris right up there as lead guitar player. So Chris was the music director for my project, and we got 8 songs. Of course, the only cover on the album that I just did is called Breathless. The album's called Breathless. I did a tribute to Roy Orbison and did a really cool cover of Crying. But the other songs are all originals, and the one that you have queued up is a song that I wrote. I'm a big Bob Seger fan. So I decided I wanted to lean into my Bob Seger roots a little bit and do this kind of Southern rock vibe on this song. And Bill Medley has a saying, you know, you've heard the saying, it is what it is. People say it all the time. It is what it is. It is what it is. Well, Bill added, till it ain't. It is what it is, till it ain't. And this song was the only song on the album that I wrote, and I actually co-wrote it with two amazing writers, Terry Joe Box and Patrick Savage. And the song basically is saying, you know, we only get one chance to roll around on this planet. And so what you need to do is make sure you're not letting life pass you by. And the opening line is, grab that bull by the horns and hang on. Take the chance when the chance comes along, because clocks don't run backwards and you can't go skipping chapters. Life comes at you fast and it's gone. So it is what it is till it ain't. When you want to ask that girl to dance, ask her. You know, if you want to go for that job, go for it. If you want to learn to play piano, do it. You know, don't live with regret, because at the end of it all, you know, at the end of when we've run our time on this planet, what we're going to look back on is the memories and the things that we did and the people that we love and that we got to do those things with. And so my big platform on this album and all the songs on my Breathless album, if your listeners will give it a listen, it kind of leans into the fact that dreams don't have a shelf life. So whatever your dream is, whether you're 8 or whether you're 80, don't at the end of it all, you don't want to look back and say, man, I wish I'd done this. I wish I tried that. Grab the bull by the horns and follow your dreams and follow your aspirations and make the most of this beautiful life we have on this beautiful planet that God's given us, you know? So, that's kind of the setup for It Is What It Is Till It Ain't.
0: Okay.
1: And it's cool that Bill gave me the title. You know, he says it all the time, and I thought, man, that'd be a great song. So we turned it into one, and it was very well produced. We shot a music video in Branson. My buddy Craig Martinowski has a club called The Cheeky Monkey, and we rented it out from him, and I invited all. Peg's in the video, actually. You'll see Peggy. She's like the star of the video.
0: Oh, really?
1: And I invited all my dancer friends to come in. I had Mexican food catered, and we shot the video right there. And my daughter choreographed a line dance. And so we have dancers and singers and a band, and it's got a cool little story to it. So if you go to YouTube, my Bucky Hurd channel, Bucky Hurd Productions, I've got every video. We did 4 music videos, and your listeners can check that out as well. But also, BuckyHurd.com is my website. You can go there and find everything. And then I'm on all social medias at Bucky Hurd on Twitter, on Instagram, Facebook, you know, TikTok, and all the other fun stuff. But it was a great record. I'm very proud of it. Bob Bullock produced it so amazingly well, and I had some of the top Nashville session players on the album. Eddie Bears, for example, on drums is the house drummer for the Grand Ole Opry. I mean, it doesn't get much better than
0: that. No, it doesn't.
1: And I actually, Jim Moose Brown was my piano player, and he was with Bob Seger in the Silver Bullet Band for about 10 to 12 years. So lots of great players, and it sure does show on the record, man. I'm just, like I said, it was fun to do something solo, as much as I love doing the Righteous Brothers. And it was just kind of cool that Bill and I both had, we both did our solo albums in Nashville. We both recorded at legendary Curb Records.
0: Okay.
1: And, it turned out really cool. And, you know, I really started that album because Bill, you know, we started the Love and Feeling Farewell Tour. You know, Bill said, I think I'm probably getting close to the end. So you need to be thinking about your future. And so I went and did this whole album, and I've done three or four solo shows of my own. And now Bill feels so good that we're going to stay out here.
0: I know. I mean, so, I understand that because I got the farewell shirt. Okay.
1: Yeah.
0: So I have that. Yeah. But what I want to do now is I want to cut to it because we have another break coming up, and it's a hard break.
1: Okay.
0: So without further ado, we are going to play It Is What It Is Till It Ain't. And of course, this is Bucky Hurd, and just an amazing song on an amazing album called Breathless.

And that is Bucky Hurd, of course. It is what it is till it ain't. A bullet, number one in a bullet on my mind. And we'll be back with Live on Tape. And, of course, Bucky Hurd right after these messages. 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

0: 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And of course, with our guest, we just heard an amazing song off the album Breathless. This is Bucky Hurd, and it is what it is until it ain't. Great song. Guys, got to get the album. Gals, got to get the album out there. But Bucky, as you know, is one half of the Righteous Brothers. You might remember the Righteous Brothers with songs like, Unchained Melody, The Brothers, Soul and Inspiration, Rock and Roll Heaven. I can just go on and on of all the songs they've done. You've Lost That Loving Feeling. He's been doing, with Bill Medley as part of the Righteous Brothers for the last 11 years. And he's with us today. He's actually on the road, okay, because he's doing concerts, and we'll talk about that very briefly. We'll talk about that so you'll know where to go. Atlantic City, for example, Lancaster, Pennsylvania, right around the corner from us. And, of course, where I live, which is really, that's a Count Basie Theater, which is an amazing theater in Red Bank, New Jersey. So Bucky, we talked about the album. We talked about what's going on. And, yes, I do have that farewell T-shirt. I was hoping that wasn't farewell. In the back of my mind, I'm saying, no, it's going to keep going. It's going to keep going. And I'm so glad it did. I'm so glad you keep it going.
1: Yeah, he's feeling great. You know, it's like he got a second wind. His beautiful daughter, McKenna, just had his second grandbaby a few months back. So he's got two little boys, and I think that's given him some extra life. But, yeah, man, I mean, you know, like the Eagles have been on their farewell tour now for what, 3-4 years?
0: That's true. Yeah.
1: So, you know, Bill said it's a farewell tour. Yes. And it's going to come to an end at some point, but, you know, we have some contractual obligations that we have to fulfill. And we also have certain theaters like the Count Basie Theater that we just really love. And we want to come back and visit some of these, some of our favorite theaters before, before Bill decides not to do it. I just can't imagine him not doing it. And I actually told him that. I said, what are you going to do, sit home? I mean, this is your life, man. I mean, this is what you live for. This is who you are. And he said, you know what, you're right. So we've been kidding around. And next year, you know, when we're already doing some bookings for next year, he said, I should probably call the next tour that we do Till the Wheels Fall Off, which is basically what we're going to do. He said, we're going to keep rolling until either A, the people quit coming, which they're showing no sign of that, or until, you know, Bill said, until I can't do it at a high level, which, you know, he's going to be 86 in September and he still sounds incredible. I mean, I think he sounds better now than he did when we started, and your listeners can check out his new album, which is called Straight from the Heart, and it's also on streaming platforms and all that stuff. But he actually has albums that we sell at the show,
0: yeah,
1: and he signs them and everything. But great songs on the album. He does George Jones and Kris Kristofferson and all these, Buck Owens, all these great classic country songs. And his producer is a guy named Fred Molin, who produced a song you might know, Sometimes When We Touch.
0: Oh, of course, yeah.
1: The honesty's too much. Fred produced Bill's album beautifully, and I got to be in the studio with Bill and Michael McDonald when they were singing together. And it's just wonderful. It's a great record, and any fans of the Righteous Brothers out there should give Bill's album a listen because he sounds great.
0: Yeah, just one thing about Michael McDonald. Do not say it's yacht rock. They don't like that. Nobody likes yacht rock. Okay, even though there's radio stations now that are yacht rock radio stations, but yeah people like Mike.
1: There's Michael two or three yacht rock. I'm sorry. Go ahead, Pete.
0: It's funny as heck. I mean, I had some people from the Wrecking Crew on, right? They don't like being called Wrecking Crew, okay? Even though they're big stars. In fact, one person says, if you bring it up in the interview, okay, that's it. Interview's done. I was like, I can't bring it up. Even though, again, there were shows on the Wrecking Crew as well. So I want to go over real quick your schedule. Now, for people that live here in Philadelphia or nearby, on June 5th, that's June 5th, it's a few days away, 4 days away, Red Bank,

0: It's going to be at the Count Basie Theater at 7 o'clock. Okay. Now, June 6th, if you happen to be in Atlantic City, and folks, Caesars Atlantic City is a really nice place to see a show. That's the 6th. Again, it's 7 o'clock for that. And of course, for those that are west of us, Lancaster, Pennsylvania, which is not far from here, the American Music Theater, and that will be on June 7th. So you get three chances to see the Righteous Brothers again. And trust me, every time I see it, it even gets better, the show, even though you guys have been doing it for 11 years. Now, I know you got Lexington, Massachusetts on the 3rd. And of course, was it Shipshewana?
1: Yep.
0: June 18th.
1: Yep.
0: That's a mouthful. Okay. That's an absolute mouthful there. I mean, how are you going to do
1: beautiful part of the country?
0: Yeah. How are you going to do that? You can say, welcome everybody from trying to get that pronunciation down.
1: They've got a guy that comes out and introduces the show and all that. And we let him handle that.
0: Okay. Yeah. I think I'd be more nervous about, you know, making the name
1: screwing
0: of the town, screwing the name up, as opposed to singing all these songs, all these iconic classics that is going on. So, you know, we got a little time before we're going to go into the last break, and I'm going to let you go after the last break because I know that you know you're on the road right now. You know, people think that it's always a lot of fun to be a rock and roll star, okay? What was the song by Journey? I think Journey did a song on that, when they're on the road and they got to do all that stuff.
1: Faithfully being away from your family and, yeah.
0: Exactly.
1: They say that the road ain't no place to start a family. Yeah.
0: Exactly.
1: It's rough. I'm very fortunate that my wife and daughter are both, my daughter lives in New York City.
0: Okay.
1: She does theater and performing, and I'm not allowed to say what she booked yet because we just found out yesterday, but she booked her first national tour.
0: Wow.
1: So we're really excited about that. And my wife is dance instructor. She actually just flew into Branson yesterday. She's going to be there working with the studio that she used to teach in. She'll be there for about 3 weeks, getting the kids all ready for dance competitions. So, you know, all three of us are out on the road doing stuff.
0: Wow. I tell you.
1: Makes it easier.
0: No, you're right. Because, I mean, also the Loadout, if you remember that song where they're on the road again with the Rowdies and the Roadies, sorry.
1: Yeah.
0: It is not the best place, especially when you're traveling, you know, on a bus or, you know, basically you got to get all the equipment there and all that stuff. I'm so glad it worked out that they're coming with you on that. But again, it's
1: They're not. They're actually not with me. They're doing their own thing. Like Sydney's in New York. My wife's in Branson.
0: Oh.
1: They don't ever get to really. They don't really have much of a chance to come out with me because they're so busy as well.
0: Uh-huh.
1: So even when I'm home, they're not.
0: Wow.
1: So it makes it a little easier. So even if I go home, like after this run, I'm going to go home for 4 or 5 days before we go to Shipshewana, and I'll be the only one at the house because they're all out doing stuff. So, but for in general. It is tough, you know. You get up in the morning like we just did, and you pull out, and we've got about a 4.5-5 hour drive to the next town.
0: Uh-huh.
1: Check into the hotel. We have a night off tonight, which makes it easier. But normally, you drive 4 or 5 hours, get to the hotel by 2 o'clock. You know, start getting ready for the show about 4 or 5. We have pickup. If the show's at 7, they pick us up 30 minutes before. And then you do the show and you go back to the room and you crash out and you get up the next morning and do the same thing. So, it can be very tiring, but you know, it's what we love. And my granddad always said, if you're able to make a living doing what you love, you'll never work a day in your life. And I've been very blessed, to be in this business and to be able, I've never had to do anything but sing for my supper, if you will. And have never had to wait a table, never had to do any other job except perform. And now to have this opportunity to perform on this level, it's just really cool. And we have a lot of artists that just have such respect for Bill. You know, we'll have people like Dionne Warwick in the audience or Donny uh-huh. Osmond or, you know, we had Van Morrison, you know, came to our shows. Journey Jonathan Cain, who wrote all those hits, the piano player for Journey, came to the show. So it's really cool to see these people come to the show. And not only that, to see the love that they have for Bill and the admiration. And just going to warn you, Pete, in about 3 minutes, I'm sitting out in our, we're traveling in a Sprinter.
0: Okay.
1: In about 3 minutes, I can see Bill in the rearview mirror. They're all coming back, so the kids are going to pile into the car, and it's going to, it might get a little loud.
0: Okay, so Bill, so Bill's with you also. Bill Medley's with you also.
1: Yeah, we're traveling.
0: Oh, my goodness.
1: I got up 7:30 and had breakfast at the hotel, but they pulled into this cool little diner, and so he's here with his two grandkids and McKenna, his daughter, and her husband, Michael. And yeah, they're driving us around in this really beautiful Sprinter,
0: uh-huh.
1: Little bunks in the back and TV. It's really cool. But well, you're going to hear the doors open.
0: Hey, listen, the more noise, the better. And you can always tell Bill I say hi because, you know, I think his music is amazing. I was fortunate enough to meet with you guys backstage the last time. And hopefully I'll be able to do that again at Count Basie. We'll see.
1: Oh, that'd be great.
0: Oh, by the way, you said the name correctly, by the way. I don't know if you did that, but you actually said the name correctly. What was it? Chip Shawana. You said it right.
1: Chip Shawana.
0: Good for you, man. Good for you.
1: I've been practicing.
0: I know. I mean, well, now you don't have to have the announcer. You can do it yourself.
1: That's good. That's good, man. I'm glad I did it right.
0: Sounds good. You know, if this career doesn't work out, you can always be a PA announcer. You know what I mean?
1: There you go, man. I'll keep that in mind.
0: Not a problem. So for those of us joining us, we are talking with just an amazing individual. Bucky Hurd, you might know him as one half of the Righteous Brothers, as well as a singer-songwriter, recording artist. He's got actual off-Broadway shows that he's actually doing and a whole bunch of other stuff. And we'll be back just to say goodbye, because I know that he's busy. We'll be back with Live on Tape right after these messages. 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
0: 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And of course, this is the City of Brotherly Love, a Beasley Media Group station. I'm here with my producer, Josh, who's been listening to all this, and like his eyes are wide open. Man, I tell you, we get some good guests on, but we don't get some guests like this. I mean, these are amazing people, in fact, that we have on. I hear that Bill Medley is actually in the room as well, but we are talking with Bucky Hurd. He is one half of the Righteous Brothers, singer, songwriter, recording artist, with an album out, which we just played a song on. And Bucky, I just have one question, and definitely I want to say that you're one of the best interviews we ever get on these shows. So thank you so much for being on there. Appreciate it.
1: Oh, gosh, it's my pleasure. And Bill said he'd holler at you real quick. There's Pete, Bill.
5: Hey, Pete, how you doing?
0: Bill, I've been a fan of you since I was 4 years old, okay, listening to all your music.
5: Oh, I raised you pretty good.
0: Yeah, yes, you did. In fact, every once in a while, I try to attempt some of your songs. Unfortunately, I'm a tenor, and I really can't reach anything on the level of a Bobby Hatfield or a Bucky Hurd. So I just try.
5: Well, I can't get up there, so you can't get down there.
0: Sounds good. Well, listen, enjoy your trip. I know you got a concert coming up. For those just joining us again, the Righteous Brothers will be performing in our area, okay? They're going to be in Red Bank on June 5th. That's Friday, June 5th at 7 o'clock. Atlantic City at the Caesars Atlantic, I guess, location, June 6th, and that's Atlantic City at Caesars. And June 7th, Lancaster, Pennsylvania, American Music Theater. So we're just so happy to have you guys on. I appreciate it. Bucky, one last thing real quick. For new people coming up, and you've had a great career, and really, a new person trying to get into this industry, if you can give them just some advice on what to do in order to succeed. It's tough. What do you think?
1: Don't do it. No, I'm kidding. No, it's, you know, you got to be, you got to have tough skin. And here's the main thing. You know, I used to teach kids, did musical theater classes. You know, you got all these young kids and there's, you know, 12, 13, 14, they're starry eyed. And I would just always tell them, you know, if you go into the entertainment business, and it is a business, if you go into the entertainment business with a backup plan in mind, just do the backup plan. You know, but it's tough because, you know, as an entertainer, you are the product. And like if you're selling a car or you're selling insurance, you're selling something. But when you are an entertainer, it gets real personal. And you will get turned down more than you get accepted. You know, I've auditioned, I can't tell you how many, and you get told no a lot. But the cool thing is if you stay in it and stay persistent and you love it and you know that there's no, and you don't give yourself an out and you just keep working, you know, you're going to be successful. And you just never know what level that is. I had no idea that I was going to become a Righteous Brother. But the cool thing was, is I was very happy making a living before I met Bill, doing what I love. It's amazing that I'm doing it on this level now. But like I said, if anybody out there wants to get in the business, just stay diligent, constantly work on improving yourself, take voice lessons, take acting lessons, take dance, whatever it is that you want to do. If you're a songwriter, work with other great songwriters. Just always try to up your game and be better and improve your craft, and you'll succeed. You'll find success if you just stay with it.
0: Thank you so much. And just one last thing, if you could give us all your websites and all your social media so we can find you.
1: Oh, great. Thanks for that, Pete. So I'm at Bucky Hurd on Facebook, Instagram, you know, BUCKYHEARD. That's my on every single platform, also on YouTube. I have a website, which is buckyhurd.com, and that's probably easiest for your listeners. They can go there, and from my website, they can find all my social media sites, all my music videos. Both of my albums are on there. I even have some really cool merchandise my wife's come up with. You know, one of my songs has the catchphrase that age ain't nothing but a number. So we have a lot of that, and I'm living proof, man. Be 61 years old this year, and you know, became a Righteous Brother at 50. And you know, you just like I said, you just never know when that break's going to come. And so, don't some of your older listeners out there, you know, age ain't nothing but a number, and it's never too late to follow that dream.
0: No, I totally agree with you on that. So, hey, listen, I'm going to let you go because I know that you've got a long trip ahead of you. And again, I look forward to being at your concert and seeing you really soon.
1: Looking forward to it.
0: Thank you so much. For those of you, we were talking with, of course, singer-songwriter, recording artist. Obviously, Bucky Herr is amazing. One half of the Righteous Brothers. There's concerts coming up. Well, we got, of course, on the 5th, we're doing the Count Basie. The 6th, we're in Atlantic City at Caesars, and Lancaster comes after that. So thank you so much for that. And on behalf of myself, and one thing about this whole show, and thank you again, is I know, Josh, this is not your generation. What did you think of Bucky, man?
6: Oh, Bucky, it was so great to hear some insights from a guy who apparently, you know, wasn't expecting to make it this far in the industry and now is living out a dream in a second chapter of his life, like a new chapter of his life. It's so inspiring. And honestly, his energy, so funny. Really seems like a really stand-up good guy. You guys had a good conversation.
0: He's an incredible guy. I'm glad to know him. And I can't wait to see him on the 5th at Count Basie or the 6th in Atlantic City. I will be there. So on behalf of myself and Josh, thank you so much for tuning in. That's about does it for Live on Tape this week. And we'll be back again next week. So have a great day, everybody, and enjoy a beautiful Saturday afternoon here in Philadelphia.

0: My name is Alana. I was 6 years old, and I got diagnosed with cancer. I come to San Diego for treatment.
1: After her last treatment on December the 4th, I was just kind of having a conversation with her, letting her know, Alana, you did awesome. I mean, so proud of you. Like, you fought, you accepted whatever was happening, you went with it. And her words to me were, Mommy, thank you so much for helping me get through this. She said, I could not have done this without you. 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And I couldn't even hold my tears because when I think about it, I would not have been able to get through this without St. Jude. 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
21: 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We are going to be here every Wednesday from 10:30 to 11. There is no bad conversation. There is no good conversation. It is just real estate conversation about what's going on in Philly and the metropolitan area. I am so excited because this is going to be unscripted. That's right. It is not a reality show. This is coming to you live. If you'd like to send me a DM, go to my Instagram, Unscripted Real Estate. Send me a DM and I'll try to answer it as we're here. Stay with me. Share it with your friends. Let's have some fun over the next 30 minutes together. Hey, everybody, welcome to Unscripted Real Estate Talk. Craig Lurch, eXp Realty Luxury and Sports and Entertainment, helping everybody in the Philly and the Burbs area. 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Trust me, I can always get you with one of my business partners somewhere else. Hey, coming to you live from WWDB AM Talk Radio 860. Got a lot going on in the city. We got a lot of baseball. We had the Phillies kick it out last night. We just got over Cinco de Mayo. Everybody's there. We had the famous May the 4th be with you of May. So, hey, always follow me out on Instagram, Craig Lurch, selling 215, Unscripted, also Unscripted Real Estate Talk. You can follow us on YouTube. Please follow us on YouTube. We've got all of our full podcasts to go out. We have all of our Selling 215 Made in Philly shows out there with my son Corey, touring the city and the burbs, talking about great neighborhoods, what's changing, what's going on, why you should live there. And the best part about it is the businesses that are there that make the community what they are. So please follow us and go from there. You can always call me 267-214-7728. All right, I got my man Steve Backhour on with me today. He is a short-time person in real estate, but a legend in what he does. So I call him my Lux for my luxury. I call him my loyalty guy because he does all referrals pretty much from all the people he works with. Laughs because he's constantly smiling. One of the happiest-go-lucky guys that bounces around all the time. Nothing stresses him out. Okay, it sometimes does, but been involved in that. And referrals. He's all part of that. He's you know, Philly to the burbs. That's how he lights it up. But hey, he's always smiling. Hey, welcome, Steve. Let's have some fun today.
22: Thanks for having me here. Really excited. This is my first radio show in a little while, and excited to be here with you on Unscripted. I'm ready for whatever you got.
21: Oh, you are definitely Unscripted. And by the way, here, keep the mic close. We'll go from there. We had, who was it? Loretta Stark from Joe Bograd's team on air. She only got beeped once. So you're not going to get beeped at all. We were worried about she was going to get beeped a bunch of times when we were going. But hey, so you've been selling. First of all, how does anybody get to you? What's the best way? What's your Instagram?
22: So it's Philly to Main Line, and the reason why I kind of came up to that name is when I was growing up, I lived basically in every single pocket of the Main Line. So now I live in Philadelphia, but originally I was in Villanova, Bell-Kinwood, Narberth, et cetera, et cetera. So that's kind of where the name came from.
21: And by you knowing everybody and a lot of people in the city, you've definitely had a chance to know the city and show homes. But what, you know, what do you love about Philly? What's your? I always say we got the grit, we got the passion, we got the brotherly love, except of sports games. You know, that's going to get a little ugly.
0: You know, we don't have the Eagles playing. Can you imagine having the Eagles, the Sixers, the Flyers, and the Phillies playing all at one time right now? It'd be crazy in this city.
1: We were pretty close the other day. We just missed the Eagles.
0: There we go.
1: So, but we do have Eagles draft talk. So we've pretty much got all four teams going in at the same time.
0: There you go. So what do you love about Philly? Why should people live in Philly? What have you experienced other than you were born here and it's in your blood?
1: One of the great things about Philadelphia is that it's affordable. It's in between D.C. and New York. And if you look at the property rates of what you can get in either of those cities, it's a fraction of what you're able to get in Philadelphia.
0: Especially on taxes and stuff like that. I mean, some of the taxes in these cities are crazy. The city's going through this huge burst right now. We have the 250th birthday. So matter of fact, whether you all believe it or not, you're part of Philly. All of you came from Philly at some part. The 13 colonies, you all started with the Declaration of Independence. And everything started here. So we got the big 250th birthday. You live downtown. You served them, and you also crash a lot out in the burbs. But what are you seeing? There's a lot of excitement with work going on down there.
1: Yeah, Philadelphia, we're seeing a renaissance. It's really exciting, especially the 250th anniversary of our city. I think that they're shutting down the Ben Franklin Bridge for a celebration. So it's going to be one big party throughout July.
0: I'm excited. I mean, you got a lot of traffic going on. It's like, Jesus, where's all this traffic? You got traffic at 30th Street Station. You got traffic down JFK. But all of a sudden, like in 3 months from now, it's going to, woof, done. And here we go. All right. I know you love hanging out in that the Rittenhouse area. I know you get to hang out with Corey a bunch down there, down at Rouge, and get to see, you know, all the bartenders who we're friends with. I go on my funnels, change lives, you know, make money and have fun. Let me tell you something. The service staff in this city changes lives for the people to come visit here, because then they want to live here and they want to come back. And that rises our whole city coming up. But here's what's your favorite cheesesteak?
1: Well, being on this show, I have to say Angelo's.
0: All right, we're not going to hold you that, but go ahead.
1: But I like Angelo's. I like Del Rossi's as well. All right. I think both of those are excellent. And then there's a sleeper out there that Brian Epstein actually introduced me to called Shays.
0: Ah, is that the one with that crazy pepper? Is that the one that Josh likes or those guys like? You got like some, I don't know. It's like the peppers, the Mexican peppers. They get burnt down and they spread it on them.
1: That may be the one. I just think that they have a very high quality meat.
0: There you go. All right. So there you go. There's the tests of Philly. So, all right, we're going to get in a little bit real quick of did you know today for a little bit of fun. And then we're going to jump right into real. Did you know today? And by the way, we could not survive without them. National Nurses Day. If you know a nurse out there, say hello, say thank you, take them a present. Because remember, when we're sick, we never say thank you enough. We always whine to them. It's like your airplane stewardesses and stewards. I always bring them chocolate covered pretzels to say thank you before we fly, just because I know some people are going to be mean to them and I want to make their day. It's part of the Changing Lives thing, but it's National Nurses Day. You know a nurse?
1: I know a few nurses. Being in the city, I live next to Jefferson, so there's a lot of nurses that live in my building.
0: Libby's friend, that I know. She's a nurse. Come on.
1: Oh. Caitlin Gallagher.
0: That's it, Caitlin Gallagher. I do a blank.
1: She's not fully. No, she's, I think, and she's a physician's assistant.
0: All right, well, that's good. You know what? I despise grumpy people. Today is Great American Grump Out. If you see a grumpy person today, go up, give them a hug. Life's too short to be grumpy, man. I can't stand grumpy people. I mean, if anybody ever says to me I'm grumpy, I'm like, oh boy, time to get an adjustment. I'm going over here for 5 minutes. I don't call it being grumpy. I call it being distracted for a minute or two in the middle of a fire hose. You know, you ever get grumpy? I don't think you do. You always smile.
1: I try to smile. I think smiling is infectious.
0: Here we go. All right. Also, we're going to do National Entrepreneurs Day. That's going to be able to ride us right in the real estate here. It's National Entrepreneur Day. Real estate is a business. If you're a real estate agent, you think you have a job, you don't. It's a business, because unless you're creating new clients, working with new buyers and sellers naturally and daily, you are going to be out of a job. So it's really created a business. And it's a business to help. Everybody says, why do you like to do this radio show? Well, I like to bring out the ahas. What do sellers need to know? What do buyers need to know? And what's really happening? Because it is a business. Now, you've been doing this a little over 3 to 4 years now. You were in B2B sales of technology before, right?
22: Yep.
0: And you decided to come into the real estate business, use this, I'll call widget, or use this product, which is where people need to live. People need to have live somewhere, and they're going to own their home, they're going to rent from somebody else, or they're going to be in jail or whatever. But we're talking about home ownership here. How did you get into it?
22: Yeah, so I was in tech sales, and I was also at a family business at one point, and I wasn't necessarily satisfied with where I was. So a mentor of mine by the name of Bart Blatstein asked me what I was doing one day.
0: Mm-hmm.
22: And he said, hey.
0: Kid.
22: Son, kid, what are you doing at 10 o'clock? Be at my house prompt. From there, literally kidnapped me, took me to Atlantic City, showed me the entire city, and took me through a day in the life. By the end of it, he asked me a very important question. Do you want to do this? I said, yeah, it's exciting. Every single day seems like it's different, where before I felt it was a little bit monotonous.
0: Mm-hmm.
22: And he looked at me in the eye, challenged me, and said, you got 30 days to pass your license. If you don't pass, don't talk to me again.
0: That's a commitment. That's called burning the bridges there. You know, I know some people that have taken a test a lot of time. You did it and you came out. But again, you came from a sales background. How did that help you with buyers and sellers? You didn't know the product a lot, but remember, one of the things that I mentioned is trust. You had trusted relationships with people from other businesses. So how did that transition into the real estate to change the real estate world?
22: So I came from a world of sales methodology that was based on data. And what we would often say is it's not necessarily what we're doing or how we're talking. The data is the one that's speaking for us. And it was our job to kind of help through data identify aha moments. And so that kind of framework, which was called the Challenger methodology, which is employed by SAP, all these large business organizations, mm-hmm. Mm-hmm. of how to get more times with doctors or how to do this or how to, basically people want to learn. They want to hear something that maybe they didn't necessarily know beforehand and that they can then carry through in their lives through their business. So my goal is to lead with insight. And so I've transitioned from that B2B to B2C because I think that insight-led conversations.
0: B2C is what? Business to client.
22: Yeah, business to consumer, okay. Right? Business to client. So now I'm changing that conversation where maybe I'm addressing a boardroom or a number of key stakeholders and now whittling it down to just one or two for somebody that's buying what's oftentimes their biggest investment in their entire life.
0: So how do you break down that data for that individual? How do you make that buyer, let's say that first-time home buyer, or you do a lot like I do. My ideal client, who I work a lot with, is the trade-up client. I'm selling their home, then I'm helping them buy. So it's how do you get through that transition with them? They're not going to be homeless. They're not going to freak out. Where am I going to put all my stuff? How does that database stuff work, or the data stuff?
22: Yeah, and sometimes it is challenging for a new consumer or even an old consumer, right? Like a lot of people will just be like a bartender and they'll give you what you want. That's not the role that I necessarily look at myself as. More like a personal trainer that's going to help you get to where you need to be. And sometimes it may be a more difficult path, but at the end you're going to feel more rewarded. So that's kind of how I look at my role.
0: That's a great analogy. I like that. I've never had them turn into that. There's going to be pain, but the pain that you're going to withstand is going to help you gain in going through the point. Buying and selling a house or buying a house the first time is like going through the high level stresses of death, divorce, dating, diamonds, diapers, all that stuff. And those are real challenging points. So when you're dealing with that buyer, you're going to sit them down. You're going to kind of hear where they're at. You're going to take them through that process. That helps a lot. That's the aha for a lot of buyers. Not waking up at 2 a.m. and saying, oh, we're going to go buy a house and jump out and do it. I've always said, set a plan. Set the goal out. Where are we going to do it? don't do it on a knee jerk. It's not like going out and all of a sudden I'm going to buy a car, walking into a shop and say, oh, I like the color of this. God bless you if you do that. Not that I haven't done it when I was younger. I don't do it now. I go out and I make sure I'm thinking a little bit. But so what advice do you have for buyers that are buying in this marketplace today that is less inventory? We know that. We are feeling price changes in different marketplaces. Do you have different price changes in the city of Philadelphia, different pockets of the city? What advice do you have for that buyer? What's that moment for them that's going to help them?
22: Yeah, so the first is you want to make sure that you're always keeping a level head, because in this market, it's very, very difficult. So that's the first thing. You may not get your first, your second, your third, but you have to stay strong, because eventually you'll be able to get that house, but it may not be right away. In fact, I think that missing on a home, that pain allows you to kind of become comfortable enough to experience what this market is. And without feeling that initial pain, it's very difficult to get a home, because you have to really want or need a home in this market in order to get one, especially if you're looking in the main line of the suburbs. Now, the city is a whole different animal in itself, but if you're looking for a home in the main line, you have to mentally prepare yourself.
0: Exactly. What is the price point that you're seeing the buyers are having the most challenge? Is it that 1.5 to 2.5, and then once it breaks that 2.5?
22: So,
0: and then above that, over to 5, it's just a different animal, but I'm just curious.
22: So if you're looking for like a home that's $1 million, that home may have actually been 750 previously, right? So then that $1 million home that most people are going for, now they're going for 1.3 up to 1.5. And so now that 1.5, 1.6 home may be going for 2. I'm seeing a little bit of a break where in like the 2.5 to 3 range, people are able to get homes a little bit easier.
0: Mm-hmm.
22: There was one that we just had that went almost $1 million over ask. That was in that 2 range. But I'm seeing that less and less often. I'm seeing the hardest.
0: That's an anomaly. That's like that way one out there. That's also like that 2 million selling for a million. It's like being right place, right time. It happened. It had the things for it. But in the normal marketplace,
22: that 1.3 to 1.8 range is very, very competitive. And contingencies make it even hairier.
0: There you go. And then, so let's go to the city. What pockets are you working in and seeing that influx with some buyers having that challenge?
22: So I'm seeing a lot of developers acquiring older properties and renovating them. I'm seeing a lot in the $1 million area around Rittenhouse that are being built. There are also new construction homes that are, in the $3 to $4 million being built, but I see that a lot less. I'm seeing a lot more competition around just under $1 million.
0: Mm-hmm.
22: And then that's kind of creating a bit of a bidding war, depending where you are. School districts and catchments matter as well. So I'm seeing greenfield properties go for more than they ever have before, because there's a focus on, where is my kid's education going to be? Do I need public? Do I need private? These are all things that kind of are very important.
0: It definitely hits the pocket, especially if you're going to decide whether you're going private school or not. There are a lot of clients of mine that say, look, our kids are going to go to private school regardless of what. I'm not really concerned about it, so I'll pay the less taxes. I'll get more house. They're not worrying about the zip code yet. In some points of the main line, you're going to pay for the zip code because you're getting the school district, because it's kind of like going to a private school, but you're paying for it one way or the other. Then you got the other people that are doing a private school and the house, and they really don't care just because of the zip code. In the city, You're seeing a lot of people that'll come out to the private schools and they're paying for the transportation because they've got the I'll call it the amenities of this city, to be able to walk around. Going from the Delaware River to the Schuylkill River, what's four miles walking? I mean, you can literally do that fairly. And look, if I can do it following Mrs. Lurch and Corey and walking at a fast pace, anybody can do it. But, I mean, that's one of the things why people are down there, especially under that million mark. It's not the affordable housing that Cheryl Parker has been talking into. We need the 300 to 500. I think that's more in the outlining part of the downtown, which is in that Port Richmond above that that's coming out and they're starting to build, because that's what really needs to be built. That will then change the whole world, because that's the quagmire we're facing, is that 300 to 600 in the city that's in newer shape that buyers want to buy, that don't have to do a lot of work in the upcoming years, that also has size and amenities.
22: And just coming back to one thing that you mentioned, that people are more willing for schools to make that trip from the city to the suburbs. It's also putting a premium on parking. So what I'm seeing is in new construction, it's actually very tight, and it's hard for developers to actually have parking on a lot of these properties. So there's a huge premium on parking if you're able to build with parking or make a carve out in the back. However, it's few and far between, and I'm seeing builders try to test higher price points without parking to varying effects.
0: That'll definitely affect them. Let's switch to sellers. You had an interesting, we were having a conversation earlier today in what I call the Steve-isms. I have the Craig-isms, and you had the Steve-isms of, some of your one-liners. And this is a real estate one-liner. You were talking about pricing. What was that, being priced right, priced this? Tell me that again.
22: Pricing is super important. In fact, probably more today than ever before. What I found is, you cannot price something too low, especially when it comes to this mainline market, but you can price too high. And what you're seeing is certain agents are maybe pricing where they think the valuation should reach to. And those are the ones that are missing out on all of those people that are trying to buy a home. Mm-hmm. So pricing too high, or creating what I would call aspirational prices, is a huge mistake that I'm seeing today.
0: Why is that?
22: Because basically people operate in price points. And if you're able to get into one band and overlap that band with another, you're going to get multiple groups of people that are buying that are coming to see the house. But let's just say that it's a $2 million home and you're pricing it at 2.2 because you're hoping to get that. You're not going to get those people that are maybe 1.8s. But if you price a home, for example, at a 1.8, you may be able to get that aspiration of 2.2 because people are now reaching and they're involved in the process. They're hyper-competitive, and it's just the nature of this real estate beast.
0: Yeah. I mean, I'm seeing exactly. I mean, if you're truly a 1.7, you're priced at 1.7, or you're a 2 and you're priced at a 1.7, you're definitely going to tease it up. And that is happening. We're having homes that are, I mean, I'm seeing out in the main line, we've got clients looking. We've out in the other parts of Montgomery County, out in that Rydell Meadowbrook, which is kind of the same flair but a smaller piece. A lot of the Cape Cods and a lot of the ranchers are really driving numbers because they're downsizing from a bigger home and they don't want to leave the neighborhood. And these homes are 2,400 to 2,800 square foot, and they're in the same neighborhoods, and an anomaly where these people are selling a 5,000, 4,000, three-story or two-story home. There's not a lot of the ranchers or capes out in the mainline because they've typically been knocked down through the years because of the square footage and building.
22: Yeah. You're seeing the people that are buying those homes are generally knocking them down and using them for land. I just think that in other areas, you may see that more, just not necessarily in the mainline.
0: Yeah. I mean, that's driving there. So sellers, if you were to throw a number one idea for two pieces of advice for the seller, what should they do if they're going to the marketplace today? Forget price. You just discussed price. What are the next two pieces you would tell them as their aha moments?
22: You can get a lot more for your home if you prepare for the sale. If you do the right things, if you do the paint ahead of time, things that are turnkey are going for more money than they ever have. People want to come in. They don't want to do any work. That type of product today is going to fetch a much higher reward. Mm-hmm.
0: It's like almost making it new construction to where it's at. You're going to get the money out in especially with paint, especially with flooring, especially with landscaping, especially out in the main line and in different parts of the area with trees. If you got too many trees, get them away from the house, because trees are money that people look like. You know, when people do a bathroom, like, oh, my goodness, a bathroom's $40,000, $35,000, $25,000. The money's not the tile. The money's the plumbing behind it. It's the prep work before it. And trees are the same way. It's like taking the trees out. You're like, you don't get anything for the plumbing behind the wall. Mrs. Lurch, Linda says all the time, she goes, man, that bathroom was expensive. I was like, it's not the tile you bought. It's all the plumbing and the prepping and the things that actually take place, the cranes and things like that. What advice do you have for a buyer? We were talking about setting plans. We talked about knowing our process or where we wanted to be. Any advice on making offers other than removing the contingencies, stuff like that? Have you seen anything interesting? We're seeing people let them stay for a month because you can.
22: Yeah, that's a great point. So doing a sale leaseback, mm-hmm. and maybe that leaseback has to be for a dollar, right? Like, we're seeing a lot of things. The seller is the one dictating this market in certain pockets. Maybe in other areas, I mean, real estate is very micro. But the seller in our market today is dictating what terms they want. And oftentimes, especially at this time right now, they want their kids to finish the school year.
0: Yeah.
22: Let them.
0: Yeah.
22: Let them.
0: We did a transaction with a buyer coming in from California on a home up in Rydal, and it's going to settle the end of June and letting the owner stay until Memorial Day because they have a kid getting married in July. They want to do some at the house. But the buyer wanted to be able to lock their rate and know they have somewhere to go. And at the same time, the seller wanted to know. And the seller was not, they were pressed on price, got the number they wanted, but at the same time, didn't go with a multi-bid of things higher. 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Whatever it might be. DM us. Follow Steve on Instagram. What is your Instagram?
22: Philly to Mainline.
0: Philly to Mainline. Or tag me. I'll get you to Steve also. So you got location, condition, terms, agent, and then the price. Price is determined by ready, willing, able buyer, seller, and a non-distress, not the crazy deal high to low. Because remember, I'm seeing a lot more appraisal contingencies. Are you? Some.
22: I'm seeing some appraisal contingencies because appraisal contingencies are usually baked into a mortgage contingency as well.
0: Agreed.
22: So that's one thing that a lot of people don't necessarily know, that if you do have a mortgage contingency, there is an appraisal contingency. But look, you need to do what you can to be competitive. And it's price and terms. So if you have an appraisal contingency.
0: Yeah, I mean, we have buyers, we're writing contracts that'll say, if they are doing inspections, we're going to waive the first $20,000, $25,000 of it, or the first $5,000 of it if it's a smart house. We're going to waive the first, $50,000 of the appraisal if we went over. We'll raise it to their number. It has to appraise for the number they were asking in the above. So, hey, Steve, this is an exciting time. We're coming up on the 250th birthday of the city. I know you and I are going to have some fun sharing the ideas of the city, talking some more. This was fantastic. Insight that why people should move to Philly, less than 30 seconds, go.
22: It's affordability. You can get more here, bang for your buck, than you can in any neighboring area. And it's, what, a 90-minute train away to go to New York? If you take the Excel, I think it's 60 minutes.
0: There you go. Or some guys take the helicopter, it's 20 minutes. So, hey, I want to thank you for coming on. I love spending time with you. This is fantastic. You share great ideas. Hey, everybody, go out and change a life this week. You never know whose life you're going to change. It might be yours. Craig Lurch, eXp Realty. We're here to help you with all your real estate needs. Trusted and knowledgeable. I'm here. DM me. Follow me. Look forward to connecting with you. Have a blessed day.

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5: 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The views do not necessarily reflect those of WWDB, its staff, or management.

0: Good morning, Boker Tov. I'm really exciting. Exciting. I don't know if I'm exciting. I'm probably boring, but I'm excited because I'm getting to see my old friend, Barry. Barry has been the president of a lot of things, including the Jewish Community Relations Council, which some of you know. Barry's a lawyer. I guess you, Barry, are you a cured lawyer? Are you a retired lawyer?
1: I'm a retired lawyer.
0: Okay, he's a retired lawyer. Okay, but the thing I will say about Barry without embarrassing him is he is a mensch, which is, you know, as a professional with a not-for-profit agency, you always want a mensch as your president, as your lay leader. And I was fortunate to have people like Barry. Barry was the partner of Ted Mann, who was legendary in the Jewish community, who also was a mensch. So I always felt fortunate that I worked with people who I admired and who did good things with their lives. Barry's still doing good things with his life. That's why I wanted to interview him today, because, you know, Barry just told me how old he is. I'll just say that he and I shared the same year without divulging what year that. But it's young in today's world. But he is healthy, thank God, and active, and his brain is still as good as it ever was. So, Barry, but why don't you tell us a little bit? And I have discussed before that there are a lot of good things for those of us who are a little bit older to do with our lives, and Barry's doing some

0: The organization is called Senior Citizens for America. Now, it's very important that it's not senior citizens of America, it's senior citizens for America. And because the concept is that we're not an organization looking to get benefits for seniors. Our view is that we were bequeathed a representative constitutional democracy under which we thrived, and that we have an obligation to pass that on and try to fix what's broken.
1: Can I ask you a question? Because again, you know, the show is called, while it's not, you know, only about Jewish issues, I know a lot of my audience, because it is called The Jewish Perspectives. Do you think what you're doing in any way is carrying out how you were taught what it means to be Jewish?
0: Well, of course, as always, I've spent a lifetime thinking about that question, Bert. I've always wondered and thought that it was probably true that there's something about Jewish legacy, the way you're brought up, just things that are even unspoken, that makes us Jews go into the helping in, professions disproportionately. So I can't really answer your question. I have no idea. There's no way for me to know. But it's certainly true that I know a lot of people who are Jewish who are very engaged. But I've also discovered here a lot of non-Jews and religious people who are also just so upset about the state of the country that they're a big part of this as well. But in any event, let me just tell you that the organization, so we created an organization, and it's called Senior Citizens for America. If you're interested, if you go on the website, and I urge you to go on the website, it's seniorcitizensforamerica, all one word, .org. And you'll see the website. It'll tell you who we are. There's a way to subscribe to become a member. It doesn't cost you anything to become a member. But I urge you to do that. SeniorCitizensForAmerica.org. The point of the organization was to be an anti-authoritarian organization, to do everything we can to deal with the authoritarian direction of the country and all of its manifold. You know, every other day, you know, or every day, we get to wake up in the morning and find something else that's so disturbing about it. But we're focused solely on what we can do for America so that we pass on to our children and our grandchildren. What was bequeathed to us, which gets me to what I was planning on discussing today, which is where are the young people in this fight for anti-authoritarianism and the background of this issue. Now, the senior citizens were involved in a whole range of anti-authoritarian issues in all different kinds of ways. And we also have a sister political action committee. So to get involved in certain.
1: So it is a registered PAC thing, yes?
0: Yes, it's a registered PAC and get involved in. And we're going to be focusing on specific election districts in Pennsylvania, which could be flipped in the next the midterm elections. But on the issue for today, which is where are the young people, what mostly brought it to my mind, aside from seeing, you know, going out on these rallies, the No Kings rallies, and seeing a paucity of young people, at Passover, we were at a Seder, our Seder. Two of my four grandchildren were at the Seder. One is 27, and he lives and works in, and she lives and works in New York. The other recently graduated from Vassar.
1: I think you mentioned that my son graduated from Vassar.
0: Yeah, I know. That grandchild's a composer, and he's doing a variety of jobs to earn some money. So at the Seder, I was explaining what Senior Citizens for America was to my grandchildren, and explaining that the idea that we want to try to bequeath to him and to his children and grandchildren the America that was bequeathed to us. And he surprised me by saying that my generation doesn't view this system of government as a gift. He went on to say that this representative democracy hasn't worked for his generation.
1: Wow.
0: To say that I was surprised is an understatement. I just assumed that our grandchildren felt about liberal democracy as I did. I wasn't surprised that they were unhappy with our government. I'm unhappy with our government. But I was operating on the assumption that the object is to get back to respecting what we were bequeathed. But my granddaughter agreed with her cousin and said that she and her friends aren't interested in these broad general concepts like representative democracy, anti-authoritarianism. They were interested in specific policies which will affect their lives. Wow. So Prior to this conversation, I'd been wondering why I didn't see

0: a lot of young people out at these rallies. Now I had at least a partial answer. But it was also obvious to me that I didn't understand what was going on. I just was making a huge assumption, which was wrong. And I didn't understand what was going on with the younger generation. And my grandchildren are well-educated, interested. They vote. They're involved people. So this I took this very seriously and decided I really needed to understand this better. So I began to do some research. And what I learned was, and I share with you folks that you appreciate what the dilemma is. I learned that about one third of young adults, between 18 and 20, the ages 18 and 29, are skeptical about democracy and are open to authoritarian governance. Open to authoritarian governments. That's a shocking thing to say.
1: Yeah.
0: Not that they prefer it, but that they're open to it because they feel ignored. They feel politically powerless and are disconnected to institutions. By the way, speaking of politically powerless, one thing I should mention, Bernard asked me to talk about, the one thing I found when we started the Senior Citizens for America, how anxious it was, all these other older people here are looking for something to do. It was very easy to get people to subscribe. By the way, we've gone past this facility. We now have 1,700 members.
1: Wow.
0: Of Senior Citizens for America. And it just is a reflection of the fact that seniors don't they want to do something. They feel helpless in many ways, and they want a vehicle. They want vehicles to do something, and this is one of those vehicles to do it. So I was understanding that my grandchildren were also feeling politically insecure and economically insecure, by the way, which, of course, is an important part. So even those who say that they support democracy and they vote, they don't really participate beyond that. They're unlike what Bert and I did for a lifetime, being involved in public policy questions. They don't do that. For many of them, it's just they're busy going about their lives. They don't appreciate that once authoritarians...
1: So then can I get into it? Do they feel it doesn't matter, so why waste time and energy?
0: There's not one answer, Bert. There certainly is a category like that. There's a category of that, and I've had that in when I was working and had younger people that worked where I worked say that to me. Really, really smart people saying it doesn't make any difference whether I vote or don't vote. So I think there is certainly a category of that. But I think it goes much deeper. I just think that, for example, my grandson, he said, representative democracy. The representatives don't represent you. They really aren't the whole founder's theory that that representatives will be acting on behalf of their constituents. Mm-hmm. That he doesn't feel that representative democracy works. They answer to the donors who give them money to keep them in their positions and so forth. So. So that's a big obstacle for them, and so I began to have a discussion with them. But I realized that the one thing that's really important is it's important not to be trying to argue them into why they should believe the way I believe. What's really important is to be talking to them to understand why they believe what they believe, and to try to figure out what can be done about that. So. One thing I was clear for me from talking to them was they don't appreciate that government is not about specific policies only. It's also about the architecture of government. They don't understand that the system of government, that's what they don't want to pay attention to, is that the architecture of government is the architecture under which these policies get made. And they don't appreciate that you vote for an authoritarian. You don't realize it's very hard to get rid of an authoritarian. Look, democracy has always had huge flaws, but its single best feature is that it enables you to fix mistakes. If you make a mistake, you have a nonviolent way of fixing it. You have elections. If you have full and fair elections, and you have a system that works, if you have an architecture that works in a system, then democracy and representative democracy lets you fix the problem by voting out the guys you made a mistake with and putting in new guys. Trouble is, we've seen, like, for example, Viktor Orban. He was ousted in Hungary finally, but that was only after 16 years of a semi-dictatorship. So that what these young people don't appreciate, because they've never lived in authoritarian countries, what they don't appreciate is that you can vote. It's the old joke about, one vote, one man, one person, one time. You can vote them in, but they're very hard to get out once they're there. And so the architecture is really important of what kind of system of government you have. And they don't really appreciate that, I don't think, because they've never experienced it. So anyway, I think that...
1: I'm sorry to interrupt you, but...
0: Yeah, no, go ahead.
1: A little question. Do they understand, though, that they can make a difference? Or, I mean, I've had similar experiences. I remember saying to a group of people who were picketing a number of years ago, and a friend of mine said, well, I hope you all vote. And I said, it doesn't matter. They're all alike. And we couldn't convince them that there was a significant difference. I mean, as you know, I'm a dyed-in-the-wool Democrat. And he said, no, they're not all alike. What do you mean they're all alike? I said, oh, yeah, they're all. And as you said, well, they're all, you know, they take money from the PACs, and they do what the PACs want them to, and it doesn't really matter.
0: Yeah, I think it's different from when you had that experience, Bert. I think it's what you said is true, but I think back then it really felt like Republicans and Democrats really were not that different, and that's the fact is because they weren't that different in many ways.
1: Okay.
0: But that's not the issue today. I don't think. I think there's a definite understanding that there's a difference, but they don't think it matters. For them, that is that neither. I think the oligarchy or the plutocracy part of America. I think the idea that big money and big business and I think that now if they're feeling helpless and that their vote is useless, it isn't because they think Democrats and Republicans are the same, except that they're the same and not caring about them. They're the same, but they're the same in that regard. No. But I think they don't now. Of course. It varies. I mean, example, my granddaughter lives in New York. And in New York, they elected Bondomi. And she's seen whether you like Bondomi or you don't like Bondomi, it certainly was an example of how a person like Bondomi who runs a really excellent campaign can make a difference. So I would suspect that there are people who feel that they can make that like politics can make a difference, but a lot of people feel like they can. I don't think there's one answer to any of these questions. I think there are multiple answers to all these questions.
1: See, and you know, the interesting things about Mondami, and he's not the only one, I think a lot of young people just like the idea that they're, quote, different, that these politicians, are not interchangeable. And they really don't stop to think about, well, they may be different, but that doesn't mean they're better. And I remember once saying to somebody I was speaking, I think it was Hillary Clinton's campaign, I said, just because a new idea is not necessarily superior to an old idea, and you don't have to throw out everything or reject somebody who is it. Somebody said, oh, well, we need term limits. Well, I'm not sure. I don't think we do need term limits. I think if somebody is representing the interest of the public well, they should be kept around as long as they're still competent. But I think the whole idea of new ideas somehow or other are better than the, quote, old way of doing things.
0: Yeah, but I think I totally agree with you, Bert, but I think human nature is such that, hey, if I'm not happy, then I'll try something else. And to take that next step that you're asking is to be rational, to think it through and say, well, okay, is this thing really better than what I'm getting rid of? I think it's laudatory. I think you're right. I think it's a good idea, but it doesn't seem to fit a lot of human nature. Yep. I think it fits some, but I think, look, Trump did it when he was talking to African Americans, said, look, what the hell do you have to lose? Pick me. What the hell do you have to lose? So he's a master at understanding the public. So obviously that resonates. So yeah, I think one of the mistakes that we unhappily made is I think we assumed that people were rational, and we've had a lot of decades to learn that people, you know, that the founders assumed it. You know, the founders came from an era of the Enlightenment. The idea was that you could rationally solve all problems, but we've learned starting with Freud, we've learned since that that's just not the way people function. People that aren't so logical and rational. So you really need to meet them where they are. And that's really where I think in terms of dealing with this question.
1: Now, does your organization, though, given the number of issues, both international as well as national, financial, have you set priorities? Otherwise, you could drive yourself crazy. And, what would be success?
0: Yeah, that's true. So, of course, the PAC's easy. The PAC, the success for the PAC is to win elections. That's, you know, target districts that are in play, target districts where you can make a difference.
1: So what are you looking for in a primary? What do you look for in a candidate?
0: Well, today, looking for it's almost inevitably going to be, even though we're nonpartisan in the sense that we're happy with Republicans, we have independents and old Rockefeller Republicans.
1: Okay.
0: But today, the election side of it's easy because it's really critically important that this Congress assert itself. And so therefore, anyone who's going to run and be essentially a spokesperson or supporter of Donald Trump is not going to be, we're going to vote for the person who opposes that person. Mm-hmm. That invariably is going to mean in the districts I'm talking about in Pennsylvania, supporting Democrats.
1: Primaries?
0: Well, the primaries are gone or they're over.
1: No. Well, I mean, I'm particularly thinking of the 3rd Congressional District, where there were obviously some profound differences, at least in what the candidates were saying. I mean, I'm the vice chairman of a PAC. We don't get involved in primaries. And sometimes, well, by the time the election is over, that doesn't matter any longer.
0: I mean, well, that's a really good point, Bert. I happen to, one of the districts that I'm interested in is Lehigh Valley, and I happen to be up in Lehigh Valley and watching the primary debate. There were 4 candidates, and I watched them, and I thought 2 of them were a lot better than Bob Brooks.
1: Yes,
0: he has the support of the governor, he has the support of Bernie Sanders,
1: and the unions,
0: and that's the key, which I discovered was the key. So yeah, I mean, I would have liked to have, I hadn't really anticipated that. I think I don't know what we would have done. But I was not happy to watch that debate because I really think, I don't know what's going to happen. We're going to support him for sure because the alternative is just not good.
1: Yeah.
0: But we'll be supporting him. But that was a case where I felt the way you did. I thought, I wish I had thought about this, about the primary before.
1: Yeah, I like Carol. I had met her a couple of times and was trying to help her with the Jewish community up there.
0: Mm-hmm. Mm-hmm. Yeah, well, so but in terms of Senior Citizens for America, that's the one that really meets your question. That's a very broad agenda. That's anti-authoritarianism. That has to do with we're getting involved in civic education. We're getting involved.
1: Right. That is so important.
0: We're partnering with the League of Women Voters. We're going to be partnering with them to give out to seniors who graduate from high school who are turning 18 and going to be able to vote, giving out packets of voting information, voting materials, hopefully getting people who will.
1: You know what? I am glad you mentioned civics. My son-in-law teaches a history in California, and he said even his brightest students have no idea of what civic responsibility means. It's not taught. It's not emphasized. He said they tend not because they're uncaring. He said, but they tend to be more selfish than people who really think they have an obligation to make society better. So he tries to do it, but on his own.
0: It's a huge, huge problem, and we've spent less and less money, energy, and time on civics. But democracy depends. Look, civics, the Constitution is our civic religion. Particularly as Jews, we don't want blood and iron. We don't want blood to determine who's an American. We don't want military force. It's that all of us have as our religion the rule of law as embodied by the Constitution, particularly. And we're not how we could possibly not teach the essence of the Constitution in our schools when it is the civic religion is astonishing to me.
1: Yeah.
0: It's astonishing. So that's one of the things that we'll be doing. But we're also, by the way, in connection with this show today, we're also going to be trying to put together conversations between seniors and young people.
1: Wow!
0: And with a qualified facilitator, someone who really knows the field. And there's a guy named McKnight. I can't remember his first name, but he wrote a book. It's a good book on this issue, and he's willing to be a facilitator. So we'll be doing facilitating meetings with young people and seniors.
1: When you have more information about that, I would love to let my listeners know if there is an opportunity for them. You know, because they hear these things and then they say, "Oh, that was interesting," but if there's an opportunity for people to get involved. and you'd let me know, I will be happy to talk about, even without having you back on, saying, you know, you heard Barry Unger, here is now a chance for you to play a role in that. So I would love to follow up on it, because I think it's terribly important.
0: Yeah, that would be great. And by the way, just to remind people, if you go on the website, seniorcitizensforamerica.org, you'll see opportunities to do things. But I appreciate that, Bert. And that would be helpful. Look, right now, the most important thing is that we all be doing something. I mean, that authoritarians are defeated when people don't just sit by, when you get out and do what you can do. And it can be a little thing, it can be a big thing. It all depends on what you want to do, what you have time to do.
1: Barry, you know what? My dad always used to say to me, one of the biggest sins is not to try to make a difference. And
0: exactly.
1: They talk about it, we're always told, well, we may not succeed, we're not allowed to desist. I don't think my father ever read that. He just felt it. And even in his old age, he felt he had to make a difference. He had to be involved, and he had to do things that – I remember him saying to me, I care about the world that my grandchildren are going to live in. And I have granddaughters, and I think about that. What am I going to leave them?
0: So it answers your very, very first question, Bert, about being Jewish, about what he says is Jewish connected to it. So here's your father who doesn't even know that what he believes in, what he's teaching you is something that's in Jewish religious law. He doesn't know it comes from a very important Jewish source.
1: Yes.
0: But he's living it without knowing it.
1: Right. That's exactly right. He felt it in his kishkas.
0: Exactly.
1: And people who knew my dad said my dad would be very proud of me because of my profession and things I volunteered in. And I said, well, I'm afraid. I said, even though he passed away, I'm afraid of not doing the right thing. So my dad would judge me. He said, Gail, why are you sitting around and not doing anything to make the world a better place, which meant elect Democrats?
0: You're lucky you had a good dad.
1: I certainly did.
0: You're very fortunate to it.
1: As I said, he was proud of what I did in the Jewish community and in the political community. And as you well know, you want to make your parents proud of you. You know, you're not going to believe this. We're probably going to run out of time soon. So is there anything else you want to share with my listeners before we have to say goodbye?
0: No, I'll just share that I feel the same way about you, Bert. I watched all the things that you've done on behalf of the Jewish community, on behalf of the general community. I've been with you together doing that stuff. I have memories of meetings with Congress people with you, you've devoted your life to doing great work, and so we all appreciate it.
1: Thank you so much. Yesterday, I said we had a retirement party for one of my colleagues, and a number of people came over to me and said that. And it makes you feel good to think that you've done good.
0: You have, Bert. You have.
1: Well, as did you. As I always said, we had some wonderful leaders at the Jewish Community Relations Council, and you were certainly very, very much on the top of the list. So it's. And I think we very often did, as you said, we did. Murray Freeman used to say to me, you know what, we do Jewish without thinking about it. And I think that's very true for a lot of us.
0: So. I think that's absolutely right. I think that's absolutely right.
1: So, but you, when you do endorse candidates, though, with your PAC, you have a committee that evaluates them, and
0: the PAC we get into a lot of work in the PAC to identify to identify which races to get into, identify the candidate, identify the strengths and weaknesses, what the message is going to be. That's going to be a big issue. We're an independent expenditure pack, so that we cannot coordinate. It enables us to raise. We can raise as much money, and we can spend as much money as we want, and we can do anything we want. The one thing we can't do is coordinate with the party.
1: Yeah. No. I know that there are all kinds of regulations that have to do with. I mean, we have the same thing with the Democratic Jewish Outreach about whether we could what we can say to them, what they could say to us, what goes on at meetings we have with candidates. Anyway, here comes the theme song. Thank you so much. I haven't seen you face to face in a long time. We have to change that. I would love to have lunch.

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7: Yes, yes. We are official. We've been official. We've been official for your life, for your health, for your wealth. We are the culture, the coaches. Vow the voice, vow the voice, Valentine. Vow got all the answers, and I'm famous frills. DJ No Frills, the Maybach of this mixtape-ish, Rolls Royce of this radio-ish. We have a great show. Shout out La Bella, Puerto Rico. La Bella, Puerto Rico. Stuttgart, Germany. We on our way. They love us in Stuttgart. Sandy and San Diego. Why not, right? Real love. Shout out to the legendary, glorious Gabby. Listen, we appreciate you. Once again, we are the Culture Coaches, right? Today, we got a different type show. We're going to have a good time. Stay tuned. Later on, we got that Who Frauded section. That means you can put your teacher on blast, your preacher on blast. Yo, I want to say, F my third grade teacher. We're going to talk about that later. Me and Val talking about this the other day. But yo, listen, following up, everybody said that Bad Bunny did a great performance. So they want us to talk about that again. But we got some special guests. Stay tuned. We are the culture. Shout out Fordham Road, Fordham Road, Bronx, NYC. Can't forget about East Philly, that's Frankfort, Philadelphia. North Philly, South Philly, Baltimore, Maryland, Baltimore, Maryland.

0: Famous Frills and Val, the voice, coaching the culture.
1: Yes, yes, yes. We
2: yes,
1: are
2: sir.
1: Official. Famous Frills, DJ No Frills, the Maybach at his mixtape-ish, the Rolls Royce at his radio-ish. I'm effing top line.
2: Yes.
1: I'm under the weather.
2: Yes.
1: Because a dirty person at a hip-hop event that should have stayed home. I'm going to put him on blast on the Who Frauded section. And I'm going to put on blast my third grade teacher. Yeah.
2: You need to charge him another invoice for getting you sick when you was out there, Frills.
1: The question is not why, but what?
2: Why not?
1: Talk Listen, to him, Val.
2: We are the culture coaches. It's your man, Val, the voice, the people's choice, Mr. Validated, and I know you hate it. And listen, of course, Famous Frills, what the Maybach of this mixtape game, of the music game, the yes. Rolls Royce of radio, my brother for many years. Listen, I know you say you're feeling under the weather, but I got to say, you look like a million bucks. That's not a pause. We brothers, I can say that. But listen, who cares, right? Like you say, it's not about us today. It's about our guest, right? It's about our guest in the studio. You know, maybe once a month we do an empowerment show. We do a Philly Support Philly show. We like to support and promote our local community and our local businesses that are giving back to the community. So last week after the show, after we did the amazing Bad Bunny show, okay, and I proved my point, okay, even though I gave Dr. Dre, even though I said the Dre show, and I got a lot of kickback from my people in my community who said Bad Bunny show was better. I thought that Dr. Dre's event was better, and Bad Bunny's came in number two. So I got a lot of kickback, but even though we had a great show, the results are in, you know what I'm saying? After that, we went down to, what part of Philly were we in?
1: We was in Fishtown.
2: We was in Fishtown, Philly. We went down there, went to the Cigar Lounge, and then we went to a real unique place that I really enjoyed. I'm going to go back there, you know, and we met some incredible women, right? The women of Philadelphia, the ones making the moves,
1: yes.
2: The ones out there.
1: The best
2: know,
1: women.
2: The future moguls, right?
1: The best women. And South
2: okay,
1: Jersey.
2: I'm not going to go against that because I'm in Philly, so I can't say that they're not the best women. They're the best
1: They
2: women.
1: Can fight,
2: when
1: too.
2: When I'm in Brooklyn, I might say that
1: no,
2: Brooklyn women are the
1: they
2: best
1: They can fight,
2: women.
1: Too.
2: They
1: Val.
2: Can fight, too?
1: Yes.
2: Okay, I don't want no smoke with the women. So today we got two lovely women in the studio today. Listen, they're business women. They're yes. entrepreneurs, they're future moguls, they're beautiful, they're smart. Introduce yourself, starting with you.
3: Hello, everyone. I'm Claudia.
2: She's Claudia.
3: I'm Claudia, yeah. Originally from upstate New York.
2: Okay.
3: Upstate Pennsylvania. What am I saying? Upstate New York.
2: Okay.
3: Upstate Pennsylvania, and now I live in Brewerytown.
2: Okay. Introduce yourself.
4: Hi, I'm Corey. I am from Fishtown, Philadelphia, represent.
2: Okay.
4: That's... Pretty much it.
2: Where did we meet you last week? Tell us a little bit about the establishment that you guys control.
4: Yeah. You went to Five Iron.
2: Okay.
4: So we don't control that.
2: Well, you controlled it. Listen, they were yes. controlling
5: we
2: it that
5: the
2: day.
5: Bar.
2: They ran the bar.
1: The service was
2: They were running things.
5: We were running things.
2: I know who's
5: yes.
2: running things
5: That's
2: when
5: right.
2: I go places.
5: That's right. Yes. Yeah. Right?
4: Managers
5: yeah.
4: are sitting down. We
2: That's
4: are,
2: right.
4: We're running around.
5: We were running.
2: Yeah. You guys are the blood of the company. Mm-hmm. You understand what I'm saying?
4: That's right.
2: You were interacting with all the people. You were making sure. Listen, the young lady, even she didn't have to do it. She even did me a favor because you know I'm shy, right? So I wanted a cup of coffee and I didn't know where to go. And she's like, listen, I got you. Don't even stress it. I got you. You know what I'm saying? She took care of me. Listen, everybody knows that I like my coffee black and my women white. Okay.
5: Ooh.
2: So we're going to get into. Okay. So you are. So how long have you been working at that establishment? And tell the people a little bit about it. And then we're going to talk a little bit about your background and the other things that you do. But tell us a little bit about, you can take turns. Tell us about the establishment.
3: You want me to go first? Okay.
2: Claudia first.
3: So basically, Five Iron Golf started in New York.
2: Okay. New York Frills.
3: It did. But then,
2: everything starts in New York like hip hop.
3: It started in New York in 2017.
2: Okay.
3: Then it came to Philly.
2: Okay.
3: And in about 2020, February 2020, I think it is. And there's now three locations in Philly.
2: Wow.
3: So Fishtown, where we're at, represents.
4: That's the best one.
3: Yeah. Best one. And it's the biggest one of
2: okay.
3: all of them. We have ones in Logan Square as
2: okay.
3: well as Rittenhouse Square. But we obviously represent the Fishtown one.
2: Okay.
3: And it's honestly, it's a golf gaming experience.
2: So it's like
3: yeah.
2: digital golf too, right? It's not like
3: yeah.
2: an actual, I've never seen anything. You go in there. and you can set up and you can reserve your lane, and then it's like a projector or a film, and it was digital golf, and they were serving food, there were families in there, there were young professionals. What I did like about it is that I saw a mixture of everything. So I'll tell you what I liked and what I didn't like.
3: Okay. Give it to us.
2: So the first thing that I liked is I liked all the pretty young ladies who are working there. Everybody who was working there was a pretty young professional.
3: We do add some spice.
2: Some spice and everything nice. Even though it's in Philly, I'll let you get away with it. But the service was good. The food was amazing, right? I'm big on service. So the service was good. The food was amazing. The location was great. I liked everything. The only thing I didn't like was the music wasn't loud enough. We need to get Frills over there and turn it up.
1: The question is, not what?
2: Why not? That was the only thing.
1: Just
2: the music was a little. But I understood there's families there, too. Mm-hmm. There's kids. And they might not want to turn it up. Is there ever a time that they turn it up?
3: The night.
2: So we got to go there.
3: You got to go in there at night.
2: What's the best night to go in there? Like, if I wanted to go in there and hook up, what would be the best night?
4: Not a weekend.
2: I'm just saying. I'm just asking. Not that I want to. But there's a lot of young people who listen to our show.
1: Hold on. Hey, Val, this is not a gentleman's club.
2: I'm just asking.
1: This is not a gentleman's club.
2: We have a lot of young listeners.
1: He's Dracula. He's Dracula. He's gonna come out like 3 a.m.
2: So,
1: in the morning.
2: So don't make it about me. Any young single professionals who would want to go out and meet a fine young lady or a woman who would like to meet a nice gentleman, what would be the best night for them to go there and not have to deal with the kiddies?
4: Like Wednesday, Thursday.
3: I would say Wednesday, Thursday.
2: Wednesday, Thursday. What about Fridays?
3: I would say Friday.
2: Sometimes.
4: I would say like Friday afternoon. It gets a little busy Friday night because we run like late night deals.
2: Okay.
3: Late night happy hour.
4: Late night happy hours.
2: Okay.
4: At like 9 o'clock onwards, Sunday through Thursday, it's like $29 for the hour.
2: I'm doing a lot of talking, Frills. You got any questions for the young ladies?
1: No.
2: Because you're giving me the evil eye because I started the show off talking about Brooklyn. You know, and you know what? They're going to answer the question. And you know what? My friend here, she's going to have an unbiased because she lived in New York. And she currently lives in Philly, so she's going to have an unbiased, and I bet you she's going to be on my side. But go ahead.
1: Well, listen, she's on your side. She's on my side. She's from Fishtown.
2: Yeah, we're going to talk a little bit about
1: original person from Fishtown.
2: That sounds a little suspect, Fishtown. I don't know. You have to elaborate why they call it that.
1: Well, Rocky Balboa lived in Fishtown.
2: Okay.
1: He lived in that area. Listen, we want to know, like, how was it growing up in the original Fishtown, though? Was you there before it kind of was like gentrified?
4: So, before. So my dad actually hates Fishtown. He was born and raised in Fishtown.
1: Yes.
4: Okay. He got us out when I was like 3 or 4 and we came back visiting, like, you know, with my family.
1: Yes.
4: But
2: what do people
4: bad.
2: Need to know about Fishtown?
4: Oh, it used to be bad.
2: It used to be bad?
4: Very
1: Tell
4: bad.
1: Them the truth, yes.
2: Yeah? So is it better now?
4: Because all the badness was pushed away, you know?
2: Yeah. It was very gentrified when I went over. Yeah. It's the same thing like in New York, right? I'm originally from Bushwick, East New York area. Back in the days, you couldn't give those houses away. Nope. People would not want to live there.
4: Mm-mm.
2: But now everybody's grabbed. You know, it's a young professional, you know, area.
1: So,
2: go ahead, Frills.
1: So for the people around the globe, right, a lot of people don't understand it. So I went to school in Port Richmond. I went to Jones, and now I think it's called Memphis Academy, and I went to Richmond School. So can you break down, the lines between Fishtown, Port Richmond, and Kensington. Kensington is real famous now for having Zombieland.
4: Yeah.
1: So can you break for people that don't know from around the world so they can stay out of Zombieland?
2: Yeah.
1: These crazy New Yorkers going down Zombieland doing documentaries. Yeah.
2: You know a little bit something about cocaine?
1: Cocaine.
2: It's over there.
1: Yes.
4: Okay. So, I mean, Kensington has the famous lean, right? Where you're leaning kind of forward, hunched over.
2: Yeah.
1: Yes.
4: A lot of people did, like you said, like not even documentaries, but like TikToks of visiting as if it's like some tourist area.
2: And you're talking about
4: Kensington
2: area of Philly, right?
4: Yes, Kensington.
2: And they call it Zombieland.
1: Where your favorite new artist is from?
2: Yeah.
1: Mm-hmm. Skiller.
4: Skrilla.
2: Yeah, he's not my favorite new artist. I was just doing some research.
1: In real life,
2: I'm not saying
1: that
2: he wasn't.
1: He's a cool person.
2: Listen, I do a lot of research. I do a lot of research on new music scenes. Mm-hmm. So I'm noticing these trends, you know, these TikTok trends and these new artists. And then when I hear about somebody and I see they got a lot of numbers, if I don't know who the artist is, right? Because I kind of follow the underground artist scene too. So sometimes because a lot of artists are just targeting viral, sometimes they can get by you, you know?
4: Mm, yeah,
2: so
4: yeah.
2: I was introduced online to this guy, Skrilla.
4: Mm-hmm.
2: And, you know, I'm not saying he's not a nice guy. I don't know him. His music is not for me. But it was just
3: What's
2: a very...
3: music?
2: Do you know who Skrilla is?
3: I don't
2: have
3: know.
2: You heard of him?
3: No.
2: But you know who he is because you're from Philly.
4: Yeah, I know who he is, and okay. he played at the Fillmore.
1: Was it sold out?
4: Oh, I don't know.
1: Okay.
2: Did you go?
4: No, I was working.
2: Okay.
4: But we get to hear the concerts in the back room. Yeah.
2: Okay, so what did it sound like?
1: Doo, doo, doo.
4: No. Not Skrillex.
2: Okay, not Skrillex. You know, he's going to do a record. We got to trademark that. So the thing with that is it's just like it's hard for me to understand. I don't know. Artists nowadays, they don't complete sentences. I don't know.
4: What's up with that?
2: I had a great Instagrammy about that. And there was a woman talking about today's artists can't speak English. Like, they can't speak English, that the music is not good because there's no thought and they can't even speak English. And that's why the music has gotten so bad. What do you think about that? You know, what do you think about the new music? Like, a lot of these artists who you can't even understand. We're not picking on Skrilla. We're just talking about generally.
3: Just generally, honestly, I'm sad about it.
2: Okay.
3: Because I don't like it.
2: I like it.
3: Okay, I guess call me, like, old.
2: You're not old, you're gold. There's no such thing as old. Yeah. We're
1: classic.
2: Old school.
1: Classic.
2: Then we're classic.
3: Okay.
2: Classic.
3: I have a very eclectic music taste. I love a little bit of everything. But honestly, like, I love going for live music and everything.
2: Okay.
3: But I want something I can sing along to. I want something that I can maybe even, you know, rap along to or whatever. Because I love me some Eminem and I love some old Snoop Dogg and Dr. Dre and everything. But, like, the new stuff, like, It doesn't make sense to me. It doesn't flow, in my opinion.
2: It's not melodic.
1: Can I ask you?
3: It's just, it's not melodic.
2: Okay,
1: so is it because of the beats or the lyrics?
3: I love vocabulary. I love reading. I love anything language.
2: Yeah.
3: So for me, it's about the lyrics.
2: Okay.
3: I don't know. It's like comes off like non-intelligent or something.
2: Maybe that's.
1: Got you.
2: I don't know. I feel that it's done intentionally. Mm. I think that the powers that be try to dumb us down as a community. You know what I mean? Because if we're smart, if we're smart, right, then we can start businesses. We can this, that. We can freaking investigate our taxes, audit. Like, the last thing labels want you to do is audit them, right?
3: Right.
2: So if you're if these artists are promoting, which Skrilla does a lot. And again, I don't have nothing against him, but he promotes a lot of the lean. And all of the videos, the drinking the medicine all that, and that's gotta fry your brain, man. Do you guys know this guy Rugrat 1900?
3: No.
2: You know Rugrat. Now this guy got million. This is what I was asking you first. These are artists that got millions of views online, and I've never heard of them. It's like, do you know who Georgina is?
4: No.
2: Georgina, millions of views.
4: No, but SNL did a skit on that.
2: On Georgina?
4: No. On like how. Current rap is like, or current like music today is like getting big off of TikTok or Instagram or something.
2: So
4: like that.
2: So the artists today are not. This is. I'm going to end it and pass it over to. I'll pass it to you guys in the frills. That's a pause. But the thing is,
1: pause.
2: Yeah, I didn't turn it on.
1: Oh man,
2: I didn't turn it on.
1: Say it.
2: But I'll turn it on. That's a pause. I'm not passing anything over the frills except the check. When I book him, I got to pass him that check.
1: Finish your
2: wisdom. And then he doesn't want to pay me. He's like, Val, that's your job. I'm joking. Cut CTC, cut the check. But what I was saying is I just think that, you know, a lot of these art, it's like minute, it's microwavable music. And a lot of artists today are not making music. Any profound music because it's so quick. Mm-hmm. So like some Lauryn Hill would do 3-4 minute songs because they were so powerful. These but these artists today, they make them for a minute, a reel. They make the music for a reel. And then what happens is the labels see how many interactions. Like, I'm not a big fan of streaming because anybody can stream. It takes a difference to go buy a person to support the artist.
3: Right.
2: So
3: it's
2: a lot to digest. We got to do a whole show on that. And there's been a lot of people actually talking about it now. What you were going to say something.
3: Oh, well, to your point about that, I was just going to say, like, I think it's kind of frustrating for me who, like, grew up with such such really intricate music almost, it seemed like.
2: Who's your favorite artist?
3: Oh, gosh.
2: Growing up. Let's say growing up.
1: It don't even have to be hip-hop.
2: No, it can be. Who's your favorite artist? It doesn't have to be hip-hop.
3: I loved Janet Jackson.
2: Oh, Janet Jackson. Okay.
3: I don't know. Yeah. She was just when I was growing up.
2: Sultry.
3: She was talking about what she, you know, like with Control, her Control album. Yeah. Like, that was what she grew up, you know,
2: she might have been
3: needing to express.
2: She might have been one of the godmothers of Neo Soul, man, right? Because she had a lot of, like, sultry, you know, I forgot the When We're Having Fun. Funny mm-hmm. how time flies. That was a real early, like, neo-soul, sultry record before anybody from Philly did it. Because Philly's like the home, supposedly Vav. It's the home Vav. Of neo-souls. I just say, Vav. Big possibility.
3: Big possibility.
1: Hold on,
2: Janet
1: hold on.
2: Jackson, who's not from Philly, might have created that.
1: Vav, on that note, listen, we about to get into some music because you're getting on my nerves right now.
2: We'll be back.
1: Yeah, we'll be back. Janet Jackson ruined a lot of women out here, too.
0: The broadcast bullies.
1: Yes, yes, we are the culture to coaches. Hip hop, pop, rock. Yo, I might play some Nirvana. Smells like Teen Spirit after this.

0: Yes, sir.
1: Yes, yes, we are the coaches, right?
0: That's right.
1: Listen, man, listen.
0: And that was Janet Jackson, who wasn't from Philly. I'm just saying.
1: Listen,
0: who might have started Neo Soul?
1: Shout out Janet.
0: Possibly.
1: Shout out Janet Jackson. But the Jackson.
0: Did you have a cut? Did you have a crush on her?
1: Oh, for sure.
0: Okay.
1: The Control video. After I seen the Control video, I said, "Yo, no, hold up, no, Pleasure Principle." When she had the Guess jeans on.
0: Okay.
1: Yeah, I mean, she was looking very dope in that video. Janet's still looking good right now.
0: Yeah, no, she's still looking
1: good.
0: Janet,
1: how old is Janet right now? I don't know.
0: She's got to be 60 or close to 60.
1: No, but she in a time machine. She looks like she's aging backwards, man.
0: Yeah, remember when she married Jermaine Dupri? That was like the weirdest. There's a lot of weird marriages in the industry, right? Definitely.
1: But
0: what?
1: I just want to know, like, you don't think Janet Jackson, some of the songs was like, "What Have You Done For Me Lately"? Like, I think that kind of started all the women of today to listen to the
0: feminist
1: city,
0: movement,
1: the city girls, and all that other type. She's a Janet. Hey, Janet, please call up Janet.
0: But you got to understand, you know, the thing with Janet Jackson, right? You got to understand the powerful family she comes from.
1: Yes.
0: So, you know, she's going to be a trailblazer. Madonna was too, but she's going to be a trailblazer. She's going to be someone who pushes the limits, you know, and like Prince and all that, because she comes from a legendary family, a legendary musical family. And also, you know, at that particular time, there was a lot of topics. So shout out to the women running the building. We got the women. We got the loved Corey in the building. We got Claudia in the building. And, you know, go ahead, Frills.
1: So, Claudia, listen, we need to know, right? We know you a cool person. We met you at the venue, right?
2: Yes.
1: Tell people about your background. Do you have any background in the music business and fashion or anything? Please let the people know around the globe. Because I know you have to. Because, that jacket you got on, that joint got to be like,
0: it came in on some fashionista stuff.
1: She got the J. She got the Gucci green.
0: That's
1: she
0: right.
1: She got Gucci green, and she got jade on.
0: And she just looked like a tomboy when we saw her. And today they're coming up here like looking like supermodels.
1: Yes.
2: Thank you.
1: Tell us a little bit about yourself.
2: I was just about to say we need to change the iron uniforms.
0: Yeah. I'm sure you guys can do that. You guys sound very convincing.
3: We have to talk to corporate.
2: We need to talk to corporate,
0: Okay.
2: They need to be a little bit more fun.
0: That's right. Yeah. That's right. People want to have fun.
2: Yeah.
0: So tell us a little bit about your background. What else are you into?
2: So honestly, you know, I've got quite a different background.
0: Okay.
2: I have done multiple different things in my life. But for me, like, I started out in like marketing, advertising.
0: Okay.
2: And then I got into fashion and I was a wardrobe stylist for a long time.
0: Really?
2: Specializing in menswear.
0: Okay.
2: Yeah. And I worked in New York and I did an internship at WWD.
0: Okay.
2: Which was cool. And yeah, so I kind of, you know, got my feet wet in there and then got kind of, I don't know.
0: How long did you do that?
2: I was about 8 years or so.
0: And where were you located when you were
2: in
0: doing
2: New York?
0: That? In New York.
2: Yeah,
0: what part
2: York.
0: Of New York?
2: Oh, I lived in Midtown initially, which was, that was a lot.
0: Okay.
2: That was a lot, tourists.
0: Okay.
2: Oof. And then I moved down to Fidei, and then I moved out to Brooklyn.
0: Okay.
2: And then Brooklyn
0: the best place in the world.
2: Yeah.
0: Where stars are born.
2: I enjoy Brooklyn. I lived in Prospect Park.
0: Oh, that's
2: which
0: very
2: was
0: diverse.
2: Fabulous.
0: Yeah.
2: And
0: so why did you leave Brooklyn for?
2: You know,
0: the best place in the world.
2: I wanted some different energy, honestly.
0: Is that when you came here?
2: And that's when I came,
0: So how long ago was that?
2: Well, honestly, actually, I took a little break between New York and coming to Philly.
0: Okay.
2: So I took about 3 years.
0: Okay.
2: And I just kind of went on a little journey on myself, like for some self-discovery.
0: Why Philadelphia? What brought you here?
2: So
1: why not?
2: Why not? Sorry. Yeah.
0: I'm pausing your mic first.
2: So I've lived.
1: Tabby's in control.
0: Okay.
2: I've lived all over the world. I've lived in New York.
0: I know you're very,
2: LA,
0: very well.
2: I've lived in all these different places.
0: Traveled. Why did you move around so much? Was it for your career or did you want to explore?
2: So my last career before this was I was a flight attendant.
0: Okay.
2: I was a flight attendant for almost a decade. It was an incredible experience. I saw the world, traveled a ton, and I met a ton of people, and it was all fabulous.
0: Okay.
2: But, you know, after that, working with the public for quite a long time, it drains you a little bit, you know?
0: And was it your passion? Your passion's always going to call you.
2: When I first started, yes.
0: Okay.
2: But by the end of it, no.
0: Okay.
2: It did change and evolve.
0: Okay.
2: And so now, like I took some time, like I said, I took about 3 years.
0: Okay.
2: And I did a lot of self-discovery and now I came to Philly and I came down here for the opportunity.
0: Okay.
2: And I knew that there was a lot of opportunities. I knew it was kind of equidistant to New York and New Jersey and Maryland and D.C., you know. And so I wanted a different vibe. I wanted to try something. I lived in New York multiple times.
0: You like that city vibe, but you didn't want the big New York.
2: Exactly. Yeah. And I knew if I wanted to go to New York, I could hop on a train or drive.
0: That's
2: not far, you know. So
0: absolutely.
2: I can still have that. But Philly? I don't know. It's been calling me. I grew up coming down here. My cousins live down here. So we would always go down shore every summer. Yes. So, you know, I'm feeling the vibe down in Philly.
0: So, what are you working on now? Since you were into fashion, you were into styling, you were a flight attendant. What are you doing now?
2: So right now, I'm an actress.
0: Okay.
2: Yep. I've been doing some background work.
0: Okay.
2: I did some work on Abbott Elementary.
0: Okay.
2: And Elsbeth, which was really fun.
0: Okay.
2: And so, yeah, just trying to see where the industry takes me. But right now, I'm actually working on a book series.
0: Okay.
2: A children's book series.
0: Awesome.
2: And finally, I have a docuseries that I'm producing.
0: Tell us about the docuseries.
2: Yeah, so this is kind of fun. So it's about my life.
0: Okay.
2: It's because I just moved down to Philly, obviously.
0: Okay.
2: And I actually hired a feng shui consultant.
0: Okay.
2: To feng shui my life.
0: So for the people who don't know what a feng shui is, tell them.
2: So feng shui is basically an Eastern way of living that you create and curate your home environment to maximize energy, like the good energy.
0: Is that the same?
2: Because
0: I know about the feng shui.
2: Prosperity.
0: Is that something different when people say your feng shui? Is that the same?
2: It can kind of.
0: Okay.
2: It can kind of relate.
0: Kind of ties in.
2: Yeah, it can kind of tie in.
0: So you hired somebody to help you along with
2: it? I hired someone.
0: Are they expensive?
2: No, she was, I think, reasonable.
0: Okay.
2: She knows her stuff.
0: Okay.
2: And I, you know,
0: what is she helping you do again? Say it one more time.
1: That sounds kind of dope.
2: Yeah. So she is helping me to craft my apartment and create my apartment into its maximized creativity for that I can kind of go in and I can
0: create.
2: I can create, but I can also get, you know, lots of good energy for prosperity and wealth and love and relationships.
0: So that means you got to be very careful who you bring to your apartment.
2: Exactly.
0: Because energy is real and energy transfers, like my man Fruits always says.
2: Absolutely.
0: And people with the wrong energy, you bring them in and then they mess up the whole vibe.
2: Exactly. So
0: it's very, very interesting.
2: Yeah. So she like helped me, you know, figured out colors that work for me and directions, and it all plays in. It's really interesting.
0: Okay.
2: And so, yeah, so I'm going to do a little docuseries on it. So it's going to start in early March.
0: This sounds kind of dope.
2: Yeah.
0: All right.
2: So watch out for it.
0: We'll bring you back. We'll help you promote.
1: Well, listen, I just want to say something. The universe don't lie.
0: Yeah.
1: That's why you're here with us, because think about it. The mission that you're on, you're getting a promotion that you need it. You know what I'm saying?
2: Absolutely.
1: So, so now you're here, you're promoting it. We happy we met you.
2: Thank
0: That's
2: you.
0: Right.
2: I appreciate the opportunity.
1: We appreciate the Gucci green, and we appreciate your friend. Because she said, I was on her page, she said, Wu-Tang forever, motherfucker.
0: That's right. They're from New York.
1: So let's talk about this Wu-Tang.
0: Staten Island.
1: Let's talk about Wu-Tang. What's your favorite Wu-Tang record?
3: My favorite Wu-Tang record. So I don't have one.
1: I can see that because they got so many.
3: Yeah. They have so many.
0: Who's your favorite Wu-Tang artist though?
3: LL Cool J is not like I guess part of it, but he's definitely like
0: Frills works for LL Cool J. He's part of Rock the Bells Radio. That's his boss.
3: Nice. He was there, and their concert in July at the Wells.
0: Yeah, that's right.
3: So that was really cool. So was Lauryn Hill, which I was not expecting.
0: Yeah. Okay.
3: It was just amazing. It was beautiful. It was a wonderful concert.
0: So we could tell you guys like good music. You know what I mean? Yeah. Who's your favorite Philly artist?
3: Oh, Jill Scott.
0: Oh, okay.
1: Jelly from Philly.
0: Yeah, she's part of the Neo
3: Soul movement.
1: Okay. And hold up. And Neo Soul, let's make this correct. Let me stop this music.
0: I don't know.
1: Neo Soul movement was created in Philadelphia, PA.
0: Yes. Does that get a... I'm not going to pause that.
1: Yes.
0: I'm not
1: gonna pause the neo-soul movement was created in Philadelphia, PA.
0: Was Flowetry from Philly? They were a great group, Flowetry.
1: Yeah,
0: they
1: wasn't.
0: They were from Philly? They came to Philly for
1: the neo-soul.
0: For the neo-soul.
1: But they're actually from, like, England.
0: We got to do a whole show on... Yeah, that's right. They're from London. We got to do a whole show about that movement. We got to do a whole show about...
1: Let's bring some artists up. But
0: definitely.
1: I'm going to give a real story, though.
0: Yeah.
1: Shout out to... I forgot their names right now, but one used to live down South Street. I used to see her all the time. She used to live at the end of South Street, one of the Flower Street.
0: No, they were...
1: I used to see her Whole Foods all the time.
0: I don't know. There was something with their label, but they put out that first album, Say Yes.
1: Yes.
0: Banger, bro. A lot of babies were made on Say Yes.
1: The neo soul movement was the prime example of good music that made you feel good.
0: That's right.
1: Like Jill Scott was just talking about walking around the park.
0: Today, the music don't make you feel good.
1: It don't make you feel good.
0: You know what I mean?
1: It make
0: music
1: you crash
0: is
1: out.
0: Vibrational. It make you crash out. So let's talk to my friend here. So I went on your page. I went on your IG page. I did a little bit of research, and I saw you also do comedy, right?
3: Yes.
0: Okay. So tell us about your. Are you pursuing a comedy career. Tell us about what got you into comedy. Because I'll be honest, when I first met you, you like were more on the serious tip. Mm-hmm. You were like, she was like, yeah, let's see what, you know, if they're going to tip good or whatever.
3: Well, yeah, you know,
0: let's
3: I'm see. Working.
0: She, all right, no, it's cool. And then I went on a page. She's into Wu-Tang. You know what I'm saying? She's into comedy. Tell us about your comedy voyage.
3: So it started on a whim, basically. Like, I follow one of the bars I follow, Ortlieb's. I live, like, right around the corner from them. And they
0: Is that a comedy show?
3: They do an open mic night every week on Tuesday. So they like kind of, they have a venue in the back, like a little small event room.
0: Okay.
3: So that happens every Tuesday.
0: What's the name of the place?
3: Ortlieb's.
0: Okay.
3: Mm-hmm. It's been around the neighborhood for years.
0: I think I know. You probably do.
3: Yeah. It has a big O on the outside. You really can't miss it. And they like posted about, you know, open mic signups. So I did it. And I only did it because I had such a traumatic birthing experience. So I have a 5-year-old. But it was such an ordeal on like when I was giving, when I was in labor.
0: Yeah.
3: So I talked about that.
0: Yeah.
3: And it was great. It was so much fun.
0: Did you hit?
3: Yeah. Yeah. It was good. And I've been chasing that same high ever since.
0: That's cool.
3: Yeah.
0: That's cool. So are you active? Like, are you actively around the city? Because we're going to come out and see you.
3: Yeah, I mean, I'm actively around, like, open mic spots mostly.
0: Okay.
3: So, like, Ortlieb's, Brownies, 2 Street also has it. That's, like, the Tuesday night, like, lineup, basically, for open mics.
0: So a lot of local. So when the open mic, is it also, like, singers and rappers? Or
3: no,
0: just
3: it's
0: comedy?
3: Just comedy. Yeah.
0: It's just comedy?
3: But they'll, like, they'll do other open mic stuff for that.
0: So I got a question because it was very interesting. I went on your IG page and I seen you doing open mics. I think you were in negligee.
3: I was in my underwear,
0: and that was new. Now, for me, is that because I would go to a lot more comedy shows if that was the theme, right? Mm-hmm. So, and you looked good, by the way, too. So it wasn't like anybody would. That wasn't the joke.
4: Hey, Val, she got single.
0: I didn't ask her if she was single.
4: You can't have them all.
0: I don't want them all. I just want to ask her the question.
4: Pull yourself together.
0: Listen, no, here's the question.
4: Pause.
0: She's a woman, so it's not a pause.
4: No, but pause anyway.
0: So tell me about that because I never seen anything like that. And was that part of your show or is it was just a requirement? Like everybody got to come out there?
3: No. It was, a friend of mine who I met through the comedy circuit, his name is Spark. He puts together a bunch of shows. He actually has a show called Fooling Around.
0: Okay.
3: That happens pretty frequently. It's really fun. It's a great time. But he wanted to put together an underwear comedy show. So there's been a couple like in other cities. Like
0: I bet you it was sold out.
3: It's always a good time.
0: Wow.
3: And it's not just the comics that can wear, you know, that's obviously if we're going to do the underwear comedy show, we have to be comfortable doing that. But like the audience can participate too and also show up in their underwear and like just, you know, have.
0: Was it weird? How did it feel for you doing that the first time? Have you only done it once?
3: I've only done it one time. But it really helped my confidence because like, you know, going up there is scary enough.
0: Yeah.
3: You know, it's anxious or anxiety inducing. But I've already done it in my underwear. So like, you know, I don't have to imagine a scenario, like a worst case scenario. Yeah. Like I've already done it and it was great. It was like 6-minute set.
0: Okay.
3: It was wonderful. So
0: have you ever flopped? Have you ever went up there, did the show and got no laughs? Talk about that.
3: Absolutely. Yeah.
0: Talk about that. Because a lot of people don't know, you know, about that part. You know what I'm saying? Today's generation, all they know about is accolades and the final, you know, the final result, the win.
3: Right.
0: That's the only thing. People don't know about the struggle, the 5 a.m., the bombing out, the script not getting picked up, the not getting the part. Yeah.

0: but it is part of comedy because not everything's going to hit. You have to work on your delivery. I have to work on my delivery. I've only been doing it for 2 years on and off.
1: Okay.
0: So it's really getting over the challenge. And the last time I bombed, the room was just dead. It was quiet. And then someone dropped their phone.
1: Yeah.
0: It was like a pin dropping. And I said that. I was like, I'm sorry. I heard a pin drop. And then that was like, that got the room back to what I was doing. And I was like, you guys, you know, I turned it around in such a way that I ended with, you know, at least a decent amount of laughs at the end of it.
1: You know, I always say that comedians are like geniuses because they have a way of looking at things different than the rest of the world, right? Things that we may say. So let me ask you a question, right? Being a comedian and you being in the arts and me. So today, right? And I'm not going to get political, but I want to ask your opinion, right? It seems like, you know, artists, comedians, you can't just be an artist today. Everything's so politicized, right? You can't go up there without a joke on whether it's the left or you can't go up there and not make a joke. It's like, is that add a lot of pressure to? Or, and how do you feel about that? Because it's like Eddie Murphy, right? Eddie Murphy can go up there and say the most homophobic stuff. Mm-hmm. He can go up there and say the most anti-political and nobody cares. The room is crazy. That was a time where you could just be a comedian and you could just be an actor.
2: Not anymore.
1: That's what I'm asking you. You being in that line, do you add pressure? Do you ever think like maybe I should implement this political view? Or do you? How does that affect an aspiring artist and comedian like to deliver?
0: I would say in comedy, especially political commentary is a little bit tougher.
1: Okay.
0: For sure. But I mean, politics affects us generally, no matter what. So to be fair, I have not written a lot of political jokes.
1: That's good.
0: I do have a background in political science. I see enough and try to observe enough.
1: That's good though.
0: But it's a different kind of comedy, which I, you know, people on like The Daily Show, John Oliver, who do this so well.
1: Yeah.
0: It's
2: mastered it.
0: They have mastered it. And it's really hard to try and not really competing with it, but it's like, what else can I say?
1: Yeah.
0: And I have my platform. I can say, you know, I can say what I know is right. But it's not going to hit the same way.
1: Yeah. A lot of times people just, they just want to go to the game. They just want to go to the movie. You know, the other day I took my son out, right, to watch a movie. And I was so scared that at any minute they were going to try to implement something political or try to. And I feel like, damn, you can't just take your kids out to the movie. Or you can't just, because everything is based around that. And I said, it has to be a tough time. You know, for comedians and artists, because they don't want to be left out. There's a lot of videos online of artists going up there and saying one joke and then the whole room turning on them. Yep. And they're like, bro, it's comedy. Go ahead, Frills.
2: I think what makes comedy dope, we laugh at serious things.
1: Yeah.
2: That's what it really come down to. We laugh because it's serious and we put a spin on it. And people laughing because some of the stuff that be going on in the world is so ridiculous.
1: Yeah.
2: It's better to laugh than cry and change the vibration. Absolutely. Like, and absolutely. That's what, so now, you know, it's just out of control, man. Yeah. Too many sensitive people. Yeah, but listen, though.
1: Sensitive thugs need hugs.
2: Oh, that's why. Hey, we on our way to Charlotte. We'll be back. Yes, that's right. Wu-Tang forever. Wu-Tang for the kids. Wu-Tang for Vile. Shout out to the whole Staten Island, Long Island.

0: yes, yes. We are official. We beneficial.
1: Yes, sir.
0: We are the culture. The coaches, Famous Frills, DJ No Frills, the Maybach of this music-ish, the Rolls Royce of this radio-ish. I'm effing top of the line. And yo, Val, once again, yo,
1: yes,
0: I'm a little
1: sir.
0: Upset. Yo, hip-hop shows now, right?
1: Talk about
0: yo,
1: it.
0: Yo, I want to talk to people, man. Right now, listen, if you're sick, don't come to the hip-hop show.
1: Yeah.
0: Stay home. Especially if you're not getting paid, homie.
1: That's right.
0: You're just out there contaminating the world.
1: That's right.
0: And then y'all pass.
1: With your bad music.
0: And they passing.
1: And your bad health.
0: Babish marijuana. Hold on. Let's make this clear. Listen, we don't condone any type of drug use, but I'm saying at the hip-hop show, they were smoking a lot of marijuana in there. So we don't condone any of that. But listen, hey, Val, listen.
1: I don't say not condone it, but if you need something.
0: Oh, that's because you own a dispensary. Oh, nice
1: joking.
0: Chain, by the
1: listen,
0: way.
1: Thank you.
0: That's how you got the new chain?
1: Listen. It's all good. Listen, real quick before I forget, because we mentioned the BiHealth, I want to send a big rest in peace out to the Reverend Jesse Jackson. Okay, he passed away this week. He was a legendary civil rights leader who actually worked side by side with Martin Luther King. Okay, he was actually with Dr. King when he was assassinated. So, you know, these people, you know, today we think we live in a tough time. You know what I'm saying? But people who actually fought for the rights that people take advantage of today and mistreat today, they're the ones who really put it down back in the days. You know what I mean? We get all of these freedoms because so many different people, we got to pay homage, right? We're talking about paying homage. So here to pay homage to Reverend Jesse Jackson. He was in his 80s. He lived a long life. And it's like what we say, Frills, it's always about living a life of purpose. You understand? A life of substance. He has a great legacy. And I got a question, you know. Rest in peace to him. So I saw, which I thought was really tacky, right? I was watching the news and they were giving him his accolades and everything. You know, he was the first black man to run for president twice.
0: I remember.
1: He was the first black man to run for president twice. So he's accomplished so much. But they had whether it's him, black, white, it doesn't matter. Anybody who has accomplished so much, right? They snuck the little thing in. And then he had a child out of wedlock. And that got me so pissed off. Because I was like, first of all, I feel like as a political figure, as an actor, I know you're a public figure, right? You're a public figure. But there's certain things that are personal. That's between that man and his wife, that man and his kids, that man. It's not, you know, it's not like he was like some of these artists who are sexually thing with kids and stuff like that, that needs to be brought out. Here's a man who put his whole life on the line to better other people. And then you got to sneak that in. And that pissed me off, Frills. That was a pause big time. Stop trying to down the guy's name when he, you know, and try to pull out one thing out of a great legacy. It's horrible.
0: I think that was a pause,
1: that
0: too.
1: That was a pause.
0: Hold up. And I want to say something,
1: you know,
0: right?
1: What I meant.
0: That's why I'm not into politics.
1: Yeah.
0: It's a dirty game.
1: Yeah, but the news media. I'm blaming the news media for actually, you know, talk about the man's accomplishment. He's done 99.9% good
0: things.
1: Let's
0: make this clear.
1: Yeah.
0: When he was running for president, they did that?
1: No, this is when he just passed away.
0: Yo,
1: so they're giving him all these accolades. You understand what I'm saying? And then at the last minute, they say that, oh, and don't forget, it was almost like, by the way, and I said, I don't know. I don't know if they did that.
0: Yo.
1: So it makes me wonder why they do that. Like, for the controversies because he's black. I don't know. I don't have the answer.
0: Listen, at the end of the day, he made somebody
1: That's
0: mad,
1: right.
0: And they want to put the nail in the coffin. They want they want to put the stain on his jacket. You know what I mean? So you know, that's a part of politics. I mean, it's a lot, but you know, it's a lot of controversial stuff going on.
1: It's a lot of distasteful people.
0: No, but there's a lot of controversial stuff going on with Jesse Jackson too. Listen, I ain't trying to turn this into a conspiracy show.
1: I got you. But let's let the man listen.
0: And then listen, I ain't into politics.
1: He's gone. Let the man, you know, rest in peace. He accomplished a lot. He's a legendary figure. People today won't accomplish half of what he did.
0: Don't be a hater, Frills. No, I won't be a hater. We got somebody here that did political science.
1: Okay.
0: How you feel about what's going on?
1: Yeah.
0: What we saying about Jesse Jackson or any politician? Do you think somebody is getting paid to bury the truth, to put dirt on his name or anything with politicians? When one is winning, then you see a woman get on internet and she start talking like, please explain it. Maybe you can explain this to us. Is it the media? Was it somebody bought and paid for? What is it?
2: Oh, that's a loaded question.
1: Yeah.
2: there's so many layers.
1: Put your political science hat on. There you go.
2: Media influence has always been kind of studied.
1: Yeah.
2: When it comes to how public opinion is, or not public opinion per se, but like how people are affected by that.
1: Yes.
2: So in this day and age with getting clicks, with getting views, it could just be, it's not harmless. I'm not going to say it's harmless, but it could just be as smaller as a...
1: Just trying to go viral.
2: They're saying something controversial in order for people to pay attention to that news outlet.
1: That's a good outlet.
2: But they could also be... It could also just be racism is behind it. You know, especially depending
1: distastefulness, on... Distastefulness. People just distasteful. Go ahead, Frills.
0: Is it true?
1: I told him well. You see that?
0: Is it true that media controls the minds?
1: Yes.
2: No.
0: No?
2: I don't think it controls the minds. I think it, I mean, it has definitely has influence on
1: very
2: the minds.
1: Very strong
2: for
1: influence.
2: For sure. It has definitely very strong
1: That's
2: influence.
1: That's what I mean.
2: People don't want to, I think ultimately at heart, people don't want to be told that they're wrong. That has more power over any media. So if the media is confirming their bias already or their opinion, they are going to just believe that. Even if they're wrong, you can't just tell them that you're wrong.
1: I could see I could see. We're going to do a show. You're going to come back up here. We're going to get our political science on. Go ahead.
0: Yo, listen. Hip-hop news right now, it's sort of the same thing.
1: Yes.
0: LaRussell, right? He just signed a deal with Roc Nation.
1: Yeah.
0: So a lot of people mad with him, right? So
1: why are they mad at him, Frills?
0: Because I guess he said he never would sign with like a major.
1: Yeah.
0: But he did the right thing because he built up his value. He probably got a good deal. But anyway, so recently he said something about Lil Wayne. He said Lil Wayne didn't really do anything... In his words, basically,
1: to help him.
0: His lyrics to wasn't nutritional. No, his lyrics wasn't really nutritional. It was spitting a bunch of garbage, and that's what he was saying.
1: But he's even better. But he's 100 times better than the artist today.
0: Yeah,
1: Lil Wayne.
0: But hold on. But listen, let me cook.
1: Go ahead, cook.
0: So listen,
1: Chef Frills. He's not just a DJ. He's a chef.
0: That's right. So listen. So he was saying there's a narrative against him because they went and took that one clip of him, and he said what the media is called seeding and something else.
1: Yeah, I saw that.
0: Yeah, and I thought about it for a second. I said, yeah, they're trying to put something negative on him.
1: You know, back in the days, people used to be media trained.
2: Mm-hmm.
1: There was whole classes on that. Once you got signed, whether you're an actor or whatever, they would actually, me and Crazy Legs had a long talk about this. They would actually have you media trained what to avoid, and that's something that we're losing today. A lot of people are media. Even though if you're a good journalist, if you're a good radio host, like me and Frills, we've been doing this 20 years, FM, so we know how to lead a question. Now, it's up to you. You know, I never try to ask a person a question that could put them in I'll never ask them about a criminal activity. I'll never ask them anything that'll get them in trouble with their family. I'm very general. I could, and I can bring it out because I know how, but at the end of the day, I think, you know, you're right. It's turned into a very distasteful approach that people have because they're just looking for the viral. See, we get the viral moments and we don't look for it. We've been going viral for 20 years. Before viral was a word, me and him would get hundreds of thousands of views. Mm-hmm. Well, you say we helped Vlad be cool, right?
0: Yes,
1: we were on World Star before it was a world star.
0: That's a fact.
1: We got a lot of history out there. So, but I do believe that the media is a big influence. But what I'm happy about today, we have so many great independent online journalists. Like, I remember back in the days, the only people who used to do stuff like that was kind of like Geraldo Rivera. He did a lot of investigative journalism.
0: Geraldo was wild.
1: Now today, look at this guy, Nick Sherlin. They're going to other countries and they're like, there's this one guy I watch, his name is Kurt Carr, I think. This guy is by himself, a German guy in the worst hoods. And I'm like, yo, I wouldn't go there.
0: I gotta check it out.
1: So I appreciate one thing about YouTube, and I appreciate a lot of these independent journalists who got the balls, right? If I could say that, who got them to go out there and actually get the story, right? Who actually get the story. Is everybody familiar with this Nick Shirley guy who blew the roof off of the fraud of the Somalian community in Minnesota? Like this guy, Nick Shirley. Man, I've been watching him. And then he goes down to Canal Street and he exposes the thing. He's sick. He's nuts.
0: He's not from the United States.
1: No, he is. He's originally a Mormon. So he's like, he goes down there, are you talking about
2: the like
1: Nick Shirley?
2: He looks like a teenager to me.
1: Yeah.
2: But like he tried to debunk, or he tried to say that Somali daycares were not actual daycares, and he went during off hours.
1: Well, in my opinion, he didn't try. I think he did a really good thing of proving that. That's why there's a whole investigation on it. So we can't lump them all in one, right? I can't say everybody, but I could say a lot. And he had, besides that, there was a lot of local people who were with him who were backing. That's why he went down there, because he was getting so many calls from local people saying, hey, come look at this. Nobody's ever here. So some of them I know have been vindicated. I've seen that, Dave, but some of them are under investigation because, but my whole point of it is the fact that he did the actual work and went over there and did the journalism. So I appreciate stuff like that because you never get to see this anymore. You never get to see anyone actually do the journalism. And then you get to make the final decision, but somebody's actually doing the work.
2: Right.
1: Nowadays, the media is bought and paid for. That's why when you put it on, everybody has the same sketch. Everybody has the same. It's like verbatim. So there has to be a hidden hand behind there forcing everybody to do it. So when you get independent people who go out there, it gets kind of crazy.
0: I got to call you on something, though. So why are you always signing these NDAs? You missed the NDA.
1: Listen, you got an NDA for
0: everything.
1: You know, I can't tell.
0: And I got one more question for you. Be honest.
1: I'm honest.
0: Be honest.
1: You know I'm always honest.
0: Was that you in that picture at the Diddy party?
1: I've only been to one Diddy party, and it was in Miami. And it wasn't crazy. I'm not on the millionaire billionaire crazy after party.
0: You're 100,000 there though.
1: Yeah. I'm nowhere close to that. The door that you got to go in. There's a door. You know what I mean?
0: Yeah,
1: Norman talked about the door. You know what I'm saying? I'm not there. You know what I'm saying?
0: So hold on. So listen, let's get back to the ladies. Number one, I want to congratulate you for working for the Pepsi company before, right?
1: Yeah.
0: Tell us about that.
2: Well, I worked for an advertising agency, Tracy Locke, and they were in charge of major brands like PepsiCo, as well as Hershey's.
1: Okay.
2: And so I got to work on those brands when I was working at the advertising agency.
0: Hold on. And shout out to Hershey. Hershey, PA.
2: Hershey, PA.
0: You in PA.
2: Hershey, PA.
0: You need to take the kids on PA the Hershey
1: now.
0: Tour.
1: I've been there before.
0: Oh, you've
2: so
0: been there before.
2: Place on Earth. Yeah. Yes.
0: Well, now, hold on. Yeah. I need you to do me a favor. We're from PA.
2: Yeah.
0: I need you to ban him and his family. I'm going to send pictures of them. and I wish you to ban his family, everybody. They're not allowed in Hershey, PA.
1: Listen, so I got a question, right? We have a native Philadelphian, and we have a native Pennsylvanian who's also...
0: No, she's a worldwideian.
1: I said a native. She's a native. She's originally from PA, right?
0: Yes.
1: She's been all over the world. So, you know, we had this long year debate, and actually... He won, right? Are you familiar with the chopped cheese in New York?
2: Oh, yeah.
1: Are you familiar with the chopped cheese in New York?
2: Yeah.
1: So there's different places that make them different, whatever the case may be. And then we have the legendary Philly cheesesteak. We have some great... Check out my man Joey Merlino, Skinny Joey. I might go there after this and pick up some cheesesteaks. So we had this long debate, what was better, the chopped cheese. So at the end of the day, more people... decided that the Philly cheesesteak was better. So I had to give it up, I had to hang it up. But I'm just going to ask you, what would you think? Would you think the Philly cheesesteak is better, or is it the chopped cheese?
2: I'm Philly cheesesesteak all the way.
3: It's got to be Philly cheesesteak.
1: Okay,
3: yeah.
1: So they won that. So now you're from New York. Wait, stop. I'm asking the question, Tommy.
0: This ain't the express train. Right, this is local.
1: So I got another question.
0: Yes.
2: I feel like you're backing me into a corner here.
0: Exactly.
1: The bacon, egg, and cheese in New York is legendary.
2: Oh, okay.
1: Now, let's go bacon, egg, and cheese. Have you had a bacon, egg, and cheese? Nice Italian big bacon from Howard Beach?
2: Mm-hmm. Mm-hmm. I was hungover, and it was the best one.
1: There you go. That's what she said. She was hungover, and it was the best
0: one.
1: I didn't say that. She said that. But listen, what's better, the bacon, egg, and cheese or the Philly cheesesteak? And don't be biased because you live in Philly now.
2: Oh, you're gonna put the bacon, egg, and cheese up against Philly cheesesteak?
1: Yeah.
2: I mean, because they're like two totally
1: different
2: things.
1: Yeah, but they're both amazing. Like, New York
2: is
1: a staple.
2: Amazing.
1: Bacon, egg, and cheese is a staple.
0: It's a staple, but it ain't that good.
2: I know.
3: The Philly cheesesteak is...
0: Honestly,
1: one at a time. Don't gang up on me. And Gabby,
0: hold on. I know her. She shop at Whole Foods.
1: Okay.
0: She don't got Save-A-Lot. They serving y'all Save-A-Lot.
1: She eats bacon. She eats bacon. She ain't Muslim.
0: Whole Food. Organic.
1: Okay, so...
0: Grass-fed.
1: Philly cheesesteak or bacon, egg, and cheese?
2: Cheesesteak. Cheesesteak. Yeah.
1: We got the best pizza, though. Don't deny it.
2: That I will give you.
1: New York got the best pizza.
2: Does
1: New York got the best pizza? I want to hear it.
0: Connecticut.
2: Jersey.
1: I want to hear it.
0: Jersey.
1: Jersey's neutral.
0: Gabby.
1: Jersey's not in the discussion right now. That's for another show.
2: But Phil's was right. Connecticut's
4: They got some game up there. I'm telling you.
0: I won again.
1: Listen, man.
0: Connecticut.
1: You know we got to get to New York tonight. Can we get into Who Frauded?
0: Yes,
1: we only got a little bit of time. Who Frauded is the part of the show where you can shout somebody out. You can shout out your teacher. You can shout out your boss, your neighbor, the artist, anybody. You can shout them out and say that they frauded and tell why. We're going to start with Famous Frills.
0: Listen, I'm going to tell you who frauded.
1: Yeah.
0: I made a mistake. It was my fifth grade teacher.
1: Yeah.
0: When I went to Richmond. They put me in the office. They thought I was selling drugs. I was just giving candy.
1: Giving out Philly cheesesteaks. Let's move it along. We only got reserve time. Go ahead. Who frauded today? You can shout out anybody who gave you a bad experience.
4: Oh, I need a second to think about
1: all
4: that.
1: Right. Let's go.
3: Oh, my ex.
1: Your ex frauded? What did he or she do? I don't know.
3: He cheated and lied and spent all his money on coke.
1: On Valentine's Day?
3: Oh, no. I broke up with him before Thanksgiving.
1: So this was just recently. What's his name? Shout him out.
3: Brenton.
1: Brenton, you frauded. Asshole.
0: You frauded, homie.
1: You frauded. We got to let that one go.
0: You
1: frauded, homie. You lost a good woman. She's a political scientist.
0: Are you single now?
3: I am.
0: She's going to find you a date. Sorry, Brenton.
1: What's your IG page?
3: It's at Coriander, KOR.IANDR.
0: Philly love.
1: Yeah, don't be a weirdo, too, when you see her in the negligee doing comedy.
0: We got 30 seconds. Okay.
1: No, we're back to you.
0: Seconds.
1: You're the guest.
0: We got 30 seconds.
4: You know what? I'm going to say, I actually don't have one.
1: Okay. Anybody who does, when somebody gives you an opportunity and you don't do the best on the opportunity and you don't add value, you a fraud, homie.

0: Billboard recording artist, TV personality, and now radio host. Yes, that's me. I'm Doreen Taylor, and I'm the host of the critically acclaimed talk show, The Scene with Doreen. Every week, I sit down with my celebrity friends like William Shatner and Taylor Dane to chat about their lives and so much more. The Scene with Doreen is unlike any other show out there, so tune in each week right here to find out what everyone is talking about.
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4: 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And that is where we get a lot of people tuning in, offering suggestions, letting us know what they think about different things that we talk about. 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And that's, you know, very difficult to understand, but it is a fact of life. 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You can hear their rebroadcasts, and of course, you'll understand what our real message is. First of all, I want to also say a very nice compliment to all of the people who have been on our show in the last few years. They've really done a lot of great work for us. I want to say thank you to a person who is with us, Bruce Bassett Powell. He's a SCORE associate from Texas, and I'm still getting a lot of good responses from people who listen to those rebroadcasts, where we welcome Barbara Onitska, a radio hostess, Dorothy Fortney from the Made in America store. And while I'm talking about the Made in America store, I want to remind all of you how important it is to help our small businesses, especially those that are at a distance, yet will get those products to you very quickly. We have a Made in America store right there on the front page of American Workers Radio. 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Also, compliments to Stephen Smolchinski, an outreach service provider, and Professor Michael Bussler from Stockton University. Our engineer is Henry Chaplinsky. I'm Michael Blihash, and always happy to share some message with you that I think that you will be able to think about during the week whenever you tune in on the radio, on the internet, on social media. It's a new world, and we're part of the new world, so we have to take care of one another. And I always welcome you to send in your comments and suggestions. That's where I get a lot of good responses from people who send emails to michael@AmericanWorkersRadio.com. And I'm pleased to include those suggestions that I receive. Some of them are extremely good. Some of the suggestions that I get from people reflect the area where they're located, where they live, the states and the counties where they live, where their businesses are trying to do things to, you know, expand what they're doing, where they're manufacturing. Some of them slowed down on manufacturing. Now some of them are trying to come back, adding new products to their service lines. And also, there's a lot of things that are being done. I agree that it is very disappointing to see that this has not been carried on by the major news media. When you turn on the media, if you just take a look at any time you tune in, It is mainly news that you could live without. A lot of it is stuff that you really don't need, hearing about this one and that one. How about the people of America, the people who are the customers, the people who use all the services here in the USA? And in fact, the people who pay for all of the services that government is providing, the people that are going to the stores, they're able to keep their stores open and serve the public. These kinds of things are never really spoken about on the national news media, and very few people in the local news media want to touch this because this represents something that, one of my customers is only an importer now, and I can't say much because I don't want to offend them. I don't want to make them look bad, like they're doing something that is not what the general public needs. But people ask me all the time, how are we going to get through what we went through in the last 5 years with all the high inflation, all the problems that happened during the pandemic that seemed to just continue to go on and on and on. And it put a lot of financial stress on all of us, we the American people. And it's now been a major problem here in the United States of America, and it has to be addressed. And, you know, when I start my stuff and I do some interviews on various stations and, you know, even through my commentaries in the paper and all, I say to people, 95% of our tax dollars should be directed to American issues, not issues around the world. People say, what did you say? What was that again? I said 95% of our tax dollars should be directed to American issues, not issues around the world. I said, can you tell me any person, I'm going to ask Bruce, can you tell me any person that you know from England or France or anywhere else, is there anybody else that's putting so much time and effort going around the world like we are in America?
0: Well, I guess so. I guess, you know, free trade is a basic principle of commerce, both international and otherwise. So I think that, you know, the U.S. is basically one of the biggest exporters and importers in the world. So that's free trade for you.
4: But, you know, Bruce, when it comes to free trade, I can understand that. But the people are saying there's just so many things Americans are involved with trying to end problems in other countries. But we're not trying to end problems in America. We're directing our people to other focuses in the world, but we're not directing our people in the regular media to tell them, hey, we have a lot of things that are going on in the United States, and we have to do something to make sure that America is always first. You know, I think that since World War II, a very nice lady who served in the Army for like 40 years, I went to an event a few weeks ago before Christmas, and she started to tell me, because she listens in on the program on the internet, and she told me that the United States became very, very involved in all these political issues in the world after World War II. She said, I experienced it. I lived. I went to school before 35, 40 years. A lot of our focus was, what are we going to do to make sure America is the best? She said, today, I agree with all of you guys. And of course, Barbara and the good lady from the American Made store, Dorothy, I agree that there's too much focus on everything else. She said, when I went to school, we focused on what are we going to do when we leave school. In those days, Bruce, I imagine it would be at least 35 or 40 years ago. She said, in those days, we knew what we were going to do when we graduated schools. We knew if we wanted to go on to do something to manufacture. We wanted to know if we wanted to go work in a store. We knew already what was on our mind. We wanted to go work in a hospital. We wanted to go to continuing education for nursing or whatever. It was not so much technology at that time, is what she told me. And I said, well, that's interesting. She said, technology with my grandchildren, not good. She said, because we're not communicating with each other as we should. We are communicating with a device, not with each other. I said, I have to use that on a future radio program, and I'm going to make sure that you and your family get a copy of that, because she will know exactly what we were talking about. And she said, this is a fact. And she said, I'm on the way out, and my little ones, my grandchildren, are on the way in. I'm more concerned about these kids than anybody can ever imagine. People told me that in the last 5 years, she told me, and her daughter, who was with her, told me in the last 5 years, inflation has destroyed a lot of their hopes, dreams, and savings accounts. How do you feel about that, Bruce?
0: I think that's absolutely true. We've just watched the most incredible bit of drivel I've ever heard in my life is the president speaking at Davos. He went on and on and on without any anything stopping him. It was absolute rubbish and lots of lies that he told. And I think that we've got to recognize that we're just one country in a major country in the world. And we've got to remain that way, I think.
4: Well, you know, that's right. And that is exactly what some of these people, even at one of the Veterans Day Christmas parties I was invited to come before. It was before the Christmas holiday, and I went, and they invited me, and they told me some of the good souls that were there, told me about their time of service and what they did and how much things have changed with all the modern equipment that they see. You know, some of their grandchildren are in the service now, and just the pictures of them, and all these new modern, all technical tanks and stuff like that. They say that it's unbelievable what has happened. However, they agree with us that America is driving itself into debt by trying to be looking into other people's business around the world. First of all, Bruce, that's what the United Nations began for, to get people together to talk about common issues, and yet we don't hear about anything that's going on in the United Nations in New York. I don't hear much about them, other than some resolution honoring this day that took place 50 years ago or something. But as far as them talking about what are we going to do to get peace in the world, not much. What are we going to do to get everybody doing good commerce with, and no person or no country outshining the other, but let's have some balance of trade and all. We don't hear much about that stuff. Do you?
0: Well, yeah. I mean, that's, as I say, it's what world commerce is about. I mean, there are people who have factories here who manufacture things and want to sell them overseas, and they shouldn't be constrained. And, and there are companies that, want to sell stuff to us from other countries. And that's the way commerce has been for 30 centuries. I mean, it's not unusual for that to be.
4: Well, that's very true. But in America, and now a lot of the countries are working on more of a balanced budget type of thing. What's taken in, dollar in, is dollar out. In America, they changed this some years ago where they were able to start borrowing money. I think it was in the 70s, around the time of the 200th anniversary of the Declaration of Independence, that they could borrow money temporarily. And they got it up to $2 trillion. And then someone in the House said, we have to go back to the old way, that we don't spend more than we take in. And as everyone listening knows, you can't spend $2 if you only have $1 in your pocket, because you'll go into debt more and more and more. Now that people are getting their credit card bills, they see, wow, I went overboard. I have to do something. I have to cut back on a few things. And I don't know how many of us are not being affected by the cost of home heating bills, especially this has been a very cold winter, one of them that we haven't experienced in some years. Somebody stopped me and said to me, Michael, they were saying that the climate's going to change. It's the winters are going to be in Philadelphia, 60 and 70 degrees. Why did that never come about? I said, I don't know. I said, well, it was good publicity at the time, but Mother Nature is Mother Nature. Mother Nature is the boss of everything. But you know, Bruce, the cost of everything is now being discussed by most Americans. And I want to say a big thank you to all the people that do copy our radio link. We have thousands and thousands of people that get a copy of our weekly broadcast in email. And you can also see it on social media. Now, the thing is, if you're doing that and you're getting it and listening whenever you want, you can listen 24 hours a day from the front page of AmericanWorkersRadio.com. Copy the link and send it off to someone new, because we enjoy hearing from new people. I love to hear what people have to say about what you think, Bruce, about what Stephen thinks, about what, you know, Dorothy thought, and Barbara. I mean, these are all, we're going to have some additional guests coming on from time to time in the future. It's important that people have an outlet to talk about things that mean something to America. You know, when people tell me, I tune into the local radio program, and all I hear is complaining. This one's no good, that one's no good. But I never hear anything about, what are we going to do to get more jobs for our boys and girls in America? And you know, Bruce, when I talk about the trades and all, I don't mean only electricians and plumbers and welders. I'm talking about, there are many new trades today in technology computer, everything with computerization is everywhere. People are installing all kinds of electronic devices for security and all. There's so many new jobs out there, and people are needed even in the healthcare industry. There's just so many things out there, but there's not enough people promoting. You hear an advertisement here or there, and that's fine. But how about the actual hosts of the show promoting this is what is needed? That's something that's very strange for me to understand. The cost of everything now has to be more discussed because we can't permit our people to go down the drain. I want to say to you this too, which is very interesting. As I talk about the schools trying to do more with getting the people into various programs like computers, repairing computers, programming computers, people programming, fixing cash registers in stores, and all that. These are all very technology-driven jobs, and they're very important, and they're well-paid jobs. Then there are also people who are contact me, and I try to, you know, do what I can through many little outlets that I have. They're talking to me about people. They need people. They need people very badly for plumbing, for electronics. I just can't believe how many people they need to go into electricity, repairing electricity, rewiring with the newer stuff that's around. All that requires skills. They're well-paid jobs. And another lady told me about well-paid jobs. She said, well, I have to tell you this. This was at a pre-Christmas event that I attended as well. I noticed, Bruce, and maybe you saw them too, that many, many stores were doing a lot more pre-Christmas sales this year than I ever saw before. A lot of them started November 1st. Many were looking to move inventory because of, you know, that what they've experienced in 4 or 5 years. Today, several of those stores also not only went on to the pre-Christmas sales, but they saw that the customer base was not like it was 5 or 10 years ago. So some of the stores closed. Some of the stores closed. And as I go around, I see many of them had leases, I guess, that they last for so long. I noticed that in the new year, there are some stores that closed. There's just paper in their windows, clear paper or shades, whatever they put up when you go, you can see that it's no longer occupied. It's like they vanished in the still of the night. I don't like it. And so that's why I'm asking everybody to promote local businesses in every way possible. I know that January and February are usually times that people, once they get that bill in the mail from the credit card and shows that they, you know, in goodwill, they spent a little too much during the holiday season. They have to cut back on things. I notice that people are not in the stores like they were in years past around this time of year. So it's a reality that we're seeing for a long time. It's got to be that we really go out of our way to support the local stores. Also, Bruce and everybody listening, people buying online even slows down at this time of year. Because people are just saying, I have to cut back.
0: They've already spent their money.
4: Yes, and I noticed that a few of the delivery services are also trying to go out of their way, and some of their employees. You probably heard that some of the biggies are downsizing employees. A lot of the trucks that they, you know, started to order and ordered as a result of all the people ordering stuff during the pandemic and having it delivered to their homes, it's not happening to the big degree that it was in the past. It's slowed down a little. And every little bit that's slowed down is a hurt on the business. And so they, in order to stay in business, they have to do something to cut expenses, and that's what's happening. So if you can support your local businesses, ladies and gentlemen, please do, because many of them are very grateful for all of us talking about things like National Small Business and Small Business Month during December, all this kind of attention that is being brought to the good things, trying to keep what we have here in America and, you know, make it grow. Another thing, Bruce, I have to tell you, that many people are saying it's time for America's leaders to pay more attention to the American people. And I mean both the president and the entire 535 members of the United States Congress who are paying for all the needs and concerns of the American people, but they're also putting too much time into getting involved in all these international issues. That's why I say the United Nations should get together, agree on what's being, you know, suggested and who's going to pay the bill. You just can't look to America to pay the bill, because that only puts us into trillions of dollars in debt. And 45 years ago,
0: what the trillions of dollars are for.
4: Well, it's very true.
0: I mean,
4: Bruce, you're absolutely correct. Here is one of the biggest things that people in government that I know and I see for myself working in human services is a lot of the people that are not people who have a lot of job skills are unemployed. Many of them are, you know, in need of government assistance. We all understand. But the problem is government is not pressing for these people to go into training programs or, you know, saying that's part of what you do to get this government assistance. You have to have, you go to a class. You have to, you know, the volunteer service. When I understand that when that was put into effect, getting all these Medicaids and all these other things, you either had to volunteer or the 20 hours a week, or you had to work 20 hours a week in order to get that insurance. Now, because so many jobs were lost in America over maybe a 40-year period, some of those rules and regulations were relaxed, because you can't force people who are on a government program to go and look for a job that doesn't exist. You can't force them to go and look for a volunteer position when a lot of those positions are no longer there, as they were 30 years ago, 40 years ago. And when President Johnson put those things in effect through the Johnson's Great Society, those rules and regulations were part of what you did in order to be eligible for that particular government program. But see, our people in Congress allowed those rules to be pushed aside because we didn't pay attention to jobs here in the United States of America. And we allow too many of our businesses to leave the country and leave our people flat. And that's something I wish would be addressed in the national news media But it's not. They're all sitting back, hoping it'll go away. And you know, Bruce, it doesn't work like that. And all of you listening now or tonight or tomorrow or during the week, whenever you have an opportunity, that's not how it, if you want something fixed, you have to pay attention to it. You know, as they say, you must spend the most time taking care of your own house or it will lose value. And that's what's happening in America. We didn't pay enough attention to our own house. Uh-oh, Bruce, you sound like you have a roofer over there.
0: I do. See, every time somebody comes to the door, she barks her head off. That's a beagle.
4: Let me ask you, Bruce, how is the weather down there in Texas?
0: Well, it's freezing. Actually, it's not freezing. We're expecting like 10 degrees or something on Saturday.
4: On Saturday and Sunday. I can't believe everywhere they're having unbelievable weather in Florida and all the states down there. And I wondered about you because this weekend coming up in Philadelphia area, it's supposed to be 20 each day as a high. So the heating bills are going to, you know, drive people insane in addition to the credit cards and all. But I will be out and about this weekend, and I hope to see some of the people. We had a get-together last Friday night at one of the local groups that I, you know, participate with. And I listened to a lot of the things that the people have to say. It's really very interesting. They say slowly in America, we watched our businesses move out. You're absolutely right. Tell everybody you have a lot of people who agree with that. And now we're becoming a growing people paying bills for services and buying more from countries from around the world. Things that were made competitively here in the United States are now mainly being made overseas. I went to a superstore, one of these big superstores. You'll know who that is if you have a superstore around you without me saying the name. But the thing is, I went in there with a few people, and we went to see what was going on and what they have to offer. And a lot of the stuff that they're offering are things that 35 years ago, those businesses that are now having their stuff on the rack were made here in the United States. Today, 35, 37, 40 years already, it's now being made outside of America. And the manager or assistant manager of the store, we spoke and he said, well, yes, I've been here for 25 years since I've been here at this store since they opened it. And he says, I'll tell you one thing. There has been no plan A or plan B as to what would happen in America if the trend of outsourcing production

0: they put into effect funds that would go to the cities to try to address certain issues that were needed. And there were many very wonderful programs. But as you know, the Great Society, when was that period? Around in the 60s sometime.
1: No, it's just after Vietnam.
0: It was somewhere in the 60s. And those particular agreements that were made with the Congress have never been updated since the late 1960s. All these entitlements that were given to the cities to try to build up things for the betterment of the people are still being funded. So some places are just using those federal dollars coming to the cities as sort of a piggy bank, just to do whatever they feel is needed. And there's no rules or regulations as to how it's supposed to be done. It's at the discretion of the people in the cities and the states that get it. It's just insane the way these things continue to go on. And then if they have some kind of special need that they want to push, they'll just take the money from one fund and use it somewhere else. This is not a piggy bank issue. And even in many of the cities, we see that both the local mayors and the council people should be governing these dollars together. But in many cases, it's not like that. It's maybe one group or the other. A mayor may be the only person who governs, or the other side of the thing is the legislative side, the council people, the local district representatives. That all has to be reviewed. And after seeing some of the things that have happened to community groups, we're going to speak more about those things as time goes on. We're now getting close, Bruce, to the midterm elections, and people are out for blood. And I'm not saying they're talking only Democrats or Republicans. Do you see that there's a change in the minds of the people?
1: Yeah, I think so. I think that there's probably going to be more Democrats out there. I'm not going to say they're going to win, but they're going to be more Democrats than Republicans.
0: Well,
1: in the midterm.
0: You know, I did have a good conversation with a man who is thinking of running for a particular position. He's not in that position and was never in any elected office whatsoever. And he just wanted to introduce himself and to let me know that he's a supporter of Buy American and getting people back into the various levels of the workforce. And he agrees that not everything is hard work anymore, especially with all the technologies that surround us. But he is saying that there is no one in the hierarchy speaking about the common sense issues that we try very hard to do on our radio broadcast. But as we spoke, we agreed that the bottom line with all of these politicians is they have to start talking to each other and talking about issues that represent you and I, your children, my children, their young people, they're going to have children. America has to grow, not be a stagnant place. Now, you know, I spoke to a merchandiser from a foreign country, and he goes around and he has a nice little business. He goes around and talks to store purchasers. And of course, he shows them how much it costs for right now. They have everything in writing on their

0: laptop, and they come with the laptop and they tell you what's what, and they can say, this is what it costs to make this particular item in America. Just say, let's say, a shirt, a nice dress shirt. It costs this much to make it in America right now. I can get you two shirts for the cost of what you're paying to make one. If you do business with us, right, it will be sent to your store through our distributor who gets the stuff in from the docks, and we'll bring you that stuff to your door in the same exact packaging that you have right now. And you'll be able to get two or even three pieces for what you're paying now to get make one. That's a, you know, that's a very good way to present it to a businessman, especially a businessman that's going.
1: Yeah, but the problem is he's got tariffs to worry about.
0: Well, that's another issue that was brought up, too, by this looking to be an elected official. He said, making more in America, there is no tariffs for anything made in America. And when I talked to some of these people in the stores, he's also, by the way, he also has been going around to see what's on the minds of people, because when he's going to be campaigning in February, March, and April, he wants to be able to say he went here, he went there. I said, you're exactly what should be happening with every person looking to be elected or reelected in the country right now. They should be going around to see what is happening to the general lifestyle of the men and women who help pay the taxes and make our cities and our country great. And, you know, that's, I agree with that 100%. He agreed with that. So he said to me, you know, we document everything so good for the people who are the buyers for the stores. He said, we tell them that as an owner, you will make a lot more money and be able to share it with yourself, your investors, and your employees. You'll save on rental costs, employee costs, insurance on the properties that you're having all these things made, and all the other expenses. You can save on them simply by having one office and a sales force to keep your products moving once they arrive in the United States of America. I mean, Bruce, this guy could sell anything.
1: Yeah.
0: I thought to myself, wow, this guy's unbelievable. Now, he said it'll be nicely packaged in the same way that exactly the same way that your product is now packaged in New York. It's going to be the same way, and you'll be able to distribute it to all those companies that you do. And no one will know the difference unless you have somebody that's one of these people that looks for the label where the product's made. And this is what, so if a businessman is selling a shirt or sneakers or whatever, he doesn't want to go through all that if he doesn't have to. And this is a new mindset of a lot of people in business these days. So I did have this great person speak with me, who's an outreach representative for the foreign countries, a merchandiser, I should say. And by the way, I then told him, by the way, I'm a promoter of Support American Made. And he said, well, that's fine. My thing is, I offer my sales pitch to everyone, not concerned about what they're thinking, but concerned about how they'll think about what I'm offering them. So even when I told him that I'm a supporter of you know, American made, or at least getting our country back to 50-50, was not interested in that. He was only interested in returning me into a person who agrees that things should be made foreign made. He worked very hard at it. And I said, well, Bruce, it was great. It was absolutely great to see this young guy so energetic about promoting what he was there to do. We're not seeing enough of that coming from America. They saw more jobs from the country, America, and businesses that they wanted to represent than people wanting to stay here. That's the thing that I was amazed when he told me that before I told him that I'm a pusher of American made. He said, you should see how many people are putting half of their product lines in our hands to have it done elsewhere. The stuff that's, you know, most sells the most is made the most now foreign. I said, the bigger pieces are still being made in America, but like the shirts and the jeans and all the other stuff. He said, no, we're getting a big amount of people coming to us. And we go out and we make all kinds of presentations and give you every which way to save a buck. So you don't have to kill yourself trying to maintain your business. Bruce, it's made to order.
2: Yeah.
0: It's really made to order. I'll tell you this. This guy impressed me so much. And you know what I said to myself when it was over, when I was going back to my car? I said to myself, where are our American businesses doing this? Why aren't they out pushing this to stores to buy their products? I mean, you're never going to get it back to the way it was 35 years ago. It's not going to happen. There's a lot of the stuff that's been relocated to other countries. Those machines and all, you know, they're already making those products. They're not going to bring them back. A lot of our countries that were making things, it took all the mechanism to make the products and move them elsewhere. They're not going to bring it back. But with all the newer technologies and all, maybe it's time to bring some of that stuff that can be competitively made here in the United States back to the United States. We have to push job training of every type. Bruce, you've been through it. What it takes to manufacture, to distribute products and all. You've been through it for many years. You know, people tell me it's not an easy business. People walk into a store, they want what they're looking for, and that's it. And people are telling me too, everywhere, you know, I should be retired 5 years ago. I can't retire because, first of all, I'm in good health, and the bosses are pleading with me because there is no big amount of people coming into the market with these types of skills. Everybody's looking for technology rather than able to take on some of the jobs that are really tough, welding and stuff like that. A chief welder at one company is like 10 years past retirement. He said it's not an easy job, but it keeps me young. And I know what the owner is talking about. He says there's very few people coming in with the type of skills needed to do some of these things. It's just, they're not there.
2: It's going to get worse.
0: Well, I don't know how... How are we going to change that, Bruce?
2: First of all, we've got to get rid of this administration that doesn't care a hoot for the American people or the businesses. All they do is put tariffs on them and cause huge problems. And I think that it comes from the top.
0: Well, Bruce, this election that's coming up in the spring, I think the thing that I heard too from maybe four people, they said, Michael, I want to say this to you and make sure you promote this. Promote that every candidate running for re-election have at least one person as an opponent. Now, you know, I don't follow this stuff as closely as others do, but they say, you know, our congressman has been in that job for 20 years and has no opponent.
2: That's because he's elected.
0: I know, but he's elected, but in the regular election, because this guy keeps getting elected and elected, he doesn't even have any opposition from the other party. And people are starting to get, you know, thinking about this stuff. You know, this, if I, there's no reason for me to go to vote. One woman told me, this guy is going to be in there again no matter what I do. And what am I going to do? I'm going to go to vote, and he's really the only person on the ballot all by himself. And there's nobody else running against him, or if there is, it's a token person just to have on the ballot. We've never even seen this person. They never won a debate when they're in the office for 10, 15 years. They don't want to even welcome a debate with an opponent. That's the kind of stuff, Bruce. Something has to change with this. How do you know what a person is out there ready and able to offer if you don't even allow them to speak, have an opportunity for the two candidates to speak? I don't care if it's a Democrat or a Republican or an independent. I want to hear what the quality of the person has to offer. That's not happening in a lot of places. Some people, especially in the smaller areas, there's no opposition. It costs money to run for public office. It doesn't happen just at the snap of a finger, and money doesn't come flying in doors and windows for stuff like that. But, you know, you should be opposition. Every office should have a product to sell to the people, sell themselves, number one, and sell them, this is what I'm going to do if I'm elected. And not only use it as talk during the campaign, but use it actually for reality. I hear so often from people who tell me they've called various political offices and they're being driven insane. We had a lot of wind and all in this whole tri-state area, and it took down a lot of trees. And, you know, the stuff on the highways were directed immediately because they're run by either the federal government or the states. But when it comes to neighborhoods and parks and things like that, that's like last on the list. You got to get the roads running first. But some people tell me that they call an elected person's office, and it's all now technology. Thank you for calling so-and-so. We are now on the phone addressing the issues of other constituents. So I said, you know what? Do yourself a favor just to make yourself feel better. Call up 9 o'clock at night and see if you get that same message. And they do, and they get the same message. So that means it's just an AI message or a regular answering machine message that tells you, you know, we're on the phone addressing the needs of other clients and all at 9, 10 o'clock, midnight. It's unbelievable. It's simply unbelievable how we're not being pushed aside. But it's majority of it is because we allowed this to happen. We didn't push going out to vote the people who put up the most money to get their candidate in, sell the people to the best of their abilities, those are the people in office. Even, you know, as I've been to Washington on several occasions, and some of those people have been in there for a long, long time. And they came with the ideas that they had 40 years ago, and 40 years later, it's the same ideas. They have no new ideas to really share with the public. And that is why I say, and I said at that gathering, I feel 90% or 95% of our tax dollars should only be directed to American issues, not to issues around the world. There's one thing I will say that the president in his last term made the people in NATO pay their fair share to running NATO. For years and years, the American people picked up most of the tab. And that is something because they weren't
2: most of the tab.
0: Well, apparently,
2: it's another hoax by the president, and he bullied them into. They were on the verge of going higher up because of the Ukraine war, but
0: this was for years.
2: British Army in NATO.
0: The NATO people admitted that they had not been asked to pay more in 15 years for whatever reason. They weren't
2: asked. That's probably true.
0: And the story is there was nobody governing that group. There was no one governing that group to say, hey, we should all pay for what we're trying to protect the countries that are part of our group. And everybody should pay equally. And one particular country I thought was very well spoken when they said, Bruce, wait a minute. United States is across the ocean. And they're helping pay most of the bill for people on the other side of the ocean. So that was something I had no idea until it came up. And then everybody had to pay up a little more than they did before. So, I mean, there are all these issues are supposed to be, our country was going into using our money from borrowed money. And that's so we were going into debt supporting things in foreign countries. That's part of what I'm saying. We have to start looking into all that. The music means that we have to say goodbye. In Polish, we say do widzenia. So do widzenia until next Wednesday at 11. Until this Saturday at 11 or next Wednesday at 11. I wish you and yours the very best. Have a great one. Stay warm.
2: Have a great one too, Michael.

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4: Good afternoon, and again, welcome to the Scott Dorsey Show. It is awesome to be here one more time, giving God the praise, giving God the glory, thanking God for this great and wonderful opportunity that the Lord has blessed us to be here. And so we thank God for what the Lord is doing. We thank God for this wonderful opportunity that the Lord has provided in this wonderful situation to be able to say, glory, hallelujah. Since I'm glad for, again, this opportunity. Today, we are expecting guests to be in the house. We are waiting for them, but we have our co-host, Martin Dorsey, on the line. How are you, son?
5: I'm blessed and highly favored. I can't complain. It's good to be on the show once again. Beautiful day outside today, so excited to discuss all things with you. So let's get after it.
4: You got it, man. You got it. And even in the midst of waiting on our guests, we still got a lot of Philly sports to kind of talk about before they get in. Or the lack of Philly sports. Well, let's pray first and let's see how that goes.
6: Yes, that's a good way to start it, I think.
4: Dear Lord, Heavenly Father, we thank you for this wonderful and blessed day. We thank you, Lord, for allowing us to see and be here, that God, you have provided this opportunity to be on the air, to talk about issues that are relevant to who we are, and to our communities. I pray, Lord, that you grow us in your way and in your time. Help us, Lord, to be a help to others who may need encouragement, need direction, or may need even the glimpse of hope. Lord, let our show always be positive and focus on things in which we can improve in or develop, and even our advocacy for the issues of today as we talk about education and reading for our students, especially in the area of Norristown. We ask, God, that you provide a way, that you guide us, O Lord, again in our conversation, again in all that we do, and hopefully, Lord, providing information and encouragement to those who are listening, and hopefully provide advocacy to those who are in need of being in help, especially in situations where our schools are not striving in the way that they should, and that, God, may our help, may our encouragement, may our advocacy bring light to a situation that is in need. In Jesus' name we pray. Amen, amen, amen.
6: Amen.
4: And so, son, it has certainly been interesting if we look at what's going on in our sports, Philly sports, let's put it that way. And so your thoughts on the wonderful 76ers and their flopping of a sense of what happened in the playoffs, losing four games, getting swept by the lovely New York Knicks. And the next to the Knicks, to the Celtics, the Knicks are probably one of my least favorite teams ever. I put them on my Dallas Cowboy list. Here we are, and I'm hoping that we can, again, just figure out what to do on this, I think, horrific end of the season. It was great that they beat the Celtics. It was great that they did well enough to get to the second round, but the whole sweep just took away whatever I thought of the rest of the season. And I know Embiid is hurt. He can never get through four or five games straight. I think he hasn't played like in six games straight forever. And you can't depend on a guy who's so valuable to your team and think you're going to win. And so here we are in the midst of another season, another missed opportunity, I think. And I don't see anything promising from the management, from the coaching, from anywhere else. And so I'm kind of not only disappointed, but I don't have a lot of hope of what the future may bring. At least I can't see it right now. But that's where I'm looking as I look at the Sixers. I look at the season as a disappointment. I know Embiid said there were a lot of promising things, and you know he was trying to do the whole glass is half full kind of thing. But I you know, you win, you get through the Celtics, you have an opportunity to get to the Eastern Conference title, and you just get, swept. I mean, it wasn't even close. It wasn't even pretty. And they had no answer for anything on the New York Knicks. So, I mean, I can go on and on, but I'm just...
5: Yeah. I understand. Yeah, I can take it. I mean, it's frustrating. You know, Joel played... You know, I genuinely believe he played as hard as he could. And he honestly was offensively in particular decent to good. And, you know, at least, you know, somewhat of his old self at times. I think what was hard about how he played or what hurt us is the fact that like his mobility compared to, you know, even a couple of years ago, he's had some years where when he's healthy, he's a great defensive player and he can still protect the rim, maybe get a big block here and there. But the Knicks were just putting him in situations where he had to defend pick and rolls. Like they were much more, you know, the NBA is nowadays, it's like a run up and down, you know, 3-point shooting league. Not that he can't shoot at all, though he didn't shoot the three very well. But all to say, they spread him out to a space where he was just in a ton of space and couldn't really be effective defensively. And the other torturous part about this Knicks situation that we can touch on is just the fact that we have to watch all of this, you know, Villanova, all of this Villanova talent that we have, that we, you know, came up, or at least myself came up watching, or even, you know, knew partly for a time in my life, that, you know, I had all this great time and experience at Villanova, that now they're all, you know, they're 2 hours up the road doing all these incredible things for the Knicks. And, you know, even saying, you know, how Philly, you know, there's a quote that Josh Hart had related to how he thought Philly, you know, sports fans took their sports seriously, but now he's not so sure anymore. That's been bothering me for a couple of days now. So yeah, lots of process, no pun intended, but I think the question is how do the Sixers move forward, which I'm not entirely sure because the Embiid contract is so tricky. And I don't know if they're going to be able to move him. I'd love to build a team around Maxey and Edgecombe, but it's just tough. I'm not exactly sure. But those are my thoughts.
4: Yeah, I think that Maxey certainly is a superstar. VJ is going to be a superstar. I think he still has to work on his shot. I think that hopefully – They can. I don't know what you do with the rest of the lineup. I'm I'm just devastated on what do you do with the rest of this bench? It's horrendous. Yeah. The bench is horrendous. It's like it's like there's nothing there that can can help you get better. And whatever they had, they traded away. And so so here we are at a moment where we don't know what's going to be next. And so I'm just, like I said, I feel like the Eagles, I kind of know. I can deal with their ups and downs and frustrations. The Sixers have seen, I mean, the Eagles have won a Super Bowl and been
5: they've given them something.
4: Yeah, they've been the three Super Bowls lately and won two of them. And so as much as I can get frustrated with them, I'm okay with that. It's crazy, but I can deal with that. The same with the Phillies. Even though the Phillies haven't won, but they've won one in 2008, and so they've been there, and they've been around it, and they've been close to it lately, and so I give them a little bit leeway. But this Sixers team has been a tragedy ever since. It's like a Shakespeare tragedy. Watching and seeing them every year, there is some kind of drama that it just is just devastating. And so I don't know how to make of it, other than how can I get through this. And so here we are once again at a point in time where I'm just, like I said, I'm dribbling here. Because I'm frustrated for words. I mean, what would you do? If you were the owner or the manager of the Sixers, what would you do?
5: Well, I'll backtrack and say that I feel like the primary responsibility for the Sixers situation lies with management. And I'll even give Nick Nurse some grace, especially because he lost his brother, I think, either like right before the series or like in the midst of the series happening. So condolences to him and his family for that. But if I were the manager of this team, I think the errors were made when, I don't know if you watched the Lakers game last night. I assume not. I was on the later side. But if you watched that series at all, you'll know that one of the best players on OKC has been Jared McCain, who we traded away for, I think, a bag of chips and a soda, that is, shooting like 80% from three or something ridiculous like that. I think at least he was before in the playoffs, I'm saying, and has been an incredible role player for them. And there's numerous other cases of, Isaiah Joe. There's been numerous other cases of Sixers depth that we haven't invested in. I mean, even if you want to go back and think of, all the, the draft picks that we messed up on with Ben Simmons and Markelle Fultz and, the Jason Tatum and Jaylen Browns of the world that we missed on, even though we were able to send them home last round. Like that's really where the crux of this goes. We've gotten very fortunate and hit on, Tyrese Maxey, and we, even though we had an early pick, we hit on the VJ Edgecombs. But, we just needed, I think, a more modern team, and it's tough because Embiid is so much embedded into the spirit of Philadelphia, and I love him for that, and I'd love for him to win a championship here. I really do think he does deserve it. He's just had a lot of bad luck. It's his, especially if he can't really move, and it obviously historically he's never been able to be healthy-ish. No one's fully 100% this time of year, but if you can't be moving at the capacity you need to be to play defense and move at a high level, it'd be great if we could get him somewhere at a discounted rate to just get, a fresh start and just have people moving and grooving. Because even in those games, I mean, we had one game against the Celtics where Embiid didn't play, or maybe two games against the Celtics where he didn't play, and we, were able to steal a game because Embiid and Maxey had more shots. And we had a competitive game in this series where we were able to get, and steal more shots as well. It's a tough situation though, contract wise. I'm not exactly sure how I would handle that. It's just convincing someone to take it on would be a big ask. So honestly, I think we're probably just going to be in this space for another couple of years unless Embiid retires or they can get rid of him. But I'd love to win with him if we could make that happen. I just don't know how. So
4: yeah, I agree with you. I love the talent of Embiid. I love the fact that he's a great player when he's on the court. And I'm just, it's just, like I said, he's a walking tragedy. You just know as the season goes on, as the season progresses, that something's going to happen and he's not going to be there when you need him the most.
5: Yeah.
4: But you're so locked into him and they've got these long-term contracts with Paul George and him. That these guys, nobody's going to take him. Maybe they take Paul George because he's had a moment of looking like
5: he
4: had a glimpse of hope. But I think you still have to give away more than you'll get, even dealing with him. Embiid, I don't know who would take a risk with him. I don't know if what the possibility of what you would have to give away. But I just don't think you can win with the lineup that you have and the fact that you've given up on guys that could have been on your bench, that could have been there, that could have helped you, especially in shooting situations. And now here you are battling for what I feel is, where do we go from here? I mean, it's just, like I said, it's just absolute chaos. And it's just, to see. And I think what made this situation even more harsh for me is the fact that I had to watch New York Knicks fans invade our city, invade our stadium, and come in there as though they own it. And to hear them in our home boo our players as they're shooting fouls, as they're being introduced, is absolutely embarrassing. Absolutely embarrassing. Now, I've been a Sixer fan all of my life. Yes, I know when there were times where people did not come and support the Sixers in the late, early or late, 70s because they were not that great. Dr. J gets here and then all kinds of stuff starts to happen and here we are. And so it's an incredible, it was an incredible time when I've watched them in 83 win the championship. I've watched them in times where they were in situations where they were going through ups and downs, but they played. They were there against the Celtics, against so much. And you enjoyed this when we saw the AI and all of in that 2001 situation.
5: And
4: what happened there, and so we see all the things that are going on at the current time, and I'm like, man, I wish I could have that Allen Iverson run. I wish I could have that Dr. J run. And so here I am, just a Sixer who is mad and frustrated, hoping for the old glory days. And by the way, Knicks fans, you haven't won a championship since 1973, maybe. You haven't been to a championship since 1999. We were in a championship before since you all have. So I know, and I hope that it's just a moment in time. They will, again, take their hearts and embarrass them and lose to whoever, Detroit or Cleveland. So I can't tell you that I'm wishing them much luck because I'm not.
5: Oh, no, I'm certainly not.
4: All right. So
5: I'm certainly not. And so, I think honestly, whoever they play on the Western side, even if I do think there's a chance, honestly, maybe even a good chance that they beat Detroit or Cleveland if they play them. But the West with OKC, who just swept a good team in the Lakers, even without Luka Doncic, and the Spurs, even though who knows what'll happen with the Wemby situation, causing a Timberwolves win. I wouldn't even cross out the Timberwolves. I think the Western representative is going to win the championship anyway. So, the Knicks, enjoy your moment now.
4: Yes.
5: But it's coming.
4: So
5: it's
4: coming. We'll stop moaning now about Philadelphia sports as we always do as we start this show. We're going to, in a minute, introduce our guests here who've come from our Norristown community and Also with a wonderful group of advocates from Power Interfaith. And we're going to get into the moment, our topic. I think we'll try to get everybody set up that we'll take a moment, maybe in a second, when my engineer is available. We may take a commercial. But for right now, we just want to remind folk today the topic is on the issue of education, especially in the area of the Norristown School District. We are excited to have our guests in. I would want them to take the time to introduce their glorious self and who they are, and then we'll get into their stories and what they are trying to do and advocating for the children, all of the children of Norristown. And so I'm going to take a round. Well, start, Martin.
5: Mm-hmm.
4: Talk a little bit about yourself, and then we'll go around from there, and we'll share with each other's story of who each other is. All right?
5: Sounds good.
4: And tell them a little bit about your experience with children, working in a monastery school for the last 4.5 years, working with pre-K students. And so we're thankful for what you did. So talk a little bit about your experience of working with children and in the New York area, by the way. So go talk a little bit.
5: Yes. I just moved out of New York. The previous job that I had while I was there was as a Montessori like preschool teacher, and being in that space every day, I didn't really know that much about, I'd say, teaching prior to that. Sorry if there's an echo voice. I kind of hear it in my ear, but I'm not sure if you guys do. Regardless, I had the experience of getting to work with kids that were anywhere from 1.5 years to 5-6 years old every day. And, some of the biggest things that I gained from that experience were just how refreshing it could be to be around kids while at the same time being completely exhausting. And, the energy that it took for the teachers to be there and give their full effort along with the kids as well. But there's nothing like, working with the kid on something, whether it be reading or some other, task, building something, making something, writing for the first time and trying to understand language. When they finally see that moment where they like, it really clicks for them. Obviously teaching is one of the hardest professions out there that I don't think will ever get enough respect. And I think one of the things that I really cherished from my experience was having those moments with the kids and like seeing their parents when they got the news about, progress that was happening and how their child tried something for the first time. Those moments are priceless. So I'm very proud that I got that time to experience being with kids that were that age. So that's my rant.
4: Yeah, you rant like your father. At least your mother might say otherwise, but not a problem. Maybe. But thank you. We're going to go around and start with Natalia first and letting people know who you are and your story of being Norristown's bright and wonderful, not only future, but now, in leading this wonderful cause that we're trying to do for the school district.
7: Yeah, well, thank you for having us here. My name is Natalia Naranjo. I work with Power Interfaith. I am one of the community organizers in Norristown. And I am also a graduate and a product of the school district of Norristown, K-12. And I think we can get into our stories, but I think those are my basic bio.
4: Yes.
8: Good evening. My name is Charleste Moore-Sweet. I am a 30-year resident here in the Norristown area. My son is a graduate. My son is a graduate. He's now 26 and is working two jobs in the community, enjoying that. And I'm a teacher, have been for 20 years, and I'm also a tutor through my job and personally work with students in probably 10 different school districts. But I'm especially interested in making a difference in Norristown. And those are the students I have worked most often with.
4: Amen. Kia.
9: My name's LaKia. Everyone knows me as Kia. I am a proud graduate of Norristown Area School District. And I have three children that have graduated from Norristown Area School District. I am mother of students in the district. I advocate for students in the district. I'm a community member who wants what's best for the children in my community.
4: Very good. Now, I want you to tell me your story, your experiences with being in the Norristown School District. The current issue, if I could just get there right away, is that 70% of our students across the board from K to 12 are not at reading level. To me, that is, if I can't curse on the radio, but it is horrific, and it is a issue because it will devastate the future of our children as they move forward. If they cannot read and read at reading level, that is an issue. And I'm reminded that if we go scripturally, it reminds us to train up a child in the way we should go. Proverbs 22:6. Ephesians 6:4 calls us to raise children with instruction and guidance. So this is not just an issue of our students not reading. It's a moral issue. It is anyone who has brought this debacle on should be held accountable. And so I'm going to get out of my personal feelings right now and let you all share your story and your advocacy for what is going on right now.
7: Yeah. So this is actually a really great opening to this. I think one of the things that's really rooted in why we started this is I just started sitting down with people in the community of Norristown and asking them, if you could change any one thing in Norristown, what would it be? And immediately people started talking about their kids and their education and the academics. So when we started looking into it, that's when we immediately found that 70% of the kids cannot read at reading level. And so I got really curious. I said, you know, PSSA scores are very flawed. Our state testing is flawed. And when I started talking to some of the teachers, some of the parents, people actually in the classrooms with the kids, immediately they all said, no, this is realistic and it reflects what's happening in the classroom. The kids are really struggling. And so when we started launching this campaign, I started reflecting a lot on my own education in the district. And one of the things that really came up for me is I was one of the few ESL kids in the classroom at that time over 20 years ago. And I was learning English. And I had multiple teachers that would make fun of me because I didn't know how to read or write in English. And I was still learning. And you can tell it was very rooted in not just racism, but not knowing and not understanding what a child who didn't understand the language was going through. And it's one of the deeper issues now that a lot of the changes that have been happening in the district are reflecting the district, but they're not necessarily being implemented in a way that truly impacts and changes things for the children in the classroom. And so that's why we still see these rates of 70% of the kids that can't read. And so for me, this is deeply rooted in my own experience in the district, and it's deeply rooted in community. And really, if the kids don't know how to read, there's no wonder why there's so many other issues happening in Norristown. And those numbers aren't new. This has been happening for decades, and it's very intentional, and it's by design. And so if people were able to design that for Norristown, we can make a new design to change the way that we want to see our kids and their education.
4: All right. Who wants to go next, Kia?
9: Sure. So I have multiple children, and one of my children struggled with reading, but the one right before him excelled in reading. She was reading before she went into kindergarten. And when I saw that he was struggling, I got help. We were in a different school district. I didn't even have to go get help. they said, hey, he's struggling with reading. We're going to give him extra help, and went from there. We moved from that district, which was 20 minutes, not even 20 minutes away, to Norristown. And I said, hey, you know, he gets extra help with reading. And they explained to me, well, we don't have that here. And I'm like, it's through Title I. They're like, we don't have that here. So I went and I spoke to the superintendent, who happened to be Dr. Samuels at the time. And she said, we absolutely have that here. She said, go back to that school and tell them that I said, we do have it. And if you have any issues, tell them to call me right then. Went back. They said, oh, yeah, we do. But there are other kids that need the help more than him. A little bit of time goes by and he comes home. And on his test, he got an 18. And I called the teacher. I said, this is an 18 out of what? She said, 100. I said, well, could you explain to me what exactly he needs to be getting to be the child that gets the extra help? Because I'm confused. She said, in second grade, you have to be able to not read or write English in order to get additional help. And I'm like, that can't be right.
4: Right.
9: So I took it upon myself to write a letter. I had no idea what I was doing. I went online, found a form letter, took out the your child's name here, put my child's name in, and I sent it in. And I didn't know much about IEPs or any advocacy things at that point. I just knew that I wanted my son to get help. The guidance counselor called me and she said, Ms. Johnson, do you know you're asking for 5 different things in this letter? And my exact response was, I don't care, help my child.
4: Right.
9: And from there, I didn't know then, I know now, it put them on a clock.
4: Right.
9: So once I submitted that letter, they had a certain amount of time to do testing and other things by law. We go in, they take him out, a reading person evaluates him. She comes back. She says, oh, he did well. He read fluent. And I asked her, well, what grade level was the book? And she looked like she's seen a ghost. I guess I wasn't supposed to ask that question. It was like kindergarten or pre-K. And I'm like, he's in second grade, ma'am. That's not acceptable. So it was basically from there a fight. They offered something called CSAP, or I may be getting words mixed up, but they offered some kind of help. So I'm like, okay, that's help. Let's do it. And after about a year, maybe it plateaued. A friend of mine put me in touch with a teacher who has since passed. Her name was Miss Freeman. God rest her soul. She was amazing. And she's like, you're a year behind because they shouldn't have gave you this. They should have given you the IEP a year ago. But I didn't know what I was doing. So she sat in my IEP meeting with me. The principal at the time said she couldn't be in the IEP because he wasn't her student. And she said, schedule it before or after school. She took it upon herself to do it in her own time off of the clock so she would be able to help me. Fast forward a couple months, he finally got an IEP. And I worked with him at home too, but I'm not a professional reading specialist. That's not what I do. I didn't train to do that, but I try. And his grades were okay. They weren't bad. He was getting okay grades. And fast forward a couple years, he's in eighth grade. He plays basketball. He loves basketball. He comes home and he's ineligible for basketball because of a reading assignment, an essay. So I sit down with him, and after 2 hours, I'm in tears because I realized it wasn't that he couldn't. It wasn't that he didn't want to do it. He couldn't do it. So I contact the teacher, who doesn't even have paper in his room. And I say, can you send me, as a mom, I want to make sure he's not pulling my leg.
4: Right.
9: So I said, can you send me home his last couple of essays? Mm-hmm. He says, oh, we did them on paper and I already handed them back the grades in the portal. I said, well, has he written an eighth grade level essay that was good? And he's like, well, he can stay after for help. He ends up staying after. He comes home and he says, I'm eligible. And I'm excited for him. I'm like, great. You did a good job. You did your essay. And he looks me in my face and he says, did you write my essay? And we're not cussing on this podcast. So I said, no, I said it a little more colorfully, but I was like, heck no, I didn't write your essay. And he said, well, it was mostly done when I got there. Mm-hmm. And right then I knew that there was something wrong. Like, I didn't know about IEPs. So I'm like, well, if my car was broke, I wouldn't try and fix it myself.
4: Right.
9: So my IEP was broken. I sought out an advocate. I ended up getting an advocate who helped me through things. But this process was over months. It wasn't an easy process. I literally had to fight to get my child help. It was like another job. And it took up so much time and so much energy. And I ended up having to pay for a tutor to try and get him on grade level, going back and forth with the school district. So that's kind of what, I mean, he's doing great now, but that's kind of what brought me to advocating for others. I don't want another parent to have to go through what I went through. And just in this day and age, even paying for a tutor is a lot. Parents shouldn't have to choose between keeping their lights on and whether or not their child can read. So that's why I just fight so hard for the kids in the community.
4: What a story. And we'll come back to you because we know now you are active

0: learning that exists today. As a tutor, I've worked with students over the last 10 years in Norristown, and I've seen such a dramatic decline in their ability to read, to write, to decode words, to read fluently, and what I've seen overall in general is fewer references, fewer students being referred to our organization where I work. We usually get them referred to us, and that decreased and went down. My son did not have the impact, didn't feel the impact of this so much, but he went to college, he did very well, and he graduated. Well, I'm a teacher, and when I see the statistics that say 70% of the students are reading below grade level, 1, 2, and 3 levels below their grade, it's astonishing, it's shocking, it's horrifying. And these are students who are trying desperately to understand. These are families who, when you have 3 students and 2 of them can't read, it impacts the entire family. It impacts their ability to access care. It impacts their ability to get resources. And I really want our students to have the confidence and the ability to reach out and to thrive. Mm-hmm. But it just seems with this happening right now, there is something we can do. And having reading specialists in a classroom with students would be something I believe teachers would advocate for. Being a teacher with 30 students, knowing that I had someone coming in to work with these 6 students twice a week, knowing that this person will work with me, teach me to identify that need as a teacher, would mean a world of difference at an elementary school level. And it builds community in a school, in a classroom, when you have reading specialists that can work with the students, understand their needs, understand what they do well, and expand on that so that our young people can gain confidence and make the differences that they need to make.
1: You all have hit it. I believe when children are not reading at the level they should be, they're not failing alone. It affects the adults. It affects the family. It affects the communities. If these children cannot read, they cannot read the Bible or the Sunday school book correctly. So it affects the rest of their lives. You all are active, including myself, in making a proposal to the school board. You've been working at months trying to make sure that this proposal came in before that they do their regular budget. School districts are right in the process now of processing their school budget and then proposing it to the community and to their boards. And so talk about what you have advocated to the school board to do in their upcoming budget.
0: We have Project Interfaith and the Norristown community parents involved have put together a proposal. We are asking for $1 million to be added to the budget for the next 3 years. This is a continuation that would include initially 7 reading specialists to be added in the school district. And in addition, we are looking for 4 after-school programs with tutoring provided. So these programs have certified teachers who will be present to assist the students with their homework, with what they're struggling with, and the ability to play a few games as well, yes. But that is what the ask is. And

0: We have made it very clear with paperwork. We are present at the board meetings, and during the comments, we have presented this numerous times over the last 3 months.
1: Yeah, and it seems like maybe some things are getting lost in translation, where we think we're really clear, and the school board gets surprised when we ask for additional things, or like when we ask for clarification. And so some people initially thought that we were asking for $1 million for the organization or for us to create our own after-school programs. What we're really asking for is for this budgetary money to be allocated in the way that parents and community are asking for.
2: Right.
1: Budgets are moral contracts. Mm-hmm. Budgets are the example of how the school district actually wants to behave and what they actually want to implement. So the reason that we're asking for this is because the budget isn't detailed. It doesn't tell you exactly how much money is going where. And we don't necessarily need it to do that, but what we need it to do is implement parent voices. There seems to be this disconnect between, you know, we have 18 to 20 reading specialists in the school district, but what happens when one of them leaves or goes to a different district? We have a 6-month wait where a child is not getting the services that they need. We currently don't have any after-school programs inside of the schools, and that's what we need. We have a couple that are ran by other organizations and things like that, but we need the infrastructure for after-school buses, for an after-school snack, where what they're learning in the tutoring program is based on the academics that they're receiving and the curriculum that they're getting in the school day, right? And so the reason that we're asking for this after-school program, specifically for the middle school and the high school, is those were the COVID kids. Those were the children most deeply impacted by COVID, and they're getting cheated out of their education. And so when we're asking for these things now, it's not because we willy-nilly thought of $1 million and said, this is a great number, let's ask for it and see what we can get. It's very much based in the experiences of parents and students in this district.
3: We've done over, 200 surveys asking parents the things that they needed. We didn't come up with this on our own. Like, the parents came together and we asked all of the parents and took everyone's input into consideration. And the things that they said they needed are help with literacy and math and help with after school programs, because a lot of the literacy is focused on elementary school. Because, you know, everyone may know, by third grade, they know if they need to build you a jail cell or not. So with it being focused a lot on elementary schools, the middle school and the high school, they're not going to just figure it out. That's not how things work. So that's why we're asking for the after school programs with educators there, not just babysitters, to enhance on the things that they learn in school that align with the curriculum and help them to be able to read on level.
2: And so what has been the school board? As many of you know, the school board is the one that takes care and is responsible for doing the hiring, for creating the budget, for making these key decisions. What has the school board, and since your request and your advocacy, how have they responded? Sorting like that with
1: the school board has been very nice, very respectful.
2: Okay.
1: Very, we're listening to you. We hear you. We love parent input. Keep coming to the meetings. Keep speaking at public comment. We've heard that from almost all of the members at this point.
0: Mm-hmm.
1: And there has still not been a clear or a concrete change in the budget for what we're asking for. Last month when they presented the budget, they said that they were including 2 new reading specialists for the whole district. Mm-hmm. That's 7,500 kids for 2 new reading specialists. And they didn't say where they were going or what class or what reading levels needed it the most. And so we're getting a lot of smiles, but not a lot of action. And it's just a repeat of what's been happening at the district. We need action, and we need people to be able to not only take into account what we're saying, but I think there's been this disconnect of a lot of people say that parents in Norristown are not as active in their children's education or their children's lives. And now you have a room full of parents. We just filled a room with 70-plus parents, something that when we started, they said that this could not be done in Norristown, mm-hmm. that parents are not willing to come out, that they're too busy, that they don't care. And now you have a room full of parents all asking you the same thing, and you're still apathetic to what we're asking for. And so you're playing into the same trope of, if I go fight for my child at the school district, if I go fight for change, nothing is going to happen and nothing is going to change, because that's what we've been taught.
0: Children want to excel. Children deserve, they deserve an education. They deserve the right to be heard. And for, I think this delay in the response and this delay in making necessary changes to the budget and announcing that is pushing back. We are going to push back. But what that shows is a, I don't know, it's not disinterest, but that's a delay. And the students are losing. They are losing, but they want to learn. They deserve to learn. And when we think about what a classroom needs, what does a classroom need? Classrooms need certified educational teachers. That's what the students need. They need good teachers. It is as simple as that. It really is. Yeah.
2: And I've been involved in the meetings. I've been hearing some of the board's responses, some of the excuses for not moving forward with the number that's been asked is because one is that they believe they need more coaches, reading coaches that will work with the teachers and helping them again be able to teach the students they have. The other is this common thing that you hear in school districts, money, money, money, money, but you make money to do other things when you want them to happen. But when it comes to this, it's the first and foremost excuse, we don't know if we have the money, even though coaches cost and
3: about the same
2: and reading coaches, you know, readings, you know, those who are coaches and this whole thing, we need more coaches than we need reading instructors. Tell me, how have you dealt with that argument, money and the fact that they want to put more coaches in than reading instructors?
3: Well, first, I'd like to quote one of my favorite school board members of the Nash County Area School District. And every time money comes up, with regards to not educating our children appropriately, money is not an issue. That is what a school board member said. And I firmly believe that, because our children are worth it. And to come up with money for other things and not for something as necessary as literacy. Right. 70% are not reading on level.
2: Right.
3: And to not come up with money for that necessary thing, it's unheard of. Some of the things they're saying is, oh, well, the specialist that did the research and they say we should go with coaches. However, I've taken the time to talk to teachers, to talk to principals, to talk to people that are right there with our kids, not people five states away that may have a degree in something. I'm talking to the people that interact with our children on a daily basis, the people that know Norristown, know our school district, know our children, know how things work, and they want the specialist. And to take, I've asked several times, which specialists are saying coaches? Where is this coming from? And I still have yet to get a concrete answer from the board. So, I mean, it's, and frankly, I said, well, if you want to do coaches, let's do both. Let's do the 7 specialists, and then you can add in however many coaches you want. Right. And then it comes back to money, and money is not an issue.
1: Mm-hmm. I think the clearest thing that came up was during one of the last school board meetings when one of the school board members, Bill Caldwell, looked at the administrators who are implementing this budget, and he asked them, right, if money was not an issue in this district, what would you allocate towards fixing some of the literacy issues that we're seeing? And they thought about it, but I think it was the superintendent, Dr. Williams, who looked at him and said, I would put 3 reading specialists in all of the schools. So we would have 7 additional reading specialists for our elementary schools. And that was the clearest thing anybody had said in one of those school board meetings for a really long time.
0: To address literacy. Yeah. To address literacy directly. She hit it right on the nose. It was a clear understanding of what we had been asking for, and it was a clear affirmative response to the need. That was very, very powerful.
1: Yeah, and I think to what Kia was saying, if we want to implement coaches, that's great. Add what you think would be needed. But for the foundation, the fundamentals, all leads back to reading specialists are the need. And right now, the school district does not have the outline for reading coaches. Reading coaches would bounce from one school to the next. So some of the schools will likely have to share a part-time reading coach. And right now, that is just, we saw that with the reading specialists when they first brought them into the district, and it did not support the same way that they support now when we have 2 to 3 per school.
0: And the reading specialists help establish a rapport in that community with the teachers that they are working with. They can coach the teachers. They can work directly with the students, but they too can coach the teachers. They can do that job as well.
2: I want to say this, and hopefully to those who may be watching on Facebook who are maybe listening to us on the radio, this is an important issue. The school board meets next Monday at 7 o'clock. And quite frankly, if you are a resident of Norristown, and even if you aren't, but you want to support what we're doing, we need your presence to be at that meeting. These are children from K to 12th grade who are not getting the services that they need. Now, there's a whole lot of issues if you read the Time Herald and other things that are going on in the district. But this isn't about who's the superintendent. This isn't about DEI. This is about our children who go to our churches, whose families have been part of our community. Norristown is one, if not the most diverse student body in Pennsylvania. I would include that and fight anybody on that. It is the richness of who we are. And this is an issue that is not white, black, Hispanic, Latino. It is about children of all backgrounds. And so the board, in my opinion, is, in a sense, making excuses and not necessarily hearing what the parents, not just the political or the professors or the doctors, but they're not listening to the people they serve. And so it's time to give this school board and this school district something they haven't seen. People coming and speaking up and telling folk about their story, especially those Norristown residents who've had to go through the pain, go through this time like the Kias of the world and like all of us, my nephews included, who are going in the district to be part of what is going on. So I want to make that plea to everyone who's listening, who's hearing what we're saying, pass the word on Monday at 7 o'clock at the Norristown School District building. We need your presence, and we need you to come out and support this effort, because it is not about me. It's not about who, everything. And so also we will be having a town hall coming up on
0: 21st of May 21st. That is a Thursday.
2: All right. And so where is that town hall?
1: That's a great question. So it's going to be from 6 to 8 p.m. in Norristown. We are confirming a location because we are expecting more people than we thought. And so we have to change our location.
2: So listen to our show next week. We will have the location, and we will be talking a little more, my son and I, next week on advocating for what is going on, because it's about our children. Thank you all for joining us. Thank you, Mark, for hanging on and listening to this conversation. We're going to come back next week and talk about what we've heard, because this is not going away. We're going to keep fighting and fighting and fighting, because it's about our children. God bless and have a great evening. Thank you for joining the Scott Dorsey Show.

0: just didn't want it bad enough. That should have been an easy win. What were you doing out there? You gotta hustle. You could have made that play if you'd been open.
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8: 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Now, let's dive in.
9: Good morning, America. How are you? It may not be morning when you're listening, and you may not be in America, but wherever you are, I'm wishing you morning, because morning is a time for a new day, opportunity. you know, perhaps some sunshine, you know, a lot of good things happen in the morning. So a good morning, even if it's not morning to you. I'm excited about today's show. We have our guest today is Nick. You'll meet him in a minute. And Matt Wampler is back, founder and CEO of ClearCogs, who was on one of our previous shows, and he's going to co-host with us today. Good morning, Matt.
10: It's the beginning of my hostile takeover of the Founders Forum.
9: Ah, here we go. Here we go. He's an aggressive entrepreneur. And we have Nick Martin with us. I'll formally introduce Nick in a minute. But in the meantime, I want to talk to you guys, because I know you both like the subject about AI. It's on everyone's tongues these days. You know, it's changing every day. So and on your show, Matt, you got to talk about a little bit what you're seeing. Let's start with Nick this time. I usually start with the co-host, but let's start with Nick, because you have a little different view of AI and where it's going. So what are your thoughts?
11: Yeah. Well, thanks for having me, Mark. Matt, good to see you. For me, as a entrepreneur, somebody who I think I consider myself tech savvy, it feels like it's the first time in my life where I'm starting to feel behind on a subject because AI is moving so quickly. And so I started talking to one of my business advisors, some of my friends that are more in the AI space of like, how do I just stay up to date on this? And I started listening to a lot of podcasts because that's how I get information on business ideas and on AI. And it's some really interesting stuff's coming out right now in terms of, I'm sure people, if they follow the space, have heard of like agentic AI and having agents to do things. And those are mostly limited to different applications. So you're talking to Salesforce, you're talking to whatever platform, but there hasn't been anything yet that talks to all of them and really acts as that assistant to you, like you log into your computer and you say, I have a business meeting here and I need to book travel, look at my customer list and see how much money I have in the bank, all in one thing. That's called Model Context Protocol or MCP. And they're starting to get into the space. Anthropic with Claude is starting to, is the pioneer behind this. And we're starting to get into some really interesting territory. So,
10: do you think that's the future? Do you think it's going to be a one model that you deal with that outsources everything? Or do you think we're going to have different agents that I'm going to interface with based on what I want?
11: I think where it seems to be going is you'll still have those agents that represent the individual apps, but then say, carbon reform or your company ClearCogs would have its own customized agent that would talk to all those other agents. That's where I see it going, where there's still, it's agents talking to agents, not one agent to rule them all necessarily.
9: You know, my context on history is a little different than your guys of technology, because I'm old enough to have been at the 1964 World's Fair. And I remember the biggest thing that made an impression upon me was, I think it was GE had, or AT&T or somebody had picture phones. You know, we were going to have phones that you could talk to people, and they had it on the Jetsons. And all those years of mobile phones, I kept saying, where's the picture phone? Whatever happened. Then all of a sudden, we bypassed that. We got these little devices that are everything, you know, that you can watch movies on, that you can talk to people, you can see each other. And I think of this, so my frame of reference is the Jetsons and Rosie the Robot, right? So to me, what you're talking about with agents is they're really like virtual robots in a sense, or what we thought the robots were going to be. Like, I don't really think we're going to have a robot that walks around serving you food in the house and, you know, doing all that.
10: It's in the works.
9: But I'm sure that is too. I'm sure in restaurants they'll be using them. But I think it's more so that it's like a robotic kind of agent is going to be handling your whole life for you in the way that you're talking about it. Nick.
11: Yeah, it's exactly right. Yeah. I mean, we thought initially it was going to be a lot of these blue collar jobs that we're getting rid of, but now it's white collar computer scientists that are being replaced. And now everybody's called a prompt engineer, which basically means I'm really good at talking to AI. Right. And that's now who's paying, getting the jobs at Google and whatnot.
9: Yeah, it's funny because that's what they're saying in manufacturing a few years ago. They said, your job's not going to be replaced by technology if you know technology. But you know, meaning that if you can talk to AI and you know how to conduct the technology, then you'll have a job. Otherwise, you probably won't.
10: Yeah, AI is not going to take your job. Somebody using AI is going to take your job.
9: Exactly. Right. Yes, another way to say it. Well, good conversation there, fellas. So Nick Martin, let me introduce him, is co-founder and COO of Carbon Reform, a climate tech startup which is transforming commercial buildings into high-performance spaces through improved indoor air quality, energy efficiency, and carbon removal. Their modular retrofit technology offers a profitable, sustainable, and scalable solution to the climate crisis, reducing emissions while cutting HVAC energy use. Nick brings a background in chemical engineering, went to my alma mater, by the way, the University of Delaware, which is a big school for that, for chemical engineering. And also he has public sector innovation in his background to his work building a healthier and low carbon future. So again, welcome, Nick. And I just want to say that we talked about this offline and we'll get to it later, but we talk about the scalable solution to the climate crisis, but that's not why everyone comes to you. And we've talked about the motivation. We'll get to that a little bit later, but it definitely is a byproduct or a primary product of what it is you do, which I congratulate you on because I think that's really important, a lot more importance than a lot of people put on it, I think. So, Nick, where I'd like to start is because everybody has a reason why they became an entrepreneur, and you have a personal story that was not pleasant that pushed you in that direction. So if you're open to it, let's talk about that a little bit.
11: Of course. And I, we were talking about this beforehand. I do think I always had the bug looking at, decisions I made growing up. I didn't tell you this story, Mark, before, but I think it's always a fun and cute way to start is I used to not eat my Halloween candy and upsell it on the bus for the weeks after to kids. And I'd find new business models for the lemonade stand as opposed to why would I just sell pure lemonade? So my dad was also, he owned a chimney sweep company growing up. So I was exposed to that, him working late, talking to customers. So I always had the bug. I would say really what lit the fire under me to really jump in head on at an earlier age is the unexpected passing of both my parents about 15 months apart. And this was in 2017 to 2018. And I'm the oldest child. It was unexpected. So as you can imagine, there was a lot of stuff that I had to jump in, stop life, clean up, understand how things worked that I knew nothing about estate law or about, about 401ks and finance and what have you. And I think it taught me a couple of things that really helped me personally and just professionally in this entrepreneurial endeavors is one, I can learn anything if I just put my mind to it. So it helps me when I go into, for example, I'm in HVAC, know nothing about the space, but I didn't know anything about some of those things like estate law when my parents passed. And, I just trust my gut that I'll be able to understand it enough and just dive right in.
9: I didn't think about that, but you did have to learn a lot quickly. So when you know you have to, and then you look back, you say, well, that wasn't so hard. I could do that again,
11: Yeah. Yeah. Cause some of that stuff, it's a grim way to look at it, but the world does not stop when it seems to stop for you. So a lot of things can happen. And if you don't have the right understanding or support systems in those times of crisis, it's really bad implications that can affect you just personally and your family down the line. And so that was a life lesson. And then the other part is life is short. It's unexpected. You don't know what's going to happen next. And when I see that from a business standpoint, when I talk to founders, there's never a right time to start a company. So why not start it today? And that's really what pushed me into it.
9: Matt wants to ask you something quickly.
10: Yeah, Nick, I'm sitting here at the radio station. You got a beautiful view of the Philadelphia skyline, and all I can see are these giant HVAC units on every rooftop. And I guess I've never really looked and noticed them, but they're everywhere. I mean, how big of a problem is this, or big of an opportunity is this, and why hadn't it been done?
11: Yeah, you're selling the technology for us right there, Matt. I appreciate it. Perhaps I can do a quick of what a carbon capture is and why the opportunities in the built environment. I'm all about utilizing existing infrastructure to solve whatever problem is in the world. I think that's really an exciting opportunity as opposed to building new stuff, because that's not always the answer. And we have, as you've seen, large buildings, cities around the world, urbanization. How can we use that to our advantage specifically as we're doing it with climate? Well, those large HVAC systems on tops of buildings that you might see if you're in a high rise or you've seen on a parking garage. That's what moves billions of tons of air through just commercial buildings in the US alone. We're not talking about other countries around the world. So that got us thinking of, if we're trying to solve this climate crisis, specifically of carbon emissions, it's really tough to capture carbon dioxide, which is one of the drivers of global warming. It's really tough to capture it in the middle of the atmosphere in Iceland or in the South Pacific because it is a fraction of a percent of the total air volume. So you're capturing like a little, it's a needle in a haystack of getting that right molecule.
10: Yeah, it's like going into the ocean. It's everything's just floating around versus a stream where it's all coming to you.
11: Right. And it's higher concentrations because humans inside of the buildings are also exhaling CO2. So you actually have an opportunity to capture, get a better bang for your buck, I guess I would say, of removing it inside of the building before it becomes dispersed and diluted outside.
10: Was that a novel idea? I mean, or is this something people had written papers on? Like, there's an opportunity here.
11: I think there's a lot of industries that are like this, or a lot of topics where there definitely was academia talking about it. There was some research around the effects of CO2 on indoor air quality. There was talks about, we spend so much energy on heating and cooling in our buildings. Yeah. And the solution was always like, let's make a more efficient HVAC system. Everybody was so focused on efficiency and not on conservation, which is really what these conversations always come back to. We were taught, I'm sure you guys in school, was it's conservation at the end of the day. Let's reduce first. And people weren't going back to that. And that's what we're hoping to tackle here.
10: Just needed somebody like you to stand up and say, we're going to go do it.
9: So actually, I'd like to back up just for a second. So sure. we talked about the need for it and the fact that you're approaching a little differently. But how did you go from your entrepreneurial instincts to choosing this as your business?
11: It was right place, right timing, right co-founder. I knew from previous experience in conversations, I didn't want to do something by myself because it gets very lonely as a solo founder. Matt, I don't know. Are you solo?
10: I have a co-founder and I couldn't imagine a world if I didn't.
11: Yeah. It's especially when, you know, one of us is having a low, the other's having a high, and we balance each other out. It's nobody really else gets what you're going through unless it's another founder. Your team doesn't, your family doesn't, your investors don't if they haven't been founders. So
9: By the way, you've met at least one of my partners, I know, and I in the financial services business, I'd always done it myself, and it was hard. And yep. This time, I came in with three partners, and it's a humongous difference. So yep. I'm with you on that.
11: Yeah, and in my case too, I knew I wanted to do something in the clean energy climate space, but it wasn't until I met Jo, my co-founder, in 2019, she was getting a PhD in material science and engineering at the University of Delaware. So we have that connection. And
9: go Blue Hens.
11: Started talking. What's that?
9: Go fighting Blue Hens.
11: Yeah. One of two female mascots in the country. I think that's the,
9: I think when I was in school, it was the only one, but anyway.
11: And her and I started talking at this event that we happened to both be at, and shared a lot of the same values of, one, how can we solve big problems, especially climate, with unique solutions that use existing infrastructure, actually democratize access to the technology, because, you know, back to the AI conversation too, how do we make sure AI gets in the hands of everybody at the same rate? So it's not just the Fortune 500s, but how do small businesses get access to it? How do disadvantaged communities get access to it? Same thing with climate solutions. You know, climate disproportionately affects third world countries, underserved communities. How can we create a technology that will improve their indoor air quality as much as it'll improve, one liberty in Center City?
9: Gotcha. Actually, this is a really good time for us to take a break. It's a good jumping off point. So let's take a quick commercial break and we'll be right back on Founders Forum with Nick Martin.
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9: We're back on Founders Forum with Matt Wampler and our guest today, Nick Martin. And Nick, so you and Joe Norris, who's your co-founder, got together. And from then on, it was easy, right? That's another way. I always ask this question, but always in different ways. But I love that you had a laugh over that. So yeah. Tell us about some of the challenges you had along the way.
11: I think for what I would call deep tech companies that is rooted in some sort of, you know, science or engineering you want to develop, you have the choice of, do I stay with a university, which can provide me with a lot of resources and funding, or take it out on my own? And it really comes down to, you know, it's a decision you make. For us, we wanted more control over our IP and our future and all that. But with that comes more challenges, because then you have to raise your own capital, and you immediately get launched into, I need to either find grants or investors very quickly. Mm-hmm. And that's you know, the initial challenge. I think it's paid off now, looking 5.5 years back, that we made the right call. But from there, yeah, it was really understanding what the tech is, where it would fit in the market, and then who the customer is. And we started with first just the chemistry, our roots of, let's create the best carbon dioxide filter we can. And then where does it best fit as an application? And like we talked about for the break, an HVAC system, specifically commercial buildings, who's the customer? It's either the building owner themselves, or it's these channel partners that are already selling energy efficiency or clean tech to the built environment. So after a lot of that research, and I say that in one breath, but it took 2-3 years to really, really hone that down. It made sense that there was a clear market for this.
9: What strengths have you developed, you know, as a company, as a result of the challenges of raising money? And as an example, I would imagine if you need to raise money again, I don't know if you're going to do another raise, but if you are, you've got that under your belt. Do you feel a lot more confident going outward? And what other kind of strengths came as a result of some of those challenges that you had?
11: Yeah, the two things that come to mind about the raise first, but I think it relates to anything, is this idea of, to become an expert in something, what is it, 10,000 hours of the practice, and this yeah. idea of repetition. We've probably had, I don't know, at least 300 unique conversations with VCs over the last 4 years. And I feel like we have a really good idea of what VCs now, venture capitalists, what they want to see, what investors want to see in us, how they think, getting inside their heads, and understanding the fundraising process. So much so that the least Joe and I can do now is also talk to younger companies in the area who are thinking about going the same route, and giving them some feedback and making introductions, because warm introductions in this industry are huge. I think the other part, though, is understanding the signal to noise ratio. And I say that because I was just listening to an interview last night of the best founders and managing that signal to noise. And especially in the early stage, everybody, if you're a first time founder and you're a younger founder, everybody's going to have an opinion about what you're doing, how you're doing it, what team you're building. And I think Joe and I have become really good about understanding what is noise and what is signal, and allowing us to stay focused.
9: That's great. As we look out, we talk about future visions. You elected to talk about your 10-year vision. So if this is the year, 2035, and we're talking, what would have to happen, Nick, over that 10-year period for you, business-wise, and you could personal-wise too, if you want to address that, for you to feel that was the successful 10 years that you wanted to have?
11: Yeah. Well, if I go to immediate business, we are venture-backed, and investors want returns and have timelines for that. So it would be getting to a point well within that 10 years where we can meaningfully pay back investors. And what route that takes is still part of our growth and our conversations. But within the business side, it's also having a broader impact. We can have as much of an impact on carbon reduction and climate in the US, but if we're not tackling this globally, it's not like air moves across borders. Right. So even if we can't catch it here, it's going to go to China, it's going to go to India, Europe. How can we create solutions and technology that really impact the broader scale? And then on a personal side, for me, my career is really looking at solutions at the intersection of emerging technology and social impact and equity. And how do I, whether it's, I've done work in healthcare, clean tech, work in STEM education. I see myself doing that. And eventually I'd like to also get into the investing side and actually paying it forward and really meaningfully contributing to solutions that I see could have an impact as well.
10: Hey, Nick, I wanted to go back to the sustainability and how you thread that needle, because it sounds like you're actually creating a business case for why somebody should bring this into their building, right? It's more efficient. You know, it's going to be a healthier workplace. There's a lot of, you know, value prop for an owner of a building, right? And then there's also the sustainability side of things. How do you thread that needle?
11: So I guess the unofficial way I say it is, you don't have to care about climate. Let us care about climate. We're finding a lot of customers still do, and in their different ways. But what we wanted to figure out, especially in the carbon removal space, is nobody is just buying carbon removal for the sake of it. So how do we create value beyond that? And for us, by removing CO2 specifically inside a building HVAC, we can reduce the amount of new air, your heating and cooling, to be brought into the building. And that's the massive energy unlock that you can't get from anything else aside from CO2 capture. So energy savings first. We remove CO2 and other contaminants from the air. So, you know, or volatile organic compounds, viruses, bacteria, particulates. So it's an indoor air quality play. And building owners and managers want people to come back into their spaces, renew leases post COVID. So that's the that's a motivating factor, is people want to feel safe in the space. Oh, and if you have stakeholders, shareholders that care about climate, or you have to report to the SEC quarterly on your Scope 1-2 goals, we have the climate solution for you too, but it's not the main driver always.
10: Yeah, we reduce food waste in restaurants. The average restaurant we work with reduces 1 metric ton of carbon every month at each location. Oh. And you know, it's funny, like we have to kind of bury that, because the moment we bring up sustainability, everyone thinks this is going to cost me money, not save me money. But I'm talking with you, I understand, like, no, this is something that saves you money in the building, and it also has this byproduct.
11: Yeah. I think whether we're talking about carbon capture, waste, solar, wind, if you really dig into it, the economics are pretty favorable right now. Now is the best time to be doing that. And the other thing for us is we wanted to scale this without ever needing government incentives to make it attractive. So even if all government incentives went away, we still have a attractive payback period for our customers.
10: Last question I got for you.
9: Which they are going away to a certain extent, it looks like, right?
11: Yeah, that's another conversation. Yeah,
9: I know it is. But yeah.
10: You guys are a venture-backed business in the hardware space. And I understand you guys are manufacturing in America. That's almost unheard of. That's really difficult. How did you manage that?
11: Good question. Your first part about venture-backed hardware. So typically you think venture-backed software, because that typically has, recurring revenue, hockey puck, what do they call it? Hockey stick growth trajectories. There's a lot of capital out there. They call it patient capital, catalytic capital, that is really for these early stage hardware that you need to actually build stuff to prove it out before you can deploy it. So we've been very fortunate to find really supportive investors in that space. Your second question was related to
10: manufacturing in America. Not only are you doing hardware, but you're making it here.
11: Yeah, I would say any hardware adjacent or specific founder listening out there, it's not as difficult as maybe you might think. And it is a huge selling point for customers. And there are organizations out there like manufacturing extension partners, which are designed to convene local manufacturers in a geography and connect them with new business. So
9: I'll just mention to you, I've done a lot of work with manufacturers. The DVIRC, for instance, in Philadelphia, Delaware Valley Industrial Resource Council is one of those extension partnerships.
11: Yep. And we have we've already started manufacturing parts of our builds right here in Pennsylvania. So it's able. I think with anything in the startup space, if you're intentional about it from the onset, you can make it happen. Maybe it's not the conventionally easiest way, but there are ramifications for immediately going overseas that people don't take into account either. And if you're just focused on price always, I don't think that's the best way to build a business.
9: We only have a minute left. I have two very quick questions for you. One is goes back to Matt's original. He's looking out the window again at all the air conditioning units as we're talking. So you've made your case very well for your value proposition. Obviously, one thing in the way would be the initial outlay by the company, and I'm sure you have answers to that. But why isn't everyone doing this? What's standing in your way?
11: The immediate thing is it is a relatively undervalued impact that people realize CO2 can have on reducing energy costs. Our unit does take up space. We're not talking hundreds of square feet of it, but square space is a premium, especially in urban environments. And we're trying to educate the customer around where we can fit it. We're very flexible on where our technology fits in. But I also think it's just getting the word out. So any chance we have like opportunities like these to talk about it at professional conferences, having lunch and learns with engineering firms and building owners, we're out there talking about as much as we can.
9: Sounds like it comes down to education, period. Yeah. Last question. You mentioned this is one of the questions you'd like to be asked, and it's unusual for someone your age in your 20s. But what thoughts do you have about your legacy? Because I know you think about that.
11: Yeah. I think for me, it's not so much a selfish thing like remembering the name Nick Martin, but having impact that is seen through other people's actions in future generations, whether it's my future family or employees or companies that had an impact and that are generational companies. Because that's really what I'm trying to do here is build wealth, not just build and exit a company in less than 10 years. That's legacy for me is I don't need it to be my name, but I want to see, you know, how I ran business and how I impacted people reflected in future generations.
9: Well, this was a great conversation. I appreciate you saying that, but we are out of time. And we thank you all for being with us on Founders Forum today. Thank you, Nick Martin, for being here. Thank you, Matt Wappler, for being here again. Cheers out to Carbon Reform and to Clear Cogs. And we'll see you again next week on Founders Forum.
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16: Welcome to Philadelphia Focus. I'm Laura Lewis, and with me today, Suzanne Savory. She is the director of the Delaware Division of Historical and Cultural Affairs, and welcome.
17: Thank you for having me. Excited to be here this morning.
16: Well, I bet you're excited. Here we are in our 250th,
17: yes.
16: And there you sit in the first state. So I'm going to guess that the 250 is pretty important.
17: Yes. I mean, the semi-quincentennial, the challenge is going to be how to spell that. I think if you've worked it out and over the past couple years, some of us have learned how to spell that word. But it's a fun time. It's an interesting time to learn about our country's history. And here it, with Historical and Cultural Affairs, it's looking at how does the state of Delaware fit into this big national story. I mean, we're the first state. We were the ones who voted first, got there first. We're really close to Philadelphia. And Caesar Rodney rode from Delaware to Philly. And so we became the first state. It's a pretty exciting time. And it's the opportunity to learn about the rich and deep and also a sort of complicated history of our country. We did a lot of great things. We have still some challenges that we're trying to work out. And when you learn about history, you can learn about it all. I think that's what's fascinating, that life is not simple today. It was not simple then. We have to look at the complexity of it all. And so we can commemorate, we can celebrate, and we can remember all of those aspects of history. And what was it like in Delaware? And how does that play into the broader national story?
16: We are recording this just before Memorial Day weekend. You have got festivities and events scheduled all through this month, going in through June, which is Separation Day, which we'll get into, and of course the 4th of July as well. Let's back it up a little bit and tell me a little bit about the Division of Historical and Cultural Affairs. What is the mission of your department?
17: The mission is to preserve Delaware's history, but to ensure that we share it with the public. We preserve it. We use it to interpret stories at our museums. We work with public programs that we share with the community. We do a variety of these types of programs that some of them are deep history. Some of them are fun and engaging. There's hands-on history. There's lectures. There's talks. But we're a state agency that owns 40-some properties around the state. We have 6 of them that we operate as museums, and that's where we really try to engage with the public. So we own property from the Maryland line at the Fenwick Island Lighthouse all the way up to the Robinson House on the Pennsylvania line. So we own property from one end of the state to the other. And then at our 6 museums, we can really delve into the history. And this year, it really is a focus on the semi-quincentennial. You know, how do we talk about the importance of Delaware and the founding of the country? And one of the sites that a couple of the sites really tie in directly to the semi-quincentennial. The Newcastle Courthouse, that was the first capital of Delaware. And we can learn about Separation Day, which is coming in June when we broke off from Pennsylvania and England. I mean, Delaware originally started off as the 3 lower colonies of Pennsylvania. And it was with Separation Day, we separated not just from England, but from Pennsylvania. So we became the state of Delaware. So that's where you can go and learn actually to the site where all those things happened. It's not just reading about it, but you can walk into the building and walk into the room where those meetings occurred. And that's pretty exciting. It's one thing to read about it, and it's great to read about it, but you can also go in and visit the place and understand this is the physical environment in which they had to work. So we have that. We have the John Dickinson Plantation in Dover. John Dickinson was one of our founders. He's sort of a lesser known founder.

0: the semi-quincentennial and the 250th.
1: So Delaware was part of William Penn's original layout, and you broke off on Separation Day, not just from George, but from us as well. I'm sitting in Philadelphia right now.
0: Yes, I think there was there was the separation from both. I think for a while they had their own little subunit of government in the lower counties, and everybody sort of let them run along on their own, and eventually they decided that, you know, as we have, there's always sort of some sort of political divisions that occur in communities. And at the time in the 18th century, there was a break between the thoughts of what was going on in Delaware and how they wanted to govern and Pennsylvania. So they just decided to break off from Pennsylvania and from England at the same time. So, you know, Penn did land and came into Newcastle at one point. So he visited and came ashore in Newcastle. And when he was given land by the king, it was Pennsylvania and Delaware all at the same time. So, yes, we were considered the lower three counties.
1: I had no idea about what you just told me. And I thought I was a history buff, too. And Cesar Rodney, an amazing character, and Thomas McCain, which I now understand why he could be judge on the Supreme Court for both states and governor of both states at some point.
0: Yes. Yes. There was a lot of overlap of the entities and leaders who were either took positions in Delaware and then moved to Pennsylvania or the opposite. And so they were elected officials as well as appointed. And it was a growing population, but educated people in different positions. I think McCain held a number of offices throughout his life, as did Cesar Rodney. They had many, many roles to fill as these governments were being formed and they were trying to figure out how we could begin to rule ourselves. I mean, it was a new entity that was being created and they helped to form it. And sometimes they probably did things really well and sometimes they needed to make some changes later on. You know, they didn't make the best decisions and, you know, the environment sort of changed and they had to keep evolving and growing as the nation grew, tried to figure out what it was like to lead ourselves and to become an independent country and figure out a path forward. And I think as a country, we're still doing that today.
1: I know that I mentioned that you have programming all through this month as well. And then you get into June. How do you share this vast history that obviously I was totally unaware of? And it's talking about people in a different time with a different code of behavior, people who are making their way through a new political system. They're inventing it as they go along. And Delaware was so important to the revolution.
0: Right. I mean, I think, you know, the formation of the country and voting for independence and the creation of government. I mean, we had to create a state government, but there also needed to be the creation of a federal government as well. And there was a lot of conflict and discussion that went on in Philadelphia about what was that form? How do these states really create an entity, you know, a union how did these colonies all figure out how to work together? And that's a big discussion. And we reference that at our sites, but mostly we try to focus on the Delaware side and what was it like in Delaware and who was involved and how do we fit into that larger story? And, you know, sometimes we do that with, you know, lectures or it could be a film or, I mean, it's day to day. You could go to the Newcastle Courthouse and you'll be given a tour that will take you into these rooms where these meetings were happening, where the discussions were occurring. And that's what I find so exciting, that you can go to the actual place. I mean, you could walk around the city of Newcastle, Delaware, and there's a tremendous historic district that you can walk around and you get a sense of these are the streets that people were walking around during the American Revolution. These houses were there. The leaders were living in these communities, and it's a sense of what was it really like for them? What, you know, what kind of decisions were they making? And what were those impacts on the decisions that were made, how did that impact the average citizen? Because, you know, the elected officials, for the most part, were more of an elite class. They were the educated, and they were making

0: decisions that impacted everyone. And that's what's sort of, you know, thinking about that, you know, if they were going to set up taxes or set up a form of government, how did that impact the business owner down the street or the family that lived there? And, you know, it's interesting to go back and sort of try to unpack the history from the past and try to figure out what did these decisions mean to the individuals, and how did they take, and, you know, what did they learn? How did it impact them? So there's that side of it, but it's also sort of trying to understand, how did people live then? Life was different. You know, they didn't have air conditioning. They didn't have heaters. They had kitchens in the back. Life was very different for them then. And I don't think, while it would be interesting to go back and visit, I'm not sure I really would want to live back then. I think it would be a little challenging. I'm not one of those who is out ready to go chop wood every day so I can have breakfast or whatever I need to do, you know? So it is different. And in Newcastle, you can, at the Newcastle Courthouse Museum that we have, we operate and we talk about the government that is going on and being set up. But there are historic houses that you can visit in Newcastle to learn about how the individual lived in their house. So you can see the lifestyles of the families and the individuals that lived in Newcastle. So you get a sense of what this community was like by visiting multiple sites in Newcastle. And some of that you can see at some of the events that occur in Newcastle throughout the year. They had a day in Old Newcastle not too long ago in which people could go into houses and tour. Separation Day is coming up on June 13th, which is a full day event in which Delaware really gets to celebrate this idea of we're becoming our own state, we're becoming a new nation, and we can commemorate and celebrate that and recognize what occurred. And I always like to think about, how did what occurred then, how does that impact us now? Because history is continuing to impact us today. The decisions made then, we have to live with today, and we have to learn from those, and hopefully they don't repeat themselves, you know? So we have to keep learning from that. But something like Separation Day, they have all kinds of activities throughout town. There is a parade that starts at noon that goes right through downtown. Right in front of the viewing station is the Newcastle Courthouse Museum on Delaware Street. Behind the courthouse is the green. And on the green, they're going to have lots of sort of activities by a number of historic organizations from the community. I think they're going to be doing things like quill pen writing and Delft tile making. People like our staff will be there from Historical and Cultural Affairs, but the Kalmar Nickel, the Delaware Historical Society, the Newcastle Historical Society, Old Swedes, and the National Park, the First State National Historical Park, will be there. So all these people will be on the green sharing information, doing programming. And one of the other interesting things that will be there will be some reenactors. And the First Delaware will be on the green talking about life for them at the time of the American Revolution, but we're also going to have a loyalist reenactor, because not everybody thought, you know, breaking from England was a good thing. They thought that we should stay with the king and we should stay with Britain and work it out. And so there were loyalists in the state of Delaware. And so you can also come and meet and learn from them what their thoughts were and what life was like for the loyalists at the time of the American Revolution. So it wasn't everybody who was gung-ho to break away from the British king at the time, you know, so that makes it kind of interesting to sort of see that. So that will go on the green from like 11 to 4, right before the parade. That's up on the green. The parade occurs at noon. And when it finishes, there's also activity in Battery Park, which is also in Newcastle, down on the water. And they're going to be doing children's rides and live music. There's an art market down there. They have food prepared by community groups. And so that happens all afternoon. There's music. I believe there's a beer garden. And at the end of the day, they have a big, at night, they have big fireworks.
1: Oh.
0: So sort of that's sort of the big deal for Newcastle to celebrate, you know, independence on Separation Day. So it's a full day of activities and it's just a lot of fun. Hoping for good weather. I like that those nice mild 80 degrees versus rainy or 95 degrees, you know, you never know what you're going to get. But so come prepared for the day.
1: I love me some history, but honestly, when you tell me about what they wore, how they ate and what were the outhouses like, I'm fascinated by that. And I just love it. And that's the kid in me. And you've got a lot of activities and a family can really enjoy all of this. You've got yes. activities that just for everyone, from the workshops and from the lectures down to fireworks, which we all enjoy, and the reenactors and all of that. Mm-hmm. But before we get into the big 4th of July, you've got a couple of big projects that are going on, that are ongoing and that are opening up, especially when you touch upon the Revolutionary War. There's only one site for activity, right? For any battles in Delaware itself. And you've been working on that site. And you mentioned the John Dickinson Plantation. So you've got those big projects coming up too, don't you?
0: Those are big projects that are ongoing and will have sort of the lasting impact. Cooch's Bridge Historic Site, we acquired a number of years ago and are in the process of doing rehabilitation to the property so that on the anniversary of the Battle of Cooch's Bridge in September of 2027, we can open the property and start tours. But that is the site of the only land battle in Delaware during the American Revolution. And it's part of the Brandywine campaign. So it's, you know, part of that larger battle that's going on in the campaign in the Delaware, Pennsylvania area. So that's pretty exciting. So that's ongoing and we will continue to add to that site for years to come. I mean, it's rare that we get to start a new program, a new historic site these days. So that's happening we're doing things like parking and restrooms, and it's really from the beginning because it's conversion of a family home to a historic site that is open to the public. So there's a lot of work involved and we're looking long term. Are we going to need a separate visitor center? What are we going to do? How are we going to be able to welcome people? We won't have a new visitor center next year, but we will have the property open and we'll be continue to plan for that as it goes into the future. And the other program that we are building and will open this summer is a new visitor center at the John Dickinson Plantation. Currently, you can go to this historic site and learn all about the Dickinson family. You can learn about the indentured individuals who worked there, about the enslaved, about the freed Black community. There was really a community at the John Dickinson Plantation who lived there. Dickinson would come and go from the site, but there was a community that lived there. And so you can go today and learn about all of this through tours. And actually, again, visit the actual building that John Dickinson was raised in right there on the grounds and learn about all those activities. But in July, we haven't set the date yet, but we're looking at opening the new visitor center. It's like 14,000 square feet. We'll be able to do some additional programming. And we have an exhibit that will open in September that will focus on all the lives of all the people that live there on the plantation site. And that's pretty exciting. It's called One Land, Many Voices is the exhibition. And it really will talk about how all of these people who lived at this site connected to each other. And, you know, this was one of the properties that, I mean, John Dickinson was a political leader. He was an attorney. He spent time in Delaware and Philadelphia. He married a woman from Philadelphia. So he had homes, Wilmington, Philadelphia, and Dover, and he moved around. But it was the people who lived and worked at the plantation site that helped, that allowed him to have this life in Philadelphia, because he was making money from this plantation that allowed him to do all of the activities that he could with politics and in the creation of this country. You know, he was a prolific writer and he actually fought during the American Revolution. He enlisted after we declared independence. And the site was actually raided during the American Revolution. There was no battle, but his home was actually raided. So, you know, there's little touch points around. So this for this the 250th commemoration, you can go to real places where things happened, from the courthouse to the Dickinson site.
1: Obviously, this is something that I could have used, a little history camp. Let's get into all of the stuff that you've got going on now in the month of July. You've got so much. And again, something I could have obviously used before we began. I'm learning so much today. History camp for kids. You've got movies and dog days coming up. And of course, the 4th of July itself across the state. Do you want to talk about all of that?
0: Okay. Well, I think July 4th is certainly happening everywhere. There is the state's 250th commission has supported a number of activities around the state. There's going to be a major fireworks experience up in Wilmington. Dover has a big fireworks on July 4th as well. We'll be having at the old State House in Dover, we'll be reading the Declaration of Independence as part of the commemoration and the celebration in Dover. So that's pretty exciting to sort of go through at 2 and at 4 o'clock. Staff will be outside reading the Declaration of Independence. And then fireworks, of course, are all around 9 o'clock that night. There's also, I don't have the full list, but there's activities throughout Sussex, and all the smaller towns around the state are also doing massive fireworks. So I think that's a big celebration that's going on. The History Camp in Newcastle is a free camp that we have, and it's sort of testing your skills as a historian. Get to research and do all kinds of projects, and then the children will get to present those to their families and friends when they do some presentations. So it's I think the focus is it again as part of the semi-quincentennial is focusing on American Revolution and government creation in Delaware. And then sort of some more fun things along the 250th is the Dog Days of Summer series, where they're doing outdoor movies on the green in Newcastle. Hamilton is on June 19th. On July 3rd, they're doing 1776, the big musical. And on August 28th, they're doing National Treasure. So those are all outside on the green at 8 o'clock at night. So that's sort of a different way of getting a bit of American history and sort of looking at that. So, and I haven't really spoken about Lewis, but down in Lewis, we have the Zwanendael Museum, and they're doing this summer program called Loyalists on the Lawn, where you can come and learn about the Loyalists that existed in Delaware. And they will learn about uniforms and equipment and what life was like for Loyalists. And I think that that program, that same person will be up for Separation Day when we have that he's a reenactor who has done a tremendous amount of research and focused on that. So you can go anywhere in the state and learn about Delaware history. That's what's really exciting. And this is just the properties that the state operates. And there's a number of properties, museums throughout the state are focusing on the commemoration of the 250th. So I think people just need to, they can look at our material online, and that's at history.delaware.gov is how they can go find our calendar. But the state tourism webpage, the tourism pages for Wilmington, Kent, and Sussex also can provide people with a litany of programs and activities to learn about Delaware history, because that's what we need to do. We need to focus on, you know, let's learn our local community history so we can be proud and we can see how it fits into this big national story as we commemorate our history and see how it continues to impact us today.
1: You mentioned Lewis and their celebration, their Loyalists on the Lawn. You forgot to mention the one that I noticed on your list of activities, that who was King George III? That sounds fascinating to me.
0: Yes. That's at the Old State House in June on the 27th. And, you know, we hear about King George, and that he was a mad king. He was an individual that some people loved and some people really were afraid of. And so I think this is an opportunity to learn more about him and learn, you know, what people appreciated and what they were frightened by in terms of, you know, we were subjects of the king and we made the decision that no longer worked for us. And there was some good reasons why. So I think that will be a fun program to sort of get another side of the picture, because we don't really think about that. We just think about what was happening here in the United States versus, you know, what was going on in Britain. And there are some, it's a just a different perspective to look at it.
1: It sounds like you're doing a great job of presenting all of Delaware in this trying and amazing time of the 1770s and 1776 and into the war. Because, well, we were all different and Delawareans were the same, both sides of the coin.
0: Right. I think it's fascinating because history is very complicated and there is different perspectives. And I think it's important that while we can talk about the political leaders and the elite, I think what's most important is what was it like for people like you and me, was it like for the average person? And there was a variety of individuals. There were middle-class individuals. There were those that had money, but there was also a whole group of people that were enslaved that didn't have freedom during this time of freedom making. And there was people who were just trying to get by. So I think it's for us to really understand history, we need to see the breadth of it, not just this is what the political leaders in Dover or the political leaders early on in Newcastle were thinking, but it's sort of thinking about they made decisions and it impacted everyone. It impacted everyone. And certainly as we talk about the revolution, I mean, there's this whole concept, if we go back even further, I mean, there was an indigenous population, the native community was here for millennia before the Europeans arrived. And so we talk about that history as well at some of these sites. And so, you know, there was lots of change going on, and that's the continuum of history is that change. But, you know, Delaware's history goes back millennial if we talk about the Native American populations that existed here and that were pushed westward because of the arrival of the Europeans. And we need to recognize that as well as part of the history of our country. You know, they were originally, you know, they are the people that occupied and utilized this land. So that's sort of the beginning. And, you know, we can move through that continuum. That timeline of Delaware history is pretty deep and rich and, as I said, complicated. And I think that's good. I mean, it's complicated life today. It was complicated then. And it helps us if we can sit back and try to untie it a little bit and really try to think of different perspectives to see. I mean, often wonder, you know, how would I have reacted? As a woman, I didn't have much power at the time, you know, I wouldn't have a position that I have now at that time, you know, it's just a different world.
1: In our we are down to the 2-minute warning, the Delaware Division of Historical and Cultural Affairs. How do we get involved with you throughout the year? If I'm an educator and I want to learn more about Delaware history, if I'm a family and I want to go out and experience history on a random weekend, how do we interact with your department?
0: Well, I think that certainly our webpage is our first spot in which you can, it's history.delaware.gov, in which you can find our calendar of events. You can find all the 6 museums, 5 of which are open now. They have the calendars of events there and the histories of the sites. There are school programs at all of the museums. There are public programs, lectures, things like that at each of them. And all of the contact information, the emails are all on each of the pages. So if there's someone who wants to volunteer, they can come in that way. And if you go on our website, you can also find that there's a newsletter link where you can sign up to become engaged with a monthly newsletter that we send out at the first of the month, which talks about it certainly talks about what's upcoming in the next month or so. It talks about interesting projects that we've been working on, some deeper history on particular topics, things like that. So website, newsletter, sort of emails, and I still believe in a conversation at times. So if you want to pick up the phone and call someone, all the phone numbers are there as well.
1: Wonderful. Thank you for this today.
0: Thank you. Exciting to be here.
1: And if you would like to learn more, you heard her, history.delaware.gov. You'll find a great calendar of events, everything from Separation Day coming up on June 13th. Who was King George? June 27th. It's all found at history.delaware.gov. Again, my guest today, Director Suzanne Savory of the Delaware Division of Historical and Cultural Affairs. I'm Laura Lewis. This has been Philadelphia Focus.
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3: Dan Hutt presents Harms, because there is a retired U.S. Air Force captain in the room. 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
6: Hi, this is Specialist 4, Ken David. I'm a Vietnam Veteran Medal of Honor recipient, and I'm proud to join Father Jim Drucker today on his weekly Rock and Roll Reveille show on Philadelphia's WWDB AM 860.
7: Hello today. My name is Robert Marino. I'm a retired Air Force loadmaster, a Persian Gulf veteran. I'm honored to be on today with my good friend, Kenneth J. David, Medal of Honor recipient, and Father Turk. And I'm very honored to be on there with the Father and Kenny.
8: This is Herb Brewer, veteran advocate. Looking forward to joining Father Jim Drucker on Rock and Roll Reveille, where we're going to talk about Ken David and the Medal of Honor.
9: Hi. This is Barbara Hawkins with the Dixie Cups. I am so honored today to be with Father Jim of the Rock and Roll Reveille in honoring Kent David, Medal of Honor recipient. So stay tuned.
10: And I didn't see the tripwires they had set out there, but I hit a tripwire and set off, I don't know what kind of explosive device.
11: Big blast, a big bright light, and that was it.
12: Were you unconscious?
11: No.
12: So you're still...
11: I'm still awake.
13: That had come, he was Army, Vietnam, and he was ordered. The Lieutenant Colonel told this sergeant, this Catholic boy, sergeant, to throw the con.
12: Out of the helicopter.
13: Yeah, they throw him off the helicopter.

0: We gotta get out of this place. We are rocking. We are on daily rock and roll music on Philadelphia. This is Jimmy Drucker, Jimmy Nicholas Drucker, Father Jim, Philadelphia's doo-wop. Bring it down a little bit. Matthew is going to be leaving us, sadly, Sergeant First Class Matthew Manarik. And we have with us a new young man, Sam. Can you get on the mic, say a quick hello to the audience, a young man.
1: How you guys doing? My name's Sam.
0: He's going to be our new engineer, so bring the music up a little bit more. And my God, Eric Burden and the Animals. What do you think? So we have in the studio fantastic people. Down a little bit. I want to introduce, first of all, our resident doctor psychologist who was a Marine doc. Am I right?
2: I was in the Marine Corps 68 to 71, and then I didn't need a psychologist. I became a psychologist and joined the Air Force.
0: And you spent many years as a retired lieutenant colonel. We have with us as well a prisoner of war who's been with us many, many times. Ralph Galati will be joining us for this show right now in studio. Ralphie, say hello to the audience.
3: Good afternoon. Great to be on here live.
0: And we have the number one cameraman. What was the title, Rick?
4: Number one cameraman. NBC. It was only me. I was the only one that did anything at NBC.
0: Listen, we do this every week. We're changing from Saturday show, from Saturday to Wednesdays, 4 to 5 p.m. Rick Fox is our new co-host, who was with Saturday Night Live, a local cameraman, went to New York City, and yeah, you were with Saturday Night Live.
4: 41 years. Wow. 41 years. 1984 through... last year.
0: And I'm so privileged to have with me, a tremendous talent from Philadelphia, singer, songwriter, record producer, Billy Carlucci, was also with Danny and the Juniors for many years. Say hello to the audience, Billy.
5: How you doing, guys out there? Enjoy the show, please.
0: Bring up the music. We're going to go run into this song.

0: Now, believe it or not, that's the sound of the Andrew Sisters. Our guest today is Medal of Honor recipient Kenneth J. David. I asked Ken, I said, Ken, would you please give me a bunch of songs? He said, Father, we were in the bush so often. We were in the bush so often, we had no music. Ralphie, what do you think? In Vietnam, he couldn't, there was no music. He said, we're constantly in the bush. So this song, I pick songs of him. For example, this song here you're listening to, this is the song on the day he was born by the Andrew Sisters. It was a number one record in 1949. So I'd like to bring on right now Ken David, who is our honored guest. Ken, welcome to Philadelphia Radio and WWDB and Rock and Roll Reveille, my creation, and I'm the host, along with all these wonderful people here. And I would like to have Bobby, can you throw the mic around real quick before we put 10 on? I have Bobby Rowley with me. We did the show with Bobby. He was artillery in Vietnam. Say hello to the audience, Bobby.
1: Hello, audience. I'm here simply just to, looking for the ribbon to cut. I just want to be throwing support to Father Jim Drucker, who is given his all, his whole life to the world. I'm blessed and honored to be here. Thank you, Father Jim.
0: Now, Friday, real quickly, Bobby, you're going to be honored with a gold medallion. Explain that real quickly, please, sir.
1: Yeah, it's a gold medallion, the chapel of the four chaplains. Four chaplains, February 3rd, 1943, on a ship with 900 sailors, was torpedoed, and four sailors...
0: About you, Bobby, this is the greatest advocate next to Joe Griffey's on the face of the earth. I include myself as his friend. So, Bobby, we love you, we are honoring you, and we thank you for your service. Flip the mic over. First time in my show, our co-sponsor, special gifted sponsor, get into the mic, Steve, and I have with me Steve Simon, the owner of JB Bakery at 712 High Street, who gives us every week our donuts and our coffee. I love you, Steve. Welcome to Philadelphia Radio.
2: Love you too, Father. It's a pleasure to be here. And the donuts match the music. You know, that's an old school bake shop over in Burlington, right across the bridge in Philly. And just pumping out the best baked goods in the Philly area, and just wish you the best show. And congratulations to everybody here to be here today.
0: You know? I love you and Selena. You should top down. I'm there pretty often down at the bakery eating and munching and mooching on a lot of donuts and coffee and having a good time. So welcome to the show. Now, Ken David, I pray you're with us. This man is a remarkable man from Girard, Warren, Ohio, and I bumped into him at a Panera Bread. And by the way, I just spent a week in Ohio. I'm going to give a little plug to Michael Klaven. He's probably one of the greatest human beings on the face of the earth. He's so kind to me. I buy all my Lincolns, the bank and I, buy all my Lincolns. I think at 13 Fords or 14 or 15. So, Michael Klaven, I'm giving a shout out to you because I love you dearly and you're so good to me. So, and this is the same neck of the woods where I met at a Panera Bread, Ken David, honored with the Medal of Honor. Kenneth, will you join us, please?
3: Sure. It's great to be on your show, Father. I'm excited.
0: Well, we're going to be doing a lot of talking about you and your life, and we're going to have Robert Marino, your aide-de-camp, your ADC, who assist you in your travels. And you heard some of the voices there. And Herman, who was kind enough to help take you from the Distinguished Service Cross to the Medal of Honor. We'll talk about that as the show goes on. In the meantime, we're going to read from the President of the United States of America, authorized by Act of Congress, March 3rd, 1983. You were awarded, Kenneth J. David, in the name of Congress, the Medal of Honor to Private First Class Kenneth J. David, U.S. Army, for conspicuous gallantry and intrepidity at the risk of his life above and beyond the call of duty.
4: Private First Class Kenneth J. David distinguished himself by acts of gallantry and intrepidity above and beyond the call of duty on May the 7th, 1970, while serving as a radio telephone operator with the Company D, 1st Battalion, 506th Infantry, 101st Airborne Division near Fire Support Base Maureen Thu Thien Province, Republic of Vietnam.
5: On this date, Private First Class David's company came under an intense attack from a large hostile force. The enemy's ferocious initial assault mortally wounded the company's platoon leader and resulted in numerous other friendly casualties. Upon the initial assault and without hesitation, Private First Class David handed his radio to his platoon sergeant and moved forward to the defensive perimeter, unleashing a barrage of automatic weapons fire on the enemy.
6: All right, who's next?
5: Not me.
6: Billy?
7: Yeah. From this location, Private. Private First Class David bitterly resists all the enemy efforts to overturn his position, realizing the impact of the enemy assault on the wounded who were being brought to central of the life. Premier, kiss. Private First Class David, without regard for his own life, moved to position outside of the perimeter while continuing to engage the enemy. Each time the enemy attempted to concentrate its fire on the wounded inside the perimeter, Private Class First David would jump from his position and yell to draw the enemy fire away from his injured comrades and back to himself, refusing to withdraw
8: in the face of the concentrated enemy fire, excuse me, now directed toward him. He continued to engage the enemy, although wounded by an exploding satchel charge and running perilously low on ammunition. He tossed hand grenades toward the attackers to effectively counter their fire. The unit's medic, realizing that Private First Class David had been injured, moved to his position to provide aid, but Private First Class David assured him that he was okay and continued to fight on.
1: Private First Class David's courageous and selfless actions continued to draw the enemy fire away from the incoming medevac helicopters, allowing the wounded to be safely evacuated. After Allied reinforcements fought their way to his company's position, Private First Class David carried a wounded comrade to a sheltered position. He then returned to the contact area and continued to engage the enemy and provide covering fire for the wounded until the enemy broke contact and fled, at which point he, too, was medically evacuated.
6: Private First Class David's conspicuous gallantry, extraordinary heroism, and intrepidity at the risk of his life, above and beyond the call of duty, are in keeping with the highest traditions of military service and reflect great credit upon himself, his unit, and the United States Army. I thought, Ken, this would be a worthy thing to have read your actual citation, and just your thoughts right now, sir.
3: Yes, about what you just read?
6: Yes, sir, yes.
3: You just do what you're trained to do, and when a situation arises, you just do your training.
6: Ken, listen, Ralph, would you continue, please?
5: Sure.
6: I'm actually nervous here because Ken is such a marvelous man, saved so many lives at the risk of his own, was finally honored many years later, 50-some years later, and was awarded by President Joe Biden his Medal of Honor.
5: Yeah.
6: Ralph.
5: I can't believe you're a year younger than me. This is Ralph. So, Ken David, what an honor to meet
3: Hi,
5: you
3: Ralph.
5: Via the airwaves of Rock and Roll Reveille. Please, if you can, share with our audience your humble beginnings growing up in Girard, Ohio. Tell us about your parents, your brothers and sisters, the schools you attended. Kind of give the audience a little flavor for your background.
3: Okay. I was brought up in a Catholic, family life that was very... You know, you always hugged and kissed your aunts and uncles when you were little. And I had two sisters and another brother. And
6: listen, Ken, tell us your mommy's name, your daddy's name, and your brothers and sisters' names.
3: Oh, okay. My dad's name was Emil. My mom's name was Virginia. My oldest sister was Madeline. My brother was Michael. And my youngest sister is Karen.
6: Now, Ken, your daddy was a World War II veteran, correct?
3: Yes. Dad was a World War II veteran. His standards and discipline were very high, and that passed on to me, and I passed that on to my two sons, so that I could see it in their lives and family lives today.
6: Now, listen, you went to school. What high school? What's the schools you went to on Gerard? Let the public know about you as the human being, the man, the young boy growing up on the streets of Ohio. I grew up on the streets of Philadelphia where I ran the streets of Ohio, of Philadelphia. So share with us your friends school, what schools you went to, and your buddies, and many of them went into the Army and the military services like you when you were drafted.
3: Correct. I went to Washington Elementary School, and then I went to Girard High School where I graduated. I was in the band. I was too little to play football, and
6: Graduated. You graduated. What's the school in the high school? Name school again?
3: Girard High School.
6: Okay. What year was that?
3: 1968.
6: Good. Okay.
3: I was in 68, and I got drafted in 69, and the year out of high school, I worked for the Ohio Department of Transportation as an inspector. Got drafted and says, well, I got to go. And my dad says, you got to go. And they were very concerned. But I went and did what I had to do.
6: Listen, I have a special guest. Yesterday you were privileged, as was he, to speak with you on the phone, on a conference call. You, Bob Seegers, a Cobra attack helicopter pilot from Vietnam. So, Bobby, I'd like you to jump in. We honored Bobby with a show some months ago, and I was honored to have met Bob Seeger. He was not a warrant officer pilot. He was like you, Ralph Galati. He was an actual officer pilot, and I think he comes from, I think your dad was a colonel, I think, Bobby. So would you chime in and join as we give honor to Ken David, Medal of Honor recipient, Bobby?
9: Certainly, Father Drucker. Ken, good to hear your voice again. I must say, after we met yesterday, I just had to read your citation for the Medal of Honor. I can honestly say that I was so impressed, I read it two more times. I guess what I was really impressed with was the fact that you kept yelling at the enemy to draw their fire away from all, you know, the enemy fire. That was just, you know, you talk about above and beyond the call of duty. And I guess what I find so compelling was that it's not like you were taking lives in that situation, but you're actually saving lives. And that is incredibly impressive. I mean, let's face it. America needs authentic heroes, whether you wear the uniform of, say, firefighter, law enforcement, or military. So really, thank you for your service.
3: Yes. Any one of us would do anything for the guy next to him. That's how tight our brotherhood was in the jungle.
9: Oh, absolutely. But it was the same for us helicopter pilots also. But, you know, let's face it. We are sons of the greatest generation. And as such, you know, we were very, I guess, patriotic.
6: Ken, Bobby, when you were there, what year were you there? What was it, a one-year tour or 2 years? And were you drafted or were you a regular Army, sir?
9: Oh, no. I enlisted in the Army to go to flight school, which I knew I'd end up going to Vietnam, but I got in Vietnam in September 8th of 1968, and I left on September 8th of 1969. So I was exactly there for 1 year.
6: Now, Ken David, and Ralph, jump in here, and then Doc, you're going to jump in. Listen, the Cobras and the helicopters were marvelous machines. Were they not, Ken David?
3: Yes, they were. They were the only ways, a means of transportation for us. Never saw a road. It was always helicopters, big crane helicopters bringing equipment to the mountaintops, Cobras defending our perimeter. Huey's even defending our perimeter at times.
6: Now, Ken, you were an RTO, for the audience who are not veterans, radio telephone operator, and I think when you talked to Bobby yesterday, you said, hey, listen, Bobby, we called you in many times.
3: Oh, yeah, we called in the jets from the aircraft carriers to protect us. The Cobras were very... very strong in what they did to protect us. And if they got shot at, they continued to stay with us to the very last minute until another one came, just so they could protect us so we wouldn't all perish.
4: Hey, Ken, I have to jump in. This is Doc Andy Savicki, United States Marine Corps, 68 to 71 during Vietnam, and then retired as a lieutenant colonel from the Air Force as a doctor of psychology. But you know what fascinates me? As I was reading that citation, you were throwing those grenades around. Does that anything to do with you being a drummer in high school? Tell me about that.
3: No.
4: So tell me about that, being a drummer in high school.
3: I played snare drum in grade school, and when I got to high school, even though I was tiny, I carried the bass drum because I could keep the beat going.
4: Nice. So, very nice.
5: Hey, Ken, it's Ralph. I want to dispute something that you said. And maybe you could clarify it for the audience. You're not really trained for what you did. I mean, you're trained to be in the military. You're trained for combat. You're trained for a lot of things. But the citation that describes your action on that date is well beyond even anything you probably thought of. So, you know, what compels you to do those kind of extraordinary acts of bravery?
3: My upbringing, protecting other people that can't protect themselves. And that's all I...
5: So it's more about the camaraderie and the brotherhood and knowing that there's other people in need that you were in a position to help, and you just decided to help.
3: Yes, and okay. I'm still helping the veterans out there.
5: All right.
3: Especially now, with my great friend, Herb Brewer.
6: Now, as Doc said, Doctor, we have a great ensemble. Rick Fox from SNL, Lieutenant Colonel Doc Savicki, Ralph Galati, prisoner of war. 14 months, Ralph, or 18? How many months?
5: No, it was only 14.
6: Oh, my God. And Bobby Riley, artillery, and Billy Carlucci, and me, and Steve Simon. But listen, I had to pick music for you. So I picked the next song because I used to play trombone. I was bass clef. I was G clef with guitar like Vinnie Martell. Of course, I couldn't unleash his shoestrings. Forget about it. I gravel at his feet. But I played trombone. It was bass clef. And I remember at Fitch High School, my brother was a submarine of World War II. I lived with him for a while when I was 14 years old. I remember having the trombone, a little music thing, and music in the middle, halftime in a football game. And we're playing all this music. I'm going wacko. My hands are freezing. I'm barely slushing that pump down. And we're going, whatever the heck it was. But anyway, I picked this one in honor of you. John Philip Sousa, Sam, strike up the band.

0: You know, I have to tell you, Mr. David, this is Rick Fox. I'm a fellow drummer. I share your enthusiasm for the drums. I, too, was on the marching band and all the different high school bands and so forth, all through the 60s, rock bands. When you were drafted from Girard, Ohio, a kid being drafted into the U.S. Army in 1969, can you share with the audience your feelings about being drafted and entering into a new journey, a new life? Was there fear? Did you experience any trepidation about going into the Army?
1: No. I took my buddy to the best station. He joined the Marines, and a week later, I got drafted, and I was off to Cleveland, and then bused down to Kentucky, and yelling and screaming to get off the bus, and everybody was scared to death. And then it just kept going and going and going, and they broke us mentally and physically. And after 6 months, they said, "You're going overseas." So,
0: and you had to leave your family behind and your friends, and it had to be an incredible experience to go over there. Well, Father has picked the next song in the year 2525 by Zeger and Evans. That was, even though you were fighting in the bush, this was number one while you were over there in Vietnam and fighting for us.
1: Okay.

0: Hi, this is... Go ahead, you're wrong. Hi, this is Billy Carlucci, U.S. Army... U.S. Army Spec 4, Kenneth David, I'm blessed as a brother, veteran, to share our microphone with you. In the year 2525 was the number one song when you entered U.S. Army, active duty. After your basic training at Fort Campbell, Kentucky, and advanced infantry training at Fort Polk, Louisiana, you then deployed to Vietnam. Please share with us some of your feelings at this time.
1: We deployed from California on January 30th, 1970, and we arrived in Vietnam on January 29th, 1970. We lost a whole day. Everybody in the plane says, oh, this isn't good. Welcome to the Twilight Zone. And getting off the plane, after being on the plane for that long, the heat, the humidity, the stench of the jungle was the first smells getting off the plane. And then a week of special training, and then they threw me on a helicopter and took me out to my platoon.
2: Now, Ken, at the time you were 20 years old, your feelings, were you, you had to be frightened. If I was in frickin', that's a clean, dirty word, in Vietnam, I think I'd be frightened out of my mind.
1: Well, we were all scared, and those that say they weren't scared are lying, but we were all scared, but the 18 of us in my platoon, we all knew we had each other's back, and that kind of calmed us down, and it was an experience.
3: But you really only knew these guys just out of basic, right? I mean, it's not like you had long-term neighborhood relationships.
1: These are all new people. These are all new people. And I had nobody with me in training.
2: And Ken, I think you were trained not, you were not trained as infantry, correct? And then you ended up being in infantry, combat, infantry badge, so forth?
1: Well, they trained us infantry at Fort Campbell, and then also infantry at Fort Polk, but they also threw 11 Charlie mortars on me, and that was my...
2: Now, how did it come about that you were RTO, radio telephone operator? By the way, anybody wants to call in, 610-632-8600. Share, please.
1: What was your question again, Father?
2: Listen, let's bring on, I have a special surprise for you, the wonderful lady who's been on our show many times. She was on with Bruce Morrow recently on WABC, bing, on the Bruce Morrow Show, Cousin Brucey. So I'd like to introduce with us Barbara Hawkins, and she actually, with her sister and the Dixie Cups, sang in Vietnam when she was very young. Barbara, would you like to join us in giving honor to Ken David, ma'am?
4: Yes, I would. Congratulations to Ken David for what he did, and for receiving this great award. You know, one could never imagine what it was like to be in Vietnam during wartime, to hear mortars coming in and going off, and to see the wounded in the hospitals, seeing guys so young, and knowing that everyone was not going home. So we were more than honored to perform for these men and women serving our country. Of course, we were shot at also.
2: Wow.
4: But our motto was and is, if we can bring a smile to your face with our music, we are happy. And most importantly,
1: yes,
4: we thank God for being able to do so. So congratulations.
2: Now, Barbara, how old were you then when you were over there with your sister Rosa?
4: It was my sister Rosa, my cousin John Marie, and we had just started out, so we were teenagers. I think I might have been, maybe I had made my 20. I don't know.
2: And at the time, you had Chapel of Love, I believe, was the hit, monster hit?
4: Yes, Yes, it was.
2: And then later you would come on to have Ico Ico, which was in movies, a great song, and people say, all on Redbird label, and you were the first recording artist for Lieber and Stoller on Redbird Records. So great honor
4: Correct.
2: To have you on the air with us. So
4: and, Correct. And, well, thank you so much.
2: I remember.
4: And we have a friend who was in the service, and I don't have all that information, but she said when they were in the book,

0: the R&R that the performers did back at the big base camps boosted the morale of the people back there. But the ones in the jungle never had that. And there was NVA all around us all the time. And we kept a low profile with noise and everything. So,
1: Ken David, well, Barbara, go ahead.
2: Okay. Well, we didn't just do big shows. We did a tour of Vietnam. We were in Da Nang, Nha Trang, Phu Bai, Chu Lai, and other small areas.
1: Barbara,
0: yes.
1: Thank you for joining us. I love you, dear. And we're going to have our vignette now with Dr. Andy Sopicki.
2: Okay.

is by one of my heroes, Billy Carlucci and The Essentials. And, of course, it basically says, maybe you'll be there. No, we'll be there. And you have to understand that many of our veterans are dealing with guilt feelings because they lost someone that they love. But I'd like to share with you the prayer that every deceased member of the military has said. I'm free. Don't grieve for me, for now I'm free. I'm following the path God laid for me. I took his hand when I heard him call. I turned my back and left it all. I could not stay another day to laugh, to love, to work or play. Task left undone must stay that way. I found that place at the close of the day. Perhaps my time seemed all too brief. Don't lengthen it now with undue grief. Lift up your heart and share with me. God wanted me now. He set me free. My friends, my fellow veterans, there may be a time when you need to talk, when you need to share, and the more you do, the better you will feel. If you wish, you can call or text 988, or you want to talk to Doc Savicki. My number is 856-278-4042. Doc Savicki, 856-278-4042. We care for you. We'll be there.

dancing. It goes like this. Hi, everybody. This is Joey D from the Starlighters. I'm a Jersey boy, but I'll tell you what. When I'm in Philadelphia, I listen to Father Jim Drucker, the rock and roll priest, on WWDB AM 860. Be there or be square.

0: Hey, Ken, it's Ralph. American Woman was picked by Father Jim again because it was there during your service. And I'm looking at a picture that you provided. It has a picture of you now and in this when you were in the military. And it looks like you bulked up just a little bit for the audience.
1: Yeah.
0: How much did you, how big were, how big of a guy were you back when you were 20?
1: Back in the jungle, I was probably maybe 110, 120. I wore extra small when I got to the hospital. And
0: I think it's important for the audience to know that, you know, extraordinary heroism doesn't mean necessarily extraordinary size and bulk. I mean, you did things extraordinary, but they were probably

0: well, beyond your physical capability. You just did it. I mean, did I represent that right?
1: We didn't have any tall guys because they were the first ones to get shot at. So most of us was, you know, I don't think I was 5 foot when I got drafted.
0: Now, in your citation, it talked about, you know, the 300 enemy fighters and the fact that you lost, you know, your platoon leader. You know, in some cases, that's an easy opportunity to run the other way. And yet you stayed and did more heroic things. You know, what kind of possessed you or led you to do it?
1: Well, when I saw him coming through the two forward observers on either side, I knew we were in double trouble. And I just had to do to protect the ones that I knew were wounded. And you just do what you have to do. It's
0: In the safety of America, you know, fight or flight, most people would fly. You know, you would see their backs. And yet you just kind of hung in there and fought. So thank you for doing that. Congratulations.
1: Well, they taught us to charge the enemy. Don't retreat. And that's all we did, you know.
2: And Kenneth J. David, we're talking about the Battle of Tuateen. Tuateen. And I think you were a fire base Marine. That was the actual name of the battle, because I remember Bobby Seegers wanted to do some research on this particular battle.
1: Yes, they prepped a mountain for us to assert to a 21 helicopter company assault, and last minute they diverted us to this one. And NVA was waiting on us. They had new weapons, starch fatigues, aftershave lotion on them. They were fresh from the North Vietnam.
2: Now, we have with us in the studio Bobby Riley, who was a great gentleman and a wonderful advocate from the 6th Battalion, 33rd Artillery, and he wants to jump in and join us. Bobby?
3: Ken, Bob Riley, I was with the 6th Battalion, 33rd Artie in 69 and 1970. We supported the 101st in the Ashill Valley for 9 months up through the end of 69, and then we supported the 3rd Marine Division on the DMZ. So I actually have a hat. I was on Firebase Blaze. We set up Firebase Rifle, Dong Ha Mountain, and we probably, we were Panther 2, Quaviet, and we supported and fired for you 105 Splitzo Howitzer unit. We opcom to the 1st, 320th Artie unit that was your 101st.
2: You're listening on WWDBAM, Father Jimmy Drucker's Creation, the host, along with marvelous men, Rob Galati, President of War, Lieutenant Colonel Doc Andy Savicki, Rick Fox, Saturday Night Live cameraman, Bobby Riley of the Artillery, Vietnam veteran, Steve Simons with us today, and Billy Carlucci. So we'll be on every Wednesday, 4 to 5 p.m., with our new engineer, Sammy. We will bid, hopefully not a full farewell, but a loving gratitude to Matthew Manarik, Sergeant First Class, who has seen combat. He's a wonderful man. I'm so grateful he's been with us. He's still going to help us out, and we thank God for that. And what I'd like to do right now, Kenny, we're going to bring on Bobby Marino in a minute, your aide-de-camp. I can't find your – here it is. We're going to award – this is the certificate that Doc Savicki came up with, and he and I worked on it together. Billy Carlucci – Doc and I signed this. It's called Rock and Roll Reveille with the Trumpeteer, the Bugle, Certificate of Honor, and it's presented to honor Kenneth J. David, Vietnam Combat Soldier, U.S. Army, Spec 4, let me see if I can pronounce this correct, Tuen Province, 7 May 1970, Medal of Honor recipient. In recognition and grateful appreciation for service in the United States Army in the name of freedom and democracy, and for allegiance to God and country, and courageously protecting our liberty and independence, and saving veterans' lives with your music memories and spoken words, and your life as a Vietnam veteran, Kenneth J. Devin. on WWDB 860 AM kilohertz Philadelphia, presented by Reverend Father James N. Drucker, Chaplain, Captain, now Major, U.S. Air Force, retired Desert Storm, this 13th day of May in 2026 in the year of our Lord and Savior Jesus Christ. Ken, we love you. We'd like to bring on now Bobby Marino, Master Sergeant, U.S. Air Force, your aide-de-camp. I checked out, sometimes we think generals have aides, but so does so do Medal of Honors. So we're going to bring Bobby on, and he belongs to the same Chapter 11 that I was privileged to attend last week and met Ken Gillespie, your commander, and you kind of helped run the ship there with Bobby. 40 to 50 men, Doc, came to this meeting. It was marvelous. Wow. So, Bobby Marino, jump on and share your thoughts of your comrade at arm. And you were a Persian Gulf veteran like myself, Bob Marino.
1: How you doing, Bob?
4: Well, I'm real good, sir. I do have to say, before we go any further, the Ken David that you're talking to today is the same Ken David that you would have talked to before he was a recipient of the Medal of Honor. He's only changed a little bit because of everybody pulling on him, but the Ken David is still the same. He hasn't changed much, and that's a tribute to the kind of guy he is.
2: Now, Bobby, when you were with him and the President Joseph Biden was awarding him the medal, I think there were many that received the Medal of Honor posthumously, but Kenny had received his, of course, with you. Your thoughts of that moment, please. Bobby, are you there, Bobby? This is Major Radio here, you know?
4: Yes, I'm here. Could you hear me?
0: Yes.
2: Bobby, okay. Talk.
4: The thing is, besides having children and grandchildren and great-grandchildren, that was probably one of the most emotional things I've ever sat through. And when President Biden put the medal around his neck, I cried. Wow. It was that emotional. I mean, it's hard to explain the feelings that run through you. And a military man, and I know we're all military, but just to be there and see it, the highest medal any military man could receive, I cried. I mean, I'm being honest. I cried.
2: I can only imagine.
4: It was quite emotional.
2: Now, listen, I want to bring on the air with us, too, Herman, who happens to be from Easton, and he is a service officer, Ken David, that helped you obtain worthily and honorably your Medal of Honor. So, Herm, would you join us on the radio station here at WWDB, Rock and Roll Reveille, My Creation, and share your thoughts of how you helped this man gain the medal. And as Bobby Seger said yesterday, you helped him to accomplish this milestone, which he well deserved. Herman, join us, please.
5: Sure, Father Drucker. Really, thanks for having me on, and thanks for sharing Ken's story of what he accomplished in Vietnam. But it was an uphill battle for Ken in 1970, and it didn't get any easier. You know, I met Ken in 2006 when I came home from Iraq and went to work as a county veteran service officer as an advocate. Ken and I started to work on this project together sometime around 2008, 2009, and thankfully, I still had some contacts from my time in Iraq, and I capitalized on those contacts to try and help Ken get established. You guys really, as far as reading the citation, you know, as you heard Bobby say, you know, Ken is a humble individual. So when you're asking Ken questions about how did he feel, and he says, you know, this is just me doing my job, you know, fighting for the man to the left and to the right. And that's truly who Ken is. But, you know, the words, the citation that you guys read, that was something that I actually had to write and put together as part of the packet to make this all happen for Ken. It was a learning experience for me as an advocate. To see it all come to fruition that day in January last year when the president finally finally righted the wrong that happened so many years ago. It was really an honor, obviously, for Ken and his family, but an honor for me to see it through for Ken.
0: But I think what makes this even more amazing is this happened 55 years after the event. Is that correct?
5: Mm-hmm. That's correct.
0: Yeah, that's pretty unprecedented.
2: Well, Ralph, we have Herm, you don't know him, but we have in our local neighborhood a singer with the Emeralds. He was with Frankie and the Passions, and he is now with Remember Then, an a cappella rock group, Jerry Tempesta, one of my dearest best friends, and he's being considered for the Medal of Honor that was supposed to, he was supposed to receive the Silver Star back in 1970 on April 2nd, a month before you received your medal, Ken David, and we're fighting aggressively for that as well. So listen, I would like to play something right now that Doc Savage put together for me, and we're going to just play maybe 30 seconds of it as we're coming close to an ending here. And would you play that Rock and Roll Reveille promo with Doc Savage, please?

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1: Bring the music down, Sam. We're growing in this together. We're going to be every Wednesday. Ken David, I'd like you to say goodbye to the audience. I love you. Congratulations, young man, and being awarded your well-deserved and earned Medal of Honor, sir.
2: Well, thank you, Father Jim, for putting me on the air. And the song you're playing was the song they played on the plane when we took off from California. And yes, all 225 of us were crying. But it's an honor to be here. And if you need me, you got my number, Father.
1: Okay, I love you now. Barbara, will you come in and say a quick goodbye, please, ma'am?
3: Yes, I would. I'd like to say goodbye. But most importantly, Father, Kenny was part of getting a highway named after Virginia Kirsch, the only Red Cross volunteer that was killed in Vietnam. And Kenny was part of it. It was my honor to be on here and to be with Kenny and the rest of the
1: family. We love you. Father. God bless you. We have to wrap up. 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Kenneth J. David, May 1970, Vietnam Medal of Honor recipient.
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13: All right, ladies and gentlemen around the Delaware Valley, welcome to the Sonny Banks Show here on WWDB Talk 860. We're sponsored by Weinemann Pain and Wellness. We've got a fantastic broadcast. Our guest for today is Jason Daria, partner Feldman & Shepard, personal injury lawyers here in Philadelphia. Sonny Banks, our host, how are you, sir?
14: Doing great, Joe. How about yourself?
13: Fantastic. Olivia Giacomucci, how are you?
15: Hey, I'm great. It's been too long since I've seen you.
13: I know. Very difficult.
15: Yesterday.
13: Very tough. I'm just nervous around him, Jason.
14: Yep.
13: Jason, obviously, welcome to the show.
16: Yeah, Joe, thank you for having me.
13: It's our pleasure. If you would, tell our listeners a little bit about yourself, your pathway, a little bit about the firm.
16: Sure. So as you said, I'm a partner at Feldman Shepard, Walgelertner, Tanner, Weinstock & Dodig, a personal injury civil trial firm. We're a firm of over 20 lawyers now, and that's all we do. We focus on catastrophic personal injury cases, and we're all trial lawyers.
13: Okay, and Sonny, remind our listeners a little bit about the firm and yourself.
14: Sure. I have a boutique law firm in Center City, Philadelphia. We focus on disability law, which includes Pennsylvania workers' compensation, Social Security disability, veterans' benefits, and long-term and short-term disability.
13: And Olivia, a little bit about Weinemann Pain and Wellness.
15: Yeah, I'm the director of marketing at Weinemann. We're a rehab medical practice that specifically treats patients represented by personal injury or workers' comp attorneys. We have physical therapy, chiropractic care, EMGs, pain management, psychology, all the things.
13: Fantastic. Okay, so when you talk about the firm, because Jason, is this your first time on the broadcast?
16: It is.
13: Okay, so when we talk about the firm, talk a little bit about what people can expect when they retain the firm.
16: Yep, sure. So in terms of what they get, what they should expect is hands-on personal representation. We have teams that work together in representing clients or new clients and see those clients from the first phone call up until trial, if it goes to trial. Hands-on, again, a team of typically one or two lawyers, one or two paralegals, and we have legal assistants on each of the teams who are all familiar with each of the cases that we're handling.
13: So when you talk about personal injury, what does that entail? We'll talk about the scope of the types of cases that, you know, and for our listeners, you know, yep. So they know what you guys do and what entails personal injury.
16: Sure, absolutely.
14: In particular, you described a firm as a catastrophic injury law firm. What's the difference between a catastrophic injury and, you know, a regular injury?
16: Yeah, so fair enough. Both great questions. So a little bit different than what Sonny does. We will focus on what we consider or call third-party cases, where someone other than an employer is at fault, and we seek to hold them responsible for fault in causing an injury. So catastrophic injury is something more than, let's say, you know, somebody sprained their wrist or their ankle. Right. It's an injury that's permanent. It's going to stick with them forever, typically disables them from work, similar to what Sonny does, and future medical needs and that sort of thing.
13: So you talk about auto accidents. Go down the array of whatever
16: sure.
13: types of personal injuries.
16: Yep. So just as you said, anything from an auto accident to a trucking accident to a workplace injury where someone besides the employer is at fault, to a roadway design case where it might be an auto accident, but we seek to hold someone responsible for the design of that roadway, the marking of the roadway, the guardrails on the sides of the roadway, all the way up the chain, medical malpractice cases, anything in which someone is injured and injured by what we, again, describe as a third party. I would also add that our firm also has a team that focuses and specializes in class action and whistleblower cases. I'm not personally involved in that, but that's something else we do as a practice.
13: So you have teams that handle different areas?
16: Absolutely. Yes, is the answer. We have a team that's specifically dedicated to class action whistleblower cases. The rest of the firm predominantly does personal injury. Some of the teams focus on medical malpractice. Some of the teams focus on product liability, specifically product liability with respect to children's products and children's toys. I sort of focus, don't really have a focus. I do a little bit of everything. I handle medical malpractice cases. I handle roadway design cases. I handle workplace injuries. I handle product liability cases.
13: You mentioned roadway accidents, a defective situation with the roadway, something like that?
16: Yeah, it could be one of a number of things. It could be a bad design and what we consider a negligent design of the roadway. There should be something there that's not there. Or it's a failure to properly maintain the roadway. A simple example is there's supposed to be a stop sign at the intersection by the way it was designed. But the maintenance crews went out and they missed that the stop sign wasn't there anymore. Just a couple simple examples.
13: So I have my wife, we were down Cape May and she fell, right? And it was interesting because she fell off of a step. And what was really interesting was her and I went to bed early that night, woke up in the morning, nice and cheery, and we're going to the emergency room, right? Yeah. But what was interesting about it was that you think, you know, so my first thought process was she fell. Clearly, she's at fault. A lawyer friend of mine, first thing they said was, check the height of the step. They took a, you know, there's a lot of things that may or may not be viable and you know, defective things that some people would miss. Talk about that in a sense, because how often when you talk about those defective situations where we could all sit there and it's like looking at the forest through the trees, right? You're sitting there going,
14: where the defective condition isn't obvious.
13: It isn't obvious. Mm-hmm. Yep. Talk about how creativity and experience play into it, where, you know, too often people get told, you don't have a case, there's not this there. But you just talked about something that, in a sense, you know, a lot of, you know, people who are inexperienced, smart people, might be looking at those trees and going, I don't see the forest.
16: Right.
13: Talk about that type of a situation where, you know, it takes an experienced eye, and the team you have focuses on those things.
16: Yep. Great question. So the step example you gave is a good example if you relate it to roadways. So there could have been a couple things wrong with that step. You mentioned the height of the step, right? So that would relate really to the design and the way it was constructed. There could be also a maintenance question. Was that step a little bit unstable? Was it at an angle? Did it have a crack in it? So that would be more of a maintenance question. But to get to your point, it's important to have somebody look at that. Whether you think there's a case there or not, have somebody look at it. Doesn't hurt to get an opinion. Our firm, we don't charge a fee. We don't charge any costs. We would, if we think there may be something there, we would have an expert. And that's one of the great things that is a benefit of working with our firm. We hire experts, medical experts like your company sometimes, or engineers. Engineers will go out there before the scene changes, which is very important, take measurements of the steps, take photographs of the steps, take videotape of the steps, and that will be helpful for us going forward.
13: And I bring that up because also sometimes negligence is not obvious.
16: Yep. Sure.
13: Okay. How often in your career have you received a call from somebody who might have been catastrophic injury? A work injury would be a good example, where somebody gets injured where there's no guard on a piece of machine, right? And if they don't go to an experienced workers' compensation attorney, somebody who's potentially dabbling in something, yep, they could easily miss that. How often have you had somebody come in where somebody said it wasn't a case because it wasn't an obvious situation?
16: Yeah, or they just miss it, right? So again, in terms of a simple example, a lot of attorneys handle motor vehicle accident cases. The other driver has a minimum $15,000, $30,000 policy. They settle the case for the policy limits, but don't think that there could be something wrong with the intersection, the roadway, or the side of the roadway that caused or contributed to the accident. So we'll pick up the police report. We'll get the information. We'll look at the intersection, and we see something there. So it happens. It's not always somebody says you don't have a case, but it may be something that just somebody else didn't think about. So.
14: And I would imagine, yeah, especially when you're dealing with a catastrophic injury, it's worth taking a close look.
16: Absolutely.
13: Yeah. Catastrophic injury is an interesting word, right? To, you know, a phrase. So I say that because, and I've said it many times, my wife, we got a little fender bender,
16: yep,
13: when we were 18. And which, by the way, was not that long ago, just so you understand.
16: Right, I understand. I can see that.
13: Yeah, I was going to say, I could see your marbles rolling there a little bit. But we were kids, and so we didn't really think much about it. We're just thinking about the car, right? This kid did not, he was behind us. It was left-hand turn at Princeton Avenue in the Northeast, and it was red, but the regular traffic was green. He must have been looking at the girl next to him, and it's like, takes right off, hits us. And so, I mean, barely dented my car.
16: Right.
13: But if you met my wife, she's got a scar from here to here.
16: Right.
13: And we didn't even put two and two together. So catastrophic injuries. And the reason I'm saying, and I'm bringing these things up, is because a lot of times people, they come to their own conclusions. Okay, we weren't coming to any conclusions. We just sort of thought that it was the car that we needed to get fixed. 2 weeks later, a little pinched nerve here, mm-hmm, another month, you know what I mean? And next thing you know, on a day where in Philadelphia in 1980-something, where there was 24 inches of snow, that sucker blew out.
14: Yeah.
16: Mm-hmm.
13: And we couldn't get to the hospital.
16: Yeah.
13: But jumping to, you know, a catastrophic injury doesn't have to necessarily, you know, it's not like a piece of steel fell off a building and cut you in half. It could happen in a lot of different ways, right? And people,
16: yes,
13: shouldn't jump to conclusions.
16: Absolutely. And your point is a great example that you don't rush to settle a case. Wait to see how things play out. Make sure you understand what your injuries are. Make sure you understand what your limitations are going to be before you resolve anything.
13: So you mentioned and I know this is the same for you, Sonny, with the contingency fee, you know, no cost. Okay, somebody who's listening to the broadcast may not, first of all, think that they can afford the firm. You know, it's you know, big firm and all, and Center City and all. But that's not the case, right? What's the contingency fee?
16: That's correct. So Pennsylvania cases that we handle, especially the bigger cases, more complex cases, the fee is 40%. We also, any costs that we incur, the engineers, the doctors, therapists, all of the different experts we hire, and the costs for that is also a cost of the case that we will get reimbursed.
13: But they don't come out of pocket at the beginning of the case, for that,
16: absolutely,
13: right?
16: Not. The only time that we get reimbursed for our time, but also those costs, is if we are successful in resolving the case.
13: And with, I remember the first time I heard about a contingency fee, I was thinking to myself, what the hell? Like, you're working for not only free, but you're working, you know, you're an investor in a case, right?
16: I mean, we are.
13: And there's no, I mean, in other words, you got an incredible track record, and I know that, but the chances, you know, if you know, you could lose it all if you guys don't win the case, which is why you win way more. But the point is that there's a risk there.
14: Yeah, for the most part, you have to believe in the case and believe in the client.
16: Absolutely. And that's why we do what we were talking about earlier up front. We do that investigation. If we have to put out a substantial amount of money up front as soon as the accident happened or within a week or two of the accident, we will spend that money to know that it's going to be a winner.
14: Yep.
16: Okay, we're not going to put the injured victim and potential client through 2 or 3 years of litigation,
13: right,
16: if we don't think that we're going to make a difference in their lives.
13: Talk about the firm and the 20 lawyers.
16: Okay.
13: Okay, the experience, you know, that, you know, I imagine there's a big round, you know, you got a big boardroom, and when you guys are vetting these cases and you're picking them out, you get the opportunity to, you know, use everybody, the experience of everybody at the table.
16: Yep.
13: How important is that in a sense? Because again, even for great attorneys, things aren't always obvious.
16: Yeah, very important. And we have a lot of experience through all the lawyers we have, many years of experience, many years of different types of cases. As I said earlier, some of the lawyers really specialize, let's say, in medical malpractice. So we have a doctor who's an attorney. We have nurses on staff. So it's important, obviously, to run medical cases by those individuals. But yes, we have regular firm attorney meetings. We also have team meetings where all of these cases are discussed to make sure, as we talked about earlier, that they're going to be winners, that we're going to win those cases.
13: And you mentioned medical malpractice. You wouldn't believe, and I talked to Olivia, how many, if you go to law firm websites, so many of them say medical malpractice.
15: Oh, yeah. But they all say the same thing, and then it's like...
13: They don't really... And on occasion, we'll have some of them who are good attorneys on the show, and it always starts off with, don't mention medical malpractice, right? First thing I say is, well, so tell me about your medical malpractice.
16: Right.
13: But, no, I don't. But why is that, in a sense? It's such a specialized area that when you actually have a firm that actually does medical malpractice, it's really, you know, a rarity. It says something about the firm because, you know, a lot of people have it on there, but they don't really do it. They refer it out.
16: Right. And I think it does. I think it says a lot about the firm. It says a lot about the experience of the firm and the firm's ability to invest in experts. Olivia's doctors, I'm sure, are not inexpensive. So we have to, in medical malpractice cases, at a minimum, we would have one medical doctor as an expert, but typically we would need more than one. We would need a medical expert to address not only issues of standard of care, the doctor who was at
13: certify
16: fault.
13: The case, right?
16: Yeah, absolutely. We would need an expert to establish and connect the care to the injury or the death that occurred. So multiple experts requires a lot of resources just to get those cases reviewed and then to litigate the case and move forward.
13: Okay, and that would be, the expense isn't just vetting the case. And the reason I bring that up is because one of the things people don't often, regular person, you know, so somebody gets injured for the first time, something's going around, and you know, you're calling your buddy, you're calling different people, and a friend of a friend of a friend, right? And somebody's going, you know what, you're a friend. But one thing they don't know is about the firm's resources, right, especially if it's a medical malpractice case. And so talk about that, because people have to know that when you're looking for a law firm, it has to be the type of the firm that has the resources to win, because the insurance company has countless funds and they're going to bring every expert in under the sun. How important are resources, and I mean financial resources, and the ability not to be worried about the rent for the law firm and instead be going, you know what, we need an expert here to combat what this expert's going to say, from the insurance company.
16: Yep, a couple important points there. Putting aside for a minute the resources in terms of financially, the law firm's also got to have the connections and ability to connect with medical experts, okay, like Olivia's doctors and therapists and nurses. So we have, from our experience, a network of potential experts. But then that also gets to the economic resources, because you have to pay them. Our practice is we focus on getting doctors who are actually in the field doing the care that's at issue in the case. We don't just get consultants that sit in a conference room and review legal cases. We get actual practicing doctors. So they're not cheap to find and to hire. The other thing I would add, getting back to your initial question, in terms of people who are injured or have potential medical malpractice case, when you go to a law firm, ask how many medical malpractice cases they've handled currently and in the past. And I think that answers the questions you were asking, Joe, about do they have the finances? Do they have the experience?
13: The reason I also bring that up is we did a show about a year ago where the attorney on the show had talked about her client who came in earlier that day. And first thing that client, and I don't think it was medical malpractice, but it was another type of case. And she ran into a friend of a friend, and the first thing that the client said to the attorney, because I guess she was not having what she was not happy with what was going on, was, "Am I going to have to pay for the experts again?" At that point, now that may sound stupid to us, right? But people, you know, if you're lost or you get in an accident or some type of a situation, not everybody has connections to to be able to understand who the best firms are.
16: Right.
13: But, you know, you...
14: And Joe, I would also suggest you're going to want a firm, you know, like Jason's, when you're dealing with a complex medical malpractice case or a complex, you know, products case, who work the file up to be tried, not to settle. If you work a file up to be tried, you're bound to get, you know, the maximum recovery in the case.
13: Well, you talk about AI, and I know the insurance companies have big databases, but they know who's going to court and who's not, right?
16: That's right.
13: Now they're using AI to do it, so they could jump on ChatGPT or whatever they do and find out who's willing to go the distance.
16: Right, right.
13: You know, I mean, that it's got to, you know, when you walk, there has to be some sort of presence, I guess, you know, when you're coming in from your firm. They know you're not, you know, they know you're willing to go the distance. Why is that important for your client, okay, for immediately the insurance companies and the defense firms to know, okay, these people are going to go the distance if they have to?
16: Yep. So the complex catastrophic cases, if they're going to settle, they're not going to settle oftentimes until you're ready to pick a jury. So you've got to be prepared and you've got to have a reputation of going to trial and being able to go to trial. So that's number one. You've got to have that experience and be prepared to get the maximum resolution if the case is going to settle, to get the best number. And you know what? If there is no settlement discussion, if the settlement offers are too low, you go to trial, yeah. And then you get the big results.
14: You're ready.
16: And you know, if that insurance company wasn't willing to put up the money, then, hey, we'll take it to trial and we'll get that case.
13: How often, do you go to trial?
16: I would say the figures are that you generally hear are 95% of the cases settle. I think that's about right, but we go to trial.
13: Does it surprise you if, because if you're spending years and years on a case,
16: yep,
13: and you're investing your own, so you become partners in a sense with the client. Does it surprise you when you've given all the obvious evidence that you possibly can, and they're going to roll the dice? My thought, I'd be paranoid as hell. But what do they know about? Jesus. You'd be getting a call from me at 3 a.m. I don't know what you do.
16: Right.
13: But talk. What are your thoughts process?
16: It's a risk analysis for both sides. So am I surprised? No, they have the option not to pay. They have the option and ability and the right to go to trial. So I wouldn't say it's a surprise. It would be a surprise if it's a very strong case and the evidence is clear and you know goes strongly against them. It's not necessarily a surprise.
14: And Joe, on the flip side, I mean, it's ultimately the client's case.
16: Absolutely.
14: So the client can decide, you know, not to take your advice, not settle, and go to trial.
13: Well, that was my next point.
14: Okay.
13: Okay, when somebody, you're sitting, you got an offer. I'm sure it's 100% piece of cake when you get an insulting offer, right? That's, you can just lay it all out there. But, you're looking at the different factors. Okay, somebody, you get a $2 million, or let's go with $1 million, right? It's $1 million, but this person's going to need medical the rest of their life. Okay, but it's no joke. And their dignity and their ability to move forward with the rest of their life is on the line here. How do you handle a situation where it's not an insulting offer, but you know that for their needs? Because one thing people don't understand when they're when they're looking at the buses driving by with the cat with the money, okay, is that it's really it's that's misguiding. In other words, when you're settling, what are the factors that you look at when you're going, okay, this is what this person's going to need for the rest of their life? What are those factors in determining when you get to the point where you know maximum medical, where they can't get any better? What are those factors?
16: Well, to reaffirm what Sonny said, the decision of settlement in every case where I'm representing a client is the client's
13: of course,
16: choice and selection, right?
13: Sure.
16: So my goal and my job is to get the maximum, if it's a settlement, maximum settlement offer. If it's going to trial and getting a verdict, my job is to get the maximum verdict, right? That will take care of what, all those things you're saying, Joe, all the future medical care and things like that. A lot of times we can't necessarily get everything we want in a settlement. But if we can make a difference in that person's life, that at least gives me some comfort, right?
13: No question.
16: Yeah.
13: But in a sense, you have lost wages, you have mm-hmm. medical for the rest, you have a lot of things. And that responsibility to sit down with somebody when it's not, and ultimately, right, the client... It's the client's decision.
14: Yeah, again, yeah. And before you even get to damages, Joe, you have to consider liability in the case. I mean, liability might be weak. You might not be able to necessarily prove a strong liability case. And in that situation,
13: I get it factors in.
16: Yeah, you always have to advise the client of the, just like the other side has to consider the risks and benefits of going forward with a trial. One of the risks is no matter how great your damages are, how many economic dollars you can put up on the board for a jury to consider, there's the risk that the jury doesn't find in your favor or doesn't find fully in your favor. And you've got to apprise and counsel the client on all of those things. And that's why ultimately it's the client's decision, because Even as an experienced attorney, you can't tell a client what a jury is going to do. You have no idea who your jury is going to be. You have no idea what ultimately they're going to decide, even if you present all the best evidence in your favor.
13: The firm has been Philly-based for the entirety of – okay.
16: Yep.
13: No, how important is knowing – the culture, the community, and potentially the jury of your peers, and being in front of a Philadelphia jury, and in a sense, you're out there, you're performing, and in a sense, you need to make a connection. How much does that play in understanding the area and a jury and where they're from and being a real jury of your peers
14: and knowing most of the players on the other side?
16: Yeah. So that's certainly a factor. A Philadelphia case might be viewed in terms of the assessment of a settlement or a potential verdict might be viewed differently than a case out in Bucks County, right? So having a presence here for as long as we have certainly helps in that regard to assess and evaluate how we're going to do, whether it's here, whether it's in New Jersey, whether it's in Bucks County.
13: They all factor in, the location.
16: Absolutely factors in, mostly because of the jury pool and the potential jury pool.
13: It's funny because federally, a federal jury, the jury of your peers is in a sense. Yeah, that's all you on paper.
14: Yeah, most of the people aren't local.
13: It could be in Lancaster County for crying out loud.
14: Sure.
13: I guess that, that's the way they lay it out there. But
14: yeah. Jason, I'm curious, where does a catastrophic injury firm like yours get most of its business? I mean, you see a lot of big firms, advertising, billboards, television, et cetera.
16: Yep.
14: Where does your firm get most
16: of it? Yeah, thanks for asking. So most of our business traditionally and the practice has been built on the referral of other lawyers. Lawyers like Sonny, who might not do third-party cases. Sonny does workers' comp, and he might have a client that was injured at work and say, I think there might be something wrong with this machine. So lawyers will contact us, and then we call that referral. So other lawyers who know us, who know our reputation. And then another good portion of our business is from return or repeat clients new clients that knew previous clients. And that's always a nice and reassuring, because that means that previous client was satisfied with the work.
13: And a sense in both cases, right? I mean, have other attorneys who know the industry referring cases that, there's potentially a major relationship there. It might be their case. It's a third party case.
16: Right.
13: How do you deal with the trust factors, when somebody, I talk about, it's going to be a long time, two, 2-3 years potentially.
16: Yep.
13: Okay. I know, Jason, when you walk in, they just drop the money. Where's this? Write the check. It's gone. This cat's got us. But the truth is that some of these cases last for years, which is, to me, why the contingency fee is unbelievable, where, you know, you're going 2-3 years and not charging out-of-pocket costs. So you've really got to be confident. But talk about setting up a client for success from day one, because I just heard that the guy with the Starbucks coffee got himself like $10 million in, you know, in like 3 months. I'm being sarcastic, but we all know it was, you know, and you got this. I watched the ball. I'll be watching the we've been doing legal radio for a long time. So I'm watching the ball games, right? And I see the legal commercials and all that. Mm-hmm. Now my wife's going, "What's wrong with you?" I'm going, "You think Aaron Rodgers knows what he's doing there? How about you know, Kyle Schwarber or one of the other guys, you know, whoever. It's better to get cheap car insurance and a good policy than it is to win the World Series. Even though I'm making $27 million.
16: Right.
13: I called my broker up. I cursed him out. And I told him I'm going with Kyle Schwarber. I mean, how do you set somebody up for success to be with all that crap that's on that isn't out there? You know, let them know that, you know, by the way, this thing could last some time, and walk them through the ebbs and flows, you know, and considering all the crap that's out there, and we're going to get your money in 2 weeks.
16: Yeah. So that's it. It's really, I use a different word a little bit, expectations, right? You want to set the clients up for reasonable expectations. If it's a complex case, you got to tell them right off the bat, this isn't something that's going to settle quickly, right? The other side's going to have a different version of events. They're going to have their own experts, and they're going to oppose the experts and everything that we say. We give them in Philadelphia, for example, it's a couple years, as you said, before you get a trial date. A lot of times these complex cases, as I said before, are not going to settle until you're actually there in front of the jury, or at least have that trial date. So in terms of timeline, you have to set the expectations. This isn't going to happen quick. Expectations in terms of things we need from the clients, answers to written questions, their depositions, potentially medical examinations that we need them to do, right? So we need to set up their expectations of how they're going to be involved in the case. Let them know we're going to be doing a lot of work behind the scenes, even when there's periods of time they may not hear from us.
13: Okay. Right. That right there is one thing. I was doing a show recently, and a big issue, and we're going to get into Weinerman and particularly the psychologist that you guys have. Here I am, somebody who's injured catastrophically, and, you know, God knows what the hell's going through my head, you know, even when things happen, but it's when they don't happen, and when there's months, and Joan Feinstein said this, she's the psychologist, she's the doctor. I did a show with her recently, and she said something incredibly interesting. Damn, she said, you know, when you're during these times when nothing's happening, often your mind gets full with stuff, and it's never good.
17: Right.
13: Mm-hmm. You're drawing your own conclusions.
17: Exactly. Yeah. And you become your own lawyer.
13: And you want to know why the insurance company is not coming back with an offer, mm-hmm. and all those things. I was sitting there thinking, and I'm going, man, you're so right. You know, you know what I mean? And so how do you get them?
17: I was going to say, one of the things I do is I stress to them that they're part of the legal team.
13: Yeah.
17: Mm-hmm. And I try and stress their role. As a team member, and obviously their primary role is to take care of their medical needs.
13: No question.
15: Yeah, I was going to bring up that conversation with Feinstein, too. We had her and our physical therapist, Dr. Mike, on a show, and I feel like that's a common theme throughout, like, you know, attorneys, any professionals involved in this process with their client or patient. Our physical therapist was saying a similar thing, like, you have to set clear expectations with them right away so that not only they're more willing to, you know, work towards bettering themselves, but so they learn to trust you a little bit better. Like, sure. Dr. Mike was saying, sometimes he sees patients that really just want to get back to work. They're eager to get their health right away, better, back to normal. And he's like, let's really just focus on, like, standing up out of a chair. Mm-hmm. And they're like, what do you mean? Like, I know how to stand. And they're like, no, this is what we're going to do. We're going to take it slow. It's going to be great, whatever. And he's like, obviously, sometimes it's, you know, frustrating because they're impatient. They want to get back to their normal day to day. But he's like, in the long run, it gets them to trust my.
17: Yeah, you're giving them an achievable goal.
15: Yeah, exactly.
13: No question. I just find intimidation is the way to go.
15: That's how you got to be here.
13: Yeah, listen, we can do it the easy way, the hard way, lady. But I say that because it could be you must sometimes feel like a personal counselor as well, and trying to get somebody through that process.
16: Yes,
13: I can imagine that first. Well, your reputation and the success, okay, that you have had with your clients, and typically speaking, when you're in a situation where you're desperate emotionally, okay, because a lot of things could go south, and people, you know, whatever you talk about. You know, somebody trying to get up out of the chair. A part of that process is the fact that they may not get out. And their ego, and there's so many things, and the fact they can't provide for their for family. How do you during that 2 years? Mm-hmm. How do you, you know, deal with those emotional situations? You're a lawyer, you know, but you also have a great demeanor. Okay, I imagine you know you have some you know just. Come off the ledge type conversations on occasion, and I don't mean to be even make light of that. I'm just saying, literally speaking, people can go in all kinds of different directions.
16: Yep, absolutely. Sometimes just listen. You know, there's only so much I can say and do as the attorney, right? We have a deadline for expert reports and things like that, but
13: keep them updated and communicate.
16: Well, the communication and updating, of course, important, but a expert report deadline, which may mean a lot to me and cause me a lot of stress to make sure I get all my work done on time, may not be that important to them because, as you pointed out, it's very emotional. They're living it day to day, right, and dealing with the injuries and the problems they're having. So sometimes I can tell them everything that's going on in the case. But a lot of times I just have to listen to what they're going through. Mm-hmm. And a lot of times what they say is very important if you listen. I take

0: If you can't talk to people like you just talked about it, you're not going to be in the business of law for too long because it's a people business, and having that demeanor, okay, has to be, you know, come in major. You shouldn't get in to serious personal injury law if you're not a people person and don't have empathy, correct?
1: I agree.
0: You know, you're in a situation sometimes where, you know, I mean, it is a business, and keeping those clients are a priority. That's kind of shift a little bit to medical. Olivia, talk a little bit, you know, we talked about, you know, what you guys do, but the emotional part, you know, I imagine your experienced attorney, what happens when you start to see red flags? If it doesn't look like somebody's going to make it to the finish line, okay, because these things can drag on. Talk about that, you know, you mentioned Dr. Feinstein, and she is a brilliant woman, but, you know, talk about, you know, how you guys handle cases. You just had a situation about 2 months ago where a person who seemed perfectly fine but had been in that situation in the middle of their case for a long time, and what happened?
2: Yeah, the case that Joe's referring to, we had a patient come in for, I don't know which appointment it was, to see Dr. Reiner, and not his first, I don't believe. And something just triggered him, and he tried to jump out the window. Our office is on the 11th floor. And so, obviously, Dr. Reinerman wrote a referral to Joan right away, and we sent him to her, and, you know, she took it from there. And like Joe said, she's brilliant. So she handled that. But, yeah, that was definitely eye-opening. That was, like, my first experience working here of actually witnessing that. Like, it was a little crazy, but luckily we do have Joan, and she was great. And like, as for your first point, Joe, with how we, you know, if there's like red flags or anything, I feel like compliance is big for that, because you need your client and our patient to go to treatment so that if you guys have to go to trial or whatever, they can prove that they're working to better themselves.
3: And being compliant with treatment is probably the best way to identify red flags.
2: Yeah.
3: So that the attorney can then, you know, follow up and send the client to the appropriate provider.
2: Yeah, exactly. So we have our compliance team. I also handle it a little bit, that every week we go through all of our active patients and make sure they are still active. And if they're not, we'll try to reach out. And sometimes, like I always say, they just forget. And they're like, oh, I thought it was Tuesday, but it's on Thursday or whatever. But if they miss two appointments, we'll just reach out to the attorney right away. Or if they're not responding to us, or if we notice that they're, you know, becoming a little bit more non-compliant instead of every 2 weeks, like their treatment plan says, they're coming one or whatever the case may be. We try to let the attorney know right away, because obviously it's a big deal in terms of us identifying a red flag and you guys identifying.
0: What about transportation? Talk about that.
2: Yeah, we offer transportation for our clients. We do Uber Health, SEPTA passes, parking validation, and we'll transport, depending on the case. Honestly, if a patient is willing to sit in an Uber for that long, like, sure. But usually we transport, like, up to 20 to 30 miles out. And that's helpful because, obviously, if a patient is in, like, an auto accident, they might not have a car. Or if they're in a personal injury case and they just can't drive themselves or they can't get there, we will pay for that out of pocket and get them to and from our appointments. Yeah, or if Dr. Reinerman or our PA refers them to other specialty appointments, we'll transport them to and from those also.
0: And we talk about Dr. Reinerman and depositions and reports.
2: Yeah, I mean, Dr. Reinerman spends lots of time with his patients. It's like over an hour for everybody, and he will, you know, testify for them. He gets all their information. Joe does as well. Joe's great. We don't talk about Joe enough. I doubt he listens to these, but shout out Joe. And they both spend lots of time with the patients. So Dr. Reinerman does go to testify if necessary. And his reports are really detailed. I always say I look at them and I can tell they're really detailed. I don't know what, you know, it all means, but I can tell there's a lot of information there. So
3: yeah, he takes one of the most detailed histories that I've seen in my 40 years of practice.
2: Oh, gosh, yeah, he takes so much time.
0: And you know, I lay that out there because ultimately speaking, it's a communication not just between the patient and the client and the lawyer, which is important, but also when you're dealing with a third-party case, okay? But even when it's not a third-party case, the left hand has to know what the right hand is doing. Because I'm sure, and you know, I'm sure you would tell me the insurance companies don't pay attention.

0: any of that type of stuff, especially compliance and any of that. You know, even down to the point where, in a sense, I've heard stories where, you know, educating yourself on what to do at the point of an injury. Let's just say it's not a medical malpractice, but whatever. A lot of people, you know, they want to suck it up and, you know, how you feeling, okay? You'll hear that, you know, maybe you're feeling, maybe you want to be like superhero and be like, oh, I'm fine, you know, but you're not. Well, you might, the insurance companies are not well-intentioned in those areas. You may hear that. Have you ever heard a situation where you heard somebody a year later and the insurance company saying, this was at the point of injury. He says he's okay, but they're clearly not okay.
1: Right.
0: That's not something an insurance company would do, would they?
1: Oh, no. No, they don't look for that in the medical records.
0: Right. How important is it for the client to stay in communication with you and tell you the truth about everything? Like if they've been injured, you know, in high school or some other time and they're afraid, like they re-injured the same, you know, the same yep. leg.
1: Well, I think you used the word trust earlier, and that's important both ways, right? We need that information from the clients. It's also our job to ask, right? So we'll get a history. We'll ask that history. And, yes, we expect and hope the client is honest about that. We'll ask about previous treatment. We'll get those previous treatment records to compare them to what he or she is complaining about now. But, you know, as Sonny said earlier, very, very important when you're talking about the different teams that are involved. The clients take care of themselves medically, right? The decisions medically are theirs. We'll take care of the legal case. So if your doctor is asking you to follow up, follow up. If your doctor is giving you certain instructions to follow, follow those instructions. Do that stuff because your medical well-being is the number one priority.
0: Third-party cases, okay? When somebody's injured and you're sending them over to Jason, mm-hmm. Talk about, you have your teams at the firm, okay?
1: Yep.
0: But it's almost as important, you guys are like a team at that point, right? Talk about that third-party process and the fact that it could be sensitive to a client, right? I mean, in other words, the client may be like, oh, you know, I'm used to you. It took me 2 months to then find you.
2: Yeah, right.
0: Okay. You know, and now you're sending, you know, to another attorney. Talk about the importance of the relationship at the table and the process.
2: Yeah. I mean, I make it a point to send my clients to third party attorneys who I know that they can trust. They're attorneys that I can trust. In other words, I want them to look at the attorney that I refer them to as if it were me, because it is a reflection on me. So I look for any possible case when I see a new client, whether it's a workers' compensation, Social Security, or a third-party case. If there is a third-party case, you know, then I'm going to make the appropriate referral depending on the case type, whether it's a medical malpractice, products liability, catastrophic injury, motor vehicle accident, et cetera.
0: So what's that process like? You get an interview. Let's just say it's not obvious.
2: Mm-hmm.
0: They're a worker on a job. They're making a lot of money, not as much as Olivia. She's making $10 million a year, by the way. It's not important right now. What's the rate on
3: that? I wish that was the case.
0: me and you. But what? So when you send that case over, okay, let's just say, Jason, it just didn't happen last week. They didn't get the Sonny for a couple months. Okay, they may even be beat up.
2: Yep.
0: Okay, but, Sonny, you know, being experienced, says there's a potentially faulty situation here, or there's obviously one. What's the first thing you do? Is there a difference when you get it 2 days later? Okay, so now you got to backtrack.
1: There's a little bit of a difference in the sense that 2 months later, things may have or likely changed, right? But in either case, the first thing we would do, if it hasn't been done already, is send out what we call a preservation letter. Hey, don't touch the machine. Don't change anything about the machine or whatever we're talking about if it's a product, right? And then also asking for our experts to get in there to do an inspection. Because if it's clear that and the theory is clear, that's great. Our experts will hopefully confirm that. If it's not clear, if Sonny says, maybe there is something here, this is like a new machine, this shouldn't happen, somebody's hand gets caught or whatever it is, right? let us get out there and look at it. And there may be something there. There may not be something there. But in terms of that transition, find out what the injured worker knows or remembers. Find out if there are witnesses to that. Find out what they know. But most importantly, preserving the product and getting out there to do an inspection of that product.
0: Where does where do the cases kind of overlap where there needs to be consistency? And I say that because there are different cases, obviously, and there's different timetables. But where do they all overlap? Like I had read recently, you know, putting together an interview that having, you know, two totally different strategies. If you know, one of the great parts about these broadcasts is we get to meet the best of the best attorneys, right? And so communication is, we're here. That's why we're here. You guys communicate. But the fact is that if there's different strategies or if there's an inconsistency in you know, they're going to have to go potentially to trial with you, Jason and Sonny, but you're both got to explain whatever happened, right, and what the process
2: is. Typically, the comp case starts before the third party case, so I'm usually the one that you know, gets the person to the appropriate medical provider for treatment. Our case is usually presented before the third party case, so I need to make sure that the client doesn't say anything when they testify that could possibly jeopardize the third party case. So, you know, things like that you need to be aware of.
0: And the left hand, is that where the left hand needs to go?
1: Yeah, I would add to that some of the overlap may be the medical experts, right? Sonny may retain, well, it could be a treating doctor, but retain medical experts. And if Sonny gets a great report that says his client is disabled, has a permanent injury, in the third party case, we can potentially use that medical expert. The other overlap is one of the worker benefits is medical expenses, as well as lost wages, right? In the third party case, we can claim that too. But if we do, there may be, there will be subrogation and payback, a lien that we would have to be responsible for paying back in the workers' comp case. So there is some overlap, and it does require some working together between the workers' comp attorney as well as the third-party attorney for the injured worker. But then, of course, in the third-party case, that's where there's some additional creativity in litigating in terms of coming up with that theory of liability. Again, if it was a machine defect or something like that.
0: Sonny, who handles typically in these cases? How about have you ever had a situation where you get called into a case, you got called in by a PI attorney, and they already have the medical set up?
2: Yeah.
0: Okay, because typically...
2: happens quite a bit.
0: How do you work that if in other words... You know, typically there's an injured workers network of doctors that right. are advocates and all that. How does it work when the PI attorney gets a case?
2: I mean, from my standpoint, if the client has already developed or established a relationship with the doctor, I don't want to pull them away from that physician, especially if they're getting good care, if they're satisfied with the treatment that they're getting. So I see no reason why I can't use that particular doctor in my case, just as the third-party attorney can use that doctor in their case.
0: Yeah, and how often does that happen to you, Jason, where you're calling the shots with the medical, where somebody came in and, you know, you're determining the path of treatment? In regards to the type of medical,
1: it happens, and as a matter of fact, we may go and add on to our medical experts. Even if there's been some medical experts retained in the workers' comp case, we may see something else that's needed or something else that arises over time as a result of those original injuries.
0: Olivia, I wanted to cover out of pocket. We've talked about the contingency fee agreement, and obviously that's. For the lawyers, but clients, you know, first of all, out-of-pocket costs for injury victims or injured workers. How do you guys work that?
3: They don't have to pay anything at all for us either.
0: So in other words, you work with the lawyers,
2: I was going to say, most importantly, Dr. Weinerman's office will treat a patient with a denied claim.
3: Mm-hmm.
2: I would say maybe... 40 to 50% of comp cases are accepted. And by accepted, I mean the person's receiving wage loss and medical benefits, but the other, you know, 50 to 60% are denied. And those folks have to litigate their case in order to get benefits.
0: No question. And I guess, you know, when you're talking about a personal injury case, so in workers' compensation, when you talk about, you know, head injuries and stuff like that, how difficult is it to get treatment to, you know, for injuries that, you know, or as accepted treatment for cases that you can't see the brain injury or whatever? Is it difficult?
2: Yeah, it is. And, you know, psychiatric treatment, those things are tough to get. First of all, there are a limited number of providers in this area to send clients to. And a lot of those providers, you know, want payment up front.
0: Right. But that is not as much a factor in your case, right, Jason? Because you're building a case, so you're going to put that into the medical expenses if it's not a work injury.
1: You got it. We'll get our medical expert in the case of a head injury, a neurologist or neuropsychologist. We'll get a neuropsychologist to do testing. We don't need anybody to approve that report or those expenses. We put them in front of a jury. Or at least put them in evidence and produce it to the defense and say, hey, this is going to be the evidence. So we get our experts to establish the brain injury, typically starting with the images and the films from the time the injury occurred, showing a brain bleed or something like that. And we'll get the neurologist in there to confirm that. And then we'll do testing. And then we'll submit that. And then, like you said, we'll get somebody to project the cost of whether it's therapy or other neurology treatment.
0: Before we go, Olivia, talk about your medical network. In other words, where somebody may need a neurologist or a podiatrist if they're not on premises. You guys have a pretty experienced network of experienced and reputable physicians that do those things.
3: Yeah, we handle all that stuff in-house. Referrals, you know, medical records, compliance, everything, billing. So we have a referral specialist who has a bunch of contacts, like, throughout the city, outside of the city, so that when Dr. Weinerman, you know, writes a referral, she knows exactly where it could go. Even in the case of, like, she knows there are certain places that will treat a patient on an LOP or take private insurance, because we don't take personal health insurance. So there's some places that will. And so she knows exactly, like, where to send the person. She finds the place that's the most convenient for the patient, like in regards to distance from their home address, or if they would rather treat closer to our facility. And she figures it all out.
0: All right. This has been the fastest hour in radio.
2: Sure has.
0: So we're going to get Jason to show next week? Is that what we're talking about?
2: Yeah.
0: So I've been a fan.
2: And by the way, when Jason was telling us about himself, he was being modest. Jason is the president of the Philadelphia Trial Lawyers Association.
0: Oh, awesome.
1: Yeah,
0: wow.
1: Thank you. If we're still going, let me just add, it's an honor and a privilege to serve on the Philadelphia Trial Lawyers Association on the board with Sonny Banks. My firm, you asked me about my firm before, we have, and in terms of a reputation, we have 5 past presidents of the Philadelphia Trial Lawyers Association in terms of connections. And just one last plug in terms of our firm, the type of cases we handle, our website and the spelling is FeldmanSheppard.
0: That's right.
1: .com.
0: The full name of the firm?
1: Feldman, Shepherd, Wohlgelertner, Tanner, Weinstock, and Dodig. All past presidents of Philadelphia Trial Lawyers.
0: Wow.
2: That's fantastic.
0: And by the way, in order to get in, you know, become a firm, you got to say the whole thing in order.
1: Yeah, that's right. That's right.
0: And spell it. I want to thank everybody for tuning into the Sonny Banks Show here on WWDB Talk 860. We want to thank Weinerman Pain and Wellness for making it happen. Of course, Sonny Banks for doing a fantastic job and making the show what it is. And of course, Jason Daria for being our guest. Certainly, you know, this has been a fantastic hour. It went by in 2 seconds flat. And of course, Olivia Giacomucci from Weinerman Pain and Wellness. On behalf of everybody on the panel, I'm Joe Dougherty. Thanks for listening, everybody.
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11: 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I'm Tom Tool. She's Sarah Timon. We both work at the Tom Tool Sales Group at RE/MAX Main Line, and we are covering an affordability study that says affordability may not improve for housing for 7 years. Talk about what's driving mortgage rates at this 6.5% range right now that we're seeing. Zillow updated their home price forecast locally, and there is some more listing feed and Zillow visibility issues that are happening across the country. And we'll tell you what it means locally here in the greater Philadelphia area, as well as a micro hospital coming to Aston, a new development in Honeybrook, and the unveiling of the Plymouth Meeting Town Center. So if you get some value out of this, or you like what you hear, make sure to subscribe to the channel, hit the bell for notifications. And if you want to schedule a call with Sarah, she can make all your real estate dreams a reality, no matter what they are. Just click on the link right in the comments and she will take care of you. So Sarah, I'm curious what you think about this affordability study, because how often have you heard affordability, rates, prices? It's been a real logjam or a bottleneck for a lot of consumers. I mean, that's been the theme basically your entire career once the market started ramping up after 2020.
12: Right. Yeah. I mean, it definitely is something that you come across all the time, both for buyers and for sellers who then are trying to like figure out lining up the next stages.
11: So it comes up a lot, And there's a study that just got released, which I find these things fascinating because there's a lot that can happen in 7 years. And this is from Oxford Economics. So like the University of Oxford, you know, I mean, they know what they're talking about. And an economist from the University at Oxford, they calculated what it would take to make the U.S. Housing market affordable. And it's years and a few small miracles. So the upshot analysis that was published by Nancy Vandenhouten, she's the Oxford Economics U.S. lead economist, and it tracks whether people with typical incomes can afford typical homes. Right now, the answer is no. We've talked about that at length here. In order for the market to become affordable by 2023, home prices would have to stay flat and mortgage rates would have to be about a half a percentage point lower than expected over the coming years. And they describe the events leading to that as unusually favorable conditions. So to give some perspective here, household earning a median income was only 78.3% of the way towards being able to afford a home. That assumes a 20% down payment and no more than 28% of their income going to housing. So, I mean, 7 years, I don't know that this is even possible. And what's your reaction to this study? It's obviously all hypothetical here.
12: Wait, so and it was also saying that like home prices remain flat?
11: Yeah.
12: Well, I mean, I think that that is not a good situation for anybody, like for homeowners, you know, like you're making this massive investment, hoping that over the years it's going to be increasing in value.
11: Do you think that's realistic?
12: No.
11: And I think that's now, I don't think the market's ever going to change. I mean, my view, there's a new price level that's been set. And that's probably the hardest pill to swallow for a lot of folks, because when you've been in the business as long as Sarah has or I have, you've seen homes and you're like, wow, I'm really surprised at the numbers these properties are selling for right now. And we're talking, you know, townhomes, we're talking smaller single family homes, and there's other parts of the market that are softer than others. And when folks, their solution is to wait, what makes me nervous is that even if this does happen 7 years from now, I mean, think about what you were doing 7 years ago.
12: Right.
11: You're putting your life on hold for a large period of time. It just doesn't make a lot of sense. So do you find this waiting objection happening a lot? Because the cost of waiting is a lot more than people think. Looking at this study, I mean, even if it all went right, I still think it's going to be, I'm clear it's going to be really difficult for buyers to wait it out until it becomes affordable. I mean, things got to go right in your career. Like there's so many variables there.
12: Right. I mean, 7 years is a very long time. So much can happen in 7 years. And like if your current living situation, most people also aren't like, you know, some people start the search earlier than others, but you usually aren't starting the search thinking like I'm ready to buy in 7 years, but I'm going to like start dipping my toe in the water now, you know, mm-hmm. like that's a bit far out. So,
11: yeah.
12: You know, there are some situations for people where waiting may be the best solution and the best thing for them. But generally, it wouldn't be for a full 7 years. And I've had buyers that I've been working with for a very long time. And you're watching the prices just continue to go up. You're watching the rates do what the rates are going to do. And it's not getting less expensive to get into a home.
11: Mm-hmm. Well, and I think that's the reality. I mean, even if rates went down, it's not going to do a whole lot. And, you know, I think you have to have some clear conversations with folks, because usually what happens is this is what agents will do is you get this objection, right? And you get a buyer that says, hey, they want to wait until the home they have in mind is more affordable. And then all of a sudden, you know, they kind of dismiss it and they try to argue with them like, hey, you're wrong. Does it ever work out well when you've argued with a client? Like, I mean, I don't think you ever have, but I mean, it's not, we see people do this. And they pull up rate predictions. They talk about competition. You try to explain supply and demand, but that never works. And instead, it's you want to, you know, normalize, hey, you can wait. And really, the question is, even if the Oxford Economics study is half right, what does your plan look like in the next few years? And really just get them talking about what they want to do, because there's a lot of folks that I think wait and then they kick themselves for waiting.
13: and they transact anyway sometime like a year or two later.
12: Right. Yeah. I mean, I guess you have to find out what is their plan if things don't go in the direction that they're hoping. I mean, I feel like the only situation in which it would maybe make a lot of sense to be like, you know what, I'm going to hold off for a bit here because I'm still going to be able to get the exact house I want at the same price and is if you had like a family member that had agreed that they were going to sell you their house at like, you know, under certain things. Because otherwise, like, the market's moving forward.
13: And that's happened a lot. I mean, you'll see people where they do get a home from, and if you can buy a home from a family member, or they're willing to do that deal, you got to take that deal 100% of the time. I think that's really smart, but that's not, you can't plan on that.
12: Right. Like, that's just not going to be in the cards for everybody.
13: Well, and that's, it's not. I mean, some people, it's just not even there. So when you ask people, hey, well, even if this is half right, what does your plan look like? I think for consumers, you always want to look at plan B. Like, is plan B staying put? Is plan B not moving? Is plan B buying a home later anyway? And then if that's plan B, you got to make a smart financial decision. So how often are you going over the finances with your clients? I mean, because a lot of agents, they just stick people in the car. They want to show them houses. But like, how often, how early are you having that financial conversation with people?
12: Well, so I'm usually trying to, like, I will absolutely take clients out without them having a pre-approval.
13: Yeah, and that's not what I'm saying. Yeah.
12: But you know, once you get a little bit into it, I am typically, you know, at least trying to find out, you know, have they spoken to a lender? You know, because they can give you numbers for like what it is that they're looking for or what they think their monthly payment should be at. But until they actually start the process, there could be random little things that they're not aware of that could make their situation where it's less than what they thought it could be, or maybe more than what they thought it could be. So people will also have like a number in mind sometimes, and then they could afford to go higher. They don't want to, and that's fine. But then if their taste and what they're drawn to is at a higher number, then they may have the wiggle room to do it. So I think at least getting some solid facts about kind of like where they're at and how much they know about the financial piece of it early on is good, because the worst is if somebody is looking above their price point and they don't know that. And then that's what, then everything under it, you know, they're kind of disappointed by. So you want to know that you're looking in the right general, you know, piece. And then depending on how long the search is going on, you want to look for things where if they start suggesting looking at homes that are a higher price point, and not by like a couple thousand, but like if that has gone up, you want to be able to say like, all right, so like, you know, tell me what's going on here. Because maybe they got a bonus, maybe they got a raise, maybe like something has changed there. Or maybe they found out that they're going to get gift money or whatever the situation is. You don't want to be like breathing down their throat about finances all the time. But if you notice a shift, you certainly want to ask about that and kind of find out what's going on. And, you know, other than that, I mean, you're if they are somebody that was pre-approved, they don't last for forever. So if you've been searching and it's been like 6 months, 8 months, you would probably want to suggest that they get that going.
13: Yeah. And what's smart about what Sarah just talked about is you're not combating them with, you know, pressure or this is why I'm right. You're offering math, right? This is a financial plan to get into a home. And when you start to educate and your aim is education rather than trying to close somebody, it goes a long way. And, you know, great exercise is the people that say, well, if rates do come down, so all right, let's talk about what happens. And if you remember when rates were low, how frothy was demand right now or at that time?
12: Oh yeah. I mean, when rates were dropping, that's where people were everyone flooded back in. Competition spiked.
13: And so rates go down, demand comes back, then you're paying more anyway. Then you might not be getting the terms that you want with like an inspection or something like that. So all you want to do here is understand, here's option A, here's option B, which one's going to be better for you? And that's how to deal with this affordability question, because there hasn't been a new price level that's been set. I don't see it. I mean, other markets, we're seeing things happen differently. It's not happening here in the greater Philadelphia area.
12: Right.
13: So, you know, there's a question, and I think this is pretty interesting. Logan Modishami over at Housing Wire did an analysis, because we've seen rates have been persistently in the mid sixes. We had that like ray of hope, when they hit 5.99 that we thought might see rates come down, and that just hasn't happened. And now we got a new Fed chair. You know, people are thinking there might be some rate cuts here, which may or may not happen. I mean, the probabilities on them are very low. And you look at what's driving rates, and there's always, is it the jobs report or is it inflation? But with the conflict happening in Iran right now, inflation has been the thing that's driving rates where they are, probably more so than jobs reports, because you look at the jobs reports, they've been all very favorable over the past few months. So when knowing that inflation probably isn't going anywhere, even if this war ended today, I don't think inflation just drops down a bit. How are you coaching clients when the rate conversation comes up? I mean, because the jobs reports have been very favorable throughout 2026 here. I mean, probably more than I think a lot of people expected.
12: Yeah, I mean, like what people are like, I'm waiting for, I think there's going to be rate cuts. I'm waiting for rates.
13: And they're hoping the Fed's going to save them.
12: Yeah. I mean, in that case, I think you look at, you know, when is the next Fed meeting coming up, and what, like, they're usually not that, it's usually like up in like the 90% chance of this, 80% chance of this. It's not like it's spread where it's super unpredictable what they're going to be doing by the time it gets to the meeting. I feel like you generally have a kind of good idea of what they're going to be doing. We also know that, earlier in the year, there were more rate cuts predicted that haven't really happened. They've redone the numbers here. They've kind of adjusted their predictions here. If there is going to be any type of rate cut, it's not going to be what saves you.
13: Well, I don't think there's going to be a rate cut at this point. I mean, you look at the next meeting.
12: Yeah.
13: It's a 98.6% chance on June 17th, nothing happens.
12: Right.
13: Happy Father's Day, everybody. Then we've got now what's interesting is just even last week or two, there was more probabilities of rate hikes. Than not. So now looking at the CME group who does this, and you can do the same thing on like Kalshi or Polymarket or something, there's a 1.4% chance of a rate cut. So that tells you that maybe people are realizing that that there's going to be some movement here. You look at the July probabilities, again, it's 1.3%, 92.4% that it's going to stay, and 6.3% there's a hike. And then in September, I think that's where things might get interesting, where there's a 75% chance we stay, 22% chance there's a hike. So we'll see what happens here. But I think the point is that in order for any decision to be made, I don't think anything happens until the war in Iran is over. And there's some sort of, I mean, we've been hearing for months, like, oh, we're very close on a deal. I don't see any deal happening, right? I mean, there's nothing that's happening there. So, and then there's like more strikes. So until that ends, I don't see the Fed doing anything. That's just my observation. And then we'll kind of have to listen carefully and look at the data here, which tells me get used to rates at 6.5%.
12: Right.
13: So if rates are at 6.5%, and you know, we're basically halfway through the year at this point, we know inflation's keeping rates there. Affordability is what it is. And Zillow recently adjusted their home price forecast. So for the greater Philadelphia area, they put a number on there, and there's all kinds of numbers around. For the Philadelphia metro area, they're looking at a 1.1% increase in home prices, which to me is probably low, and I think it's too generalized versus like Delaware County, Chester County, Montgomery County, and the city, because you're also putting in like Jersey and Delaware there. Those are all very different markets. What's your advice to folks, knowing that we've got all this stuff happening? What should they expect in the second half of the year if they're considering a real estate decision?
12: Yeah. So, I mean, I think that we need, like, my best advice is work with what you've got. So, rates are the rates, and there's not much that we can do about that. Certainly you could, buy it down or do different things there, but talk with your lender to figure out exactly what your options are, so you know what you can do, what you control and what you can't control. Take other things into the picture here, you know? So if a property has been on the market for, if like days on market is high, like look for opportunities so that you can kind of control what you can control. And for a lot of these listings, if it does have a higher days on market, don't assume that there's something wrong with the go out, check it out, and don't be afraid to write an offer at a number that you like it at. Because even when you're like, if you're on the listing side, getting any offer in writing is an opportunity and it's something to bring to your client and it's something to try to work out. So I would say, like, keep at it. And I feel like I keep saying this, but just like, you can only control what you can control. So find the opportunities where you can.
13: Well, you keep saying it because it's accurate, and that's it's a smart way to go about making these decisions, because a lot of folks, they get jammed up in hypotheticals and if this happens or if that happens, and it's very difficult to live your life that way. When you look at median time to contract right now, it's at 24 days through the week ending May 31st. So that's up a little bit. And there are homes that are sitting on the market a month and a half, 2 months, 3 months. That is opportunity for a buyer and for a seller. That's probably where you need to make an adjustment to your price so you can, because what's fascinating to me is how many times have you seen this where a seller makes an adjustment, all of a sudden, like, the people come out of the woodwork.
12: Yep.
13: And it's better to be that spot as a seller to make an adjustment and have competition rather than trying to negotiate a lower offer and get them up. I mean, I think that's very difficult to do. And seeing that you look at the percentage of active listings last week that had a price adjustment was 9.4%. So about 10% of all the listings have had an adjustment. Days on market's creeping up. These are signs that, especially when we get into these summer months, June, July, and August, if you see something you like and you don't like the price, go look at it and have an open mind, because that's where oftentimes you can get the house that you want. And maybe the photos are not great. Maybe it's not being marketed right. Maybe you made too many judgments about the home online versus what there is in person. And I think that's, we were talking about a listing that we're working on where we were inside the home and the photos really didn't do it justice. And so that's all the more reason to look at these properties. And that's where you talk about controlling the controllables. I would also say have an open mind and go look at these places in person.
12: Yeah, absolutely.
13: So you know, and the markets, I don't see any of this stuff changing. Everything that's happening here, it's pretty much what people expected for 2026. I mean, no one expected the war. I think some people hoped rates would have been a little lower. That's obviously spiked things with oil prices. Everything else is unexpected, and I like an unexpected market.
12: Right, and it's just been kind of like creeping along here. You know, it's like doing, like, there haven't been a lot of like wild ups and downs. Like, it's kind of just staying the course, which also I feel like brings a level of certainty when you're out there doing things. Like, it doesn't feel so much like, well, tomorrow it could be an entirely different ball game. You know, it's, you're in the game.
13: Well, if you want to think about that to a couple of years ago where rates were jumping up like a quarter and a half a point every single week, like they were going up, they were going down. The market was very volatile, and that creates a lot more uncertainty than, okay, because you could look at a home and 2 days later, you can't afford it, even if you thought it was priced right and everything made sense. So when you look at those things, we're in a normalizing market. Just to give some perspective, the average 30-year fixed rate since they've been recording these things, and because everyone says rates are high, even though they're still a little lower than where they were last year, in history, the average 30-year fixed rate is 7.7%. So that's the historical average. So we had an all-time low 5 years ago. That's probably never going to happen again.
12: Right.
13: So controlling what you can control and focusing on what matters most is great advice, Sarah. That's why you're helping a lot of folks. And that's really the only way to approach the market. And, you know, when you look at some of the things we can control, I mean, especially like access to listings, which we're going to get into in a second, all the stuff you can't control, who cares? It's not going to make a difference anyway. Like, I don't know why people get wrapped up in that.
12: Right.
13: But it does happen.
12: Yeah. Oh, 100%. But I feel like kind of just trying to stay level-headed and bringing what you can to the table.
13: How do you coach clients on that? Because I think there's a lot of times clients get really bent out of shape about things they can't control. And I mean, there's some very difficult conversations. What's your strategy there to do that? Because real estate's full of these tough conversations.
12: Oh, yeah. I mean, I think that sometimes the best thing to do is not, by no means like ignoring a client, but giving a client a minute to, if there's like bad news or things aren't going their way, kind of like delivering the news. And then if sometimes somebody needs a little bit of space to just kind of process, so letting them have that, but be setting times for like, all right, we're going to have to talk again at this point, blah, blah. And then depending on what it is that you're trying to kind of navigate through, if you have case studies of similar situations and kind of what happened and how it played out in the end. I feel like that can be very helpful, just so that you know, like, hey, you're not the only one that's ever gone through this. You know, like we've been on this, we've been down this road before, and this is how we handle it. So I feel like that can be helpful. Getting to the root of what the real problem is, or what like the biggest issue is, if there's something where somebody's kind of spiraling, so that you can kind of try to like be like, all right, let's prioritize here and bring it back to what matters most. And then just taking things like a little piece at a time and breaking it down so that it's not so overwhelming. Because I think this is something where it does get very emotional. I mean, this is a huge investment. Mm-hmm. And whether you're making the investment to like, this is where I'm going to be living for a long time, or you've lived somewhere and now you're trying to cash out and this is what you need for like the next phase of life. It matters. There's a lot of emotions and finances invested in it. So I think remembering that as well, and just having empathy.
13: Yeah, empathy is important for sure. And I think that that's a really good way to look at this. And when you have these tough conversations, I think it does make it easier. Like, people don't always like what they're going to hear, but that's not, if you got an agent that's only telling you what you want to hear,
12: yeah,
13: just fire that person immediately, because they're not giving you any real advice. Because the market's not easy to navigate, and I think that's some of the best advice that you're going to see. So, control the controllables. Great advice. Speaking of controllables, we got more listing battles going on. So, if we've talked a little bit about this, and there is a local angle here because of a deal that was struck with Bright MLS, which is our local MLS. So, Realtrax, who was the Nashville-based MLS, announced that they are going to ban their listing feed. Originally, it was going to stop May 31st, and they extended it a week to June 8th. And what they're doing is they're banning their listing feed to Zillow because they want that Zillow to comply with updated IDX rules. This is the same thing that happened with MRED, the Midwest Real Estate MLS in Chicago, where there was some Compass listings that Zillow was not displaying. They filed a suit, and then, you know, now they're holding Zillow to the carpet here, saying that they need to show everything or nothing, basically. The statement from Stuart White, the president and CEO of Realtrax, said, "Our responsibility is to the brokers, agents, and clients we serve, not to any particular business model. That means protecting seller choice, recognizing the value of broker-created listing content, and providing a platform that encourages cooperation while preserving flexibility and opportunity for everyone involved in a transaction." So it looks like they're trying to work out a deal is kind of what I'm hearing. According to Realtrax, Zillow is suppressing dozens of listings due to its internal policy, the listings standards that they have on their website. The license expires June 8th. If that lapses, brokers can still get listings on Zillow through a broker-only export program and a direct feed. And, it looks like they're trying to cut a deal here. So we already saw one judge kind of step in with MRED and say, hey, time out. We're not going to let you just put these people out in the cold, these 43,000 sellers that were no longer on Zillow and people were getting direct feeds and all that. We've got another MLS doing the same thing. What do you think about all this here? And then we can talk about the local angle.
12: I'm glad that I don't need to make these decisions.
13: I agree.
12: You know, I think one of the things that I really like about this structure of, our team and all of the support that we have is, you know, for they're always compliant with whatever needs to be done to have everything running and operating smoothly, so that I don't necessarily need to know all of the details of all of it.
13: Yeah, well, and I think that's really smart, because if you look at like some of the real estate news that's broken recently, like, you know, Real Brokerage merged with REMAX, like people are like, oh my God, this is game changing. There is nothing that has changed in our business being REMAX agents. Like, literally nothing has changed. Now that could be like 3 years from now, who knows? This is another one of those things where fortunately we're not in one of these markets. Right. A couple of people reached out to me and said, hey, I got to tell my seller they're not on Zillow. Like, that's not a fun conversation.
12: Right.
13: So that's where their strategy was to go on Zillow. You talk about seller choice. Those sellers chose that and they were cut out. So You know, and you know, what Bright has gone ahead and done, this is the local angle. This is how it affects you, Sarah, and your business, as well as mine and a lot of other people's. Back in the middle of May, Compass locked in four MLS partnerships. The biggest one was Bright MLS, the second largest MLS in the country. We got 100,000 subscribers. And what basically it means is they plan to roll out expanded listing flexibility and pre-marketing options for subscribers. And, you know, this happens after the MRED stuff. There was the RealTrax issue. And what it means for agents is that the regional MLS has defined how listing data will move through the industry. And the agents can access listing data outside the traditional MLS footprint. MLS boundaries that once limited cross-market visibility are being opened up because they used to have some very strict rules. Mm-hmm. And, you know, basically what they did was like they cut a deal with Compass, so they don't, you know, they're not cutting their ban. They agreed to whatever Compass wants to do. And to me, this is all about policy, is that for whatever reason, Compass wants to control the policy of how listings go because they got their private exclusive listing model, which to me is a bunch of BS. That's what they want to do. And it's just, like, so, I mean, the good news is we're not getting shut out of Zillow because I don't want to talk to clients and tell them, hey, you're not on like the portal that gets all the traffic.
12: Right.
13: And I think that's good news for local homeowners here. But if, I mean, this is not going to stop. I think this could go on for years, all these fights, because it's all regionalized. I mean, it's like you get one person feels a certain way. It's just going to create more problems.
12: Right. I try not to get too bogged down by it.
13: Well, I think the thing to listen to here and to be aware of is that, you know, I mean, there's a lot of Zillow and Compass, they're going to keep suing each other for the next 24 months. I think that's going to continue to happen. And, you know, they both feel two different ways. And, you know, there's no winner here right now. And unfortunately, sellers are collateral damage. So I'm glad that we are not going to have that problem here. So I don't have to call our... I mean, we went through, we have like 48 active listings right now. Imagine 48 phone calls like that. Here's what's going on. It's just not something I want to deal with. So, and that's not good for clients. I mean, unless there's a reason why you're holding it off the market, Zillow is going to get you a lot of traffic.
12: Yep.
13: And I'm talking like you don't want your ex-wife or ex-husband knowing you're moving, or you're some celebrity, because we have so many of those in Philadelphia, right? I mean, it's like newscasters and athletes. That's what we got here. So you got to be very mindful of that. So I think that that's one positive here. Being part of Bright is hopefully this won't happen to us. So why don't we take a quick break? We're going to come back. We're going to talk about some local news that's happening. And we have seven incredible new listings we're going to break down next on Tool Time Real Estate Radio on WWDB 860 AM. 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
13: 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I'm Tom Tool. She's Sarah Timon. We both work at the Tom Tool Sales Group at RE/MAX Main Line, the number one RE/MAX team in Pennsylvania since 2018. And there is news about a new development in Honeybrook. I wish we had more new development news, given the lack of inventory available. A micro hospital coming to Aston, which sounds pretty important given what's happened with hospitals and their closures over the past 12 months. And the Plymouth Town Center is close to being reborn. We'll talk about it all, along with seven incredible new listings we got hitting the market. So if you get some value out of this or you like what you hear, make sure to subscribe to the channel. Click on the bell for notifications. And if you want to schedule a call with Sarah to buy a home in that new development in Honeybrook, to get closer to Plymouth Meeting, or you're excited about the new hospital in Aston and want to talk about that, click on the link right in the comments and she will get you squared away. So Honeybrook has a new development. So this is pretty interesting. D.R. Horton, who's a very large national builder, there's a local speedway. I didn't even know this existed. This is like a racing track. And they're talking about a 170-home development on 130 acres next to the Honeybrook Speedway. They're going to call it Arbor's Glen. There's going to be 85 duplex buildings and public amenities. And they're also going to donate the Speedway parcel. What do you think about living next to a Speedway? It's called the Honeybrook Speedway Quarter Midget Club.
12: Yeah, I mean,
13: what a name.
12: I had not really like heard of that before. So is it something that's like actively used a lot?
13: I don't know.
12: I mean, I feel like if it was like a constant thing, I don't know that I would love that. But if like every once in a while there's like some activity there, like maybe it's not that big of a deal.
13: So it looks like I'm on their website now. And I mean, they have race. So it's they have race day fees. It's $20 for the first car, $15 per driver. Looks almost like go-karts kind of.
12: Okay.
13: But I'm not entirely sure. Let's look at the getting started tab. So quarter midgets are a family-oriented sport that involves racing and specially prepped cars. And there are, it's almost like there's like a roll cage. And they race on oval tracks, 1/20th of a mile. Kids 5 to 16 can race. There's a multi-point seat harness, full face helmets, other gear. The sport has fewer injuries than Little League football. That's what it says. And it's meant for, you know, kids and families. So I think this is a little different than like...
12: Yeah, like a racetrack. Like, I don't think you're having...
13: Being in like the Dover 500 or whatever it is, right?
12: Right. Yeah. Yeah. So, all right. Yeah, I feel like it shouldn't be too noisy.
13: Well, I think, you know, what I look at here is that we need more new home inventory. And you're not going to see that. You're going to see it in places like Honeybrook. Like, it's going to be in more rural locations. I was talking to a... client of ours, and he bought real estate in his 20s, but a lot of his friends are like getting married, having kids, and they're either moving them. He either sees people moving like out towards 422 or this way, because you're right on the edge of Chester County and Berks County there, or they're moving down to like the Aston area, which we're going to talk about in a second. And this is the kind of properties people are looking for: townhomes, right. You know, single family homes. They like newer stuff. I mean, I think the problem is there's not enough of this going on. So I'm glad to see that the builder is actually making a deal to preserve what's happening with in the community, because I mean that's a significant amount of homes. 170 homes is not, I mean, it's not like it's one of these like 10 or 15 or 20 home developments. Right. So this is going to be good. I mean, the homes are going to be between 2,000 and 2,600 square feet. Final approval should be end of this year, early next year, with site work to follow. So, I mean, I would imagine.

0: between 2,000 and 2,600. So, yeah, it said that pricing is not up yet. They have not announced that. So, you know, it'll be interesting to see where that comes in. But from what they have put out so far, I feel like this could certainly appeal to a lot of people.
1: Yeah, and they're going to have some amenities there too, because it is rural out in Honeybrook. Like, so they're talking about having a baseball field, basketball court, tennis and pickleball courts, playgrounds, parking areas for township use. So, you know, while this isn't like a town center, which we're going to talk about, like King of Prussia or some other areas, it looks like they're building a community there. And I find that people are really attracted to that when there's more to do than just like live there in some of these places, especially those amenities.
0: Right.
1: I mean, I was playing pickleball with my kids like all weekend, and these places are packed, mm-hmm. like nonstop. We went Friday, Saturday, and Sunday, and there was someone there every single time. Like, it was wild to me how packed these places were, and they have them all like the public public parks. So it's that's apparently like the new hip thing to do.
0: Oh,
1: so.
0: Yeah.
1: It's good. I think this is good news. I wish there was more of this stuff going on. I mean, it's, you know, and I mean, I like it. I think it's, you know, it's going to be good for the area. It's going to hopefully bring some... Because then you got like the Little League that can play there. Like they're actually building the infrastructure of the community, which is pretty important.
0: Yeah. Now we'll just have to see how long it takes.
1: Yeah, right. Yeah. 2029 delivery is my guess, but we'll see what happens. So
0: right.
1: Speaking of Aston, so there was, I mean, we obviously had like the Crozier Hospital that closed and that was a big hit to Delaware County. There's a new micro hospital coming to Aston, and this is not far from where Crozier was. Christiana Care is expanding emergency care in Delaware County, and it's the Christiana Care Hospital. It's set to open early June, bringing a full-service emergency and inpatient care directly to the community. The new neighborhood hospital is going to treat around 15,000 patients a year. It's going to have 24/7 emergency care, lab testing, imaging, and with the Aston campus... they plan to bring high-quality emergency and inpatient care closer to home, according to Dr. Janice E. Nevin, the president and CEO of Christiana Care. And the fact that it's got a freestanding ER is a big deal. That's not a normal thing.
0: Mm-hmm.
1: I'm glad to see something down. I mean, this is just like the lack of hospitals in Delaware County right now is a real problem. So does that ever come up when people are talking about buying a home? Do they ever mention that?
0: I have had it come up before for like needing to be within, you know, a certain distance of doctors and mm-hmm. of like their hospital. It doesn't come up all the time, but when it comes up, it's like, you know, that's top of the list. So, yeah. And I mean, I think for, especially with like some of the other hospitals closing down and having to go further to get to them, along with then those locations probably being a bit overwhelmed because of having to take mm-hmm. more in. When you factor in, if there is like an emergency and you factor in that additional distance, that can really matter.
1: Well, when you think about, I mean, there is a lot of people moving to Southern Delaware County for affordability reasons. And the fact that the Crozier Hospital is no longer there is a challenge. And Christiana Care is also planning a similar neighborhood hospital in Springfield, Delaware County by 2027. So, I mean, all of a sudden now it's not like your typical huge hospital that you'd want to go to if there's like something really bad you need to get taken care of. But like the ER, the quick stuff, I mean, that's really important. It's a $50.9 million investment. It's going to generate 75 new jobs, which is good. I mean, I'd like to see more jobs, but that's not bad. And I to me, this is such a need for that area because, I mean, you think about the hospital that was there and now it's gone. And the closest hospital's Riddle. I mean, that puts a lot of stress on these other ERs. So, it's nice to see another health system kind of coming in and taking the lead here versus, you know, everyone looking like Mainline Health or Penn to do something. So,
0: right.
1: I think this is a big plus, and it's going to help probably home values in the area. I think you're going to see a little more demand down there now because, like you said, when people need to be close to doctors, like it's got to happen. Like it's not like a
0: that's not a want
1: a
0: that's
1: nice
0: a,
1: to have right
0: right right right yeah yeah. For sure.
1: So good stuff there happening in Delaware County. I'm glad to see that. Last thing I want to get your take on here, Sarah, is the Plymouth Meeting Mall. It's being reborn as a town center. This is the Exton Mall. This was supposed to happen there. They're still fighting about that. We saw what the King of Prussia has done a nice job with this. And to give some perspective, the Plymouth Meeting Mall was the third fully enclosed shopping mall in the Philadelphia

0: area when it opened in the mid-1960s, and they're putting $100 million into this here. So right now they have a Whole Foods, a Boscov's, there's a Dave & Buster's, there's a Dick's Sporting Goods, Legoland, which, like, I've taken my kids there when they were younger. That was a great, like, rainy day sort of activity with them. A developer, Dean Adler, with the Lubert Adler Partners, is advancing plans to transform the property into something different. He's calling it the town center. We've seen a lot of these here. 280 residential units, restaurants, hotels, gathering spaces, and a major youth sports component. Do you think this gets approved? And do you like it?
1: Yeah, I mean, I think that the way, just the trend and the way that, like, many malls are going, it's kind of like a ghost town, you know? So being able to transition them to things that right now people would be excited to go to, and making the space usable and making it, you know, a neat spot to get to that has a lot of different options is smart.
0: I agree. And there's also, like, that's another area where there's a lot of people there. I mean, you're really close to Conshohocken. You got all that shopping in the Metroplex there. And people want to go out to eat and be able to, like, walk around a little bit. I mean, you look at Suburban Square, the town center, like, downtown Wayne. Now, you can't, like, build these downtowns everywhere, but they can take these. Because I've gone to that Dick's there a couple times to go get, like, the kids, like, sporting goods. And there's, like, nobody there. Like, right. I mean, it's so, and it's pretty easy to get to. 476 is right there, which is a good thing. Do you think the community is going to push back? That's probably my bigger question.
1: I don't know. I mean, I would like to say no, but I feel like there's always going to be some level of pushback, right? Like, there's always going to, like, never would it just be like a unanimous, like, yes, everybody's on the same page here. But I think it'll go through. But I think it's going to take a lot of time.
0: I think this is more likely than Exton, because you look at where Exton's located. There's a lot more residential homes much closer to there. And everyone talks about traffic. And you already got the main street and everything else. Mm-hmm. That's more retail and office space, right, over there. There's not like there's homes around there, but they're not close. It's not the same as Exton. So I could see that helping it get approved. And, like, I don't understand why you want vacant buildings like,
1: right,
0: that size,
1: a huge
0: anywhere.
1: Vacant building. Right. Like, it's the building is already there. Let's make it something people want to go to and make it usable.
0: Well, and what people don't realize, vacant buildings can create a lot of problems. So if you look at the Haverford YMCA on Eagle Road, you've probably driven by there before. Mm-hmm. It's, like, super nice. Well, before, that was an abandoned gum factory. And this may gross you out, but there was, like, a huge colony of rats that lived there. And when they tore it down, now there's, like, rats all over the place. And we used to live in Ardmore, which is not far from there. And apparently, like, that's one of the places they went to. And now people are, like, catching these animals. So, I mean, like, you have these vacant buildings. Like, sure, you don't want something to go in there, but it can create other problems. And, you know, living in a large metro area, I don't think you want big vacant buildings. Like, this isn't the Walking Dead where, I mean, you want to see that stuff happen. So I don't get the pushback in developing. I just think it doesn't make a lot of sense.
1: Right.
0: Like, what else are they going to do there? I mean, that's a tough, unless they're going to put single family homes all over the place, which is going to create more traffic. Like, and I don't know who would buy those things over there. I mean, someone probably would if they're priced right, but it's not like this quiet residential area.
1: Well, I mean, they'd have to obviously, like, demolish the whole thing. Like,
0: and change the zoning.
1: Yeah, like, there would be so many other things that would have to go into it, where the way that it currently is, they could, you know, obviously you're going to have to pour money into this to make it what you ultimately want it to be, but you can kind of, like, work with what you've got and then get it there versus having to just, like, completely take it down to nothing.
0: Yeah, I mean, it just, to me, it's going to bring more value. Like, home values go up, more jobs are going to show up. You're going to see more people want to move there because there's local amenities. I mean, how many times people say they want something like Walk-A-Mole close to their house?
1: Oh, my gosh,
0: like,
1: yes.
0: All the time, right? So not all the time, but it happens very frequently. Well, that does all that. And then you're in a place where it's a little more affordable rather than moving to a main line where it's already built and the infrastructure's there. So I think that's going to be a big boon for a lot of homeowners there.
1: Yeah.
0: Let's hope it goes through.
1: Yes.
0: All right, Sarah, we got 7 incredible new listings hitting the market here. You want to lead it off and start to talk about what we got happening this week?
1: Sure. All right. So the first one that we have got coming up here is 525 R Fitzwater Street, number 2. This is in Philly. It's going to be hitting the market here on the 5th. It's listed at $325,000. This is a 2-bed, 1.5 bath, 570 square foot property, end of row unit here in Queen Village, which is, you know, obviously a great little area to be in the city. So listed at $325,000. And there will be an open house on Saturday from 12 to 2.
0: Yeah, great location there. And if you can't make the open house on Saturday, click on the link. Sarah can get you in. So that's number one. We also got an incredible property hitting the market in Penn Valley. This is a can't miss, if you ask me. I mean, we've both been in this home. It's 1223 Haggies Ford Road. 4 beds, 3 baths, just about 3,100 square feet. And it's coming to the market at $1.5 million. The house is incredible. There's a big two-story room with a lot of windows there and big fireplace, tons of light. But the outside is probably as exceptional as the inside, where there's this massive wraparound deck, in-ground pool. It's super private. The property's been renovated throughout. 3,000 square feet in Penn Valley, $1.5 million. And this is by appointment only. So we'll be able to get you in. Just click on the link. Sarah can make that happen. Great, great property to check out.
1: Yep. We've got another property coming up at 168 Walnut Run Road in Landenburg. This is a 4-bed, 3.5 bath, little over 3,700 square foot single family home. It is going to be hitting the market on Friday with a open house on Saturday from 12 to 3. This is being listed at $895,000, and the lot, you've got like a little over an acre. So you're going to definitely have some space out there, and it's a beautiful, well-maintained property.
0: Yeah, another great property that we have coming to the market is at 1966 Moreland Road in Abington. So this is a 3-bed, 1.5 bath, single family home. It's 1,726 square feet. And that's going to be offered at $474,900. This home, it's got a really good size lot, about 1,500ths of an acre. Great shape on the outside, brick and vinyl siding. And that's going to be open Saturday and Sunday, 12 to 2. And we can also schedule by appointment as well. So a great opportunity in Abington, right off Old York Road there.
1: Yep. We've got one coming up, 1823 North 26th Street in Philly. So this is a 3-bed, 1 bath, 1,144 square foot detached home. So this isn't a row home. This is a single family detached home. It is being listed at $215,000. We are not having an open house for this one. This is by appointment only, but it's a updated, great property.
0: We've got another single family home in Southern Delaware County in Norwood. It's 32 West Ridley Avenue, $385,000 asking price. It's a large home, 2,076 square feet, 3 beds, 1 full, 1 half bath. It's got a 10th of an acre, central air, which not a lot of these homes have in that part of Delaware County. And that is by appointment only as well. Big home, great property to check out. And we got one more here, Sarah.
1: 533 South Conestoga Street in Philly. 3-bed, 2 bath, 1,120 square feet. Hitting the market on Friday and being listed at $259,000.
0: So come check out these listings. 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That's all we got for you this week. You can follow Sarah at @Ty_TyTime. And you can follow me at TomTool3RD, both on Instagram. And we'll be back next week on WWDB 860 AM.

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0: 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Ready to harness the world?
1: You bet, Daisy. 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And might I say, your purple tie really pops with your vest.
0: Thanks. I almost went with a cape, but didn't want to come across as pretentious.
1: Nonsense. 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
0: You might be onto something, Max.
1: Phew, so here we go. 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
0: Right. 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
1: Ready to make a difference?
0: Born ready. 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
2: So I have an update on the Kratom and 7-OH disaster in Pennsylvania and New Jersey, and it's some good news and some bad news. Pennsylvania has taken a two-pronged approach, focusing on regulating whole-leaf Kratom while heavily restricting 7-OH, which some people call gas station heroin. State legislation, House Bill 2058, have introduced bills that would completely prohibit the sale of 7-OH and regulate natural Kratom. In New Jersey, the 7-OH is currently being targeted by state legislator 86145 looking to ban it. Now, here's the problem and here's the bad news, Gary. While traditional natural Kratom remains widely sold in local smoke shops and gas stations, 7-OH is facing this imminent crackdown. But what's going on is many manufacturers are hastily reformulating their products to swap 7-OH for alternative unregulated synthetic compounds such as pseudo or 13-OH. So they're basically doing a little tweak and they're going to be repackaging and selling this poison out there at the gas station still, Gary.
1: Listen, we've been talking about this for a couple of years now. Look, in this society, you know, there's a portion of the society wants to get around everything, and they're going to tweak that.
2: Yeah.
1: And it's there's so many other drugs that they have tweaked. And I think the beginning of this problem, seriously, is the legalization of marijuana, which I think opened up the door, lowered the penalties, screwed a lot of people over. And here we are. Listen, we've lowered the bar so far because of a lot of stuff that's going on in this country. There's another example, but this killed people.
2: Well, and
1: killed.
2: It's the same thing with, you know, Delta 8 THC sold at gas stations. It's really been a disaster, and we saw it coming here.
1: I wonder what Robert Kennedy thinks of this.
2: I don't even know what he thinks.
1: Okay. What else you got, bro?
2: So secondly, this is a sad story. Josh Morrow, ex-Giants player, died after binge using cocaine and drinking at his home. Unfortunately, he had a history of cocaine and alcohol abuse. He was a defensive lineman, and this poor guy, you know, was taken out by the disease of addiction. Phoenix Police Department officers found Morrow at his home at 12 p.m. on April 23rd and pronounced him deceased on the scene. They noticed at the time there was no foul play. Unfortunately, he was only 35 years old. He had played in the NFL from 2014 to 2021, logging snaps for the Giants, Cardinals, and Raiders. He played a total of 80 games and recorded 130 combined tackles and 5 sacks taken at the young age of 35.
1: Addiction knows no boundaries.
2: It really does, and we talk about it every single week, Gary. It'll take out anybody, right?
1: Yeah, I have an extra neighbor took out.
2: Oh no! Oh gosh! Yeah. Overdose.
1: Had a lot of problems with alcohol. Lost his driver's license. Yeah. The whole bit. He was in Florida in February. He was at a pool party, I know he was intoxicated. He fell, didn't even brace himself, hit him his head right on concrete, never came out of it.
2: Yeah, we have to pray for his family, for sure.
1: Oh, man, oh, man. Okay, we have a great show today. We've done, Congresswoman, we've done 600 or 700 interviews, and I get a little nervous, like when Doherty came on, when you're on. But I have to say, you know, we're all people, and we'll get through the hour, no sweat. Right, Mark?
2: Absolutely, like usual, Gary.
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2: Hey, welcome back. Clean and Sober Radio out of Philadelphia, Pennsylvania. And we are, as I said before the break, we're really excited about having Democratic U.S. Congresswoman Mary Gay Scanlon. And welcome to the show.
3: Thanks for having me on.
2: Wow. You know, I'm going to tell you something. I'm so, like, what's it like to be in your position? I mean, it's a major, major position. And you're the politician. You really care. I see all the stuff that you've passed and going over. You're really for the people, which is really refreshing, especially in this day and age.
3: Well, thank you for that. I mean, it's where I came from. I was doing public interest work as a lawyer, so representing folks trying to get benefits, trying to get a fair shake from the system. So I always think of it just I'm doing the same work, but in a different place right now.
2: So let's go back a little bit. So you were born in Syracuse, New York.
3: I was.
2: And your father was an attorney. Mm-hmm. He was a part-time, just a judge, part-time.
3: Your part-time mom was, and eventually full-time.
2: Okay, yeah. Full-time. Your mom was a teacher. Mm-hmm. And your grandfather was the guy who was instrumental in the first juvenile justice code in New York in the 60s. And when I read that, I thought, maybe that's where you get your passion to give back to people.
3: Well, it certainly is. When you have a minute to reflect, and thank you for having me on the show, because I get to sit in one place for a few minutes and think about things as opposed to being out and about.
2: Yeah,
3: I mean, certainly that had an impulse. I mean, both sides of the family were very involved in public service.
2: Yeah.
3: My dad was a school board attorney. I ended up on a school board. My mom was a community college teacher, also worked with our local library systems. So definitely there was that public service example.
2: It was in your DNA. I mean, it really.
3: I guess so.
2: So you went to undergrad at Colgate.
3: I did.
2: And then you went to a fair law school, University of Pennsylvania.
3: Correct.
2: I couldn't get in that one. You
4: know? I couldn't either, Gary. Yeah, right. We're alike on that.
2: Okay, so you graduated from. I won't tell the year because we don't talk about age. But I was very interested in 1985. You had a case about a sexually abused 11-year-old girl. Mm-hmm. And that really did something, triggered you to want to be, instead of being in private practice, be help to the public.
3: Well, I think I had early examples. So my father and both grandfathers were lawyers. So yeah. I always saw them out doing free legal services for folks who needed it. And assumed that I would be in a similar position when I came to Philadelphia. It's a little different with large law firms and such, but I was fortunate to end up in places where they had strong pro bono programs. And I could do that. And we have amazing legal services programs in Philly. So the first one I connected to was the Support Center for Child Advocates that helps lawyers represent kids in the abuse and neglect system. And my first client, I remain in touch with, and she went out and circulated petitions for me when I first ran. But there's so many problems in this world. Everybody can do something. So being able to use what you have, your talents, your law degree, whatever, to give back or just to help someone out. I mean, so many problems are solvable with a little bit of effort.
2: Do you know an attorney named Nadine Bizar?
3: I think I know the
2: he
3: name.
2: He does a lot with abused children.
3: Yes, and he's filed some big suits, I think.
2: I thought you might know. So you go into private practice, I guess, right out of Penn Law School?
3: I clerked for a judge for a couple of years first.
2: Is that Sidney Hoffman, by the way?
3: Yes. A real character of the old school.
2: Yeah.
3: Ran for mayor at one point, but was a longtime juvenile court judge and then superior court judge.
2: So the transition from, because I don't know what you guys make, I'm sure it's public, but you could have stayed in private practice and made probably way more.
3: Yes.
2: But you decided you had that in you that you wanted to give back.
3: Well, my good friend Jamie Raskin always talks about the times finding you. And that has been sort of what my political career, didn't set out to have a political career, but at a certain point I ran for school board.
2: Uh-huh.
3: At the same time I was working at the Education Law Center and really pushing the idea that parents need to be involved in local school governance. So drank that Kool-Aid and ended up on our local school board. And then after the first Trump election, was concerned about the direction that things were going in, and it was impacting a lot of the cases and the issues I was working on, whether it was immigration, voting rights, you know, treatment of folks without a lot of means. So
2: you ran in 2018, right?
3: Was that I did.
2: So how did you put that whole machinery in motion?
3: Oh gosh!
2: I mean, how do you do that?
3: Yeah, it was kind of crazy, but I was fortunate because I had a couple good friends who had just run for county positions in Delaware County. So a couple women that I'd known for a long time, and one ran for comptroller, one was running for, I think she was running for county council, and so they had just run in this countywide election. When redistricting happened, and it was pretty clear that Delaware County was going to be the base of a congressional district. So as I started thinking about it, I called them up and said, how do you do this?
2: You know, it's interesting. I said before we went on the air, I mean, I was looking up all your elections, and they seemed to, you were well favored in all of them, extremely well favored compared to your opponent.
3: Well, we try to work hard.
2: That's beautiful. I don't even know what to say. I mean, all right, so tell us
3: about...
2: Well,
3: you didn't... I don't know if you looked at the first election. There was a 16-way primary. That was a bit of a challenge. 16 people filed to run. I think we had 12 on the ballot by the time primary day came.
2: And you were in... First, you were in a different district, right?
3: When I ran in 2018, it was... I got in the race a couple days after the Pennsylvania Supreme Court said that the congressional seats in Pennsylvania had to be redistricted. So when I ran the first time, I ended up running in a special election to fill out the end of the term in the old 7th district, which people called Goofy Kicking Donald because it was so gerrymandered.
2: Yeah.
3: And then at the same day, I was running for the general election in the new 5th district. And the two districts overlapped by about 55%.
2: Where was the first district? Was that the 5th district?
3: The 7th congressional district was sort of centered around Delaware County, but because it was gerrymandered, it ran almost all the way up to Reading and almost all the way out to Lancaster County. Covered 6 counties.
2: And now you're in at least partially in Philadelphia, Delaware, Chester, and Montgomery County, right?
3: There's one street in Chester, and no registered voters on that street. But so it's all of Delaware County, and then it's a slice of Philadelphia County along the waterfront, all the sports stadiums, and part of Southwest Philadelphia. And then in Montgomery County, it's part of Lower Merion, Narberth, Ardmore, Norristown, Bridgeport, and Valley Forge.
2: Oh, so I live in Ardmore.
3: Okay.
2: Ah, great.
3: There we go. Always happy to meet a constituent.
2: Yeah. So, what's your life? What is a Democratic United States Congresswoman do on a regular basis? What does a day look like? I think our audience wants to know. You know, as you said before, people don't know if you're a federal employee or you're a state employee. People just don't know. But you're a federal.
3: Right, which is one of the reasons I have a bill to promote civics education, because clearly that is something that's been squeezed out of our public schools.
2: Yep.
3: People need to know how government works and how to make it work for them. So that's something I've been involved in for a long time. When my kids were in school, I was the mom making the polling booths out of the refrigerator boxes.
2: Yeah.
3: But it's really important, because if people understand how government works, they can make it work better. Our days, it usually depends on whether we're in D.C. or whether we're in the district. And it's about 3 weeks in D.C. and 1 week in the district.
2: So do you have a living quarters in Washington?
3: Mm-hmm.
2: Is it owned by you or the government? Or how?
3: Oh, there's no government issued.
2: You're on your own, right?
3: Yeah, you're on your own, which is why some members sleep in their offices, which is not a good option. There's a lot of issues around that, but usually it's shared accommodations, you know, and because it's just too expensive to stay in a hotel all the time. It's also really tough when you don't have a lot of control over your schedule.
2: Sure.
3: They switch the days on and off. Last week we were supposed to be there Monday through Thursday, and then it was Wednesday through Friday, and then the Senate went home early, and so the House got sent home too. It's a lot of chaos a lot of the time, But if we're in D.C., there's hearings, there's constituents visiting, there's people who want to brief you on the issues they're interested in. There's a hearing, I'm on the Judiciary Committee, so we would do something like consider a bill about substance use or sentencing in substance use cases or something, and we'd have experts in and talk about that or mark up the legislation, see what it should look like. Or we'd be doing oversight, having, you know, just this year, we've had Pam Bondi come in and testify. We've had Kristi Noem come in and testify. They're both no longer there. Whether or not it had anything to do with the hearing we had, I don't know. But, you know, so there's hearing work, there's caucus work. So in addition to the committees that you serve on, there are caucuses working on specific issues like foster youth or legal aid or substance use. So there's kind of issue-specific things and then broader issues, and it's pretty nonstop. It's usually kind of 8 a.m. till 9 p.m., and then you do your homework for the next day.
0: So this would have been very difficult if your kids were young kids.
3: Yes. Yeah, I mean, the folks who have young kids, it is really challenging, and I mean, the families are always, you know, just so much a part of the equation. If my husband wasn't 100% behind this, I couldn't be doing this. Yeah. Because he has to make sure that the dog gets walked and the plumber comes in and, you know, everything else.
2: I think people might think, Mark, like a United States congresswoman, they don't have any issue. You know, they don't have dogs. They don't have to watch. They don't go shopping.
3: Right.
2: Yeah, it's like when you saw your teacher when you're in school. It was like, oh, my God, this person's like real.
3: Yes.
2: You know?
3: Yes.
2: Right?
3: Yes, absolutely. Actually, my favorite congressmom issue, my kids are all adults now, but yeah. I was in a judiciary hearing once. And I was about to ask questions of the acting Attorney General of the United States. And I get a text from my youngest. Mom, what's the Netflix code? You know?
0: Yeah. I mean, there like, you go, right?
3: You're juggling this stuff all the time. But so the days in D.C. are just packed with as much as they can possibly jam into the work week.
0: Did you get to go to the White House?
3: I have in the past. I mean, you have to get invited.
0: Very nice. Who invited you?
3: It depends. President Biden invited me a few times. We passed legislation that he signed into law, and that was great. I got to go a few times. I sit on the Friends of Ireland caucus because the district I represent has one of the highest percentages of folks with Irish heritage.
0: Wow.
3: Some of them are even telling the truth about that. But I've also got a direct shipping line from Chester to Eddystone. So there's trade implications and also implications with respect to the Good Friday Accord. The agreements that settled the troubles in Northern Ireland. The U.S. is a guarantor of that. And there's so many parallels too and just foundation from our civil rights movement that given my legal background, that's been a big interest. So I've gotten to go to events with the Irish.
0: Yeah. Hey, everybody out there, here's your opportunity to actually speak with a real United States, Democratic United States Congresswoman, Mary Gay Scanlon. And our number is 610-632-8601. That's 610-632-8601. So
3: you did ask about what the day is like. It's very different when you're in district, okay? So some people refer to it as recess. I've never felt it to be that way. Do we need to take a break?
0: No, we're good.
3: Okay.
0: We're good.
3: So when we're in
0: whatever
3: district,
0: you want is what's going to happen here. Okay, we don't want any problems.
3: No. But when you're in district, you're meeting with constituents. You're going out to see what's going on. So this morning, I spent time at a local high school answering questions with kids there. I went to a senior fair, went and then met with some of our local officials about some issues that are coming up. Often, we're going out to meet with a business. That is trying to do something with the government or wants to show us what they're doing, something new in innovation. And generally just trying to talk to as many people in the community as possible so you know what their issues are and you can represent them in Congress.
0: Sure. You're such a breath of fresh air because, you know, Mark and I talk about this, so I don't even watch the national news anymore. I can't stand it. I watch the local weather, and that's it, basically. You really care about people. You want their lives to be better.
3: I thought that was the point of the job.
0: Well, it is, but yeah, I would think so. Okay.
3: Yeah.
0: So the show, as you know, is about addiction and recovery. Mm-hmm. Did you have any of those issues in your family?
3: Sure. I think every family does.
0: Yeah.
3: I have a nephew who's struggled with substance abuse and has, you know, almost been lost to us multiple times. Thank God for Narcan.
0: Yeah.
3: And we just know it is a disease and we need to have treatment that's accessible for when people are ready for the treatment, because it's pretty clear you can't force people into it, whether by jailing them or, you know, just telling them they have to do it. So having the varieties of treatment that people need and having it available when they're ready.
0: Yeah. Well, as we said, we can't incarcerate out of this
3: nope.
0: this problem.
3: No, definitely not.
0: It's
3: definitely not. And we've tried to, you know, with the tools that Congress gives us, tried to provide support for those things, whether it's passing legislation to provide funding. But with the community project funding process, helping get mobile mental health and substance abuse resources in Monco and Delco and supporting programs that provide treatment.
0: Well, okay. So many people are listening to us
3: mm-hmm.
0: all over the world, actually. And there's a lot, they're watching us right now, okay? So we'd like to recognize people right now who are watching us. We do it at this time of the day. Let's just go through a couple people. Okay, James Bilderbach from Ventnor, New Jersey. Rich Rosenbaum from Florida. Mike Burke is watching. The Lee Leckerman Foundation is watching. And that's the Leckermans, who we're very fond of. Judge Christopher Maddox is watching.
4: Our buddy.
0: That's just a couple people that are watching right now. So, do you feel, what do we have to, before we go to a break, do you feel like the wave in this country is more acceptance of addiction, more willing to finance, more resources? What's the feeling from your point of view, Congresswoman?
3: I think on a personal and on a community level,
0: yeah.
3: as we said, everybody is impacted in
0: Definitely.
3: One way or another. And it's job sites, it's families, whatever. So I think people have a better understanding in their own lives of the issues of addiction, and that it is a medical issue, not a character issue. So I think there is that sort of grassroots support. Unfortunately, we're not seeing a commitment, especially at the federal level right now,
0: the
3: kind of funding that we need to keep making progress and to really get ahead of it.
0: Do you know if there's even a drug czar? There used to be years ago. I don't hear or feel any kind of federal programs or backings with this. What it is, a disease. I don't feel it.
3: Most of the emphasis right now is on trying to stop the importation of drugs, although some of the efforts are not really aligned with the reality of where the drugs are coming from.
0: Absolutely. We're going to take a break. When we come back with U.S. Congresswoman Mary Gay Scanlon, give us a call if you want to have a conversation. We will cover anything you want to talk about. We'll be right back.
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1: Hey, we are back with Clean and Sober Radio with Democratic U.S. Congresswoman Mary Gay Scanlon. Again, thanks for coming on the show.
2: Sure.
1: And again, our number, I got a couple messages here. People can't get through. 610-632-8601. That's the number, everybody. Okay. So you're this is when I say advocate, you push these major issues. Can we go through some of them, which are extremely important? Education and public schooling, healthcare and social welfare policy, infrastructure, transportation, gun violence, and public safety. I want to ask you about gun violence. Mm-hmm. You know, Pennsylvania is a state where there's a lot of guns and gun violence. Mm-hmm. What are your thoughts on guns?
2: Well, I grew up in a family with hunters.
1: Yeah.
2: So certainly understood responsible gun ownership. But the responsible part is the part that seems to get left out so often. I think there's quite a bit we can do legislatively with respect to common sense gun safety that most of the American public supports, making sure that guns don't get into the hands of folks who shouldn't have them, whether they're criminals, whether they're a danger to themselves or to others. What we have seen, I mean, it's really wonderful that we've seen a reduction in gun violence across the country and here in the Philadelphia region in recent years, but that's been in large part because of these evidence-based gun violence prevention measures that we've been able to put into place. There's a program called Group Violence Intervention that's been used in Philadelphia and in Delaware County, where they basically go identify that very small number of people who are most at risk of using or being shot by guns, and they identify them and try to intervene in their lives, whether it's therapy or jobs or different kinds of interventions that could help in those situations. So we've seen a lot of success there. There was, a 70% reduction in gun violence in Chester, although they had a rough month last month.
1: Yeah.
2: Philadelphia, we've seen similar, and we've been able to get funding for that. And it shows real results. I mean, you talk about, you know, what's going through the heads of kids who are picking up guns, or folks when guns are just so easy to get and use without a real understanding of what the consequences are.
1: Yeah, it's such a major problem. And this country is so hell-bent on, nobody's taking my guns away. Nobody's taking anybody's guns away.
2: Right.
1: You know, that's that whole
2: it's a fiction.
1: Kookaboo.
2: It's just...
1: Okay, we have a caller on the line. Welcome to Clean and Sober Radio. Hello?
3: Sounds like she's not on.
1: Yeah. Okay. That's technology, man.
3: That is technology.
1: You know what I say about that?
3: Yes.
1: Okay, that's what I say about that. Maybe this person, Rose, will call back. All right, can we bring up the subject of marijuana? You want to know how we feel first?
2: I think I heard something earlier. You're not a big fan.
1: No, we're not.
2: Okay.
1: We're not a big fan of it. Except for if it really does take somebody out of chronic pain, I am totally for it. I don't know if it's true or not, but is it true, Maura? You're a therapist. Is it true? Does it help people?
3: Absolutely. With certain conditions, you know, Crohn's disease, you know, cancer, different things. The thing that gets sold to us, which isn't true, is for anxiety and for, you know, they came out and said, you know, this is a treatment for opioid addiction. Now, I have had a few people that were able to do that, but the majority of people, that leads right back to the drug of choice. And a couple of years ago, they came out in Pennsylvania and said that, okay, we got this, it's part of the treatment for medical marijuana for opiate addiction, which I don't really agree with.
1: You know what, can I tell you, I was on the board,
3: the Pennsylvania
1: state drug thing. And the woman that was pushing that, she's the head in the state. What's her name? I had a little confrontation with her at one of these meetings in Harrisburg. But
3: there was no data. There was no data.
1: No data.
3: No data. But it was supporting it.
1: Just as you said, it was for an opioid. you know, it's better to smoke marijuana than you know, use opioids.
3: Which is true, but the problem is we see it lead back. But what would you, what's your stance
2: on
3: it?
2: Well, I think that's one of the issues that Congress has been confronting is rescheduling marijuana so that it's something that there can be data, so it can be studied, so we can get some answers to this, as opposed to people anecdotally saying, hey, I used it and it was great, or hey, it was the devil incarnate. Yeah. I think we do need a lot more research on the pluses and minuses, but with a real key protection of kids, because there does, you know, what data there is seems to indicate that it can be really, really harmful to kids and brain development.
1: Absolutely. Absolutely. Do we have that call or no?
3: Yeah, it's, you know, it's...
4: So I had to talk to the engineer and I had to unplug the phone and plug it back in. Yeah. So she's going to be calling back.
1: Okay,
4: in
1: fine. Okay.
4: And
1: no
4: we're
1: problem.
4: Gonna try
2: we'll
4: to
2: look
4: figure
2: forward
4: it
2: to
4: out.
2: Hearing
4: so
2: from Rose.
4: Yes. Keep rolling.
1: Okay, that's fine. You know, I mean, we talked about in Colorado, they thought this was going to be so easy and it has caused so many problems and it really wasn't a moneymaker.
3: Yeah, and you know... one of the things that you had alluded to was kids, you know, kids mm-hmm. getting a hold of these gummies and all that. And then you're also hearing increases in fatal accidents, but it's really hard to get accurate numbers mm-hmm. because it seems like it's on both sides biased mm-hmm. in some ways, mm-hmm. you know?
1: Or it's like anything else. It's money.
3: It's money.
1: It's all about the money.
2: Well, and that's one of, I mean, we do get calls from folks who are trying to deal with pain management and you alluded to that. We get, you know, we have veterans who are trying to access treatment, and because of the federal scheduling, the VA can't help them. Then we hear from folks who are running what are now legal businesses in different states, and they can't use the federal banking system because it's still a scheduled drug. So there's a lot of work to be done to wrap the regulatory arms around it and make sure that if it is being used, it's being done safely, that there is data to support when it should or shouldn't be used. And not have people hiding money under the mattress, because that's just an invitation to crime.
3: And, you know, another thing, too, is with it being available at dispensaries and stuff, I'm hearing stories of fentanyl being laced with the marijuana out there on the streets.
1: Yeah. Oh, yeah.
3: So that's
1: thing. Philadelphia,
3: you know?
1: There's no heroin.
3: Yeah.
1: It's all fentanyl.
3: Yeah.
1: Mm-hmm. And Xylazine. Yeah. And what's the other one
3: Tomepridine. Tomepridine, I think it's
1: called.
3: Did
1: you hear that one?
2: Yeah. There's always
1: it just
2: a new
1: keeps
2: one.
1: Getting worse
3: I
1: and
3: know.
1: Worse and
3: yeah.
1: worse. And, you know, these people that put this out, I can't believe how heartless these people are. You know, I can't. Yeah. I can't relate. It's just...
2: Well, the stories are heartbreaking when people die as a result.
1: Yeah. Die.
2: Yeah.
1: So we have, you know, we have a... We have a situation in Kensington in Philadelphia, and it's an open-air market, as all of our listeners and viewers know. And, you know, that started in the 80s in Kensington. It's not a new phenomenon.
3: Really? I thought that was later than that.
1: No.
3: That was the actual 80s.
1: Yes.
3: I mean, I heard there was drugs there, but it wasn't like this, but it's
1: startling. And I don't know. I mean, do you guys get involved with what's happening locally, let's say, in Kensington? Did you hear about it? Or
2: well, we certainly hear about it, and people are really concerned about it. But, you know, it becomes, is it a federal issue, a state issue, a local issue? I know the mayor's, you know, really trying to work on the issue with state and local partners. Kensington's not in my district, so I haven't spent a lot of time there.
1: Yeah,
2: but
1: yeah.
2: Certainly it's been notorious.
1: I just want to back up. How is your nephew? Is it your nephew who had an issue? How is... he doing?
2: He has been doing better. He's had, you know, there's always ups and downs, but generally a good path.
1: Good.
2: And
1: right.
2: I think he was looking, as many folks do, I think he was looking at being an addiction counselor.
1: Yeah, of
2: because
1: course.
2: The people who've been through it are in a much better position to talk to folks.
1: They got the credibility.
2: In the midst. Exactly.
1: You know.
2: Trusted messenger.
1: Yeah, that's wonderful. I mean, we know. I know what it does to a family. You know, my daughter had issues.
2: Sure.
1: Uh-huh.
2: Well,
1: how would you like to get a call from Montgomery County Correctional, where I am now, collect call? Mm-hmm. They were horrible. But she works at the Malvern Institute now, so that's good.
2: Oh, that's good. That's good.
1: That's my Sophie. Let's see what else is going on here. I guess the phones still aren't working.
3: Yeah, and I
4: just got off the phone. What
3: are we currently?
4: Sounds like we're going to have to hard reset our systems tonight. So unfortunately,
1: okay.
4: No phones for this.
1: All right, okay.
3: What are we doing currently about the fentanyl problem? Are we seeing increases in Narcan, things like that? What are we seeing
2: I think this is where we're seeing the state and local resources yes. are still trying to, you know, make sure there's more Narcan distribution, more availability. You know, we've seen a real hit from the cutbacks that have come through the federal side in the last year, the cuts to SAMHSA, the Substance Abuse and Mental Health Agency that was providing best practices to so many agencies across the area. And that's a real problem. The cuts to Medicaid that were implemented by the big bill last summer and that are still coming online are a real concern because it's estimated, I think the figure I had was 1.3 million people with addiction issues could lose coverage. And Medicaid is the primary medical support for folks in that position.
1: And this administration cut $11 billion. Anyway, if you're listening to us or watching us and you have a loved one or even you think yourself you need help, please call the Substance Abuse and Mental Health Hotline at 1-800-662-HELP. That's 1-800-662-HELP. And a professional will answer the phone and do their very best to get you to the right resources. That's for sure. We've tested
3: it
1: out.
3: Another one is 988, and that's the suicide hotline. Or if you're in a mental health crisis, you can call that number, and a caseworker will talk you through it. I've talked to people that have used mm-hmm. it. It is excellent.
1: And also, if you don't remember the 1-800-662, you can call that number, and they yes. will help you.
3: Yes.
1: Even though they call the suicide
3: absolutely.

0: I mean, it does feel like we're in a real transition period. I mean, just with the country, and where do people find community? Where do they get the positive mental health
1: opportunities? I mean, as you said, it's this time period when people have to worry and stress out about, can they pay their bills? Can they do this? Can they get medical treatment for their kids? That is a trigger for someone to start using.
0: Well, and it does feel like the stress levels are so high, especially for young people. I mean, kids who were in remote schooling during mm-hmm. the pandemic, they, you know, didn't have the opportunities to socialize that they might have otherwise. And then sort of the constant chaos that they've been faced with over the last decade or so, it takes a toll on people's mental health, and we see it every day.
1: Yeah, it's so, okay. I find your job fascinating, okay? I'm almost jealous and envious, okay? Because I think sometimes, you know, I could have probably done that, but not with a federal felony conviction. I couldn't have done
2: it. Yeah, you would not make the U.S. House with that. Or could you with a felony?
1: Actually, well, you can stay.
2: Oh, wait, you should be able
0: actually,
2: to.
0: Actually, I think the requirements are constitutional, and I don't think you can have felonies and be in the White House. I don't think it's a disqualifier for either office. I think it is for state office.
1: Well, I did get into law school with a federal felony.
2: And you got a pardon.
1: And I got a pardon, but I couldn't get out of law school. That was the problem. Okay. That was the problem with that. Your family's been supportive of you.
0: Yes.
1: I mean, your kids are growing, so that's not an issue. So is your husband helpful. Like, when are you coming home? I mean, like, what do you have to be there for so long?
0: Well, he's learned that, you know, nothing is definite until I walk in the door, because the schedule changes so quickly. Actually, with the kids, it was really funny when I told them I was thinking about running, because it was a very fast on-ramp. Yeah. And, you know, we usually have a family call on the weekend or whatever. Yeah. And I mentioned that I was thinking about it. And then I texted them all the night before I filed to run. And I said, you know, lock down your social media. Don't accept friend requests from anyone named Vladimir. and one of them texts back, wait, you were serious? I mean, it's been a real kind of a sea change, you know, I was the parent who was home most of the time when they were growing up. So to have mom suddenly tweeting and showing up at congressional hearings is a bit of a change.
1: Right. You have to worry. Security became a big deal, right?
0: Sure,
1: I mean, there's nowhere Facebook. I mean, your kids on Facebook and stuff?
0: Oh, I don't think any kids are on Facebook anymore.
2: Okay. No, that's for the older generation.
1: The ones that are my age are.
0: Yes, exactly.
2: Yep. Right. Yep.
0: Yeah.
1: You're not on Facebook?
2: I'm on Facebook. I'm not on all the younger, like the Instagrams, and that's what they're doing, the younger
0: generation.
2: Harry
0: may be on MySpace still.
2: MySpace. Oh my gosh.
0: I'm kidding.
2: Are you
0: kidding?
2: Well, he still has an AOL.
1: No,
2: email.
1: I don't. Archie maybe get rid of that 15 years
2: but
1: ago.
2: But it's in your Gary Handler at AOL.
1: Yeah, I don't want to change it.
0: Well, I mean, that is one of the things that's such a challenge with the job is it's always about, you know, how do you communicate with people? Where are people getting their information and their news? And it just changes so quickly. I mean, when I first ran in 2018, it was like, oh, you had to send pieces of mail, and then you had to be on broadcast, and then it was cable, and now it's digital. And, you know, texting people was such a revelation in 2018. And, you know, 7-8 years later, it's like people just delete the text. So it's always trying to stay up to date and figuring out where people are.
1: I think this device is poison, tell you the truth.
0: A lot of
1: but
0: people
1: it's
0: agree.
1: No turning back.
0: Right, exactly.
1: There is no turning back. It's... I wanted to ask you something. I just forgot.
2: I was interested in. I heard a story about you that that there was a carjacking.
1: Okay, let's talk about it. Can I remember?
0: Sure.
1: On December 22nd, right before Christmas, nice Christmas, 2021, you were a victim of a carjacking in Philadelphia.
0: Mm-hmm. Yeah.
1: What happened? You were in the car with. What was going on?
0: I wasn't actually in the car. I had just completed a tour of FDR Park, which, you know, is undergoing some pretty amazing renovations. So a couple state reps and I and folks from the city were touring the park to see what the renovations were going to be. And at the end of the tour, I went back to my car with my district director. And we were talking about where we were going next, because it was a district week and we had a lot of appointments. And these teenagers approached us and pulled a gun and said, give me the keys.
1: Oh my God.
0: So I did.
1: Did you think you were going to get, I mean, what goes through your mind at that point?
0: A lot of things in very rapid succession.
1: Yeah, yeah.
0: I mean, the first was I'm giving him the keys. I mean, I'm not stupid. I

0: But you do hear stories. You give them the keys, you still get shot.
1: Well, that, you know,
0: luckily
1: a lot
0: happen.
1: Of different things can happen.
0: Yeah.
1: I actually was speculating about whether or not the gun that he was holding pointed at me had been produced with a 3D printer or not, because every time we talk to cops at whatever level, they're talking to us about ghost guns, the guns that are being, you know, assembled or printed in kits and such, and what a plague it is for our law enforcement to deal with. So it looked kind of plasticky, and I was wondering whether I was being confronted with a ghost gun.
2: It's amazing that your mind can process all that while a gun's
1: I think it was an adrenaline rush. Yeah. But then it was, you know, let's just get away from here and let them peel out. And
0: all right, so they take your car. Now you're standing there. I like details. Like, now what? Did you wonder how you're going to get home?
1: Well, my staff person and I had driven separately, so we still had her car, and we went and we called the Philly police, and they were extremely helpful.
0: Yeah.
1: And because I had a government computer in the car, they alerted a bunch of people. We were able to track down where the folks went. They went down to Delaware to do some tax-free shopping.
0: Smart.
1: And I mean, people ask about it, you know, about the trauma of it. And I have to say that because there was no physical contact, because nobody got hurt, that is not the part of it that bothers me the most. The part that bothers me the most is that before I got home, some of our right-wing media were saying, you know, defund the police, Democrat got what she deserved.
0: First of all,
1: I've never advocated to defund the police. And second of all, that's just insane to have that kind of a reaction.
0: Sickening.
1: So I was more angry at that.
0: I get it. We have to take a break. We will be right back.
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1: Welcome back to Clean and Sober Radio. We're here with Mary Gay Scanlon, U.S. Congresswoman. U.S. That's not state.
2: Pretty cool.
1: Mark, do you know who's just sang that song?
2: Of course I do. Bruce Springsteen, right?
3: Of course.
2: You know, right? Are you asking me because you don't know?
1: I want to tell you something.
2: I think that might
1: Mark is a little younger than me, and I asked him one day, can you name the four Beatles? And
2: I got it right. I did.
1: No, you did.
2: Ringo Starr, Paul McCartney, John Lennon, and...
1: Pete Best.
2: Who?
1: Pete Best.
2: I don't know who that is.
1: He was the original drummer.
2: Oh, I missed that one.
1: Wait, what'd you just say?
3: I didn't have George Harrison.
2: Oh, thank you. George Harrison.
1: You didn't have him the last time.
2: I didn't have him the last time, I admit.
3: Okay.
1: It's pretty cool that a youngest congresswoman knows about the Beatles.
2: And it's really cool. Yeah. Well, what I'm finding fascinating, you're excellent, what I'm really finding fascinating is just that you guys literally go down. Some people sleep in their offices, and you have to get your own place down there.
3: Right.
2: It's very refreshing for me to hear that because I always hear the story of all this, you know, senators with all this money and all this. And
3: well, it's definitely not a glamorous lifestyle.
2: Yeah.
3: I mean, the hours are so crazy. If you're doing the job, I think it could be somewhat glamorous if you're not doing the job. But my lunch order is usually peanut M&Ms for the protein and a Gatorade for the hydration. I mean, it's just you're on the go all the time.
2: Busy.
1: But it is a position where it should command incredible respect. It really should. I mean, you know, you didn't just get here, you know. It's a hard road that you took to get here. It's not like a joke or anything.
3: It's definitely not a joke.
1: Yeah.
3: But it's amazing to, I mean, we've talked a lot about legislation, but about half the work the office does is representing individuals who have issues with the federal government, whether it's they're not getting their Social Security or their veterans benefits, someone who's got a problem with Small Business Administration. I mean, things as simple as having a passport expire or an IRS check, a refund check that gets lost. So those things are really, I mean, that kind of goes back to my legal services days and work that, you know, you're helping individuals through problems. And it's a lot of the same people calling.
1: Do you keep your legal license? You keep it going?
3: I did. It's inactive status now so much you have to do to keep it. You have to do continuing education.
1: Yeah, I know,
3: you have
1: to
3: maintain insurance, all that. So,
1: Do you have an office locally?
3: Sure.
1: Yeah, where is it?
3: So our main office is in the old Delaware County Electric Building next to the Subaru Soccer Stadium in Chester.
1: Okay.
3: So it's a repurposed old industrial building. Yeah. So we've got our main office there. And then we do satellite offices around the district because it's
1: Lower
3: Marion counties. We do Norristown. Different times we go to different offices. We usually partner with the state reps. But preferring to spend the money on people who can help with issues as opposed to real estate.
1: Right, right. Yeah. You get a lot of people calling, if you want to get a notary license, you have to get a representative to back you. I mean, just all kinds of stuff. You get people calling. Do people actually call you and say, I've got a parking ticket, can you fix it?
3: I mean, we've had people call and say they have a problem with their Comcast bill. So, I mean, you get things that are not government. You get a lot of things that cross, you know, state, local lines and stuff. So we do try to steer people in the right direction if it's not something that we can handle.
1: Do you have, like, neighbors who, like, maybe abuse your position?
3: I don't think so. We try to keep some pretty clear lines.
1: Yeah.
3: And the federal ethics rules are more stringent than the state or the local. So, you know, sometimes people will call the actual official office and have questions about politics or campaign or something. Mm-hmm. And the official side folks cannot answer them. They can't have anything to do with that because it is supposed to be separate.
1: So are you like, in your position, are you like socially friendly with Madeline Dean? And you guys like hang out?
3: Well, sure. I mean, Madeline and Chrissy Houlihan and Susan Wilde, who represented the Lehigh Valley, we all ran at the same time in 2018 at a time when there were no women representing Pennsylvania in Congress. So there were 18 guys in the House and 2 guys in the Senate. So we ran together and came in together. So we've stayed pretty close. And it works pretty well because we're all on different committees. So we each have slightly different angles on things. And that's helpful.
1: Tell us about some of the committees you're on. What do you do?
3: Sure. So for the whole time I've been there, I've been on the Judiciary Committee, which matches up with the work I was doing before, voting rights and juvenile justice and immigration and antitrust work. So that's a fit for my past history. I was, depends on your perspective, fortunate or cursed in being assigned to the Rules Committee. The Rules Committee is something I wasn't really aware of before going to Congress, but it's where all the bills have to go to the Rules Committee before they go to the floor. A lot of bills where they have broad support can go directly to the floor under so-called suspension of the rules. They have to pass by a two-thirds vote. But all the contentious ones go to the Rules Committee first, and that's where it's decided how much debate there will be, what amendments will be made in order. So that's where a lot of big fights happen.
1: Have you seen actual physical fights?
3: Yes.
1: Have you really?
3: Yes. Probably mostly during when Kevin McCarthy was running for Speaker. There was a lot of horse trading going on the floor during the 15 votes or so that it took for him to secure that election. And there was some pretty heated temperament.
1: Were you January 6th?
3: I was in my office. It was at the height of the pandemic. They were encouraging people not to be on the House floor until it was time for their state's votes to be counted.
1: Yeah.
3: So the Pennsylvania delegation had gotten together virtually and talked about what arguments we were going to make to have Pennsylvania's votes counted, because we knew Pennsylvania was going to be challenged, and we were waiting to get called down there. So I was in my office by myself because, again, it was COVID, and it was pretty volatile outside, although not as volatile as it became. And so we'd told staff to work remotely that day. But that was the first time I was in a lockdown. I have a good friend who's a teacher who was coaching me on how to do a lockdown and how to barricade doors and such.
1: Really?
3: Yeah.
1: Wow.
2: Was it terrifying?
3: Fairly, probably not as terrifying at the time as it was later when we got to see what was going on. We were kind of in a bubble, not really aware of everything that was going on outside. It was really, I have a congressional youth cabinet, so high school students who are interested in politics and policy, and they started texting me saying, what the heck is going on, and sending me clips of what was being shown on TV. That was really some of the first notice we got.
1: The most bizarre thing to me is people actually still think it was a peaceful demonstration.
3: It assuredly was not. I mean, you know, walking around the Capitol and seeing the damage and seeing particularly the Capitol Police, who, you know, we see and we interact with every day, how many of them were injured?
1: We are out of time.
3: Okay.
1: Thank you so much. Will you come back before the election? Would you?
3: Sure. That's months from now. No, I really...
1: You can come back every week if you want.
3: No, I appreciate it. It's a great conversation.
1: Thank you so much. 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
1: And thank you all for all the support that you give us each and every day. Bye.
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1: Talk did that go through? My hey.
0: I don't know.
1: I don't think it
0: we're
1: did.
0: We're going to find out, but we're all going to call
2: it. Hey.
1: I did it again.
0: If it didn't, the authorities are coming and they're going to be taking Shane away at least for 40 years.
1: Maybe. I mean, they could try. I cut that out on purpose, by the way. Oh, you did.
0: He's a thug, man.
1: He's good. Joe's good.
0: He's a thug producer.
1: Our engineer.
0: You got a great
1: show. So what
0: show
1: do you call
0: today.
1: Them? Producers? They're you're a producer, Joe?
0: Shane. It's Shane.
1: Oh, it's Shane. You said it was Joe.
0: No.
1: No, I said
0: he
1: who's
0: me Joe?
1: Joe. Oh.
0: By the way, both of us have been called worse than
1: Gosh, the names I've been called. It's unbelievable. We have a great show. We have an amazing show. I'm so excited.
0: Now, I heard we have, who do we have on the line right now? I heard that she's a problem and she's a huge problem.
1: I'm actually scared of her.
0: I am scared of
1: Jennifer
0: her.
1: Jennifer Gomez Hardy, who is an attorney in Philadelphia. I think she does Jersey work too. Jennifer, can you hear us?
3: Yes, I could hear you guys. I hope we got all that B-roll.
1: Uh-oh.
3: I mean, I literally think that that's a show within itself.
1: Oh, boy.
0: Well, it's awesome. It's always awesome to have you on the broadcast.
1: Now, she's online. Did you have court today?
3: Yeah, I was in Northampton County, over the river, through the woods, through my old town, my hometown, actually, of Allentown.
1: To the courthouse we will go.
3: Yes, we all go. It was actually that courthouse is so beautiful. I know I'm geeking out, but there's something to say when it's a beautiful courthouse. It's so nice and clean. It's well lit. People are on point. It was very interesting.
0: So Jen,
3: very different.
0: You know, it's interesting because how of all of your hearings or whatever, how often are they in person or by Zoom?
3: So it's interesting that you say that because I think Philadelphia is more progressive. So there's a lot of things that are in over Zoom, and which is so efficient. Here in the counties, when you start going outside of Philadelphia, a lot of the counties, things are in person. So the motion that I had today was something that totally could have been a Zoom link. But we both traveled 2.5 hours, 2 hours with traffic or whatever like that, just for a motion that the argument lasted all about 10 minutes, not even. So not efficient. That's not efficient.
1: This is you're living in the pre-Zoom world.
0: Yeah, I mean back.
3: Yeah,
0: you know,
3: exactly.
0: That's although thankfully you know with your clients you get the opportunity to I'm sure to do some Zoom, but
1: I have a better question.
0: Go ahead, hit me.
1: And I'm sure our listeners want to know what kind of car are you driving. And don't lie.
3: Oh my God.
0: Can I take
1: it? She's going to say it like a Toyota, but she's actually like in a Maserati or a Ferrari.
3: Oh my gosh, that's so funny. I was thinking Toyota with like the Puerto Rican Dominican hanging. That is so funny.
1: She never answered the question.
0: No, but before she, I'm going to answer it for her because she doesn't want to know her and she's a great friend and she doesn't want to tell us, but it's a Pacer.
1: I haven't seen the AMC Pacer.
0: You remember the Pacers?
1: All right, all the listeners are waiting. Oh, I'm waiting. Edna's here.
3: Yes. Oh, my gosh. Guys, you're putting me on the spot?
1: Yes.
3: No, I just have a Jeep. I'm conservative, you know? The money goes to the people, you know? Aww. That's what I do.
1: All right. She's not telling us. I drove into my Jeep Cherokee.
0: I have a Maserati.
3: No, I have a Jeep. No, seriously. Literally, I have a Jeep. You'll see me pushing a Jeep around. Yeah, I love this car.
1: I love my Jeep. I have a Jeep Cherokee, and it always starts, and it's great in the snow, and it's all that. What do you drive, Edna? We have Edna.
4: A Ford.
1: Feliciano Flats the house.
0: I drive a Maserati.
1: Oh,
4: nice.
0: For lunch and for dinner.
1: And he's eating lunch now. We're great radio people. All right, so court went well, Jennifer?
3: Yeah, so it went well. It was so funny. I've never won a motion without saying anything beyond my name. This was like the first. It was in the books. It was crazy. I was telling opposing counsel, I'm like, listen, let's deal with this. I think you should withdraw your motion. I don't think it's going to get passed or granted, I should say. And he was stuck on it. And she was like, why are you in front of me right now? She, like, totally made my arguments from the bench, which I usually don't like that. But, hey, when she's on my side, I'm here for it. But it was kind of like ABC, you know? Some motions that we're talking about, there's so many things that go into a case. You know, you file a complaint, and there's other things that happen, like discovery and motions. And one of the things that they were asking of my client is to produce 5 years of photos and videos prior to the accident.
1: Oh, my
3: Can
1: gosh.
3: Can you imagine requiring somebody to do that?
1: Oh, my
3: Listen,
1: gosh.
3: I'm going to need your Facebook, your TikTok, your this, your that for 5 years.
0: Did the judge think that was ridiculous?
3: Yeah, definitely. And it just wasn't appropriate. Why do you need to see that? If you want to narrow in on specific things, fine. But you can't just have like a fishing expedition on somebody's private life because they got in a motor vehicle accident.
1: Come that's horrible.
3: Kick rocks. This is Gomez Law, Justice for All. It's not like one of those bootleg firms, you know what I mean?
1: Right. All right, Jennifer, if you don't mind, give our listeners your contact information.
3: Yeah, definitely. So you could check me out on the web, www.gomezjustice.com. And stay tuned because we are revamping the website. But check my old website. I thought it was pretty decent. But you could also call me 267-313-1186. Or you could stop by the office. We're at 1845 Walnut Street, 25th floor. But give me a heads up, but I would love to meet you guys.
1: So this is Jennifer Gomez Hardy on the line here. And tell us about what kind of patients you're looking for or what kind of patients your law firm handles.
3: So we do all injury. It's motor vehicle, trucking cases, chemical burn cases, which I'm really digging, only because it's so interesting to get away from motor vehicle stuff and just like work on different cases.
1: All right, well, tell us something about that. You said it's a chemical burn cases?
3: Yeah. This was very interesting. And actually, our good friend, Sonny Banks, shout out to Sonny, who sent me this case. He was actually working under the table and putting in, like, a sidewalk, right? And he called, like, this local company out confidentiality, local company to dump cement. And so the truck driver was, like, at the end of his shift and was like, hey, listen, I know that you paid for a certain amount, but I got a few extra square feet. Are you interested in it? And he's like, oh, I could handle a little bit more. Well, he begins to dump all this wet, toxic cement at a high rate of speed. My guy can't keep up. He's like raking it, trying to like smooth it out while he's dumping this. He doesn't even notice, but the water was so toxic from the cement, it burned through his jeans, through his skin, doesn't even know until he goes home, right? And his both knees were completely burned like a hot dog on a grill. It
1: oh, my
3: insane
1: gosh.
3: When I tell you.
1: Was that the lye? So the lime? Insane. Is it lime? Is that what it's called? In the cement? Is it the lime that does that?
3: No, it was the mixture that they did. Because, like, okay, have you guys ever, like, wrote your name in cement? Like, and there was no, like, skin.
1: I'm pleading the fifth on that one.
3: On your own
1: we did
3: cement,
1: it.
3: Not your neighbor's cement. Like
1: yes, of course. I have a funny story, but I don't want to interrupt you. Yeah, keep going. Okay,
3: no,
1: go ahead.
3: But no, so anyway, so it was kind of interesting because, you know, I worked on this case for a pretty long time. Like, I think because there's so much advertisement out there, it's like, I just saw one. It was like, crash to cash. Right. So it just sounds like, oh, my gosh, I get in a crash. I'm going to get some cash. And it's so instant. Right. But
0: ridiculous.
3: No, it's not like that. I mean, and it, like how we were just talking about the different counties, like, you know, so when people are comparing values to each other or, you know, how fast things get settled, it's not like copy and paste because there's so many variables that impact each one of those things, value. The length of time that the case settles, all the things. So, you know, it's really interesting when you hear people talk about cases.
0: Yeah, I'll tell you what. It's amazing how, you know, first of all, on that marketing tip of...
3: Oh, wait.
0: Go ahead.
3: Joe, can I just end my story? I'm so sorry.
0: Go ahead.
3: But, okay, because I always love this portion of it because we fought so hard. They were trying to kick it out for several different reasons. My client didn't have a lot of education. He was working under the table. He hadn't paid taxes. Like they
1: Sounds
3: were,
1: like Joe.
3: You know, throwing... Yeah, yeah. They were throwing the book at this guy to try to throw him out and try to intimidate him. And the fact that we won and it was such a great number. And then when he came into the office and just to know that after, I'm not going to tell you his age, but he's older than me. But
0: well, you're 23 years old, so that could be.
3: I mean, that could be. That's right. Exactly. But to be able to purchase his first home.
0: Wow.
3: Money,
0: wow. Awesome.
3: It's just like, honestly, it's like you're changing people's lives and you're fighting. And you know, you develop this relationship with people and that, you know, it's not just about the case. It's just not about the burns. As you really understand, like, how much emotional trauma that they go through, how much that they, you know, it impacts their dignity. Also, he has long lasting scars. I sent him to the best plastic surgeon.
0: Wow.
3: They're like, listen. We can't do anything for this. So he's in his 50s, you know, anytime he wears shorts, he's reminded of this, you know,
1: yeah, for the
3: and
1: rest of his
3: he
1: life.
3: He even says like the impact. Yeah. He even says like long lasting. It even impacts his ability to wear long pants because he feels better in shorts because he doesn't have that material rubbing against.
0: Well, I was just going to say, you know, it's really interesting because he can't wear shorts because he's got the scars, and he can't wear long pants because he's not comfortable.
2: Yeah.
0: That's just.
3: Yeah. It's insane. Yeah. It's insane.
1: Horrible. All right. On a lighter note, I have a. Go ahead, Jennifer.
3: Yeah, go ahead.
1: I have a. On a lighter note, I have a funny story. When I was growing up.
0: What's that?
3: Yeah.
1: Oh, when I was growing up, my best friend was Harry Dyer. And we were walking in the neighborhood. We were probably about 10 years old, and somebody had fresh cement. So I went over and put my initials, and then Harry put his initials below mine. We went to the store, you know, we got, you know, ice cream or something, and we were walking back. And in the meantime, somebody drew a heart around our initials and then put a plus sign and put true love always. And would you believe that was there for like 30 years?
0: Did you put your last name there?
1: No, it was just our initials.
3: Oh my God.
1: But we were in a close, small neighborhood that everybody knew, JB and HD.
0: That's so awesome.
1: Oh my gosh. So when you the minute you said that, I had that horrible flashback of the trauma in my childhood.
0: That's
1: on a lighter note.
0: That is one of the funniest things ever.
2: That's funny.
3: Wait, can we get you compensated? I feel like we should be able to get you compensated for this trauma.
0: Statute of limitations sounds like it'll work.
1: Now, let me tell you how traumatic this was because I was made fun of so many times. I actually went back. It was like 20 years ago. I was at my parents' house. They were older. And I went for a walk in the neighborhood. And I thought, oh, my gosh, I'm going to go over and look to see if those initials are still there. That traumatized me. And then I went by the house and they had new cement in and it was gone.
2: Oh, man.
1: So I'm off the hook. So I just told a million listeners
0: all about
1: this. By the
0: way, we can make it happen again.
1: No. all the money spent in therapy. All right. So I'm going to also, we have someone very special in the office. Jennifer, you know her. We have Edna Feliciano Flats, who is actually in the same business as Jennifer Gomez Hardy, who's a personal injury attorney, but Edna is an advocate for injured people and helps them get to the right doctors and the right lawyers to get better, get back into their lives.
2: Yes.
1: Hello, Edna.
2: Hi.
1: It's so wonderful having you here.
2: Same.
1: Now, you know Jennifer.
2: Jen. Yes, I do.
1: And Jennifer, you know Edna. Uh-oh.
2: Jen?
3: I'm sorry. I was on mute. Yes.
1: Oh, that's okay.
3: I'm a huge fan.
2: Thanks,
0: Jen. That's awesome.
1: Edna, tell us about yourself. Where did you grow up?
2: I was born in Rio Piedras, Puerto Rico.
1: Ooh.
2: So I come from Puerto Rico. I grew up in New York, Brooklyn, New York. And then I moved out here.
1: How long ago did you move out here?
2: It's going to be 33 years.
1: Oh, my gosh.
0: Wow.
1: I thought she was 23. Yeah. Everybody's 23 here.
0: That's
1: except
0: fantastic.
1: Me.
0: What brought you to Philly? What brought you to the Philly area?
2: Well, I am in the Lehigh Valley area.
0: Oh, okay.
2: So I am in the backwood where Jen was today.
0: Oh, okay.
2: She was now, in my neighborhood.
1: How long have you been an advocate for injured people?
2: For the past 7 years, I got into this business. Before then, I was a stay-at-home mom. And I got introduced to the personal injury medical field back in 2006, where I worked for a medical provider at then.
1: Okay, our phone number here is 610-632-8600. If someone is listening and they were injured, either, what kind of cases do you advocate for?
2: I do all personal injuries, autos, workers' comp, slip and fall, dog bites, anything that you are injured in. Car
0: at the negligence of somebody else.
2: Correct.
0: Yep.
1: That's a good. That's a good point.
0: So,
1: why are you pointing at me?
0: Because you were emotionally injured because of that. It's funny because once you get into that business, you start learning about the injustice and you see what happens. It infuriates you.
2: Correct.
0: People get taken advantage of. One of the things that what Jen mentioned that I think was interesting was that the client there was no insurance for the client. Are we working under the table? Is that what you said? He was working under the table.
1: You talking to Jen?
0: Yeah.
3: Definitely. No. So, you know, the defense position is I'm going to embarrass the client as much as I can, and I'm going to take this victim and further victimize them. And actually, you know, kind of say like, okay, we did this. Yeah, maybe we're at fault. We'll take a little bit of a blame. But look at this person. He's working, making money, not paying taxes. And so how many people are they going to piss off for that fact? You know, so they're just playing on the jurors value the case. That's what I'm saying.
0: Was there a language barrier at all?
3: Yes, there was a language barrier. I mean, he spoke some English, but it was broken. Education, he didn't go to high school, but he was just working hard, making some money. He was getting hired by a lot of different people to do work. And, you know, it's the whole, I'm pausing a little bit because it's like the whole like immigration thing, where people are hiring labor, talented labor, they don't want to pay for it. That one case that just comes to mind right now, where they had all these Mexicans or undocumented people put in a new roof and then called the ICE on them.
0: Oh, yeah.
3: Like, it's just the most despicable.
0: Yeah, let me jump in there for a second.
3: That's playing on that
2: that's
3: right
2: horrible.
3: Now.
0: There's predatorial employers out there. Okay.
3: Yeah.
0: Just what you just said. Okay, and what ends up, and I don't have to tell anybody this, you all know, I'm sure, Edna, you've seen this, and I know, Jen, you've seen it, and Dr. Jim, but we've had a lot of shows on this, and here's the thing, and I'm talking to the listeners, but the fact of the matter is you have these predatory, employers, they not only, so they have a crew, and then they market to the crew to bring their family members over, right? And then they not only pull what Jen said just now. I mean, they know that they don't have a lot of resources, and of course they certainly are nervous being here. But what'll end up happening is they not only get taken advantage of and robbed by the employers, these employers, but also they're working in horrible, horrendous conditions with lack of safety and all that. I'll tell you. Two stories real quick, take about a minute. We're doing the labor show.
1: Number is it about cement?
0: Yeah, it's about
1: initials.
0: Cement. Jim Brady and his initials. So, one time, Barbara Rocky was her name. She was the head of Philipposh, which is the safety organization in labor. She was in her house. Next, she heard a lot of commotion out back, went out, and there was a group of construction workers. And they didn't speak English, and they're working on scaffolding without one full side of X-bridging, right? Like, in other words, and these guys, when she went out to shut the job down, and it was ironic because she's they were actually happy about it. Like, they were scared to death. They're working in a back alley with no safe. Okay, that's that. I did another job. We did another show. This was one of the craziest things I ever heard, where guys were working a same situation, okay, non-union, undocumented, and they're working on Broad Street after hours. They're taking them up on a hoist outside, and they're on top of the hoist, like, not, you know, those orange hoists you see outside. Yeah. But yep. They were on top of it, taking the equipment up and all. They were calling their family members before that, you know, while this was going on, telling them, if something happens to us.
1: Oh, my gosh.
0: And, you know, this is what happened. And one of our union guys saw them, actually brought them in. So these situations that you're talking about, Jen, you know, these are, you know, these aren't, and, you know, like, there's a lot of things going into this with employers that are just taking advantage of, and they know that they're afraid to say anything. I'm going to ask Jen and we'll ask Edna also, because you're both of Hispanic descent. Was that factor a good factor in the trust factor? Because, you know, individuals that are undocumented or and may be Hispanic, mm-hmm. does that factor help that, you know, that there's at least a common thread between you? Because I know that the employers think that these individuals will never go to court, and they'll do it, and they abuse the hell out of them. I'll ask Jen and then go to Edna.
3: Yeah, I mean, I think that it's beneficial to have people that know the culture and the background. And,
0: yep.
3: You know, everything's beautiful. And I just think that in regards to coming from that aspect of it, and there is like an automatic trust, because they're just like, okay, you speak the language, you know where I'm coming from, you understand why yep. we do some of the things that we do. We're yep. just, we're coming from a survival, and we want to work hard, we want to get compensated. But in regards to this, before we pass this over to Edna, in regards to my client, he was Puerto Rican citizen, there was no immigration issue there. But my point of bringing that up with regards to him working under the table and his education and some of his mental challenges were specifically because the defense will use that to play into the mind of the victim or the plaintiff, so they don't go to court. So then they will settle outside of court. And then in exchange, they'll just give you peanuts. Thankfully, we fought back on all those things, and we got him a really good number at the end of the day, because I had to let him know, if they don't come up on their numbers, we have to go to court. We don't have a choice, you know? And even if you got to pretend, like you're ready to go to court.
0: Yeah, even if you got to bluff.
1: So, you know, it's kind of sad. A lot of the Spanish-speaking people that are hurt in accidents, they really get lost in our system.
2: They do.
1: And I see that, and I think that it's great, you know, with Edna, with her advocating for injured patients, for the Spanish patients, and Jennifer, she's Spanish speaking. It's just a great
0: Edna, jump in there and your thoughts.
2: But yeah, every day I deal with the Spanish community and the Spanish clients that we sign up for the attorneys. And one thing that we do is we give them that trust, the ability to trust us, to let us know. And I, you know, we tell them that even though they're immigrants, they have rights, and we'll get them the attorney to protect that right for them. That's why we work with a team like Jennifer Gomez's office, because a lot of them are comfortable with Spanish speaking attorneys.
0: No question about it. So there's a lot. Yeah, I asked that question because I didn't want to. You know, you're listening, and obviously they're, you know, under the table. But guess what? You know, that's because there's a lot more to that. Let's. Yeah. We have Dr. Caboto on the line. Doc, how you doing?
1: Hey, Rob.
4: Hello.
0: There you go. What's going on?
4: Well, I just wanted to say hello to Dr. Brady, one of the finest chiropractors probably in the United States, and Edna.
2: Thank you.
4: One of the nicest.
1: What about outside the United States?
4: People I've ever met.
0: Don't forget Jen Gomez Hardy.
1: Don't forget about Jen.
0: Attorney.
1: Can't forget about Jen.
4: Oh, she's there too?
1: Yeah, Jen.
0: She's on the line with you right now.
4: Oh, she's an amazing lawyer. You're lucky to have her. Amazing lawyer.
3: I mean, I love the. I love the pie. No, I don't. I didn't mean to cut off your compliments. Go ahead.
1: Keep going, Rob. Keep going.
4: You have two very, very intelligent, talented, beautiful women working with you today, Jim.
0: And me and Jim. And me and Jim.
1: The special needs kids, me and Joe.
4: Yeah. Well, you guys average out the beauty.
1: All right. Yeah, thank you.
0: So the average beauty between the four of us on the show, and I don't know why, it just went down to two for me and Jim. No question. Yeah, so we appreciate the comment about Dr. Jim. How much did you pay Rob to say that?
1: $200. All right. Rob, give us your contact information. Rob has an office in up in Upper Darby. He does, he deals with patients just from Edna and also Jennifer Gomez Hardy, people that have been injured in auto accidents, personal injury, workers' comp. Rob, what's your contact info?
4: Yeah, I can be reached at my office at 610-352-9901. And you can actually, I'll even give you a cell phone to my patients, which is 302-743-6285. Thanks for the free commercial, Jim. I didn't expect that. That was very nice.
1: Of course, Rob. So it's Dr. Robert Cavoto, C-A-V-O-T-O.
4: Yes, C-A-V-O-T-O, and my patients call me Dr. Rob.
1: Dr. Rob.
0: Fantastic. Yeah. We appreciate that. Yeah. And so we're going to take a quick break, okay? Let's get our attention of our fantastic producer, Shane, and we're going to have more from the Sanjay and Jim Show in just a minute.
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12: All right, what do you want to do?
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12: What did you say to me?
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12: What?
0: All right, ladies and gentlemen.
1: All right, we're back. Our number here is 610-632-8600. If there's anyone listening that has been injured in an auto accident, personal injury, workers' comp, we have Jennifer Gomez-Hardy on the line. And we also have Edna Feliciano Flats, who is the owner of the Injury Consultant Group. Edna, can you tell us about that?
2: Injury Consultant Group. What we do is we assist, we advocate for the client and help them either get them an attorney when they're injured and they don't have an attorney, or get them into medical. I do get the referrals from the attorneys for us to place the client into medical, but I also get clients calling us to get assisted within the claim to get them into an attorney's office because they don't know what to do after they were involved in an
1: accident. Also medical care.
2: Correct.
1: So that's wonderful to get these people. Yeah, I can't tell you how often I'll treat a patient. They'll have back pain and I'll say, you know, when did your back pain start? And they'll tell me that it was from an auto accident or a bad fall that they never got treatment for because they did not know that they had medical coverage in the auto accident or that they could be compensated for it or their medical care could be paid for by the business owner or the person who owned the real estate where they got hurt.
2: Yeah.
1: So I guess part of your job is educating people that
2: Correct.
1: Have been hurt.
2: Correct. So what we do is when a client call and text our office and they are not being represented, they have 1,000,000,000 questions. The first and most all that we explain to them is that if they're injured, we send them to a hospital just to make sure that they are okay because, you know, they probably are not okay.
1: Well, if they're calling you, that's a huge red flag that there's a problem.
0: Yeah, no question about that. One thing I'd like to say is, and this is important, I'll ask Jen and Ed, contingency fee agreement, right, Jen and Edna, there's no out-of-pocket cost for the clients?
2: No.
0: Jen?
3: Nope, not at all.
0: Well, how many, speaking in regards to the case you have today, how many people, obviously, if they're undocumented or in a situation where they're not familiar with the laws, don't even understand that there's no out-of-pocket cost for your services or yours, Edna.
2: My clients.
0: Go ahead.
2: All of my clients, that's the first thing they ask. How much is this going to cost? And I always tell them, it doesn't cost anything. We are going to be there for you from start to finish, and the attorney is not going to charge you anything unless they win a settlement, and that's based on their contingency.
1: Okay, what is your contact information again? And your company is called Injury Consultant Group.
2: Yes, it's Injury Consultant.
1: So you could just search that in Google. If you're listening right now and you've been hurt, you could just look up Injury Consultant Group.
2: Correct. Or you can call my office directly at 484-274-6345. I have a great team behind me that are always on call.
1: And one of the attorneys you work with is Jennifer Gomez-Hardy.
2: Correct.
1: Are you with us, Jen?
3: Yeah. One of her favorites.
2: Yes.
3: I'll just self-proclaim yes. there.
1: And you have, obviously, your office is multilingual.
3: Yes, we are. We actually have somebody speaking French. We have somebody speaking Arabic. So, you know, we're not limited here. We have a bunch of interesting people that are working for us. We're like the United Nations over here. So.
1: Okay, well, we have a caller on the line.
0: We have Brenda on the line. Hey, Brenda, how are you?
2: Brenda.
14: Hello. I have a question, please.
0: Go ahead.
2: Yes.
14: And it's a legal question, and the question is, I loaned somebody $5,000 5 years ago, and they have not paid me. Can I sue them for my money?
1: Jennifer, this is you.
15: Yeah, this is me. Well, thank you so much, Brenda, for calling and listening to the show. So it depends. I mean, usually contracts have 4 years. I'm assuming that nothing was in, like, written or a contract or what? What's the situation?
14: No, it was a friend. I loaned some money to a friend. So that means the statute of limitation has run out?
15: Well, did you draw up a contract? Let's start there. Did you draw up a contract?
14: No. No, it was just a good friend I loaned some money to.
15: Okay, and this was 5 years ago. Did she start paying and then stop?
14: No, they didn't give me any, they didn't give me anything. I gave them 3 years to pay me back, but, you know, it's been five, and I just want to know, can I do anything about it?
15: Oof. You know what I would still do, Brenda, if I was you? I would still take it to small claims court and municipal court. It costs you a couple dollars.
1: Don't get into an accident, Jennifer.
15: I'm sorry. I know. You're handling two things at once. Brenda, let me give you my phone. You know, I'm in Center City right now, so it gets aggressive here. But let me give you my cell phone. You could call me 267-992-0291. Because there's municipal court, anything under $10,000, you could go represent yourself. I was just there on a favor for someone else. And it's so comfortable. And you can make your arguments and let the judge decide. Why not? You know?
14: Okay. So, all right. Thank you.
15: All right.
14: I will.
15: Welcome.
14: Thank you.
15: Thanks for calling in.
0: Thanks for calling. Thank you, Brenda.
1: That was amazing. Jennifer, you are so impressive.
0: By the way, and before you go,
1: just saying, okay, go ahead.
0: Hold on, Jim. Before you go, Brenda, can
15: Hey, don't cut him off.
0: Hold on. Before you go, Brenda.
1: He turned off my mic.
0: Before you go, Brenda, can I borrow $10,000?
1: I was just going to ask you, Joe.
0: See, the smart guys in the studio, they were sitting here and they're going, oh, and Shane's going, she hung up. That's why I said it, Shane, because I knew she hung up.
16: Well, yeah, I would have asked her for 12 if she was still on the line.
1: Yeah, everybody wants to borrow money off her.
15: Brenda.
1: Well, let me tell
15: Brenda,
1: you, Jen.
15: Giving out $5,000. Wow,
1: that's a lot of money.
15: I need a Brenda
1: what's Shane?
15: In my life. What's, I need a Brenda in my life, guys.
2: Well, what, me too.
0: Two things, though. I mean, $5,000, and they still owe her $5,000, which means they never paid her one payment.
1: That's a shame. Oh, that happens a lot. I've heard this in my practice where people tell me stories like this.
0: Yeah,
1: but I have to get back to something. Jennifer just made Sanjay and Jim history.
0: How was that?
1: She was a call-in. Did you hear the person beeping at her and cursing?
0: No. That was Jen beeping. See, that's where you were way off.
1: Jen's going to get into an accident being on our show.
0: Yeah, this is what just happened, and she didn't say it. She won't tell you this. She was the one beeping and flipping the bird out to the

0: the first day of Jay Go Hard back in the day when
1: I Oh yeah, that's right.
0: The first day that I was supposed to go on air, I actually get into an accident.
1: Oh yeah, I remember that.
0: Don't you remember?
1: I do remember.
2: Is this another radio show?
1: Jed had her own show for years.
2: You never told me this. Well, oh my gosh.
1: Well, what happened was we got in a fight, a physical fight. She beat me up.
2: I'm sure she did.
1: Beat the living crap out of me, threw me.
2: And then ran you over.
1: And then ran me over.
2: And then made you loan her money.
0: Wow.
2: All right.
1: She was awesome. She had a great show.
2: All right. We have another caller.
1: By the way, Jen, I remember that.
2: All right. We have another caller for Jen or Edna.
1: We got a caller. Who's calling?
3: Tara.
1: Hi, Tara. How can we help you?
3: I have a friend who is injured at work, but they never filled out paperwork at work, and they're still having pain from when they fell.
2: Jennifer.
1: Jen, you want to take that one?
4: Okay. Yeah, definitely. So it would depend on, I don't know what you mean by, like, never fill out paperwork, meaning like an incident like report or something like that?
3: Yeah.
4: Okay, yeah. And how long was it?
3: They fell on their shoulder on ice.
4: Yeah. But how long? Was it like 3 months ago, a year ago?
3: In February.
4: Okay, so what was in February? I mean, you could still claim it. The workers' comp, I would punt that to Sunny Banks, which I could give you his information as soon as we get off this line. He would handle the workers' comp aspect of it. I would be handling the third party, which is anybody who was responsible for cleaning up that ice or snow that caused her these injuries.
2: Wow.
4: But you also have, on the personal injury side, you have 2 years. As long as she's been treating, I would say it's something that I would definitely look into and try to help your friend. But in any case, it's more of, all right, what type of injuries that you're suffering from, and what did you do afterwards? Did you at least go to treatment? Are you going to treatment? Because it's not enough for you just to say that you're in pain. You have to go to these doctors, and Edna could even set this up with your friend to make sure she's seeing the right specialists, the right doctors, the right chiros, all the things to build the value of that case.
3: Okay.
4: So, yeah.
1: Did
4: you get my information earlier, or should I provide that now?
3: When you gave it out earlier.
4: Okay, perfect.
2: Oh, my gosh, that's great.
4: And
2: we also have Jennifer, we have Edna here with Injury Consultant Group.
1: So, we appreciate that, definitely. I mean, man, that sounds like an interesting potential third part. Jen Gomez, would that be a... if somebody slipped on ice, would that be a third party potential?
4: Yeah, definitely. And I love Sunny Banks because we work on a bunch of cases where, you know, he does the workers' comp. So like how she said, my friend, she was working, it happened on their property. You know, that would be a workers' comp claim. And then I would come in as to... Most of these companies hire a third party. Like I
2: now, can you
4: had a situation with Target, and I sued not the employer because you can't sue the employer for like pain and suffering, but you can sue the third party, which is like a ice and snow organization that's responsible and should have done something. I could sue them on behalf of that client.
2: Okay, we have another caller.
1: We got another caller. Who's calling, and how can we help you?
5: Hello.
2: Hello. Oh, my gosh.
1: All right, so...
2: How much money do we owe you?
1: Who's calling?
5: Who's calling, Joe? You don't know me?
1: Jesus.
2: Oh, my... We haven't seen you in so long.
1: Dr. Sanjay. How you doing, pal?
5: Yeah, man. How's everybody doing?
1: We're totally lost without you.
4: Obviously. That's why he called in to help us. He called in to help out.
1: I'm getting a text from Jennifer.
2: The phone line's just lit up.
5: cool.
2: Hey, Sanjay, guess who's sitting in your seat? We have Edna Feliciano Flats here from Injury Consultant Group. And she's sitting right in your seat, and she said it's real comfortable.
1: So, Doc, if you would, before...

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1: Thank you.
2: So Doc, real quick, tell our listeners, remind our listeners, you know about you and the practice.
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2: Fantastic.
3: Now, I've been to his place many times.
2: I've been there.
3: It looks like a hospital.
0: It is a mini hospital.
3: It is.
0: Surgical center is a facility and has facility license from the state, Medicare, and from AAAHC, just like a hospital would have it.
3: Now, he has an operating room. It has, like, the table, and then above it's those giant lights. I get impressed with stupidest things.
0: it's a surgical center, so it's sterile areas.
3: I can't get past that point for some reason. But it had this giant light above the table.
2: You know, I'll tell you, I'd be more impressed if it was completely dark.
3: Well, Sanjay is such a great doctor that he could operate in the dark if he had to.
2: He could. So, Doc.
0: Let me tell you something. Most of our spine injections, you really don't, it could be done in very dim light. Most of our spine injections, of course.
3: I bet you can't do it by candlelight.
0: No, because you're looking at the monitors and all that, and
3: right.
0: It's a little darker in the contrast, so you can really see it much better. But, of course, not just the OR. There's, like, to run an OR, you have to have, like, 20 other things behind it.
3: Right.
0: So
3: I'm impressed.
0: And like some surgery centers would have oxygens with the little or the gases through gas tanks. No, we have everything state-of-the-art. Everything runs through the walls, the pipes. Everybody who comes there, they just go, wow, this is nice.
3: That was me.
2: So, Doc, by the way, I see we have a graduate in the family. And a doc.
0: Oh, yes. Well, she graduated in May from Columbia Law. Then she passed her bar. The bar exam. Then two days ago, she was admitted to New York Bar.
2: Awesome.
4: That's awesome.
2: We're talking about your daughter, of course.
0: Yeah, and then my son, of course, Jody, you saw that picture.
2: Yep.
0: Anju and I, we were at a conference at Harvard last week, and Beth Israel Hospital, we were just walking through there, and I see this kid coming out of an OR, walking there, and I said, Rishi. He said, yeah, Dad, that's where I am this week.
3: Wow. That's awesome.
0: I mean, I knew when I go to that hospital, I'm going to run into him somewhere. But, you know, what's the chance you walk in the hospital and the first thing you see is your kid walking right there?
2: But that must have been a proud moment. You've had a number of proud moments over the last couple of days. Over the lifetime. Now, these two, individuals, your kids, who do they take after? Is that you, Doc, or is it your beautiful wife?
3: Oh, it's definitely Anju.
0: Joe, I really don't know. The only thing I've done is try to make them good citizens.
2: Good man.
0: The second thing was education. And they did good. I mean, it's Columbia Law and Harvard Medical. I can't really beat any of that. And they continue to do, make us proud. That's all we can ask for.
2: That's right.
3: Now, Jennifer's son is on his way to law school.
0: Tell
2: us.
4: Yeah, he's taking the LSAT. I mean, I think that your kids should tutor him. Complimentary, of course.
0: Can I tell you all something about this LSAT exam?
2: Go ahead.
3: Yes.
4: Yes, so tell us.
0: When Sony took it, she got 180 on it.
4: And that's what I said. That's what I know this. That's why I was soliciting the free
3: who
4: tutoring
3: told, Jennifer, who told you this story?
0: And then
4: Rishi, I feel like
0: said,
4: he told me four times.
0: and then Rishi said, that's not possible. She can get 100th percentile. So we said, when you take MCAT, we'll see. And he literally took it. I mean, he was doing research till 1 o'clock in the morning, came home one day. He was supposed to take MCAT 6 months down the road. He said, no, nah, I'll just take it this weekend because I don't want to wait. And boom, 100 percentile. So
2: wow,
4: he did that's this. Amazing. That's amazing.
2: Wow. Yeah, but I mean, that's incredibly impressive. And I'll tell you, it just goes to show you, Harvard and Columbia. I mean, come on.
3: Oh, my gosh.
2: You got to be proud.
3: I went to community college.
2: So did I. And I flunked out.
3: Joe struggled.
0: I started in a community college too, man.
3: You did? I didn't know that.
4: Same here. Don't shade on a community college. That was like one of my favorite experiences.
3: Oh, my gosh. Well, I actually teach at Philadelphia Community College now.
2: Okay, well, that's...
3: How about that? I one-upped everybody, and I feel good about that.
2: By the way, it's a great place to go, and it's a great stepping stone from where you want.
3: Oh, my gosh, it's wonderful.
2: About.
3: Yeah.
0: And you know, Jim, in those days in Mississippi, community colleges were called junior colleges.
3: Oh, that's true.
0: So I went to, like, Southwest Mississippi Junior College, which later on the name got changed to Community College.
3: Wow.
2: That's awesome.
3: I did not know that about you, Sanjay.
0: And even my med school, I went to a real small place, Marshall University. The Marshall University is big, but the med school was real small at the time, real small, early phases.
3: It was Sanjay and two other students.
0: I think we had like 35 or 38 in our class.
3: Okay.
0: I mean, I was accepted at some big ones too, but I just decided to go to a small place.
2: Did you say Marshall? Marshall University?
0: Yeah.
2: Oh, wow. That's
0: Huntington, West Virginia.
2: Wow.
3: Jennifer, where did you go to law school?
0: The Thundering Herd.
3: Jennifer, where did you go to law school?
4: I went to Dickinson Law in Carlisle, Pennsylvania.
3: Oh, wow.
4: I just have to say it with that little twang. You know? Carlisle, Pennsylvania.
2: Yeah.
4: Yeah.
2: By the way, that ain't making it. You're true. Where are you originally from, Jen?
4: I'm from Allentown, or right around Edna's.
1: Yep.
2: Okay.
4: I love Allentown. Town. Yeah, definitely. I love it. All my family is there. I'm the only one in Puerto Rico. I'm Puerto Rico. In Philadelphia. I want to be in Puerto Rico right now.
1: Me too.
4: In Philadelphia, with the exception of my husband and Zeta. So we're holding it down in Philly.
2: By the way, you must be proud also with your son taking the LSAT and following your footsteps.
4: Yeah, I'm super proud. I was like, I wasn't going to be that parent to push him into it. So I allowed him to do, you know, whatever he wanted to do. He was thinking about doing film. He looks so good on a big screen. So I don't want him to totally close that out. But in the meantime, yeah, I'm excited that he's going to be attending law school.
2: That's awesome.
0: Jennifer, can I share something?
2: Go ahead, Doc.
4: Yes, tell me.
0: That's how we've been with our kids. And Rishi was going to be an actor. He's great in acting. But after COVID, he was home like for 6 months from college. They were doing this college from home. And that's when he said, Dad, I think I'll just go to med school. And I said, Rishi, you're going to have to study hard. He said, I'll take care of it. And I said, it's tough to get in med school. He said, well, in that case, I'll just apply to top five only. I said, please don't do that. I said,
1: oh my God.
0: Because he wanted to prove to me that what I'm saying to him is like, he can do it. But yeah, I mean, he always do the kids what they want to do. So when he wanted to be an attorney, he wanted to be an actor. We supported the best we could, including Broadway.
4: Oh, wow. He went to Broadway?
0: I mean
4: he just came on our show to take over with your kids?
1: Wow.
4: Is that what happened?
0: on Broadway, he just like, he used to go there, watch them, and then learn a lot of things and do some courses. He was not in a Broadway show.
4: Okay.
0: Yeah.
4: That makes me feel a little bit better.
0: But he's like, in his high school and college, he was like with the lead roles and all that. He's a good kid, but then now he's just had to be a doctor. So we said, fine.
3: Yeah, my kids are very great with video games.
1: So,
4: oh my gosh, you can make money doing that. You have to be really good though. Gaming.
3: I don't think they're making any money doing it.
4: It's so great.
0: If they're good at video games, They're usually good at flying fighter jets. Do you know that?
3: Oh, wow. I guess my kids have a future. They'll be flying drones over to...
2: So listen, we got how much time we got, Shane? We got 2 minutes.
3: Oh, my gosh.
2: Real quick, Jen Gomez Hardy, if you will, contact information.
4: Hey, everybody, definitely give me a call. 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
2: 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Edna, contact information?
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9: 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Welcome to our program. 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
10: Hello, good evening. I was listening to the Enoch studies on the biblical evidence for time for the end. It's quite lengthy, but there was one thing I had a question on, and I had another question after this. With Enoch, you know, because of the 10,000 saints and God took him, kind of relate to our day. So there will be some of us alive and some of us not. But, you know, during the last day when God destroys, it'll be taking up people. And then the dedication of the temple, is that pertaining to our day? Did that occur on May 21, 2011?
9: Well, yeah, I think it's Psalm 30, if we look at that, where David makes reference to the dedication of the house of God. In Psalm 30, verse 1, a psalm and song at the dedication of the house of David. Now, here it's called the house of David, and it, of course, spiritually, David means beloved, and so he's a great type of Christ. So it'd be the house of Christ, and it would have the same spiritual meaning as, you know, the temple of Solomon. You know, it points to the house of God, the house of Christ, and the house is dedicated upon completion. And when we look at this psalm, it says in verse 4, sing unto Jehovah, O ye saints of his, and give thanks at the remembrance of his holiness, for his anger endureth but a moment, in his favor is life. Weeping may endure for a night, but joy cometh in the morning. And the phrase, that his anger endures for a moment has to do with judgment day. We could look at a few verses, but I'll just go to Isaiah 54, where it says in verse 7, for a small moment have I forsaken thee, but with great mercies will I gather thee. In a little wrath, I hid my face from thee for a moment. But with everlasting kindness will I have mercy on thee, saith Jehovah thy Redeemer. For this is as the waters of Noah unto me. So the Lord definitely is describing the little moment as the time of wrath, anger, and he relates it to the waters of Noah. And the waters of Noah began on the 17th day of the second month in Noah's 600th year. But May 21, 2011 had the underlying Hebrew calendar date of the 17th day of the second month. So what it's really letting us know is that by the date of May 21, 2011, all to be saved were saved, and thereby the spiritual house of Christ was complete insofar as everyone has been saved. And it's when the house is complete, you dedicate it. And so really, judgment day, this prolonged period of time, it's as though God built a house first. He's dedicated the house and he subjected the house to severe trial of the storm of judgment day, just like in the parable in Matthew 7, there's two houses, a fool built his house upon the sand, and the wise man built his house upon the rock. And then a storm comes, and the storm is identical that comes against both houses. But the house of the fool falls, and we've learned Babylon is fallen, ties in with the kingdom of Satan, the house of Satan, divided, and a house divided cannot stand. So all that fits in with the house of the fool that falls in judgment day. The house of Christ, he's the wise man who built his house upon the rock, withstands the storm. It endures through the prolonged judgment day period. If we go to Proverbs 12, it says in verse 7, the wicked are overthrown and are not, but the house of the righteous shall stand. So there, God is, he's speaking of the righteous and the wicked. One is overthrown, the other stands. Now, what really stands out is the implication that it's standing through really the wrath of God, through the storm. It has endured. That's why Matthew 24 makes that statement, he that endureth to the end, the same shall be saved. And God's people will endure. And this gives glory to Christ. The only reason, the only difference with the houses is what they're built upon. And so the rock is the reason the one house is able to survive and make it through, and that's Christ. So God gets all the glory as the people of God go through this period of his wrath.
10: Okay, thank you. But I had in reading the Bible, because after the Enoch studies kind of start going into Noah. But my question, I notice there are two Lamechs. There is the Lamech who was in the line of Cain in Genesis 4:24, mm-hmm. and then there's the Lamech in the line of Seth in Genesis 5:31. And I noticed that, in Genesis 4:24, he said, truly, Lamech 70 and sevenfold. And then in Genesis 5:31, or the Lamech, or Noah's father, was 777 years, and he died. And there's a lot of sevens there. Can you help me with that?
9: 700, yeah. Yeah, 777, and he died. I don't have notes on the name Lamech regarding what it means. But I know the one man who is of Cain. It says in Genesis 4:24, of Cain shall be avenged sevenfold, truly Lamech 70 and seven. Well, actually, it begins a little earlier, verse 19. And Lamech took unto him two wives. The name of the one was Adah, the name of the other Zillah. And then in verse 23, and Lamech said unto his wives, Adah and Zillah, hear my voice, ye wives of Lamech. Hearken unto my speech, for I have slain a man to my wounding, and a young man to my hurt. If Cain shall be avenged sevenfold, truly Lamech 70 and 70 and sevenfold, and that would be, would that be 77, I think? And 77, it would break down to 7 times 11. Which are significant numbers. It ties in with language in the Psalms concerning judgment on the congregations. Let me see if I can remember exactly where that's at in Psalm. No, I'm sorry. I can't remember where that's at. I'm sorry. I can't help you with this. I just don't have good notes on it.
10: Oh, okay. Because I was wondering if I was correct. And the Lamech in chapter 5, where it says 777 years and he died. Doesn't that break down to 3 times 7 times 37?
9: So 3 times 7 times 37, probably. I'm sure you did it with a calculator. Let's see. 777.
10: Yeah, I'm terrible at math, so.
9: Yeah. And 3. Yep. Yeah, 3 times 7 times 37. Again, significant numbers. 3 would be purpose, 7 perfection, 37 judgment. It's hard to discuss some of the biblical calendar patriarchs without understanding the meaning of their name, the spiritual meaning or the name will have spiritual meaning, and that can assist when you see the number breakdown like that. It would kind of help us at least. But again, I just don't have good notes on that.
10: Okay, well, thank you.
9: You're welcome. Thank you for calling and sharing. Let's go to the next person on the phone tonight. Welcome to our open forum program. Please go ahead with your call.
11: Okay, I think we got our connection. This is the first time I've listened to your program. The first time I've called, this is why I'm having a little bit of trouble. I'm sorry about this.
9: Oh, that's okay.
11: My age. I'm going to be 74 years old next month. I remember you when you were with Family Radio when our very great Bible teacher, Howard Camping. Since 1985, I was listening to Mr. Camping on Open Forum and all of his Bible studies. And unfortunately, I listened all the way up until new management at Family Radio canceled all of his studies. Now, about 4 years ago, there was a website I found on YouTube called King James Bible. And the fellow who was running it, I believe his name was...
9: Let's not give names of individuals.
11: Okay. Well, anyway, the reason why I'm asking, do you know what happened to that website, King James Bible? Because he used to have so many of Mr. Camping's Bible studies on that website. Now, in June, all of a sudden, it's off YouTube, and I can't seem to find it anywhere.
9: I know exactly what you mean, and I don't know exactly what happened. I do know that the individual who was putting forth that page fell into the error of the vowel points. And
11: I do remember that situation. And basically, I was very disappointed that he got into that, because I remember Mr. Camping saying that, no, we don't pay no attention to vowel points.
9: Right, right. Yeah, there are clips, you know, of Mr. Camping pointing that out. And it's just the Bible's teaching that the vowel points were added. Well, but anyway, we're living in a time where it's not a small matter concerning the vowel points, because basically thinking that they're inspired and thinking in some cases with people they're words, it's adding to the word of God. And so I would not be surprised if things just didn't go right for anyone who goes in that direction. and that could result in, you know, problems.
11: Right, exactly. Well, my other question is this, sir, because I do recall you used to do some Bible studies when Mr. Camping was in charge of Family Radio. Do you have any of his studies that you broadcast on your network now?
9: Well, we can't because we, at eBible Fellowship, we respect copyright. And what we would be afraid of is if we put something up, because we're teaching things that a lot of people don't like. And we actually, let me explain. Years ago, during the Great Tribulation, leading up to May 21, 2011, if you would have looked at our website at that time, it would have been 95% Family Radio material. And we had someone who arranged it that as soon as an open forum program with Mr. Camping was done, it was uploaded to our website. And then, if you remember, Family Radio enforced copyright. Now, they did it because there were a lot of people out there that were abusing copyright to say negative things. Of course, we weren't doing that. But they felt, you know, if you enforce copyright, you have to do it to everyone. And so they enforced copyright and we had to remove all the Family Radio material that we had. And looking back, it was probably the best thing for us as a ministry because we started developing our own content. But at the time, you know, it was very disappointing. We just wanted to share the truth. And Mr. Camping was teaching the truth, and
11: yes,
9: we wanted to share that as much as we could, but we respected copyright.
11: Exactly.
9: It also went so far where we had our own track that we developed, and we put Family Radio info on the back, contact info, so that people could contact Family Radio. And we had about 15,000, 20,000 of these tracks. And it was Dave, he was on the board at the time. I can't remember his last name, but Dave called me and said that they would appreciate it if we didn't put links. And with links, there's no copyright violation, but, you know, we just wanted to, we didn't want to dispute about anything. But I was upset because he wanted us to throw out 15 or 20,000 tracks. And I said, well, we'll just hand these out. We won't print it. No, we would appreciate if you throw them out. So I was a little upset and I sent Family Radio a bill for those tracks, even though, you know, our fellowship was sending way more than that, to Family Radio. But after that, I learned a lesson and I think it's a very important lesson. It's kind of served us well over these years that we cannot and will not put up anything any longer that we do not own. We can't be in a position where somebody can come along, on a whim or a moment's notice and say, I want you to take that down. And we were in that position and it's not a good feeling. And all of a sudden, you know, our outreach was bare. We had nothing and we have a dumpster full of tracks. And so it taught me a big lesson. So, we've contacted some people who have, we contacted Family Radio for permission to air Mr. Camping's material. I'm talking about, you know, maybe a few years ago, 3-4 years ago, maybe five. And we were told that another group had the authority over the material, and we contacted them and they didn't even want to talk to us.
11: Really?
9: Yeah. So, but then again, you know, we would have asked, if we got permission in writing, you know, so, and we would have had some kind of contract almost, but we cannot just put something up. And
11: I see. I do understand your position.
9: I'm sorry.
11: Yes, it is. I do understand your position. The reason why I actually found your network was because I was searching for Mr. Howard Camping studies somewhere, Bible studies somewhere, like Bethel Clinton. He had that website up for about 4.5 years. And sometime in June, basically, he just got thrown off YouTube for whatever reason. I don't know. But I was searching for on YouTube for, you know, Mr. Camping studies. And this is how I came across your network. And I just thought that I would just call because I do remember the name, Chris McCann. You did some studies when Mr. Camping was in charge of Family Radio. I do remember you. And basically, back in 2011, I was even handing out the Does God Love You tracks, you know, basically. And I go back all the way back to 1985. I first started to listen to Family Radio and Mr. Camping. So again, I'm sort of disappointed. I was hoping that maybe you did have some information about how I could listen to his studies and basically.
9: Yeah, I think what you're doing is the only option right now, you know, searching the internet.
11: I called Family Radio a couple of months ago and they said, well, we don't know what you're talking about. We don't keep any of that stuff. And so again, you know, they were absolutely no help at all. And, I learned so much.
9: That's really, really a pity that, but it's according to God's will.
11: Yes, it is.
9: And the problem there, let's say, that Family Radio did put up or put back Mr. Camping's material while still they're buddy-buddy with the church.
11: Right,
9: see,
11: exactly.
9: See, yeah, that wouldn't be good because it would be like a lure where, you know, the elect are being drawn to the faithful material, but, they're also receiving other things that are not faithful, contrary to God's program for this time period. And so I think God.
11: I agree with you entirely, sir. I really do.
9: I think God wisely allowed them to do what they did. So the people of God know, okay, that's it. Family Radio had its time and that time's passed. But,
11: I learned so much from him over the years, you know, from the Open Forum program, but also from his Bible study. And I just miss him so much. You know, you know, I'm not someone who ever was, you know, a hero, someone who would like worship people or, you know, I mean, put them up on a pedestal. But Mr. Camping was a man I truly admired. And he was actually the only man I would say I honestly truly admired. And I learned so much from him. And, you know, again, you know, I just kind of miss him, you know, and his studies. And I'm so sorry that years ago I didn't record off the radio his studies, you know, but, you know, back then
9: One thing we are able to do and have done is to review Mr. Camping's books. If you look on our YouTube page.
11: Well, I do have all of his books, you know, like Time Has an End,
9: but what
11: 1984.
9: What we've done is we have a panel, and each of the panel members, I can't remember all the books. I think we've gone through 1994. We've gone through, I think Time Has an End and some other books. And
11: well, that's a great book. Time has an end.
9: And so there's a discussion, like there's four or five panel members. Each one, they go pretty much a chapter, an episode, and they read the chapter and they discuss it, sharing the good points. And of course, given our vantage point now, of living post May 21, 2011, we're living in the Day of Judgment, they update it or they make correction because of, obviously May 21, 2011, there was no great physical earthquake, or October 21, 2011, the world didn't end. So as they go through the book, they're in the discussion, they make correction. That would be something that you could, I don't know when it's going to get back, but that will come back together, and they'll have live programs with the next one of Mr. Camping's books that they're going to talk about. That's one thing we can do. And we've also been thinking about recently, there are videos out there where some people have kind of taken some things Mr. Camping said, and we're thinking of doing some response videos. But actually, we were just discussing the idea of having, you can have a clip as long as it's in a certain format that doesn't violate copyright, and it's a response video. So we would show Mr. Camping making the absolute declaration, May 21, 2011, is Judgment Day, or as he was looking towards that. And we are going to try and do a response video to say he was right. It was Judgment Day, and we've been living in Judgment Day since that time. So those are the things we can do. But as far as the material itself, no, we can't put that up. But thank you for calling and sharing. And let's go to the next caller tonight. Welcome to our open forum program. Please go ahead with your call.
12: Hello, Chris. Can you read Isaiah 65 maybe start from verse 7, but verse 9 is...
9: Yeah, Isaiah 65, 7 through 9. Your iniquities and the iniquities of your fathers together, saith Jehovah, which have burned incense upon the mountains and blasphemed me upon the hills. Therefore will I measure their former work into their bosom. Thus saith Jehovah, as the new wine is found in the cluster, and one saith, destroy it not, for a blessing is in it, so will I do for my servants' sakes, that I may not destroy them all. And it will bring forth a seed out of Jacob, and out of Judah an inheritor of my mountains, and mine elect shall inherit it, and my servants shall dwell there.
12: I just wanted to make sure I'm reading that right. The seed out of Jacob and the inheritor are the same people, or is it Christ? Yeah, go ahead.
9: Well, the seed singular, I'm not sure if this is singular. I think it would be, but we know it goes back to God's promise to Abraham in Genesis 17. Where it says in verse 8, and I will give unto thee and to thy seed after thee the land wherein thou art a stranger, all the land of Canaan, for an everlasting possession, and I will be their God. That's God's promise to Abraham, and the Lord makes a point of stressing in Galatians chapter 3 that the word seed is singular. It says in Galatians 3:16, now to Abraham and his seed were the promises made. He saith not into seeds as of many, but as of one, and to thy seed, which is Christ. So there we have God indicating that he knows when he uses a singular word rather than a plural, and also telling us he used the singular seed to refer to Christ. Now, in verse 29 of Galatians 3, it goes on to say, and if ye be Christ, then are ye Abraham's seed and heirs according to the promise. So that expands it. The promise is to Abraham's seed, Jesus, and it's about inheritance. I will give you the land for an everlasting possession. And that's the land of Canaan. Basically, God is using as a type to represent the eternal kingdom of God, the new heaven and new earth. And so in Isaiah 65, where it says in verse 9, I will bring forth a seed out of Jacob and out of Judah an inheritor. An inheritor who inherits the land, who the seed in view in Galatians 17, verse 8, it's Christ. So yes, Christ would be in view. He is the promise seed, singular, and all those that he has saved, Jew and Gentile, are counted for the seed in him. And that's why, the church has it so wrong when they are continually thinking, well, God has made promises to the physical descendants of Abraham about the physical land of Canaan. And they're wrong on both counts. No, it's not the physical descendants, the blood Jews, who can trace their lineage back to Abraham. They're not the seed. They're not even Israel, according to the Bible. In Romans 2, in verses 28 and 29, God incredibly makes the statement, he is not a Jew, which is one outwardly, make sure I get it right, in Romans 2:28, for he is not a Jew, which is one outwardly, neither is that circumcision, which is outward in the flesh. He's not a Jew. Now, obviously, on one hand, they are Jews. Their lineage, that they come from Abraham, so they are Jews. They are Jews, but they're physical Jews. And that's what the Lord is saying. Outwardly, not inwardly. Inwardly would point to the spirit, to the heart. Outwardly, physical, fleshly. Yes, they're physical, and also outward, the circumcision outward in the flesh. So There is the physical Jew, but there's also the spiritual Jew, verse 29 of Romans 2. But he is a Jew, which is one inwardly, and circumcision is that of the heart in the spirit. And so, just like there's two churches, you know, there's the external church, professed Christians, And we see the churches on our street corners. And then there's the eternal, invisible, spiritual church, which consists of everyone truly saved. And saying there's two Israels or two types of Jews. Physical Jews, spiritual Jews. The difference with a spiritual Jew is he can be, as far as his standing in the world, a Jew or a Gentile. It doesn't matter. Once God saves the sinner, whether he's Chinese or African or Russian, once God saves the sinner, he has circumcised his heart, and now he is a spiritual Jew. He's of the kingdom of God. So the promise to Abraham's seed is Christ. Christ is the inheritor, and all those truly saved are counted for the seed. Reckon that we are the spiritual Jews, spiritual descendants of Abraham, which is far greater than being blood descendants or physical descendants. God says they're not Jews in Romans 2, verse 28. So the Lord here in Isaiah is saying, I will bring forth a seed out of Jacob and out of Judah, an inheritor of my mountains. And the Lord Jesus was born of the tribe of Judah. So that fits. And he is an inheritor of my mountains, and mountains would identify with kingdoms. And mine elect shall inherit it, and my servants shall dwell there. God's elect. The Bible also calls Jesus the elect. I'm not doing too good searching for things tonight, but I think it's in Isaiah 42, found this one, verse 1. Behold my servant, who is Jesus, whom I uphold, mine elect, in whom my soul delighteth. I have put my spirit upon him. He shall bring forth judgment to the Gentiles. And just to confirm it's Christ, look at verse 3. A bruised reed shall he not break, and a smoking flax shall he not quench. He shall bring forth judgment unto truth. And that's quoted in the Gospels. So Christ is God's servant, called his elect. And to be elect means to be chosen. The Lord Jesus is the chosen one. The chosen one, the Messiah, the one within the Godhead who

0: Adam and Eve sinned. Now they experienced evil and became as one of the Godhead. But, you know, of course, that doesn't mean we've solved the mystery. As Christ said in John 10, verse 30, I and my Father are one. So there's still great mystery about that. But yeah, the reference to the elect shall inherit it, again, Christ, first instance, all that he has saved, his elect people, the whole company of the elect, in the second instance, we inherit through him. But thank you for calling and sharing that good passage. And let's go to our last call tonight. Welcome to our open forum program. Please go ahead with your call.
1: Can you go to Ezekiel 33, verse 11?
0: Ezekiel 33 and verse 11. Say unto them, as I live, saith the Lord Jehovah, I have no pleasure in the death of the wicked, but that the wicked turn from his way and live. Turn ye from your evil ways. For why will ye die, O house of Israel?
1: Like in reference to the wicked one, I feel like people that I know are not saved, when I see them like repenting from sin and living, like they seem to be living blessed when doing so. Like they, you know, they have earthly blessings. So I'm just wondering if, you know, what if that has to do with the living just on earth.
0: Well, this is in the chapter of the Watchman, and so it has to do with you know, God sending or God opening the eyes of his people to matters of time and judgment in the earlier part of this chapter, and it leads into this statement because the Watchman has to warn the people the sword is coming, and the sword represents the wrath of God. Delivered by the word of God. You know, the word of God is likened to a two-edged sword, and the watchman is the child of God watching in the Bible, and in proper time and season, as the Lord opened the scriptures at the time of the end, the watchman, the people of God, did see the sword come, and there was time to warn the people, to blow the trumpet. The trumpet blast is also declaring the word of God. And so God is saying that his declaration as he moves his people to warn the world, leading up to May 21, 2011, Judgment Day is coming. And now after May 21, 2011, we're no longer performing that particular role of a watchman. We're not warning anyone. It's already done. It's past. But the statement that God makes in verse 11, as I live, saith the Lord Jehovah, I have no pleasure in the death of the wicked. And that is... it's an important truth because God took pleasure in saving his people. And as a matter of fact, if we ask the question, why did God save Jacob and not Esau? Why did God save this one and not that one? The only answer the Bible gives is found in Ephesians 1. Where we read in verses 4 and 5, according as he has chosen us in him before the foundation of the world, that we should be holy and without blame before him in love, having predestinated us unto the adoption of children by Jesus Christ to himself.

0: according to the good pleasure of his will. He takes pleasure in salvation. But on the other side of the coin, or the other side of the two-edged sword, he takes no pleasure. I have no pleasure in the death of the wicked. It doesn't please him in the same way that saving the elect pleases him. There's joy in heaven over one sinner that repenteth. There's no joy in heaven over the wrath of the wrath of God coming down upon the inhabitants of the earth, as is happening now. But it goes on to say, but that the wicked turn from his way and live. Turn ye from your evil ways, for why will ye die, O house of Israel? So this is, again, it has to be understood in proper time and season. You know, God has a program of times and seasons. To everything there is a season, Ecclesiastes 3 tells us, a time to be born, a time to die. And the time to be born, what would the spiritual meaning of that be? A time to be born again, the day of salvation. But there's also a time to die, which is the spiritual meaning of that would be the time of God's judgment, when he will bring ultimate second death to all the unsaved people. We are presently in the time to die. The time to be born was the two outpourings of the Holy Spirit, the first over the course of the church age, the early rain producing the first fruits, the second outpouring of the Holy Spirit beginning in the Jubilee year 1994. That saved the great multitude, and the final fruits. And God had pleasure in bringing in that fruit, or in saving all those people. But then the time changed from a time to be born to a time to die, from the day of salvation to the day of judgment. And when we're looking at the role of the watchman, and God saying, turn from your wicked way, that has to be prior to his shutting the door. The door is open, in other words, and it's a grievous thing. It was a grievous thing when God opened up a great and effectual door, saving more at the time of the end, that great multitude, that had been saved in all previous history. It was such a wide open door to heaven, and the people of God delighted in sharing that message, because we're just doorkeepers. And God, through his word, the Bible, reveals the status of the door. Oh, it's great and effectual. It's flung wide open. And we were encouraging people, go to God, go to the Lord, cry for mercy. He might save you. He's a merciful God. But then came the day, and God gave us that information as a watchman. You know, it says in 1 Corinthians 14, verse 8, if the trumpet give an uncertain sound, who will prepare themselves for the battle? That's the battle of judgment day leading up to May 21, 2011, which was the beginning day of judgment. The trumpet of the watchman gave a certain sound. May 21, 2011, judgment day, exclamation point. And that enabled people all over the world hearing that message to prepare for the battle, to know my time's running out. And the Lord used that, again, to save his chosen people, his elect. And then he did what he had his servants proclaim, that worldwide proclamation. He carried it out. He shut the door. And from that day, May 21, 2011, till now, the door is shut. So Okay. There will be no more turning. And although God saved the great multitude, and they can be in sin. Now the turning really points to receiving a new heart and a new spirit. You know, like Jeremiah 31 verse 18 says, turn me, O Jehovah, or turn me, O Lord, and I will be turned. And after that I was turned, I repented. So that's the order. The turning is the salvation. After God accomplishes the salvation, then follows the repentance from the sin of the heart, because the individual now has a new heart without sin. And so there's complete wonderful repentance from the heart. But what we're looking at today with that great multitude that are saved, and they could be confused, caught up in whatever kind of sin, is that they won't receive a new heart because they've already received it, but they'll be drawn. They'll be drawn. And that drawing power of God will cause them to turn from sin, to leave sin, and repent from sin. And so it could give an appearance of as though they're just becoming saved and just repenting from their sin. Now, as far as people, you know, whether people are saved or unsaved, the best thing for an individual is to follow the Bible. The best life anyone can have is to obey God's commandments. When people disobey God's commandments, they get in trouble. They drink and they drive and they get in accidents. They get DUIs. People get hurt or a million more than that different ways. People violate the law of God. Maybe they're running around 2-3 o'clock in the morning where they shouldn't be. If they're following the law of God, they're going to be home. They're going to be going to bed, but they're running around carousing, and all of a sudden something very bad happens to them. And individuals get diseases and so forth, that can result from breaking the law of God. Keep the law of God. You're more than likely to, you won't have the bad things of drunkenness or drugs, or you won't have the bad things of being a place you shouldn't be at a time you shouldn't be, and maybe you won't go to prison and all kinds of things. You'll have a better life. You'll meet, if you follow God's law, you'll meet others who also are maybe not living as wild as the world, and friends, and maybe even relationships. It just multiplies. And that would be for the natural man who's not saved, but following the law of God, it is the best way to live. But unfortunately, we've come to the end of our time. I'm going to have to close the program at this point. And I'd like to thank everyone for joining us tonight and sharing your questions and comments, and especially the verses we had a chance to read and consider. We have come to the end of our program. And so we'll close at this point. May you have a good night, and may the Lord's perfect will be done.
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13: Hey, hey, hey, and welcome to The Scene with Doreen. Yes, I am Doreen Taylor, your reigning queen on the scene here each and every week, bringing you the very best interviews from the entertainment world and beyond. And of course, I say it every week, we have a great show coming up. I love shows like this today. She wasn't just content to be a movie star. She wasn't content when she was a television star. She wasn't just content to be a Broadway star. She had to go out and be a best-selling author and everything else. And you may remember her from movies like Escape from New York, The Fog, Swamp Thing, and a lot of other movies. One of my favorites, Back to School with Rodney Dangerfield. And really, just she's coming out with a new one, a new horror movie this year. It's going to be fun to talk to the talented, the beautiful Adrienne Barbeau is on the show today. And that all rhymes. Adrienne Barbeau is on the show. So I have a lot to get to with her. But before we do, it is time to catch up with my incredible producer, the one, the only, Matt Mynarik. Hi, Matt.
14: Hi, Doreen. How's it going?
13: Doing great. I feel like the weather is finally cooperating. Things are starting to be better, I think. Less dreary. I'm loving this time of year.
14: Yeah, yeah. As long as it stays consistent and it doesn't give us a tease like it has been the last month and a half or so, where it's really nice and then it decides to give you the middle finger and then downpour.
13: It's just like Philly. Don't you feel like that really, the weather just belongs in Philly. Give you the middle finger, teases you, and you never know what you're going to get. That's Philly.
14: Yeah, definitely. Absolutely.
13: Oh, no, I love it. And I said, I'm always trying to stay on top of things to know what to talk about. The hardest thing in this show is to figure out what we should like talk about every week. You know, like the guests are easy. I know what to talk about with the guests, you know, pretty much what they've done. But us, like coming up, like what do we talk about? You know, we talk every week, how much changes in a week, but it's amazing how much it does change every week.
14: Oh yeah, there's always something going on.
13: Yeah, like yesterday, Uber, I guess they've been doing this for like 10 years, but, or 2 days ago on the second, it was the second, they came out with, their report, their annual report of the weirdest things left behind in an Uber.
14: Oh, that should be interesting.
13: I had no idea this was something. Yeah, I had no idea that this is something that they've been doing like every year. And I said, oh, well, you know, I got to check this out. And yeah, it was a little odd. And I guess they go based on what people report or, you know, like what they've actually had the honesty to say they've left behind. And I don't know if I'd be honest and say I've left behind some of these things. I wouldn't want anyone to know probably that I even had them.
14: Oh, wow. Oh, really?
13: Yeah.
14: That bad. Well, what were some of them?
13: It's weird. It's weird because I would think you'd remember some of these things if you were missing them. Like number one was dentures with two teeth.
14: What?
13: Not a whole denture, just a denture with just two teeth on them. So I think you would know if you were missing your teeth, but
14: probably.
13: Who knows? Yeah. Yeah. And
14: all right.
13: I think that would be
14: dentures
13: noticeable.
14: Dentures with two teeth.
13: Yes. Human hair.
14: Human, like a wig or something?
13: I don't know. It just says human hair. It's a little vague for me. Did it come out of the head? Was it like, where you purchase like extensions and wigs and stuff? Or did it literally fall out of someone's head? And it was like, that is a little concerning.
14: Yeah, that's interesting.
13: I think.
14: Hopefully it's not just like somebody holding that collects hair and they just had a lump in their hand and they forgot it.
13: Well, speaking of weird collections, and I don't know how you miss it, but breast milk.
14: Oh, yeah. Oh, okay.
13: Now, was it collected prior or were they doing it during? There's so many questions now that I have.
14: My guess
13: based
14: would be
13: on just
14: my guess would be it was in a bottle or a container and they just set it down and forgot it. Maybe. Well, hopefully they had a baby with them.
13: I hope.
14: If they didn't and it's just some dude or lady walking around with breast milk just, you know, like.
13: Fun.
14: Yeah, just for fun. If you ever watch the...
13: It's their snack. That's what they have with their lunch every day. It's probably maybe they packed it in their little to-go container and maybe it's in a thermos. Maybe,
14: yeah, they have it with the Fruit Loops and stuff.
13: Oh, no. Or maybe it was part of like a farm. You know, I've heard of that where people farm it out and they, you know, they, yeah. Okay. Yeah. I, you know, I just.
14: What else was on the list?
13: Yeah, just what else? An ankle monitor.
14: Oh, that's not, you don't, that's bad. That means you took that off. You did that on purpose.
13: I was going to say probably on purpose. And that poor Uber driver now, every time like the parole officers come in, like, you know, that would in crossing state lines. Like here we are right outside of Philadelphia. People could go to Jersey. They could go to New York. They could go to Delaware. You're crossing state lines. That opens up a whole can of worms.
14: Yeah, absolutely. So, yeah, you probably did that on purpose. I don't think that was.
13: I don't know. And then they had one that was. I read it wrong. It's a George Washington hospital discharge papers. And I'm an idiot. I'm reading, wow, that's some kind of collectible. George Washington had his hospital discharge papers. And I'm like, wow, that's like should be in the Smithsonian or something.
14: So the George Washington Hospital, I would imagine.
13: I assume that it's probably George Washington Hospital. See, we don't have one of those around this area. So it didn't immediately, you know, come into my mind. So, yeah.
14: I could see that. I mean, somebody went to the hospital. They got discharged. They took the Uber home and they just forgot the paperwork.
13: Yeah, that one.
14: I mean, because when you go to the hospital, who really looks at the discharge paperwork? Do you just want to get rid of it? I mean, I don't know.
13: It's true. It's true, unless they give you some kind of like thing you have to order. But usually everything is just taken. And it's now on a portal. You go into your computer now. You don't need to have paperwork anymore. You just go on your phone and you pull it all up. And it's easier, I guess, if you use phones.
14: Yeah.
13: But yeah, a whole dishwasher.
14: What?
13: How do you leave a dishwasher? I mean, you
14: a whole
13: don't
14: dishwasher.
13: Notice. Yeah. How do you not notice that you're missing? I mean, you had to load the damn thing in. How do you not know that it's still there after what, a 20-minute ride? Ubers are usually like what, 5-10 minutes average. How do you not?
14: That should have been number one, because that's
13: I would think
14: weird.
13: So.
14: How the hell do you forget it? You probably it had to have been one of those like super Uber, like the trucks or something to people, and then maybe they went to Lowe's or Home Depot and bought a dishwasher and then got home and forgot why they had an Uber and they're like, oh, I forgot my dishwasher.
13: Or maybe they meant the person. Maybe, you know, it's very vague.
14: Yeah.
13: It could have been a person who was a dishwasher and they just left the person in the car and they left a dishwasher.
14: AKA
13: see, they
14: their
13: don't
14: kids.
13: Actually specify.
14: Yeah, it could have been
13: they
14: their
13: said,
14: kids.
13: I don't want him anymore.
14: Yeah.
13: That's how you fire somebody.
14: He's not good
13: you leave
14: at washing dishes.
13: Oh my God. I think the weirdest, because I don't want to go through all of these. I mean, they're, you know, there's some things like, you know, really just typical things that you think like, well, maybe not a meat slicer, but, you know, but there's other things, you know, handcuffs and wedding gowns and a pelvis implant. I don't even want to know.
14: Okay.
13: Package of live butterflies, 20 pounds of duck sausage. That score, unless it starts to, you know, if you don't know it's back there, that could get kind of gross.
14: Yeah.
13: But the weirdest, a child's prosthetic eye.
14: What?
13: Yeah, I think that probably takes the cake out of all 50. I think if you're missing a child's prosthetic eye, there's a whole story there I want to know. I want them on my show. I want to interview that person that left a child's prosthetic eye in an Uber and didn't know that they left it there. And then I want to know how they figured it out. I want to know how they got it back. I want to know who it belonged to. I want to know so many things about that.
14: Yeah, well, they looked at their kid and they had a hole in their head.
13: I know.
14: And they realized, oh, where's your eye?
13: Where's your eye? Oh, well, it just rolled out. Well, there was one that was like a sack of marbles. Maybe that one was related and the eye somehow got into the marble bag and there you go. It was,
14: maybe.
13: Yeah. I think that's kind of gross. And I think on that note, Uber, I think you should keep putting these out every year. This is very funny.
14: Yeah.
13: And I want to see next year's now because I think I'm going to just take an Uber. I don't use Uber and I know you don't either.
14: No.
13: But I might just do one now just to leave something really, really, really weird. Just to see if I make the list.
14: See if you make the list.
13: Yeah.
14: Good idea.
13: Okay. That's on my to-do list for 2026. I'm going to do it. My bucket list. Okay. I'm doing it. But in the meantime, I have another job to do today. I think we have to get to a really good show.
14: Yeah. Let's just go now before we get crazy with this Uber stuff.
13: My guest today on The Scene with Doreen once said, "I honestly don't feel as though I've worked a day in my life. I love what I do." And for us as fans, we truly have loved what she has done as well. Over the span of over six decades, multi-talented Tony and Golden Globe nominated actress Adrienne Barbeau has become one of the most prolific actresses of our time. With over 450 screen performances to her credit, she is living proof that age does not have to mean a diminished career. And Adrienne continues to dazzle and delight fans with her strength and versatility on and off screen. Whether it be as the original Rizzo in the Broadway production of Grease, or in her roles in movies like The Fog, Escape from New York, Creepshow, Swamp Thing, or Back to School, Adrienne Barbeau has made an indelible impression on our societal landscape. And at age 80, she is showing no signs of slowing down. That's why I'm thrilled to have her here on the show today to talk a little bit about her iconic career and so much more. So let's just get to it. Let's welcome in the wonderfully talented actress, best-selling author, recording artist, and overall great human being, Adrienne Barbeau, to the show. Hi, Adrienne. Welcome to The Scene with Doreen.
15: Thank you very much. That's some introduction. It's a lot to live up to.
13: You did it all. Now I'm just reporting on it. I always say that of all my guests. They're always like blown away, and I'm like, wait, you did it. You lived it. Let's go back. I mean, I know it's hard to do because, I mean, we have so much to cover, but I want to just kind of go back a little bit just to talk about your born and raised Sacramento, California. You fell in love with acting early on in your teens, but you never really thought you could actually make a living doing it.
15: That's right. Actually, I was born in Sacramento, but we ended up settling in the Bay Area in San Jose. That's where I went to junior high and high school and started college. Started doing community theater in San Jose and figured, it never crossed my mind that people earned a living at acting. I just figured I'll get my degree and I'll teach acting because I do like it. So I started, but the community theater that I was involved in, San Jose Civic Light Opera, had a musical comedy review that I was part of. And a week after I graduated high school and turned 18, we were hired to go to Southeast Asia and entertain the armed forces. So I did have my first professional job, earning $7 a day, singing and dancing all across what was in those days known as the Orient, you know, South Korea, Taiwan, Japan, Okinawa, an atomic testing center named Johnston Island. And, when I came back from that, I started college, and then I ended up doing a musical with someone who had been in New York and had been in an off-Broadway show. And she said, you know, you ought to go to New York and see if you can make this work as a career. And I, So I did.
13: Yeah. And I heard you gave yourself to 25. That was it. That was the cutoff. Yes, if you didn't make it, you were done.
15: If nothing's happening by the time I'm 25, I'll go back to college. I'll get my degree and I'll teach acting. But by the time I was 25, I had my union card and I hadn't gotten on Broadway yet. That was in 1968. When I did my first Broadway show, which was Fiddler on the Roof. But I was doing a lot of summer stock and travel touring shows and earning a living as a discotheque dancer when I wasn't acting, never had to go back and get my degree.
13: Amazing. And I do have to point out, because a lot of people may not, they know your body of work in film and television, but I don't think everyone knows that before taking on these iconic roles that you did, you made your household name as the original Rizzo in the Broadway production of Grease. And I mean, that's huge. You put that stamp. What's it like to originate a role, especially a role that has become so iconic in pop culture?
15: Well, you know, when Grease opened, we got bad reviews. We did not get good reviews.
13: That means it's good. That means it's good in New York terms. I've been there. I understand. Being panned is good.
15: Yeah. But we didn't know if we were going to be on the boards for another week, you know? So no one at that time, in those days, had any thought that this was going to be, for so many of us, a life-changing show. And it certainly was for me. The producers because we had been having previews and the word of mouth from the audience was good, the producers thought, you know, if we can raise a little bit more money and stay open a little longer after the previews, that we might make it. And we did.
13: Yeah, but something clicked.
15: Nobody, you know, nobody was thinking. They were all thinking, oh my God, what am I going to do? I've got to get another show right away because this one's going down.
13: Well, you earned a Tony Award nomination in 72. So something resonated, something turned around at some point, whether it was the money that they were pumping in or just people started actually, the real people started watching, not the critics, and they loved it.
15: Yes, they did. They did. And they have ever since then. Although I have to say that whatever iterations of Grease are being produced now, I suspect that they bear a very little resemblance to what we did on Broadway. What we did on Broadway was pretty raw and raunchy. And there were theaters in the South that, you know, wouldn't allow the touring companies to play there, and other theaters that said, well, you got to rewrite these scenes, you can't say these words, you can't. So it was a different Grease.
13: Yeah. And at the time, now everything on Broadway is edgy, but back in the 70s, that wasn't always the way, you know, that was sort of revolutionary at its time. And that's interesting that, you know, yeah. But how did it break through? I mean, it did go from Broadway to pop culture. It became a movie, you know, yeah. So somehow, again, the raunchiness worked. I think it always works in Hollywood, gotta say.
15: Well, I think, you know, everyone who sees the show identifies with one of the characters, at least, because we all went to high school and we all suffered what we suffered, whether we were the you know, had the bad reputation or we were the goody two shoes or and people just love it. They yeah. love music. They love the characters.
13: Yes. Now, growing up, were you more Rizzo or were you more Sandy? Or a mixture. I think we all were kind of a mixture. Yeah, I was not Rizzo.
15: But I wasn't Sandy. I might have been a mixture of Sandy and, Patty Simcoe. I mean, I was a cheerleader. And,
13: yes,
15: and
13: me too.
15: I don't know. I had a boyfriend who was in the Army. You know. So. Mm-hmm. But I wasn't, I don't think I was a real goody two-shoes. I was a theater kid, you know. I mean, I was doing high school productions, things like that.
13: Yeah, I understand. We're kind of, you know, like very similar along the lines of the way I've been doing a lot of research on you and a lot of how you grew up and the things you had to go through. I, on my own small scale of those things, have sort of gone through those things myself. So I feel like we're sort of sisters from another mister along the way here.
15: That's great.
13: Yeah. Well, okay, so you do very well in Broadway. You say, you know what? I'm not done here. I don't want to do just Broadway. I want to go tackle the small screen. So you take the leap off of the stage and you go onto the small screen and you land Maud. A huge show that really did, it was groundbreaking at the time. And you have said that you really didn't know it was at the time because you didn't watch a lot of TV going into it.
15: Yeah, I didn't. I mean, I had been doing theater since I was 15. So I was either working at night or rehearsing at night and just didn't have any idea what was going on. Nighttime television. I remember watching Dick Cavett in the mornings when I'd, you know, wake up after having been in Fiddler or Grease or whatever shows I was doing. But no, I had no idea. I had friends from Fiddler. We all had dinner together one night. This was after I had been, an interview had been set up for me with Norman Lear, who were telling me about this new show called All in the Family that was Norman Lear and how, you know, groundbreaking it was and how great it was. And, but I didn't know anything really at all.
13: Uh-huh. It's you learn how to fake it. That's where your acting skills came in. You were like, oh, yes, I'm very familiar. It was wonderful, wonderful. I loved what happened the other night. Yeah, that was great.
15: Actually, I think I went in to meet Norman and I don't know what we chatted about, but after the meeting, I got a call saying he thought I was too young for the role because the role had already been established as having a 7-year-old son. And so I thought, well, you know, that's it. I've got a Broadway show. I'll just, you know, keep doing what I'm doing. And they called about, it was a full month later, and asked me to fly to LA and audition again because they hadn't been able to find what they wanted.
16: So. Yes, they did. They just didn't know it yet. They found you. And you really built a relationship with Bea Arthur. I heard that you maintained a very good relationship with her all the way through to her passing.
15: Oh, yes. Yes. I loved her dearly. I loved her dearly. Well, the entire cast was very, very close. It was like getting up in the morning and leaving one family to go to another family and spend the whole day.
16: Oh, yeah. What a way to be blessed. That is a way to be blessed. And so early on in your industry, when you hear so many horror stories of people's first experiences, and what a great way to kind of wet your feet in that industry, in the television portion of it.
15: Yes. Yes. I took it for granted at the time because, you know, we all came from theater, Conrad and Bill and Rue and Esther and Bea, of course. And so we all brought that theater professionalism to the table. And it wasn't until years later when I started guesting on other shows and doing other TV series that I realized, oh, wait a minute, not everybody has such a wonderful experience as I did with Maud.
16: Yes, very true. Very true. And you know, it's sort of a bittersweet thing for you because I read in your autobiography that you actually had two other co-stars while you were on the show, and they should have been credited. And I'm being a little, like, you know, vague about them because people were busy watching your co-stars as you would walk down the stairs instead of focus on you. And I said it was sort of this bittersweet moment for you because you're here, you are trying to establish yourself as a serious actress, and yeah, you have two friends that follow you.
15: I don't know. I can't remember who finally said it to me, but I must have said something about, well, how was the performance? Well, who cares? Nobody's watching a performance. They were watching you walk down the stairs. All right, whatever.
16: Well, you did become a sex symbol. Let's face it. That's not a terrible thing to be. I mean, a lot of girls growing up, they'd like to be a sex symbol. And but like I said, your passion was playing these strong, serious female leads. And how did you conflate the two sometimes? Because you sort of had to find a way to marry this. You're sexy, but you also wanted the credibility and to be taken seriously. How did you find the balance?
15: Well, I never thought of myself as a sex symbol. And so, I mean, and the performance.
16: Everybody else did.
15: but they didn't hire me like that. I mean, maybe I played Paul Michael Glazier's mistress in a TV movie. It was the first TV movie I did called Houdini, I think it was called, where Paul Michael Glazier played Houdini and Sally Struthers played his wife and Vivian Vance was his mother, I think, and I was his mistress. And that may have been, you know, had something to do with sex symbol, but except for Cannonball Run, I mean, everything else I did was, you know, straight, I don't know if you'd call it character actress, but as you say, usually a strong woman. And yes. It certainly never got in my way.
16: No.
15: If it opened doors that I wasn't aware of, that's why the door was getting open. I don't know. But really, my first romance scene was with Swamp Thing.
16: How nice. If that didn't like make you go to therapy, I don't know what would. My goodness. Oh, my. Well, still better than some of the people.
15: He was a wonderful swamp monster. Dick Durop played Swamp Thing, and he was wonderful to work with. So
16: it's very nice. I've been good friends for many years with Michael Uslan, who I know produced Swamp Thing, and he also did a voiceover for Batman. And he said to say hi, and he loves you very, very much. He's mentioned you many times over the years. So I know Swamp Thing is a very like personal movie because that was his first, and you were his first leading lady. So that was a big thing for him.
15: Well, please say hello back.
16: I will. He'll be watching. He'll be watching and listening. Okay. So you just did. You just did. Well, speaking of kind of opening that door to a new genre, good fortune would have it, you take a next leap. You now leap off of the small screen and you decide to go onto the silver screen. And it came in 1980 with John Carpenter's classic, The Fog. And it's amazing. But if you think about it, you didn't make that leap until you were 34. And that's impressive because a lot of actresses, they think, oh, 34, I'm done. You are just beginning.
15: Well, in the 70s, and not so much the early 80s, but in the 70s, definitely, if you were starring on a TV show, you couldn't get an audition for a feature film. Producers just thought, well, nobody's going to pay in the movie theater to see someone if they can see him for free every Tuesday night. And if it hadn't been for John Carpenter offering me the role in The Fog, because we had worked together prior to that on a TV movie, who knows what would have happened? It was really, in my mind, it was Johnny Travolta who started making that transition with Saturday Night Fever. But before that, unlike now, TV to film, it's not going to happen.
16: Wow. And I heard it was quite, again, speaking of therapy, I heard it was terrifying for you that you were in this lighthouse and you sort of had this fear of heights. And here you are having to climb 300 steps all the way up there and film this. How do you get over a phobia like this? That is where your acting comes in.
15: I'm not sure where you heard it, but no, I don't have a
16: fear of heights. No, true. That is not true. Lovely AI. Gotta love AI.
15: Get rid of AI. I don't AI. Have a fear of heights. I did have to walk down 300 and I think it was about 365 steps to get to the lighthouse in my platform boots. And the poor camera operators had to carry the equipment down 365 steps. And
16: that's worse. That's worse.
15: The lighthouse is part of the Point Reyes National Seashore. If the winds were too heavy, they just shut us down. They wouldn't allow us to walk down those steps to get to the lighthouse. But it wasn't scary. and actually, the scene on the top of the lighthouse was shot on a set in Pasadena or in Los Angeles somewhere. So
16: you were safe. You were always safe.
15: Scary either.
16: Good. We didn't want anything happening to you because that would have been, I think, very traumatic. I don't know if you would have done any more horror movies because, you know, you're kind of called the Scream Queen, but I call you the accidental Scream Queen because you really didn't set out to be a horror. You don't like the genre. You don't even want to watch it from what I read.
15: Well, and I don't think they even had Scream Queens when I started doing those movies. But I will tell you, when you say, are you scared of anything? And if Michael is watching, I'm not afraid. I'm, you know, to me, until we did Swamp Thing, it was all fantasy anyway. And I remember we were doing a scene in Swamp Thing where I had to run. I was being pursued by a Jeep, you know, open air Jeep or something. Mm-hmm. And the stuntman came to me and he said, now, look, if you trip, if you fall, just stay where you are and we won't run over you. And I thought, God. You made it a possibility. It was the first time it ever crossed my mind that doing stunts in a movie could be dangerous. And then, of course, we went on to do Cannonball Run and we had two tragic accidents, one which left one of our stunt women paralyzed from the neck down. And then you really begin to understand that it's not all fantasy, but not afraid of heights. Not afraid.
16: Okay. Good to know. We're setting the record straight. See, we do that at the Scene with Doreen here. I clear it all out. And when we come back, we're going to clear out more because I have more to ask you about some of the other anniversaries that are coming. I'm Doreen Taylor, and you're listening to the Scene with Doreen. When we come back, we're going to talk more with actress and best-selling author Adrienne Barbeau about celebrating not one, but two milestone movie anniversaries this year. And we go behind the scenes to look at some of her most pivotal roles to date. Don't go anywhere.
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0: 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I am here chatting with iconic actress and star of stage, TV, and film, Adrienne Barbeau. Adrienne, we are celebrating a milestone of one of the films that really helped put you on the map. The John Carpenter classic, Escape from New York, turns 45 years old this year in July. It's incredible. Congratulations.
1: Thank you. We have to congratulate John, really. But everybody.
0: It's a perfect storm. I truly believe that it's all of the moving parts. And if one piece is out of sync, I'm not so sure it would have been the success or any of the things would have been a success. Because let's face it, it doesn't happen. It's like lightning strikes. And it's who knows? Who knows the formula of why things are popular? I don't. I'd have no idea.
1: I have some ideas. Especially
0: when it comes to
1: horror films. Although, you know what? The success of some of the most recent horror films puts pain to my ideas. I was going to say, I think people respond to those movies from the 80s because there were characters that they could relate to. There was a story development that they could relate to. It wasn't all about, you know, eight people getting killed in the most gruesome way possible in the first 20 seconds of the film. And and actually, I think a lot of people really appreciate the lack of AI and CGI and, you know, what came after. In the 80s, those were all, you know, regular effects. I mean, if you couldn't do it by hand, it wasn't much. No, we didn't have the technology to do effects in those days. So I think that has something to do with it.
0: I agree with you. I have watched a few of the more modern of the things, and I'm like, why did they ruin it? Why did they show that CGI monster that just took it from being something that you were imagining in your head to showing it? And I'm like, oh, that was a letdown. That was cheesy, very cartoonish. And I love the effects of the old ones. Like, you know, Cujo, let's talk about that, you know, with the dog. I mean, there's nothing really there. And it's petrifying. I mean, you know, you're sitting there and you could feel yourself in that space. And I get that. I get that with all of the movies you were in as well. And let's also say, too, when your film came out, Escape from New York, the concept of a female action hero, it was really relatively quite new. They weren't doing that on screen much. So Maggie was years ahead of her time, I think.
1: I love Maggie. I love her. I love her morality. You know, I mean, when Brain is killed and she turns to Snake and puts her hand out, indicating that she wants him to throw her the gun and she's going to take care of this now. She's going to avenge Brain's death. That's all of it for me.
0: <That's who she laughs> you could relate.
1: Yeah.
0: And you were noticeably the only female on camera. Now, there were several that were off, but you were the only one on. And how was that dynamic working with all men?
1: Oh, they were great. I mean, they were all great. There was one other female, though, Kurt Russell at the time. Kurt had just done Elvis for John, and his Priscilla was Susan Hubley. And Susan is in, she's the chock full of nuts girl, I think is what they call her. It's been a long time since I've seen the movie. She does have one scene, I think, maybe where Snake comes in. Maybe it's a chock full of nuts location. I can't remember. But so I wasn't totally alone. But yes, I was alone with all those guys, and they were great. They were just
0: awesome. And did he eventually marry her? Was that eventually his wife that he married from her?
1: Yes. Yeah. They were married at the time.
0: At the time. So it wasn't like a meet cute thing where they met on set.
1: They met on Elvis and then they got married and then we did Escape.
0: Oh, very cool. Yeah. Now, although the movies Escape from New York, only one scene, I believe, was filmed in New York. And it was like an early scene. The majority was filmed in St. Louis. And I heard it was quite hot for you guys.
1: It was very hot. And St. Louis in the early 80s looked pretty much like what you see on screen. That bridge that we were on had been You know, they weren't using it anymore. It was sort of hardcore in downtown St. Louis. We checked into the hotel and the receptionist said, "Don't walk around here alone. Don't walk around here at all. Take a cab everywhere." Oh, Donald wow. Pleasance wanted to go to a Chinese restaurant, so he called a cab and mm-hmm. he picked up the cab at the front of the hotel, and the cab drove him around to the back of the hotel and dropped him off because that's where the Chinese restaurant was. And we never let him forget it.
0: That is
1: funny.
0: But
1: we were being safe in St. Louis.
0: You are a woman after my own heart, because I read that I, too, am all about fashion, and you were able to keep the best accessory in the film. You got to keep your signature stiletto boots, and I love that. Do you still put them on? Do you ever put them on and walk around?
1: You know, the last time I wore them to something. I think it was before the pandemic, but I still have them, and they're perfectly good.
0: God love you. I love it. And that's like me. You know, I want to be buried and stuff like that. That's me right there.
1: And I don't know if I have anything else. I don't think I do. I don't keep mementos or souvenirs or anything, but you know, they were
0: the good stuff. You kept
1: boots.
0: The good stuff. Yeah. You kept the good stuff. Uh-huh. I know you're selective. That's what I would have taken too. Mm-hmm.
1: I still have the shoes that I bought for the Tony nomination, the Tony Awards in 1972. It was the most money I'd ever spent on a pair of shoes in 1972. They were Yves Saint Laurent, and they were $34. And I still have those.
0: Wow. I can't even imagine what they would be worth now, especially that you wore them and at the Tonys. Oh, my God. Oh, I want to know. I want you to get those appraised, and I want to know what those cost. Oh, my goodness. But the value to you is priceless. You know, any other value, it's yours.
1: It was a memory. It was the first time I'd ever spent that much money on a pair of shoes.
0: Wow, $34. Now you spend that at McDonald's to go through and get a Happy Meal. It's amazing. Well, you don't, because you're healthy. You keep a very healthy lifestyle. You're one of the first. You were one of the first with the macrobiotic diets and the, you know, learning how to eat properly. And look at you. I think you're living proof of what that means.
1: No, well... You know, some of it wasn't really, I stopped eating meat in the early 70s because I realized I didn't like the texture. I didn't like what it did to me, the aggression in my jaw. And whenever I'd order a steak, I'd cover it with ketchup. And one day I thought, well, obviously you don't care about the taste because you're just covering it with ketchup. And I didn't like the texture.
0: Yeah.
1: So I just stopped eating meat. And I've never, when we were little, my grandparents had a grape farm and my grandfather made 200 proof Armenian whiskey. And if you had a cold, grandma made you take a shot of this rakı, it's called. And it was like somebody lit a match and shoved it down your throat. So I've never liked alcohol. That helped. It wasn't on purpose. I didn't set out to, I'm going to be really healthy. I did realize that I had a problem with gluten back in maybe 12 years ago. And so I sort of cut that out. But basically it wasn't, this is better for you or anything. It was just, it came out of other things.
0: Amazing. Well, you know, some things guide you whether you want to or not. And fate has a way of kind of just like meandering to where we need to be. And like with Escape from New York, what do you think was the

0: thing, to my mind, that he got wrong about the future was that instead of miniaturizing phones, he went bigger, you know. And, but I mean, he pretty much predicted.
1: I know, scary to think, and it's
0: Oh.
1: becoming more and more relevant as time goes on. I mean,
0: Very
1: it's
0: much
1: kind
0: so.
1: of scary
0: Very
1: to
0: much
1: think
0: so.
1: 45 years later, and here we
0: Yeah.
1: are. And who
0: Yeah.
1: knows, 45 years, hopefully we'll correct ourselves soon.
0: We'll see.
1: Oh, but I would be remiss if I did not mention that you have another milestone happening this year. It's the 40th anniversary of one of my favorites, Back to School, starring Rodney Dangerfield. And for me, I will always relish your portrayal of his cheating, kind of soon-to-be ex-wife, Vanessa. I love that role that you played.
0: I had a good time. I really did.
1: I think
0: Rodney
1: it
0: was,
1: showed.
0: he was so much fun to work with. He really was. Yeah, it was just fun, you know.
1: Amazing. And what do you like more? You know, you go from Escape from New York to Back to School. Do you like the comedic or do you like more of the serious? I think I already know that answer, but I would assume serious.
0: You know what? It really depends on the character. I did a horror film, a low budget horror film back in 2002, I think it was, called The Convent, that is very funny. I'm basically playing Snake Plissken on a motorcycle blowing away nuns, you know.
1: All
0: And
1: right, yeah.
0: it's just very witty. The director didn't have a lot of money, so instead of, you know, it's not schlocky, it's just funny. So I love that one. I have one coming out later this year that has humor in it, but it is a it, it's a it's sort of a Thelma and Louise meets The Quiet Place. It's more of an exorcism kind of horror as opposed to a slasher horror than anything like that.
1: That's your latest oddities, correct? You
0: That's
1: just wrapped
0: Oddities.
1: filming
0: Yes,
1: Oddities. Oh,
0: that's Oddities.
1: awesome.
0: I'm really looking forward to that. But
1: You like it all
0: two
1: as an
0: more, you know, I
1: actress.
0: started out in you know, as sitcoms. I don't find most of the American-made sitcoms very funny, but I guess I like drama. I don't know.
1: I think so. I think
0: It
1: so.
0: just depends on the role.
1: I'm Doreen Taylor, and you're listening to The Scene with Doreen. 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

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I've been chatting with multi-talented actress, author, and star of the stage, Adrienne Barbeau. Coming out of break, that was Adrienne as original Rizzo in the 1972 Broadway production of

0: Grease. Adrian, you're known for so many powerful characters, but your greatest role by far was probably becoming a mother. And in Adrian Barbeau fashion, you really made headlines by giving birth to twins at the age of 51. Yes, 51 years old, you gave birth to twins.
1: Well, it's much more acceptable or expected these days. But that was in, well, my boys are 29, so that was 29 years ago.
0: Amazing. And,
1: but I didn't think much about it at the time. It was, and, you know, people ask me, how could you do it? And my usual answer is, well, I don't have a lot of imagination. So, I mean, I didn't sit around thinking, oh, what could happen? This could happen. That could happen. This could happen. We wanted to have a child.
0: One child, yes. Yeah. But here you go again. You had to do more.
1: I already had had my older son, Cody. You know,
0: correct. So,
1: I'm just glad it happened.
0: Yes. And you know what? Maybe it's good you didn't know, because statistically, I saw that just 144 American women over 50 had babies in 1997. That was it. So you were one of those, I believe, statistically. Oh. So I said, maybe it's good you didn't think about everything and what could be. So you are quite the marvel, I must say. And you were undergoing fertility treatments for years to try to do this. Did you ever say, what am I doing? I'm done. I can't go through this anymore. Because I know they're not easy to go through. And here you are for years. And did you ever doubt that this is maybe not for you?
1: Only toward the end, when the doctor started talking about treating the eggs or washing the eggs or something, where I thought, it's one thing to mess with my body with shots and all of that, but I don't want to, I don't want to affect the eggs. We never gave up.
0: I love it. And it's sort of like apropos to the way you've lived your life. I mean, it's sort of how you've been, you've just kind of never given up. You've gone through this, and I'm sure you've had your ups and your downs, but you just keep going forward and doing what you love, because you never work a day in your life, as you said, because you love what you do. I love that. And
1: that's
0: you did put everything into your autobiography. I know that a lot of this is in there and more. So I want to give a shout out to There Are Worse Things I Could Do, which I know is, tip of the hat to Rizzo. Again, from Greece. It was a wonderful read. But you're also another author. You are a New York Times bestselling author of Vampires of Hollywood. Who knew that you co-wrote this with bestselling author Michael Scott, not Michael Scott from The Office, but a different Michael Scott, the author Michael Scott. Yes, but amazing that you decided, I'm not done yet. I want to be an author now.
1: Well, that really came from Michael. Actually, it was the memoir that got on the bestseller list. And Michael approached me. He had more than 100 books published in the UK. He's from Ireland. All kinds, romance, horror, sci-fi, whatever. And he said, I love the memoir, but I really think you wrote the wrong book. What are you talking about? He said, you should write a horror novel for your fan base. All the people that go to the conventions and everything. And I said, Michael, I can write characters. I can write dialogue. I can write scenes, but I'm not a story person. My mind doesn't work in terms of stories, really. And he said, okay, well, let's do this together. So we came up with Vampires of Hollywood. They say, write what you know. I wrote a 450-year-old Armenian vampire who happens to be a scream queen and the head of a movie studio, a small independent movie studio, whose clan, her vampire clan, includes A-list Hollywood actors like Orson Welles and Mary Pickford. And, and somebody is bumping them off in Vampires of Hollywood. I even had Robert Downey Jr. in there, I think.
0: I love it. Oh, my gosh.
1: Having totally forgotten that he was in Back to School.
0: Back to School. Yes, he was.
1: But anyway, so we wrote that one, and then we got a contract from St. Martin's Press to write two. And time came to write the second one and Michael wasn't available. And so I ended up writing the second one myself, which I really do like. I'm really happy with that one. And then I wrote the sequel, the trilogy, the end of the trilogy. It was only published as an ebook. So the second one is Love Bites. And then the third one is Make Me Dead. And, you know, that's probably the end of my fiction writing. I did, with the director and producer of Grease, we wrote and edited a book in 2022 for the 50th anniversary of Grease called Grease, Tell Me More, Tell Me More. And it is a collection of stories from all of the actors who did the Broadway show, the national company, the touring companies, John Travolta, Mary Lou Henner, Barry Bostwick, Treat Williams, many, many other names that you might recognize. We solicited their stories about their auditions, about getting hired, about maybe getting fired, about the backstage romances, about the accidents that took place on stage. And it's really a delightful, if you like Grease, or if you're an actor, especially just starting out, it's sort of a fun read to see what it was like. The whole thing about, you know, Grease maybe getting closed down the first night and everything.
0: A firsthand account, how it's so valuable to hear it right from the firsthand and to know that other people are going maybe through what you're going through at that time and not to give up because you never know what tomorrow will bring. And speaking of that, what is tomorrow going to bring for you, Ms. Barbeau? I mean, if you haven't done enough with over 450 roles, being a best-selling author, being a recording artist, and being an amazing mom to twin boys, what else do you have to do? Or are you done? I mean, you have the right to be done. You have the right.
1: I'm not done. If the right...
0: Good, good.
1: If the right thing comes along. When I'm not acting, I do a video captioning for the blind. You know, your favorite TV shows or movies. I describe what's going on screen in between the dialogue. So that sort of keeps me going in the times when I'm not working on something. But you know, we'll see. I've got
0: amazing.
1: I just did another film that will, I don't know, I mean, they're still in post-production on that one, called Hannah Goes to Hell. I'm really excited.
0: Let me guess, horror. Let me guess.
1: It is horror, with Chrissy Fox from Terminator 3 and Bad Baby. And I'm really excited about Oddities and looking forward to what might come along next. I have a couple of animated television series that I do voices for, but can't talk about them yet because I don't think they've been on the air yet. But
0: No, you don't want to get in trouble. People don't realize that you cannot. Yeah. Like well, so people are just going to have to follow you. They're going to have to follow you, go and see what you're doing, because everyone should visit abarbeau.com. Check out her upcoming live appearance schedule. See the new movie Oddities for release this year and just stay connected to everything that is the wonderful and multi-talented Adrienne Barbeau. You are amazing. You are more vivacious now. I mean, it's unbelievable. I want whatever you're having. I'll have what you're having.
1: I try and have happiness and joy and stress free. It's not easy all the time, but I just try and look forward, stay in the moment and listen to a lot of good music.
0: I like that. I love that. you're wonderful. And I really, really appreciate you spending time with me. I know how busy you are. And thank you for joining me on the show today. And
1: thank you very much.
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1: Well, good morning. Here you are listening. Here I am talking. That was called Goodbye Odessa, and it's Barry Reisman. For the next hour, lots of Jewish music, one after the other, and we'll get right back to it after this.
2: 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Teens, college students, young professionals, parents and grandparents are all asking each other, how do you read the Jewish Exponent?
1: 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We're going to hear from a world-famous opera singer. That's coming up in just a little while, so stay with us.

That's by Daniel Kahn. Okay, let's continue with more of the new sound of Jewish music. This is Shlemel.

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Love to hear from you.

that's David Gabay. So how are you doing this morning? Glad to have you tuned in to WWDB and WPEN HD2 FM. We've got your music like this beautiful violin klezmer.

Do you have a plan for the future? One of the most important things you should plan for now are your arrangements at Shalom or Roosevelt Memorial Parks. Why leave important decisions to others when you are able to choose together? 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Jewish music in the morning. 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

Next up, music from one of the most popular klezmer groups in the world, the Klezmer Conservatory Band. This is called The Happy Tailor.

0: Okay, that does it for today. Talk to you again tomorrow morning at 9 o'clock. 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
0: I'm Alonzo Mourning. 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
25: 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We're still working on that. And after helping over 300,000 clients, here's what we know. 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Preferably someone who's been doing it for, 90 years. So if you're injured on the job, call Krasno and Almodinjo.
26: It's a special night tonight for our Legends of Justice Hall of Fame induction as we broadcast to you from Corio Restaurant in Center City. Tonight, J-Doc, Jason Krasno, who's the senior partner and CEO of Krasno, and Onwadinjo, is our induction. It will be inducted into the Hall of Fame. I toss it over to you.
27: Thank you, Joe. It's fantastic to be here. It's great to see everybody. We got some familiar faces in the house and some new faces as well. It's a great night. I want to anybody who we pretty much all did radio together, except you. We haven't. And now we're going to have it done. But I want to introduce, my name is Joe Dougherty. I'm the executive director of the Legends of Labor and Justice Hall of Fame. I co-host the Labor Union radio show with Joe Krause and Labor and Energy show and a number of our legal shows of which we've all been done broadcast together. I want to thank everybody from Krasno, Krasno, and Armored Dinjo for the opportunity to celebrate tonight's Legends of Justice Hall of Fame induction of Jason Krasno. It's a privilege to be here. I also want to thank the esteemed members of our Legends of Justice Board of Directors for making this happen. Bob Zimmerman, Saltz Mongo, Lisa Mendesky, J.B. Dilsheimer, Stampona, Brian Dilsheimer, and Holloway, Sonny Banks, Banks Law, Jennifer Gomez-Hardy, Gomez Law Group, and Frank Sapero of Palm the Hockey. Of the thousands of attorneys eligible for this honor, I was particularly excited when Jason Krasno was selected because he was selected by his peers. And Jason has been a champion of injured workers' justice, including representing many of our members of labor over the years. We also want to thank Krasno and Krasno and Omar Jinjo for sponsoring tonight's event. I want to announce the itinerary and how we're going to go. This obviously we're broadcasting on the radio, which is pretty cool. And so, having said that, here's the kind of the itinerary. I am going to say a few things about our inductee, Jason Krasno. Then we're going to have to some testimonials. We're going to bring J.B. Dilsheimer up here. We're also going to have our inductee say a few words. Then we're going to do the official plaque induction presentation. Let me give everybody an idea of what the Legends of Labor and Legends of Justice Honors is about. Legends of Justice Hall of Fame was inspired by our Legends of Labor Hall of Fame initiative and Philly Labor's Injured Workers Advocacy Program as a way to celebrate in perpetuity the legacy and the careers of those legal counselors who at the highest level have represented those who are unable to represent themselves, including those suffering from injuries due to negligence, as well as those suffering work-related injuries. I will say this. When we started this initiative, and we started it based on our Legends of Labor Hall of Fame, one of the most important things was putting together a board of directors that was credible. In labor, you have your rank and file members, your leadership, your retirees, and your injured workers. Okay, if anybody who lives in Philadelphia was looking at the news over the last couple of weeks, I happen to be an iron worker, and we lost three guys over at the building collapse. And so that's the world that I come from. And so our Injured Workers Initiative is important, and great leaders like those at this table. Nancy Winkler's here. She's an inductee this year. We're looking forward to her induction. But the individuals in this room are the reasons why we can go to work every day and know that we're protected, our families are protected from catastrophic situations in industries, just like what happened last week. And so I really appreciate that. The Philly Labor Injured Workers Advocacy Program inspired the program. The Legends of Labor Hall of Fame recognizes and honors those legal counselors who've made an indelible impact on their profession, their community, and to the general public through their actions and the labor community. Jason Krasno, through his decades of service, dedication, and excellence to his craft, his clients, and his clients, embodies that spirit to the fullest. Our inaugural inductees, the esteemed honorees inducted into the inaugural Legends of Justice Hall of Fame class are as follows. In year one, Sam Pond and Jerry Lee Hockey of Palm the Hockey, Bob Mongoluzzi and Larry Bendesky of Saltz Mongoluzzi Bendesky, Bernie's in year two, Bernie Smalley, Reigns and Lawn, Jeff Gross, Gross and Kenny, Marla Joseph, the law offices of Marla Joseph, George Martin of Martin Law. This year's inductees, Sonny Banks from Banks Law, Jason Krasno, Krasno, Krasno, and Onward Dinjo, Nancy Winkler, Eisenberg, Rothweiler, Winkler, Eisenberg, and Jack, and Stephen Raines of Raines and Law, Tim Law of Raines and Law, and Carol Nelson Shepherd of Feldman and Shepherd. It's been said that the Philadelphia and Philadelphia and vicinity is one of the premier legal regions in America, and the reason for that is because we have some of the most passionate attorneys and firms in America right here in the Delaware Valley. Tonight, we get to celebrate the legacy and the career and the Hall of Fame induction of one of Philadelphia's most passionate legal counselors, client advocates, and industry leaders in the field of workers' compensation, Jason Krasno, who epitomizes the essence of the words Legends of Justice. In the process, our goal is to educate the public and inspire the next generation of legal counselors to follow in Jason's footsteps in advocating and advancing justice for the injured workers and advocating for the rights of injury victims. That's why we broadcast the event. We could be doing a banquet and have everybody come and sell tickets, but in that case, you'd have 250 people in the room, and we'd do it for one night, and no one would remember. We broadcast the event, and we air it several times a year, and it will live, in perpetuity on our Legends of Justice and our Legends of Hall of Fame website with the interview and the whole deal. And thus, the legacy of Jason Krasno will continue to inspire and make a difference in the future, now and in the future more than ever. We're going to go take a break, and when we come back, I'm going to read a little bit about Jason's bio and his career. We're going to introduce one of our individuals who is going to give a little testimonial on Jason. And, of course, we're going to introduce our inductee, Jason Krasno, and then we're going to do the plaque presentation. Until then, we're going to take a quick break.
26: You're listening to the Legends of Justice Hall of Fame induction of Jason Krasno. Back in a moment.
25: In 1936, when Krasno and Alma Denjo first opened its doors, phones had cords and lawyers didn't have TikTok. Fast forward 90 years and we're still here fighting for injured workers. 90 years of dedication, 90 years of experience, 90 years of figuring out how to pronounce Alma Dingo correctly. Did it again. We're still working on that. And after helping over 300,000 clients, here's what we know. Pennsylvania workers deserve someone in their corner. Preferably someone who's been doing it for, 90 years. So if you're injured on the job, call Krasno and Alma Dingo.
26: And back here on a very special broadcast tonight, it's the Legends of Justice Hall of Fame induction ceremony for the recipient tonight, J-Doc, Jason Krasno. And my best guess, in the Philadelphia market, there's probably 12,000 licensed attorneys. And I say that so the audience has a perspective of how significant it is for Jason Krasno, the class of 2026. Year three.
27: No question, Joe. And that really is the most impressive part. We have an esteemed board of directors, and so there's no politics in the process. Literally speaking, there's, like you said, Joe, there's a large pool, and, I'm so proud, obviously, when we narrow it down. And so Jason Krasno, but it was no surprise, no question. And so, what I'd like to do right now is say a few things about our inductee. So Jason Krasno, senior partner and CEO of Krasno, Krasno and Owen Medinjo. At a law firm whose roots date back to the 1930s, Jason Krasno carries forward a legacy of excellence that began with his grandfather, Isidore Krasno, and continued through his father, Lester Krasno. As a third-generation leader of Krasno, Krasno and Owen Medinjo, Jason has upheld the firm's longstanding tradition of operating at the highest level while passionately representing individuals who cannot fight for themselves and who might otherwise be bullied by powerful corporate entities, including the insurance companies. Joined by partner Andrew Onbedinjo and managing partner Jeffrey DeLynn, a former workers' compensation judge, the team at Krasno and Onbedinjo proudly continues its mission of fighting for Pennsylvania workers. As senior partner and CEO of the firm, Jason takes tremendous pride in carrying on a workers' compensation tradition that now runs three generations deep. He joined the firm in 1999 as a general litigator practicing criminal and civil and domestic law. It didn't take long for him to discover that his true calling was workers' compensation law. Since then, Jason has litigated cases throughout Pennsylvania and developed a deep familiarity with the judicial process in countless counties across the Commonwealth. Raised in Pennsylvania in the coal region and educated in a town built on the steel industry, Jason understands the struggles of injured workers and those who've become totally disabled. He brings that understanding and compassion and a sense of purpose to every case, having represented thousands of injured workers over the course of his career, 25 plus years. As a workers' compensation attorney, Jason has won tens of millions of dollars for his clients. While those results are impressive, what matters most to him is the bond he forms with the people he represents. You will not find Jason sitting behind a desk for long. He's in court every day because that's where the lawyers of Krasno, Krasno, and Almodinjo believe they belong, standing up for injured workers. Jason is also a devoted father to his son, Benjamin, Jason keeps himself grounded and reminds himself that family is life's greatest priority. Along with successfully representing countless injured workers throughout Pennsylvania, Jason's distinguished career includes numerous honors and recognition, Best Lawyers in America 2009 to present, Lawyer of the Year in Workers' Compensation 2016, the Martha Hampton Award 2016, Pennsylvania Super Lawyers 2007 to present, Top 100 Lawyers Workers' Compensation Lawyers in Pennsylvania 2015 to present. And so tonight we recognize not only the distinguished career, but a lifetime impact of advocacy and unwavering commitment to justice. If everybody would, please join me in honoring a true champion for injured workers, Jason Krasno. So what we're going to do is we're going to take a short break, and then we're going to come back, and we're going to have Jason say a few things. We're going to bring JB up, and we're going to do a plaque presentation that's incredibly well-deserved.
26: We'll take a commercial break on this Legends of Justice induction. JB will be along with a toastimonial tonight as compared to a testimonial. So we'll have that, and we'll meet the star of the show, the star of the night, Jason Krasno. Back in a moment.
25: In 1936, when Krasno, Krasno, and Almodinjo first opened its doors, phones had cords and lawyers didn't have TikTok. Fast forward 90 years and we're still here fighting for injured workers. 90 years of dedication, 90 years of experience, 90 years of figuring out how to pronounce Almodingo correctly. Did it again. We're still working on that. And after helping over 300,000 clients, here's what we know. Pennsylvania workers deserve someone in their corner. Preferably someone who's been doing it for, 90 years. So if you're injured on the job, call Krasno, Krasno, and Almodinjo.
26: And back here for our Legends of Justice induction into the Hall of Fame. It's that time during the broadcast where we get to meet the star of the night. Jason Krasno will be with Joe Doc for our next segment. And then still to come is the plaque presentation. And as promised and as expected, the toastimonial tonight will lead us into that plaque presentation, J-Doc. But I want to throw it over to you with our special guest of honor.
27: Thanks, Joe. Certainly cool being here at Curio Restaurant. Great food, great ambiance, and of course, for a great reason. I'm ecstatic to bring in Jason Krasno. This is his night, Legends of Justice Hall of Fame inductee. First of all, Jason, congratulations.
3: Joe, thank you very much. I appreciate it.
27: It's awesome to be here, and I'm so happy to see Nancy and of course, JB and everybody else in the house. It's a cool thing, and so I wanted to kind of ask you what does it mean to you, to be honored and really by your peers at the highest level.
3: So anytime you are able to be honored by people that you respect, that you have watched throughout your career, it's always a great moment for you. You work hard, you grind it out day after day, and while you don't look for recognition, it's always nice to be surprised. And that's exactly what happened with this. I think when I learned about it, George Martin had sent me an email saying congratulations, and I had no idea what he was talking about.
27: Yeah.
3: And then I got the email from you, and I was blown away. So to be recognized by the people that I respect, that I look up to, I think it's incredible.
27: What's cool about it is it's like a Mount Rushmore, really. I mean, it did start with the board of directors, taking our injured workers initiative and expanding it into the legal community. And I've been very fortunate. Never did I, think that we'd be, doing the Legends of Justice Hall of Fame and doing, the legal radio across the Delaware Valley with some of our highest esteem attorneys, including everybody at this induction room. So it's very cool, and I get stoked when I see them vote. And it, what it does do is it shows me that I've had some pretty damn good guests and hosts on the show. And so I feel just as fortunate. Talk about mentors and most influential people in your professional career. Talk about that.
3: So I'd have to go with my grandfather and my father, first and foremost. You know, my grandfather was a administrative law judge in workers' compensation for 45 years. My dad began the practice of law in 1969. So when you think about mentors, you're fortunate when you have two family members that have been practicing in workers' compensation for as long as they did. And at an early age, I was able to see the fruits of their labor, their hard work, the hours that they worked. I would sit in my dad's office while he interviewed injured workers, while he prepared for cases. And all of that stuff rubs off on you. I would drive my grandfather in high school. One of my jobs was to drive him to the different administrative law courts. And I would get to sit in and I would get to listen to a lot of different lawyers present their cases. And while as a teenager, it doesn't really sink in, when you're practicing, you can recall some of those things and what you like and what you don't like.
27: You know, what's interesting, first thing that comes to mind is leadership, right? Owning the, you know, being a firm owner, but also representing injured workers. And at this table, you know, it exudes that spirit. So becoming a workers' compensation attorney, and I know you started off briefly in another area, is one thing, and I know you're passionate about that. What inspired you to get involved in leadership? You know, I know the name Krasno is synonymous with workers' compensation. It's a how, you know, Krasno, and Omadenjo. I mean, you'd have to be on a rock, under a rock on a desert island if you live in this region not to know. But that doesn't mean that you would automatically want to go into leadership. What led you in that direction?
3: So when I got hired by my dad right out of law school, I hadn't even passed the bar exam yet, and I had my first bench trial.
27: Huh.
3: And he was a proponent of trial by fire. And I realized at that moment that I had to earn my way up the ladder. And I had some detractors that didn't want me to get there. I remember I was in Philadelphia because I had to buy a tie for a friend's wedding. And I ran into a workers' compensation judge that we all know well, who's passed away, unfortunately. And he said, "What are you doing in Philadelphia?" And I said, "Oh, I live here and I'm starting a practice here." And he goes, "You're never going to make it."
27: Thanks for that one, Judge.
3: No, but he became a good friend of mine. But can I curse on this or no?
27: Yeah, we're pre-recording.
3: Okay. No, but look, I said, and I earned it.
27: Yeah. Well, that's what I'm saying.
3: Yeah.
27: When I said thank you because that's all. That's all the inspiration, you know, you need. The way, the great ones, and you know, Tom Brady, and a lot of the great athletes out there. I mean, they invented reasons, even if there wasn't reasons to get them motivated. That there is enough to take you, obviously, to the next level.
3: I was already grinding it out. I mean, I was working 18 hours a day, 6 days a week, traveling all over the state of Pennsylvania. Not because anybody asked me to, because that's what I was supposed to do.
27: Right.
3: You know, and it's like, I didn't argue. I didn't bitch. I didn't complain about hours. I couldn't even afford my rent in Philadelphia.
27: You know, it's interesting. Your story's interesting because my father, who ran the Ironworkers Union for 40 years, I got my trial by fire also.
3: Yeah.
27: And the one thing when you have a father like that, you got to earn your way. And believe me, I was Joe Doc's son for 5 to 10 years. I mean, until I became my own man. And I'll never forget it. I got canned. I was 18 years old. I was bartending at a place called Captain Z's West End Pub. Anybody remember Dr. Shock? Well, I got canned. I was on the iron the next day at 17th and JFK. But, you know, just like you just said, now all of a sudden, you know, you're your Lester Krasno's son, and now people are looking at you like, oh, he's got a silver spoon, and yet you got to do the work. Same, you know, is that you know, kind of the, you know, what, you know,
3: it's
27: the
3: exactly,
27: way you felt?
3: That's exactly what I felt. It's, I had to earn every step of the way, and there was a moment with me and my dad where we would compare how many hours we would work. And this wasn't fluff. This was if we were working 18 hours, we would forget to eat lunch. Like, this isn't some,
27: sure,
3: you know, fluffy, blow sunshine up your butt type of thing. This was, we worked our asses off. And we would come home. I'd come home later than him. He would come home later than me because I'd live in Philadelphia, but I would stay in Pottsville or wherever I was. And I swore to myself that when it got to a certain point, my dad never got to watch a Phillies game live. He would record it on a VCR.
27: Wow.
3: And in 2012, 2013, I said, you're going to dial it back to as many hours as you want to work. I got this. Don't worry about it. I want you to be home in time to watch the Phillies, the Sixers, the Eagles, and the Flyers.
27: Wow.
3: You can come to Philadelphia. I got season tickets in the nosebleeds for the Eagles. Like, I'm second level for the Sixers.
27: Wow.
3: You're going to come and you're going to enjoy yourself. I got this. You don't have to worry about it. You handle what you want. And it was at that point that I really took over leadership because I wanted to give back to my dad because he gave so much to me.
27: You know what's interesting about that? And that's Justin. That says so much about you and your lineage and why the firm is so successful. But what's interesting about that is I bet you, you know, it just makes me wonder how your father felt that his legacy was going to live on at the highest level. I imagine that when he saw you, you know, anybody who's got a son who's sitting there trying and he going, I'm working this hard. Yeah, you got to be proud. And that leadership role meant that the firm and a legacy of Krasno and Almadinho was going to live on forever. Did he ever tell you? Did you ever have that conversation with him? You know, in regards to how he felt about, you know, you're taking the leadership and not just taking the leadership, but taking it to a new level.
3: So in true old school fashion, I could never make my dad happy.
27: Right. You and Mike Schmidt, by the way,
3: yeah.
27: Right?
3: It was, you spend too much money on advertising. Do we need to hire another lawyer? Do we have to open another office? It was, he always challenged me, but at the end of the day, I had to prove it out. I had to prove the business case. I had to make sure that it was relevant that what I was choosing to do. And while he fought me tooth and nail at the end of the day, I know he appreciated it. And he knew, I believe he knew the firm was in good hands because we grew and he allowed me to do it.
27: What do you think he'd say now? And I mean, look at the firm. I think you got 9 locations and you know, you're, you know, in the, I guess the top 7 of Legends of Justice Hall of Fame, workers' compensation, 6 attorneys. What would he say right now about the status of things?
3: I think he would be astonished. So this is how I explain how the practice has evolved, for better or worse, since I started and since a lot of us sitting here have started. When I started in 1999, it was the quality of your work that mattered. It was the quality of your work that got you the cases. And your reputation was based on the quality of your performance in court and what you did for people. And around 2013, 2014, 2015, it meant more about how much you spend on Google and the internet and advertising,
27: yeah,
3: rather than the quality of your work. And there is a national firm that gets a ton of cases and refers it all out. And it has demeaned what lawyers for generations have done because they are artists in what they do. And now it's more about how much money you spend on the freaking internet than the quality of your work.
27: Yeah.
3: So he would be ashamed at what personal injury and workers' compensation has become, because it's not about the quality. It's about how much you can spend.
27: It's interesting because I've had this conversation 100 times. And I often wondered what it's like to be the attorneys around this table when, you know, because the people who are getting fed that stuff are sitting at home on the couch watching, you know, the ball game. And how did, you know, just wondering, you know, when, and I, you know, I love this, you know, we have and we will, but when somebody walks in, I imagine because they're conditioned to this, the money bags and all that stuff, what does that, in a sense, not just do to the industry, but what does it do to people walking in your office, sitting there going, you know, when am I getting my check? I'm going away. You know what I mean? What's it worth? All that crazy stuff.
3: It cheapens it. It's like when they're fed with like these big cell phone ads and money bags and stuff like it. It cheapens the whole process. Yeah. It's bullshit. I'm sorry, but it is.
27: Hold on, Joe. That's 5 minutes.
3: I'm joking. Well, no, sorry.
27: I'm joking, but just kidding.
3: No, but it's when you walk into a lawyer's office, you should meet with that lawyer. That lawyer should explain every aspect of that case, and that lawyer should stay with you from the beginning to the end. Unfortunately, what happens is you meet with someone whose name is on the letterhead, and then you're passed off to a number of it's like an assembly line.
27: Yeah,
3: we don't do that, but that's what happens now because it's more about efficiency and profitability than it is about the quality of your performance.
27: And what's interesting about that, when you talk about, I love what I do. I love the fact that I that we advocate for injury victims and injured workers. I love the attorneys that are on the broadcast. I love what we develop because we're the only place on the planet that advocates for auto insurance the proper way. I'm a big Phillies fan, of course, we all are, but damn. But having said that, next time Kyle Schwarber comes on and talks about it, it's better to be, it's better to get a good rate at his, on his auto insurance policy rather than going to the World Series, right?
3: At least we're not the Mets.
27: Right.
3: That's all I have to say.
27: Wow. So, yeah. Wow. Holy cow. That's a whole nother story. But the point I make is that, you go into a workers' compensation and personal injury. Okay. Some of the stories that I've run into with people who are dabblers workers' compensation in Pennsylvania, there's a certification for that. It's one of the only areas of law where it's so specialized that it's there's a certification for it, okay? And so, personal injury, had a woman on our show recently. She's an attorney, and she said the girl that came in earlier that day flat out said, I'm not going to have to pay for the specialist. The expert witness this time. My point is, it's an awful dangerous place for shoddy advertising and not quality work when somebody's life is in your hands. And so I love what I do, but I love showcasing those people that are representing people that can't represent themselves. You want to hear something that really? I love the contingency fee agreement. When you walk into somebody, you're hurt and you see JB Dilsheimer or Nancy Winkler, and you're in trouble, and of course Jason Krasno, and you say to them, you know what, I got you. There's going to be no money out of your pocket. Now, if I was in college, and that was the concept, I'd have to be, I'm not going to get paid for 2 years. How's that going to work, right? But my point is, it's a specialist, area of the law. Lives are on the line, and your point is well taken.
3: Yeah. Well, look, what you just said about everybody in this room, they all had to earn their spot. Every case that Nancy and JB get, they have to win that case. The way they win it is through the quality of their work, just like us.
27: You know, it's funny because, I've done about 50 shows with JB, and I've always said if I had to go into a foxhole, he'd be, one of the top three guys I'd ever go in with. And I just got to know Nancy in the last 10 years. But damn, Sonny Banks and JB and your reputation across the board is, it's great to see the people that are doing it for real. Having said that, proudest moments. Since you've been in the industry, and we're going to get to your family and your son in a minute, but talk about what you're most proud of.
3: Having the conversation with my dad to say, you could watch every Phillies game, you could watch every Sixers game, you could watch every Flyers game, and on the weekends, you come down, you're going to spend time with my son and myself, and you're going to go to the games without him worrying about any of the cases that he had. It doesn't matter about the awards. It doesn't matter about the biggest wins. It matters about that conversation I had with my dad. I am very proud of the awards. I am very proud of the wins, but it was giving back to the person that gave me everything.
27: It just can't get any better than that.
3: It's the truth. It's,
27: But before we go, talk about your son, because I know you're love. What your son, it's your proudest accomplishment. Talk about that, what it means to be a father.
3: Well, when I wrote that, I wasn't in a relationship with Aaron. So it's, you know, it's my family now is not just my son, but it is my life partner, Aaron. And, you know, for the first 8 years of Ben's life, I was his dad. I was a tutor to him when he struggled with schoolwork. I was one of his baseball coaches, and I was tough as hell on him, just like my coaches were on me back in the day. There weren't helicopter parents. There were just coaches that treated you like crap, but you learned a lot and had a thick skin.
27: Yeah, I know.
3: I think we could all relate to that.
27: Yeah, we can.
3: And, you know, when Aaron came into our life, like, it gave me, you know, a whole new relationship with my son, because now I shared it with someone else. And from 8 till he's now 19, and he's a freshman in college, and he is Dean's List, and he is just doing incredible.
27: Does he have any idea what he wants to do? He
3: wants to be a surgeon. Because he has, just
27: So there's not going to be a Krasno.
3: He might. Maybe he's going to be a doctor, lawyer, like the people at Klein & Spector. Who knows? But right now, he wants to be a surgeon, because he has become friends with a lot of, like, I represent a lot of some Teamsters unions, and he's been become friendly with a lot of those guys, and he sees some of the injuries they get, and then he'll see them like a year later and how they're recovering and they're doing stuff, and he's like, Dad, I want to do that, because, you know, John, you know, I don't even know what was wrong with his hand, and he's back to work, and he's like, that fascinated him, and, you know, being in part of this. As part of this practice, I've become friends with a lot of doctors.
27: Sure.
3: And there is one of the top orthopedic hand surgeons showed Ben at the age of, I want to say 9, a graphic picture of someone who got their hand caught in a harvester.
27: Oh, boy.
3: And it looked like spaghetti.
27: Okay. Wow.
3: And you figure as a 9-year-old, it would freak a kid out, right? He looked at that and he goes, Can you send me the pictures of what it looked like throughout the recovery? And sure enough, this guy's a good friend of mine. This doctor's a good friend of me. He showed Ben the recovery pictures. And so we were at his graduation dinner from high school. And someone asked him a question, why do you want to be a doctor? And he goes, it was that picture and the recovery. I want to be able to do that.
27: I'll tell you, you know, and that says a lot, because it go the other way, too. As you know, I was the job steward at 47th and Lancaster, not far from here, when a friend of mine, we were on an iron working job, the beam hit a power line and he fell off and bounced all the way down. He lived, but he landed in a puddle of water and there was blood everywhere. I was the job steward. I knew immediately that the blood situation took me the opposite way. I still had a responsibility, but it was emotional. So I can imagine something as traumatic as that. You're going to go one way or the other.
3: Yeah.
27: You know, it wasn't hard for me to get on the phone with the union hall and say, you know, obviously we got issues down here, but that's extremely impressive. Last question, leadership. Talk about the importance of leadership at the firm and in taking it in a direction that yours are going.
3: It all comes down to accountability. As the CEO of this firm, I make decisions that you know, impact the firm positively. And if I make a mistake, I own it. And I expect everybody in my firm to own the wins and to own the mistakes, but to correct the mistakes. So it's all about accountability.
27: Talk about your partners and the team at the firm that makes the firm, that carries out your vision.
3: I don't hire people with egos. I hire people that work hard, that give their cell phone numbers out, that are experienced. I hire lawyers that I would want to represent me. I don't hire kids out of law school. Back in the day we did, and we trained them up. Nowadays, life moves too fast to hire someone just out of law school. And I'm not criticizing anybody who goes to law school, but I'm only going to hire someone that I would want to represent me. And when you hire my firm, you're going to have a lawyer that I would hire to go to court with me any day of the week. And you're going to be able to talk to him too.
27: Jason Krasno, congratulations on the honor, Legends of Labor Hall of Fame induction. This has been a fascinating conversation. It exemplifies why we're sitting here today. And You know, we're going to go to break, and we're gonna have a little toast by J.B. Dilsheimer, one of our board of directors members, and we're going to do the plaque presentation.
26: Our Legends of Justice Hall of Fame induction. One question for me, Jason, before we go to the break. I'm going to put you on the spot.
4: Sure.
26: When you leave this world, what will they say?
3: He had a great tequila selection.
26: Back in a moment.
25: In 1936, when Krasno and Alma Denjo first opened its doors, phones had cords and lawyers didn't have TikTok. Fast forward 90 years and we're still here fighting for injured workers. 90 years of dedication, 90 years of experience, 90 years of figuring out how to pronounce Alma Dingo correctly. Did it again. We're still working on that. And after helping over 300,000 clients, here's what we know. Pennsylvania workers deserve someone in their corner. Preferably someone who's been doing it for, oh, I don't know, 90 years. So if you're injured on the job, call Krasno and Alma Denjo.
26: One segment to go, J-Doc. Perhaps the most important of the night, the plaque presentation. Jason Krasno, over to you.
27: Absolutely, and I'm so proud to be standing here with Jason. But before we get into that, we don't always have a board member here, to celebrate the inductions. But tonight we're fortunate enough to have J.B. Dilsheimer in the house. And J.B. is going to propose a toast before we get into to the plaque presentation. J.B.?
5: Jason, it is my pleasure to be here amongst an elite group, but especially because I'm here as your friend. And that friendship began the moment I met you. And in short, my toast to you is about respect. And you so proved up why I have respect for you in your interview with Joe a moment ago, and in some of the things that have been said about you in presenting you today with the Legends of Justice Hall of Fame Award. You are in rare company, but it's respect that you bring to everybody who knows you has respect for you because of the values you've espoused. And I live by 4 F's. And the reason I respect you so much is because you do too. And you've articulated them all tonight. Family, friends, firm, and some fun. And they're all part of the same ball of wax. And out of respect to what you said earlier, in connection with the conversation about the people that wanted you to put you down, the last F is F the rest. A lot of respect for you. This is a well-deserved reward. I'd like to raise a glass to you. Congratulations.
3: Thanks, JB.
27: Fantastic. Thank you, JB. That's awesome. Couldn't have said it better myself and well-deserved. So let me, at what JB is standing here, present the plaque. Legends of Justice Hall of Fame, Jason Krasno. Honoring the career, the legacy, and the induction of Jason Krasno, senior partner and CEO, Krasno went on with Dinjo, a true legend and champion of justice. Whereas the Legends of Justice Hall of Fame has been established to honor and recognize in perpetuity those legal counselors, past and present, who have dedicated their professional careers exclusively to representing injured workers and or personal injury victims with dedication, compassion, and excellence, and who, in the process, have made an indelible mark on their communities, the legal profession, and working men and women. Therefore, on this 22nd day of April, 2026, the Board of Directors of the Legends of Justice Hall of Fame and the members of the pro-labor broadcast media are proud to recognize Jason Krasno as an inductee into the Legends of Justice Hall of Fame, an honor well-deserved.
3: Joe, JB, everybody here, thank you so much. It's an absolute honor.
27: Here you go, my friend. Well deserved.
5: Thank you.
27: There you go. Come on over here. Let's stand with the inductee. Well, let him. You go first. Awesome. And then, how about I get on that side of you?
5: Sure. Should we take these off for the photo op?
27: Yeah. Why not?
26: And that concludes our broadcast tonight. Our Legends of Justice Hall of Fame induction. The class of 2026. See you next time, everyone.
25: In 1936, when Krasno and Alma Denjo first opened its doors, phones had cords and lawyers didn't have TikTok. Fast forward 90 years and we're still here fighting for injured workers. 90 years of dedication, 90 years of experience, 90 years of figuring out how to pronounce Alma Dingo correctly. Did it again. We're still working on that. And after...

0: 100,000 clients, here's what we know. Pennsylvania workers deserve someone in their corner. Preferably someone who's been doing it for, oh, I don't know, 90 years. So if you're injured on the job, call Krasno, and I'm with Denjo.
1: It's a special night tonight for our Legends of Justice Hall of Fame induction as we broadcast to you from Corio Restaurant in Center City. Tonight, J-Doc, Jason Krasno, who's the senior partner and CEO of Krasno, and Onwadinjo, is our induction, will be inducted into the Hall of Fame. I toss it over to you.
2: Thank you, Joe. It's fantastic to be here. It's great to see everybody. We got some familiar faces in the house and some new faces as well. It's a great night. I want to, anybody who, we pretty much all did radio together, except you. We haven't, and now we're going to have it done. But I want to introduce, my name is Joe Dougherty. I'm the executive director of the Legends of Labor and Justice Hall of Fame. I co-host the Labor Union radio show with Joe Krause and Labor and Energy show and a number of our legal shows of which we've all been done broadcast together. I want to thank everybody from Krasno and Onwadinjo for the opportunity to celebrate tonight's Legends of Justice Hall of Fame induction of Jason Krasno. It's a privilege to be here. I also want to thank the esteemed members of our Legends of Justice Board of Directors for making this happen. Bob Zimmerman, Saltzman, Lucy Mendeski, J.B. Dilsheimer, Stampone, Brian Dilsheimer and Holloway, Sonny Banks, Banks Law, Jennifer Gomez Hardy, Gomez Law Group, and Frank Sapero of Palm Lahaki. Of the thousands of attorneys eligible for this honor, I was particularly excited when Jason Krasno was selected because he was selected by his peers. And Jason has been a champion of injured workers' justice, including representing many of our members of labor over the years. We also want to thank Krasno and Onwadinjo for sponsoring tonight's event. I want to announce the itinerary and how we're going to go. This obviously we're broadcasting on the radio, which is pretty cool. And so, having said that, here's the kind of the itinerary. I am going to say a few things about our inductee, Jason Krasno. Then we're going to have to some testimonials. We're going to bring J.B. Dilsheimer up here. We're also going to have our inductee say a few words. Then we're going to do the official plaque induction presentation. Let me give everybody an idea of what the Legends of Labor and Legends of Justice Honors is about. Legends of Justice Hall of Fame was inspired by our Legends of Labor Hall of Fame initiative and Philly Labor's Injured Workers Advocacy Program as a way to celebrate in perpetuity the legacy and the careers of those legal counselors who at the highest level have represented those who are unable to represent themselves, including those suffering from injuries due to negligence, as well as those suffering work-related injuries. I will say this. When we started this initiative, and we started it based on our Legends of Labor Hall of Fame, one of the most important things was putting together a board of directors that was credible. In labor, you have your rank and file members, your leadership, your retirees, and your injured workers. Okay, if anybody who lives in Philadelphia was looking at the news over the last couple of weeks, I happen to be an iron worker, and we lost three guys over at the building collapse. And so that's the world that I come from. And so our Injured Workers Initiative is important, and great leaders like those at this table. Nancy Winkler's here. She's an inductee this year. We're looking forward to her induction. But the individuals in this room are the reasons why we can go to work every day and know that we're protected, our families are protected from catastrophic situations in industries, just like what happened last week. And so I really appreciate that. The Philly Labor Injured Workers Advocacy Program inspired the program. The Legends of Labor Hall of Fame recognizes and honors those legal counselors who've made an indelible impact on their profession, their community, and to the general public through their actions and the labor community. Jason Krasno, through his decades of service, dedication, and excellence to his craft, his clients, and his clients, embodies that spirit to the fullest. Our inaugural inductees, the esteemed honorees inducted into the inaugural Legends of Justice Hall of Fame class are as follows. In year one, Sam Pond and Jerry Lee Hockey of Palm Lahaki,

0: Bob Mongolusi and Larry Bendesky of Salts Mongolusi Bendesky. Bernie's in year two, Bernie Smalley, Reigns and Lawn, Jeff Gross, Gross and Kenny, Marla Joseph, the law offices of Marla Joseph, George Martin of Martin Law. This year's inductees, Sonny Banks from Banks Law, Jason Krasno, Krasno, Krasno, and Norm Medinjo, Nancy Winkler, Eisenberg, Rothweiler, Winkler, Eisenberg, and Jack. And Stephen Raines of Raines and Law, Tim Law of Raines and Law, and Carol Nelson Shepherd of Feldman and Shepherd. It's been said that the Philadelphia and Philadelphia and vicinity is one of the premier legal regions in America, and the reason for that is because we have some of the most passionate attorneys and firms in America right here in the Delaware Valley. Tonight, we get to celebrate the legacy and the career and the Hall of Fame induction of one of Philadelphia's most passionate legal counselors, client advocates, and industry leaders in the field of workers' compensation, Jason Krasno, who epitomizes the essence of the words legends of justice. In the process, our goal is to educate the public and inspire the next generation of legal counselors to follow in Jason's footsteps in advocating and advancing justice for the injured workers and advocating for the rights of injury victims. That's why we broadcast the event. We could be doing a banquet and have everybody come and sell tickets, but in that case, you'd have 250 people in the room, and we'd do it for one night, and no one would remember. We broadcast the event, and we air it several times a year, and it will live, in perpetuity on our Legends of Justice and our Legends of Hall of Fame website with the interview and the whole deal. And thus, the legacy of Jason Krasno will continue to inspire and make a difference in the future, now and in the future more than ever. We're going to go take a break, and when we come back, I'm going to read a little bit of about Jason's bio and his career. We're going to introduce one of our individuals who is going to give a little testimonial on Jason, and of course, we're going to introduce our inductee, Jason Krasno, and then we're going to do the plaque presentation. Until then, we're going to take a quick break.
1: 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Back in a moment.
2: In 1936, when Krasno, Krasno, and Almedinjo first opened its doors, phones had cords and lawyers didn't have TikTok. Fast forward 90 years, and we're still here, fighting for injured workers. 90 years of dedication, 90 years of experience, 90 years of figuring out how to pronounce Almedinjo correctly. Did it again. We're still working on that. And after helping over 300,000 clients, here's what we know. Pennsylvania workers deserve someone in their corner. Preferably someone who's been doing it for, 90 years. So if you're injured on the job, call Krasno, Krasno. As no one, I'm with Denjo.
1: And back here on a very special broadcast tonight, it's the Legends of Justice Hall of Fame induction ceremony for the recipient tonight, J-Doc, Jason Krasno. And my best guess, in the Philadelphia market, there's probably 12,000 licensed attorneys. And I say that so the audience has a perspective of how significant it is for Jason Krasno, the class of 2026, year three.
0: No question, Joe. And that really is the most impressive part. We have an esteemed board of directors, and so there's no politics in the process. Literally speaking, there's, like you said, Joe, there's a large pool, and, I'm so proud, obviously, when we narrow it down. And so Jason Krasno, but it was no surprise, no question. And so what I'd like to do right now is say a few things about our inductee. So Jason Krasno, senior partner and CEO of Krasno, Krasno, and Norm Medinjo. At a law firm whose roots date back to the 1930s, Jason Krasno carries forward a legacy of excellence that began with his grandfather, Isidore Krasno, and continued through his father, Lester Krasno. As a third-generation leader of Krasno, Krasno, and Norm Medinjo, Jason has upheld the firm's long-standing tradition of operating at the highest level while passionately representing individuals who cannot fight for themselves and who might otherwise be bullied by powerful corporate entities, including the insurance companies. Joined by partner Andrew Norm Medinjo and managing partner Jeffrey DeLynn, a former workers' compensation judge, the team at Krasno, Krasno, and Norm Medinjo proudly continue it continues its mission of fighting for Pennsylvania workers. As senior partner and CEO of the firm, Jason takes tremendous pride in carrying on a workers' compensation tradition that now runs three generations deep. He joined the firm in 1999 as a general litigator practicing criminal and civil and domestic law. It didn't take long for him to discover that his true calling was workers' compensation law. Since then, Jason has litigated cases throughout Pennsylvania and developed a deep familiarity with the judicial process in countless counties across the Commonwealth. Raised in Pennsylvania in the coal region and educated in a town built on the steel industry, Jason understands the struggles of injured workers and those who've become totally disabled. He brings that understanding and compassion and a sense of purpose to every case, having represented thousands of injured workers over the course of his career, 25 plus years. As a workers' compensation attorney, Jason has won tens of millions of dollars for his clients. While those results are impressive, what matters most to him is the bond he forms with the people he represents. You will not find Jason sitting behind a desk for long. He's in court every day because that's where the lawyers of Krasno, and Almadinho believe they belong, standing up for injured workers. Jason is also a devoted father to his son, Benjamin, Jason keeps himself grounded and reminds himself that family is life's greatest priority. Along with successfully representing countless injured workers throughout Pennsylvania, Jason's distinguished career includes numerous honors and recognition, Best Lawyers in America 2009 to present, Lawyer of the Year in Workers' Compensation 2016, the Martha Hampton Award 2016, Pennsylvania Super Lawyers 2007 to present, Top 100 Lawyers, Workers' Compensation Lawyers in Pennsylvania 2015 to present. And so tonight we recognize not only the distinguished career, but a lifetime impact of advocacy and unwavering commitment to justice. If everybody would, please join me in honoring a true champion for injured workers, Jason Krasno.
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0: where leadership gets real. I'm Marcus Allen. I hope you're ready to jam with us today.
1: And I'm Dr. James Smith Jr. Welcome back to The Jam, where every Monday, right here on WWDB 860 AM, we dive into the wins, the wounds, and the wisdom of high-performing leaders. And Marcus, you feel
0: Marcus.
1: It? You feel it? You feel it? That would sound better when I do it. Marcus.
0: Look, man, we've already had a good time. Like, I feel like the show's over because we just had the show before we went on.
1: We did.
0: Yo, this is going to be one, man. Doc, this is going to be one of the first in Jam's history.
1: Oops. Yes.
0: We got a first.
1: Say it again.
0: This is going to be the first on the Jam show that we have an Emmy Award winning director in the house.
1: Shut the front door.
0: Yes. Oh, you got close on that one. Yes. We have the extremely talented, the extremely hyper, the extremely loud Kyra Knox will be jamming with us today. In just a few minutes, we are going to be learning all about her journey to the Emmy, to getting an Emmy, and how that has impacted the way she leads. Hopefully it impacted her because she make more money now, right? She put Emmy on front. Yeah, you gotta raise that. Produces and directs. Kyra took the leap that so many of us just talk about. She left corporate to pursue her dream, and she is making it happen. And she shared with us before the show how hard it was for her to make that decision, but somebody made it easier for her.
1: Man, I think it was her boo.
0: Her boo. She got a real boo.
1: What's her boo name?
0: James.
1: Okay, that's what I'm saying.
0: He is in. It ain't got nothing to do with you. It ain't got nothing to do with you, brother. This is another James.
1: Okay, all right.
0: Oh, but James, real quick. Who's the GOAT of all time? Who's your GOAT basketball player?
2: Of all time,
0: NBA. Oh, dang, golly. He's not even in the conversation. I was going to say he the real James. Well, we put two of y'all together, y'all make one James. LeBron James, baby.
1: I'm not even going to give that any credit, right? So, energy drives everything.
0: Yes.
1: And as a professional speaker, I know I'm at my best if I start my talk before I begin my talk. And that is, what am I doing with the audience before it's lights, camera, action?
0: Yeah.
1: And Kyra's been crushing it backstage here. I can't wait for her to dive in. Kyra Knox, I'm going to start calling her Special K. Special K. She brings it. But she did.
0: I like that.
1: She brings her passion everywhere she goes. We all always hear people say, one day, someday, eventually, when things get right, I'm going to make that jump. But no one says today. Mm-hmm. No one works on their tan. Take action now.
0: Yeah.
1: And that's what Kyra did. One of my favorite quotes is, you'll always get what you've always gotten until you become the person you've never been. And Kyra is that person right now. And that's why I can't wait for her to start jamming.
0: Well, since you gave me that great intro, let me just give our listening audience just a little bit of Kyra's bio.
1: Mm-hmm.
0: So Kyra Knox is a director and producer, as we said earlier, celebrated for her powerful storytelling. Her directorial debut, though, was Bad Things Happen in Philadelphia. Be happening in Philadelphia. And she made us a documentary about it. I can't believe that. Was executive produced by AI. And I'm not talking about artificial intelligence. I'm talking about The Answer. I'm talking about Allen Iverson.
1: We're talking about practice.
0: So I want to dig into that. But not just that, though. Her full-time, after transitioning from her full-time job, she also directed projects for Visit Philadelphia featuring the extraordinary Patti LaBelle.
1: Somebody loves you, baby.
0: But it ain't
1: you. Kill it.
0: Yeah, you killed her song. That's what you did. She also worked with the Philadelphia Eagles, Johnson & Johnson, and Chevrolet, to name a few. Kyra is a 2023 Sundance Intensive Producer Fellow and a 2024 Sundance Advisor, was a story producer for the Steph Curry executive produced docuseries Spirit on Peacock. Her work has earned numerous accolades, including, I can't name all of this, but I'm going to give you a few. An Emmy Award, Producer of the Year, 7 Shorty Impact Awards, 16 Telly Awards, 4 Communicate Awards, 2 Addies, and 2 Mosaic Awards. She is known for her infectious enthusiasm and commitment to a safe and collaborative set.
1: Marcus, if I was in church after hearing this, I'd be, I got to praise. I got to praise. And wow. And she's jamming with us, man.
0: Listen, I guarantee our audience is ready to give this woman an applause. Kyra, welcome to the Jam Show.
3: Thank you. First of all, can I just...
0: I know we extra.
3: Can I bring y'all wherever I go? Because that was the most amazing intro that I've ever received. Thank you so much. Thank you.
0: Thanks for the love.
3: Thank you for seeing me.
0: Well, listen, like it's a pleasure seeing you because you came in here and you brightened the whole studio. Your smile, your energy, your spirit.
1: The pink.
0: Oh, well, I didn't even see
1: statement,
0: the pink.
1: Statement.
0: Like, I didn't even see the pink because her energy is so, you vibe. You're a vibe. You're a whole vibe.
3: Thank you.
0: I'm sure your husband feels the same way. I ain't being disrespectful. We got James over here in the corner, you know, shooting. But, like, you bring something special. I'm sure you hear that a lot.
3: I do hear that. Yeah. But I'm honestly just being myself. Ooh. If that makes sense.
0: That makes all the sense. Yeah. You're talking about Mr. You want to talk to her about authenticity, Mr. Authentic.
1: We'll get there, but it reminds me of one of my favorite quotes. Some people light up a room when they walk in, and some people light up a room when they walk out. Mm. And when Kyra walked in,
0: yeah. Oh, absolutely.
3: And you sure it wasn't this bright pink bodysuit that I wear that lit up the room.
0: She knew what she was doing.
1: Before we dive deep into your story, your journey, we have what we call our question of the day. When we do our social media, we always finish with, you have any questions for the guests? Please put it in the comments, and we may ask your question. Well, we have one today. It's from Anthony Spann. He lives in Limerick, PA. He says, Kyra, what leadership lessons have you learned from directing films? Again, one or two. What leadership lessons have you learned from directing films, directing people, producing, being on the shoot? Do you have a lesson or two, a leadership lesson that you've learned?
3: Yes, to treat everyone with kindness. Mm. I have been on sets where the lead producer or the director wasn't leading with kindness. And what happened was then the crew was tense the whole day, right? So if you're tense, how can you have that freedom to create? Right. So what I do is every time I go on set, I don't just show up like, oh, I'm the director. I greet everyone from my DP down to my production assistant. I thank everyone.
1: DP would be?
3: My director of photography.
0: Okay.
3: All the way to my production assistant. I thank everyone for helping bring my vision to life. And I collaborate, and I tell everyone, look, if you have a great idea, do not be afraid to come to me because we're creating magic together.
1: Where did that approach come from?
3: From being on sets where I was treated like I was on the bottom of someone's shoe.
0: Mm.
3: You know, and that then I felt tense. I wasn't enjoying myself. And I always say it's a blessing that we're able to do what we love every day. You know, this isn't rocket science. Yes, we're going to have a little tense moment, you know, that's normal. But you treat everyone with respect and kindness.
0: Do you think that you aren't treated with respect because of your gender or because of your color or because of both? Or because of your personality, who you are?
3: I think it is definitely because I'm a Black woman.
0: Okay.
3: I have been on sets where I have seen men talk to other men and with the utmost level of respect. But when I come in and I say something, then I'm treated as if I don't know what I'm talking about. Another thing is I have a baby face, so I don't look like I'm in my 40s. So then a lot of times people are treating me then
1: like a teenager.
3: Right, than what yeah. I am.
0: Right.
3: And then I think also it's if I never went to film school. So now I'm working with all these people that have been in the industry and film school for years and years and years. And they're looking at me like, well, who's this person? You know, it's getting better. And I think it's becoming better because I am only aligning myself with companies, like agencies, production companies that align with my own personal values. So if I have a bad experience on that set with that agency or the production company, I will never work with them again. And I've done that in the past. All money, not good money.
0: You got right about that.
1: I love it. Marcus shared your highlight reel. But as Will Smith once said in West Philadelphia, born and raised on the playground, tell us about Kyra. Outside of all those accolades and meeting Patti LaBelle and Steph Curry and AI, who's Kyra Knox?
3: you know, like you said, extremely loud.
0: I love it. I love it.
3: This is who I've always been. I've always been a bundle of energy, loud, very talkative. And that's actually why my nanny and my pop-pop, I know nanny's listening to me right now, the Amy Kalaman, my diva, that's why they put me in Freedom Theater when I was 6 years old. Because what were they going to do with all this energy that I have? You know,
0: big shout out to Freedom Theater. Oh my
3: big
0: God.
3: Big shout out to Freedom Theater. Yeah. I mean, they're the ones that taught me if you on time, you late.
0: And she was like, she came here before we got here. I was like, what in the hell?
1: She waiting for us, looking at her clock. I'm like, oh, wow. How's that for a first impression?
0: Listen, my teacher went to HBCU and he would say, if you're on time, you're late. If you're late, it's unacceptable. Mm-hmm. And so his door, he would lock the doors to the classroom 5 minutes before time to be there. Mm-hmm. And if you came afterwards, you didn't go to class that day. Yeah. So I love that. I love that.
3: I mean, Freedom Theater, if we were on time, we had to get on a stage and do 250 jumping jacks in front of our peers. Wow. Like, that was a learning lesson for us.
0: Can you do 250 jumping jacks now?
3: I actually can.
1: I bet you she could.
3: Shout out to my trainer, Cam.
0: So you also, you work out, and like, how important is working out for you in terms of being a director and being a producer and being able to have the rigorous lifestyle that you have?
3: To be honest, when I first started working out consistently 2 years ago is because I felt I couldn't fit my clothes right. Mm. So I said to one of my close friends, Cam, she's a personal trainer, can you, you know, start training me 3 days a week? And we do it through Zoom. And then what happened is that I realized that I wasn't sluggish anymore. When I had rough days and I worked out, my head felt so much more clear. And now I don't even work out for the weight. I work out just for my mental health.
0: Yes,
3: and to stay healthy because, you know, I'm on set sometimes from 10 to 16 hours a day. And as back to back to back, and you're doing a lot of walking and running. I mean, when I just did the FIFA commercial, I was just running around like everywhere.
1: What's about? Did you catch that?
0: She got to slip that in.
1: She's right through that red light. FIFA, FIFA, 250 years, World Cup.
3: Yes, I just.
1: You just did a commercial for them.
3: It literally just came out last week.
0: How did that happen?
3: Oh, man. I was reached out to Chris from Maestro Filmworks maybe a couple of days before I was going to go to Puerto Rico for my birthday. And I was like, that's the time where I'm like, I'm not going to work. I'm going to just chill. And he calls me and says, hey, like, we would love for you to direct this FIFA commercial. You don't say no to FIFA, so no, I work.
1: I bet you she didn't say, let me check with my husband. You know what we do? We got to check with the wife first.
3: Listen, I called him. I said, Jay, I got to work while I'm on vacation. I'm directing a FIFA commercial. He said, what? Let's go!
0: No, you know, my first question was like, well, how much they paying this video? You're not even like,
1: yeah, let's go!
3: Awesome. Yeah. Very proud of that, especially as a black woman, and especially with it being in our city. It's a once-in-a-lifetime opportunity.
0: Right. So we have this section of the show called The Spark, and we got about a minute here. We'll get into it and we're going to come back in on the other side. But our spark is like, you know, like what ignited you, right? And so you told the story before we came on that you were working in corporate America and you just was miserable. It wasn't working for you, right? And you decided, well, you didn't decide. You had a question for your husband. You want to tell us about how that happened?
3: Yes. My husband came home. I was crying on the couch and I said, I can't do this anymore. Can I quit my corporate job to follow my dreams? And he said, give me 90 days. And I walked into that job the next day and gave my 90 days notice, and the rest was history.
0: Wow, perfect.
1: That's what Jameses do.
0: Hold on. We're going to come back to the James book, but do not move. 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I promise you, we have more extraordinary moments to get to. Kyra is about to open up her film producing and directing toolkit, so don't you dare miss it.
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0: That's right. We're jamming. We're jamming. We're getting it in. During the commercial break, you guys, we were jamming during the break. It's just that infectious energy that Kyra has. Again, I'm Dr. James Smith Jr. here with my co-host, the legend Marcus Allen. And we're jamming with the one and only Kyra Knox. And whoo, we just heard a little bit about the spark. But Marcus, something tells me you got some more spark in you.
1: Yeah. I think Kyra got some more spark in her, actually. because, you know, Doc, we're always, like, when people tune into this show, we really want our audience to get something out of this.
0: Yeah.
1: It's not just the information and the entertainment and all of the stuff that comes with these amazing guests we have, but there should be a learning. There should be something tangible that people can walk away
0: Absolutely.
1: With. And so, Kyra, when you were talking earlier, and I know we kind of went through it really fast, but that's not an easy decision for folks, right? When you're hooked on, you know, I call it, it's like breastfeeding, right? It's like you're hooked on, you know.
0: How would you know? You having flashbacks.
1: I had a flashback to it. I was like nine months old. And I remember not wanting to be taken off of that thing, right?
2: I was like,
0: her. So after you turn 15.
1: Anyway.
2: I just snorted.
1: That's great. Real radio. Yes, that's real radio.
0: Yes.
1: But I do, like, because I was a part of this where, you know, you get hooked on that check coming in every 2 weeks. You get hooked on understanding, like, there's a structure that you didn't have to put together, but you have to abide by. And you come home and you tell your husband that you really want to leave corporate America. You had a great paying job. You had your career path already set out in front of you. And you said, hey, I want to do something totally different, and I want to take a huge risk. What would you tell other people who are considering that same thing?
2: Life is not a rehearsal.
1: Okay.
2: You know, it's showtime.
1: Uh-huh.
2: It's showtime. You only got one life, right? So you just got to get up, and you just got to do it, because you don't want all of these years to go by, you know, and you're in a job that you don't love, and you're about to retire, and you're just like, why didn't I at least try? Mm. I could have always gone back to another corporate job with no problem, right? But it hit my spirit to just say, go out there and try, because my life is not a rehearsal, it's showtime.
0: And most people don't do that. Research will show you that 85% of the people who have jobs here in the United States don't like them.
2: Mm-hmm.
0: 80% of us are in jobs where we only utilize 20% of our skill set. We don't like our job, and we're doing the same thing over and over. The same people on Monday say, I can't wait till the weekend gets here. On Monday.
1: Right.
0: 5 days to live to. And you said, I'm done.
2: I'm done.
0: Tapping out.
2: I'm tapping out, and now I'm so happy.
1: Mm.
2: You know, and obviously with any career you have, you're going to have your rough times, but I'd rather have those rough times doing what I love versus something that I don't love.
0: So when Pharrell does part two happy, he going to call you, right?
2: Good morning. Good morning. Ooh. You know, and the thing is that, you know, the job that I was working at, I strongly believe to this day that if I would have stayed there, I wouldn't have a home, like a house, because me and my husband, 2 years ago, we bought our own home.
0: Oh, hallelujah.
2: We wouldn't have all these experiences. And then I wouldn't have been able to give that blessing back to my husband, because my husband used to be a chef. And then he got burnt out from it. And literally, right when I got the gig for the Steph Curry docuseries, and that was going to sustain me for the whole summer, so I didn't have to freelance or anything like that. And so he didn't want to be a chef anymore. And so I was able to bless him and said, well, what do you want to do then?
0: Mm.
2: And he said, well, I want to go back to school. I want to learn a trade. I said, well, I got us. Quit your job. I'll hold us down that summer. Get a trade. And now he's loving what he does. And now I have great health insurance. That's what I love the most. I went to the doctors. I said, oh, what's my copay? They said, oh, you don't have a copay. I said, oh, I'm going to doctors for everything now.
0: That teamwork making the dream work.
1: Oh, my God. Yeah. I love that. Mm-hmm.
0: And I love that. And that was leadership on both parts.
2: Mm-hmm.
0: For James to say, babe, boo, do you. And then for you to say, I got us now.
2: Well, yeah. And the thing is that, you know, there was a lot of negativity when I first decided to quit my job. People were saying to him, oh, you're going to let your wife quit her job. You all got married.
3: Right, let her,
2: you know. And so when my career, my new career as a producer and director, when we got those VIP tickets to the Eagles playoff game, he was like, look, this is what my wife, me supporting my wife.
1: What that looked like.
2: What that looked like.
1: Yeah.
2: And I'll never forget, him and I was sitting on the couch and he was crying. I'm like, what's wrong? What's wrong? And he said, you don't realize how many knives I took in my back to protect you because I wanted you to keep your blinders on, stay 10 toes down, and follow your dreams.
1: All right, listen, I got to give him applause on that. Yeah. That right there, that's black love for real. Yeah.
0: And I hope that black love extends to hosts of the Jam when they got VIP seats at the Eagles playoff game. James, my namesake, James, some black love.
2: And I just wanted to say that because I just wanted to give my husband credit because even my own father said, I don't know if I would have been able to do that, you know? So that took a lot,
1: that is,
2: you know, for him. And I always want to credit him for that.
1: And especially, like, when you think about what's happening to black folks in this country right now, like, I know for a fact, I know a lot of corporate black folks who are telling us that since Donald Trump got elected, that we don't have the same opportunities we used to have, right? And so that's a very brave decision in the current environment that we have. And I just want to say, like, I think, you know, what you and your husband have done for each other and given each other the freedom to live your life the way you want to live it and not worry about what other people think about you, that's the learning for me. Like, as long as the two of you have a covenant that you honor that, then that's the most important thing.
2: And Donald Trump was in office the first term when I quit my job to follow my dreams.
1: Mm. Mm-hmm.
0: Leadership requires courage.
1: Yes, it does.
0: Marcus, the first time I met Kyra, we were on a float. It was Juneteenth, like 2 years ago. And they gave us books, famous African-American authors, and we were reading passages from the book on the float. I would read one, she would read one. I would read one, she would read one. So now we stop on the float. We're on like 52nd and like Lansdowne almost, and the float just stopped. So we're waiting, and I see this brother come up. And this brother, I mean, he looked like Carl Weathers and Rocky. I mean, he got muscles everywhere. I said, yo, dude, the guns are out, hon. The guns are out. He has his wife beater on. He pumped everywhere. I said, the gun's out. He turned around and started running. He thought there were guns.
1: Get out of here.
0: He ran a good block down the road. And finally, when he realized there wasn't any guns, he walked back. I said, dude, you just jacked up. He's like, I'm just playing. I'm like,
1: oh, big scary guy.
2: And Dr. James says to me, I guess I shouldn't have said that, huh?
0: See, leadership requires courage.
1: Yes, it does. And common sense.
2: And that's when we first met each other.
1: Oh, man. Yeah.
0: And I knew eventually our paths would cross again because she's special.
1: I love that. I love it. One of the things, Kyra, we do on the show, we talk about the rhythm and we talk about, like, what is that consistent thing in your life that helps you, that you do, that helps you to be successful every day? What system or process or what ritual habits that you have that add to your success?
2: That's a good question.
1: Yeah.
2: What rituals do I do? Well, one, I always call that man over there every morning. If I'm doubting myself, now I have a new ritual for when I'm doubting myself. When I directed the extraordinary, the legendary, the iconic Patti LaBelle, I didn't know that the cameras were rolling during the time, and my team sent this video to me once we delivered to Visit Philadelphia. She said on camera in front of everyone, interrupted me, you're a great director.
1: Ooh.
2: You got it going on. I appreciate you. You just doing your job. And now, anytime that I have that imposter syndrome, I said, well, if Patti LaBelle told me I'm a great director, then I'm a great director, but I'm also working in an industry where you get so much rejection that you need to have these videos or these words of affirmation and, you know, where those Issa Rae talking in the mirror to yourself, like, I got this, to keep yourself up there because you get rejected over and over and over and over again.
0: What prevents you from going fangirl. Oh, Pam LaBelle, Steph Curry, AI, with all these important people.
2: Oh, I fangirled. I fangirled.
3: Don't get twisted.
2: I mean, it's Patti LaBelle. What I did was I did say to my producer, Travis, I said, can I meet her before everyone else? And I go down and I said, hi, Miss LaBelle. I just want to say, as a Philly girl, as a black woman, this is a huge honor. Thank you so much for the privilege of being your director. And then I go, now, how should I address you? Because in my household, you Auntie Patti.
1: Right.
2: And she says, looked at me, well, call me Auntie Patti then. And I was like, and so she only called me Kyra one time. Mm. And that was the first shot. Mm. The rest of the day, she called me niece. Mm-hmm. And when we wrapped, I burst out crying. And I said, you know, you stuck with me forever, right? And she said, and you know, I don't just call any old body my niece. Done.
1: Ooh, wow. That's some Philly stuff right there.
2: Mm-hmm.
1: Real quick, do you think you think big enough? Like, because you
0: huge. You're
1: yeah,
0: huge.
1: Yeah.
2: No, right. I don't. I don't, and I need to. I have a lot of people to tell me that I need to think bigger.
1: Yeah. I'm just listening to you, and I'm hearing you, and I'm seeing what you've already done just off the strength, right? Just off of your personality, just based off of your heart, who you are as a person. But I wonder, are you really thinking big enough? And I'm asking you that because I imagine someone out here who's listening to you, who's heard your bio and heard everything that you just said, and they're saying, oh my God, does she know what she really has?
2: I don't think so.
1: Patti LaBelle can tell you something about yourself and you not believe that, like, that's something wrong. We gotta figure that out.
2: I received that.
1: All right.
2: Thank you.
1: Oh, absolutely. Absolutely.
2: He about to have me up in here crying.
0: And I get part of that story because visit Philadelphia, my daughter, Daish, she was with you that entire day. Mm-hmm. And she's like, Daddy, what is it? So she was fangirl.
2: Oh, her and I, we hugged each other so long after we wrapped. We hugged each other and we just had that black girl magic moment.
0: Marcus, let the Jam fam know that they better not go anywhere. I mean, we're getting some places, but Kyra's about to go deeper. We're going to learn more about her jam ups, more about her jam, but just her phenomenal journey. So, folks, Jam fam, we'll see you in a few. 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I'm Dr. James Smith Jr. here with the legend, 6'7", Marcus Howland on WWDB 860 AM. We'll see you in a couple.
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0: Jam right here on WWDB 860 AM. I am Marcus Allen. Dr. James Smith Jr. is in the building, and we are still jamming with the Emmy Award-winning director Kyra Knox. That music you just heard, Fight the Power by Public Enemy, is Kyra's song, and in just a moment, she's going to tell us exactly why she chose it and what it means to her as a leader, as an entrepreneur, as a mother. No, nope, she's not a mother.
1: Well, no, I'm a dog mom.
0: Your dog? How many dogs you got?
1: One dog, Barkers, oh. My lab. I'm a dog mom.
0: What's her name? Barkers?
1: Barkers.
0: Barkers. Okay, Barkers. All right, Barkers. I'll take that. That's another first. I've never heard that name.
2: It's creative.
0: It's very
2: what
0: creative.
2: What do dogs do? They bark.
0: They bark. All right. But I am, before we get back to you, Kyra, my co-host, Dr. James Smith Jr., he always does something special for us. And so I'm going to turn it over to him so he can give us just what the doctor ordered.
3: Marcus, imagine you're at a workshop, whether it's my boot camp, presentation skills. And typically people come in, they sit down, they run their phone. I don't give them a chance to do that.
0: Yeah.
3: As soon as they walk in, I said, if you're breathing, stand up. People stand up. Have you ever seen a stand-up comedian remain standing? Everyone's out. Have you ever seen a stand-up comedian use PowerPoint? Everyone sits down. So think about it. For 2 hours, no bathroom break, whether it's on HBO, ABC, NBC Live, this person is doing nothing but telling stories that make you laugh. Little brief stories. You hear me say all the time, facts fade, stories stick.
0: Yes.
3: Marcus, you just was the keynote speaker at a college recently, and you told the story about the tree, the roots, and the branches. People could see that. Just because I taught it doesn't mean they caught it. Just because it was said doesn't mean it stayed in their head. We got to get to the root of the story, and that's what Kyra does. In doing my research, I read that she once said, what I love about being a storyteller is the challenge of taking a niche topic, learning about it, and then finding the heart in the story. If we're going to be sensational presenters, leaders, speakers, we got to get people to see the heart in what we're saying. And I'm sure at some point in your life, they said, Marcus, do you see what I'm saying?
0: Mm-hmm.
3: Do you see what I'm saying? And in being that phenomenal storyteller, whether it's in film, directing, speaking, we got to get people to feel what we're saying, see what we're saying, and hear what we're saying. And the hear is not volume. The hear is visceral. Because growing up, I got in trouble all the time. My mom would always say, boy, you don't hear me.
0: Mm-hmm.
3: She wasn't talking volume. And our guest today has grown a business of telling that story and getting us to feel, hear, and see what we're saying. That's just what the doctor ordered today.
0: That speaking of heart, that hit the heart, brother.
1: Wow.
0: I totally agree. I think our listening audience needs to understand like that. What you just said wasn't just for leaders. It's for every person. Like, whether you're in a relationship, whether you want to be in a relationship, whether you have a job, don't have a job, entrepreneur, you are always telling stories,
3: yes.
0: Right? You're always telling stories. And your ability to tell that story well is going to decide materially what levels of life you get to,
3: yeah.
0: Right? The best storytellers, the most authentic, the heartfelt stories are the people who get to the next level. And Kyra, you're that type of person. That's why I was asking, do you think, because just you displaying your heart today and the stories you told, like, I don't see anything stopping you.
1: Mm. Thank you.
0: Anything stopping you. So
3: how did that show up when you were on set? And you said, taking a niche topic, learning about it, and finding the heart. How do you find the heart?
1: Oh, the heart is in every story. Mm. I remember one time I was asked to do a video about solar panels. You're like, huh, solar panels. How am I going to do this? And so what I decided to do was talk. Yes, these people, they got solar energy, XYZ, but why? Why did they do that?
0: Mm.
1: And so I met, oh, my goodness, Miss Doris in Texas. Oh, Miss Doris had to have been close to 80 years old, and she got solar energy to help out her community. And she even, in her garage, she has all of these supplies because in Texas, because there are hurricanes and all of that, they lose power all the time. And so she commissioned to help the neighborhood get solar energy. She has first aid kits and all of these different things. And she do this because of her love of community. Those are the things that I love to find those stories in those niche topics.
0: Wow. So you find a purpose.
1: Find a purpose, exactly.
0: I love that.
1: And that just won a Silver Telly. So I'm very proud of that project.
3: That's I guess that'll be telly number 17, 18, 19. I'm a date myself, Marcus, there. But remember Telly? No, you don't remember Telly.
0: That's about this. Yeah. Kojak.
3: Okay. I see some great. Kyra and James never heard of Telly Savalas. Marcus, when you brought us back, wasn't that Public Enemy?
0: That was Public Enemy, brother. Hey, listen, I think I was in 10th grade when that song came out, right? And I remember having to sneak and listen to it, right? Like, think about it. That song back then didn't have any cuss words. It was just a revolutionary song saying it was about freedom. It was about independence. It was about all the things that we talk about today. But back then, I had to sneak and listen to it. It was one of the best. For me, it's one of my top five tracks of all time.
3: Ooh.
0: From a hip-hop perspective?
3: Yeah.
0: Absolutely.
3: Well, it's Kyra's jam. Tell us why.
1: Because we're living in a time where people are actively trying to silence our voices.
0: Right.
1: Stop. You know, and with my grandfather being president of, with him, well, he was president of Concerned Black Men, Frederick Warren Collinman, and he used his voice to do these amazing things for our community, especially in West Oak Lane college tours. We were rowing, we were on chess teams, all that jazz. You know, so the way that I continue my grandfather's legacy is through the power of film. And while you're actively trying to silence our voices, I won't let you. So instead, I ramped it up and I do more stories featuring people of color. You know, I'm out there doing podcasts and radio interviews and on my own post saying, no, this is wrong. These are my values. This is what I align with, because I wasn't going to deter that from me. I wasn't going to let that stop me from potentially losing work. I couldn't be scared.
0: Right.
1: You know, because if you're actively being scared, then that's why all of this is happening around us right now. So use your voice for what is right. And that's what I love to do.
3: So you leave here today. Your phone rings immediately. It's some C-suite, some company that said, Ms. Knox, we want you to come here tomorrow and talk to our leaders about what you shared on the radio, on the jam. What one or two areas would you discuss? What would you tell those leaders in order to not silence their team members' voices?
1: I would tell them to listen. I would tell them, listen. Listen to what this generation is saying to you. Don't try to cut them off. You know, people, young folks are trying to give you a point, right? And then you automatically cut them off. You're like, oh, you don't know what they talk about. No, actively listen. Listen to what they're saying, right? And then another thing is allow room to grow and create, you know? Because if you're just tunnel vision on this is my way and this is the right way and that's that, and you're not allowing, you know, the younger generation to talk to you about what's really going on, then you just close yourself off. Yep. You know, we have to work with the younger generation.
3: And Marcus, that's primarily what you did for those 13 years with Big Brothers Big Sisters. Let the littles share their voice.
0: Well, yeah. I think we're beginning to see I think it's been going on for a number of years, like really pushing up young people's voices. And now we are even talking about in the nonprofit space, well, how do you allow the youth voice, not just a youth voice, but also their families' voices? Because oftentimes, you know, they call us minority groups. And when you look up the definition of minority, it's childlike, it's juvenile. So I'm a grown A man. And you telling me that I'm a minority? No, I'm not a minority. Matter of fact, I'm the majority, right? Like, I'm not going to accept that, right? And so, and neither should our community, neither should our kids and our families. And so we ask the question, do the people we serve have a say-so in the policies that your organization has? Do the people we serve, how are they represented on your boards and in the governance of that organization? And so when I saw Fight the Power, that said everything I needed to hear. I was like, Kyra is my girl.
2: I went back on YouTube.
0: I had my fist in the air and everything, baby.

0: these teacher lives. And now they're using that same documentary to share with our change makers, our lawmakers and everything like that, to put more respect on our early child care educators' name.
1: And more respect on their name.
0: Put more respect on their name, right? And that's what I mean. Like, you're fighting a power. You're fighting a power. You're not going to silence our voices, and we're going to keep going.
1: How do you feel like, you talked about your grandfather, right?
0: Mm-hmm.
1: How do you feel about what he was trying to do in his day and where we are today? Like, do you think, is he still alive?
0: Mm-mm.
1: What do you think he would feel today if he knew what was happening in our country today?
0: Sad.
1: Mm. Yeah.
0: Sad. I mean, I remember even when my grandfather took my two cousins, and actually he organized a whole bus tour to go to the Million Man March. He organized a huge bus tour for that, you know? And I think that it's kind of what my father said to me during that Black Lives Matter, during COVID and all of that. My father teared up and he said, I never thought that my daughter would be fighting for the same rights that I was fighting for when I was her age. And that hit me. That hit me.
1: Actually, you fighting for rights that he didn't have to fight for, because the Voting Rights Act was not even under the gun when he was fighting. So now we've taken two steps back, not one step back. So
0: And women's rights.
1: Absolutely.
0: We lost some of our rights as women, right. You know, so it's sad. I think Papa would be very sad, but I feel like that he would continue fighting and wouldn't give up. And I know he probably would have the whole West Oakland community out there in meetings and everything. All right, Kyrie. Oh, you a filmmaker? Oh, we going to film this. We going to take you here. We going to do this. So my Papa would have kept fighting.
2: You want to do the encore now or do it after the break?
1: Yeah, we do it after the break.
2: All right. Well, it's time for us to head into that break. Again, you're listening to The Jam, Dr. James Smith Jr. with my man, my brother, the legend Marcus Allen. And you've been listening to the amazing, Special K, Kyra Knox, WWDB 860 AM, The Jam. We'll see you in a few.
1: She's our niece,
2: in every
1: too.
2: Room, in every moment, your voice is your power. 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

you've been jamming with the amazing Kyra Knox. And unfortunately, we're about to land this plane, Marcus. I want to stay in the air because Kyra's crushing it. She's doing the darn thing. But I think she has a challenge for our jam fam. We call it the

0: Encore, can you give us one assignment for our Jam fam for the next 30 days? What would you like for them to do in order to hear their voice more, to step into their leadership, to get bigger and have a huge, more significant mindset?
1: Is it actually an assignment that I'm actively doing as we speak?
0: Whoa.
1: I'm not on my phone like that. Get off your phone. Mm. Get off your phone.
0: Say that again.
1: Get off your phone.
2: You just lost some people.
0: I did. So did I.
1: Get off your phone. Like, if you really think about it, when you go out, right, all you see is people just constantly like this, right? Just looking at it. You're not appreciating everything that's around you. Whatever happened to the days where you just randomly end up talking to someone, right?
0: Yeah.
1: And so some of that, me and my husband, we actually do when we go out to eat, and, you know, you're sitting at the bar and we're not on our phone. And next thing you know is that we end up talking to this person on our left and talking to this person on their right. Get off your phone. We're missing those human connections.
0: So you want them to go 30 days or 30 minutes?
1: I would say try not to be on your phone as much. People are on their phone all day. You're missing human connections. You're missing those human connections because all you're doing is looking at a screen all day. So try not to be on your phone. Obviously, people have to be on their phone. But do you have to check your email on your phone?
0: Right.
1: Do you have to check your email on your phone? Right? No, you don't have to. You can look really quick at social media, maybe a little bit in the morning, but do you have to check your social media actively all day? No. You know, like just those little things. Actually go outside and take a walk. Walk.
2: I like it.
1: Wow.
0: My silence is loud.
1: I'm like, this is the first
2: put
1: time.
2: Put your phone down, Doc. Put your phone down. Put that phone down. Put your phone down.
1: I was about to say, this is the first time y'all been silent the whole time.
0: I don't want to lose my daughter. I don't want to lose my daughter.
2: Those excuses. Uh-huh. Hey, Kyra, thank you for that. I do think that is great advice because we live in a day and age now where we're so disconnected, even though we have all the tools that connects us to a million and one different things, but it seems to disconnect us from the humanness of us, right? And our priorities. It's a distraction. So before we close, you said some wise stuff today, Kyra, and I want to use that in my Marcus moments.
0: Marcus moments, one of my favorite part of the show, my segments, how you wrap it up.
2: Hey, man, I love the, you know, the first one was life is not a rehearsal, it's showtime. And for me, that's not just a catchy phrase, it's a call to action. Too many of us are waiting for perfect timing, perfect money, perfect people, perfect courage, confirmation from other folks. And I think, you know, life is always moving, time is always moving, purpose is always moving. And at some point, you have to stop rehearsing in life and understand that you have to start living it. And so I thank you for that reminder because it struck a chord with me. The other thing you said, you didn't say it in these words, but it made me think about these words, is I think you reminded us that fortune favors the bold. And when you made that decision to leave your corporate job and to chase your dream, to me that wasn't reckless. That wasn't unprepared. That was being bold and courageous and stepping into who you were going to become. And I know that your grandfather and your father looking down, your grandfather's looking down on you. He may not be proud of the moment we're in, but he's proud of the fact that he has a daughter who's going to continue to fight the power. And then lastly, I do love when you said, don't cut young people off. Don't close yourself off from the younger generations. And sometimes the very insight and creativity and energy that we're fighting is in the mouths of those young people. And it may not be in the way that we need to hear it. It may not be in the way that we want it structured. But we can't cut them off. We got to let them continue to pour into us. Because at the end of the day, who led the civil rights? It was the young people. Mm. And so we have to stop that today. So that's my moment for the day.
0: Just dropped the mic over there, man.
2: Oh, man.
0: And people can't see them. Kyra's having a tissue issue right now. I mean, the tears are coming down. But as she was talking, I thought about when I left corporate. Marcus, I was 41. Yeah. Kyra left in her early 30s. Now she's Emmy award-winning director. She got humongous number of tellies and awards. She's doing the darn thing, and I was just beginning to take the leap. So she's lifted my spirits and my self-esteem. So I loved having her on.
1: Thank you, y'all.
2: We appreciate you, Kyra. And your gracious husband. Give a big shout out to James, man. You
0: Jay
2: too.
0: Money, Jay Money.
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2: You two are precious. 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And be bold enough to chase the dreams that keep calling your name. You do not have to have it all figured out. Just do not give up. Keep your rhythm, protect your peace, and always find your jam. 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
16: Yes, yes, yes. I believe we're live right now. Happy lunchtime. We are The Motor Crew on WWDB 860 AM, live from West Chester, Pennsylvania, at the Kasser Motor Group Lounge. I am Miles Levy, facilitator of this roundtable show, along with Tony Kasser.
17: Hey.
16: Mike Triano.
18: Hey.
16: Who's somewhere on the road. We're trying to get him on the thing. And Pat Colburn.
19: Hello.
16: We're the crew from Tony Kasser's Motor Group. And thanks for listening to our very Philly Car Radio show and live on Facebook and video show.
17: You can go on WWDB's Facebook page right now and see us live.
16: So here we are. I'm sure we are all trying to place faces with the voices. Here's the crew. I'm trying to get these guys to cheat out towards the camera a little bit, make sure that everybody can see their shining faces.
17: Converse with you guys.
16: Yeah, so but this is everybody. We're definitely going to do this as a roundtable show, even more so than usual. We're going to have you guys in here. Yeah, this is our Philly radio show. We didn't get to go to the studio today. These guys are so busy. We're all running around like chickens with their heads cut off. So the other important thing is we are missing the mighty Mike Troiano from this, and we're trying to get him to come up on live. But he's on the road. He's taking a small road trip from Philly to
19: Miles.
16: That's right. He's going
19: He's
16: on the way to California to go give a car, right? This is the car that he's bringing out to his lovely daughter.
17: Yeah.
16: That one's staying there.
17: Yeah.
16: He's taking his BMW 330. Is it a 328D?
17: To be honest, I don't know.
19: It's a diesel wagon.
16: And it's every car geek spec that loves those things. It's brown. It's a turbo diesel.
19: Yeah.
16: And he's got a roof box on it. And he made it as far as West Virginia last night. Next, he's headed to Louisville. Then he said he's going to stop in Kansas. That's going to be the long one. I think it's going to be like an 11-hour day for him. He's in a car that can easily do 90 miles an hour all day and still get 40 miles to the gallon. He is going to roll.
19: Yeah, he already made a comment about filling his tank up once.
16: Yeah, it's crazy.
19: He's like, I think I'm going to be doing this a lot. And I don't think he'll be doing it as much as he thinks.
17: So my diesel X5 did not get that kind of mileage.
19: You have a lead foot.
17: Well, so does he.
16: Right.
17: But the wagon's obviously a little bit slimmer. Mm-hmm. But he does have a roof box on it, too.
16: Yeah, he does. So that doesn't
17: matter. Change things.
16: You know, he might even be. Sometimes I think I hear him. We might actually.
20: Are you guys able to hear me?
16: I wonder if you can actually hear him because I think I hear him trying to talk. Mike, are you trying to talk right now?
20: I am. Can you hear me?
16: Yes. There you are, my man.
20: I'm here.
16: We didn't have the volume up enough. Where are you right now, Mike?
20: I just passed through Charleston, West Virginia, and I'm going to try and make it to Louisville tonight, and then I'm going to explore a little bit of Louisville, spend the night, and then tomorrow is like my super long leg. I'm going to Hays, Kansas, which is like, I think 12 hours from Louisville.
16: That's what it said.
20: Only like halfway through the state, so it's a pretty big state.
16: Yeah, I think that's really interesting. You're getting the hard part out of the way because, Kansas is really flat. And then you're going to hit the Colorado border, and then you still have 2 hours of flat before you hit the Rockies. So tomorrow's tomorrow's your hard one.
20: Yeah. You guys look good in the lounge, though, I got to tell you.
16: Hey, this isn't working out too bad, right, man? It's too bad you're not here. I guess we'll have to try this again sometime soon.
20: This open road feeling is pretty freeing. It's pretty cool.
16: Yeah, so you're taking interstate. You're pretty much rolling interstates until you get to Colorado because you're going to Aspen when you go to Colorado, correct?
20: Correct, yeah. I'm taking 64 now pretty much the rest of the way over to Colorado to the pass.
16: Well, that's the thing. When you get to Kansas, don't you have to get back onto the 70 or are you
20: rolling? Yeah, there's a bit I'm back on 70 in Kansas, but for the most part, everything coming out of Pennsylvania was down to 64.
16: Right. Okay. Well, West Virginia is actually pretty. This is a good time of year to be doing that trip. That's actually very pretty there. It's going to flatten out for you a little bit soon.
20: Yeah, it's pretty cool. I've seen Pat would love it here. I've actually seen a lot of Mercedes-Benz highway cruisers like ripping through this state.
19: There we go.
20: So I don't know what Mercedes has to offer in West Virginia, but there's a lot of Mercedes-Benzes here.
17: Did you see Cliff driving around in our old lovely Jaguar?
20: No, and I forgot about that when you said go say hi to Cliff. I'm like, which one's he talking about?
17: He's right there in Morgantown.
19: He still has that sign that I want.
17: Yeah.
19: From him.
20: That he's probably still loving that car.
19: I forgot about that sign.
20: Yeah. No, I'm sure he's loving that car. That was fun. That was a cool purchase for him.
16: Okay. So, yeah. Okay. So then tomorrow to Kansas, the next day to Colorado, what comes after Aspen?
20: This is kind of the secondary highlight. The highlight's obviously going to see my daughter, Lola. The main highlight though is going to be spending some time in Aspen and, doing the Moab, experience and then doing the Bryce National Park and seeing all that area.
16: Oh my God. Yeah. You're just going to be so solid in the most beautiful parts of like Utah and the Southwest. That's going to be crazy.
20: Yeah. Good. Yeah. Yeah. It's going to be pretty wild. I'm super excited. I'm keeping everybody abreast here with, just trying to post every day, a few things of what I'm seeing and experiencing. So you guys feel like you're here with me.
16: Well, thank you. You know, and this is the funny thing. Everyone's been so busy. I didn't realize that you were leaving this week. I knew you were trying to get stuff done.
19: I don't think I did either.
17: Right. I definitely didn't.
16: Yeah, that's hilarious.
20: Yeah.
19: I was like, I'm leaving tomorrow. I'm like,
16: the likelihood, though, if I'd known the likelihood, I would have been like, yo, I'm bringing Zeke. You got plenty of room. I'm coming to get my rover. That would have been like almost 100%. So I hope you enjoy your time by yourself.
20: No, it's great, man. Actually, it was funny. The whole first day, I didn't listen to one song. No music at all the whole first day. I was in my head the whole time.
16: Isn't that great?
20: Yeah, it's pretty wild.
16: Well, but that section of the Pennsylvania Turnpike, it gets such a bad rap. That's actually beautiful. Like west of Harrisburg, that's pretty.
20: It's pretty wild that, you know, a six-hour drive across Pennsylvania and you're still in the same state.
16: Yeah, that feels long until you do a transit across Texas or Kansas. So you just wait, buddy.
20: Yeah, I know. I'm sure I'm in for it.
16: And it gets, that's the thing. Pennsylvania is actually an interesting road. When you get to Kansas, it doesn't even go through the interesting small towns. It's literally just a straight shot across prairie. You might see a grain elevator or two. So I hope you got your podcast loaded up, bud.
20: Yeah, this will by far be the longest drive I've ever done in my life. So it should make driving down the shore and other experiences like that feel all that much shorter.
16: Oh, yes.
19: I can imagine.
16: All those things suddenly seem like a commute after you've done a couple of runs, right?
20: Yeah, 100%.
16: So at this point, you did point to us. There was a lovely car that you saw out in California on Cars and Bids. You're flying back unless something catches your eye, correct?
20: Yeah, I mean, if you guys find something for me to get, I'm happy to drive it back. Keep your eyes open. I mean,
16: get the Range Rover fixed. That's it. That's it. I got to get it done.
19: There we go. So, Mike, you just sold our 997, what you got? Right? And it's going out to California.
20: Yes. Yes.
19: Are you going to be there to deliver that car?
20: No, he actually wanted to get the car delivered in California and drive it back to his secondary home in Arizona. And because the logistics was delayed, it's actually going right to Arizona now. And he's flying back from California to meet the shipper in Arizona. And that car was like so low mileage that I joked about driving it out there. And he kind of paused. But I was like, you don't want me to throw 3,000 plus miles on this thing. But do I want to do it? You're not going to love that.
16: Yeah. And again, I would have
20: volunteered. Diesel fuel out here is great. The fuel economy has been awesome. No problem finding gas around here. And the people so far to where I've been has been just super, super nice people.
16: Yeah. So that's the thing. What's the spec on your – we couldn't remember. We know it's a diesel wagon. What year and model are you running?
20: Yep. It's a 2017 328 XI diesel.
16: Okay. So you're clearing 40 miles to the gallon on the highway on that thing.
20: Yeah, right. Yesterday was 40, just over 41. Right now it's like 39.
16: Oh, you did some city driving.
17: What's your average speed?
20: For the most part, I've been about 80 to 84 miles per hour observed in Mexico.
16: Correct.
19: Now, when you're passing through Mexico, definitely not Kansas, but
20: yeah, there are
19: top speed run.
20: There's cops everywhere out here for sure. I mean, there's clearly no shortage of speed traps and things going on. But for the most part, everybody's kind of going the same flow rate. You know, all the trucks, all the RVs, everybody's kind of doing about the same thing.
16: Right.
19: Did you bring a radar detector?
20: No, I'm just driving with my Waze. It's my radar detector.
16: I got to tell you, once I got rid of my radar detector, I found myself, I have not gotten a speeding ticket since. I got to say, on those long cross-country runs.
17: I haven't been using mine as much as just using Waze.
20: Yeah.
17: I like the radar detector for around here, and obviously not on local roads, but on 202.
16: Oh, 202.
17: Or something like that, where I don't typically use Waze. I do a lot of runs up the turnpike just to Port Washington or something. And radar is good for that.
16: Yeah. So
19: I love it when I'm going out of state.
17: Yeah, well, you go out.
19: Driving out of state, every other state around us uses radar. Every cop does, and so it's definitely helping me out driving through Connecticut, New York.
16: But I'm that weird guy. I'm like, if I can't see, then I naturally go. So I don't have to be doing a high speed, and it's just amazing how much trouble I've stayed out of. Where it's like, if I can't see far enough ahead, I just don't do it.
19: Yeah.
16: But then also those lonely two laners, there really isn't anybody else around, and then you can really kind of get your speed up a little bit. Yeah. Just a little, just throw that out there for you, Mike, as you start to head into Colorado. You're heading to you're heading to one of my favorite roads. You're going up into Aspen, which requires you hit Independence Pass. If you're hitting that, headed west into Aspen, one of my all-time favorite roads that I've ever driven on. And I did that way back when I was earlier. But just real quick, what's your favorite driving road that you've had up to this point, Mike? Do you have a favorite?
20: So far, there's a road coming out of Pennsylvania that heads you down south into Morgantown. That's a two-lane highway that connects you back into 64. And that was probably it's desolate. I mean, it made me think a lot about some of the things I thought in my own mind about, like, oh, could I ever live somewhere really remote and be somewhere just secluded and have all this land? And, you know, driving past these people's homes, I'm like, this is their life, like for miles, like there's nothing. And as glorious as it sounds, I'm like, I don't know that that would really be something I could.
19: 30 minutes, one way to a grocery store.
17: I think it's fun for a second house.
20: Yeah, I agree.
17: Not every day.
16: Yeah. Well, yeah.
20: And even then you might be like,
17: you start to live differently. Like, we're used to having a Wawa on every corner.
19: Yeah.
17: Like,
20: yeah.
17: We don't plan ahead for things.
20: Yep. Here is my biggest takeaway, and Tony has been enlightening all of us about this. The most important option I think people should shop for in their cars if they're doing this kind of stuff is the seat package, because the seats in this car, as comfortable as they are to drive around for 30 minutes, I'm like, I'm ready to climb out of these things.
16: Oh, really?
19: On day two?
20: Yeah, I mean, they're fine. It's just like when I'm in the Macan, which has the really nice seats, I'm like, this is so comfortable. And like, there's been some bigger BMWs and Mercedes and Porsches and even Range Rovers, like all that kind of stuff, where it just feels like you're in a much nicer captain's chair than these things.
16: Oh, that's interesting. Are those the sports seats, or are they just the regular base seats that come in a 328?
20: I think they're sports seats because they're bolstered like that. They're 14-way adjustable. They're just, they're nothing that super special for a long haul.
17: They're nothing ultra luxurious.
20: No.
19: It's not like the 18 ways you have in the Macan.
20: That's what I mean. So if you're thinking you're going to do a lot of long-term driving, you should consider your seat options.
16: That's a good point. Listen, that plain Jane Volvo S60 I have, which has seats, those seats will not do anything for you if you're driving around corners. You got to brace yourself like you might as well be in a Cadillac DeVille. But
19: gliding around
16: all day comfort, they're insane. Like, they're just some of the most supportive, comfortable seats. To the point where my original Range Rover Sport didn't even come close to measuring up, didn't have enough thigh support, which is big on long trips. Stuff like that makes a difference when you're in the seat for a while.
17: I still really miss my 2007 750. Those were the best seats, and they had the massage feature, but BMW didn't do it as a massage to give you a workout. It was on your butt, and one would go up, and one would go up like this. But the BMW's point of it was
19: helps your lower back,
17: flexes your spine, so that
16: you don't even realize
17: drives.
16: That's right.
17: It's doing this to you to keep you feeling better. And that car had a UV treated windshield that Pat doesn't have. And it was a 2007.
16: All the BMW Mercedes, even when just when you think you can relax around him, gives you a little bit.
17: No, you missed the one he just threw.
19: Yeah,
17: on my seats.
19: Yeah, the ding for the no having 18 ways.
20: Yeah, I will say not having ceramic coated or ceramic tinted windows would make a difference in this car too, because I'm just baking in the sun on one side of my body.
19: I would not do well on that.
20: Look, this is not Pat friendly.
19: I would need to put on sunscreen, dude.
17: That would be half cream, half strawberry.
16: Strawberry swirl pad. That is funny. Oh, ceramic tint, that's the thing. We talk about that. People think some things are just a joke. Ceramic tint rejects heat. When I did that to my car, I do so many long-distance trips, especially on the West Coast. You'd arrive somewhere, and your driver's side arm would be burned.
19: Oh, yeah. It happens to me around here.
16: It changed.
19: I know.
17: When I used to be in the car a lot for work back in like late teens, early 20s, and I didn't have tinted windows. Yeah, this arm was like really tan. I'd do this, it'd be like two different colors.
16: People.
17: Yeah.
16: Oh, you look like me.
17: Yeah.
16: Biracial. Perfect.
17: Yeah.
16: So anyway, so it turns out, though, a couple of things, Mike, you could have done to that car before you took it out to your daughter. Because, you know, she's really going to need ceramic tint out there in L.A., man. That's, you don't want her to roast.
20: Yeah. I mean, the biggest thing I would have done is traded it in for a convertible.
16: Oh,
20: and brought her something better.
16: So, yeah, your six series would have been great for this trip, right?
20: Yeah, I had given some consideration to giving her that car, but that's not going to be wallet friendly for her. And that car, as much as it's got some bumps and bruises, this car has more of them. And I think this suits the college campus parking life better.
16: Right. Oh, I hate to bring this up now because I know some BMWs diesels didn't. Are we sure that car is California compliant?
20: It is. Yeah, it's. I looked at that before too.
16: Okay,
20: good. it's the 50 state model car.
16: That's all that matters.
20: So, yeah,
16: that's all that matters. I mean, there's not a lot of cars that aren't, but I just, there was a guy I knew that had an earlier BMW diesel that kept his Ohio plates on it because it turned out California wasn't too happy about it. But that's, you know,
17: California's not happy about anything. It's,
20: yeah, I haven't seen any other PA plates out here. That's for sure.
16: No,
19: I was gonna say, have you seen any other like people going cross country or anything? Yeah,
20: I everything I've seen has been pretty much just West Virginia and a little bit of Ohio out here.
16: Well, it'll be, yeah. I mean, that's kind of a fun game when you get out there. Once you get past Ohio and you're out there in the sticks, it's going to be interesting. So that's where the cops will be looking for you. You know, you look like a drug runner in that in that really really brown nice BMW.
20: So yeah. I pulled up to my first hotel last night and parked outside in the valet line was a BMW M2 in purple. So I feel like the universe had me looking out for that one.
16: Yeah, you're fine. What's the name of, by the way, that hotel? You posted a picture of the lobby of that, but what's the name of that hotel?
20: That's the Morgan Hotel down in downtown Morgantown.
16: Okay, that was very nice. That looked pretty seriously cool, was it?
20: Yeah, super, super nice. And I'm telling you, budget, $130 a night.
16: Oh my God! Like, for a nice hotel.
20: Yeah, not expensive.
17: Yeah,
20: not
17: expensive. Try
20: everything I'm trying to do on weekend. The first part is cheap.
17: Yeah, I bet that rate doesn't exist in the fall there in football. Probably, season.
20: I mean, you might be right. Honestly, like everything I'm booking on the way out here was cheap. I wanted everything super cheap until I basically get to Colorado, and then I was like, I'll spend a little more money once I get out here for the better part of the trip.
16: Right.
19: Yeah.
16: Well, yeah, in Aspen, I don't think you're going to find any $130 night hotels, at least not that you
20: can
16: survive the night. So,
20: No.
16: But yeah, Hayes, Kansas, I think you can find something pretty decent. So hopefully it'll work.
20: I'm curious. I think Hayes, Kansas is going to be the middle of nowhere.
16: That was the thing. I was actually looking that one up. I've stayed in places, like a couple different places in Kansas, because that's a good stop, whether it's Kansas City or I think Salina, Kansas was another almost halfway sign. But that's, yeah, I Hayes, Kansas, brother. Yeah, you are out there, man.
20: Yeah. I say let's put together a little rally and get a road trip across the country with the four of us or even more.
16: We're about to chase you down. Don't tempt us, man. We think if we take something faster, I think we can catch you pretty quickly. So you're taking it easy. I'll meet you. We'll do a rally to Aspen. We'll see who hits the Hotel Jerome first.
19: I'm fine with that.
20: Okay. I'm down for that.
16: Yeah. Well, look, you know, that's the thing. We're happy. It looks like everything's working out here. We're almost at the time where we need to take a break. When we come back, we're going to talk about the bring a trailer car. We still have just a couple cars and we need to buy some more stuff.
19: Yeah.
16: And then I do have a thing. We're going to talk, since we've been talking about drop tops, we're going to talk about roadsters also when we get back. So that'll be right after this commercial break.
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16: 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Thank you for listening to the Motor Crew Show, our little Philly show. 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Not only do we love them, they actually took care of Tony today. Tony, what were you in there for?
17: I was in there this morning just for a routine cleaning and getting my aligner check, getting onto the last stretch there, and things were going well.
19: Getting to saw black the crew chairs
17: there, yeah. So you lean back in their chairs and have the TV on the
16: screen,
17: and I'm watching Animal Planet with some like. What are the birds?
16: I'm not an ornithologist.
17: Yeah, watching these birds play catch with their owners.
16: It's hilarious. It does. You look at those I wouldn't call them operating rooms. Just what are they called? Just
17: patient room.
16: Patient. Yes. It's just all of a sudden it occurred to me, like a lazy boy with a TV attached to the ceiling.
17: Yeah.
16: Is that a bad idea? I don't think so.
17: No. Even above your bed. TV great. Above your bed. You just lay there.
16: Yeah. And, just sit there and chill out. So, you know. Just an idea going forward.
17: I mean, in theory, right? It's good for your back because you could lay in bed with your knees up and not be trying to like look ahead.
16: I'm always just popping up my neck, and then that's always making things worse. So I don't know. I'd rather do it that way. What were we going
17: to with us, Mike?
20: I'm still here.
17: Yeah.
16: Okay. I don't know. Yeah. For some reason, what was going on? I mean, we can talk. We're live, so we might as well talk. What were you checking?
19: I was checking the battery life on the computer.
16: Oh, it should be okay. Where are we at?
19: We're all good. Yeah, but my laptop does this thing where it says it's really full, and then you unplug it for a minute, and then it just dies.
16: Well, so. I'm like, that one's relatively new, so I haven't had any kind of the usual Apple degradation. I assume sometime in the next 6 months, all of a sudden, it's going to start.
19: I have to go spend another $1,000.
16: Yeah,
19: it's always fun.
16: Yeah, it is always good. So anyway, we're all back. We're just going to talk about some of the cars that we still have for sale. It was a pretty busy week last week. A lot of stuff we had went out the door, and this is what and this is always the thing when you're selling a car. You know, it seems like everything sits around for a while, and especially if you're not the kind of place that has 20 cars or 30 cars sitting around. Also, it seems like one day you have a ton of inventory, and the next day you're like, well, wait a second.
19: Yeah,
16: so that's kind of where we are, because they took all the fun stuff went away.
19: There's
16: a lot of fun stuff went away. Listen, I still want to talk to. I feel like I should still test drive Mr. Crable's 993 Cabrio.
20: That's a great car.
16: Yeah, John. Listen, John. There's this 993 Cabrio. They're really a sweet spot in the market right now. It's really interesting that they've become a little bit more valuable to people. But we drive one, and I would say you realize there's a good reason.
19: Yeah,
16: they're a real sweet spot, Porsche. Mm-hmm. And so we've got that one. And then we've got the one that you can't help but look at. It's so gorgeous to look at. The Voodoo Blue 991.2 Cabriolet S. And you were giving that a little test drive before just to make sure everything was cool today, right? Yeah.
19: Yeah. Yeah.
16: They're just great.
19: That's what you got to do.
16: Well, that's the thing. We only have two. So that's the thing. We're always looking for these things. Everyone knows what it is that we like.
17: Well, we have two more. Mike, what's the latest with our auctions?
20: The SL600 should have a preview draft at basically any moment, today or tomorrow. And probably the minute I approve that, we arrive the next day. It's typically bring a trailer has been trending. And then we have a Jeep Rubicon that's got a bunch of cool Quadratec stuff modified to it from the owner of Quadratec that has been submitted to bring a trailer. And we're just waiting for the review of that draft to come back to approve. So we have two that are in the queue that should be live any day now.
19: And it's a diesel. The Wrangler's a diesel too, which you never see.
16: That's crazy.
20: Yeah.
17: So those two cars. Okay. We have
20: and the stunning colors.
17: RS4 is getting worked on. That will be that very well could be ready to photograph in the next week or two.
16: Okay.
19: Unless we don't need to photograph it because Miles is going
16: to
19: buy it.
16: Listen, this is a very. I have to say, man, we always talk about this, but this car's been around. It's finally going to be kind of like all straightened out. I'm kind of leaning towards that RS4. I don't know what you guys think.
19: I think that's a great idea.
16: Yeah. I mean, I need something. If I'm going to be on the East Coast, I might as well have something fun and all-wheel drive. I mean, you know, so.
19: Four-door, all-wheel drive.
16: Yeah.
19: Fun.
16: Checks all
19: cool
16: the
19: boxes. Colors. Great owner history.
17: Right. You have fun stuff in the shop this week, too.
16: Okay. Yeah. So we haven't talked about, yes, our Service House of Precision. We actually have a shop, which does have a certain Volvo in it, that because I've been so busy that they're finally, I annoyed the guys into actually finally like doing just a couple of little things to it. So we'll get the Volvo out of the way. What else is it that we got in there?
17: Well, we had a client's 458 Ferrari that was giving us, or giving him, some misfires.
16: Oh, right.
17: And some TPS monitor faults. So
16: those are fun.
17: We tracked the first issue down to, well, kind of two things. In our discovery for the TPMS, the battery was 7 years old in the car. So we replaced the battery, and that cleared up all the TPMS faults.
16: Oh, so.
17: But in the process of that, we found out that this car has its original tires on it from 2014.
16: Date codes. Everyone be careful with date codes. That's when you're going to sell.
19: You actually should be careful with this date code.
17: Tires, although they only have 5,000 miles on them, they were not showing any dry rot. But 12-year-old Pilot Sports on a car that powerful.
16: That's not
17: a good idea.
16: Not ideal.
17: So we've got new tires coming for that.
16: Okay.
17: To clear up the misfires. We're doing new plugs. We found this is really his first time having the car serviced since he's owned it.
16: Oh God. Is he prepared?
17: We found some. Let me go back to my notes here.
16: In case anyone's thinking, you know, a Ferrari service usually obviously
17: the
16: is Ferrari.
17: The manifold bolts are loose, and one is backed all the way out.
16: Really?
0: That's crazy.
17: So we found that. So we're going through it and just making sure everything's good.
16: My favorite, W-Y-I-T. While you're in there, if you're already down in there, get these things out of the way. Right, guys?
19: Yep.
16: So,
0: yeah.
16: yes, and that's our newest addition to the Caster team. Miss Zach was working on the Ferrari.
17: Yeah.
16: And then we pulled him off of the Ferrari so he could work on the Volvo, which, you know.
17: Yep. We've got.
16: It's
0: are you getting the Volvo worked on today?
16: Yeah. Yep, we finally wedged it in there.
0: Nice.
16: Well, you know, I mean, that's the thing. You know me, I've been so busy. It's just get oil change, crank position sensor, fuel filter, and then I'm just going to have them look at the front suspension to make sure nothing's falling apart. So,
0: nice.
16: That's I'm here for the day. I might have to take away, I might borrow the Range Rover now that it's been put back together so I can remember what that's like. But we'll see what's going on. But that's the thing, the RS4, you know, we were talking about the RS4, but I wanted to bring this up. We were doing our red flag cars of the week, Mike.
0: Okay.
16: If you haven't seen us before, we do. We have a thing we call red flag cars of the week. Or as Tony was saying, it should maybe be called the check engine light car of the week, where it's just something where it's warning you about. And I've just been browsing through for fun. And on just cars.com, I found a really nice 2007 RS4, Audi RS4 sedan, just like the gel we have. Let's sprinkle our thing.
19: Yeah.
16: But anyway, it's only for sale for, what is that, $18,999, so $19,000. So, of course, I start looking, Mike, right? I'm going to start looking at it. So, you know, I'm looking, the pictures, seat doesn't look too bad. You know, it looks like maybe the bolster's sagging a little, but the leather's still there. When that head-on shot of the car, the Audi RS4 has DR driving lights, the daytime running lights. The one on the passenger side was the old school, like yellow incandescent. The one on the left is LED. So it looked a little off. But then it had the thing that I finally saw that they hadn't really put in the main thing was it had 200,000 miles on it, just over 200,222 miles on it, a bunch of twos. And along with that, a check engine light with no explanation what. And then an aftermarket steering wheel that I've never seen, but I have no idea where it came from. It had an Audi center, but there's no way that wheel. Had like a Alcantara top, fake carbon fiber, scoop outs at the 9 and 3 position. Of course I want it. It's an Audi RS4 for $20,000. What could possibly go wrong, Mike?
19: It's only 200.
17: Sounds like a case of buy the owner and, you know, not the car.
16: Well, yeah.
0: Like, yeah, that sounds like there might be red flags everywhere with that one.
16: Well, yeah, I mean, it was a little lower than normal, and we know that car comes with a DRC, the direct link hydraulic suspension. I doubt that's still in there. The wheels weren't stock. The tires were Linglock.
17: So did you get to the good part?
16: I didn't get to the good part. I'll leave you for the
17: good part. Is there a good part?
16: The good part is that I won.
17: Right.
16: That's the best part.
17: What's the good part of the car?
16: It looked straight, but there were pictures underneath it. The car was from Seattle. It didn't look like it had any rust underneath it. It just looked like, take a flyer. You know, what can you lose, right? So
20: so when you're looking through these things, are you looking for these cars kind of like you want to nurse an injured animal back to health? You're like, oh, it's a deal because it's so cheap, but it needs all these things. But I really want to make it right again.
16: You know, that's really a good point. I split my time between looking at those and at the Weimaraner rescues to see what's going on. So, yes, I'm always looking for a project. My great dog, Zeke, was a project that turned out not to be. I got him at 9 months old. So, yeah, I'm looking between the dog rescues and the car rescues. I think yes, there's a through line. We've discussed this about me.
19: I think the RS4 is more of adopting a senior dog, though.
16: That is,
19: like a very old senior dog.
20: It's like a senior dog with new hips.
19: Yeah, it's just the RS4 is just very hard to give it a good end of its life, you know?
16: Well, and especially when I check the engine light on an RS4, the first thing that comes to mind is carbon cleaning, because that's a direct injection motor. And any of those V8s with direct fuel injection where they haven't done the carbon clean.
20: And good news, this has been done on this one.
16: Right. On the one that we have. Yeah.
20: Yes.
16: Which is critical, because when that sludge gets to be built up, if you don't take care of it, that's
19: not
16: that drivetrain. Yeah. It's struggling through. It is. It's literally pushing its way through mud.
19: Yeah.
16: So, that's a car. That's definitely a car that you need to scope that. You need to make sure you get someone put a scope in that engine.
19: You have to do a very extensive PPI on.
16: But that's why the one that we have for all the little cosmetic things, you guys have got it mechanically up to a certain point. And that thing's, it's a great color and it's an awfully appealing car. Mm-hmm. So
19: it's just a blast to drive too. It's so twerky and the
20: engine
19: that you don't
17: have a ton of service records.
19: Yeah.
17: I mean, it's really a no questions car.
16: Yeah, that thing was properly maintained and it is, it's a good one. So I can hardly wait for that one. I'm going to volunteer my service to make sure it's okay.
20: Perfect.
17: I found a car on Bring a Trailer that I'd probably consider a red flag, even though probably perfect right now.
16: Okay.
17: It's a 2016 full-size Range Rover with only 40,000 miles.
16: Oh, wow.
20: Wow.
17: Why is that a red flag? Because probably nothing's been done.
19: Yeah, I was gonna going to say, within 20,000 miles,
17: it's probably a great car.
19: It's going to be a pig.
17: Right now, and somewhere between now and 50,000 miles from now,
16: right,
17: you're going to do everything. And then you're going to have a great car again.
16: Yeah, right.
17: But
19: after
17: you're going to spend a lot of time fixing this car and be like, oh, it's living up to the Range Rover, stereotype. But it's still a great car. I kind of know what you're in for with it.
16: This is, and Mike, I think you'll agree with me too. I mean, low mileage cars are always great, but there is always something. That's the problem. You get a car that clearly wasn't used much. And you would see this a lot out in the West Coast. Get something in Palm Springs where it was owned by like a grandma or grandpa. The car like tootled from the house garage in 100 degree heat over to the golf course and then back. Has like 10,000 miles on it. And then if you try to attempt to use that car the way we would use it, all of a sudden the leaks start happening.
17: Yeah.
16: Like all the dried out gaskets start weeping oil. And then there's, anything that's kind of frozen. So then, yes, you get the car and it's pretty much in perfect shape. And then you got to do all the mechanicals.
17: Yep.
16: Right?
20: Yeah. So. Yep.
16: So that's
17: it's same with BMWs, between 50 and 100,000 miles, you're redoing everything and then you have a good car again.
16: Yeah.
19: That's why I bought the E55 with 100,000 miles on it.
16: No, a nice round 100. So
19: my red flag car of the week is 180,000 miles.
20: Pat presented a
19: What do you say, Mike?
20: Pat had presented to us a 400 mile 996 turbo this week to buy. Not that people would buy that to start driving it, because that's just going right into a collection somewhere. But if your intention was to find something low miles like that, you're right. You're going to have to refresh everything. These cars have gotten to the place where they're so old that just the rubber components, the plastic components are tired.
19: Yep.
17: Yeah.
19: Absolutely.
16: Yeah.
19: Even if they don't look it, the second they start bending and everything, doesn't happen.
16: Well, to a certain cars are like people. Yeah, they need a little bit of exercise. That stuff that they're meant to do that. So when they don't, things tend to shrink and dry out.
19: Yeah.
17: Like I said, I'd rather buy, we've talked about this 100 times, but I'd rather buy a 10-owner car with good service history than that one-owner car because, somewhere in 10 owners, someone took care of it.
19: Yeah.
17: Maybe not all 10, but someone did.
20: Yeah, that's 100% right. we're getting beat up a little bit on this 993 because it's got seven owners, and I've had to explain to everybody that this car is approaching 30 years of age. You know, most people keep their cars 3-4 years. How many owners should it have at a 30-year-old age, you know?
17: And if it didn't have seven owners, if it was still on its first or second owner, it wouldn't have had all that work done.
19: Yeah.
17: At Porsche, yeah. That it had done. Like, it had a huge service.
20: Yep.
16: I'm just 100% convinced that some people have just decided to use that as a bargaining chip, because I don't think anybody really cares about that. But you see it every time. Why did every time you look at a bring a trailer ad or anything like that, what happened that it had seven owners? What do you mean, what happened? Like, I don't even know what that's supposed to imply.
19: Yeah.
16: It just means that they had it and they didn't want to keep it. They somehow mean that it means there's something inherently wrong and everybody hates the car and it's somehow like got a scarlet letter for vehicles or something like that. It's absurd. So.
20: Yeah, and that's crazy.
16: Yeah. Anyway, anything else? You look
19: like my red flag car.
16: Okay, so
19: here we go.
16: You did. My boy looked up a red flag. What do we got?
19: I had one ready to go, but then this one just came into my mind. It's an 02 911 turbo. It's denim blue. What's the turbo that we have up there?
17: Yeah, I don't think that's a red flag car.
19: That's a red flag car. It's an 02 turbo with 180,000 miles on it.
20: What could go wrong?
16: Oh, that's interesting. Okay. But I already see why these guys just prove why that can be sometimes kind of an interesting contradiction. Yeah. That car's done nothing but been properly maintained for a high mile. Okay.
19: And it's one owner, right? Or two owners, one owner for 100 and however many thousand miles.
16: If you're the kind of guy that speculates before you buy, you can say to yourself, well, this guy knows there's a bunch of stuff that might be about to be like expensive, so he's getting rid of it now. So you could speculate that. That's definitely not true.
19: The red flag. The red flag is the price. The price is not properly adjusted for what could be wrong with the car, and we have to get it up on a lift and truly figure out what the car
17: needs. But if we find out that the car needs nothing, is it then a
19: red flag? That's not going to be the case. No way.
16: You speculate.
17: We're going to find out. So this is going to be our bet for next year.
19: Yeah.
17: What did the turbo need? Was it as clean as the customer says?
16: Writing that down.
19: Never is.
16: Oh, yeah. Okay. See, now you're speculating. You actually sound like those guys on Bring a Trip.
19: I know.
16: Well, it's got to need something.
17: Right.
16: Well, you don't know that it needs something.
17: It's
16: kind of funny. No, but that's the thing. But this is, now we're talking about, this is what you deal with anytime you're selling anything. What is it that makes you think the car has a red flag? So the denim turbo, I'm writing this down right now.
19: Yeah.
16: That's going to be the thing. What did it need? Right?
19: Well, he just got some parts on the car painted. In his eyes, he had the whole entire car painted. It wasn't the entire car. And it was a friend that did the paint work on it, and he had to come back and polish some things. And I don't know.
20: How did that come out, the polish? Did it make it all right?
19: I think my eyes might just be super jaded. He thinks it looks phenomenal. I think it looks mediocre at best.
20: Yeah, okay.
17: Pat's really selling this car.
16: you're throwing the car under the bus there, man.
19: Needs some love, man. It's 180,000 miles. It's nothing that you can't fix on that car. It's just,
20: I've only owned one vehicle that had 140,000 miles on it. I mean, I've never had, oh no, I'm sorry. I did have my first car with a 250,000 miles on it. So I've had two really high odometer cars, but I've pretty much always tried to stay under the six-figure mark when I'm buying a car now.
16: Sure. I get you. Hey, look, I think my most reliable car actually was my 83 BMW 633 CSI, which I bought with 214,000 miles on it.
19: That's a lot.
16: Those old, it was California miles, but that was the thing. I don't know what it didn't have any signs of any major work. That thing was dead reliable. Nothing ever broke on it.
19: Right, there's a reason it has that many miles.
16: That's right. Now, it leaked. Yeah. Typical California car. It leaked like crazy around pretty much every possible gasket until I sealed it up.
17: Out of oil pan. My lowest mileage one right now is the M3 with like 75,000 miles.
16: Oh, man.
17: So,
19: yeah.
16: That's what happens when you like that older stuff, man.
17: Everything else is high.
19: I feel like we also, as a dealership, we get presented with cars that are higher mileage, and we can do some more digging on the ownership history and maintenance records and everything, which makes higher mileage cars kind of more appealing to us.
20: Yeah.
19: Plus to people that don't understand what a higher mileage car can be. They just see higher mileage and they're like, oh, I'm scared.
17: For enthusiasts that have resources, higher mileage cars can be a lower point of entry.
19: Yeah. Especially for people my age.
17: They've been maintained. But honestly, like we're saying, the low mileage ones still need maintenance.
19: Yeah.
17: So it really doesn't matter. You're kind of spending the same money either way.
19: Yeah. It's just you know, what hasn't been done.
17: Driven without oil.
16: Okay. There you go. All right. Well, we're to the end of this segment. When we come back, I actually have some interesting Ferrari news, and it's not about the Luce, but it is. It's interestingly tied to the Luce. And then we're going to get into roasters, Mike. We've been talking about this for a while. We want to talk about affordable roasters. 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
16: 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You know, guys, we love doing this show live because we get to do things like actually argue online about porn and things like that. But if you've missed any of our old shows, we obviously do podcasts, and that's where our lovely man Pat here is going to tell you how you can find those.
19: If you guys can't listen in live, don't have to worry. 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Just look up The Motor Crew, and all the episodes from season one and season two will be right there.
16: There we go. Thank you,
19: sir. I did see, I'm on the Facebook Live right now. Just want to check it out. And our number one fan is listening and watching live right now. So hello, Barb. I hope you're having a great day.
16: Barbara.
20: Barb, yeah.
17: Number two is not live.
19: Yeah, I guess not live. There are
20: is Lorraine out there.
19: One of them.
16: It's funny. Yeah, I didn't warn my mom that it was going to be on, so that's my fault. So sorry, Ma. Hopefully they'll be rebroadcasting this. Anyway, back to the car stuff. You know, last week we talked about the Ferrari Luce.
17: Let's see where Ferrari stocks are today, because the Ferrari stocks actually rebounded back up this week.
16: That's interesting. He's saying that because a lot of people are speculating that this was an attempt for some people to buy Ferrari low.

0: manual transmission at some
1: point. Yeah, I heard that.
2: So that would be wonderful.
0: So within the same week of everybody going into a panic mode, they're suddenly just floating the idea. Somebody, and you know, these are just rumors, and this is, I can neither confirm nor deny myself, it's certainly not official, that they're talking about doing a manual transmission version of that car. I know where I think. Let's go around the room and even around the country, really.
2: Yeah, I was going to say.
0: Mike, why don't you go for what do you think about this news?
1: I 100% support it. I think bring back the manual transmission option for people. It costs these manufacturers, I don't want to say nothing, but almost nothing in the way of technology to figure out how to make it work. Right. And there's obviously a huge demand in the enthusiast portfolio of these cars.
0: Sure.
1: You know,
0: sure,
1: Porsche sure. had shown that over and over again now. People were paying up for the manual version of every car. But, you know, I understand the manufacturer's opinion about this just isn't the most fuel efficient way. This isn't the fastest way, et cetera.
0: Right, right. Well, we know why they did. I mean, it all makes sense when it happened. But this is, to me, this is, you're starting to see what, I'm surprised, if anything, that it's taken them this long to do this, because it just seems natural that not only should they do this, but that the demand for this car means, I wouldn't be surprised if the markup on this thing is a straight up one-to-one.
2: Starting
0: like
2: at
0: whatever the MSRP is, go ahead and double that, and that's going to cost you to buy this car.
2: MSRP will be over.
3: How many are they going to make?
1: Yeah.
0: Who knows?
3: Because at Ferrari, they could say, we're going to make 5.
2: Yeah.
3: We're bringing it back in a manual, and our stock prices just went up, and we're making 5.
1: Right.
0: The certification alone, they would have to, even when they're making money hand over fist, I would think they would have to make enough of them to justify the entire process of actually making it.
3: Out of the 599 that they made in manual, it was only 60. But like, I forget what the number was.
0: Right, but they stopped making, like, it was only initial offering. And then because people weren't buying them, they stopped.
3: Right.
0: But the car was also begin. The car started with the manual transmission option, and then they went to the to the other one. This is different, where they're now going to have to, after having had nothing, now they've got to actually re-engineer everything and certify, type certified, and everything they got to do. So it's going to cost them a couple of bucks to do it.
3: Yeah.
0: But if that's assuming that they do it, maybe this is another stock. This is pump and dump.
2: Yeah.
0: It's another stock pump and dump. Who knows?
2: There's already starting into a crazy.
0: That's the thing. Now we are. We're all conspiracy theorists, like, where anything you connect dots that aren't necessarily there. They're just whatever you drooled onto your shirt. But that car is interesting. I think it would do really well. I mean, and so what do you think? I mean, can you, how many of our customers do you think?
3: I'm sure they're already spoken for.
0: Well, that's
3: they're all right. No matter if they're building 5 or 500 or 5,000, they're all spoken for.
0: Every single one of them. And you know, just, we've seen how Porsche does this. Every time Porsche has a PDK car and then they offer a manual transmission version of that, they can't make enough of them. They always cap it, and then everybody's going nuts.
2: $80,000 over MSRP. Right.
0: Now that's the other
2: thing. 10 cars just to get that one for the allocation.
0: You're gonna have to do that for Ferrari Luce. Like, they won't let you buy anything when you get the Luce for
2: maybe
0: it anyway.
2: That's what Ferrari's doing. You have to buy the Luce in order to get the manual 12 cylinder.
0: And that's the thing. Like, Ferrari, everyone can talk about whatever they want about their feelings about how it looks. They're gonna sell them. That's the thing. They're gonna sell them just fine. So yeah. I don't think they're gonna be sitting like with dealer. You know,
3: I bet they name it something stupid.
0: What's that?
3: I bet they name it something stupid.
0: What
3: the 12-cylinder manual?
0: No, not the Handschalter, like the German.
3: Right. Yeah, it'll be something worse.
0: What are they doing? Now you got me wondering what that could be, because it could get pretty funny.
3: I mean, Ferrari gets kind of weird with their names.
0: The Sprezzatura. They'll name it after that sense of style, Sprezzatura version or whatever. So,
3: or it might just be the 12CM.
0: Just M.
3: Because they'll put the M after it, right?
2: Yeah.
0: Wait, that sounds like
3: they did on the 456. They put A after the GT.
0: 12CM. No, 12CM. That's all they're going to do. Yeah. And then just, instead of the shield on the on the fender, so it'll just be a big 12C. M.
3: It's going to be
0: a 12. Well, I'm going to need one because it's M for mile. So, yeah. So, forget the RS4. I'm just going to wait for the manual Ferrari to come out. So
1: I don't blame you.
0: I guess we better sell a couple more commercials on the show for that to happen. So, this was an interesting thing. A side note on the much more affordable side of the spectrum. You know, Volkswagen just announced that the one car that they have is available with a manual transmission is the Jetta GLI, and 2026 is the last year for that.
1: Oh, wow.
0: Now you actually have people that are like, well, I'm going to go buy the last manual Jetta. And I got to say, listen, I thought about this too, because this is something. For the price of a very well-maintained and nicely restored RS4, I could be in a brand new Jetta GLI with a manual transmission.
2: I always think

0: about that.
1: That's
0: so,
1: not now. Yeah. Obviously, they're not comparable in terms of speed or power or prestige or anything like that. But that's one of my favorite. If you ask me what I like about Volkswagens, that car has everything I like about it in spades. It's roomy, it's comfortable, it's actually fun to drive, and it's got three pedals. And it's significantly cheaper than a comparably equipped GTI, which is the thing I find interesting. You're looking at like $40,000 for the GTI versus $33,000 for the Jetta, when they both have a decent amount of equipment. So what do we think about that, the Jetta GLI, guys? I mean, what do you think of that?
0: It's always nice to have the modern accommodations.
1: Right.
2: Yeah.
3: It's yeah.
0: Nice to put into the RS4, though.
1: Well,
0: RS4 has so much more heart to it.
1: No problem. That's V8. No question. There's no question.
0: The looks are automatically better.
1: Right.
2: It's not appreciating.
0: Yeah.
1: At all. That's a very good point. Oh, I don't think Jetta GLI with a manual, I think it's going to be worth twice as much.
0: Oh, yeah, definitely.
3: That's probably the end of an era, though. When are you going to get another sports sedan with a manual?
1: Well, I mean, that's the problem. I mean, we know BMW is still there. Volkswagen is probably not going to get back to it. Hyundai still has manual transmissions available in some of their affordable stuff, although I think those are going away because people aren't buying those either. So who does? Who's left? Anybody? Now I'm forgetting.
3: I don't think you have anything left. Well, especially if you're staying in the Econo price point, you're not stretching into like the really expensive stuff. There's not much in the way of a manual transmission in a sedan, unless you want to get like into maybe the Honda Civic Type R, which is really a hatchback. But
1: okay, well, that's a good one. See, I do the Civic Type R and the Acura Integra Type S. I actually love them both. Those are both great cars.
0: The Integra Type S looks so good. Whenever I see one on the road, I think to myself, that's a very good looking car. And you can't say that about
1: most accurate
0: 90% of the new cars the new car on
2: the
0: road.
2: For the Integras, made in a manual, the BMW M2, M3, M4, right. Z4, Cadillac CT4V.
1: Civic Si, not even just a Type R, the Civic Si is still a manual transmission car if you want. So
3: that's
1: an important distinction. Yeah, so they're there.
2: The Hyundai Elantra N.
1: The Elantra. Yeah.
2: The Wrangler and the Bronco.
1: Well, those are good. I'm glad they exist.
2: The Miata, the Lotus Emira.
1: Then that's going to end next year.
0: I was going to say, I think that's
2: Mazda 3 hatchback.
1: Oh, really?
2: Yep.
1: Still? That's good.
2: The Nissan Z. And the BRZ and the WRX and the GR86.
1: That's actually an interesting one. The Nissan, their Nissan Z.
0: Yeah, Tacoma.
1: But the Nissan Z, the fastest one, the Nismo, was only automatic for a while, but they just now this year debuted a 6-speed manual version of the Nismo. So now you can get the fastest Z with a manual transmission.
2: I'm surprised that they don't make that in the Altima or Sentra. Like, give it a Nismo version and give it a manual. That'd be a fun car.
1: Doesn't that be cool around to that? It's funny how
2: Sitting here looking at it, Car and Driver from 1995 with the Maxima SE on the cover that came in both auto and manual.
1: And I think it's also important to note, Infiniti announced that they were going to come back with a manual transmission version of their sports sedans. They said they were getting back into that too, in addition to Nissan putting the manual transmission.
2: And on the cover of this Car and Driver,
1: is it from?
2: June of 1994. So 95 Maxima, the Porsche 993 coming out,
1: right.
2: New Eclipse and Talon, Dodge Neon, Chevy Impala SS, Honda Passport, Mazda Millennia. So out of all those cars on the cover, the only two that did not come in manual were the Millennia and the Impala.
1: Oh, my God.
3: Wow.
1: What a difference.
2: Yeah.
1: I mean, that's the thing. When we were coming up, I mean, this is the thing that's always interesting when I talk to Pat. When we were coming up, there was no way we were buying our sporty, not even sports car, but our sporty whatevers without a manual transmission.
2: My Maxima was an automatic.
1: Well, but was that up to you? I mean,
2: yeah, at the time I wanted an automatic.
1: Who is this guy? And I knew you were talking to all the right people.
2: But
1: What happened to you? Well, you weren't listening to anybody back. He doesn't listen now. He's not going to listen back then,
0: right?
1: No, I'm surprised.
2: I preferred an automatic.
1: Okay.
2: For that car.
1: I guess I'll just have to walk back my impression of you.
2: Yeah.
0: Yeah, right.
2: You probably said it to me back then.
1: I'm sure I said something sarcastic and snarky.
2: I'm sure you did. Having it. The only thing I remember you saying to me about that car, I don't know if you remember this, the wheels said Nissan in the center cap. They spelled out Nissan.
1: Right.
2: And I painted the Nissan blue.
1: Ooh.
2: And you were like, that's a bad idea. And then when I did it, you're like, that actually looks
1: good. I didn't like stuff like that until I saw it. That totally makes sense. That was a nice little touch. I forgot. You're the reason I actually did that to a set of Momo pedals
2: Yeah.
1: I had a Tropic Orange GTI, and the Momo was in bright yellow on the pedals, but I painted them the factory color orange so that it kind of matched everything. It's the little stuff.
0: It's the little stuff. Yeah, exactly. It's the
1: little stuff. Wow.
2: But yeah, I'm sure you gave me a hard time about that car being an automatic.
1: There's no way. I'm sure, and I can't imagine Tim McNair did not absolutely slaughter you about driving it. Tim was worse than I was.
2: Well, yeah.
1: Tim was worse than I was about it. So, you know, these are the things. I forget when I was mean as a child. What can I say? That's really funny. So that since we don't really have a lot of time left here,
3: God, we do have to touch on one reminder. Father's Day Cars and Coffee is coming up for the best Father's Day Cars and Coffee of the year.
0: That's very true.
1: That's right.
2: It's actually the only Father's Day Cars and Coffee of the year.
3: Yeah, true. 100% right.
1: We have only 1 minute left. Let's give the quick details on that. This is what we should end with.
2: What is it this year? June 9th?
0: June 21st.
2: June 21st.
0: At the Desmond Hotel.
1: As always.
0: Right off 202. It's not even 10 minutes from our facility. Cars for Cause will be there. There'll be free donuts, coffee, bread pudding, and a great variety of cars.
2: There'll be some cars
0: there,
2: and it's not going to rain.
1: That's what we think now. It is there is a Philadelphia Concord this weekend where I think it is.
2: It's going to rain there.
1: It's going to rain.
2: It's not going to rain on ours.
1: But yes, Father's Day is coming up. So we are getting to the end. I believe we're out of time. You know, we're doing it from our remote facility, but I do believe we are at 1 minute. Thank you, Shane. I do want to thank our boy Shane at WWDB for he really made this really smooth because this is all last second. Thank Good you job, very much, Shane. I don't know who else is in there with you, but you know, Gabby, Olivia, Mad Max. I hope you guys are doing well. We miss seeing you in Bala Cynwyd today. But that's it. Next week, I swear to God, we keep talking about affordable roadsters.
0: We're
1: in roadster territory. We will get there eventually. Well, we had a good time today, and hopefully, now that you know what we all look like, hopefully you still come back next week. Here we are.
2: Safe travels, Mike.
1: Yeah,
3: safe travels. Thanks, guys. Mike. I'll be in touch.
1: On behalf of everybody, I'm Miles. Pat, have a great Thursday afternoon. Enjoy
0: the weather. It's beautiful out.
1: Yeah.
3: Yes, sir.

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0: Good afternoon, everyone. Good afternoon. One more time. Good afternoon. Welcome to Conversation Unplugged on WWDB 860 AM in the city of brotherly love and sisterly affection. My name is Reverend Dr. Wayne and Weathers, the host of Conversation Unplugged. Before I go any further, I want to take time, to give a shout out to my wife, Reverend Benita Weathers. Yesterday, we celebrated 31 years of matrimony. Yes, 31 years of matrimony, been together for a total of 32 years, but we've been married for 31 years. We had a half of a celebration yesterday. How could you have half of a celebration on your anniversary? Well, every time you hear Conversation Unplugged, the song Conversation Unplugged, that was written and produced and sung by my oldest daughter, Jasmine Weathers. Reason why we had a half of a celebration yesterday, our oldest had surgery on her knee, outpatient surgery on her knee. She had a torn meniscus. And so we went out to breakfast, and then my wife went to Delaware, you know, for my oldest daughter's surgery and things like that. Praise be to God for all of the prayers of the righteous as availeth much outpatient surgery. She's at home recovering. So, and let's keep Reverend Dr. Larry Waltower in prayer. He could not make it. He's in flight right now to a location, and I don't want to say what the location is because I don't want nobody to know at his house that he's live in his neighborhood that he's not home. Hey, man, Johnson, what's going on, Johnson? Johnson, what's going on? Yeah, I can hear you. The mayor of South Philly. Good. What's going on, man?
1: I am doing great. I'm doing marvelous. God is good. I'm ready to have a robust conversation about this topic today.
0: Yeah. Pastor Moore, before I bring you on, I need to tell all you Knicks fans, y'all need to be thanking the Philadelphia 76ers. Yes, y'all should. Y'all should be thanking the Sixers because we got y'all prepared. Y'all swept us, then you swept the next team and made it into the championship. This is what a sore loser would say. If it wasn't for us, you wouldn't be in the NBA championship. So am I going to be petty or am I going to be prophetic? It ain't Sunday. I'm going to be petty. Amen. Hey, Pastor Moore.
2: I'm doing fine. Well, I'm going all the way to Sunday. We're going to sweep it all next year.
0: Yeah. Well, good. Listen, thank you, Pastor Moore, for joining us. We're going to have a very robust conversation on Conversation Unplugged. Real talk, real issues for real change. So there's something percolating in the current events, and it's very interesting. It was reported, Justice Department announces $1.7 billion anti-weaponization fund to compensate Trump allies. The Trump administration on Monday announced the creation of a $1.7 billion fund to compensate allies of the Republican president who believed they were mistreated by the Biden administration Justice Department. The anti-weaponization fund was announced by the Justice Department as part of a deal to resolve President Donald Trump's lawsuit against the Internal Revenue Service over leaks of his tax returns. Attorney General Todd Blanche announcing the fund in a statement that it was a lawful process, when you get this right, for victims of lawfare and weaponizations to be heard to seek the redress. Democrats and government watchdogs immediately pledged to fight what they call a corrupt, unprecedented resolution warning that arrangements would unjustly enrich people close to the president with the taxpayer dollars opened the door to the meritless claims of political persecution. Before we go any further, I go on to read. Trump's lawyers disclosed the dismissal of the case in the following Monday in a federal court in Florida where the president sued earlier this year. Pastor Moore, slush fund.
2: Yes, sir.
0: Slush fund. Where did we hear that word slush fund before in the history of politics in America? Slush fund.
2: Well, yes, it goes way back, I believe, to the Nixon administration, way back there. And that's exactly what this is. It is a baseless fund. And it's just giving away taxpayers' money for no reason at all. Mm-hmm. And the president is trying to tie this as a part of his settlement against the IRS. And again, this is another baseless assertion because every other president who has run for president, has released their tax returns. Mm-hmm. And if you don't have anything to hide, why are you hiding? And so this is just a way to put money, taxpayers' money, in the hands of corrupt people who do not deserve it. It is a baseless a waste of taxpayers' money. And I do find it odd that you can find almost overnight and promote overnight $1.7 billion, and yet you cannot find money for people to eat. You cannot find money for food stamps. You cannot find money for health care, to support health programs, the things that are basic to the American life. And this administration is not living a real life of why he was, why he proclaimed he was being elected. He's going against everything that he ran on, President Trump, and is giving away taxpayers' money for no reason whatsoever.
0: Johnson, slush fund.
1: Trump 2.0. This is just a carryover from what he did in his first in his first term. He's the most corrupt president that we've had in the history of America.
0: I beg to differ. He said he's not. He said Biden was the most corrupt. He said Barack Obama was the most corrupt. He's not the most corrupt. He's not the most corrupt. No, go ahead.
1: That proof being the pudding. I believe that right now Richard Nixon is sitting up and saying, you know, I'm not a crook. He's a crook. Yeah. And so when you look at it, it's one of these things where he knows that probably that there will be a blue wave, not a blue tsunami, but a blue wave.
0: Right.
1: He knows that he has to solidify everything he can now before there is a flip in the Senate and the House.
0: Right.
1: He knows that now that as Americans are waking up on both sides of the aisle and understanding that, like, that like Pastor Moore said, people can't eat, they can't fill their cars, they're having issues. Mm-hmm. And the more that he's enriching himself, the more that those people who voted for him and those who were leaning toward him have found themselves that they leaned towards somebody who doesn't have their best interest at heart.
0: Right.
1: And it is a slush fund. And he doesn't care about the people who went to jail for January 6th. He doesn't care about the folk who stood up there and were doing the shenanigans around the vote and around voting.
0: Yeah.
1: He doesn't care about them, but he cares about enriching himself, because Donald Trump is a selfish president that cares nothing about anybody but himself and his own best interest. Now, so that our listeners can understand, and so that our and those that are viewing us can understand, just because he announces something does not mean that it has to be.
0: Good point.
1: Because the problem is that every time he announces something, there's always some sort of pushback. And believe it or not, the federal courts on the state level and the district levels have been very, very, very resolute in their pushback against the Trump agenda. Mm-hmm. It is the Supreme Court that has not been resolute in their pushback on certain Trump agenda situations. But the district courts and the other courts have been. And so we need to look at this thing from the standpoint of what he says, but what the courts are going to do. And Dr. Weathers, if you remember, he just tried to get a judge to recuse herself.
0: Yes. Yes, he did.
1: And it was met with major rebuke. Mm-hmm. I think that this is part of him trying to solidify everything that he can, because you know there's a blue wave coming, and he knows that in 2028, which is coming soon, he won't be able to win or run again.
2: Right.
0: Yeah.
2: And also, Dr. Wilders, along that line that Dr. Johnson had talked about, is that whenever he begins to get pushback, and thank God, because the midterms tipping on up to the general election, that more and more Republicans are finding a way to give him some kind of pushback. But whenever he does, he always finds a way to get the media attention off of the negative that he is getting just almost from every quarters, including his own. And so he went, I believe, for the third time to Walter Reed. And I don't think anything is wrong with him that was not wrong before he went.
0: Right.
2: And I think it was just a way to get the media off of what, you know, the war and all of this stuff that he's doing and talk about the president's health or the lack thereof. So he is a master at that. But people are catching on to him, and I'm so glad about it. And the people in South Carolina are certainly on another note, rejected his call to redistrict, reduce the, redraw the district, and certainly saved Congressman Clyburn, who was a good congressman, did an excellent, he's doing an excellent job. So thank God for that. And we need more states to do that. I know that this is just a little ways from what we are talking about, but it's still a part of the DNA of this president that we have.
0: Yeah, one thing that shocks me about the media, and that's why, if folks to see me looking down, it's not that I'm disinterested, I'm just kicking out the radio show on various platforms. One thing that shocks me about the media, and the reason why I started off the question, where did we, when is the last time we heard this word slush fund, is that the media has not done an effective job journalistically, and my undergraduate degree is not in journalism. But they haven't done a great job bringing out certain facts or, you know, certain ties or, how can I say, models of example. And when I heard about this money, this fund, the first thing I thought about was Richard Nixon. You know, I was a kid when, and Pastor Johnson, you was a kid. And so was you, Pastor Montgomery. We were kids. We were kids. When Nixon was in office, and I'll be candid with you, I really don't remember Nixon in office because I was very young back then. But, you know, looking at history and everything like that, you know, history informs us that, you know, Nixon had a slush fund, and that's what got him in trouble with the Watergate scandal. And so, yeah. And so now, fast forward, if I'm not mistaken, it had to be 72, 73, maybe before then around that time. And now we're in 2026 and we see history repeating itself. And and Trump has some people that was involved with Nixon. I'm not going to say they were part of the Watergate scandal, but he had people around him that was with Nixon back then. And I could see some examples of Nixon in his first administration. And so now he's in his second administration. And, you know, you got this $1.6 or $1.5 billion slush fund. That's exactly what it is. And he put parameters in place that it can't be investigated. And now it sets the stage for those who acted unlawfully and tried to overturn an election. It's a possibility that they may get reparations for their actions that took place on January 6, 2021. And as I get ready to go into a station break, if there is going to be a payout to the insurrectionist, then here's the connection here. If you're going to pay the insurrectionist money for carrying out an insurrection, then basically they are being paid for carrying out your orders. Period. They're being paid for carrying out your orders. And what Trump better realize is that his case was dropped, but it can be picked back up when he gets out of office. And so if he's going to pay these insurrectionists, he's already gave them a pardon for their unlawful activity. They already got a pardon. So they may get a PP, PPP, you know, back for COVID, but he might get a PP, a pardon and a payment. And that sets bad precedents, and it's immoral, and it should not be tolerated that somebody can get paid to carry out an unlawful act, and yet you want to couch it as being patriotic. Let's go on our 30-second station break on Conversation Unplugged on WWDB 860 AM in the city of brotherly love and sisterly affection. Let's go on our 30-second station break. Hi, this is Reverend Dr. Wayne M. Weathers. Not only am I the radio show host of Conversation Unplugged, but I'm also a life coach with BFG LLC. BFG means Bound for Greatness. As a life coach, what I do is I coach people to the goals and objectives that they would like to obtain. 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Let's have a consultation so I can be your life coach so that you can achieve greatness that you're bound to get. 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We're back on Conversation Unplugged on WWDB 860 AM in the city of brotherly love and sisterly affection. My name is Reverend Dr. Wayne M. Weathers. I'm the host of Conversation Unplugged with my co-host, Reverend Robert Johnson, in absence, Reverend Dr. Larry Waltower. He's not with us today. And Reverend Dr. William B. Moore, pastor of 10th Memorial Baptist Church. I want to pull up this article just a little bit more and go into just a little bit more detail, because I was able to pull up some information from the WBAL-TV channel 11 in Baltimore, Maryland. It says the following. It says, in an interview with CNN, convicted U.S. Capitol rioters from January 6, 2021, faked electors and prominent election deniers said they are hoping to tap. Check this out. They're hoping to tap the massive funds, which they think is long overdue. They go on to say, I can't even find a job answering the phone at a motorcycle dealership, said convicted January 6 rioter Dominic Box, who spent 1.5 years in jail awaiting trial and was later pardoned by Trump. I can't find a way to support myself right now. I lost my career. I look forward to financial compensation. I need it. This will be a welcome relief. MyPillow CEO Mike Lindell told CNN he believes his company lost $400 million due to what he views as government weaponization in the aftermath of a 2020 election. Had to laugh at that. He was perhaps the loudest promoter of a baseless. He was the loudest promoter of a baseless. A loudest promoter of a baseless voter fraud claims, drawing boycotts from businesses, defamation lawsuits, and even FBI scrutiny. One more. You're going to get back to comments here. A lawyer for One America News, the pro-Trump channel that promoted false 2020 vote rigging claims, also confirmed to CNN that the company is seriously considering pursuing rights under this fund. OAN was later dropped by most large cable providers and also settled multiple 2020 related defamation lawsuits. Slush fund. Slush fund. Your thoughts, Pastor Moore? The rioters are saying, I deserve some of that money. The MyPillow guy says, I deserve some of that money. OAN says, we lost a lot of cable broadcasters, says, I deserve some of that money. They don't get none of that money.
2: Woo. Well, I don't think they should get a dime of it. Because nobody, I mean, if you think for yourself, you would not have responded to President Trump at the time, encouraging them to meet him down at the Capitol, knowing full well the Secret Service was not going to allow that to happen, no way under the sun. Mm-hmm. And yet, without him, you went away anyway. And people had to hide. Our elected officials, yes, and workers, their staff had to hide under desks. They had to run. They had to do a lot of things in order to stay out of the way of these people that wreaked havoc on the Congress, breaking out windows, breaking down doors, and in addition to that, keeping people from working that they are paid to do. They have to hide under chairs to get out of the way of these people. Right. And they do not deserve 1 cent of that money, because nobody forced them to do what they had to do. And yet we had to another waste of taxpayers' money that you got to correct what they did. before people could go back to work, spending taxpayers' money. Now, here again, this is another way that you want to spend taxpayers' money. And again, it is an announcement. An announcement is not law.
0: Yeah.
2: But, you know, his thing is, if you say it long enough, people will believe it. He just keeps saying it over and over and over again. But it's just corruption on top of corruption. And then the person that he got to help oversee that fund was his personal lawyer. And again, that's more corruption. Corruption on top of corruption. The money, baseless, having to spend money to clear up something that they did. And I don't want to appear to be making a racial comment, but, you know, if these were black young men and women doing that, they would have bought out the gods. And but here they are trying to get them off the hook.
0: So January 6th insurrectionists may get a payment out of that fund that Trump announced. But the Central Park, I won't say five, the exonerated five, have not, they've been compensated by New York, but they have a lawsuit now against President Trump because of the slander statements that was made against them. They were falsely convicted of a crime that they did not commit, but yet he still proclaims that they were guilty. You got me?
2: So, right. And Trump paid for, I believe, a $5,000 ad.
0: No, hundred. It was $100,000 in the Wall Street Journal.
2: $100,000 for an ad saying that they ought to be convicted. But yet you see these five men now, you know, they were set free and now they are productive citizens. And maybe we need to raise some money and put an ad in the paper, say, here we go again. Corruption on top of corruption.
0: I'll do that, Pastor Moore, but I ain't paying $100,000. Johnson, man, Johnson.
2: We'll do some high-end leaflets.
1: Yeah. Three things that we're missing. I think the first thing that we're missing is the fact that he makes the announcement and there has been no response from congressmen and senators. It's sort of like he makes the announcement, but nobody really gives pushback.
0: Mm-hmm.
1: Mm-hmm. Number two, I think that what's happening in the media is that people have already chosen what media they're going to believe.
0: That's right.
1: And with this president, there's nothing new under the sun. Mm-hmm. There's nothing new. Mm-hmm. I mean, excuse me. He does what he wants to do, how he wants to do it, when he wants to do it.
0: That's true.
1: And Fox reports it on one end, CNN reports it on another end.
0: Mm-hmm.
1: And they've chosen up sides on who they want to believe. But there is the third part that we're missing. The third part that we're missing is that we have to stop talking anti-Trump and start talking pro-democracy.
0: Definitely. Right. Yes. That's a great point.
1: What he is doing is not democratic. And I don't mean the party. I mean the democracy. He has blurred all the lines in the Constitution, from the executive branch to the legislative branch to the judicial branch. He has just taken a eraser and has cut out lines to make it to be more theocratic than it is democratic.
0: Right, right.
1: And I think that the thing that we have to understand, and Dr. Weathers and Dr. Moore, you know, I always say this, it's going to take the grassroots. It's going to take the people who are going to be fired up and they're going to take it no more. Mm-hmm. But we're going to have to make some sort of change in the level. Now Paxson just won.
0: Yes, in Texas. Yes, he did.
3: Right, in Texas.
1: And Paxson is nothing but a mini-Trumper.
2: That's right.
1: And we have to wait and see what happens in the general, whether or not Paxson can win. But that's a we the people vote.
0: Right.
1: That's not a White House vote.
0: Mm-hmm.
1: But if you look at what he has done, is he has put up these candidates that have reflected him, and these people who are leaning Trump leaners don't understand that All they're doing is emboldening corruption, as Dr. Moore said. And they think that they're going to get something out of it, and the real thing they're going to get out of it is pain and crying. And we've seen this. We've seen this from those who are dealing with the deportations. Yes. Those who thought they were buying something or getting something with Trump, and they got something different. And it's time for America to wake up, and we need to vote for democracy and cross the lines.
2: Mm-hmm. Right. You're right, Dr. Johnson. And it's not the Republican Party. It's not the Democratic Party. It's not independents. Right now, democracy is being weighed in the balance. Mm-hmm. And if we don't save democracy, we're going to be in a terrible state. Yeah. And we might as well start doing the election. And whoever gets elected the next time, if it's somebody from another party, they're going to have to spend the first term getting his name off of other stuff, rebuilding the White House, because even as we talk right now, the East Wing,
0: right,
2: of the White House is in rubbles. Mm-hmm. And tore it down overnight, and nobody, you know, too much raised a lot of stink about it. And here he wants to extend it and make it almost bigger than the White House. For what? And for whom? Who's going to be there? You're not going to go there for any kind of dinner. I'm not going to go there for any dinner, right? So who is he making it for? Just the rich folk. And he's not going to be in an office.
1: I think one of the issues that we have to really talk about with this administration is to understand that everything that he has done has shown us. Even Dr. Weathers, we talk way back about the emoluments clause, mm-hmm. about how he's enriching himself and his family members and his attorneys and his business contacts, which he's not supposed to be doing as the president. He's supposed to be neutral. And I think that one of the issues that we're having right now is that when we vote for corruption, we get this. And this reminds me, if you will, and I was young when Nixon did his thing. But we gotta understand that corruption is something that we as African Americans have dealt with on many levels, on the state level and yes. and the federal government level, because there was one set of rules for one group of people and another set of rules.
0: Yes. Right. You absolutely
1: that is correct. Happening now. Mm-hmm. He's setting up one set of rules for this group of people and another set of rules for this, not based on race, but just based upon the fact of power.
0: Mm-hmm. Yeah.
1: And I think that we need to wake up and understand I called him this week a five-thumbed juggler. He has everything up in the air and he can't catch nothing with dexterity. He has a war that's out of control.
0: Yes, he does.
1: He has an economy in America that is tanking.
0: Mm-hmm.
1: He has his popularity rating is in the toilet.
0: He doesn't care, but you're right.
1: From his own party.
0: Mm-hmm.
1: He has single-handedly tried to start something with states to curtail voting rights, which is going left on him. It's not going the way he wanted it to go.
0: Mm-hmm.
1: And now he's thrown this up in the air, and he's trying to figure out what will stick, because he understands that if he doesn't, here we go in November, you know, and if he loses control, and if he loses control of the House and Senate, then he knows that there's going to be a reckoning, because then we will have the balance of powers that we don't have now.
2: Right.
0: So I'm going to say this, and then we're going to go on our station break. Here is one of the dangers of always throwing something up and hoping that the Velcro will stick. If you keep using the same Velcro over and over, it loses its effectiveness and won't stick to anything. That's going our 30-second station break on Conversation Unplugged on WWDB 860 AM. And then when we come back, it's going to be kind of ironic, but what can we learn from Trump in all of this? And I'm going to give you some observations that we can abstract from Trump that makes him effective at what he does, even though it doesn't produce you know, something sweet, it always produced something corruptible and bitter. All right, let's go on our 30-second station break. Conversation Unplugged on WWDB 860 AM in the city of brotherly love and sisterly affection. Hi, this is Reverend Dr. Wayne M. Weathers. 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BFG means Bound for Greatness. As a life coach, what I do is I coach people to the goals and objectives that they would like to obtain. 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Look, every Monday on Facebook, my wife has a podcast, Mind the Mental. So I'm asking everyone, come out and check out Mind the Mental every Monday at 8 p.m. with Reverend Benita Weathers. She does a great job integrating mental health with physical health for a healthy lifestyle, and mental health with physical health and spiritual health for a healthy lifestyle. So check out Mind the Mental on her Facebook page, Monday, 8 p.m. Eastern Standard Time. So as we're talking, you know, we talked about the slush fund, we talked about the corruption and everything, and what I'm getting ready to say, I'm not towing the fence, I'm not got 1 foot in the door, 1 foot out the door, but I'm the type of person, what can you study from a person to abstract it, to use it for your good, even though they come across as corruptible and bad, and he didn't come across, in my humble opinion, is exactly what he is. But one thing about Trump that I think Democrats can definitely learn from, number one, Trump don't give a darn about polls. You got me? He don't give a darn about polls. And I think too many times politicians, they get more concerned about polls, but don't have the pulse on the people. You got me? And I'm not elevating Trump or anything like that. If he cared about the polls, he wouldn't be doing what he's doing right now. The reason why folks are expecting something from him, and they ain't going to get it. Rudy Giuliani didn't get it. They're not going to get it. But the reason why they are expecting something from him, because to a certain degree, he's true to his people. What he says he going to do, he going to do. Whether you love it, whether you like it, whether you hate it, it don't matter. He's going to do what he's going to do. Now, I'm not saying it's right, and I'm not saying that I'm jumping on the other side to support him. What I do see is the dichotomy here is that you have one who's rambunctiously doing things for the detriment of democracy, but he doesn't care about polls. He told his constituents, vote for me, and this is what I'm going to do, and this is exactly what he's doing. Somewhere along the line, he's tapped into his MAGA folks, and somehow along the line, one political party isn't tapped into their base at all. What's your thoughts about that?
2: You're right. I mean, I of course, some of his MAGA people are now kind of tipping away from him, and particularly, you know, as they go towards the November, where they see that they have stood with him, and yet they are going to lose if they don't. And even though he does not carry the weight in the polls, he does carry weight with his people, and he has come out and supported a candidate that should not, a corrupt candidate that should not have gotten elected, and we should do everything we can, even though we can't vote in Texas, but that we ought to support those there to make sure that good people, that he loses, that good people get in office. But I think that we have to, the Democratic Party has not been, I think they are finally waking up, but they're not tapping into what people are really concerned about. Mm-hmm. They can't get food on their table. Gas is a dollar more right now this year than it was last year. and what we do not know, what we do know, may not know, that once the border is open, gas prices are not going to go down. It's going to take perhaps a year for gas prices to go down, for things to get back to normality again. And probably whoever gets in office, they're going to have to spend the first 6 months taking his name off of everything that he shouldn't have a name on. Yeah. And getting back to a democracy. Mm-hmm. Voting. We got to vote. I mean, it can't be 28% and 29%. We can't do that. We've got to get out and vote. And once we get the person in, we've got to start getting democracy back on strong footing.
0: We do. Johnson, man, I had some comments, but Johnson.
1: I think you're exactly right, Dr. Woods. I think that one of the things that we can learn, that Trump does not care about polls, but the Republican Party cares about polls.
0: Mm-hmm.
1: You hitch your wagon to someone who's this unpopular, you have to understand that the stench rubs off on you.
0: Yep.
1: Remember, if you will, when we had the town hall meetings and all of a sudden they thought they were going to go back to their districts and everybody was going to be happy with what Trump was doing, and all of a sudden they turned on them. Mm-hmm. And then all of a sudden, the Republican Party was like, stop the town halls because it's not going the way we thought it was going to go. And I think that the key is Democrats are going to be on one side, Republicans are going to be on the other side, but it's going to be the independent voters.
0: That's right.
1: And it's those Republicans who are going to cross that aisle and come over. And those Democrats who make the mistake of crossing the aisle, now they got to come back over. Mm-hmm. And I think that the issue that we also got to learn about Trump is this: if Trump is going to say he's just like me, you got to live with it.
0: Mm-hmm.
1: And also, we also got to understand that there is a thing called, what is the next Republican presidential candidate going to look like and sound like? And how far are they going to distance themselves from this administration so that they can win back the White House if they want to? Because J.D. Vance is so far in Trump's pocket, he can read the dollar bills in his wallet. And that may not work if you want to keep the balance of the White House from 2028. And we have to have, or they have to have, because I'm like you right now, Reverend Weathers, I don't know whether I want to be really a Democrat or an independent right now, because the messaging just isn't there for me.
0: Mm-hmm.
1: And so we need to figure out how do we deal with messaging on either side, because I got to be honest with you. I'm going to be quiet. I need to be honest with you. There was messaging on the Republican side that spoke to those who voted for the Republican current occupant of the White House, that spoke to their interests.
0: So the reason why it spoke to their interests is because he didn't just start a year before the election or 90 days before the election. He was building his message right after he lost the 2020 election.
1: So are the Democrats building theirs now? Because we're 2 years in? Are the Democratic Party starting to do what, taking a page from Trump's playbook?
0: So here's,
1: or are we just sit back and passively wait until a year before the election and then want to throw up 19 candidates to try to find one?
0: So here's my concern with the Democratic Party, you know, and Pastor Moore, correct me if I'm wrong, and Pastor Robert Johnson, correct me if I'm wrong also. And I'm just coming off of a campaign, so this is not a reflection of the campaign I'm just coming off of. What I see happening with Trump in building up to the 2028 presidential election is what I see with Trump that built up to the 2020 presidential election. That people became emotional and they voted based on, and I'm not saying everybody was emotional, but they didn't vote on policy or agenda. They voted on, they didn't like how he was performing, didn't like what he was doing. And so we got to get him out of office because he's the villain. When you vote somebody out of office because they are the villain, everybody is motivated to come out because we have to get the villain out of office. The problem with voting to get a villain out of office, if you're voting to get a villain out of office, but there's no platform, there's no agenda, right? There's not anything that is motivating your constituents except vote him out of office because he's the villain. Once the villain is out and the atmosphere of the villain diminishes, and if you have no platform, then the same people that were eager to get him out of office in 2028 won't be eager to vote in 2030 or 2032. And so when Trump got out, and, you know, Johnson and Pastor Moore, this is a consistent message that I've constantly been saying since working, you know, the presidential campaign in 2020 and a consultant for a presidential campaign in 2024. You know, when Republicans lost in 2020, they regrouped. When Democrats won, they went to sleep. And that's the difference. And so what happens here is, you know, Trump is talking bread and butter issue to MAGA folks, not the whole entire Republican Party, but MAGA folks. What Trump does for other Republicans who don't agree with his agenda, he allows them to have power. If what he does allows us to have a majority, I may not like it. I may not like him. I may not like what he does. But if it allows us to have a majority, and if it allows us to gain power on the Supreme Court and allows us to keep power and a majority in the House of Representatives, then Trump, go ahead and do you, but we're going to do us. Until what he does causes friction that it causes them to lose support, then we'll turn on him. But if we're going to...
2: I think that somehow or another, I'm kind of where Dr. Johnson is to some point, and that is, if we're going to stay with the party, we're going to have to find a way to merge a part of what we are doing with some of the message of the progressives. Mm-hmm. And I think if we look at the street race, and I think it says that there was a combination of a progressive message, but then there was also a bit of talking about some of the issues that people cared about. But he went so far as I think one of his lines was that he was a rabble rouser. I don't think that people now are fully entrenched in the Democratic Party like they ought to be, because somehow or another we have not crafted the message that the people need that meets them every day. So that I believe we have to have. For the lack of a better word, I think we've got to have some radicality in our message.

0: They don't want people coming to their house in the middle of the night. Mm-hmm. So they are very careful, you know, in what they write. And of course, he got rid of a lot of these reporters that he knew was not going to carry his message like it needed to be carried.
1: Mm-hmm. We're going to bypass our 30-second station break. My fraternity brother, Alan Daniels, says Trump has the power base of racism, so he don't have to worry about the polls. That's what makes Trump different. He appeals to the world. He appeals to the world racism that was always here but was underground. Trump's people are in control of everything. They are scared of him and his influence. Trump already put in place voting restrictions that even when we vote, it will comprise. Look at the $1.8 billion that's slanted for the crooks. And he also adds, we have to fight fire with fire. Yeah, it's what really troubles me here is, you know, we got a slush fund. Had this been Democrats, this would have been Investigation 5K. You remember Coffeegate? Mm-hmm. Y'all remember that?
2: Mm-hmm. Yeah.
1: President Bill Clinton was investigated, I guess something dealing with coffee with China, and they called it Coffeegate. He has so many gates, you know, when he was in office. He had and let me just say this. I started out as a big Bill Clinton supporter, and then after 10 years, when I started to see his policies and everything, I realized his policies was not for African-American community. So I'm not as a big Bill Clinton supporter as I was when I came in office. I mean, not when he came in office. But all that being said, you got $1.8 billion slush fund, but Medicare is being cut. You got a $1.8 billion slush fund. SNAP programs is being cut. You got a $1.8 billion slush fund. And, you know, all of these aids that went to assist to help folks is now, you know, obsolete. You got Ebola over in Africa, and yet there's no dollars that can really go there to help our brothers and sisters in Africa because of all of the funds that was been cut. And so let me say this, and we're going to move on. Where do we go from here? You know, one of the dangers that people fail to realize, you talked about Paxson, you know, Trump-like. You talked about another person, Trump-like. You gave, I think, right, Pastor Johnson, you gave about a list of folks who are Trump-like that are followers of him that's like in positions to get elected. You know, if you look at the history of those who were Trump-like in 2020, everybody who was Trump-like lost something. Giuliani lost something. I forget the guy's name. He started out he was head of the press corps, something like that. I forget what they call it, chief of staff. And he didn't last no more than 5 to 6 days. You know, Pam Bondi, she's out. The one, was it Gafford, her name and everything? She's out now. Everybody who was Trump-like lost except Trump. Because when you're Trump, Donald Trump, President Trump, you won't lose. You will always be where you are. But everybody who tried to mimic and be like him lost something.
0: Right. And he not only did he get richer, but his children did.
1: Yep. Yes, they did.
0: By shaking down these countries.
1: Mm-hmm. Yeah. Where do we go? Oh, go ahead, Johnson, before we go.
3: I have a question. Remember, they've always said that Donald Trump was the face of the Republican Party.
1: Mm-hmm.
3: Who's the face of the Democratic Party?
1: Faceless.
0: Faceless.
3: Who do we look to represent the message? Because he's already set the message, and he was the face of the Republican Party when he wasn't even in office.
1: Mm-hmm. So you ask who's the face that we look to set the message for the Democratic Party?
3: Who speaks? Because when he spoke, everybody fell in line. Who, you know, if we're a faceless party, and you, what is the message? What is the messaging? What is the culture? How do I vote for you?
1: I can tell you who speaks for the party. He speaks very well, Reverend Dr. William B. Moore. No, you know what happens here is we take the faces off. Howard Dean, and I tell this story all the time,

0: Howard Dean had a great strategy. And when he implemented that strategy, 2006, they got the House. 2008, they got the House. They got the presidency, the House, and the Senate. And then they didn't want him anymore. And then, after that, 2010, we lost the House and lost the Senate, et cetera. He was the face of the Democratic Party. Next, well, let's start up. Bill Clinton was the face of the Democratic Party. Then after Bill Clinton came Howard Dean. Howard Dean was the face. And then when President Barack Obama got elected, it was President Barack Obama. He was the face of the Democratic Party. Since Obama left, they've been faceless. Think about the Republican Party. First, it was second Bush. Bush used to be the face of the Republican Party. And then they went faceless under Obama. And then Sarah Palin rose up. Right. She rose up and she could have been the first female president of the United States of America on the Republican side. But she went too radical on the right. But what did Trump do? He picked up basically her message. He had his radicalism and her radicalism. He combined it. And that's how he got elected. So one time it was Bush. Right. Well, Reagan used to be the face, and then came the first Bush. I don't think he was really the face of the Republican Party, but his son was the face of the Republican Party. When his son term was up, then there was no face for the Republican Party until President Donald Trump came into office.
1: And if you really look at it, his imprint is going to be on that party, regardless of who comes next, because a lot of Republicans are saying, I don't agree with what he's doing,
0: right,
1: but they say it in a nice way. They say, are you going to vote for J.D. Vance? And their response is, I'm going to vote for the ticket. They didn't say, Vance, I'm going to vote for the ticket, which means that they're going to support the ticket all the way down.
0: I need to give a warning. Don't sleep on J.D. Vance. I saw this debate against Waltz. Don't sleep. Do not sleep on J.D. Vance. Y'all think, oh, we get Trump out. Oh, we definitely going to get a Democrat in. Do not sleep on J.D. Vance. He is no sucker. Matter of fact, he's more advanced. My humble opinion is he's more advanced and more shrewd than Trump. Don't sleep on him.
2: I agree. But the one thing I think that we have to look at J.D. Vance too is that J.D. Vance has saddled himself to Trump in such a way where he can be savvy, but I don't think that he carries the gravitas that Trump carries.
1: Mm-hmm. No, he doesn't. Trump is going to be that party's face no matter who's there.
2: Right. And people who are not feeling Trump, if J.D. Vance hitches his wagon to him, he may turn some people off because it'll be Trump 3.0.
1: Right.
0: Yeah. You got a good point that Trump is the face unless this economy collapses. Because where George Bush.
2: Right.
0: Huh? Because where.
2: It's hitting that.
0: Yeah, because George Bush was the face of the Republican Party, and it would have been a lasting imprint until the economy collapsed. Almost the worst in the Great Depression in 2008. If it wasn't for the economy collapsing in 2008, George W. Bush would still, former President George W. Bush would still be the face of the Republican Party.
2: Yes.
0: Because he got us through a terroristic attack.
2: I don't know if Pastor Moore remembers, but Pastor Moore, if you look at the Reagan administration and the Trump administration, they both had one thing in common. They played upon the fears of the white masses.
1: Right. Like
2: other folk. Willie Horton, you know.
0: Yes.
2: The whole thing about making our city safe again and the thugs and the rap. And then Trump comes along and he does the same thing around immigrants.
1: Right.
2: Because he makes the other folk, if you will, the villains that he's got to protect the real Americans from the others.
0: Mm-hmm.
1: Right. And the difference is in Richard Nixon and Trump is the fact that both of the parties came together to vote him out of office.
0: Yes, they did.
1: But you don't have that critical mass of Republicans or Democrats that will come together in the next 2 years and vote Trump out. You know, it's just going to happen.
0: Yeah. So what we have to do is we have to wrap this up. Man, we had a very great and robust conversation. We carried out our model on Conversation Unplugged. Real talk, real issues for real change. And so, Pastor Moore, thank you, man, for coming in. Coming in at the last minute. Thank you. We had a great conversation. Listen, this is not a time to retreat. This is the time to maximize. This is not a time to get discouraged. This is the time to get encouraged. You got me? Trouble don't last.
1: Congratulations on your 31.
0: Yeah, 31 years. Mm-hmm. Yeah, my wife been putting up with me for 31 years. 31 years.
1: Well, get you down the line towards 32. Get the other half of that celebration.
0: I definitely will. What were you saying, Johnson? The music is starting to play. What were you saying?
2: We'll be 30 in July.
0: Congratulations, man. Congratulations. Well, listen,
2: y'all. I don't know how I've been put up with us that long.
1: 57.
0: Oh, wow.
1: 57.
0: Wow, to God be the glory. And to y'all Knicks fans, thank the Philadelphia 76ers. Thank us. Because if y'all didn't sweep us, you would have never been able to sweep the other team. Anyway, God put breath in our body. We'll come back on next Thursday, Conversation Unplugged, WWDB. It's hard to believe that our next broadcast will be in the month of June. Time is going by real quick. Maximize every moment and don't let the moment maximize you. 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

0: Hello, Philadelphia. My name is Ralph Williams. I am the host of the Ralph Williams Show. Let me talk to you. What do you want to talk about? We'll talk every Wednesday, 3 to 4 p.m. here on 860 AM WWDB. 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
6: 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While we wait, my producer and cohort, Joe Dougherty, will pick it up from here. All right. When we talk about deeds, we're talking about real property, and that's what we are. Here we are at Real Estate, Merv Haber's Real Estate Power Hour on WWDB. And the deed to the property is probably your most important document that you can obtain. It describes the title and associated rights of your property, and it also operates as a deterrent for other people claiming to obtain ownership or put an ownership interest on that property. And for that reason, the law presumes that every deed that is filed in the recorder of deeds or in the register of deeds, depending on the jurisdiction, is filed without defects on its face. In previous programs, we have talked about the importance of title insurance. Well, title insurance helps guarantee the title, but there are situations where even after the title company has approved the title, that a defect occurs. Recently, I was involved in extended litigation on a case that is almost impossible to believe. There was an individual with a very similar name who had a son and a nephew who had gained ownership of the property legally. However, there was a second individual with the identical name who lived in Brooklyn and he had a remaining relative in Florida. The Florida relative obtained letters of administration because this individual had passed away intestate without a will, and then proceeded to take possession of the property and sold it to a client of mine. Obviously, when my client went post-closing, he discovered that people were living in the property, but they were not designated by him or by the person who had purportedly had the rights to sell. After extended discovery, my clients were able to get their money back for the purchase of the home from their title company, which protected them. But the real owner in interest, who had been bamboozled out of the property because of the similar name and the apparent fraud by the other, we'll call him the Brooklyn party, had to file a lawsuit in order to clear the title. And ultimately, with extended discovery and interrogatories, depositions, exchange of documents, myself as the defense attorney and the plaintiff's attorney, we worked out a way that we would provide a quitclaim deed, which is a deed that provides absolutely no rights, just the property back without any guarantees. But we also agreed to subsequently file a deed rescission. Now, in canceling a deed or in rescinding the deed, you're going to usually require judicial help. And Pennsylvania does provide this remedy in order to prevent a miscarriage of justice. Now, in this case, the court was satisfied with the evidence that the deed had been obtained fraudulently and that the property could only return to its original state. And when we say rescinding a deed, what we're doing is we're rolling back the clock. This transaction originally took place in 2022 and should have been taken care of by Philly owner, not Brooklyn owner. The Philly owner was able to obtain possession of the property by having it rolled back to that time when the property
3: before the estate and before any of the other illegal deeds took place. Now, I'm gonna contact my producer, who doesn't seem to know that I'm here. But instead of running a rerun, I guess we're going live. In any event, hopefully we'll have. Why don't we do this? Why don't we call Joe and see if we can get him on here? Hey, Joe. Oh, that's all right. We're live on the air. How are you?
14: Good. I'll be right in. I'm in
3: the elevator. All right. All right. Joe's in the elevator. He's coming right in. But in the meantime, let's continue to talk about deeds. Now, deeds that are people don't think of them as void or voidable. But in this situation, can you imagine your uncle passes away and leaves you his house in his will? You go to claim the property, and there's other people living in it, or there's other people that are making a rightful claim. And what was interesting about this case that took so long was this individual, because his name was virtually identical to the first name, was able to convince the Register of Wills and the title company that he was the person in interest. But upon closer look, the Social Security numbers were slightly off. They had similar numbers, but they were not identical. And we were able to trace the real owner through this Social Security number, and ultimately a disaster was avoided. In reference to another case that I just had yesterday, imagine this. A person buys a very expensive home at the shore. And when they purchase it, everything seems fine. It's all freshly painted. The rugs are shampooed. And the house looks pristine. They go through settlement. They have an inspection. The inspector finds a little tiny smudge of some remediated mold or organic material. Doesn't seem too concerned. They contact the sellers. The sellers represent that they don't know of any mold in the home. The property goes through closing, and all of a sudden, here's the problem. They take possession within 30 days. Mold is everywhere. And apparently, the sellers had used a type of paint, like a Kills paint or some paint that masked the mold situation underneath, and they basically painted over. Now, in those types of situation, that's considered a potential civil fraud. And this property was an issue because while Pennsylvania has had disclosure statements for many, many years, New Jersey only obtained disclosure in August of 2024. And there he is, my
15: hey.
3: Man.
15: All right. I've been drinking coffee in the basement for 5 hours waiting.
3: Ready to roll?
15: I'm ready
3: All
15: to
3: right.
15: roll.
3: Well, we're talking about rescission of deeds. Because as we know, we talked about deeds are very important, not title insurance in the past. But we're talking about situations where deeds can be rescinded by the court or by agreement when a fraud has been perpetuated or when there has been a situation. Now, I'll reiterate the first situation that I had, unless you were listening on your way in. But the second situation I'm talking about took place yesterday. We actually resolved it yesterday when I was down in Cape May County.
15: Okay.
3: And in this case, the fraud was discovered. The defendants did not admit that they failed to disclose the mold and the horrible conditions underneath. But my clients were able to, through expert testimony, show that there was no way that there would be this type of organic growth underneath the paint or in the
15: drywall,
3: within the drywall, that would be able to happen within a month after they took possession of the property. it turned out that we went to a settlement conference yesterday, and the judge, I'm not going to name the case or anything.
15: Sure.
3: Because there may be some confidentiality here, was able to resolve the case. My clients were restored to their prior condition. It was as if they never bought the house 3 years ago. And in return, we are going to provide a deed of rescission where the court basically says, okay, the present owner or the new owner, you're going to give a deed back to the original owners, the sellers, buyers back to the sellers, and it's going to be as if time has been erased and we had a time machine to roll it back in time.
15: Now, does the are there money that switches back
3: yes,
15: and forth?
3: Yes, yes. That was part of the situation where the sellers were reluctant to purchase. And the reason why we had to do this VA rescission, there's a lot of reasons. One, fraud was not necessarily proven because we didn't have to go to court. We didn't have to go through that rigmarole. But more importantly, it would be unfair to the parties to pay transfer tax again and pay stamps and closing costs and so forth.
15: Sure.
3: So the deed of rescission that the court has the judicial discretion to provide was able to resolve the matter with no additional out-of-pocket or expense. Now, something like this doesn't happen overnight, Joe. This is going to be a 60-day turnaround. But my clients, the plaintiffs, were very satisfied in this case, and the defendants didn't seem that upset either because they're getting the property back. And one thing that we've talked about in previous iterations is the ground or the dirt never depreciates. So the value of the land had increased, and that will partially cover the repurchase.
15: Wow. What was the defense? Like, in other words, did they say they didn't know?
3: The defense was that this is before – now, like you came in just at the tail end. Pennsylvania has had disclosure laws for a long time. If this case was in Pennsylvania and they said we're not aware of any mold, but there was some that was found and it would have to be further investigated, that would be an issue. But in New Jersey, up until August of 2024, there was no mandatory disclosure.
15: Wow.
3: However, in my client's case, they had a local attorney who looked at the inspection report and said, I think we should add an addendum that says that the sellers are representing that they're not aware of any mold. But the extent of the mold was so great. The subterfuge is the house was a rental for 18 years in the time that the sellers owned it. They professed they didn't put a dime into it, and yet they kept renting it. Pardon me. And by doing so, they opened up a window to inspect. But they said they never inspected the property. But the ironic thing was in the inspection, there was a little tiny piece of mold. And the inspector cited, well, you know, this looks like it was partially remediated at some point. You should either ask the sellers for more clarification or ask for further independent inspection. My clients went to the sellers. The sellers said, oh, no, we're not aware of anything. They had them sign the addendum that said, we're not aware of anything. But under deposition before a trial, the sellers kept saying that they didn't know anything about it. They were not aware of anything wrong with the property and that they were not responsible for anything.
15: I'll tell you what. And you said it's a substantial amount of mold?
3: We'll put it this way. The expert came in and said, he was a contractor, scientist, biochemist. He said, the cost to remediate this home was practically a knockdown because the mold was so extensive, it was just impossible. Now, it's very common at the shore to have moisture infiltration. The windows in the home were 24 years old. The house itself was over 40. Literally, these people didn't put a dime in. So it's you can have mold pockets, but the key to maintaining a dry home at the shore is keeping it clean. Any type of moisture is immediately remediated. Dehumidification, sealing windows and doors the best that you can.
15: Mm-hmm.
3: Because let's face it, we're at the shore. There's water.
15: Right, of course. Right. And there's salt. Salt water, air. I mean,
3: and it can erode. It erodes metal. It erodes aluminum, etc. So in any event, a lot of people have never even heard of rescinding a deed. But you don't just rescind a deed without cause. What I'm trying to explain here is that when you rescind a deed, it's a draconian last-ditch effort. But in some cases, it had to be done. In one case, like we talked about fraud, two people with similar names, they both pass away. The person, the fake name is from Brooklyn, but a search is done by his nephew, and he finds that there's a property in Philadelphia under this person's name. He presents the death certificate of this person identically named. At Register of Wills. Register of Wills accepts his ID and the death certificate, opens an estate, and gives him letters of administration. He feels, hey, I own the property. When in truth, the Philadelphia side of the Philadelphia person, Philadelphia Joe, is the real owners in interest.
15: Now, were they related or no? It was just a...
3: It was total coincidence.
15: Wow.
3: All right, so I'm reiterating the story, but what's interesting about this is, to put a little more meat on the bones, the individual passed muster with the Register of Wills. Then he went to sell the property, sold the property to my clients. My clients, of course, did a title insurance. The title insurance checked the Register of Wills, checked the name, checked the difference. Said, yeah, this is all in order. Sells the property, goes to closing. And he nets money, right, after the taxes and all that stuff. Walks away, disappears. We never hear from him again. My clients go to change the locks on the property and enter. And what do they see? They see Philadelphia guy, his heir, living in the property. And he then files his own letters of administration. My clients file a landlord-tenant eviction complaint because they're saying, we own the property, you're a squatter, you're not supposed to be in our property. The police get involved. They do an investigation and they find out, sure enough, my clients purchased a fraudulent deed based on their fraud, not on my client's fraud. They were duped also, but the New York
15: Joe
3: absconded with the net funds of the property, and my clients then made a claim against their title insurance company. The title insurance company did an investigation. Sure enough, what they discovered was there were two Joes, Philly Joe and New York Joe, with the identical names. The only subtle difference was there was a slight variation. They were almost the same age, too. Slight variation in the Social Security numbers. So they finally separated them and paid my client, reimbursed my client the money for the for the fraud that they were engaged in, and they were willing to return the property back to Philly Joe. Philly Joe said, wait a minute, if I take the property back now, I'm going to get the accelerated value of the property. Because as you know, when someone passes away, you get the accelerated value of the property without any additional capital gains.
15: Yeah.
3: Right? But in this case, it would be coming from my clients who were an investment corp. He said, hold on. No, I don't want that. They have to pay all these other costs. And our argument was, my clients didn't do anything wrong. How can they be responsible? And he said, besides that, you got all of your taxes and mortgage and liens paid off, and you walked away clean. He said, the title insurance company is not asking you for the money back, but they could. But they're not, because you were also the victim of a fraud.
15: Sure.
3: So we're offering to give you back the property free and clear of all liens and encumbrances, because our title company paid off all the differences. We go back and forth. He's not happy. Finally, we get in front of the judge. We had to go to court. Judge looked at the case and said, what are we going to do here? It was a case of first impression for her and probably for a lot of our listeners. Judge, we talked about it. We said, how about we do a deed of rescission? Under Pennsylvania law, as I said, the judge has the authority. So what we did was we prepared two quitclaim deeds. You know what a quitclaim deed is, right? Oh, a quitclaim deed is the lowest form of ownership transfer. It says we make no guarantees on the liens and encumbrances or any other ownership rights. We're just handing you back the property. The judge was okay with that, but she also said, I'm going to recommend a rescission of the deed and have the register of deeds in Philadelphia bring this property back to when it was owned by Philly Joe's uncle.
15: Wow.
3: and allow the individual to get the property free and clear as if we never had this fraudulent experience. Obviously, Brooklyn Joe is still at large.
15: I was going to say, whatever happened to Brooklyn Joe?
3: Well, Brooklyn Joe is still at large.
15: And that's a criminal matter now, right?
3: It could be a criminal matter, but my clients have gotten full restitution. So for them,
15: there's a fraudulent situation. It's just
3: and that's where change in ownership rescission really does help clear up a situation. Now, a quitclaim deed can also do that.
15: Say that again.
3: A quitclaim deed can also expedite certain things.
15: Okay.
3: For example, let's say due to bad surveying, I own a small tract of land that is surrounded by larger tracts, and it's maybe 1,000 square feet. It cannot be used. It has no roadway. It has no access. It was simply the surveyor or the assessors they messed up. So I talked to the neighbor and I asked him, I'll tell you what, for $500 or whatever it is, a small amount, why don't you buy this and I will deed it over to you, and that'll become part of your estate or your property because I have no use for it. A quitclaim deed in that situation would easily solve the problem. And even though this small tract of land is not integrated into the actual larger estate, it would still still belong to someone.
15: Okay. And let me ask you a question. How often does this crazy stuff happen?
3: Very rare. But I just thought these were... You know, listen, I don't want people to think that real estate is just boring. You know, you look at the house, you show the house, people buy, people sell, people move, people die, people move in. I wanted to say that sometimes real estate can be very dynamic and exciting.
15: Let's do this. You got that right. Let's take a quick commercial break. We're going to have more from Merv Haber's Real Estate Power Hour in just a minute.
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3: I still like Tom Petty better.
15: All right. 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I'll tell you, this is an incredibly interesting area because, you know, these bad actors, they got to know the ins and outs, right, in order to be able to scam something like this?
3: Well, the thing is, it's a very sophisticated scam. I'm sure we've all seen the sting.
15: Yes.
3: Well, these are very sophisticated con men. These are not, you know, fly-by-night individuals. And the fact that in the 21st century, we now, because everything is, a lot of things are electronic, we actually offer deed insurance protection. So if something happens, if somebody tries to steal your deed or change the deed without your consent, you can be protected.
15: It's interesting because I'm wondering, you know, I just, what kind of person would do something like this? Somebody who actually thinks they can get away with it?
3: Well, the biggest one is called home lock, but there's a lot of other ones. But the thing is, this is happening. And recently, a very famous financial magazine called Kiplinger's they talked about preventing title fraud and steps to protect your deed. So I figured, we've talked about a couple of examples of how this fraudulent situation could occur. One was through litigation and failure to disclose. And the other is through actual scam and con artist.
15: Wow.
3: So the best way to do this is let's define what deed theft is.
15: Sure.
3: All right. A criminal identifies a potential home to target. Often a second home, a rental, a vacation home, or even a vacant house where there's not a lot of activity, and then forges the true owner's signature on a deed, sell it to themselves or a third party, maybe even use a trust. And for a long time, people don't realize, and they tend not to defraud homes that have a mortgage or a lien. Because by doing that, who's the primary lien holder?
15: Right.
3: There's
15: with the bank.
3: Right. The bank actually makes sure that there's no liens in front of them. So, and if there was a sale of a mortgaged property, the title, they would be alerted, and there would have to be a satisfaction of the mortgage. Because what people don't realize is, when you sign two two things at closing that deal with your mortgage. One is the mortgage note, and the other one is your mortgage document. The mortgage document goes to you. That's the amortization. That's what you're going to pay monthly and so forth. The mortgage note gets attached to the deed. And until or unless that's paid off or you sell and it's then paid off, that stays with the property.
15: So does that mean that most of these things happen to potentially elderly people who may have paid their house off?
3: It's people that don't like debt. They don't want to have a cloud on their title. So the problem is once the thief gets control of the title, I mean, they can literally wreak havoc, Joe. Think about this. In a worst case scenario, they could sell the home, take out loans on it, effectively stealing your hard-earned equity.
15: I mean, I'm thinking about
3: it. And if they default on those loans, you could face foreclosure and your property can be taken away. And so you can't sell it, refinance, or even pass the property on to your heirs. So, and they make money from forged deeds in several ways. Thinking about it. One, they illegally rent out the property. They take out a home equity line of credit, or called a HELOC. They refinance the mortgage to cash out the equity. Sell the home to a legitimate buyer, pocket the profit, and then disappear. Similar to the first situation I was telling you about New York Joe and Philly Joe. Now that I've thrown all of those ugly things at you.
15: Yeah, you got my head spinning and you got me.
3: Don't despair, Joe. Don't despair.
15: Now, are most of these properties vacant?
3: A lot of them are just not. When was the last time you sat there having a cup of coffee on a Sunday?
15: Yeah.
3: Saying, you know, I think I'm going to go check my deed.
15: But wouldn't somebody get mail at their house or something like that? Some kind of notification.
3: You might, but usually it's not a primary dwelling. It's a secondary dwelling.
15: Okay.
3: So that's what I mean. These are sophisticated scams.
15: Wow.
3: So how do you protect yourself? Because I've told you about all the worst case scenarios, and they are haunt. They're daunting.
15: Daunting, man.
3: It's worse. It's bad or as worse as having your identity stolen.
15: Yeah.
3: So what you do is you review your property records for any red flags. That's the first thing you do. Review your title insurance. Most people, you know, they take that title insurance, they throw it in a folder with closing papers, and they never look at it again. I would keep that in a active file, the title insurance, because this is happening so much. And the reason is even a shell of a property is worth $100,000 or $200,000. Or maybe more. The inflated value has caused inflated interest.
15: Sure.
3: Right? People don't forge $5 or $10 or $20 bills anymore. They're going for the hundreds because there's too much work. And I'm not advocating anybody commit any kind of criminal act. But there are four steps that you can take.
15: To
3: protect yourself from this type of situation.
15: This is the good stuff.
3: Yeah, this is the good stuff. Keep a close eye for mortgage, tax, and water bills. They may come to the same address that's on file, but they may have a different name. Sometimes thieves will change the address to hide the crime, giving them more time to profit off your property. But a lot of times, let's face it, municipalities are slow in transferring. It could take 60, 90, maybe even 120 days. Look after, you know, check out older family members, make a note of when they receive their bills, offer to oversee them, even your children, you know. Check the status of your property deed. It is so easy. You can go to a local register and see your deed. Check the owner. If the owner doesn't say Joe D., or Merv H., then I think some deeper digging has to occur. Monitor your credit reports and signs of identity theft. If for some reason somebody takes out a mortgage in your name and your credit score goes from 750 to 550 because you now have delinquent accounts, it's obvious. You've got to act.
15: I have Credit Karma, the credit.
3: They monitor.
15: They monitor. But what? I guess we're going to get to this part, but what happens if you actually see? Because I actually got a water bill that was due at my house, but it was a different address. But that might be because the city sometimes, the actual address, the official address is different than, but that
3: was
15: a while
3: ago. I would check that, Joe. I wouldn't assume. That's my whole point with everybody from now on. Don't assume that you are, you're safe. Especially if your property has some value or you've got it's a rental property. And believe me, thieves look at that. You know, ABC Real Estate
15: now, if you
3: LLC.
15: But Merv, if you find that somebody's done that, okay, obviously you would call the authorities. But can this be reversed? In other words, somebody had to allow this to happen. Is it the Register of Deeds that – I mean, is responsible the register, for this?
3: No, the Register of Deeds accepts the paper and keeps the owner roles in line. And they do that for several reasons. One, to make sure that people purchase what they buy, receive what they get. And two, so that the city can properly assess whatever taxes are due, and who is the titled owner of the property.
15: Isn't there a database with the city you can check your deed?
3: Sure.
15: Do you know what that's called?
3: You can go to the Bureau of Revision of Taxes, and you used to be able to get a lot more information, but because of the confidentiality rules, you just get basic information, but you can find out if the taxes are paid, if there's any liens, if there's any L&I violations.
15: If there's a different name on the deed?
3: Yes, if there's a different name on the deed, that's what you can find out. But that's about all. If you want to dig deeper, you have to, you're going to have to hire someone. I hate to say it. Now, Lisa, let me give you some warning signs that you may be involved in a theft situation,
15: okay,
3: in a deed theft. You stop receiving water bills or property tax assessments. They're no longer going to you. It's not that the city forgot about you. They're going to someone else or a different registered address. Two, utility bills on a vacant property go from $30 a month nominal to $300. There's a precipitous rise in the amount of what the bill is. That's something that you have to check out. You stop receiving your tenant's rental payments and learn that they've been making payments to another person on location. I got a call this morning from a fellow who's a pretty big player in the rental market in Philadelphia. And there was an individual. They found out who she is, who put his properties on a rental service and was collecting rents and having these people move in to my client's properties, funneling the money. When they went to inspect the property to get it ready for the next tenant, someone had already been living there for 2 months. Now, the cataclysmic failure of all this is that the innocent people who rented the property from the fraudster are going to get eviction notices, and the police under law have to remove them. So they're going to either have to get another place to go, but their first month's, last month's and security deposit, poof, up in smoke. But more importantly, my client has to expend a lot of resources to get these people out and to track down what properties have actually been become duplicitous.
15: And who's collecting the rent, right? I mean,
3: yeah, well, that's what you have to say. So
15: this sounds like if I'm a police officer or an investigator, that's an easy catch. Unless it's
3: the thing is, it's not a PO box. The police are helpful, and they will evict the people. But when it comes to making criminal charges, it is up to who? The DA. So he's probably going to go to the district attorney and file a private criminal complaint. But not all claims come with restitution. So he may have to file a civil action, get a judgment, and try to freeze this person's accounts to get the revenue back and to maybe try to help out these people.
15: Can the thief actually win, Merv? Like, how can they possibly win if they go to – in other words, this sounds like an easy, okay, I caught somebody, I got to figure out that, you know, and it's just, you know, we got a lot to talk about. Like, this is nuts.
3: Well, I suggest that you be more proactive. You know, proactive. It's just amazing that this has become so prolific. And I think part of it is online services. You know, I see a property for rent. And let's face it, properties are for rent all the time. And someone sets the bar and says, hey, I'm the agent, whatever.
15: But does this happen a lot at homes that people are living in?
3: It happens. I wouldn't say that it is prolific, thankfully. But it is situational. I mean, when we talk about theft of deeds, people don't believe it. And what is usually the largest purchase of your lifetime is your house. Right. And, you know, even companies like Realtor.com that are national, it's on the rise. It's called deed fraud or home title theft. Now, if you can prove, even if you can't catch the criminal, you can still file a quiet title action in court if you can show that you were the rightful owner of the property.
15: That should be pretty easy, right?
3: For most people, it would be pretty easy. But if you're not a good record keeper or you're not a good... You don't keep your files, it could be a problem. There. Now, sophisticated criminals, they were always able to do major things. If you remember in Goodfellas, the Bonanno family was able to steal $300 million off a plane from JFK. There's always going to be sophisticated fraud. But generally, you can protect yourself. The biggest problem is because this is a relatively new and engaging phenomenon, there's no real national statistics tracking this fraud. I mean, I've looked up information. I mean, for example, the FBI's... Internet crime report

0: We should continue with that to show how you do it on a larger scale.
1: Okay.
0: This was, again, it always starts with somebody dirty or someone in a position of authority that is willing to bend the rules or compromise. There were several steps along this way. First was the realtor. The realtor went into cahoots, apparently, with an appraiser. And what they did was they would buy homes that were in some disrepair for, let's say, $200,000. They would then ask for financing for $400,000 to incorporate the value of the property or a larger percentage of the property if it was as if it was repaired. But the thing is, the appraiser went along with it, but they had no blueprints. They had no proof that they were actually did any work to improve the property. They convinced the title company. Title company paid covered the full $400,000, and then they walked away, did no repairs, and let the property go to foreclosure. And they did this 24 times.
1: I was going to say, how many times did they do this?
0: And it turned into a $45 million scam. But it started with crooked appraiser, crooked realtor, a flexible would-be buyer-seller.
1: It just amazes me.
0: And that's a different type of fraud. So, but in this case, the mortgage company was defrauded.
1: Well, I remember the case you're talking about because they mentioned the name of the realtor.
0: It's going to come back for more.
1: Oh, no doubt.
0: And
1: what a scumbag.
0: Now, we talked a little bit about quitclaim before. I got to tell you about this.
1: Please.
0: There was a recent criminal case in Detroit. Thankfully, it didn't happen in Philly. There was a company, a nonprofit, where this person worked, where they provided eviction and foreclosure prevention assistance by offering free counseling services for income-eligible residents. You know, people really are down. They need help. And they occupy homes at risk of property tax liens or mortgage foreclosure. Okay, according to a criminal complaint signed by the FBI, the person who was running the nonprofit and was also a real estate agent and public notary, I mean, she was a jackie of all trades. She conspired with other unnamed individuals, including another notary in Wayne County and another employee, to steal dozens of homes. These are racketeering. This is the equivalent of racketeering, because there's very few people that can act alone. Now, this woman was close. She was a real estate agent. She was running a nonprofit, and she was a notary. So think about it. She gets these people to sign these documents, notarizes them, slaps them up, puts them up for sale.
1: It amazes me. Do they think they can't get caught? I mean, in other words, it's just a mind-boggling thing to think that somebody thinks they could get away with it.
0: And I feel, I felt this was a real morbid, this is a morbid topic.
1: Yeah, but it's an important one, man.
0: But so many.
1: I'm nervous. I'm shaking.
0: So many of us don't discuss these things.
1: Yeah.
0: But the fact that I've had several cases in the past few months turn this up, I thought it was a timely topic.
1: Let me ask you a question. Does this sometimes happen? Are somebody's bad actors overseas? I mean, do they think they're out of the jurisdiction?
0: I have no idea where they go. A lot of times the fraud is not caught until the people are long gone. Look at Brooklyn Joe. Brooklyn Joe disappeared, so they get a judgment against him.

0: But how are you ever going to collect?
1: It's not his name anyway.
0: Well, he used his real name.
1: Oh, he used his real name.
0: He used his real name in order to get the, I mean, otherwise the title company would not have signed off on it.
1: But not his real Social Security, right?
0: Yeah.
1: You're kidding me.
0: No, I don't make this stuff up.
1: Wow. I got to be honest with you there, Murph. I'm at a loss. Like, in other words, this is scary stuff. You're right. You're 100% right. Like, who would, in their right mind, would even, you know, you'd have to be a damaged human being to do this.
0: Well, damage is one thing. Something else is something else. But we look at these things not in a vacuum. We look at them as real time situations. And unfortunately, I'm disgusted.
1: Yeah.
0: By it, because you can't, you know, it's almost like being financially assaulted.
1: Yeah.
0: And
1: wow.
0: They go
1: violated. Violated.
0: It truly is. And other than what I've told you, you've got to be, we've always talked about being proactive. A lot of people, they wake up, pour their coffee, have their car snugly in the garage, they pull it out, they go to work, and they don't think about consequences. But the government is not responsible if there's a hack of your personal information. And with a lot of things going electronic, think about, I think even the Pentagon was hacked at one time. Electronic filing, while convenient and part of our new society, has a wonder of good things. It also has issues. Electronic notary signatures. We don't DocuSign. DocuSign has tried very hard to prevent that from happening. How do they do that? They have the URL where the signature came from, the time it was signed, and the date, as well as other identifiers around the DocuSign. If you've ever looked at them, you'll see there's coded information in there.
1: I've used DocuSign, obviously, multiple times, but I've never, you know, really explored it.
0: Take a look. And I think that's a good idea, because doing it any other way, it's not going to work. Well, ladies and gentlemen, I didn't mean to put a wet blanket on you. Generally, real estate is safe. It's your home. It gives you your shelter. It gives you your income for many of you. But in some situations, it can turn out to be a real heartache. This is Merv Haber. As Joe has always said, I'm the host of Merv Haber's Real Estate Power Hour here on WWDB 860, and also on the web or in the internet. And you can contact me at mhaber, H-A-B-E-R, at Haber DePaul, DIPAUL.com, or you can call me at Haber DePaul at either one of our offices in Pennsylvania, 215-985-1515, or in New Jersey, 609-332-6303. I'd like to thank our producer today.
1: You got Gabby and of course, Olivia.
0: Thank you, Gabby and Olivia, for protecting and serving us today.
1: And doing a great job.
0: And thank you, Joe.
1: I'm shaking right now. I'm not going to lie to you. I'm going home and checking every paper I got.
0: Well, yes, but don't work yourself into a sweat. Generally, I'll tell you what, when we go offline, I'm going to show you how to access your information.
1: Awesome.
0: Since we know where you live, and we're not going to put that on the air.
1: Exactly. Listen, Merv, I want to thank everybody for tuning in to Merv Haber's Real Estate Power Hour here on WWDB Talk 860. I want to thank Merv Haber for the amazing information. I'm going home. I'm going to learn how to check my stuff. You check yours. On behalf of Merv Haber, of course, Olivia and Gabby, I'm Joe Dougherty. Have a great day, everybody.

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22: Hey, everybody. We are back with you at the Empowerment Zone. So happy to be here with you today, sitting in for the one and only Reggie McGloin, who is taking some needed time off. So I'm excited. We are doing a little bit of a summer series right now, and I'm happy to have some guests in the studio. So many of you loved hearing my son on last week. So Manny is back.
23: Thank you for having me.
22: You are so welcome. And I have two special guests with me today. Dan Bryan is with us today.
0: Peace and blessings. Thank you very much for having me come in today.
12: Awesome. Thank you for coming in. And Dr. Vicki Johnson, all the way from the Maryland, Washington area, she will be joining us as well today. We are going to be talking about pivoting careers and planning for the future. I'm so excited to talk about this topic because this is something that is definitely has been going on today, and everybody is finding themselves having to pivot in one way or the other. I'm not sure. Do we have Dr. Vicki on yet? Not yet? Okay. She'll be joining us as soon as she can. She has some new loves in her life. She's a grandmom. And so today her grandchildren are with her. So I know she'll be joining us as soon as she can. And when she gets here, we'll just give her a warm welcome. But right now, while we are in the studio, let's talk about this and the pivot that people are having to make with careers. A lot of people, the way that they've started is not what they're doing right now, you know? And so let's just talk about that. What do you think is going on today, Dan?
0: Speaking personally and being totally transparent, I know firsthand about that as far as, and I have a good friend that says it's not where you start, it's where you finish.
12: Right.
0: My background is in finance and starting in banking and went to government, city government. But then also, at the risk of sounding like a cliche, I believe my true calling is being in the financial world and especially helping those who are underserved in that environment.
12: Right. And I just want to, I like to do things a little bit different around here. I didn't want to lead with just his bio. His bio is extensive, but just so everybody who is listening can know about Dan, he is a dedicated professional in the workforce today, and he is well-versed in investment planning, retirement strategies, financial education, and he actually has a financial group. So you want to tune in today, and you want to tell your friends to get on this radio, make sure that they're listening, put it like that, today, because there's a lot that we want to talk about today, a lot we're going to cover, a lot of help, and we plan to pick his brain and get some information. So talk to us.
0: Some may say that's slim picking. Some may say that.
12: Listen, I'm looking at this bio. We have a Wharton School graduate in here, people. So I hardly think that it is slim pickings.
0: You're very kind.
12: But talk to us. And Manny, I want you to jump in here too. What is it that you think has impacted? We know the obvious, but there are changes that we've seen going on in the world where there's ageism.
0: Mm-hmm.
12: You know, that is happening. Mm-hmm. There are people who show up to work and are expressing themselves in ways that organizations may not appreciate. And so they have just, you know, there's also downsizing that has happened. What do you find has been something, I want you to jump in here, for your age group, for young adults that are in that 26-year-old bracket?
18: To elaborate on what you just said about downsizing, I feel like the problem that my age bracket from 22 to 30 has, like as soon as they get out of college and they have their degrees, they are not able to find jobs now because companies are downsizing, so they don't have the resources to train people in my age group, which is why they're looking for people in the age group of maybe 32, 33, in the 40s, because they don't have to worry about taking the time out to train. People can just get right to work.
12: Wow. What do you say to that, Dan?
0: I'm on the other end of the spectrum. Again, being transparent, I believe that in this pivot that I was making with looking at some other endeavors, professional endeavors, I believe that I was a victim of ageism because I am a little bit more seasoned.
12: Right.
0: I like that, or mature, I like that word better than old.
12: Right.
0: But yes, I truly believe that because, as you know, not to be braggadocious, but I'm just saying with my background and all that kind of stuff, realizing that it was a little bit difficult to, you know, get into the corporate circle again. I'm in a nonprofit now. I have been in a nonprofit, but now I think that was also a little bit of a catalyst for me to go out and strike and hang my own shingle again.
12: Right.
0: Just, you know, for being able to serve who I want to serve, how I want to serve.
12: Right.
0: And, you know, I don't consider it work.
12: Wow, that's awesome.
18: That's awesome.
12: That's awesome. It's great to be able to do what you love. And I have just been notified that we have Dr. Vicki Johnson, my sister and my friend, is on the line. Welcome, Dr. Vicki.
1: Good afternoon. Thank you so much for the invitation. I'm enjoying the conversation, actually.
22: Well, jump right in there. What would you share about pivoting in today's time? I know that you have seen a lot in the industry that you come from. And just so everybody knows, Dr. Vicky is actually a transformational speaker, spiritual mentor to many women. She's an author. She's actually a sound healer, which I know that many of us probably need at this time. Her mission really is to guide women to live a life of dominion, abundance, ease, and peace and flow while fulfilling their kingdom purpose. Dr. Vicky is also a pastor. And I will tell you that I have just enjoyed watching everything that you're doing. A little bit more just about your background. I know you have 40 years in the entertainment industry, and Dr. Vicky is also an Emmy Award and NAACP award-winning media professional. So you're going to come with a whole different view also. So come and just jump right in there, please, would you?
1: So give me the original question again so that I can, you know, contribute to the conversation again. Thank you, Diane, for the invite. And is that Emmanuel, sir?
18: Yes.
1: Yes. So with the butter voice, I think he has found a pivot. That voiceover money is good.
22: So come on, speak it.
1: To doing that, you know, I'm 60. Okay, mm-hmm. So decades of experience.
22: Yes,
1: and I just would invite everyone to really, when it comes to pivoting in today's culture, economically, professionally, tap into your gifts. Tap into your dreams, learn something new, and create multiple streams of income. It's all of that.
22: It is. Absolutely.
1: What would you do for free that you're good at doing and passionate about? Whatever that is, people will pay you for it and pay you well. Activate your gifts. Learn a trade. I posted about 2 weeks ago, because I was in need of a plumber, I was in need of a certified master mechanic. And then I just started looking at all the trades and how absent this generation is in those industries.
22: So true.
1: That people easily are making mid six figure incomes doing.
22: Wow. That's
1: powerful. No college degree. Straight out of high school. When I was in high school, we had a vocational education track.
22: Right.
1: Where students could learn auto mechanic, HVAC, plumbing, carpentry, electrician. Also included in that is cosmetology, esthetician. My brother and sister, neither of whom went to college, probably make more money than me as longshoremen. My brother is a longshoreman. My sister is a longshorewoman.
22: Wow.
1: And they make good money.
22: That is awesome.
1: And so this, what feels and looks and seems like opposition, is really an opportunity to go into your cave, activate your gifts, learn a trade if you're looking to change, create multiple streams of income. I mean, it can be baking cakes.
22: How about that? And that's,
1: you know,
22: and
1: I go in the Safeway and head over to the dessert section every time. I have to exercise some discipline to stay away from the chocolate cake.
22: But to
1: the
22: your
1: wonderful
22: point,
1: thing about trades is that these positions cannot be replaced by technology. That's the
22: so
1: other
22: good.
1: Thing that's important.
22: That's so good.
1: That's what I want to contribute is.
22: That's so good.
1: Reconsider
22: and just to your point,
1: what we haven't thought about. Go ahead, Diane.
22: I can't hear you. I'm so sorry. Vicky, were you still talking?
1: No, I was saying, go ahead.
22: Okay.
1: No, I wasn't.
12: Mm-mm. So one of the things I was going to say when you were talking about the making, you know, just cooking, there are a lot of restaurants here in Philadelphia where some of the restaurants have started from families that were cooking at home. And so it's just been an opportunity there. There are things, like you said, I love what you said, tap into gifts, dreams, multiple streams of income, activating your gifts, and also a trade. So I think about when I was working in the schools, when I was teaching, and even when I was the director of career education, I remember my task was to make sure that my students had post-secondary choices. And when I would meet with some of these families, even when I would meet with some of the children, the reality was I began to realize very, very quickly that, and this is going to probably set a lot of people off, but I'm here for it, college was not for everybody. The population that I was serving at the time had some challenges. Some of them had learning disorders and emotional disabilities, I should say. Emotional disorders and learning disabilities. So reality is they came and they were willing to take these tests where we could slot them and see what they were gifted in doing. And believe it or not, some of them have gone on to have some very, very promising careers, circling back and doing the survey of just how impactful that was for their lives. So I think we do miss that today, where it's just, you know, let's go to school. Oh, be a, you know, be this or be that or whatever they think is like that big paycheck. What do you think?
0: Yeah, if I could interject a little bit, it seems like Dr. Johnson and I are kindred spirits because excuse me, as the senior member on this on this show. No, but I do remember having in elementary school having print shop and having wood shop.
12: Right.
0: Friends of mine who attended John Bartram High School here in Southwest Philadelphia had auto shop. So and I've often said to myself, if I were to do it again, I would secure a trade because it's recession proof. As you were saying, you know, you're always going to need a plumber, an electrician, and I don't know when the last time you've had a need for those folks with those type of services, but they are few and far between to come by and to find a good one.
12: That's really, really valuable, and I definitely want to apologize. I really, I'm learning my way around here. Thank you so much, Gabby. Letting me know where my value and everything is. We're going to be going to a commercial very soon, but I love what you said, Dan, and it's really, it's important, you know, let's not put down learning a trade. Let's not put that down.
0: Absolutely
12: it's really,
0: not.
12: Really valuable in this day and age. Manny, you want to add to that?
18: Actually, something I'm going to add is very controversial here, is that people in my age group who have gotten their degrees, they regret it. Because of the job market right now and how it is overcrowded, people that are in my age bracket that may have gone to get those high paying jobs, they are working 3 and 4 jobs just to pay the student loans. And they're not able to get these jobs that they were promised and that they dreamed about and aspired about in high school, because the job market is just so overcrowded now.
12: It's very interesting that you say that. I was just reading some information, and again, I know this is striking an area for those families like myself. You were raised up in this tradition that was really created. You go to high school, you graduate, you get your degree, because that gave you some sort of value to society and some sort of accomplishment for yourself, when in reality, recently, I was reading something that talked about how very few people are working in those fields where they obtain these degrees to work in. So that's really valuable as well. I know we're going to get ready to go to break in just a couple of seconds. And before we do that, Dr. Vicky, I just wanted to kind of pick your brain when you were looking out there and you were looking for these persons to do these things. Who showed up? What kind of age bracket were those individuals in? Was it a mixture?
1: Older. In their 40s, 50s, 60s. You know, these are careers where you can have decades of success. Mm-hmm. And what I've been told is that younger people aren't interested. They don't show up. They're late. Don't really see the value. Mm-hmm. And then consequently, you know, then there are other cultures where there are generations of tradesmen and tradeswomen who are coming and being able to access the American dream with patience, with discipline, and determination.
12: Wow. That's powerful.
1: And it was, that's why I made the post. Mm-hmm. Because I could not believe how long it took me to find a plumber. Mm. And then I actually had to, something I rarely ever do, is put a post on Facebook. Does anyone have a reliable, certified, master mobile mechanic that they can recommend?
12: Wow. Wow. I think you've helped a lot of people. We're going to jump into break right now. And when we come back, we're going to talk a little more about this, just the value of trade.
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12: And we are back. This conversation has been so awesome, talking about just pivoting careers. And we have been talking about the importance of just not dismissing the opportunity to pick up a trade. So let's also talk about, I want to dig a little bit more into what you were saying, Emmanuel, about young people who are not using their degrees that they went to school for. And also, I want Dan to jump in here too, because from that financial aspect, a lot of our young people are starting out behind because of the burden that it has caused with, you know, just they're investing in, trying to invest in better, if you will, and getting their education. But now some of them can't afford like that dream of buying a home, or it might even be hard for them to get cars because they've spent so much money on something that was supposed to put them ahead. So talk a little bit more about that. And then I'd love you to jump in and just maybe offer some solutions. We see the problems, but we want some solutions today.
18: I actually did a survey amongst a few people that I know, and about three of them were telling me how they thought that, you know, when they did the interview that they secured the job, but the same thing over and over again was that they don't have the level of experience needed for the position. Mm-hmm. And usually back in different generations, that was okay because they were able to train the person for the position. But now they just want someone ready to work. So the person with that degree now has to figure out what are they going to do. And they pivot to either working three and four jobs that are lower on their scale, maybe retail, the restaurant industry, just to make ends meet, which is the highest bill that they have that they have to pay is their student loans.
12: Mm-hmm. Wow.
18: Because as soon as you get out of college, you immediately have to start making payments to pay those loans back.
12: Wow. What would you lend to that, Dan? You know, big time, you know, financial guru in the building.
0: No, I was just thinking about when I was coming up, you know, the age old doctrine was, you know, you go to school, you get good grades, get a job.
12: Right.
0: And then in 40 years, you get a gold watch.
12: Right.
0: From the same job.
12: From the same job. That's right. Right.
0: And we all know that that is definitely not the case any longer.
12: At all. You might get a gift card to Starbucks.
0: Maybe, if you're lucky.
12: If you're lucky.
0: If you're lucky. But I just wanted to circle back to what Dr. Vicky was saying as far as, you know, folks who have a trade. I grew up with folks who had, I guess, if you were to look back, you would consider it a good middle class wage earner. Mm-hmm. That would be like your postmen, your bus drivers, and folks like that, which we consider salt of the earth folks.
12: Right.
0: And a lot of folks sleep on that opportunity because you can make six figures.
12: You know,
0: being in public transportation,
12: right.
0: You can be, you know, make six figures having your own plumbing company. And that goes back to, I'm sure those of a few of us have heard of the millionaire next door.
12: Mm-hmm.
0: And mm-hmm. most of the time, those individuals are the plumber
12: yes.
0: who has his own, you know, shop, or the HVAC person that has their company. So I'm not saying, you know, don't go to school. But there are options out there now, especially with, you know, social media. And Mandy, I'm sure, is very, very familiar with that, you know, ways to monetize that.
23: Yes.
12: Right.
0: You know, folks are doing that. And it's just a really, really vast opportunity for those who are technically advanced and technically inclined to take advantage of those things. Now, to sort of circle back to what you were saying about you know, how to handle those funds. A lot of folks do not handle that fund, those funds correctly. You know, growing up, I remember at that time we still had, you know, dinner together. Excuse me, my dear mother was Philadelphia School District guidance counselor. You know, we didn't have those type of conversations about, you know, money and finance and all that kind of good stuff, but she did listen to certain people.
12: Right.
0: And I would tell folks who are like Manny's age, your best ally in acquiring wealth or getting in a better financial position is time. Mm. So the earlier you start, the less money it takes.
12: Wow.
0: But you just have to be consistent.
12: Okay.
0: You know, if Manny is 28.
12: 26.
0: Yep. 26. I'm sorry, man. And I was at his birthday party. But 26. And, you know, it doesn't take as much at that age.
12: Right.
0: You know, figuring you have another 20, 30 years to accumulate wealth.
12: Wow.
0: As opposed to starting at someone, you know, that's 40 or 50, where the time frame is, you know, greatly condensed. So that's what I like to sort of give that information to, you know, my niece and my nephew, and then also the friends that I've grown up with. You know, they have their children who consider me unc as well. And, you know, I want to share with them that, you know, start now. And you'll, by the time you get, you know, to my age, you should be in a good position. If you're, again, you're diligent, you stay committed, and you stay disciplined. And I know that it's very hard, especially in this age of, you know, social media, and you see people, y'all still say flossing, Manny?
23: No.
0: Well, you see, you know, folks with all these shows of wealth, and it's hard. I know it's hard for me as far as, you know, having that delayed gratification as opposed to instant gratification. So ergo, that's where the discipline comes in.
12: Wow. It's really something I think, you know, this is just such a powerful conversation today. And just navigating career transitions and then just seeking those next opportunities, seeking those employment opportunities. How are people going about doing that today? And what are they doing? Is it better to just change your career altogether and get into another field? Or are you getting something else like your friends are doing and they're working two and three jobs? That sounds like burnout to me.
0: Okay, before you answer, Manny, can I just jump in?
12: Because
0: I might forget.
12: Yeah.
0: But I've heard, and I really like this doctrine, is to allow your W-2 job to fund your dream job.
23: Wow.
0: So in other words, while you're working, you know, 9 to 5 or 8 to 4 or 30, whatever the case may be, the time afterwards, you know, you work on your dream job and allow that money from your W-2 to fund that.
12: That's such good advice. Dr. Vicky, jump in here anytime. You want to jump in this? Anything you have to, I know you travel all over the world.
1: Yeah, I want to just add, you know, especially to Emmanuel's generation and his peers, even older, skewing older, is don't live in regret too long. Mm-hmm. Like, pivot.
12: That's good.
1: And pivot quickly. You may have to change fields. You may have to change careers. You know, what skill can you learn? What license can you acquire? You know, after I was working at a certain entertainment company for 18 years, I got laid off. I went and got my life insurance license. Mm-hmm. Not even remotely interested in the financial services arena. But I knew I needed to do something. So it's called a bridge job. Mm-hmm. Find a bridge to get you from where you are to where you want to be. And do it quickly. Mm-hmm. You know, and little by little, you can, you know, start building the dream life that you want. But what really sticks out for me is don't allow regret to keep you stuck. Do something. Mm-hmm. You know who else makes really good money?
12: What's that?
1: Cashiers in grocery stores.
12: They sure do. They sure do.
1: I mean, true. You know, we call them blue collar, white collar, but blue collar jobs, many will never ever be replaced by a machine, by AI. Mm-hmm. I know, you know, they have self checkout now, but we will always need people in certain industries. Mm-hmm. And so, find a problem and solve it.
12: I like that.
1: Find a problem and solve it.
12: I like that. Find a problem.
1: Find a problem and solve it.
12: That is so good.
1: Are you among, are you around moms who need daycare? Get your license. Open a home daycare. Right? And provide over, make, and what's the problem? What about the people who work at night who find it difficult to get good child care? Open an overnight daycare center and call it night care, you know,
12: that's
1: child
12: so awesome.
1: Care. Mm-hmm. That's just an example. Mm-hmm. Find a problem and solve it.
12: Wow.
1: Go get your real estate license and focus on first-time home buyers. Mm-hmm. Learn all of the first-time home buyer programs because there's millions of dollars out there for that. And then focus on your peers. Mm-hmm. Help them get into home ownership. Mm-hmm.
12: This is so good, and I know that Reggie McGlone is listening to us, and I know he is probably just smiling right now because that is something that, you know, he values and is a subject that's dear to him. And so what I will tell you is get ready to pivot. We are not staying in a place of regret too long. I love that because this is the Empowerment Zone where we want to give you inspiration. We want to give you uplift. So while we can identify things that are an issue, we want to shift. So today we're hoping that we are allowing you to get some information that's going to have you shift. And we want to leave you today with tools that are going to help you shift. So from pivot to placement, how do we get there? We have Dan Bryant in the studio with us today. We have Manny here in the studio with us today. We have Dr. Vicky with us also. And so we are super excited because we plan today to change your life. If this is you and you are in a place where you're needing to pivot, we're going to talk a little bit more about what is going to help you do that with ease and flow, in the words of Dr. Vicky, and just making that choice. Don't live in regret too long.
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12: Hey, everybody, we are back. The Empowerment Zone. This is Diane and my son Manny standing in for Reggie McGlone with our special guest, Dan Bryant, as well as Dr. Vicky Johnson. And so we were talking before the break about the need to pivot, some options that you can use in order to pivot. And now let's jump into marketing yourself. How are we going to be able to market ourselves effectively in order to make this pivot? What helps us with that? I have a friend of mine who actually, she is in her 60s, and she thought that she was going to be retiring, but as life would have it, and there are other things that have come up, and some prices have gone up on certain things that have made it challenging for her to live off of what she thought she could live off of. And I plan to pick your brain about that a little bit later too, Dan.
4: Mm-hmm.
12: But marketing yourself effectively, let's talk about that from the perspective of a young adult, and then let's talk about that for some seasoned adults too. So what do you think, what are some ways that the young adults can market themselves? Because we already identified that folk need money, and you need money to live. We need to make some different choices, or you need to add to the choice that you've already made, and we can talk more about those things later too. But jump in there, Minnie.
18: I would say social media.
12: Wow. Okay.
18: The reason I would say social media is people advertise their businesses 85 to 95% of the times now on social media.
12: Mm-hmm.
18: It depends on your following and how you can gain traction. I have a friend of mine who rebranded his entire life through social media. After
12: wow.
18: he graduated college, he literally said at his graduation party, "I don't know what I'm going to do." And he made an entire living off of being a super fan of a celebrity. And now he is traveling with that celebrity on tours.
12: Wow.
18: He has pivoted his entire career from actually being a nurse to now a social media influencer.
12: That is powerful. And a lot of people dismiss or dislike social media and the power that it has. But I'm telling you, for some young people today, social media is like their mini Bible. And yeah, it really absolutely. Is. It is like their guide for life. And we cannot dismiss the power of social media. I think we saw that also during COVID.
18: Yes.
12: We really saw during COVID. They said there were more millionaires made during COVID than, you know, there were record numbers of millionaires because they were doing what? Using their resources, their insight. What did you have access to? A television and a computer.
4: Mm-hmm.
12: And so people were making good use of that. That is really powerful. And just for him to, how old is he?
18: Jason is my age. He is 26.
12: Wow. That is powerful. 26 mm-hmm. years old. And so he goes from don't know what I'm going to do to traveling the world now and just maximizing. And that takes courage.
18: Yes. And confidence.
12: And confidence.
18: He is one where Jason has a bunch of confidence. And some people, they did not understand him in the beginning, especially mm-hmm. in the way that he carried himself. And now they're all watching him blow up, per se.
12: Wow.
18: He has made a name for himself, and I'm very, very proud of him for it.
12: Wow, that is awesome. Nice shout out. Jason, we're proud of you too. What courage you have exhibited.
18: Absolutely.
12: And so
18: yes.
12: kudos to you, Jason. I wish that some of us had that same courage, even at our ages, right? We have a lot of representation here on the line and even with our listeners. I think it really takes courage to put yourself out there.
18: Yes.
12: And if you're not confident in you, how can you sell yourself to someone else if you're not confident? Let's talk about that. Jump in here, Dr. Vicky and Dan.
0: Well, I will very quickly. Going back to what Dr. Vicky said before break, was that one of the reasons that I got my life insurance license again, Dr. Vicky, was I saw a need. And that need was I'm tired of seeing folks having bake sales, fish fries, GoFundMes, when a close relative or loved one passes away.
12: Mm-hmm.
0: So that sort of was my inspiration for going back to get my life and health license to be able to sort of spread the gospel of protection mm-hmm. and needing that. That's one of the things that, you know, we have a very, very big avoidance of speaking with that because understandably so, the topic could be considered morbid, you know, because it's something that happens after, you know, you pass. But then there are other things that you are able to take advantage of while still living.
12: Mm-hmm.
0: And they're called living benefits without going into the weeds with that. But Dr. Vicky, I just wanted to say that, yes, I saw that need, and that was the catalyst for me to go and, you know, build my business again.
12: That's so interesting that you both kind of enter into a similar field. And to Dr. Vicky's point, too, it is so true. People will always have a need in those areas. And so just kind of generalizing it, find an issue and solve mm-hmm. it, and being able to offer solution.
23: Yes.
12: Someone's always going to need one of those insurances. Dr. Vicky, you're still with us?
1: I am here. I am listening with my grandsons in my lap.
12: Aww.
1: I told you.
12: I want to tell
1: so
12: you.
1: You might hear you might hear some cartoons in the background.
12: Oh, that is so fun.
1: A little 2-year old.
12: That's so fun. I heard little Jet.
1: Old. Yes. Yes.
12: I heard little Jet back there. But listen.
1: So I'm here and yeah. I'm listening.
12: I want you to speak to that piece about marketing yourself effectively mm-hmm. because I know that you have a social media presence that is just captivating, and you continue to invent yourself in that regard. And so I think it's important that we speak to that too with what Manny was saying that his friend did. And obviously, you know, he's 26, Manny's 26, but you have also done that at the age you told your age, mm-hmm. but you have also managed to do that. Talk to me a little bit about that, marketing yourself effectively and the value of that with whatever you're doing and the importance of that.
1: Yeah, well, it wasn't to market myself. I was just sharing my story and sharing my story authentically. Mm. So I think that is a plug, if you will, mm-hmm. for how to do it. Is to just share your story and be authentic because that's what resonates with people. Nothing that I am doing in terms of soul wealth and the work that I do with women was on my radar or my vision board. It just came from me being authentic, sharing my story with other women, and that just turned into, well, what can we do about it? Because that's why, again, I go back to find a problem and solve it. When you live in the solutions mindset, you won't be broke.
12: Mm. Yeah, that's powerful.
1: Even if you just go get, I don't even see Kool-Aid packs then anymore on the shelves in grocery stores, but if you go get a gallon of juice and some Dixie cups, I'm serious.
12: Don't leave me out. I love great Kool-Aid.
1: And make some what we used to call freezy cups or icy cups. Yeah, yeah. And get out on a hot day.
12: Mm-hmm.
1: You could pay a bill with that, right? And then you duplicate it. Like this, I think we also overthink the solutions.
12: I want to talk to you about that because, you know, there's that imposter syndrome that comes up for a lot of people. And when it comes to marketing yourself, some people are scared to put themselves on video. They're scared to post pictures of themselves. You and I have talked through some things and some personal giants that I had to slay where, you know, that perfection thing, like, oh, I don't want to, you know, do this, or I don't want to show up unless it's perfect, and making sure that my social media was indicative of what I envision, but just not doing anything doesn't help you. And so you've got to get past that point. And there are people that'll say, just do it. But how do we get them to that point of really doing it and getting motivated to do it?
1: Literally taking the risk and just putting yourself out there.
12: Mm-hmm. That's so good. Like Jason did.
1: And not comparing yourself and not competing with anyone. Because, you know, while I have an incredible social media following, I think it didn't happen overnight. It came from consistency and just being myself, being myself and not allowing self-imposed pressure because I'm looking at what other people are doing to move me in a direction that wasn't aligned with who I am. So authenticity is another secret tool, if you will, that you can use to tell your story That's what it's about, telling your story.
12: Showing up as you. People want you to show up as you. It's you know, having that kind of copycat syndrome, and, you know, it's okay to look at things and be inspired, mm-hmm. you know, and it's okay to, as we would say, glean from something else. But I think when you take the risk to dig inside and really see what's important to you, that is where the winning begins, because you're staying committed to yourself and you're staying committed to what allows you to show up in the world authentically. I want to kind of throw this over to my son, because one of the things, proud mom posting right now, is one of the things I admire so much about my son, and I say this to him all the time, is his just commitment to be himself in every circle. And just for those who are listening, Dr. Vicky is also my son's godmother, so she can attest to this, and she has seen this journey too. But just watching you evolve into that space. So talk to the listeners, and I think this can apply to everyone. Again, I'm 56 years old, and you inspire me, and I'm thinking to myself, where does he get this courage from? How does he do this? You know, what, I get so scared sometimes, and I'm going, what, should I post that, son? Just talk to us about that.
18: Have the confidence.
12: That simple. See, folks, all that... That setup I gave him. One word, Manny.
18: For me, at first, I used to have the imposter syndrome of, oh my God, I shouldn't post this. Oh my God, I should post this. But then when you realize that your social media platform is for you.
12: Right.
18: It is, for myself, I always call my Instagram page my diary, right? Mm. It's a diary of my life that I give people a glimpse of. I'm not giving people a glimpse of my everyday life, but things that I choose to share, which is why I'm very strategic in the way that I do post things on social media. I usually post probably rarely, like maybe once a quarter, once every three months, four months. But I don't post for people, I post for myself to remind myself, you are this person.
12: Wow. Whoa. That is powerful.
0: Very much so.
12: That is powerful. Jump in here, Dan.
0: How could I follow that?
1: Hey, that was a setup.
0: Yeah,
1: that
0: right. Was a setup. You hear it, Dr. Vicky?
12: She's probably smiling right down there in the D.C. area.
18: And as I always call my Aunt Vicky, my godmother knows it took me forever to get there.
12: Yeah. Yeah.
0: No,
12: that is a journey.
0: That is something that is commendable, to be your authentic self. Mm-hmm. I will share with this with you. When coming up in school, public school, I went to Masterman and Central High School. So those of you in the Philadelphia area sort of understand the reputation that both of those institutions hold, but I would never admit it to people. Even when I graduated from Wharton.
12: I told y'all this man was smart.
0: But back then, you know, and I hate to admit it, but, you know, you would think that, you know, being, I'm using my air quotes now,
12: right,
0: smart or intelligent wasn't cool.
12: Mm.
0: So therefore, I wasn't being my authentic self. So I commend Danny for doing that.
18: Thank you.
0: And it took me a very long time to be able to finally be comfortable with that, and you know, not allow others to dim my shine, as they say.
12: That's a big deal. It is a big deal, and especially like you said, for people who are listening in the Philadelphia area, those are schools that just anybody doesn't go into. You have to have the grades, and you have to. And I did get

0: up. Just do it.
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0: And we are back. Welcome back to the Empowerment Zone. This is Diane Haskell, and this is Manny. We are sitting in for Reggie McLaughlin on today. So excited to be here and coming with some things to inspire you, to uplift you, and give you information. Anybody who knows Reggie knows that he is all about information. And yes. So we are hopeful today that this show so far has given you a lot of information. I can feel that this is going to be a continuing conversation, especially I just love that the conversation has organically taken course to be helpful to others and spending time on subject matters. When we left, that are important to people. When we left, we were talking about being confident. There are a lot of things that last week my son was sharing about his road as a PK and how that dictated some things and then how he had to come out from under those things. And I can attest to that probably being the culprit of a lot of things that have kind of held me captive, if you will, in terms of social media presence and marketing things in a particular light. But before Dr. Vicky gets me, because I know she will, I have let those things go.
2: Yes.
0: And I'm learning every day, and that's great. And it's nice to have people around you that really cheer you on to be yourself and to show up in spaces where you can be you. So that is so awesome. And today we wanted to talk a little bit about just building your and creating your legacy. I know this might lead up into another show. This conversation just feels so good where we've been. And, you know, as much as I did want to get into that, maybe we will also have a part two of that conversation, because I do want to give a little bit more information to our listeners. We've been talking about pivoting careers and planning for the future was what we definitely plan to do today. But we have really had some good meat in the conversation today with navigating career transitions, seeking employment opportunities, how to do those, taking an unorthodox approach, and then also looking at the jewels that have been there all along in our society, those trades that are never going anywhere, being a plumber, esthetician, getting your cosmetology license, becoming a barber, and not minimizing those things.
2: Right.
0: You know, think about how much you need those in your everyday life.
2: Absolutely.
0: Or you support those, or those jobs get your dollar. Mm-hmm. So why not be the person who is collecting that dollar too? So there are these
3: options. Millionaires and billionaires need plumbers.
2: Yeah, exactly. But something I would like to add.
3: They need a mechanic.
2: Yeah.
3: You know, and when they find one that is good and reliable, they use them consistently.
0: And the referrals.
3: And they refer people.
0: That's it. Yep.
3: And so I know those who have their own businesses in the trades who never advertised or marketed their businesses. Their entire book of business is word of mouth.
2: Mm-hmm.
4: Wow.
2: Mm-hmm.
4: And actually, Dr. Vicky, what you were saying earlier, as far as identifying a need and coming up with a solution, I think that is sort of like the entrepreneurial credence or credo. You know, that's how most things are done. Your Amazons, your Ubers, your Lyfts, and things of that nature. So, absolutely. I agree with that 100%.
0: Yes, there's more people now. We know some folks who are holding some real high-level positions, and they're doing Instacart, DoorDash. Don't dismiss it, folks. You know, there are opportunities out there to do what you need to do. But I do like the other side of this. Find something that you can be the answer to.
2: Mm-hmm.
0: Find your area that you can really get into and create a solution for people. There were so many things that were given on this call today, and given in the studio today.

0: today to be able to inspire you to keep going and to not dismiss what's in your hand. What is something that you're gifted at doing? Start making a list of those things. What is something that you do for free is what Dr. Vicky made reference to. Mm-hmm. Do those things. Think about those things. How can you be the solution to somebody's problem? That could be money that is just sitting there for you, and that could be the financing of your dream. And so we are getting ready to be wrapping up shortly, but we have a couple more minutes. And listen, let's just set this up for our next part two of this, which will be talking about building and preserving your legacy. I want to invite you back, Dan, to talk about that more extensively.
1: Please, thank you so much.
0: And talk about, you know, end of life planning and future planning, as you made reference to earlier.
1: Sure.
0: And people selling dinners. You know, having, what is it, the raffles and the selling the...
1: So since Dr. Vicky has shouted out her godson, I'm going to shout out my goddaughter, who is actually a LPN by trade.
0: Nice.
1: But he's doing, she's becoming a chef.
0: See?
2: That's awesome.
0: See?
1: And she does food prep, and, you know, she has a presence on social media. She does food prep. We just went to a 6-course Asian fusion tasting that she did, and that's Siobhan Bon Bon Davis. Love you. But but no, it really ties in uniquely with what we were saying today.
0: Yes, I love it. And just before, you know, it gets too late for us, I want you to know that we are continuing these conversations. We want to come and bring you information that's going to inspire you, that's going to uplift you, that's going to help fuel your dreams, help you meet your goals, help. And also last week we touched on this, son, about choosing joy, getting more joy in our lives. Mm-hmm. And one of the ways that we do that is we know that finances can stress us out. So we want to be able to bring some good information and create a conversation around that too. So continuing on and just staying in touch with us, Manny, how can they find you online?
2: You can follow me on Instagram at TheRealManny Zion.
0: Nice. And how can they find you online, Dan?
1: I am on Instagram at Danny B. That's DannyBee, insurance, all one word.
0: Awesome. And Dr. Vicky, how can we find you online?
3: I am at All Things Vicky, and Vicky is V-I-K-K-I.
0: That is so awesome.
3: On most social media. Yep.
0: And so what I love is just sharing information. And I think the conversation today is something that many of you who are listening, you may have more questions about, and we want to dig into a little bit deeper. And I am just excited because today's show was awesome.
2: Yes.
0: What do you think?
2: It was amazing.
0: Awesome. Awesome. So give us some words that you would kind of leave us with today, son.
2: If you are going to pursue your dreams, do not listen to anyone who will try to bring you down.
0: Mm.
2: Do not tell anyone about your dreams and just do it.
0: Mm.
2: Because if you tell people about your dream that is just for you, you may have a person who will try to execute your dream before you.
0: Wow.
2: Which is why something that I always do is I stay quiet until it's done.
0: Nice. Nice. Moving in silence.
2: Yes.
0: That's awesome. Dan, what would you leave us with today?
1: You took the words right out of my mouth. Move in silence.
0: Move in silence.
1: Honestly.
0: Right?
1: Yeah.
0: Move in silence. And Dr. Vicky, what would you leave us with today?
3: Listen, live every day like it's your last day. And I know people say that cliche-ishly, and I mean it literally.
2: Yes.
3: You know, go to bed at night smarter than you were when you woke up that morning. Read a book. Meet someone. Relationships matter. Relationships are key. And live full. Live your life full every day. And move in silence.
0: And move in silence. That is a running theme. Moving in silence. I always say move in silence and grow in public. Because what you show people gives evidence of the work that you have done, not in front of them. So this is exciting. We are going to...
3: Can I say one more thing, Diane? I'm sorry.
0: Nope. I'm sorry. Say just gave me the cue that we got to go, and I'm so sorry. But listen, thank you all for joining us today. Thank you so much for jumping in here. And I am so excited. We will be right back with you on next week, continuing our summer series, sitting in for Reggie McGloin. We are so wishing him some rest and relaxation. This is his birthday month, and we are going to be doing the birthday show, so you don't want to miss that. Please remember to choose joy, because you can.

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2: Every one of us is a walking museum of sports, from that first ball game with maybe your parents to getting that first nervous, sweaty autograph to maybe even taking your own kids to the very first game. 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And the Museum of Sports show is on the air and ready to go there with you. I'm Doug Scheimel, our show dedicated to sports memories, memorabilia, and the museum that's going to capture it all right here in Philadelphia. 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Ladies and gentlemen, Philadelphia's greatest showman and the Flash in Flash and Cash, Mr. Lou Scheinfeld. How you doing, Lou?
3: Good. I keep saying I'd rather be the Cash in Flash and Cash, yeah. But he had the money. I had the ideas. I knew Philly. He knew business. And it was a good marriage. Anyway, I'm torn. This is not a rant. I'm torn because do I want the Knicks to win the championship? It's good for basketball. It's good for our league.
2: Been a long time.
3: But then again, do I want them to be so even more arrogant?
2: Arrogant.
3: Not the team. They're a nice team, but their fans, I hate them.
2: Yeah. Well, we've got a good friend, Bill Schoening, just retired, longtime Spurs play-by-play guy, West Catholic boy. And so I'd be happy if they won it too. Hey, coming up today, you heard that vintage promo from the Philadelphia Freedoms, Billie Jean King Tennis at the Spectrum from 1974. Pro tennis is back in Philly this summer for the first time in more than a generation. Alex Guthrie with the Philadelphia Tennis Classic is going to be here to tell us all about it, how to get tickets, and how it came to be. And it's 4 o'clock. Do you know where your kids are? They might just be on a sports betting app. Philadelphia Inquirer investigative reporter David Gambacorta is here with startling statistics about kids addicted to online betting and gambling. And our king of sports collectibles is going to be here, and Lou is going to try to stump the guru with our sports trivia. Nick DePaccia Jr. is on the Museum of Sports show. But as always, every week, he is mad as hell, and he's just not going to take it anymore. Lou, you say there's no more fighting left in the fighting Phils?
3: They haven't fought in several years, but they don't hit either. They don't score runs. And today, a miracle. The game wasn't over a few minutes ago, but they were up 6-3, but it was 3-2 for so long. In fact, Wheeler had a no hitter into the sixth, and it was like a 1-0 game at that point. Then we made it 3-1. And now I see it's a sixth. So I think we're going to win this one. But what do we got to do to get a team that doesn't go 6 weeks without scoring 5 runs? I mean, come on. We got a payroll that's up there with the Yankees, Los Angeles, Boston. And these guys don't hit. I mean, what is the problem? They don't have a decent right-handed hitter. Yeah. The guy they got in right field is not that much better than the one they had for the last 4 years. So I don't know. The Dodgers hit, even the Cardinals hit, and they're not a good team. So yeah, I need some
2: hits. Cut the season in half. It would force them to play better a lot sooner, and I'd actually watch more and stay awake a lot longer. Hey, I want to tell you, everybody out there, about a great Museum of Sports event coming up this month. It is our first Lunch with Our Legends. It's Wednesday, June 17th, in just a couple of weeks at Swan Caterers in Philly. We are commemorating 50 years since the Broad Street Bullies beat the Soviets. And we're going to have a Flyers Legends Roundtable with Bill Barber and Bob Kelly and Jim Watson and his brother Joe Watson and some special guests. You can get your tickets by going to themuseumofsports.org. And while you're at themuseumofsports.org, you can get all the latest breaking news on finalizing our home at the historic Litt Brothers building on Market Street in downtown Philly. Just go to themuseumofsports.org and sign up. And you can also get some really cool merchandise like this 48-ounce insulated Museum of Sports mug. Perfect for keeping martinis delightfully chilled during a pseudo sports show. Hey, our first guest, you see him there in the Zoom box there. Thank God he unmuted. He is responsible, along with the Sports Sisters of Philadelphia, in bringing pro tennis back to Philadelphia for the first time since 2005, I think. It is called the Philadelphia Tennis Classic that's going to be played August 23rd through the 29th at the Hamlin Tennis Center at the University of Pennsylvania. A big Museum of Sports show welcome to Director of Events for Top Notch Management. Say hello to Alex Guthrie. Alex, how are you, man?
4: Doug, thank you. Thank you guys for having me on here.
2: Hey, before we get started, now you guys manage talent. You're like a boutique agency out of Cleveland, I guess, right?
4: Yeah,
2: and
4: exactly.
2: One of your clients had a pretty crazy run at the French Open, Diana Schneider, I guess is the way you pronounce it. It's not spelled that way. Russian player, just had a phenomenal run to the semifinals today at the French Open. She did lose to the Polish qualifier, but I guess you guys have to be pretty darn happy about Diana's run.
4: Yeah, no, for sure. And yeah, as you mentioned, we're a sports management agency out of Cleveland, Ohio. We manage professional tennis players, but then we run professional tennis events. So that's kind of where I come in. But yeah, with Diana's run, we knew it was only a matter of time. I mean, she has such a big game. So to get through to a Grand Slam semifinal for her, even though it was a disappointing result today, sure. But overall, it was a great fortnight for her out in Roland Garros.
2: Yeah, I'll tell you that Maya Walenska was a wall today. I've never seen anybody get balls back in play. And Schneider is a big hitter and was blowing people off the court. So, you know, that was crazy. Number one, to see a qualifier make it to the finals there. That hadn't happened, I think, since, what's her name, Raducanu, 6 years ago now at the Open. Well, Lou and I have bitched about this for as long as this show has been on the air.
3: So I have not bitched. You have been bitching for me.
2: Well, there we go. I'm bitching for two. Here's a town, Philadelphia, that is steeped in tennis history that goes all the way back to the late 1800s. And Lou and I have been saying it's about damn time for pro tennis to come back to a city that, you know, Germantown Cricket Club, Philly Cricket Club, hosted the legendary Bill Tilden. The National Grass Court Championships have been here. Lou, you knew the Fernbergers, Marilyn and Ed.
3: We had the biggest indoor tournament in the world in the 70s at the Spectrum. We had two courts going for a week. We had 60 of the top men and women in the world, big cash prizes, and it lasted for 8 or 10 years, and then nothing after that.
2: Yeah, you had Jimmy Connors, John McEnroe, Pete Sampras. There was the Advanta Championships. You heard the clip off the top, the vintage 1974 Philadelphia Freedom at the Spectrum with Billie Jean King. And, you know, and as you said, it all just went away. And I don't know if it was because of Eagles, Sixers, Phillies. And then when you and Ed Snyder brought the Flyers to town, you killed off tennis, Lou.
3: Well, we also supported that event for 10 years. So,
2: so Alex, you were a tennis player at John Carroll University in Ohio. I should have brought up some of your pictures. Damn it. I forgot to plug them into our sequence here. You're event director for Top Notch Management.
4: Yep.
2: I mentioned one of your clients, Diana Schneider, but you got Britt Cam Norrie, Riley Opelka. And did you ever wonder why Philly didn't have a pro tournament? Because as I've complained for a number of years, Cincinnati has one. For God's sakes, Charleston has one, for crying out loud. Miami has one. And obviously Indian Wells. What is it about those cities that could pull it off that we haven't been able to do it here for several decades?
4: No, and that's kind of the question we were asking ourselves. I'm based out of Cleveland, Ohio, as mentioned earlier. But yeah, when we were looking to add a new event on the tennis calendar, Philadelphia, for a lot of reasons, was an attractive place. And yeah, we couldn't figure that out either, why there was no pro tennis there. So that's what made it attractive, that with all the history that you just mentioned, and I've been fortunate enough to hit at like the Philly Cricket Club and whatnot. It was such a good marriage for us to pull this event off in Philadelphia.
2: Yeah. And now when we did our round table a couple of years ago, we had Steve Flink, John Wertheim, we had Skip Schwartzman, a lot of the Philly tennis bigwigs. And the sports marketing folks with the, you know, the PHL Sports in Philadelphia said the key in these other cities, in Indian Wells, you've got what's his name, Larry Ellison, and Oracle writing checks. You got Western and Southern Bank in Cincinnati writing checks. I don't know who sponsors it down in Charleston. Cleveland had a tournament for a short while, which I think is what's coming to Philly is a reincarnation of that one, right?
4: Yeah, more or less. So we're so we are a WTA 125 now, but kind of as you're mentioning title sponsors and whatnot, we just announced last week we do have a title sponsor, Innoble Care. So now we are now the Innoble Care Philly Open. So it's an exciting for a year one event to have Innoble Care buy into the event and trust us, believe in the vision, believe in women's professional sports in Philadelphia. It's really critical right off the bat.
2: And I think part of the catalyst for that was the Sister Sports Group, which Wanda Sykes has got a financial stake in that. They were the folks who were crucial in finalizing a WNBA team. How did all of this sort of come together for Philly?
4: Yeah. So as we were looking to find, you mentioned the Cleveland event, we were looking to find a new home, more or less. We were talking with a lot of different cities, different markets, whatever. And Philadelphia, as we already talked about, just the story tradition, but then also the facility, the Hamlin Tennis Center and University of Pennsylvania. It's one of the premier, in my opinion, college facilities out there. So the 12 outdoor courts there, we have the 8 indoor courts, we have the squash center that's right there. So between just the history of tennis in Philadelphia, the big market, also the next week, the players are going to the U.S. Open. So the ease of probably going to be to recruit players that, hey, come warm up in Philadelphia, then you can get on the Amtrak to go to New York, and it's an easy trip instead of flying from somewhere else across the country or the continent. From there, as you alluded to, we teamed up with the Philadelphia Sisters to be our sales and marketing arm of the event. They've been instrumental in helping get this event off the ground.
2: Lou, back during the days of Advanta and the U.S. Indoor, and World Team Tennis, which I used to go out to at Villanova, those things were always well attended, Lou.
3: Oh, absolutely. The event itself made a lot of money. The Spectrum did extremely well. And we loved that. And it was national and international coverage, all about Philadelphia. And the Fernbergers weren't easy people to deal with, especially Marilyn. she was pretty, pretty tough, but she knew her stuff. And it was a shame that it ended. And unfortunately, they got in some tax trouble and things like that, but they put on a hell of a show.
2: And that's, I'm thinking, Alex, it's one of those things that for folks who are uninitiated, tell them what a WTA is, Women's Tennis Association. They're the women's pros on the tour. A 125, they're ranked in sequence up to 1,000 and then the slams. And this is a what is known as a challenger type thing, correct?
4: Yeah, it's kind of in between challenger and tour level. It's not quite tour level, but we're getting a lot of the tour players. So specifically for this week, the options for the players to warm up before the U.S. Open are either Monterrey, Mexico, different time zone, different country, different.
2: And it's hot as hell down there. Now, it could be hot here, but usually it's been pretty temperate.
4: Right. Or you come to Philadelphia. So from a player ranking standpoint, we're probably going to get a lot of the players that 50 to 100 range in the world. that won matches before going to New York. So basically, the players that can get into Monterey have to go to Monterey, but other if they don't get in initially, they're free to come here. And so we think it's going to be an attractive option for the ones that just miss out on the cut in Monterey. So
2: yeah. And it's one of those things that week before the U.S. Open in Flushing starts, that was sort of their challenges week. They call it Fan Week now, and they're promoting the hell out of it. But I'm thinking, you know, it's kind of fun to go there. My son lives in Brooklyn, and he plays, and he'll go, and they can let you play on the courts there, rent them for an hour or two. This was always the window, I think, that World Team Tennis also grabbed, as I recall, until they kind of, you know, paused operations. There's not a lot of gaps during the season where you can squeeze in tournaments. That's another problem.
4: Yeah, and the other fun thing about this week too, compared to New York, trust me, I love going to the U.S. Open. I'll be there the following week after to watch some. But the intimate nature of we're building a 1,500 seat stadium for center court as compared to watching an Arthur Ashe Stadium with 20,000 or whatever. So it's going to be a very fan friendly environment. Not a bad seat in the house. Get to watch a lot of matches. A lot of the players that you'll see playing at the Hamlin Tennis Center in the next week be on ESPN in Arthur Ashe. So it's a really cool, more economical way than going to New York, paying however much it costs to get
2: in. It's stratospheric. I try to go every year, and I started going almost 20 years ago. And, you know, a grounds pass went from $60 to, what is it, $300 now.
4: Yeah, exactly.
2: And the cheapest seats in Arthur Ashe are about, you know, $250, $275, $300. It used to be a bargain. And now it's just so crowded, it's almost not fun to do the grounds court thing, because I used to be able to get a martini, go over where I wanted, sit and watch whatever I wanted.
4: Right. And our get-in price is $20, cheapest ticket to get in. So, it's a good economical way to watch the same players you're going to watch the next week in New York.
2: Yeah. And as you said, it's an intimate setting there, given the history. And Gabby, you can roll through some of these if you want. You know, given the history of Philly here, there's old Bill Tilden right there, probably playing at either Germantown or Philly Cricket Club. Great player, played into his 50s, as I recall. That's, I think, a program from the U.S. Pro Indoor. That was the Fernbergers thing at the Spectrum for years.
3: Yep.
2: And I think that's Johnny Mack there for probably the U.S. Indoor, I'm going to guess, because he, I think, beat Jimmy Connors in one of those one year. And then there's Advanta, Philadelphia. There's Andre Agassi after he got rid of the wig. And I forgot what else I put in there, Gabby. And that's kind of your setting. That's part of Hamlin. It'll be like you're sitting in maybe like court 17 or something like that at the U.S. Open. You're literally almost on top of the players.
4: Exactly. And and beyond the tennis itself, we're going to have a lot of fun stuff going on, food trucks, music, this, that. So reasons to come out besides the tennis. But then once you are there for the tennis, you're going to see how great of athletes these ladies are.
2: Well, and one of the things that I noticed about the U.S. Open in the last 15, 18 years, you know, people all of a sudden up in the boroughs discovered it. I would say half the people there aren't tennis fans. They're just, oh, I hear there's this tennis thing going on there. Right. They go and they have a good time. I see a similar dynamic for the Ennoble Philly Tennis Classic, that people who may not be super tennis fans but want to get in at relatively cheaply and get up close and personal. This is kind of the opportunity, first time in two decades in Philly.
4: Absolutely, yeah. I mean, there's not going to be a bad seat in the house. We're going to have Kids Day on the first Sunday of the tournament, and there's going to be matches going all day long and playing until under the lights at night in the night session. So there's going to be a lot of great tennis, a lot of great activations, a lot of cool things we're about to announce in the next couple of weeks doing within the community as well to promote the event and just to engage within the community and bringing some tennis to the outskirts, you know.
2: Now, is this going to, are you hoping this is going to be an annual event? I would love for it to be an annual event.
4: Yeah. So part of when Todd Notch takes on an event, we're not putting in all this work just to be a one-hit wonder, right? So we're hoping to be create the newest sustainable event on the Philly sporting calendar year to year. We do have a three-year contract with the WTA. So for what it's worth, we're here a minimum of 3 years, but we certainly hope to build upon that and be here for 10, 20 years.
2: Now, Alex, I have to ask you because we are the Museum of Sports show. Yeah. I have to ask this of all of our guests. Have you collected any sports memorabilia over the years that you've got handy, or maybe stuff you stole out on the tour or something?
4: So that's more at my home office, but I do have an old from Cleveland 1978, a program back. It's an old
2: Cool.
4: tournament back there. And then I am an Ohio State Buckeyes fan living in Cleveland. So this is on my as well. So,
2: that's adorable. And their heads are about that size.
4: Yeah, always rooting for the Scarlet and Gray, but the newest UPenn fan as well. So,
2: well, I'll tell you what, you can check out the Ennoble Philadelphia Tennis Classic. It's going to be August 23rd through the 29th. Did I screw that? Is that right?
4: It's perfect. Yep.
2: Yeah, 23rd through the 29th. It's going to be at the Hamlin Tennis Center, which is pretty darn impressive if you haven't been there before. I haven't played there, but some of the other guys I play there regularly. At University of Pennsylvania, obviously, in University City. So you can go to PhiladelphiaTennisClassic.com. Is that the right website, Alex?
4: Yep.
2: PhiladelphiaTennisClassic.com. Well, Director of Events for Top Notch Management, Alex Guthrie, thanks for being on the Museum of Sports Show. Congratulations again to your client, Diana Schneider, for getting to the semis at the French. And I'm assuming she'll be an automatic for Wimbledon and for the Open as well.
4: Yeah, no, and thank you for having me. Nice to meet you both, and look forward to spending a lot of time in Philly here in the coming weeks and months. So,
2: yeah, and keep us posted. Email me if there's some stuff we need to be talking about or promoting on the show. Happy to help however we can.
4: Awesome.
3: Yeah, we'll buy you a cheesesteak.
4: Perfect. Perfect. I've already had a couple.
2: Oh, man. They are wonderful. They are wonderful. Alex, thanks for being on the Museum of Sports Show. Keep us posted, man. Best of luck with the tournament.
4: Thank you, guys. Much appreciated.
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0: It was 1967 and Philadelphia was in a rut. 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
2: 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They are the specialists in non-invasive treatment. I'm Doug Scheimel, along with Lou Scheinfeld. Our next guest stuck in traffic somewhere in Philly. He is his reporting has helped expose the potential link between Vet Stadium's notorious AstroTurf and brain cancer deaths of famous Phillies. And his investigative series looked at how concussion syndrome has haunted the 1980 Eagles Super Bowl team. And in his latest investigation, he looks at an unsettling trend of kids using sports prediction and sports betting apps. A big Museum of Sports Show. Welcome back to Inquirer investigative reporter David Gambacorder. How you doing, David?
8: Doing okay, Doug. How you doing?
2: Fine. Are you moving at all in traffic? I don't see any. No.
8: The parking brake is fully engaged.
2: Oh, that sucks.
8: Yeah. Hey, so it's not going to be that exciting, I'm afraid.
2: Well, yeah. Lou and I have talked about, you know, when sports betting and these apps became just so omnipresent and name, image, and likeness, you know, it just stuff is drilling down to younger and younger athletes and younger sports fans. And you guys got a hold of, I guess, some research out of San Francisco that kind of gets a handle on how bad this has gotten and maybe how bad it's going to get.
8: Yeah. Yeah, you know, I got interested in this probably like you guys, just noticing in the last year, anytime I turned a game on television, you know, betting content is just threading broadcast now. And it's, you know, if Bryce Harper comes up to bat, you're getting his home runs and his batting average and his RBI and also kind of what are the odds are and what's going to happen at that at bat. Like, it's just another statistic.
3: The NFL, you know, poo-pooed it for years, couldn't even use the word gambol, you know, and now they're making money off of it. They're fostering this baseball where kids are watching, hockey, you name it. And you're right. The money they're spending on sports telecasts is, I think it should be mandated that they can't do that.
8: Yeah. Yeah. But there's a lot of parallels, I think, to the tobacco industry.
2: Yeah.
8: You know, about, I think, 5 or 6 years ago, Mike Sielski and I worked on a project together about chewing tobacco and baseball and how that industry used professional athletes to market the products to kids. You know, I mean, they knew that they were susceptible.
2: I'm Walt Garrison. I like tobacco, but I don't smoke. I put the pinch between my cheek and gum for real tobacco pleasure.
8: There you go. Yeah. Carlton Fisk, you know. Yep. So, yeah, I mean, I think kids are fairly inundated with this stuff. If they go to a game, if they're watching on television. And so I started to look into some research that a nonprofit called Common Sense Media did last year. And they surveyed 11 to 17 year old boys. It was over 1,000 of them, and found that 36% had experimented with gambling of some kind.
2: That's astonishing.
8: Yeah.
2: That is absolutely astonishing.
8: And I think, and of those kids, I think it was about 60%, just shy of 60%, who were finding gambling content on their social media feeds, even when they weren't looking for it. So it's just being sort of piped to them. And, you know, it's they're at an age where the part of your brain that kind of governs how you think about risky behavior, your prefrontal cortex, you know, that doesn't really finish developing until your mid-20s. So it's for a little kid or even a teenager, you know, they're seeing that this is fun and exciting and a little bit risky, but not understanding the nature of that risk and what it can do to them. So we wanted to really understand how to think about this and how to put it in a proper context. So we talked to some addiction experts at Children's Hospital Philadelphia, and, you know, they keyed in on that aspect of it. You know, when you're doing, when you're betting, particularly the way betting exists now, where it's on your phone, it's on apps, and you could do micro bets and parlays, all these things that are happening quickly. You know, it's causing dopamine spikes in your brain. And
2: this is, and I was going to ask you about that. There are common threads from like tobacco, you know, tobacco use. There's common threads, you know, with drug use, common threads with just plain old people going into casinos and betting. And now that it's in your hand and you're bombarded with promotion and advertising everywhere, dopamine is a pretty powerful, you know, drug, basically.
8: Yeah. And so I think for, you know, some of the young people that we're talking about in this subject matter, I mean, you know, they're being exposed to this at such an early age. I mean, you think 11 years old, 12 years old, you know, and, you know, we found that there are other things they're exposed to, like social media, like online games that also mimic that dopamine rush. And so I think what's unfortunate is everywhere they turn, they're being enticed to try these things that are seem very
2: One of the case studies you have in there. Now, you have to be over 21 to use the official sports betting app where there's money involved. You found an eighth grader up in the Lehigh Valley who got hooked on this sort of fake gambling thing called Stadium Live. What is that? And that's just like such a sinister entry level intake thing for people who aren't old enough to legally gamble.
8: Yeah. I had been, I was watching a webinar that an official in Pennsylvania with their compulsive gambling council was doing. And he mentioned having this relative that tried this app called Stadium Live, which I had no awareness of. And when you look at it in Apple's App Store, it's, I think, designed in a way to mimic the look of FanDuel and DraftKings and apps like that. And it's,
2: we've got a picture up here for those of you watching on Facebook Live. It looks like the grown-up stuff that you see get thrown at you with athlete endorsements. And if you're an eighth grader, I'm like, oh, that's cool as hell.
8: Right. Yeah. And, so I asked to talk to this relative, like you said, as an eighth grader, because I wanted to hear a kid's perspective. And, you know, he described it as pretty benign. It sounded fun. It wasn't like fun. Let's try it out. And pretty soon his phone started getting pinged throughout the day with reminders to go back to the app and try some more. Now, that app, the reason you don't have to be over 21 is you're wagering digital coins inside this app.
2: It's not Bitcoin. It's just like Monopoly money. It's digital fake money. Yeah.
8: Right. But you can use, you know, your credit card to buy more of these coins. You know, I think he had talked to his relative who I think explained to him how these things work and maybe that caused him to lose interest. But he said, look, I know kids at school that are using the grown-up apps and they're losing real money and they're, you know, they're getting really upset. And it just seems, you know, like that's maybe too much for somebody that age to be taking on.
3: Excuse me, David, if I missed this.
2: There was no concern in your day about this, was there? Just adults gambled and that was what manly men did.
3: Are we finding any young girls betting too, or is that they had no interest in that?
8: I think that a lot of the research right now has been focused on young boys because I think they are seeming to be more susceptible to taking the risk and when they present it with it. But anecdotally, you know, I've talked to therapists who have female patients too.
2: Now, Lou, in the days with the Flyers and that sort of coincides with Major League Baseball and some of the gambling, you know, scandals back then, you know, Major League Baseball and other leagues, what would you guys do if somebody got caught betting? You were screwed if you were an athlete, correct?
3: Absolutely. Today, professional athletes, you know, they could lose their careers. We just saw the case of the quarterback betting on Indiana, dozens and hundreds of times. And they wind up betting for their own team sometimes to win. I mean, Pete Rose said he bet on, he finally admitted, he bet on his team, but never to lose. So, but betting's it's a rabbit hole.
2: But it's just, you were exiled, basically. And now it is just this sort of unholy bedfellow alliance, Dave. And I guess it's how it has flipped 180 degrees now. And I'm just, were you stunned at some of what you saw?
8: Yeah. I mean, I had no real sense going in of what this looked like, because we're only, I think, only 8 years removed from the U.S. Supreme Court decision, which, you know, paved the way for states to make their own betting laws, their own sports gambling laws. I'm sorry. So that's not really a lot of time, you know, and this thing has just grown and evolved so quickly. I think last year, Pennsylvania, the gambling revenue reached an all-time high. It was well over $6 billion. You know, we get emails every month from the state's gaming control board, and almost every month this year, they've reported a new record of gaming revenue. So it's only going up. but seeing how much kids are exposed to it and how saturated their social media is, that took me by surprise. And how willing that some of them seem to be to try this and not realizing that it's potentially a harmful behavior.
2: I didn't remember this thing that you cite in the article, and Lou, maybe you did. It was during the was a match between Italian player Jasmine Paolini and I can't remember who the other one was, and there was a bomb threat, and I think they suspended the match, and they ended up tracing the bomb threat to an 18-year-old in, was it Lancaster, PA?
8: Yeah. Yep.
2: And what? Why did he do that?
8: So what? It ended up being investigated by the U.S. Attorney's Office, and they had found, you know, that he was involved with a number of betting sites and had money on that match. And I can't remember which of the two tennis players he had wagered on, but
2: I think it was Paolini. I thought he bet on Paolini to win. Yeah,
8: right. And it was looking like she was going to lose. So he sent a message through Twitter to the match.
3: Wow.
8: I'm here and I have a bomb. And he was not there. He was, I think, in Lancaster. But you know, they had to investigate it like it was a real threat. And you know, I think as I spent some time talking to the prosecutor on the case. And this is a young guy. I mean, he was 18. He's 21 now. He was sentenced to 3 years probation. The judge prohibited him from betting during the time that he's on probation. But the prosecutors wrote in their sentencing memo that, you know, they believe this was an otherwise young kid who was a good person, law abiding, driven to really extreme action because of his addiction. So
2: that's just astounding. And there've been cases only because I'm a big tennis fan and player where some of these players get threats from people who have placed these bets, and they're not all adults.
3: Yeah.
2: They're you know, mad as hell little kids that bet, you know, got the betting app, were betting on it, and they would go on their social media and say, you're going to die, or, you know, I'm going to kill you, or something's going to happen, to try to screw them up before a match. To me, that's just unreal. Well, what did you sort of touch on potential solutions, and there really aren't that many. You said that it's pretty much just going to be lawsuits like it was with Big Tobacco.
8: Right. That's what's starting now. There is there was a lawsuit filed in Philadelphia earlier this year by attorneys who represented one guy was from Delaware County, one was from Montgomery County, and they were suing FanDuel, DraftKings, and the NFL specifically over micro betting, you know, where you are just betting on every play of the game.
2: Stats,
8: you know,
2: inside of stats, inside of nanoseconds as a game progresses.
8: Yeah. Yeah. And that figured, I believe, into, you know, an MLB scandal last year where there was a Cleveland Guardians pitcher who was intentionally, you know, bouncing his pitches for people who were placing those micro bets. So, I mean, it seems like maybe that's an area where there'll be some potentially regulatory action. And there does seem to be a growing sense of concern, Republicans and Democrats, about kids' exposure. The way this went in the 90s with Big Tobacco is, I think it was four of the largest tobacco companies reached a settlement with attorney generals in 46 states, and they had to pay, it was over $200 billion. But the big thing that was sought in that settlement agreement was restricting how they advertise towards kids. So I wouldn't be surprised if somebody takes up that, you know, similarly with gambling.
2: Yeah. It's like most things, I think it is going to end up being, you know, monetary penalties, eliminating that sort of advertising, you know, much as they got rid of, you know, smoking advertising, got rid of distilled liquor advertising. I think a lot of that's going to disappear. Now, can you control everything your kid does on social media? Because it used to be you had the television in the living room and you could put it on another channel. And now it's, you know, they're off in the stratosphere with some of their stuff. Well, if you haven't read the article, you can go to philly.com and search it. What was the title again, Dave?
8: Now you're going to make me look it up.
2: No, I've got it right here. It's kids going from school books to sports books at philly.com. And you can take a look at some of David's fantastic reporting. And damn lucky to have you guys, you know, sort of watching our backs and our asses and so forth. So Philadelphia Inquirer investigative reporter David Gambacorta, thank you so much for the great work you do. Keep us posted. And if you think there's another time we need to get you back on for follow-ups to any of your stories, let me know.
8: Definitely. Thank you for having me again, guys. I really appreciate it.
2: And I hope you get out of traffic very, very soon.
8: Thank you.
2: Good seeing you, Dave.
8: Yep. Take care.
2: Hey, when we come back, our King of Sports collectibles, and Lou is going to try to stump the guru with sports trivia when the Museum of Sports show continues right here on Talk 860 and Facebook Live. Back in a moment.
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2: Welcome back to the Museum of Sports show here on Talk 860 and Facebook Live. I'm Doug Scheimel along with Lou Scheinfeld. 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Hey, up next, he is our king of sports collectibles and one of our proud partners in the Museum of Sports as we finalize a home at the Litt Brothers building in downtown Philadelphia. Say hi to Nick Depatchi Jr. How you doing, Nick?
10: Hey, how you guys doing? I got a special guest here today.
2: Oh, who's there? Who is it?
10: I got Dr. Strangelove over here.
2: Oh, Doc. How are you, Dr. Strangelove? Good to hear you.
10: Can you hear him? I don't know if you could hear him.
2: Yeah.
10: We love it
2: when Nick does the 3D Depatchi Franklin logo on camera. it scares the hell out of people at home. And
11: don't over the Knicks losing that game because I was rooting for San Antonio.
10: He was the Knicks winning that game. You mean he was rooting for San Antonio? He was rooting for the colors green.
2: Yeah, Lou was saying at the top of the show he doesn't know who to root for. What was your rationale, Lou?
3: I like the team, but I hate the city.
10: Well, my dad was rooting for he was rooting for the color green. If you catch my drift.
2: Yeah. Oh, exactly.
10: but we did just acquire a Wembanyama game used jersey. That's really beautiful. It's autographed by him, so that should if he wins the championship, that jersey will go up in value.
2: So does Wembanyama know you took that from him? Is he aware of this transaction?
10: He himself might not be aware, but we did obtain it through legal means.
2: Oh, thank God. Thank God. Yeah, I can see him turn around and goes, where's my jersey? Where is my jersey? I don't have a jersey for tonight.
10: No, it wasn't one of his jerseys from the playoffs or last night. That would be great if we had a finals jersey. But
3: yeah. Now, would his jersey be extra long? If a normal player wore it, would have been down to his knees.
10: I would say down to his knees if someone under the age of 18 wore or however
2: exactly
10: or a kid. I guess by 18 you're grown.

0: haven't I haven't seen any news about it, but I will do my research tonight. We do have Tug McGraw's full uniform, his shirt, his pants, his hat. We have one of his full uniforms game used.
1: Yeah, I knew you had some stuff. You've got some of it on display there. I thought so. I just wasn't sure. I don't know if this has happened yet. As I said, it was a week we were having trouble getting you in, and then we were off last week. So yeah, if you find out, let us know. We can talk about it next week. All right. It is that time, Lou. We were complimenting you early in the show about how well you've been doing batting back these questions.
0: Don't jinx me.
1: So, ladies and gentlemen, without further ado, it is time for Lou to attempt to stump the guru with Lou's
2: sports trivia. All right. Enough talk. Let's go. Bill Mazeroski, you mentioned last week, hit a walk-off home run in Pittsburgh in 1960. I was at the opening game, not the walk-off game. You mentioned that was the only time that a player Bobby Richardson and the losing team became the MVP of the World Series. Now, my question to you is, what field did he hit that home run?
0: I'm going to go ahead and say Forbes Field in Pittsburgh, Pennsylvania.
2: There you go. All right. Now, Sanchez, everybody knows, went 50 2/3 innings of shutout. Whose record did he break of the Phillies franchise?
0: That would be Grover Cleveland Alexander.
2: And how many innings did he have in his scoreless streak?
0: I believe it was 47.
2: It's 41. Ah. Now, what year would that have been?
0: Oh, that would have been early in the century. I'm going to take a stab at this. This one, I admittedly don't know off the top of my head, but I'm going to say 1911.
2: Oh, bingo.
1: Is that right?
0: I honestly did not guess on that.
2: The guru scores again. All right, now what Philadelphia area native holds the record for the most scoreless innings in baseball?
0: From Cherry Hill East High School, Oral Hershiser.
2: Ah. And what is the number?
0: The number is 59.
2: And what year was it set?
0: 1988.
2: Oh, are you looking at something? Come on, man.
0: I'm not looking at anything. I'm looking at Gritty right now, actually.
2: Whoa. Hey, all right. Now, here's an offbeat question. The Phillies had a manager for 7 years from 1973 to 1979. And 1 year of he was not known to be real smart, although he did win 101 games twice. But the reporter said to him one day, how do you feel about the Phillies being mathematically eliminated? And he said, well, as long as we have a chance, that's all I care about. Who would that have been?
0: Is that Danny Ozark?
2: That's Danny Ozark, not exactly a Mensa candidate. All right. What year did Vets Stadium open?
0: Okay, I think it's 1971.
2: That is correct.
0: I'm going to go with 1971.
2: Yeah. You do know the full name of the stadium.
0: You mean Veterans Stadium, or is there more to it?
2: More to it. The official name.
0: Veterans Memorial Stadium?
2: That is exactly right. You are so hot, man. All right. And now, what year did the Spectrum open?
0: This I better get, because this is Lou's baby. I'm hoping I'm getting it right. 1967?
2: Correct. My next question was going to be who named it, but I want to hear it again. Who named it?
0: Some guy by the name of Lou Scheinfeld, the great Lou
2: Scheinfeld.
0: I believe
2: that brilliant man. Now, what year did the Philly Fanatic make its debut?
0: Okay, this one I think I might be off on, but I'm going to say he made his debut in 76.
2: Oh, you're a couple of years too early.
0: 78?
2: That is correct. You got it again. All right. Now, what year did Pete Rose join the Phillies after 16 years with Cincinnati?
0: Well, his first year he joined the Phillies, they did something special. So 1980.
2: He joined them in 1979.
0: Oh, I'm a year too late there.
2: Yeah, right. He came, and that was Danny Ozark's last year.

0: There he goes. And then Dallas Green came in.
1: Dallas Green. Yep. Now, did Dallas Green also manage a team in the American League?
0: I think he managed the Yankees, to tell you.
1: Yes, he did. Yeah. What Phillies manager managed both the Phillies and the Yankees? All right. I'm running out of questions here.
0: Joe Girardi as well. Joe Girardi as well. Don't forget.
1: Oh, yep. Very good. Very good. All right. I got one last question. Now I'm going to ask you a question about this player every week until I die. Jorge Posada, what was his lifetime batting average?
0: Oh, I'm going to say 277.
1: Oh, very close. 273.
0: Oh, gosh.
1: All right, I
0: should have had you give me a margin of error.
1: All right, well, next week I will ask you another Jorge Posada question.
0: Okay, good. I have a week to study up on Jorge.
1: We are fascinated with this man. I like saying Jorge Posada.
0: As they said at Yankee Stadium when he was up, they used to say hip, hip. Finish
1: Posada,
0: it off.
2: Posada? What?
1: Hooray. Oh, hooray. Hip, hip, yes. Hooray.
2: Hip, hip, hooray. Hooray. Oh, that's clever. Hey, kids, that's all the time we've got for this week. As always, we want to thank all of our guests. The Ennoble Care Philadelphia Tennis Classic director, Alex Guthrie, that's going to be out at the Hamlin Tennis Center at the University of Pennsylvania, August 23rd through the 29th. You can go to philadelphiatennisclassic.com to get your tickets. We also want to thank Inquirer investigative reporter David Gambacorta on his great work looking at underage kids getting hooked on sports betting and gambling apps. You can see his work at Philly.com. 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For Lou Scheinfeld, Nick DePaccia Jr., I'm Doug Scheimel, reminding you of what our good friend Carly Simon always says, Louis.
1: These are the good old days. They sure

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12: When I grow up, what should I be? A chef? A sprinkle of this? A dash of that? 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
17: Good morning, America. How are you? It may not be morning when you're listening, and you may not be in America, but wherever you are, I'm wishing you morning, because morning is a time for a new day, opportunity, you know, perhaps some sunshine. You know, a lot of good things happen in the morning. So a good morning, even if it's not morning to you. I'm excited about today's show. We have our guest today is Nick. You'll meet him in a minute. And Matt Wampler is back, founder and CEO of ClearCogs, who was on one of our previous shows, and he's going to co-host with us today. Good morning, Matt.
18: It's the beginning of my hostile takeover of the Founders Forum.
17: Here we go. He's an aggressive entrepreneur. And we have Nick Martin with us. I'll formally introduce Nick in a minute. But in the meantime, I want to talk to you guys, because I know you both like the subject about AI. It's on everyone's tongues these days. You know, it's changing every day. So, and on your show, Matt, you got to talk about a little bit what you're seeing. Let's start with Nick this time. I usually start with the co-host, but let's start with Nick because you have a little different view of AI and where it's going. So what are your thoughts?
19: Yeah. Well, thanks for having me, Mark. Matt, good to see you. For me, as a entrepreneur, somebody who I think I consider myself tech savvy, it feels like it's the first time in my life where I'm starting to feel behind on a subject because AI is moving so quickly. And so I started talking to one of my business advisors, some of my friends that are more in the AI space of like, how do I just stay up to date on this? And I started listening to a lot of podcasts because that's how I get information on business ideas and on AI. And some really interesting stuff's coming out right now in terms of, I'm sure people, if they follow the space, have heard of like agentic AI and having agents to do things. And those are mostly limited to different applications. So you're talking to Salesforce, you're talking to whatever platform, but there hasn't been anything yet that talks to all of them and really acts as that assistant to you, like you log into your computer and you say, I have a business meeting here and I need to book travel, look at my customer list and see how much money I have in the bank all in one thing. That's called Model Context Protocol or MCP. And they're starting to get into the space. Anthropic with Claude is starting to, is the pioneer behind this. And we're starting to get into some really interesting territory. So
18: do you think that's the future? Do you think it's going to be a one model that you deal with that outsources everything? Or do you think we're going to have different agents that I'm going to interface with based on what I want?
19: I think where it seems to be going is you'll still have those agents that represent the individual apps, but then say, you know, Carbon Reform or your company ClearCogs would have its own customized agent that would talk to all those other agents. That's where I see it going, where there's still, it's agents talking to agents, not one agent to rule them all necessarily.
17: You know, my context on history is a little different than your guys of technology, because I was old enough to have been at the 1964 World's Fair. And I remember the biggest thing that made an impression upon me was, I think it was GE had, or AT&T or somebody had picture phones. You know, we were going to have phones with that you could talk to people, and they had it on the Jetsons. And all those years of mobile phones, I kept saying, where's the picture phone? Whatever happened. Then all of a sudden, we bypassed that. We got these little devices that are everything, you know, that you can watch movies on, that you can talk to people, you can see each other. And I think of this, so my frame of reference is the Jetsons and Rosie the Robot, right? So to me, what you're talking about with agents is they're really like virtual robots in a sense, or what we thought the robots were going to be. Like, I don't really think we're going to have a robot that walks around serving you food in the house and, you know, doing all that.
18: It's in the works.
17: But I'm sure that is too. I'm sure in restaurants they'll be using them. But I think it's more so that it's like a robotic kind of agent is going to be handling your whole life for you in the way that you're talking about it. Next.
19: Yeah, it's exactly right. Yeah. I mean, we thought initially it was going to be a lot of these blue collar jobs that we're getting rid of, but now it's white collar computer scientists
17: Good
19: that are being
17: yep.
19: Replaced. And now everybody's called a prompt engineer, which basically means I'm really good at talking to AI.
17: Right.
19: And that's now who's paying, getting the jobs at Google and whatnot.
17: Yeah, it's funny because that's what they're saying in manufacturing a few years ago. They said, your job's not going to be replaced by technology if you know technology. But you know, meaning that if you can talk to AI and you know how to conduct the technology, then you'll have a job. Otherwise, you probably won't.
18: Yeah, AI is not going to take your job. Somebody using AI is going to take your job.
17: Exactly. Right.
19: Yes,
17: another way to say it. Well, good conversation there, fellas. So, so Nick Martin, let me introduce him, is co-founder and COO of Carbon Reform, a climate tech startup which is transforming commercial buildings into high-performance spaces through improved indoor air quality, energy efficiency, and carbon removal. Their modular retrofit technology offers a profitable, sustainable, and scalable solution to the climate crisis, reducing emissions while cutting HVAC energy use. Nick brings a background in chemical engineering, went to my alma mater, by the way, the University of Delaware, which is a big school for that, for chemical engineering. And also he has public sector innovation in his background to his work building a healthier and low carbon future. So again, welcome, Nick. And I just want to say that we talked about this offline and we'll get to it later, but we talk about the scalable solution to the climate crisis, but that's not why everyone comes to you. And we've talked about the motivation. We'll get to that a little bit later, but it definitely is a byproduct or a primary product of what it is you do, which I congratulate you on, because I think that's really important, that a lot more importance than a lot of people put on it, I think. So, Nick, where I'd like to start is because everybody has a reason why they became an entrepreneur, and you have a personal story that was not, you know, not pleasant that pushed you in that direction. So if you're open to it, let's talk about that a little bit.
19: Of course. And I, you know, we were talking about this beforehand. I do think I always had the bug looking at, you know, decisions I made growing up. I didn't tell you this story, Mark, before, but I think it's always a fun and cute way to start is I used to not eat my Halloween candy and upsell it on the bus for the weeks after to kids. And like, you know, I'd find new business models for the lemonade stand as opposed to like, why would I just sell pure lemonade? So my dad was also, he owned a chimney sweep company growing up. So I was exposed to that, you know, him working late, talking to customers. So I always had the bug. I would say really what lit the fire under me to really jump in head on at an earlier age is the unexpected passing of both of my parents about 15 months apart. And this was in 2017 to 2018. And I'm the oldest child. It was unexpected. So as you can imagine, there was a lot of stuff that I had to like jump in, stop life, clean up, understand how things worked that I knew nothing about estate law or about, you know, 401ks and finance and what have you. And I think it taught me a couple of things that really helped me personally and just professionally in this entrepreneurial endeavors is one, I can learn anything if I just put my mind to it. So it helps me when I go into, for example, I'm in HVAC, know nothing about the space, but I didn't know anything about some of those things like estate law when my parents passed. And, you know, I just trust my gut that I'll be able to understand it enough and just like dive right in.
17: I didn't think about that, but you did have to learn a lot quickly. So when you know you have to, and then you look back, you say, well, that wasn't so hard. I could do that again, you know?
19: Yeah. Yeah. Because some of that stuff, It's a grim way to look at it, but the world does not stop when it seems to stop for you. So a lot of things can happen. And if you don't have the right understanding or support systems in those times of crisis, like it's, you know, really bad implications that can affect you just personally and your family down the line. And so that was a life lesson. And then the other part is life is short. It's unexpected. You don't know what's going to happen next. And when I see that from a business standpoint, when I talk to founders, you know, there's never a right time to start a company. So why not start it today? And that's really what pushed me into it.
17: Matt wants to ask you something quickly.
18: Yeah, Nick, I'm sitting here at the radio station. You got a beautiful view of the Philadelphia skyline, and all I can see are these giant HVAC units on every rooftop. And I guess I've never really looked and noticed them, but they're everywhere. I mean, how big of a problem is this, or big of an opportunity is this, and why hadn't it been done?
19: Yeah, you're selling the technology for us right there, Matt. I appreciate it. Perhaps I can do a quick of what a carbon capture is and why the opportunities in the built environment. I'm all about utilizing existing infrastructure to solve whatever problem is in the world. I think that's really an exciting opportunity as opposed to building new stuff, because that's not always the answer. And we have, as you've seen, large buildings, cities around the world, urbanization. How can we use that to our advantage specifically as we're doing it with climate? Well, those large HVAC systems on tops of buildings that you might see if you're in a high rise or you've seen on a parking garage, that's what moves billions of tons of air through just commercial buildings in the U.S. alone. We're not talking about other countries around the world. So that got us thinking of, if we're trying to solve this climate crisis specifically of carbon emissions, it's really tough to capture carbon dioxide, which is one of the drivers of global warming. It's really tough to capture it in the middle of the atmosphere in Iceland or in the South Pacific, because it is a fraction of a percent of the total air volume. So you're capturing like a little, it's a needle in a haystack of getting that right molecule.
18: Yeah, it's like going into the ocean. It's everything's just floating around versus a stream where it's all coming to you.
19: Right. And it's higher concentrations because humans inside of the buildings are also exhaling CO2. So you actually have an opportunity to capture, get a better bang for your buck, I guess I would say, of removing it inside of the building before it becomes dispersed and diluted outside.
18: Was that a novel idea? I mean, or is this something people had written papers on? Like, there's an opportunity here.
19: I think there's a lot of industries that are like this, or a lot of topics where there definitely was academia talking about it. There was some research around the effects of CO2 on indoor air quality. There was talks about, we spend so much energy on heating and cooling in our buildings. Yeah. And the solution was always like, let's make a more efficient HVAC system. Everybody was so focused on efficiency and not on conservation, which is really what these conversations always come back to. We were taught, I'm sure you guys in school, was it's conservation at the end of the day. Let's reduce first. And people weren't going back to that. And that's what we're hoping to tackle here.
18: Just needed somebody like you to stand up and say, we're going to go do it.
17: So actually, I'd like to back up just for a second. So sure. We talked about the need for it and the fact that it's, you know, it's not, you know, that you're approaching a little differently. But how did you go from your entrepreneurial instincts to choosing this as your business?
19: It was I guess you could say right place, right timing, right co-founder. I knew from previous experience and conversations, I didn't want to do something by myself because it gets very lonely as a solo founder. Matt, I don't know. Are you solo?
18: I have a co-founder, and I couldn't imagine a world if I didn't.
19: Yeah, it's especially when, you know, one of us is having a low, the other's having a high, and we balance each other out. It's nobody really else gets what you're going through unless it's another founder. Your team doesn't, your family doesn't, your investors don't if they haven't been founders. So,
17: By the way, you've met at least one of my partners, I know, and I in the financial services business, I'd always done it myself, and it was hard. And yep. This time, I came in with three partners, and it's a humongous difference. So yep. I'm with you on that.
19: Yeah, and in my case too, I knew I wanted to do something in the clean energy climate space. But it wasn't until I met Joe, my co-founder, in 2019. She was getting a a PhD in material science and engineering at the University of Delaware. So we have that connection. And
17: go Blue Hens.
19: Started talking. What's that?
17: Go fighting Blue Hens.
19: Yeah. One of two female mascots in the country. I think that's the, I don't know if we're,
17: I think when I was in school, it was the only one, I think, but maybe, yeah. But anyway.
19: And her and I started talking at this event that we happened to both be at, and shared a lot of the same values of, one, how can we solve big problems, especially climate, with unique solutions that use existing infrastructure, actually democratize access to the technology, because, you know, back to the AI conversation too, how do we make sure AI gets in the hands of everybody at the same rate? So it's not just the Fortune 500s, but how do small businesses get access to it? How do disadvantaged communities get access to it? Same thing with climate solutions. You know, climate disproportionately affects third world countries, underserved communities. How can we create a technology that will improve their indoor air quality as much as it'll improve, you know, one liberty in Center City?
17: Gotcha. Actually, this is a really good time for us to take a break. It's a good jumping off point. So let's take a quick commercial break and we'll be right back on Founders Forum with Nick Martin.
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17: We're back on Founders Forum with Matt Wampler and our guest today, Nick Martin. And Nick, so you and Joe Norris, who's your co-founder, got together. And from then on, it was easy, right? That's another way. I always ask this question, but always in different ways. But I love that you had a laugh over that. So yeah. Tell us about some of the challenges you had along the way.
19: I think for... what I would call deep tech companies that is rooted in some sort of, you know, science or engineering you want to develop, you have the choice of, do I stay with a university, which can provide me with a lot of resources and funding, or take it out on my own? And it really comes down to, you know, it's a decision you make. For us, we wanted more control over our IP and our future and all that. But with that comes more challenges, because then you have to raise your own capital and, you immediately get launched into, I need to either find grants or investors very quickly. Mm-hmm. And that's, you know, the initial challenge. I think it's paid off now, looking 5.5 years back, that we made the right call. But, from there, yeah, it was really understanding what the tech is, where it would fit in the market, and then who the customer is. And we started with first just the chemistry, our roots of, let's create the best carbon dioxide filter we can. And then where does it best fit as an application? And like we talked about before the break, in HVAC systems, specifically commercial buildings, who's the customer? It's either the building owner themselves, or it's these channel partners that are already selling energy efficiency or clean tech to the built environment. So after a lot of that research, and I say that in one breath, but it took 2-3 years to really, really hone that down. It made sense that there was a clear market for this.
17: What strengths have you developed, you know, as a company, as a result of the challenges of raising money? And as an example, I would imagine if you need to raise money again, I don't know if you're going to do another raise, but if you are, you've got that under your belt. Do you feel a lot more confident going outward? And what other kind of strengths came as a result of some of those challenges that you had?
19: Yeah, the two things that come to mind about the raise first, but I think it relates to anything, is this idea of, to become an expert in something, what is it, 10,000 hours of the practice, and this idea of repetition. We've probably had, I don't know, at least 300 unique conversations with VCs over the last 4 years, And I feel like we have a really good idea of what VCs now, venture capitalists, what they want to see, what investors want to see in us, how they think, getting inside their heads, and understanding the fundraising process. So much so that the least Joe and I can do now is also talk to younger companies in the area who are thinking about going the same route and giving them some feedback and making introductions, because warm introductions in this industry are huge. I think the other part, though, is understanding the signal to noise ratio. And I say that because I was just listening to an interview last night of the best founders in managing that signal to noise. And especially in the early stage, everybody, if you're a first time founder and you're a younger founder, everybody's going to have an opinion about what you're doing, how you're doing it, what team you're building. And I think Joe and I have become really good about understanding what is noise and what is signal and allowing us to stay focused.
17: That's great. As we look out, we talk about future visions. You elected to talk about your 10-year vision. So if this is the year, 2035, and we're talking, what would have to happen, Nick, over that 10-year period for you business-wise, and you could personal-wise too, if you want to address that, for you to feel that was the successful 10 years that you wanted to have?
19: Yeah. Well, if I go to immediate business, we are venture backed and investors want returns and have timelines for that. So it would be getting to a point well within that 10 years where we can meaningfully pay back investors. And what route that takes is still part of our growth and our conversations. But within the business side, it's also having a broader impact. We can have as much of an impact on carbon reduction and climate in the US, but if we're not tackling this globally, it's not like air moves across borders. Right. So even if we can't catch it here, it's going to go to China, it's going to go to India, Europe. How can we create solutions and technology that really impact the broader scale? And then on a personal side, for me, my career is really looking at solutions at the intersection of emerging technology and social impact and equity. And how do I, whether it's, I've done work in healthcare, clean tech, work in STEM education. I see myself doing that. And eventually I'd like to also get into the investing side and actually paying it forward and really meaningfully contributing to solutions that I see could have an impact as well.
18: Hey, Nick, I wanted to go back to the sustainability and how you thread that needle, because it sounds like you're actually creating a business case for why somebody should bring this into their building, right? It's more efficient. It's going to be a healthier workplace. There's a lot of, value prop for an owner of a building, right? And then there's also the sustainability side of things. How do you thread that needle?
19: So I guess the unofficial way I say it is, you don't have to care about climate. Let us care about climate. We're finding a lot of customers still do, and in their different ways. But what we wanted to figure out, especially in the carbon removal space, is nobody is just buying carbon removal for the sake of it. So how do we create value beyond that? And for us, by removing CO2 specifically inside a building HVAC, we can reduce the amount of new air you're heating and cooling to be brought into the building. And that's the massive energy unlock that you can't get from anything else aside from CO2 capture. So energy savings first, we remove CO2 and other contaminants from the air. So, volatile organic compounds, viruses, bacteria, particulates. So it's an indoor air quality play. And building owners and managers want people to come back into their spaces, renew leases post COVID. So that's a motivating factor, is people want to feel safe in the space. Oh, and if you have stakeholders, shareholders that care about climate, or you have to report to the SEC quarterly on your scope 1-2 goals, we have the climate solution for you too, but it's not the main driver always.
18: Yeah, we reduce food waste in restaurants. The average restaurant we work with reduces 1 metric ton of carbon every month at each location. Oh. And it's funny, like, we have to kind of bury that, because the moment we bring up sustainability, everyone thinks this is going to cost me money, not save me money. But I'm talking with you, I understand, like, no, this is something that saves you money in the building, and it also has this byproduct.
19: Yep. Yeah, I think. Whether we're talking about carbon capture, waste, solar, wind, if you really dig into it, the economics are pretty favorable right now. Now is the best time to be doing that. And the other thing for us is we wanted to scale this without ever needing government incentives to make it attractive. So even if all government incentives went away, we still have a attractive payback period for our customers.
18: Last question I got for you.
17: Which they are going away to a certain extent, it looks like, right?
19: Yeah, that's another conversation. Yeah,
17: I know it is. But yeah.
18: You guys are a venture-backed business in the hardware space. And I understand you guys are manufacturing in America. That's almost unheard of. That's really difficult. How did you manage that?
19: Good question. Your first part about venture-backed hardware. So typically you think venture-backed software because that typically has, recurring revenue, hockey puck, what do they call it? Hockey stick growth trajectories. There's a lot of capital out there. They call it patient capital, catalytic capital, that is really for these early stage hardware that you need to actually build stuff to prove it out before you can deploy it. So we've been very fortunate to find really supportive investors in that space. Your second question was related to
18: manufacturing in America. Not only are you doing hardware, but you're making it here.
19: Yeah, I would say any hardware adjacent or specific founder listening out there, it's not as difficult as maybe you might think. And it is a huge selling point for customers. And there are organizations out there like manufacturing extension partners, which are designed to convene local manufacturers in a geography and connect them with new business. So
17: I'll just mention to you, I've done a lot of work with manufacturers. The DVIRC, for instance, in Philadelphia,
19: yes.
17: Delaware Valley Industrial Resource Council is one of those extension partnerships.
19: Yep. And we've already started manufacturing parts of our builds right here in Pennsylvania. So it's able, I think with anything in the startup space, if you're intentional about it from the onset, you can make it happen. Maybe it's not the conventionally easiest way, but there are ramifications for immediately going overseas that people don't take into account either. And if you're just focused on price always, I don't think that's the best way to build a business.
17: We only have a minute left. I have two very quick questions for you. One goes back to Matt's original, he's looking out the window again at all the air conditioning units as we're talking. So you've made your case very well for your value proposition. Obviously, one thing in the way would be the initial outlay by the company, and I'm sure you have answers to that. But why isn't everyone doing this? What's standing in your way?
19: The immediate thing is it is a relatively undervalued impact that people realize CO2 can have on reducing energy costs. Our unit does take up space. We're not talking hundreds of square feet of it, but square space is a premium, especially in urban environments. And we're trying to educate the customer around where we can fit it. We're very flexible on where our technology fits in. But I also think it's just getting the word out. So any chance we have like opportunities like these to talk about it at professional conferences, having lunch and learns with engineering firms and building owners, we're out there talking about as much as we can.
17: Sounds like it comes down to education, period. Yeah. Last question. You mentioned this is one of the questions you like to be asked, and it's unusual for someone your age in your 20s. But what thoughts do you have about your legacy? Because I know you think about that.
19: Yeah. I think for me, it's not so much a selfish thing like remembering the name Nick Martin, but having impact that is seen through other people's actions in future generations, whether it's my future family or employees or companies that had an impact and that are generational companies. Cause that's really what I'm trying to do here is build wealth, not just build and exit a company in less than 10 years. That's legacy for me is I don't need it to be my name, but I want to see, how I ran business and how I impacted people reflected in future generations.
17: Well, this was a great conversation. I appreciate you saying that, but we are out of time. And we thank you all for being with us on Founders Forum today. Thank you, Nick Martin, for being here. Thank you, Matt Wampler, for being here again. Cheers out to Carbon Reform and to ClearCogs. And we'll see you again next week on Founders Forum.
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21: Billboard recording artist, TV personality, and now radio host. Yes, that's me. I'm Doreen Taylor, and I'm the host of the critically acclaimed talk show, The Scene with Doreen. Every week, I sit down with my celebrity friends like William Shatner and Taylor Dane to chat about their lives and so much more. The Scene with Doreen is unlike any other show out there, so tune in each week right here to find out what everyone is talking about. And welcome to Philadelphia Focus. I'm Laura Lewis, and with me today, Suzanne Savory. She is the director of the Delaware Division of Historical and Cultural Affairs. And welcome.
22: Thank you for having me. Excited to be here this morning.
21: Well, I'll bet you're excited. Here we are in our 250th.
22: Yes.
21: And there you sit in the first state. So I'm going to guess that the 250 is pretty important.
22: Yes. I mean, the semi-quincentennial, the challenge is going to be how to spell that. I think if you've worked it out and over the past couple years, some of us have learned how to spell that word. But it's a fun time. It's an interesting time to learn about our country's history. And here it, with Historical and Cultural Affairs, it's looking at how does the state of Delaware fit into this big national story. I mean, we're the first state. We were the ones who voted first, got there first. We're really close to Philadelphia. And Caesar Rodney rode from Delaware to Philly. And so we became the first state. It's a pretty exciting time. And it's the opportunity to learn about the rich and deep and also sort of complicated history of our country. We did a lot of great things. We have still some challenges that we're trying to work out. And when you learn about history, you can learn about it all. I think that's what's fascinating, that life is not simple today. It was not simple then. We have to look at the complexity of it all. And so we can commemorate, we can celebrate, and we can remember all of those aspects of history. And what was it like in Delaware? And how does that play into the broader national story?
21: We are recording this just before Memorial Day weekend. You have got festivities and events scheduled all through this month, going in through June, which is Separation Day, which we'll get into, and of course the 4th of July as well. Let's back it up a little bit and tell me a little bit about the Division of Historical and Cultural Affairs. What is the mission of your department?
22: The mission is to preserve Delaware's history, but to ensure that we share it with the public. We preserve it. We use it to interpret stories at our museums. We work with public programs that we share with the community. We do a variety of these types of programs that some of them are deep history. Some of them are fun and engaging. There's hands-on history. There's lectures. There's talks. But we're a state agency that owns 40-some properties around the state. We have 6 of them that we operate as museums, and that's where we really try to engage with the public. So we own property from the Maryland line at the Fenwick Island Lighthouse all the way up to the Robinson House on the Pennsylvania line. So we own property from one end of the state to the other. And then at our 6 museums, we can really delve into the history. And this year, it really is a focus on the semi-quincentennial. You know, how do we talk about the importance of Delaware and the founding of the country? And one of the sites that a couple of the sites really tie in directly to the semi-quincentennial. The Newcastle Courthouse, that was the first capital of Delaware. And we can learn about Separation Day, which is coming in June when we broke off from Pennsylvania and England. I mean, Delaware originally started off as the 3 lower colonies of Pennsylvania. And it was with Separation Day, we separated not just just from England, but from Pennsylvania. So we became the state of Delaware. So that's where you can go and learn actually to the site where all those things happened. It's not just reading about it, but you can walk into the building and walk into the room where those meetings occurred. And that's pretty exciting. It's one thing to read about it, and it's great to read about it, but you can also go in and visit the place and understand this is the physical environment in which they had to work. So we have that. We have the John Dickinson Plantation in Dover. John Dickinson was one of our founders. He's sort of a lesser known founder. He was the penman of the Revolution. He was a framer and signer of the Constitution. But he also, you know, he's talking about freedom and separation, but he's also had a number of individuals who he enslaved. So it's talking about that at the Dickinson Plantation. We have the old state house in Dover, which is where the Capitol moved after in Newcastle. And we do all kinds of programming there to talk about the founding of the state and government. So there's all kinds of activities that are going. Those are just sort of three of the sites that are directly tied to the semi-quincentennial and the 250th.
3: So Delaware was part of William Penn's original layout, and you broke off on Separation Day, not just from George, but from us as well. I'm sitting in Philadelphia right now.
22: Yes, I think there was the separation from both. I think for a while they had their own little subunit of government in the lower counties, and everybody sort of let them run along on their own. And eventually they decided that, you know, as we have, there's always sort of some sort of political divisions that occur in communities. And at the time in the 18th century, there was a break between the thoughts of what was going on in Delaware and how they wanted to govern and Pennsylvania. So they just decided to break off from Pennsylvania and from England at the same time. So, you know, Penn did land and came into Newcastle at one point. So he visited and came ashore in Newcastle. And when he was given land by the king, it was Pennsylvania and Delaware all at the same time. So, yes, we were considered the lower three counties.
3: I had no idea about what you just told me. And I thought I was a history buff, too. And Cesar Rodney, an amazing character, and Thomas McCain, which I now understand why he could be judge on the Supreme Court for both states and governor of both states at some point.
22: Yes. Yes. There was a lot of overlap of the entities and leaders who were either took positions in Delaware and then moved to Pennsylvania or the opposite. And so they were elected officials as well as appointed. And it was a growing population, but educated people in different positions. I think McCain held a number of offices throughout his life, as did Cesar Rodney. They had many, many roles to fill as these governments were being formed and they were trying to figure out how we could begin to rule ourselves. I mean, it was a new entity that was being created, and they helped to form it. And sometimes they probably did things really well, and sometimes they needed to make some changes later on. You know, they didn't make the best decisions, and, you know, the environment sort of changed, and they had to keep evolving and growing as the nation grew, tried to figure out what it was like to lead ourselves and to become an independent country and figure out a path forward. And I think as a country, we're still doing that today.
3: I know that I mentioned that you have programming all through this month as well, and then you get into June. How do you share this vast history that obviously I was totally unaware of, and it's talking about people in a different time with a different code of behavior, people who are making their way through a new political system. They're inventing it as they go along. And Delaware was so important to the Revolution.
22: Right. I mean, I think, you know, the sort of the formation of the country and voting for independence and the creation of government. I mean, we had to create a state government, but there also needed to be the creation of a federal government as well. And there was a lot of conflict and discussion that went on in Philadelphia about what was that form? How do these states really create an entity you know, a union, that how did these colonies all figure out how to work together? And that's a big discussion. And we reference that at our sites, but mostly we try to focus on the Delaware side and what was it like in Delaware and who was involved and how do we fit into that larger story. And, you know, sometimes we do that with, you know, lectures, or it could be a film, or, I mean, it's day to day. You could go to the Newcastle Courthouse and you'll be given a tour that will take you into these rooms where these meetings were happening, where the discussions were occurring. And that's what I find so exciting, that you can go to the actual place. I mean, you could walk around the city of Newcastle, Delaware, and there's a tremendous historic district that you can walk around, and you get a sense of these are the streets that people were walking around during the American Revolution. These houses were there. The leaders were living in these communities, and it's a sense of what was it really like for them? What kind of decisions were they making, and what were those impacts on the decisions that were made? How did that impact the average citizen? Because, you know, the elected officials, for the most part, were more of an elite class. They were the educated, and they were making decisions that impacted everyone. And that's what's sort of, you know, thinking about that, you know, if they were going to set up taxes or set up a form of government, how did that impact the business owner down the street or the family that lived there? And, you know, it's interesting to go back and sort of try to unpack the history from the past and try to figure out what did these decisions mean to the individuals, and how did they take, and, you know, what did they learn? How did it impact them? So there's that side of it, but it's also sort of try to understand, how did people live then? Life was different. You know, they didn't have air conditioning. They didn't have heaters. They had kitchens in the back. Life was very different for them then. And I don't think, while it would be interesting to go back and visit, I'm not sure I really would want to live back then. I think it would be a little challenging. I'm not one of those who's out ready to go chop wood every day so I can have breakfast or whatever I need to do, you know? So it is different. And in Newcastle, you can, at the Newcastle Courthouse Museum that we have, we operate and we talk about the government that is going on and being set up. But there are historic houses that you can visit in Newcastle to learn about how the individual lived in their house. So you can see the lifestyles of the families and the individuals that lived in Newcastle. So you get a sense of what this community was like by visiting multiple sites in Newcastle. And some of that you can see at some of the events that occur in Newcastle throughout the year. They had a day in Old Newcastle not too long ago, in which people could go into houses and tour. Separation Day is coming up on June 13th, which is a full day event in which Delaware really gets to celebrate this idea of we're becoming our own state, we're becoming a new nation, and we can commemorate and celebrate that and recognize what occurred. And I always like to think about how did what occurred then, how does that impact us now? Because history is continuing to impact us today. The decisions made then, we have to live with today, and we have to learn from those, and hopefully they don't repeat themselves, you know? So we have to keep learning from that. But something like Separation Day, they have all kinds of activities throughout town. There is a parade that starts at noon that goes right through downtown. Right in front of the viewing station is the Newcastle Courthouse Museum on Delaware Street. Behind the courthouse is the green. And on the green, they're going to have lots of sort of activities by a number of historic organizations from the community. I think they're going to be doing things like quill pen writing and Delft tile making. People like our staff will be there from Historical and Cultural Affairs, but the Kalmar Nickel, the Delaware Historical Society, the Newcastle Historical Society, Old Swedes, and the National Park, the First State National Historical Park, will be there. So all these people will be on the green sharing information, doing programming. And one of the other interesting things that will be there will be some reenactors. And the First Delaware will be on the green talking about life for them at the time of the American Revolution, but we're also going to have a loyalist reenactor, because not everybody thought, you know, breaking from England was a good thing. They thought that we should stay with the king and we should stay with Britain and work it out. And so there were loyalists in the state of Delaware. And so you can also come and meet and learn from them what their thoughts were and what life was like for the loyalist at the time of the American Revolution. So it wasn't everybody who was gung-ho to break away from the British king at the time, you know, so that makes it kind of interesting to sort of see that. So that will go on the green from like 11 to 4, right before the parade. That's up on the green. The parade occurs at noon. And when it finishes, there's also activity in Battery Park, which is also in Newcastle, down on the water. And they're going to be doing, they do children's rides and live music. There's an art market down there. They have food prepared by community groups. And so that happens all afternoon. There's music. I believe there's a beer garden. And at the end of the day, at night, they have big fireworks.
3: Oh.
22: So sort of. That's sort of the big deal for Newcastle to celebrate, you know, independence on Separation Day. So it's a full day of activities and it's just a lot of fun. Hoping for good weather. I like that those nice mild 80 degrees versus rainy or 95 degrees, you know, you never know what you're going to get. But so come prepared for the day.
3: I love me some history, but honestly, when you tell me about what they wore, how they ate and what were the outhouses like, I'm fascinated by that and I just love it. And that's the kid in me. And you've got a lot of activities and a family can really enjoy all of this. You've got activities that just for everyone, from the workshops and from the lectures down to fireworks, which we all enjoy, and the reenactors and all of that.
22: Mm-hmm.
3: But before we get into the big 4th of July, you've got a couple of big projects that are going on, that are ongoing and that are opening up, especially when you touch upon the Revolutionary War. There's only one site for activity, right? For any battles in Delaware itself. And you've been working on that site. And you mentioned the John Dickinson Plantation. So you've got those big projects coming up too, don't you?
22: Those are big projects that are ongoing and will have sort of the lasting impact. Cooch's Bridge Historic Site, we acquired a number of years ago and are in the process of doing rehabilitation to the property so that on the anniversary of the Battle of Cooch's Bridge in September of 2027, we can open the property and start tours. But that is the site of the only land battle in Delaware during the American Revolution. And it's part of the Brandywine campaign.

0: property open, and we'll be continuing to plan for that as it goes into the future. And the other program that we are building and will open this summer is a new visitor center at the John Dickinson Plantation. Currently, you can go to this historic site and learn all about the Dickinson family. You can learn about the indentured individuals who worked there, about the enslaved, about the freed Black community. There was really a community at the John Dickinson Plantation who lived there. Dickinson would come and go from the site, but there was a community that lived there. And so you can go today and learn about all of this through tours. And actually, again, visit the actual building that John Dickinson was raised in right there on the grounds and learn about all those activities. But in July, we haven't set the date yet, but we're looking at opening the new visitor center. It's like 14,000 square feet. We'll be able to do some additional programming. And we have an exhibit that will open in September that will focus on all the lives of all the people that live there on the plantation site. And that's pretty exciting. It's called One Land, Many Voices is the exhibition. And it really will talk about how all of these people who lived at this site connected to each other. And, you know, this was one of the properties that, I mean, John Dickinson was a political leader. He was an attorney. He spent time in Delaware and Philadelphia. He married a woman from Philadelphia. So he had homes, Wilmington, Philadelphia, and Dover, and he moved around. But it was the people who lived and worked at the plantation site that that allowed him to have this life in Philadelphia, because he was making money from this plantation that allowed him to do all of the activities that he could with politics and in the creation of this country. You know, he was a prolific writer, and he actually fought during the American Revolution. He enlisted after we declared independence. And the site was actually raided during the American Revolution. There was no battle, but his home was actually raided. So, you know, there's little touch points around. So for the 250th commemoration, you can go to real places where things happened, from the courthouse to the Dickinson site.
1: Obviously, this is something that I could have used, a little history camp. Let's get into all of the stuff that you've got going on now in the month of July. You've got so much. And again, something I could have obviously used before we began. I'm learning so much today. History camp for kids. You've got movies and dog days coming up. And of course, the 4th of July itself across the state. Do you want to talk about all of that?
0: Okay. Well, I think July 4th is certainly happening everywhere. There is the state's 250th commission has supported a number of activities around the state. There's going to be a major fireworks experience up in Wilmington. Dover has a big fireworks on July 4th as well. We'll be having at the old State House in Dover, we'll be reading the Declaration of Independence as part of the commemoration and the celebration in Dover. So that's pretty exciting to sort of go through at 2 and at 4 o'clock. Staff will be outside reading the Declaration of Independence. And then fireworks, of course, are all around 9 o'clock that night. There's also, I don't have the full list, but there's activities throughout Sussex, and all the smaller towns around the state are also doing massive fireworks. So I think that's a big celebration that's going on. The History Camp in Newcastle is a free camp that we have, and it's sort of testing your skills as a historian. Get to research and do all kinds of projects, and then the children will get to present those to their families and friends when they do some presentations. So it's I think the focus is it again as part of the semi-quincentennial is focusing on American Revolution and government creation in Delaware. And then sort of some more fun things along the 250th is the Dog Days of Summer series, where they're doing outdoor movies on the green in Newcastle. Hamilton is on June 19th On July 3rd, they're doing 1776, the big musical. And on August 28th, they're doing National Treasure. So those are all outside on the green at 8 o'clock at night. So that's sort of a different way of getting a bit of American history and sort of looking at that. So, and I haven't really spoken about Lewis, but down in Lewis, we have the Zwanendael Museum, and they're doing this

0: summer program called Loyalists on the Lawn, where you can come and learn about the loyalists that existed in Delaware. And they will learn about uniforms and equipment and what life was like for loyalists. And I think that that program there, that same person will be up for Separation Day when we have that he, a reenactor who has done a tremendous amount of research and focused on that. So you can go anywhere in the state and learn about Delaware history. That's what's really exciting. And this is just the properties that the state operates. And there's a number of properties, museums throughout the state are focusing on the commemoration of the 250th. So I think people just need to, they can look at our material online, and that's at history.delaware.gov is how they can go find our calendar. But the state tourism webpage, the tourism pages for Wilmington, Kent, and Sussex also can provide people with a litany of programs and activities to learn about Delaware history, because that's what we need to do. We need to focus on, you know, let's learn our local community history so we can be proud and we can see how it fits into this big national story as we commemorate our history and see how it continues to impact us today.
1: You mentioned Lewis and their celebration, their Loyalists on the Lawn. You forgot to mention the one that I noticed on your list of activities, that who was King George the Third? That sounds fascinating to me.
0: Yes. That's at the Old State House in June on the 27th. And, you know, we hear about King George, and that he was a mad king. He was an individual that some people loved and some people really were afraid of. And so I think this is an opportunity to learn more about him and learn, you know, what people appreciated and what they were frightened by in terms of, you know, we were subjects of the king and we made the decision that no longer worked for us. And there was some good reasons why. So I think that will be a fun program to sort of get another side of the picture, because we don't really think about that. We just think about what was happening here in the United States versus, you know, how what was going on in Britain. And there are some, it's a just a different perspective to look at it.
1: It sounds like you're doing a great job of presenting all of Delaware in this trying and amazing time of the 1770s and 1776 and into the war. Because, well, we were all different, and Delawareans were the same, both sides of the coin.
0: Right. I think it's fascinating because history is very complicated and there is different perspectives. And I think it's important that while we can talk about the political leaders and the elite, I think what's most important is what was it like for people like you and me, what was it like for the average person? And there was a, you know, there's a variety of individuals. There were middle-class individuals. There were those that had money, but there was also a whole group of people that were enslaved that didn't have freedom during this time of freedom making. And there was people who were just trying to get by. So I think it's for us to really understand history, we need to see the breadth of it, not just this is what the political leaders in Dover or the political leaders early on in Newcastle were thinking, but it's sort of thinking about they made decisions and it impacted everyone. It impacted everyone. And certainly as we talk about the revolution, I mean, there's this whole concept, if we go back even further, I mean, there was an indigenous population, the native community was here for millennia before the Europeans arrived. And so we talk about that history as well at some of these sites. And so, you know, there was lots of change going on, and that's the continuum of history, is that change. But, you know, Delaware's history goes back millennial if we talk about the Native American populations that existed here and that were pushed westward because of the arrival of the Europeans. And we need to recognize that as well as part of the history of our country. You know, they were originally, you know, they are the people that occupied and utilized this land. So that's sort of the beginning. And, you know, we can move through that continuum. That timeline of Delaware history is pretty deep and rich and, as I said, complicated. And I think that's good. I mean, it's complicated life today. It was complicated then. And it helps us if we can sit back and try to untie it a little bit and really try to think of different perspectives to see I mean, often wonder, you know, what would I have, how would I have reacted? What, I mean, as a woman, I didn't have much power at the time, you know, I wouldn't have a position that I have now at that time, you know, it's just a different world.
1: We are down to the 2-minute warning, the Delaware Division of Historical and Cultural Affairs. How do we get involved with you throughout the year? If I'm an educator and I want to learn more about Delaware history, if I'm a family and I want to go out and experience history on a random weekend, how do we interact with your department?
0: Well, I think that certainly our webpage is our first spot in which you can, it's history.delaware.gov, in which you can find our calendar of events. You can find all the 6 museums, 5 of which are open now. They have the calendars of events there and the histories of the sites. There are school programs at all of the museums. There are public programs, lectures, things like that at each of them. And all of the contact information, the emails are all on each of the pages. So if there's someone who wants to volunteer, they can come in that way. And if you go on our website, you can also find that there's a newsletter link where you can sign up to become engaged with a monthly newsletter that we send out at the first of the month, which talks about it certainly talks about what's upcoming in the next month or so. It talks about interesting projects that we've been working on, some deeper history on particular topics, things like that. So website, newsletter, sort of emails, and I still believe in a conversation at times. So if you want to pick up the phone and call someone, all the phone numbers are there as well.
1: Wonderful. Thank you for this today.
0: Thank you. Exciting to be here.
1: And if you would like to learn more, you heard her, history.delaware.gov. You'll find a great calendar of events, everything from Separation Day coming up on June 13th. Who was King George? June 27th. It's all found at history.delaware.gov. Again, my guest today, Director Suzanne Savory of the Delaware Division of Historical and Cultural Affairs. I'm Laura Lewis. This has been Philadelphia Focus.
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6: Coming to you from the city of brotherly love, it's The Scene with Doreen. Going behind the scenes with the biggest stars and getting to know the person behind the personality. I'm Shadow Stevens, and now, here's your host, Billboard charting recording artist and reigning queen on the scene, Doreen Taylor.
7: Hey, hey, hey, and welcome to The Scene with Doreen. Yes, I am Doreen Taylor, your reigning queen on the scene here each and every week, bringing you the very best interviews from the entertainment world and beyond. And of course, I say it every week, we have a great show coming up. I love shows like this today. She wasn't just content to be a movie star. She wasn't content when she was a television star. She wasn't just content to be a Broadway star. She had to go out and be a best-selling author and everything else. And you may remember her from movies like Escape from New York, The Fog, Swamp Thing, and a lot of other movies. One of my favorites, Back to School with Rodney Dangerfield. And really, just she's coming out with a new one, a new horror movie this year. It's going to be fun to talk to the talented, the beautiful Adrienne Barbeau is on the show today. And that all rhymes. Adrienne Barbeau is on the show. So I have a lot to get to with her. But before we do, it is time to catch up with my incredible producer, the one, the only, Matt Mynarik. Hi, Matt.
8: Hi, Doreen. How's it going?
7: Doing great. I feel like the weather is finally cooperating. Things are starting to be better, I think, less dreary. I'm loving this time of year.
2: Yeah. As long as it stays consistent and it doesn't give us a tease like it has been the last month and a half or so, where it's really nice and then it decides to give you the middle finger and then downpour.
7: It's just like Philly. Don't you feel like that really, the weather just belongs in Philly. Give you the middle finger, teases you, and you never know what you're going to get. That's Philly.
2: Definitely. Absolutely.
7: Oh, no, I love it. And I said, I'm always trying to stay on top of things to know what to talk about. The hardest thing in this show is to figure out what we should like talk about every week. You know, like the guests are easy. I know what to talk about with the guests, you know, pretty much what they've done. But us, like coming up, like what do we talk about? You know, we talk every week. How much changes in a week? But it's amazing how much it does change every week.
2: Oh, yeah. There's always something going on.
7: Yeah. Like yesterday, Uber, I guess they've been doing this for like 10 years, but, or 2 days ago on the second, it was the second, they came out with, their report, their annual report of the weirdest things left behind in an Uber.
2: Oh, that
7: I had no idea this was something. Yeah. I had no idea that this is something that they've been doing like every year. And I said, oh, well, you know, I got to check this out. And yeah, it was a little odd. And I guess they go based on what people report or, you know, they've actually had the honesty to say they've left behind. And I don't know if I'd be honest and say I've left behind some of these things. I wouldn't want anyone to know probably that I even had them.
2: Oh, wow. Oh, really?
7: Yeah.
2: That bad. Well, what were some of them?
7: It's weird. It's weird because I would think you would remember some of these things if you were missing them. Like number one was dentures with two teeth.
2: What?
7: Not a whole denture, just a denture with just two teeth on them. So I think you would know if you were missing your teeth, but
2: probably.
7: Who knows? Yeah. Yeah. And I think that would be
2: dentures
7: noticeable.
2: With two teeth.
7: Yes. Human hair.
2: Human, like a wig or something?
7: I don't know. It just says human hair. It's a little vague for me. Did it come out of the head? Was it like, where you purchase like extensions and wigs and stuff? Or did it literally fall out of someone's head? And it was like, that is a little concerning.
2: Yeah, that's interesting.
7: I think.
2: Hopefully it's not just like somebody holding that collects hair and they just had a lump in their hand and they forgot it.
7: Well, speaking of weird collections, and I don't know how you miss it, but breast milk.
2: Oh, yeah. Oh, okay.
7: Now, was it collected prior or were they doing it during? There's so many questions now that I have.
2: My guess would be it was in a bottle or a container and they just set it down and forgot it. Maybe. Well, hopefully they had a baby with them.
7: I hope.
2: If they didn't and it's just some dude or lady walking around with breast milk just... You know,
7: for
2: like,
7: fun.
2: Yeah, just for fun. If you ever watch the...
7: It's their snack. That's what they have with their lunch every day. It's probably, maybe they packed it in their little to-go container and maybe it's in a thermos.
2: They have with the Fruit Loops and stuff.
7: Oh, no. Or maybe it was part of like a farm. You know, I've heard of that where people farm it out and they.
2: What else was on the list?
7: What else? An ankle monitor.
2: That's bad. That means you took that off. You did that on purpose.
7: I was going to say probably on purpose. And that poor Uber driver now, every time like the parole officers come in, like, you know, that would in crossing state lines. Like here we are right outside of Philadelphia. People could go to Jersey. They could go to New York. They could go to Delaware. You're crossing state lines. That opens up a whole can of worms.
2: Yeah, absolutely. So, yeah, you probably did that on purpose. I don't think that was.
7: I don't know. And then they had one that was. I read it wrong. It's a George Washington Hospital discharge papers. And I'm an idiot. I'm reading, wow, that's some kind of collectible. George Washington had his hospital discharge papers. And I'm like, wow, that's like should be in the Smithsonian or something.
2: So the George Washington Hospital, I would imagine.
7: I assume that it's probably George Washington Hospital. See, we don't have one of those around this area. So it didn't immediately... You know, come into my mind. So, yeah.
2: I could see that. I mean, somebody went to the hospital, they got discharged, they took the Uber home, and they just forgot the paperwork.
7: That one.
2: I mean, because when you go to the hospital, who really looks at the discharge paperwork? Do you just want to get rid of it? I mean, I don't know.
7: It's true. It's true, unless they give you some kind of like thing you have to order. But usually everything's just taken, and it's now on a portal. You go into your computer now. You don't need to have paperwork anymore. You just go on your phone and you pull it all up. And it's easier, I guess, if you use phones.
2: Yeah.
7: But yeah, a whole dishwasher.
2: What?
7: How do you leave a dishwasher? I mean, you
2: a
7: don't
2: whole dishwasher.
7: Notice? Yeah, how do you not notice that you're missing? I mean, you had to load the damn thing in. How do you not know that it's still there after, what, a 20-minute ride? Ubers are usually like, what, 5-10 minutes average? How do you not?
2: That should have been number one, because that's
7: I would think
2: weird.
7: So.
2: How the hell do you forget it? You probably, it had to have been one of those like super Uber, like the trucks or something, the people, and then maybe they went to Lowe's or Home Depot and bought a dishwasher and then got home and forgot why they had an Uber, and they're like, oh, I forgot my dishwasher.
7: Or maybe they meant the person. Maybe, you know, one again, it's very vague.
2: Yeah.
7: It could have been a person who was a dishwasher and they just left the person in the car and they left a dishwasher.
2: AKA
7: See,
2: their kids.
7: They don't actually specify. Yeah,
2: it could have been
7: they
2: their
7: said,
2: kids.
7: I don't want him anymore.
2: Yeah.
7: That's how you fire somebody.
2: He's not good
7: you leave
2: at washing dishes.
7: Oh my God. I think the weirdest, because I don't want to go through all of these. I mean, they're, you know, there's some things like, you know, really just typical things that you think like, well, maybe not a meat slicer, but, you know, but there's other things, you know, handcuffs and wedding gowns and a pelvis implant. I don't even want to know.
2: Okay.
7: Package of live butterflies, 20 pounds of duck sausage. That's score, unless it starts to, you know, if you don't know what's back there, that could get kind of gross.
2: Yeah.
7: But the weirdest, a child's prosthetic eye.
2: What?
7: Yeah, I think that probably takes the cake out of all 50. I think if you're missing a child's prosthetic eye, there's a whole story there I want to know. I want them on my show. I want to interview that person that left a child's prosthetic eye in an Uber and didn't know that they left it there. And then I want to know how they figured it out. I want to know how they got it back. I want to know who it belonged to. I want to know so many things about that.
2: Yeah, well, they looked at their kid and they had a hole in their head.
7: I know.
2: And they realized,
7: oh,
2: where's your eye?
7: Oh, well, it just rolled out. Well, there was one that was like a sack of marbles. Maybe that one was related and the eye somehow got into the marble bag. And
2: yeah,
7: there you go.
2: Was, maybe.
7: Yeah. I think that's kind of gross. And I think on that note, Uber, I think you should keep putting these out every year. This is very funny.
2: Yeah.
7: And I want to see next year's now, because I think I'm going to just take an Uber. I don't use Uber and I know you don't either.
2: No.
7: But I might just do one now just to leave something really, really, really weird. Just to see if I make the list.
2: See if you make the list.
7: Yeah.
2: Good idea.
7: Okay. That's on my to-do list for 2026. I'm going to do it, my bucket list. Okay. I'm doing it. But in the meantime, I have another job to do today. I think we have to get to a really good show.
2: Yeah. Let's just go now before we get crazy
7: All
2: with
7: right.
2: these Uber stuff.
7: My guest today on The Scene with Doreen once said, "I honestly don't feel as though I've worked a day in my life. I love what I do." And for us as fans, we truly have loved what she has done as well. Over the span of over 6 decades, multi-talented Tony and Golden Globe nominated actress Adrienne Barbeau has become one of the most prolific actresses of our time. With over 450 screen performances to her credit, she is living proof that age does not have to mean a diminished career. And Adrienne continues to dazzle and delight fans with her strength and versatility on and off screen. Whether it be as the original Rizzo in the Broadway production of Grease, or in her roles in movies like The Fog, Escape from New York, Creepshow, Swamp Thing, or Back to School, Adrienne Barbeau has made an indelible impression on our societal landscape. And at age 80, she is showing no signs of slowing down. That's why I'm thrilled to have her here on the show today to talk a little bit about her iconic career and so much more. So let's just get to it. Let's welcome in the wonderfully talented actress, best-selling author, recording artist, and overall great human being, Adrienne Barbeau, to the show. Hi, Adrienne. Welcome to The Scene with Doreen.
8: Thank you very much. That's some introduction. It's a lot to live up to.
7: You did it all. Now I'm just reporting on it. I always say that of all my guests. They're always like blown away, and I'm like, wait, you did it. You lived it. Let's go back. I mean, I know it's hard to do because, I mean, we have so much to cover, but I want to just kind of go back a little bit just to talk about your
9: born and raised Sacramento, California. You fell in love with acting early on in your teens, but you never really thought you could actually make a living doing it.
8: That's right. Actually, I was born in Sacramento, but we ended up settling in the Bay Area, in San Jose. That's where I went to junior high and high school and started college and started doing community theater in San Jose and figured, it never crossed my mind that people earned a living at acting. I just figured I'll get my degree and I'll teach acting because I do like it. So I started, but the community theater that I was involved in, San Jose Civic Light Opera, had a musical comedy review that I was part of. And a week after I graduated high school and turned 18, we were hired to go to Southeast Asia and entertain the armed forces. So I did have my first professional job, earning $7 a day, singing and dancing all across what was in those days known as the Orient, you know, South Korea, Taiwan, Japan, Okinawa, an atomic testing center named Johnston Island. And when I came back from that, I started college. And then I ended up doing a musical with someone who had been in New York and had been in an off-Broadway show. And she said, you know, you ought to go to New York and see if you can make this work as a career. And I did.
9: Yeah. And I heard you gave yourself to 25. That was it. That was the cutoff. Yes, if you didn't make it, you were done.
8: If nothing's happening by the time I'm 25, I'll go back to college, I'll get my degree, and I'll teach acting. But by the time I was 25, I had my union card and I hadn't gotten on Broadway yet. That was in 1968 when I did my first Broadway show, which was Fiddler on the Roof. But I was doing a lot of summer stock and travel touring shows and earning a living as a discotheque dancer when I wasn't acting, never had to go back and get my degree.
9: Amazing. And I do have to point out, because a lot of people may not, they know your body of work in film and television, but I don't think everyone knows that before taking on these iconic roles that you did, you made your household name as the original Rizzo in the Broadway production of Grease. And I mean, that's yes. huge. You put that stamp. What's it like to originate a role, especially a role that has become so iconic in pop culture?
8: Well, you know, when Grease opened, we got bad reviews. We did not get good reviews.
9: That means it's good. That means it's good in New York terms. I've been there. I understand. Being panned is good.
8: Yeah. But we didn't know if we were going to be on the boards for another week, you know? So no one at that time, in those days, had any thought that this was going to be, for so many of us, a life-changing show. And it certainly was for me. The producers, because we had been having previews and the word of mouth from the audience was good, the producers thought, you know, if we can raise a little bit more money and stay open a little longer after the previews, that we might make it. And we did.
9: Yeah, but something clicked.
8: Nobody, you know, nobody was thinking. They were all thinking, oh my God, what am I going to do? I've got to get another show right away because this one's going down.
9: Well, you earned a Tony Award nomination in 72. So something resonated, something turned around at some point, whether it was the money that they were pumping in or just people started actually, the real people started watching, not the critics, and they loved it.
8: Yes, they did. They did. And they have ever since then. Although I have to say that whatever iterations of Grease are being produced now, I suspect that they bear a very little resemblance to what we did on Broadway. What we did on Broadway was pretty raw and raunchy. And there were theaters in the South that, you know, wouldn't allow us to cut, wouldn't allow the touring companies to play there, and other theaters that said, well, you got to rewrite these scenes. You can't say these words. You can't. So it was a different Grease.
9: Yeah. And at the time, now everything on Broadway is edgy. But back in the 70s, that wasn't always the way. You know, that was sort of revolutionary at its time. And That's interesting that, you know, but how did it break through? I mean, it did go from Broadway to pop culture. It became a movie, you know, so somehow, again, the raunchiness worked. I think it always works in Hollywood, gotta say.
8: Well, I think, you know, everyone who sees the show identifies with one of the characters, at least, because we all went to high school and we all suffered what we suffered, whether we were the you know, had the bad reputation, or we were the goody two shoes, or and people just love it. They love music. They love the characters.
9: Yes. Now, growing up, were you more Rizzo or were you more Sandy? Or a mixture? I think we all were kind of a mixture. Yeah, I was not Rizzo.
8: But I wasn't Sandy. I might have been a mixture of Sandy and Patty Simcox. I mean, I was a cheerleader. And
9: yes,
8: and
9: me too.
8: I don't
9: me
8: know. Too. I had a boyfriend who was in the army, you know. So. Mm-hmm. But I wasn't, I don't think I was a real goody two-shoes. I was a theater kid, you know. I mean, I was doing high school productions, things like that.
9: Yeah, I understand. We're kind of, you know, like very similar along the lines of the way I've been doing a lot of research on you and a lot of how you grew up and the things you had to go through. I, on my own small scale of those things, have sort of gone through those things myself. So I feel like we're sort of sisters from another mister along the way here.
8: That's great.
9: Yeah. Well, okay, so you do very well in Broadway. You say, you know what? I'm not done here. I don't want to do just Broadway. I want to go tackle the small screen. So you take the leap off of the stage and you go onto the small screen and you land Maude. A huge show that really did, it was groundbreaking at the time. And you have said that you really didn't know it was at the time because you didn't watch a lot of TV going into it.
8: Yeah, I didn't. I mean, I had been doing theater since I was 15, so I was either working at night or rehearsing at night, and just didn't know, didn't have any idea what was going on. Nighttime television. I remember watching Dick Cavett in the mornings when I'd, you know, wake up after having been in Fiddler or Grease or whatever shows I was doing. But no, I had no idea. There was, I had friends from Fiddler. We all had dinner together one night. This was after I had been, an interview had been set up for me with Norman Lear, who were telling me about this new show called All in the Family that was Norman Lear and how, you know, groundbreaking it was and how great it was. And but I didn't know anything really at all.
9: Uh-huh. It's you learn how to fake it. That's where your acting skills came in. You were like, oh, yes, I'm very familiar. It was wonderful. Wonderful. I love what happened the other night. Yeah, that was great.
8: Actually, I think I just I went in to meet Norman and I don't know what we chatted about. But after the meeting, I got a call saying he thought I was too young for the role because the role had already been established as having a 7-year-old son. And so I thought, well, you know, that's it. I've got a Broadway show. I'll just, you know, keep doing what I'm doing. And they called about, it was a full month later, and asked me to fly to LA and audition again because they hadn't been able to find what they wanted.
9: Mm, so, yes, they did. They just didn't know it yet. They found you. And you really built a relationship with Bea Arthur. I heard that you maintained a very good relationship with her all the way through to her passing.
8: Oh, yes. Yes. I loved her dearly. I loved her dearly. Well, the entire cast was very, very close. It was like getting up in the morning and leaving one family to go to another family and spend the whole day.
9: Oh, yeah. What a way to be blessed. That is a way to be blessed. And so early on in your industry, when you hear so many horror stories of people's first experiences, and what a great way to kind of wet your feet in that industry, in the to the television portion of it.
8: Yes. Yes. I took it for granted at the time because, you know, we all came from theater, Conrad and Bill and Rue and Esther and B, of course. And so we all brought that theater professionalism to the table. And it wasn't until years later when I started guesting on other shows and doing other TV series that I realized, oh, wait a minute, not everybody has such a wonderful experience as I did with Maude.
9: Yes, very true, very true. And you know, it's sort of a bittersweet thing for you because I read in your autobiography that you actually had two other co-stars while you were on the show, and they should have been credited. And I'm being a little, like, you know, vague about them because people were busy watching your co-stars as you would walk down the stairs instead of focus on you. And I said it was sort of this bittersweet moment for you because you're here, you are trying to establish yourself as a serious actress. And yeah, you have two friends that follow you.
8: I don't know. I can't remember who finally said it to me, but I must have said something about, well, how was the performance? Well, who cares? Nobody was watching a performance. They were watching you walk down the stairs. All right, whatever.
9: Well, you did become a sex symbol. Let's face it. That's not a terrible thing to be. I mean, a lot of girls growing up, they'd like to be a sex symbol. And but like I said, your passion was playing these strong, serious female leads. And how did you conflate the two sometimes? Because you sort of had to find a way to marry this, you're sexy, but you also wanted the credibility and to be taken seriously. How did you find the balance?
8: Well, I never thought of myself as a sex symbol. And so, I mean, and the performance.
9: Everybody else did.
8: but they didn't hire me like that. I mean, maybe I played Paul Michael Glazier's mistress in a TV movie. It was the first TV movie I did called Houdini, I think it was called, where Paul Michael Glazier played Houdini and Sally Struthers played his wife and Vivian Vance was his mother, I think, and I was his mistress. And that may have been, you know, had something to do with sex symbol, but except for Cannonball Run, I mean, everything else I did was, you know, straight, I don't know if you'd call it character actress, but as you say, usually a strong woman. And yes. It certainly never got in my way.
9: No.
8: If it opened doors that I wasn't aware of, that's why the door was getting open. I don't know. But really, my first romance scene was with Swamp Thing.
9: How nice. If that didn't like make you go to therapy, I don't know what would. My goodness. Oh, my. Well, still better than some of the people.
8: He was a wonderful swamp monster. Dick Durop played Swamp Thing. And he was wonderful to work with. So
9: it's very nice. I've been good friends for many years with Michael Uslan, who I know produced Swamp Thing. And he also did a voiceover for Batman. And he said to say hi. And he loves you very, very much. He's mentioned you many times over the years. So I know Swamp Thing is a very like personal movie because that was his first and you were his first leading lady. So that was a big thing for him.
8: Well, please say hello back.
9: I will. He'll be watching. He'll be watching and listening. Okay. So you just did. You just did. Well, speaking of kind of opening that door to a new genre, you, good fortune would have it, you take a next leap. You now leap off of the small screen and you decide to go onto the silver screen. And it came in 1980 with John Carpenter's classic, The Fog. And it's amazing. But if you think about it, you didn't make that leap until you were 34. And that's impressive because a lot of actresses, they think, oh, 34, I'm done. You are just beginning.
8: Well, in the 70s, and not so much the early 80s, but in the 70s, definitely, if you were starring on a TV show, you couldn't get an audition for a feature film. Producers just thought, well, nobody's going to pay in the movie theater to see someone if they can see him for free every Tuesday night. And if it hadn't been for John Carpenter offering me the role in The Fog, because we had worked together prior to that on a TV movie, who knows what would have happened? It was really, in my mind, it was Johnny Travolta who started making that transition with Saturday Night Fever. But before that, unlike now, TV to film, it's not going to happen.
9: Wow. And I heard it was quite, again, speaking of therapy, I heard it was terrifying for you that you were in this lighthouse and you sort of had this fear of heights. And here you are having to climb 300 steps all the way up there and film this. How do you get over a phobia like this? That is where your acting comes in.
8: I'm not sure where you heard it, but no, I don't have.
9: True. That is not true. Lovely AI. Gotta love AI. Oh, is
8: it, yeah. Get rid of AI. I don't AI. Have I did have to walk down 300 and I think it was about 365 steps to get to the lighthouse in my platform boots. And the poor camera operators had to carry the equipment down 365 steps. And
9: that's worse. That's worse.
8: The lighthouse is part of the Point Reyes National Seashore. If the winds were too heavy, they just shut us down. They wouldn't allow us to walk down those steps to get to the lighthouse. But it wasn't scary. and actually, the scene on the top of the lighthouse was shot on a set in Pasadena or in Los Angeles somewhere. So
9: you were safe. You were always safe.
8: Scary either.
9: Good. We didn't want anything happening to you because that would have been, I think, very traumatic. I don't know if you would have done any more horror movies because, you know, you're kind of called the Scream Queen, but I call you the accidental Scream Queen because you really didn't set out to be a horror. You don't like the genre. You don't even want to watch it from what I read.
8: Well, and I don't think they even had Scream Queens when I started doing those movies. But I will tell you, when you say, are you scared of anything? And if Michael is watching, I'm not afraid. I'm, you know, to me, until we did Swamp Thing, it was all fantasy anyway. And I remember we were doing a scene in Swamp Thing where I had to run. I was being pursued by a Jeep, you know, open air Jeep or something. Mm-hmm. And the stuntman came to me and he said, now, look, if you trip, if you fall, just stay where you are and we won't run over you. And I thought, God. You mean the possibility? It was the first time it ever crossed my mind that doing stunts in a movie could be dangerous. And then, of course, we went on to do Cannonball Run and we had two tragic accidents, one which left one of our stunt women paralyzed from the neck down. And then you really begin to understand that it's not all fantasy, but not afraid of heights. Not afraid.
9: Okay. Good to know. We're setting the record straight. See, we do that at the Scene with Doreen here. I clear it all out. And when we come back, we're going to clear out more because I have more to ask you about some of the other anniversaries that are coming. I'm Doreen Taylor, and you're listening to the Scene with Doreen. When we come back, we're going to talk more with actress and best-selling author Adrienne Barbeau about celebrating not one, but two milestone movie anniversaries this year. And we go behind the scenes to look at some of her most pivotal roles to date. Don't go anywhere.
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0: 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I am here chatting with iconic actress and star of stage, TV, and film, Adrienne Barbeau. Adrienne, we are celebrating a milestone of one of the films that really helped put you on the map. The John Carpenter classic, Escape from New York, turns 45 years old this year in July. It's incredible. Congratulations.
1: Thank you. We have to congratulate John, really.
0: Everybody, it's a perfect storm. I truly believe that it's all of the moving parts. And if one piece is out of sync, I'm not so sure it would have been the success or any of the things would have been a success. Because let's face it, it doesn't happen. It's like lightning strikes. And it's who knows? Who knows the formula of why things are popular? I don't. I'd have no idea.
1: I have some ideas. Especially when
0: I would love to know
1: horror films. Although, you know what? The success of some of the most recent horror films puts pain to my ideas. I was going to say, I think people respond to those movies from the 80s because there were characters that they could relate to. There was a story development that they could relate to. It wasn't all about, you know, eight people getting killed in the most gruesome way possible in the first 20 seconds of the film. And actually, I think a lot of people really appreciate the lack of AI and CGI and, you know, what came after. In the 80s, those were all, you know, regular effects. I mean, if you could do it by hand, it wasn't much. No, we didn't have the technology to do effects in those days. So I think that has something to do with it.
0: I agree with you. I have watched a few of the more modern of the things, and I'm like, why did they ruin it? Why did they show that CGI monster that just took it from being something that you were imagining in your head to showing it? And I'm like, oh, that was a letdown. That was cheesy, very cartoonish. And I love the effects of the old ones. Like, you know, Cujo, let's talk about that, you know, with the dog. I mean, there's nothing really there. And it's petrifying. I mean, you know, you're sitting there and you could feel yourself in that space. And I get that. I get that with all of the movies you were in as well. And let's also say, too, when your film came out, Escape from New York, the concept of a female action hero, it was really relatively quite new. They weren't doing that on screen much. So Maggie was years ahead of her time, I think.
1: I love Maggie. I love her. I love her morality. You know, I mean, when Brain is killed and she turns to Snake and puts her hand out, indicating that she wants him to throw her the gun and she's going to take care of this now. She's going to avenge Brain's death. That's all of it for me.
0: You could relate.
1: Yeah.
0: And you were noticeably the only female on camera. Now, there were several that were off, but you were the only one on. And how was that dynamic working with all men?
1: Oh, they were great. I mean, they were all great. There was one other female, though, Kurt Russell at the time. Kurt had just done Elvis for John, and his Priscilla was Susan Hughley. And Susan is in, she's the chock full of nuts girl, I think is what they call her. It's been a long time since I've seen the movie. She does have one scene, I think, maybe where Snake comes in. Maybe it's a chock full of nuts location. I can't remember, but so I wasn't totally alone, but yes, I was alone with all those guys and they were great. They were just
0: awesome. And did he eventually marry her? Was that eventually his wife that he married from her?
1: Yes. They were married at the time.
0: At the time. So it wasn't like a meet cute thing where they met on set.
1: No, they met on Elvis and then they got married and then we did Escape.
0: Oh, very cool. Yeah. Now, although the movies Escape from New York, only one scene, I believe, was filmed in New York. And it was like an early scene. The majority was filmed in St. Louis. And I heard it was quite hot for you guys.
1: It was very hot. And St. Louis in the early 80s looked pretty much like what you see on screen. That bridge that we were on had been You know, they weren't using it anymore. It was sort of hardcore in downtown St. Louis. We checked into the hotel, and the receptionist said, "Don't walk around here alone. Don't walk around here at all. Take a cab everywhere."
0: Oh,
1: Donald
0: wow.
1: Pleasance wanted to go to a Chinese restaurant, so he called a cab, and he picked up the cab at the front of the hotel, and the cab drove him around to the back of the hotel and dropped him off because that's where the Chinese restaurant was. And we never let him forget it.
0: That
1: But
0: is
1: we were being
0: funny.
1: safe in St. Louis.
0: You are a woman after my own heart, because I read that I too am all about fashion, and you were able to keep the best accessory in the film. You got to keep your signature stiletto boots, and I love that. Do you still put them on? Do you
1: I
0: ever
1: still
0: put them
1: have
0: on
1: my
0: and walk
1: boots.
0: around?
1: You know, the last time I wore them to something. I think it was before the pandemic, but I still have them and they're perfectly good.
0: God love you. I love it. And that's like me. You know, I want to be buried and stuff like that. That's me right there.
1: And I don't know if I have anything else. I don't think I do. I don't keep mementos or souvenirs or anything, but you know, they were
0: The good stuff. You
1: practical
0: kept the good
1: boots.
0: stuff. Yeah, you kept the good stuff. I know. You're selective. That's what I would have taken too.
1: I still have the shoes that I bought for the Tony nomination, the Tony Awards in 1972.
0: Oh, I
1: It was
0: love
1: the
0: that.
1: most money I'd ever spent on a pair of shoes in 1972. They were Yves Saint
0: Wow.
1: Laurent and they were
0: Oh.
1: $34. And I still
0: Wow.
1: have
0: Wow, I can't even imagine what they would be worth now, especially that you wore them and at the Tonys. Oh my God. Oh, I want to know. I want you to get those appraised and I want to know what those cost. Oh my goodness. But the value to you is priceless. You know, any other value, it's yours.
1: It was a memory. It was the first time I'd ever spent that much money on a pair of shoes.
0: Wow, $34. Now you spend that at McDonald's to go through and get a Happy Meal. It's amazing. Well, you don't, because you're healthy. You keep a
1: I don't.
0: very
1: I haven't been to
0: healthy
1: McDonald's.
0: lifestyle. You were one of the first. You were one of the first with the macrobiotic diets and the, you know, learning how to eat properly. And look at you. I think you're living proof of what that means.
1: No, well, you know, some of it was. It wasn't really. I stopped eating meat in the early 70s because I realized I didn't like the texture. I didn't like the what it did to me, the aggression in my jaw. And whenever I'd order a steak, I'd cover it with ketchup. And one day I thought, well, obviously you don't care about the taste because you're just covering it with ketchup. And I didn't like the texture. So I just stopped eating meat. And I've never when we were little, my grandparents had a grape farm, and my grandfather made 200 proof Armenian whiskey. And if you had a cold, grandma made you take a shot of this rakı, it's called. And it was like somebody lit a match and shoved it down your throat. So I've never liked alcohol. You know, maybe that helped. It wasn't on purpose. I didn't set out to, oh, I'm going to be really healthy. I did realize that I had a problem with gluten back in maybe 12 years ago, and so I sort of cut that out. But basically, it wasn't, oh, you know, this is better for you or anything. It came out of other things, sadly.
0: Amazing. Well, you know, some things guide you whether you want to or not. And fate has a way of kind of just like meandering to where we need to be. And like with Escape from New York, what do you think was the secret sauce that really, I mean, to this day, you go to conventions and people are telling you it's my favorite movie and you're signing autographs. And people, I mean, 45 years later, love it. So what resonated with people about that movie? What do you think it was?
1: I don't know, and I should probably ask fans. I mean, they loved Kurt. They just loved his character, you know?
0: They
1: I
0: loved
1: think
0: you too, though. They loved you too.
1: they loved me. They loved Harry Dean, you know? I think, and you know, maybe it was putting it to the man. And nowadays, when you talk about, you know, I mean, the only thing John got wrong, because we made it in what, 1981 or 82, and it was to take place in the future in 97. The only thing to my mind he got wrong about the future was that instead of miniaturizing phones, he went bigger, you know. And, but I mean, he pretty much predicted.
0: I know, scary to think. And it's becoming more and more relevant as time goes on. It's kind of scary to think 45 years later, and here we are. Yeah. And who knows, 45 years, hopefully we'll correct ourselves soon. Oh, but I would be remiss if I did not mention that you have another milestone happening this year. It's the 40th anniversary of one of my favorites, Back to School, starring Rodney Dangerfield. And for me, I will always relish your portrayal of his cheating kind of soon to be ex-wife, Vanessa. I love that role that you played.
1: I had a good time. I really was.
0: I think Rodney showed.
1: He was so much fun to work with. He really was. Yeah, it was just fun, you know.
0: Amazing. And what do you like more? You know, you go from Escape from New York to Back to School. Do you like the comedic or do you like more of the serious? I think I already know that answer, but I would assume serious.
1: You know what? It really depends on the character. I did a horror film, a low budget horror film back in 2002, I think it was, called The Convent. That is very funny. I'm basically playing Snake Plissken on a motorcycle blowing away nuns, you know. And it's just very witty. The director didn't have a lot of money, so instead of, you know, it's not schlocky, it's just funny. So I love that one. I have one coming out later this year that has humor in it, but it's sort of a Thelma and Louise meets The Quiet Place. It's more of an exorcism kind of horror as opposed to a slasher horror than anything like that.
0: That's your latest Oddities, correct? You just wrapped Oddities. Filming
1: yes.
0: Oddities. Oh, oh, awesome.
1: I'm really looking forward to that. But
0: you like it all as an actress.
1: You know, I started out in, you know, as sitcoms. I don't find most of the American-made sitcoms very funny, but I guess I like drama. I don't know.
0: I think so. I think so.
1: It just depends on the
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0: 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I've been chatting with multi-talented actress, author, and star of the stage, Adrienne Barbeau. Coming out of break, that was Adrienne as original Rizzo in the 1972 Broadway production of Grease. Adrienne, you're known for so many powerful characters, but your greatest role by far was probably becoming a mother. And in Adrienne Barbeau fashion, you really made headlines by giving birth to twins at the age of 51. Yes, 51 years old, you gave birth to twins.
1: Well, it's much more acceptable or expected these days, but that was in, well, my boys are 29, so that was 29 years ago.
0: Amazing. And,
1: but I didn't think much about it at the time. It was, and you know, people ask me, how could you do it? And my usual answer is, well, I don't have a lot of imagination. So, I mean, I didn't sit around thinking, oh, what could happen? This could happen, that could happen, this could happen. We wanted to have a child.
0: One child, yes. Yeah. But here you go again. You had to do more.
1: I already had my older.

0: are for years. And yeah. Did you ever, could you know, doubt that this was maybe not for you?
1: Only toward the end when the doctor started talking about treating the eggs or washing the eggs or something, where I thought, mm-hmm. oh, you know, it's one thing to mess with my body with shots and all of that, but I don't want to, you know, I don't want to affect the eggs.
0: Yeah.
1: So
0: yeah.
1: that, you know, but no, it wasn't, we never gave up. We never gave up.
0: I love it. I love it. And it's sort of like apropos to the way you've lived your life. I mean, it's sort of how you've been, you know, you've just kind of never given up. You've gone through this and I'm sure you've had your ups and your downs, but you just keep going forward and doing what you love because you never work a day in your life, as you said, because
1: yes.
0: you love what you do. I love that. And
1: that's
0: you did
1: sure.
0: put everything into your autobiography. I know that a lot of this is in there and more. So I want to give a shout out to There Are Worse Things I Could Do, which I know is, you know, tip of the hat to Rizzo. Again from Greece.
1: Yes.
0: And it was a wonderful read. But you're also another author. You are a New York Times bestselling author of Vampires of Hollywood. Who knew that you co-wrote this with bestselling author Michael Scott, not Michael Scott right. from The Office, but a different Michael Scott,
1: yes,
0: the author Michael Scott. Yes, but amazing that you decided, you know what? I'm not done yet. I want to be an author now.
1: Well, that really came from Michael. Actually, it was the memoir that got on the bestseller list. And Michael approached me. He had more than 100 books published in the UK. He's from Ireland. All kinds, romance, horror, you know, sci-fi, whatever. And he said, you know, I love the memoir, but I really think you wrote the wrong book. What are you talking about? He said, you should write a horror novel for your fan base. You know, all the people yeah. that go to the conventions and everything. And I said, Michael, I can write characters. I can write dialogue. You know, I can write scenes, but I'm not a story person. My mind doesn't work in terms of stories, really. And he said, okay, well, let's do this together. So we came up with Vampires of Hollywood. They say, write what you know. I wrote a 450-year-old Armenian vampire who happens to be a scream queen and the head of a movie studio, a small independent movie studio, mm-hmm. whose clan, her vampire clan, includes A-list Hollywood actors like Orson Welles and Mary Pickford and,
0: mm-hmm.
1: you know, and somebody is bumping them off in Vampires of Hollywood. I even had Robert Downey Jr. in there, I think.
0: I love it. Oh, my gosh.
1: having totally forgotten that he was in Back to School.
0: Back to School. Yes, he was.
1: But anyway, so we wrote that one, and then we got a contract from St. Martin's Press to write two. And time came to write the second one, and Michael wasn't available. And so I ended up writing the second one myself, which I really do like. I'm really happy with that one. And then I wrote the sequel, the trilogy, the end of the trilogy. It was only published as an ebook. So the second one is Love Bites. And then the third one is Make Me Dead. And, you know, that's probably the end of my fiction writing. I did with the director and producer of Grease. We wrote and edited a book in 2022 for the mm-hmm. 50th anniversary of Grease called Grease, Tell Me More, Tell Me More. And it is a collection of stories from all of the actors who did the Broadway show, the national company, the touring companies, John Travolta, Mary Lou Henner, Barry Bostwick, Treat Williams, many, many other names that you might recognize. We solicited their stories about their auditions, about getting hired, about maybe getting fired, about the backstage romances, about the accidents that took place on stage. And it's really a delightful, if you like Grease, or if you're an actor, especially just starting out, it's sort of a fun read to yeah. see what it was like. The yes. whole thing about, you know, Grease maybe getting closed down the first night.

0: and everything.
1: A firsthand account. How it's so valuable to hear it right from the firsthand, and to know that other people are going maybe through what you're going through at that time, and not to give up, because you never know what tomorrow will bring. And speaking of that, what is tomorrow going to bring for you, Ms. Barbeau? I mean, if you haven't done enough with over 450 roles, being a best-selling author, being a recording artist, and being an amazing mom to twin boys, what else do you have to do? Or are you done? I mean, you have the right to be done. You have the right.
0: I'm not done. If the right,
1: good.
0: If the right thing comes along, when I'm not acting, I do a video captioning for the blind. Your favorite TV shows or movies. I describe what's going on screen in between the dialogue, so that that sort of keeps me going in the times when I'm not working on something. But we'll see. I've got
1: amazing.
0: I just did another film that will, I don't know, I mean, they're still in post-production on that one, called Hannah Goes to Hell. I'm really excited.
1: Let me guess, horror. Let me guess.
0: It is horror. With Chrissy Fox from Terminator 3 and Bad Baby. And I'm really excited about Oddities. And looking forward to what might come along next. I have a couple of animated television series that I do voices for, but can't talk about them yet because I don't think they've been on the air yet. But
1: No, you don't want to get in trouble. People don't realize that you cannot. Yeah. Like well, so people are just going to have to follow you. They're going to have to follow you, go and see what you're doing, because everyone should visit abarbeau.com. Check out her upcoming live appearance schedule. See the new movie Oddities for release this year, and just stay connected to everything that is the wonderful and multi-talented Adrian Barbeau. You are amazing. You are more vivacious now. I mean, it's unbelievable. I want whatever you're having. I'll have what you're having.
0: I try and have happiness and joy and stress free. It's not easy all the time, but I just try and look forward, stay in the moment, and listen to a lot of good music.
1: I like that. I love that. Oh, you're wonderful. And I really, really appreciate you spending time with me. I know how busy you are. And thank you for joining me on the show today. And
0: thank you very much.
2: Hey, guys, that is all the time we have for today. I would like to thank my guest, the wonderfully talented and beautiful Adrian Barbeau. 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On behalf of Matt, myself, and the rest of the Scene with Doreen crew, see you next week.

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1: Hey there, everybody. 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
7: Dan Hutt present Harms. 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
10: Hi, this is Specialist 4, Ken David. I'm a Vietnam Veteran Medal of Honor recipient, and I'm proud to join Father Jim Drucker today on his weekly Rock and Roll Reveille show on Philadelphia's WWDB AM 860.
11: Hello today. My name is Robert Marino. I'm a retired Air Force loadmaster, a Persian Gulf veteran. I'm honored to be on today with my good friend, Kenneth J. David, Medal of Honor recipient, and Father Turk. And I'm very honored to be on there with the Father and Kenny.
12: This is Herm Brewer, veteran advocate. Looking forward to joining Father Jim Drucker on Rock and Roll Reveille, where we're going to talk about Ken David and the Medal of Honor.
13: Hi. This is Barbara Hawkins with the Dixie Cups. I am so honored today to be with Father Jim of the Rock and Roll Reveille in honoring Kent David, Medal of Honor recipient. So stay tuned.
14: And I didn't see the tripwires they had set out there, but I hit a tripwire and set off, I don't know what kind of explosive device.
15: Big blast, a big bright light, and that was it.
16: Were you unconscious?
15: No.
16: So you're still...
15: I'm still awake.
17: That had come, he was Army, Vietnam, and he was ordered. The Lieutenant Colonel told this sergeant, this Catholic boy, sergeant, to throw the comm.
16: Out of the helicopter.
17: Yeah, they throw him off the helicopter.

0: got to get out of this place. We are rocking. We are on daily rock and roll music on Philadelphia. This is Jimmy Drucker, Jimmy Nicholas Drucker, Father Jim, Philadelphia's doo-wop freestyle. Bring it down a little bit. Matthew is going to be leaving us, sadly, Sergeant First Class Matthew Manarik. And we have with us a new young man, Sam. Can you get on the mic, say a quick hello to the audience, a young man.
1: How you guys doing? My name's Sam.
0: He's going to be our new engineer, so bring the music up a little bit more. And I can't, this is, my God, Eric Burden and the Animals. What do you think? So we have in the studio fantastic people. Down a little bit. I want to introduce, first of all, our resident doctor psychologist who was a Marine doc, am I right?
2: I was in the Marine Corps 68 to 71, and then I didn't need a psychologist. I became a psychologist and joined the Air Force.
0: And you spent many years as a retired lieutenant colonel. We have with us as well a prisoner of war who's been with us many, many times. Ralph Galati will be joining us for this show right now in studio. Ralphie, say hello to the audience.
3: Good afternoon. Great to be on here live.
0: And we have the number one cameraman. What was the title, Rick?
4: Number one cameraman for NBC. It was only me. I was the only one that did anything at NBC.
0: Listen, we do this every week. We're changing from Saturday show, from Saturday to Wednesdays, 4 to 5 p.m. Rick Fox is our new co-host, who was with Saturday Night Live, a local cameraman, went to New York City, and yeah, you were with Saturday Night Live.
4: 41 years. 1984 through... last year.
0: And I'm so privileged to have with me, a tremendous talent from Philadelphia, singer, songwriter, record producer, Billy Carlucci, was also with Danny and the Juniors for many years. Say hello to the audience, Billy.
5: How you doing, guys out there? Enjoy the show, please.
0: Bring up the music. We're going to go run into this song.

0: Now, believe it or not, that's the sound of the Andrew Sisters. Our guest today is Medal of Honor recipient Kenneth J. David. I asked Ken, I said, Ken, would you please give me a bunch of songs? He said, Father, we were in the bush so often. We were in the bush so often, we had no music. Rafi, what do you think? In Vietnam, he couldn't, there was no music. He said, we're constantly in the bush. So this song, I pick songs of him. For example, this song here you're listening to, this is the song on the day he was born by the Andrew Sisters. It was a number one record in 1949. So I'd like to bring on right now Ken David, who is our honored guest. Ken, welcome to Philadelphia Radio and WWDB and Rock and Roll Reveille, my creation, and I'm the host, along with all these wonderful people here. And I would like to have Bobby, can you throw the mic around real quick before we put Ken on? I have Bobby Rowley with me. We did the show with Bobby. He was artillery in Vietnam. Say hello to the audience, Bobby.
1: Hello, audience. I'm here simply just to, looking for the ribbon to cut. I just want to be throwing support to Father Jim Drucker, who has given his all, his whole life to the world. I'm blessed and honored to be here. Thank you, Father Jim.
0: Now, Friday, real quickly, Bobby, you're going to be honored with a gold medallion. Explain that real quickly, please, sir.
1: Yeah, it's a gold medallion, the chapel to four chaplains. Four chaplains, February 3rd, 1943, on a ship with 900 sailors, was torpedoed, and four sailors...
0: About you, Bobby.
1: No life jackets.
0: About you. This is the greatest advocate next to Joe Griffey's on the face of the earth. I include myself as his friend. So, Bobby, we love you. We are honoring you, and we thank you for your service. Flip the mic over. First time in my show, our co-sponsor, special gifted sponsor. Get into the mic, Steve. And I have with me Steve Simon, the owner of JB Bakery at 712 High Street, who gives us every week our donuts and our coffee. I love you, Steve. Welcome to Philadelphia Radio.
2: Love you too, Father. It's a pleasure to be here. And the donuts match the music. You know, that's an old school bake shop over in Burlington, right across the bridge in Philly. And just pumping out the best baked goods in the Philly area, and just wish you the best show. And congratulations to everybody here to be here today.
0: You know? I love you and Selena. You should top down. I'm there pretty often down at the bakery eating and munching and mooching on a lot of donuts and coffee and having a good time. So welcome to the show. Now, Ken David, I pray you're with us. This man is a remarkable man from Girard, Warren, Ohio, and I bumped into him at a Panera Bread. And by the way, I just spent a week in Ohio. I'm going to give a little plug to Michael Klavan. He's probably one of the greatest human beings on the face of the earth. He's so kind to me. I buy all my Lincolns, the bank and I, buy all my Lincolns. I think 13 Fords or 14 or 15. So, Michael Klavan, I'm giving a shout-out to you because I love you dearly, and you're so good to me. So, and this is the same neck of the woods where I met at a Panera Bread, Ken David, honored with the Medal of Honor. Kenneth, will you join us, please?
3: Sure. It's great to be on your show, Father. I'm excited.
0: Well, we're going to be doing a lot of talking about you and your life, and we're going to have Robert Marino, your aide-de-camp, your ADC, who assist you in your travels. And you heard some of the voices there. And Herman, who was kind enough to help take you from the Distinguished Service Cross to the Medal of Honor. We'll talk about that as the show goes on. In the meantime, we're going to read from the President of the United States of America, authorized by Act of Congress, March 3rd, 1983. You were awarded, Kenneth J. David, in the name of Congress, the Medal of Honor to Private First Class Kenneth J. David, U.S. Army, for conspicuous gallantry and intrepidity at the risk of his life above and beyond the call of duty.
4: Private First Class Kenneth J. David distinguished himself by acts of gallantry and intrepidity above and beyond the call of duty on May the 7th, 1970, while serving as a radio telephone operator with the Company D, 1st Battalion, 506th Infantry, 101st Airborne Division, near Fire Support Base, Maureen Thu Thien Province, Republic of Vietnam.
5: On this date, Private First Class David's company came under an intense attack from a large hostile force. The enemy's ferocious initial assault mortally wounded the company's platoon leader and resulted in numerous other friendly casualties. Upon the initial assault and without hesitation, Private First Class David handed his radio to his platoon sergeant and moved forward to the defensive perimeter, unleashing a barrage of automatic weapons fire on the enemy.
6: All right, who's next?
1: Not me.
6: Billy?
7: Yeah. From this location, Private. Private First Class David bitterly resists all the enemy efforts to overturn his position, realizing the impact of the enemy assault on the wounded who were being brought to central of the life. Premier, kiss. Private First Class David, without regard for his own life, moved to position outside of the perimeter while continuing to engage the enemy. Each time the enemy attempted to concentrate its fire on the wounded inside the perimeter, Private Class First David would jump from his position and yell to draw the enemy fire away from his injury comrades and back to himself, refusing to withdraw
8: in the face of the concentrated enemy fire, now directed toward him. He continued to engage the enemy, although wounded by an exploding satchel charge and running perilously low on ammunition. He tossed hand grenades toward the attackers to effectively counter their fire. The unit's medic, realizing that Private First Class David had been injured, moved to his position to provide aid, but Private First Class David assured him that he was okay and continued to fight on.
1: Private First Class David's courageous and selfless actions continued to draw the enemy fire away from the incoming medevac helicopters, allowing the wounded to be safely evacuated. After Allied reinforcements fought their way to his company's position, Private First Class David carried a wounded comrade to a sheltered position. He then returned to the contact area and continued to engage the enemy and provide covering fire for the wounded until the enemy broke contact and fled, at which point he, too, was medically evacuated.
6: Private First Class David's conspicuous gallantry, extraordinary heroism, and intrepidity at the risk of his life, above and beyond the call of duty, are in keeping with the highest traditions of military service and reflect great credit upon himself, his unit, and the United States Army. I thought, Ken, this would be a worthy thing to have read your actual citation, and just your thoughts right now, sir.
3: Yes, about what you just read?
6: Yes, sir, yes.
3: You just do what you're trained to do, and when a situation arises, you just do your training.
6: Ken, Ralph, would you continue, please?
5: Sure.
6: I'm actually nervous here because Ken is such a marvelous man, saved so many lives at the risk of his own, was finally honored many years later, 50-some years later, and was awarded by President Joe Biden his Medal of Honor.
5: Yeah.
6: Ralph.
5: I can't believe you're a year younger than me. This is Ralph. So, Ken David, what an honor to meet you,
3: Ralph,
5: via the airwaves of Rock and Roll Reveille. Please, if you can, share with our audience your humble beginnings growing up in Girard, Ohio. Tell us about your parents, your brothers and sisters, the schools you attended. Kind of give the audience a little flavor for your background.
3: Okay. I was brought up in a Catholic, family life that was very... You know, you always hugged and kissed your aunts and uncles when you were little. And I had two sisters and another brother. And
6: listen, Ken, tell us your mommy's name, your daddy's name, and your brothers and sisters' names.
3: Oh, okay. My dad's name was Emil. My mom's name was Virginia. My oldest sister was Madeline. My brother was Michael. And my youngest sister is Karen.
6: Now, Ken, your daddy was a World War II veteran, correct?
3: Yes. Dad was a World War II veteran. His standards and discipline were very high, and that passed on to me, and I passed that on to my two sons, so that I could see it in their lives and family lives today.
6: Now, listen, you went to school. What high school? What's the schools you went to, and Gerard? Let the public know about you as the human being, the man, the young boy growing up on the streets of Ohio. I grew up on the streets of Philadelphia where I ran the streets of Ohio, of Philadelphia. So share with us your friends school, what schools you went to, and your buddies, and many of them went into the Army and the military services like you when you were drafted.
3: Correct. I went to Washington Elementary School, and then I went to Girard High School where I graduated. I was in the band. I was too little to play football, and
6: so now you graduated. You graduated. What's the school in the high school? Name the school again.
3: Girard High School.
6: Okay, what year was that?
3: 1968.
6: Good. Okay,
3: I was in 68, and I got drafted in 69, and the year out of high school, I worked for the Ohio Department of Transportation as an inspector. Got drafted. This is, well, I got to go. And my dad says, you got to go. And they were very concerned. But I went and did what I had to do.
6: Listen, I have a special guest. Yesterday you were privileged, as was he, to speak with you on the phone, on a conference call. You, Bob Seegers, a Cobra attack helicopter pilot from Vietnam. So, Bobby, I'd like you to jump in. We honored Bobby with a show some months ago, and I was honored to have met Bob Seeger. He was not a warrant officer pilot. He was like you, Ralph Galati. He was an actual officer pilot, and I think he comes from, I think your dad was a colonel, I think, Bobby. So would you chime in and join as we give honor to Ken David, Medal of Honor recipient, Bobby?
9: Certainly, Father Drucker. Ken, good to hear your voice again. I must say, after we met yesterday, I just had to read your citation for the Medal of Honor. I can honestly say that I was so impressed, I read it two more times. I guess what I was really impressed with was the fact that you kept yelling at the enemy to draw their fire away from all, you know, the enemy fire. That was just, you know, you talk about above and beyond the call of duty. And I guess what I find so compelling was that it's not like you were taking lives in that situation, but you're actually saving lives. And that is incredibly impressive. I mean, let's face it, America needs authentic heroes, whether you wear the uniform of a, say, firefighter, law enforcement, or military. So really, thank you for your service.
3: Yes, any one of us would do anything for the guy next to him. That's how tight our brotherhood was in the jungle.
9: Oh, absolutely. But it was the same for us helicopter pilots also. But, you know, let's face it, we are sons of the greatest generation. And as such, you know, we were very, I guess, patriotic.
6: And Bobby, when you were there, what year were you there? What was it, a 1 year tour or 2 years? Were you drafted or were you a regular Army, sir?
9: Oh, no, I enlisted in the Army to go to flight school, which I knew I'd end up going to Vietnam, but I got in Vietnam in September 8th of 1968, and I left on September 8th of 1969. So I was exactly there for 1 year.
6: Now, Ken David, and Ralph, jump in here, and then Doc, you're going to jump in. Listen, the Cobras and the helicopters were marvelous machines, were they not, Ken David?
3: Yes, they were. They were the only ways, a means of transportation for us. Never saw a road. It was always helicopters, big crane helicopters bringing equipment to the mountaintops, Cobras defending our perimeter, Huey's even defending our perimeter at times.
6: Now, Ken, you were an RTO, for the audience who are not veterans, radio telephone operator, and I think when you talked to Bobby yesterday, you said, hey, listen, Bobby, we called you in many times.
3: Oh, yeah, we called in the jets from the aircraft carriers to protect us. The Cobras were very, very strong in what they did to protect us. And if they got shot at, they continued to stay with us to the very last minute until another one came, just so they could protect us and we wouldn't all perish.
4: Hey, Ken, I have to jump in. This is Doc Andy Savicki, United States Marine Corps, 68 to 71 during Vietnam, and then retired as a lieutenant colonel from the Air Force as a doctor of psychology. But you know what fascinates me? As I was reading that citation, you were throwing those grenades around. Does that anything to do with you being a drummer in high school? Tell me about that.
3: No.
4: Dum, da, dum, dum.
3: No. No.
4: So tell me about that, being a drummer in high school.
3: I played snare drum in grade school, and when I got to high school, even though I was tiny, I carried the bass drum because I could keep the beat going.
4: Nice. So, very nice.
5: Hey, Ken, it's Ralph. I want to dispute something that you said, and maybe you could clarify for the audience. You're not really trained for what you did. I mean, you're trained to be in the military. You're trained for combat. You're trained for a lot of things, but the citation that describes your action on that date is well beyond even anything you probably thought of. So, you know, what compels you to do those kind of extraordinary acts of bravery?
3: My upbringing, protecting other people that can't protect themselves. And that's all I...
5: So it's more about the camaraderie and the brotherhood and knowing that there's other people in need that you were in a position to help and you just decided to help.
3: Yes, okay. And I'm still helping the veterans out there.
5: All right.
3: Especially now, with my great friend, Herb Brewer.
6: Now, as Doc said, Doctor, we have a great ensemble. Rick Fox from SNL, Lieutenant Colonel Doc Savicki, Ralph Galati, prisoner of war. 14 months, Ralph, or 18? How many months?
5: No, it was only 14.
6: Oh, my God. And Bobby Riley, artillery, and Billy Carlucci, and me, and Steve Simon. But listen, I had to pick music for you. So I picked the next song because I used to play trombone. I was bass clef. I was G clef with guitar like Vinnie Martell. Of course, I couldn't unleash his shoestrings. Forget about it. I gravel at his feet. But I played trombone. It was bass clef. And I remember at Fitch High School, my brother was a submarine of World War II. I lived with him for a while when I was 14 years old. I remember having the trombone, a little music thing, and music in the middle, halftime in a football game. And we're playing all this music. I'm going wacko. My hands are freezing. I'm barely slushing that pump down. And we're going, da-da-da-da-da, whatever the heck it was. But anyway, I picked this one in honor of you. John Philip Sousa, Sam, strike up the band.

0: You know, I have to tell you, Mr. David, this is Rick Fox. I'm a fellow drummer. I share your enthusiasm for the drums. I, too, was on the marching band and all the different high school bands and so forth all through the 60s, rock bands. When you were drafted from Girard, Ohio, a kid being drafted into the U.S. Army in 1969, can you share with the audience your feelings about being drafted and entering into a new journey, a new life? Was there fear? Did you experience any trepidation about going into the Army?
1: No. I did. I took my buddy to the best station. He joined the Marines, and a week later, I got drafted, and I was off to Cleveland, and then bus down to Kentucky, and yelling and screaming to get off the bus, and everybody was scared to death. And then it just kept going and going and going, and they broke us mentally and physically. And after 6 months, they said, "You're going overseas." So.
0: And you had to leave your family behind and your friends, and it had to be
1: left
0: an incredible
1: family.
0: Experience to go over there. Well, Father has picked the next song in the year 2525 by Zeger and Evans that was, even though you were fighting in the bush, this was number one while you were over there in Vietnam and fighting for us.
1: Okay.

0: All right, this is... Go ahead, you're wrong. Hi, this is Billy Carlucci, U.S. Army... U.S. Army Spec 4, Kenneth David. I'm blessed as a brother, veteran, to share our microphone with you. In the year 2525 was the number one song when you entered U.S. Army, active duty. After your basic training at Fort Campbell, Kentucky, and advanced infantry training at Fort Polk, Louisiana, you then deployed to Vietnam. Please share with us some of your feelings at this time.
1: We deployed from California on January 30th, 1970, and we arrived in Vietnam on January 29th, 1970. We lost a whole day. Everybody in the plane says, oh, this isn't good. Welcome to the Twilight Zone. And getting off the plane, after being on the plane for that long, the heat, the humidity, the stench of the jungle was the first smells getting off the plane. And then a week of special training, and then they threw me on a helicopter and took me out to my platoon.
2: Now, Ken, at the time you were 20 years old, your feelings, were you, you had to be frightened. If I was in frickin', that's a clean, dirty word, in Vietnam, I think I'd be frightened out of my mind.
1: Well, we were all scared, and those that say they weren't scared are lying, but we were all scared, but the 18 of us in my platoon, we all knew we had each other's back, and that kind of calmed us down, and it was an experience.
3: But you really only knew these guys just out of basic, right? I mean, it's not like you had long-term neighborhood relationships.
1: These are all new people. These are all new people. And I had nobody with me in training.
2: And Ken, I think you were trained not, you were not trained as infantry, correct? And then you ended up being in infantry, combat, infantry badge, so forth?
1: Well, they trained us infantry at Fort Campbell, and then also infantry at Fort Polk, but they also threw 11 Charlie mortars on me, and that was my...
2: Now, how did it come about that you were RTO, radio telephone operator? By the way, anybody wants to call in, 610-632-8600. Share, please.
1: What was your question again, Father?
2: Listen, let's bring on, I have a special surprise for you, the wonderful lady who's been on our show many times. She was on with Bruce Morrow recently on WABC, bing, on the Bruce Morrow Show, Cousin Brucey. So I'd like to introduce with us Barbara Hawkins, and she actually, with her sister and the Dixie Cups, sang in Vietnam when she was very young. Barbara, would you like to join us in giving honor to Ken David, ma'am?
4: Yes, I would. Congratulations to Ken David for what he did, and for receiving this great award. You know, one could never imagine what it was like to be in Vietnam during wartime, to hear mortars coming in and going off, and to see the wounded in the hospitals, seeing guys so young, and knowing that everyone was not going home. So we were more than honored to perform for these men and women serving our country. Of course, we were shot at also.
2: Wow.
4: But our motto was and is, if we can bring a smile to your face with our music, we are happy. And most importantly,
1: yes,
4: we thank God for being able to do so. So congratulations.
2: Now, Barbara, how old were you then when you were over there with your sister Rosa?
4: It was my sister Rosa, my cousin John Marie, and we had just started out, so we were teenagers. I think I might have been, maybe I had made my 20. I don't know.
2: And at the time, you had Chapel of Love, I believe, was the hit, monster hit?
4: Yes, Yes, it was.
2: And then later you would come on to have Ico Ico, which was in movies, a great song, and people say, all on Redbird label, and you were the first recording artist for Lieber and Stoller on Redbird Records. So great honor
4: Correct.
2: To have you on the air with us. So and,
4: Correct.
2: And,
4: well, thank you so much.
2: I remember.
4: And we have a friend who was in the service, and I don't have all that information, but she said when they were in the bush, they always sang Ico Ico, and that kept them grounded to home.
2: Oh, how wonderful. So, Ken, your mm-hmm. thoughts of these wonderful singers, these young ladies that were overseas in Vietnam, bringing love and camaraderie and a special gift of music to the hearts and souls of our men and women in combat. Ken?
1: Go ahead. What? Go ahead. I'm listening.
2: Ken, I'm asking your thoughts of the singers that were over in Vietnam with you. Can you hear the show, Ken?
1: Oh, yes, yes, yes. I just phased out a little bit. The R&R that the performers did back at the big base camps boosted the morale of the people back there. But the ones in the jungle never had that. And there was NVA all around us all the time. And we kept a low profile with noise and everything. So,
2: Ken David, Barbara, go ahead.
4: Okay. Well, we didn't just do big shows. We did a tour of Vietnam. We were in Da Nang, Nha Trang, Phu Bai, Chu Lai, and other small areas.
2: Barbara,
1: yes, yes.
2: Thank you for joining us. I love you, dear. And we're going to have our vignette now with Dr. Andy Sabicki.
4: Okay.

by one of my heroes, Billy Carlucci and the Essentials. And, of course, it basically says, maybe you'll be there. No, we'll be there. And you have to understand that many of our veterans are dealing with guilt feelings because they lost someone that they love. But I'd like to share with you the prayer that every deceased member of the military has said. I'm free. Don't grieve for me, for now I'm free. I'm following the path God laid for me. I took his hand when I heard him call. I turned my back and left it all. I could not stay another day to laugh, to love, to work or play. Task left undone must stay that way. I found that place at the close of the day. Perhaps my time seemed all too brief. Don't lengthen it now with undue grief. Lift up your heart and share with me. God wanted me now. He set me free. My friends, my fellow veterans, there may be a time when you need to talk, when you need to share, and the more you do, the better you will feel. If you wish, you can call or text 988, or you want to talk to Doc Savicki. My number is 856-278-4042. Doc Savicki, 856-278-4042. We care for you. We'll be there.

we got a new dance, and it goes like this. Hi, everybody. This is Joey D from the Starlighters. I'm a Jersey boy, but I'll tell you what. When I'm in Philadelphia, I listen to Father Jim Drucker, the rock and roll priest, on WWDB AM 860. Be there or be square.

0: Hey, Ken, it's Ralph. American Woman was picked by Father Jim again because it was there during your service. And I'm looking at a picture that you provided. It has a picture of you now and in this when you were in the military. And it looks like you bulked up just a little bit for the audience.
1: Yeah.
0: How much did you, how big were, how big of a guy were you back when you were 20?
1: Back in the jungle, I was probably maybe 110, 120. I wore extra small when I got to the hospital. And
0: I think it's important for the audience to know that, you know, extraordinary heroism doesn't mean necessarily extraordinary size and bulk. I mean, you did things extraordinary, but they were probably well beyond your physical capability. You just did it. I mean, did I represent that right?
1: We didn't have any tall guys because they were the first ones to get shot at. So most of us was, you know, I don't think I was 5 foot when I got drafted.
0: Now, in your citation, it talked about, you know, the 300 enemy fighters and the fact that you lost, you know, your platoon leader. You know, in some cases, that's an easy opportunity to run the other way. And yet you stayed and did more heroic things. You know, what kind of possessed you or led you to do it?
1: Well, when I saw him coming through the two forward observers on either side, I knew we were in double trouble, and I just had to do to protect the ones that I knew were wounded, and you just do what you have to do.
0: In the safety of America, you know, fight or flight, most people would fly. You know, you would see their backs, and yet you just kind of hung in there and fought. So. Thank you for doing that. Congratulations.
1: Well, they taught us to charge the enemy. Don't retreat. And that's all we did, you know.
2: And Kenneth J. David, we're talking about the Battle of Tuatine. And I think you were a Firebase Marine. That was the actual name of the battle, because I remember Bobby Seegers wanted to do some research on this particular battle.
1: Yes, they prepped a mountain for us to assert to a 21 helicopter company assault, and last minute they diverted us to this one, and NVA was waiting on us. They had new weapons, starch fatigues, aftershave lotion on them. They were fresh from the North Vietnam.
2: Now, we have with us in the studio Bobby Riley, who is a great gentleman and a wonderful advocate from the 6th Battalion, 33rd Artillery, and he wants to jump in and join us. Bobby?
3: Ken, Bob Riley, I was with the 6th Battalion, 33rd Artie in 69 and the 1970. We supported the 101st in the Ashill Valley for 9 months. Up through the end of 69, and then we supported the 3rd Marine Division on the DMZ. So I actually have a hat. I was on Firebase Blaze. We set up Firebase Rifle, Dong Ha Mountain, and we probably, we were Panther 2, Quaviet, and we supported and fired for you 105 Splitzo Howitzer unit. We opcom to the 1st, 320th Artie unit that was... You're 101st.
2: 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So we'll be on every Wednesday, 4 to 5 p.m. with our new engineer, Sammy. We will bid, hopefully not a full farewell, but a loving gratitude to Matthew Manarik, Sergeant First Class, who has seen combat. He's a wonderful man. I'm so grateful he's been with us. He's still going to help us out, and we thank God for that. And what I'd like to do right now, Kenny, we're going to bring on Bobby Marino in a minute, your aide-de-camp. I can't find your Here it is. We're going to award. This is the certificate that Doc Savicki came up with, and he and I worked on it together. Billy Carlucci, Doc, and I signed this. It's called Rock and Roll Reveille with the Trumpeteer, the Bugle, Certificate of Honor, and it's presented to honor Kenneth J. David, Vietnam Combat Soldier, U.S. Army, Spec 4. Let me see if I can pronounce this correct. Tui Tuen Province, 7 May 1970, Medal of Honor recipient. In recognition and grateful appreciation for service in the United States Army in the name of freedom and democracy and for allegiance to God and country and courageously protecting our liberty and independence and saving veterans' lives with your music memories and spoken words and your life as a Vietnam veteran, Kenneth J. Devin. On WWDB 860 AM Kilohertz, Philadelphia, presented by Reverend Father James N. Drucker, Chaplain, Captain, now Major, U.S. Air Force, retired Desert Storm, this 13th day of May in 2026 in the year of our Lord and Savior Jesus Christ. Ken, we love you. We'd like to bring on now Bobby Marino, Master Sergeant, U.S. Air Force, your aide-de-camp. I checked out, sometimes we think generals have aides, but so does, so do Medal of Honors. So we're going to bring Bobby on, and he belongs to the same Chapter 11 that I was privileged to attend last week and met Ken Gillespie, your commander. And you kind of helped run the ship there with Bobby. 40 to 50 men, Doc, came to this meeting. It was marvelous. Wow. So, Bobby Marino, jump on and share your thoughts of your comrade at arm. And you were a Persian Gulf veteran like myself, Bob Marino.
1: How you doing, Bob?
4: Well, I'm real good, sir. I do have to say, before we go any further, the Ken David that you're talking to today is the same Ken David that you would have talked to before he was a recipient of the Medal of Honor. He's only changed a little bit because of everybody pulling on him, but the Ken David is still the same. He hasn't changed much, and that's a tribute to the kind of guy he is.
2: Now, Bobby, when you were with him and the President Joseph Biden was awarding him the medal, I think there were many that received the medal.

0: through. And when President Biden put the medal around his neck, I cried. Wow. It was that emotional. I mean, it's hard to explain the feelings that run through you. And a military man, and I know we're all military, but just to be there and see it, the highest medal any military man could receive, I cried. I mean, I'm being honest. I cried.
1: I can only imagine.
0: It was quite emotional.
1: Now, listen, I want to bring on the air with us to Herman, who happens to be from Easton, and he is a service officer, Ken David, that helped you obtain worthily and honorably your Medal of Honor. So, Herm, would you join us on the radio station here at WWDB, Rock and Roll Reveille, My Creation, and share your thoughts of how you helped this man gain the medal. And as Bobby Seger said yesterday, you helped him to accomplish this milestone, which he well deserved. Herman, join us, please.
2: Sure, Father Drucker. Really, thanks for having me on, and thanks for sharing Ken's story of what he accomplished in Vietnam. But it was an uphill battle for Ken in 1970, and it didn't get any easier. You know, I met Ken in 2006. When I came home from Iraq and went to work as a county veteran service officer, as an advocate. Ken and I started to work on this project together sometime around 2008, 2009. And thankfully, I still had some contacts from my time in Iraq. And I capitalized on those contacts to try and help Ken get established. You guys really, as far as reading the citation, you know, as you heard Bobby say, you know, Ken is a humble individual. So when you're asking Ken questions about how did he feel, and he says, you know, this is just me doing my job, you know, fighting for the man to the left and to the right. And that's truly who Ken is. But, you know, the words, the citation that you guys read, that was something that I actually had to write and put together as part of the packet to make this all happen for Ken. It was a learning experience for me as an advocate, to see it all come to fruition that day in January last year when the president finally righted the wrong that happened so many years ago. It was really an honor, obviously, for Ken and his family, but an honor for me to see it through for Ken.
3: But I think what makes this even more amazing is this happened 55 years after the event. Is that correct?
2: Mm-hmm. That's correct.
3: Yeah, that's pretty unprecedented.
1: Well, Ralph, we have Herm, you don't know him, but we have in our local neighborhood a singer with the Emeralds. He was with Frankie and the Passions, and is now with Remember Then, an a cappella rock group, Jerry Tempesta, one of my dearest best friends, and he's being considered for the Medal of Honor that was supposed to, he was supposed to receive the Silver Star back in 1970. On April 2nd, a month before you receive your medal, Ken David, and we're fighting aggressively for that as well. So listen, I would like to play something right now that Doc Savage put together for me, and we're going to just play maybe 30 seconds of it as we're coming close to an ending here. And would you play that Rock and Roll Reveille promo with Doc Savage, please?

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1: Bring the music down, Sam. We're growing in this together. We're going to be every Wednesday. Ken David, I'd like you to say goodbye to the audience. I love you. Congratulations, young man, and being awarded your well-deserved and earned Medal of Honor, sir.
2: Well, thank you, Father Jim, for putting me on the air. And the song you're playing was the song they played on the plane when we took off from California. And yes, all 225 of us were crying. But it's an honor to be here, and if you need me, you got my number, Father.
1: Okay, I love you now. Barbara, will you come in, say a quick goodbye, please, ma'am?
3: Yes, I would. I'd like to say goodbye, but most importantly, Father, Kenny was part of getting a highway named after Virginia Kirsch, the only Red Cross volunteer that was killed in Vietnam. And Kenny was part of it. It was my honor to be on here and to be with Kenny and the rest of
1: them. We love you. Father. God bless you. We have to wrap up. I want to let everyone know I have in my hands a medal that Ken gave me personally. It is his tribute coin, his challenge coin. Kenneth J. David, May 1970, Vietnam Medal of Honor recipient.
4: I'll be on my way. Dream about the days to come.
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1: 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AM 860 Talk Radio, Philadelphia, the city of brotherly love, on a beautiful Saturday afternoon right here in Philadelphia area. So good to be here. Beautiful weather outside. Can't ask for a better day than today. It's pretty nice. Guys, get outside. Gals, get outside. Have some fun. You know, do something. Don't just sit around. I mean, it's just a beautiful day. It's just we're going up and down with the temperatures. I mean, one day it's 90 degrees. Next day it's 60 degrees. And it's pretty steady today. And we got blue skies, a couple clouds out there. Not a bad time out there. And I'm just so glad to be here with my producer and, of course, the person who runs the board. I couldn't do anything without him. Josh, how you doing, sir?
2: I'm doing good. Thanks for having me, and thanks for being here today, everybody.
1: Now, Josh is one of the best producers I have. In fact, I'm going to try to get him full-time here if I can do that,
2: at least for
1: the show, because I'll tell you, he's great. He's also a Minnesota Vikings fan, like me, okay? Believe it or not, even though I love the Eagles, I always love the Eagles, but I've always loved Minnesota. The team, the horns on the helmet. When I was a young kid, I actually wore the horns on my helmet in Pee Wee football. I was the Staten Island Hardware Vikings. And when I found out there was a Vikings team, I was like blown away by it. So I just become that. So I'm dual. I'm the Eagles and I'm the Vikings. Of course, the Phillies, they're doing fairly decent. And of course, we're upset about the 76ers. And of course, the Flyers, they did well, but, just incredible here. We're putting all our hopes now into the Eagles coming up soon. Let's see how that goes, and hopefully it'll be a little bit better than what we've gotten there. But you know, we've got a great guest, and I don't want to take too much time to introduce him because he's on the road. I mean, the life of a rock star. He is just an amazing individual, okay? You might know him as one half of the Righteous Brothers. Believe it or not, he gets to sing with Bill Medley.